0: 78-year-old man has been charged with 21 offences after an investigation into alleged child sexual assaults more than 30 years ago on the state's mid-north coast. Police say the alleged offences occurred between 1980 and 1990 at Blangree, 50 kilometres west of Port Macquarie. The man was arrested last month when police executed a search warrant on a home in Newcastle. He's been charged with 6 counts of aggravated sexual assault and other offences and will appear in court next month. Police say a stabbing in Albury on the New South Wales-Victoria border last month is now being investigated as a homicide after the 28-year-old victim died in hospital on Sunday. Detectives are appealing for witnesses who were in and around Kalimo Street on September the 27th, saying more than one person may know what happened. New South Wales Police Commander Paul Smith says the homicide squad will arrive in Albury today to join the investigation.
1: There's plenty of people out there who would know what occurred. We need you to assist us in bringing this matter to finality. Certainly the family are seeking closure and we call out to you.
0: The US says it's closely monitoring the case of an employee at a Russian plague lab in Siberia who died in undisclosed circumstances. The victim was in her 20s and worked at an anti-plague research institute. Dozens of people have since been quarantined. Her death has sparked public health fears, but the World Health Organization says the risk to the general population appears to be low. US President Donald Trump has called it a big problem for Russia and offered to help Moscow deal with it. The best-selling British author and former politician Geoffrey Archer has died at the age of 86. He'd sold over 300 million copies of his books worldwide and was known for thrillers like his 1976 debut, Not a Penny More, Not a Penny Less, as well as Cain and Abel, with his final novel Adam and Eve due to be published this month. Archer was also a senior party official under Prime Minister Margaret Thatcher in the mid-1980s. And Toa Samoa has announced its 23-player squad ahead of this year's Rugby League World Cup across Australia, New Zealand and Papua New Guinea. Co-captained by Jerome Luai and Junior Barlow, the squad includes the likes of the Bulldogs' Stephen Crichton, Newcastle's Greg Marju and Penrith's Brian To'o. Samoa's best World Cup performance came at the last tournament held in 2022, finishing runners-up to Australia. Head coach Ben Gardner is confident that it's the strongest team they've put together since then.
2: I think that we've got a real balance of experience there, but also of youth and some guys that are in some great form. So I think it's a great opportunity for us, our fans and our people.
0: To the weather, showers and possible thunderstorms about the far north coast, the northeast and the far northern inland plains. Showers in the southeast and central eastern areas, more frequent along the south coast. A mostly sunny day for Sydney with a chance of a shower or two, more likely tonight, a top of 27 degrees on the coast.
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12: Each year, high school teachers get a list of names of their new students, the ones they'll teach that coming school year. Now, at first, it's just a list of names, but over the weeks and months, those names become people, each kid with their own story. Sometimes a student shines because of their talent and promise. Sometimes they're the class clown or the schoolyard bully. And sometimes a student stands out because of some terrible shadow in their background. And the teacher has to meet each and every one of those kids where they are, if they're to have any hope of connecting with and educating them. As a profession, teaching is a strange mix of intimacy and bureaucracy, and it asks an enormous amount from the people who do it well. Brendan James Murray has been a high school teacher for more than 10 years. He's written a book about one year in the classroom called The School. Hi, Brendan. Welcome back to Conversations.
13: Hi, thanks very much for having me on.
12: Brendan, last time you were here, we were talking about taipans. Are you still a little snake obsessed?
13: I'm always going to be a little bit snake obsessed. It's just something that's a big part of who Brendan is, I think.
12: Do you have any in your living with you at the moment, or is it merely a theoretical interest at this point?
13: Purely theoretical. I think it would be a choice between the snake or my wife, and my wife is always going to win that one.
12: And I'm assuming it's not because venomous snakes are easier to get along with than the teenagers that you teach.
13: Definitely not.
12: Because teenagers get such a bad rap. What do you enjoy about teaching that age group?
13: One thing that's very true of children is that they have this real honesty about them. And it's something people talk about a lot, but it's very true. With young people, you know exactly where you stand by and large. And when, I suppose I'm an English teacher, when we're talking about real world issues, they have a way of kind of cutting through the adult nonsense and just seeing things as they are. And I think that can be really refreshing. And perhaps it's a sad reality of the human experience that to some degree we grow out of that and in a way become less honest and more vague and more careful about what we say. So that's something that's very fulfilling about working with young people, especially as an English teacher.
12: So the eye rolls and the groans, they're not things that put you off about teenagers?
13: No, the key is to not take it personally, to see the humour in it. And I try to think as frequently as I can about what I was like when I was that age. And I think, like all kids, school wasn't necessarily my favourite place to be a lot of the time.
12: So why then, of all the schools in the country, why did you decide to go back to teach at your old high school?
13: I think it's a part of the world that I'm very deeply connected to, almost on a kind of spiritual level in a way. It's a really beautiful part of the world. We've got this beautiful coastline and I can't imagine myself ever being very far away from it. But there's quite a bit of disadvantage in that area as well. And I grew up myself at times under quite a bit of hardship. And it's quite fulfilling for me to be working in that community and trying to help the young people there and make a bit of a difference there.
12: Was there a lot of deja vu, especially when you first started working in the school? Did it feel like you'd gone back in time?
13: Definitely. I think anybody, if they reflect back on their time at school, whether it be primary school or secondary school, we spend so much time there, it almost becomes part of the architecture of your mind, these different locations that you remember and what happened in this classroom or what happened in this part of the schoolyard. And certainly when I started, I'd walk past a particular spot and it's almost like you suddenly get tugged into the past and you remember being there as a child, or you remember a specific thing that happened there. So it's kind of a strange sense of having one foot in the present and one foot in your own past.
12: Were there any teachers that you had as a student? Were any of them still there at the school when you joined the staff?
13: There were a few, but by the time I came back, about 10 years had passed, something like that. So a number of them had retired, but there were a few. And at first it was a little strange, but that actually became a really nice thing to sit down and get to know them as people, as opposed to as just teachers with a capital T, which I think is how kids often see their teachers.
12: You say it's a beautiful part of the world, but there is some disadvantage there in the community that the school is in. So what kind of stuff is going on in the families of the students that you teach? What range of stuff are those kids dealing with once they're outside of the school grounds?
13: I think one of the things as a teacher is that you never really quite know. And that, I think, is the real challenge. You've got this room full of 24, 25, maybe sometimes even 26 kids, and that's going to be 25 different experiences. And you don't know what they've just walked out of before they walked into your classroom. But certainly economic disadvantage. I remember when I started as a teacher at the school, I was told that approximately 50% of our students receive some form of government financial support, the families. And that's not unique to just that school. That's all the schools in the area. So it's that, that part of the world where there is that economic hardship.
12: And then for you as the teacher, there's teacher training and then there's the reality of stepping into your own classroom as a qualified teacher. What part of teaching was the steepest learning curve for you?
13: Definitely behaviour management, I think, is the steepest learning curve for every new teacher. How do you get a room full of 25 young people to be interested or engaged or ready to take part in whatever it is that you want them to do?
12: What kind of advice had you been given about managing behaviour when you were doing your teacher training?
13: A kind of cliche in teaching is don't smile until Easter, which is the idea that if you are the kind of unyielding wall, the tough teacher for the first few months of the year, you set a standard that makes it easier to control the class for the remainder of the year.
12: And did that work for you?
13: I didn't even attempt it because it's not in my nature. I'm not kind of the tough guy at all. And I knew it was just a facade that I wouldn't be able to maintain. So I didn't try to teach in that way.
12: So what works for you? If you've got a kid, say, acting out or being the class clown and disrupting that classroom, what approach do you take?
13: So I think you need to have boundaries that you enforce. So you need to say to kids, if you do this, this is going to happen. And then you need to make sure that that happens every time, because the moment it doesn't happen, there's this wiggle room that causes problems. But I try really hard, and all teachers do this, I think, try really hard to understand the kid as a human being and be interested in them and care about them. And I think that is the best way to get kids to do the right thing, because 99.9% of kids, if they know that you do care about them, they're either not going to act up, or when they do, they'll at least feel quite guilty, which is a really good bit of leverage as a teacher that you can have.
12: What story did your dad tell you about getting the strap from a teacher that he had in the 1960s, in the days when corporal punishment was a standard part of classroom teaching?
13: Dad had a teacher who would give the students the strap, but do it so, so, so gently that it became a joke amongst the students, and they would deliberately do the wrong thing. So this guy would give them the strap essentially for their own amusement. And that was a story that he told me a number of times growing up.
12: What message did you take from that, or how did you see that teacher in that story?
13: When I was a kid, I used to just think it was a funny story. But as I grew older, and certainly when I became a teacher myself, I formed the view that this was probably a teacher who was protesting in a way. I think he'd probably been told by his principal and by the bureaucrats who oversaw education at that time that when students do the wrong thing, you're going to hit them. And if you're not prepared to do that, you won't be in a classroom. So his approach to that was, fine, you're going to make me hit the kids. I'll hit the kids, but I'll barely hit them at all. So I think that was actually a really courageous thing that teacher did. I think he was taking a stand in his own way, even if the students didn't recognise that and didn't realise that it would have been far easier for that teacher to just be whacking them like everybody else. I really, really admire that. And I think that's what modern teachers need to be doing, and what I try to do, which is think about what's right and wrong about education and take stands against what's wrong so that schools can be the best places they can be for the young people in our care.
12: Today, it's my conversation with Brendan James Murray about his life at high school. Is there a particular year level, Brendan, that's the most challenging or assumed to be the most challenging to teach at high school?
13: Year 8. So year 7s are still a little bit nervous and a little bit scared. Year 9s are starting to get a little bit of the teenage apathy sneaking in. So rather than running wild, they're more likely to kind of roll their eyes at you and sit back. With year 8s, you've got the immaturity of the year 7, but none of the apathy of the year 9, which can result in a fairly lively classroom. Yeah, exactly.
12: Tell me about the bet that you made with two year 9 girls, Tegan and Jada.
13: Yeah, so there was these two girls that I taught some years ago, and they always wore huge amounts of makeup, so much makeup that they were almost, when they had their makeup on versus when they had it off, they were almost unrecognisable as being the same people. And of course, that amount of makeup was against the school rules, so they were always butting heads with the coordinators and the principals, other people. So I gave them the bet that if they would come to school, come to English one day with no makeup on at all, I'd not make them do any work. They could just chill out and watch a movie. So that was my attempt to kind of bribe them. The underlying thinking being that what I hoped was that they would have that experience, feel good about themselves and feel happy and not have people giving them a hard time, because they'd expressed to me that they didn't want to wear that makeup. It was something that they felt like they had to do.
12: And did it work? Did they take you up on it?
13: Eventually. It took ages. I was reminding them about this offer again and again and again and again. And then one day they just showed up without their makeup, totally unexpectedly. And they said, "We want to watch Shrek," which I found kind of adorable for these year nine, fashionable, kind of occasionally back chatty girls. And there they were, just being kids, sitting in a room watching a film that we usually reserve for much younger kids.
12: It seems to sum up something about being a teenager, isn't it? On the one hand, all this makeup, presumably to look older or to hide yourself, and then at the same time being someone who wants to sit down and watch a kid's animated film with your bestie. It's like this is all these things are happening at once at that age.
13: Exactly. And I think kids are trying so hard to be adults. And I think sometimes even adults are trying to push kids to grow up very quickly. I mean, in high schools, we're always talking to the kids about, well, what pathway do you want to take? What job do you want to do? What do you think you want to study? And I think it's really healthy sometimes to take a breath and step back and just let kids be kids, because childhood, as we know, is over so quickly.
12: Which class is the most rewarding for you intellectually?
13: Intellectually rewarding for me would be Year 12 literature. I suppose for the obvious reason that we're dealing with quite complex ideas and complex texts and preparing kids for examinations that are very, very competitive. So that doesn't mean that that's my favourite class to teach, but in terms of intellectually rewarding, it would definitely be that.
12: What things end up getting discussed in that class, you know, with the entry point is fiction or books? What sort of subjects come up in those conversations in class?
13: Absolutely anything that you can think of. And this, for me, is the most beautiful thing about teaching English, because we're reading all sorts of different novels, plays, poems, you name it, that explore the human experience. I think you get these opportunities to have conversations with young people about the world that are probably still there in other subjects, but maybe not so readily available in, for instance, if you're teaching mathematics or something like that.
12: So what is it that you want students to take away from that class?
13: That the world is an extremely complex place, and that all of our experiences are very narrow as individuals, but that we can really broaden that perspective when we think about all the different types of people that are out there, the different backgrounds, whether they be cultural backgrounds, religious backgrounds, just understanding that humans are infinitely complex and infinitely fascinating.
12: So on one hand, there's this big world of learning that you invite students into. And then, of course, at the same time are exams, which particularly for those senior students can feel like real make or break territory. Yeah. Tell me about your student, Claire. First of all, what made her an interesting person to have in that literature class?
13: I'd taught Claire for several years before I had her in Year 12 literature, and she was and is an extremely intelligent, extremely capable person. She had a range of challenges already in relation to her mental health. One particular incident when I was teaching her in Year 10, it was quite a boisterous class, and suddenly the class fell into absolute silence, and I thought, well, something's happened here. And I remember turning around and seeing Claire, and she'd cut both her arms with the edge of a plastic ruler, and she had this blood running down her arms. So this is the kind of pain that she was experiencing emotionally over many years. And Then she ended up in Year 12 literature, and the pressure on her, whether you say, you could say she put the pressure on herself, but I would say that the system to a large

0: degree put this pressure on her, was so immense that her final year of school was an extraordinarily challenging one, and probably more challenging than it needed to be, I think.
1: What happened to her on the final exam day?
0: She went into the literature exam, and I was only a few minutes into the exam, and I was standing outside the exam hall, just kind of, something made me just wait a little bit that day for some reason. It wasn't necessarily because of her, but then suddenly the door burst open, and the second that I heard it, just this crash of the door exploding open, I knew that it was going to be Claire, and I turned around, and she kind of ran out and collapsed at my feet, crying, coughing, just having this awful panic attack. And she was shortly followed by the exam supervisor, and I said, you know, I'll take care of her. And I was trying to reassure her, saying that it didn't matter, that there are things in this world that are far more important than exams. And she was just in this moment of absolute despair, I would say. So I ended up taking her back to my office with another really wonderful teacher who's the head of the senior school at that time. And I had a conversation with Claire about what had just happened. And I really opened up to her at that time about some of the challenges that I'd faced when I was younger, and even when I wasn't that young, with anxiety and depression and things like that. And we had a conversation, and eventually Claire decided that she wanted to go back in to the exam and try to finish it. So we were able to take her back in into a different room. And I sort of made the promise to her. I said, look, I'll wait outside this room. So if you need to come back out again, I'll be there, and you won't have lost anything. And to her eternal credit, she went back in there, she sat down, she completed that exam, and she came out feeling really good. And I think not necessarily about anything that she wrote necessarily, although I'm sure she wrote great stuff, more so that she'd had this moment of courage where she'd been able to overcome something. And these are the types of things that you see young people achieve that are never going to be reflected in their final scores, but nonetheless, I think, are just really moving and extraordinarily humbling things to see. And I was extremely moved by that, and I think about that often.
1: Were her classmates aware of what was going on? You know, they formed such bonds by year 12 in sitting there next to Claire in that exam room. Did they know what was happening with her?
0: Yeah, so they'd certainly seen her run out. It was quite you couldn't fail to notice that, and it was quite a small class anyway. But I think the most interesting part of this story is another girl named Maya, who was just a few tables away from Claire and a good friend of Claire's and really cared about her. And I spoke to Maya afterwards, and she said that when Claire ran from that exam hall, she had this moment where she wanted to go after her and wanted to console her and look after her, because it was her friend and she was really worried about her and knew that she needed support and help. But this little voice in her head said to her, no, you can't do that. That's not important now. The exam is far more important. And I just think it's a sad indictment on the system that we would put a young person in a position where they would feel that way and they would make a decision like that. I would think that the types of young people we want to be raising would be the person who goes after their friend and supports them. And I know Maya, for a long time after that, felt really guilty about not going after her friend.
1: In that senior literature class, Brendan, you get to share your own interests and passions. Which writer do you really enjoy teaching to those kids?
0: Peter Carey, without question. Everyone who
1: can just hear your voice light up with just enthusiasm and fandom here, Brendan.
0: Yeah, that's right. I'm laughing because anyone who's ever been taught by me knows about my sycophantic love of Peter Carey. In particular, his short stories

0: They're just beautifully written. They're exceptionally weird. They're open to a range of interpretations. And I've never had a student who has read those stories and studied the stories who has turned around and said, "Oh, I didn't enjoy that." All kids, in my experience, just love those
1: It
0: stories.
1: sounds a little bit Soviet pedagogy. It's like they know they must love.
0: That's
1: They must
0: right.
1: love Peter if they are to pass senior
0: No one
1: literature.
0: would dare confess a dislike of Peter Carey in my classroom.
1: One day you walked into your literature class and the room was unusually full of people. One of your students was filming you on her phone. What did the students hand you?
0: A large card that they'd all signed saying, "Thanks for teaching us, Mr. Murray," which was unusual because it was nowhere near the end of the year. Usually, if kids do that, it's at the end of the year. And it said, "We've done something special for you. There's someone who would really like to speak with you." And there was kind of a little flap on the card, and I folded the little flap up, and it said, "Peter Carey." There's not even an adjective to describe how lovely these young people were to have done this. But some kids had contacted Peter Carey through some, God knows how they did it, found his manager, his agent, or something like that, and convinced Peter Carey to give me a telephone call.
1: Were you when you got this phone call from the most influential person to you in the world? Where were you?
0: I was just at home with a stack of correction, which is pretty standard for me in the evenings. The call I'd expected for some reason to come the following night. I think there'd been some confusion, maybe to do with like the time difference or whatever. And my mobile phone rang, and there was this big long string of numbers that said New York underneath. And I was like, "My God, it's Peter Carey." And yeah, then I was answered the phone, and there he was, and we had a conversation to a large degree about just how amazing and how lovely those kids were.
1: What did he say to you in that conversation, Brendan, that you've shared with students who were struggling, students like Claire?
0: I specifically asked him, sort of, "Well, what advice should I be giving these kids?" And he was very open and very humble about the fact that often he lacks confidence in his own writing. He said that he believes all the bad reviews and he doesn't believe any of the good reviews. And he'd been working on a novel that he'd sort of chucked away because he didn't think it was any good. And that I've told that to so many students since who don't feel confident or feel like they can't complete a piece of writing because every time they put pen to paper, they just think it's horrible and it's not working and it doesn't make sense. Because if Peter Carey can feel that way, then any of us can give ourselves permission to feel that way.
1: It must have been a pretty special letter that those students wrote to convince this Booker Prize-winning New York-based writer to give you a call. Can you read us
0: Yeah.
1: the letter?
0: Yeah, so I have it here. "Dear Mr. Carey, our names are Shay and Emily, and we are currently studying Year 12 literature at our secondary college. We have studied your book, Collected Stories. We had a great time reading them and loved your writing. Our teacher, Mr. Murray, absolutely loves your writing and looks up to you as an author himself. We even got him to admit his favourite author, and you were on top. Mr. Murray is everyone's favourite teacher and makes studying literature really interesting and entertaining. We love coming to class and exploring the complexities of texts. Mr. Murray puts his heart and soul into teaching us, and we really want to give back to him when we graduate this year. So we as a class are inquiring if it's possible to please organise a signed book by Peter Carey or a phone call. We are really open to all ideas and options on how we can make this dream a reality. We are willing to pay as we all believe our teacher deserves this experience as he has truly made Year 12 incredible. Thank you so much, Shay and Emily."
1: That's such a gorgeous letter. I love the willing to pay. How much do you think they
0: I
1: were going to
0: know.
1: pay?
0: I don't know. I mean, can I say, I just, for the rest of my life, that is just going to be such a profound show of kindness that I really won't ever forget. And those kids, I think one of the reasons for writing this book is I think, and you alluded to it, that sometimes young people get a bit of a bad rap, but when I hear people kind of running down the younger generation, quote, end quote, I often think to myself, you're not someone who has worked with young people or had much to do with young people because they're amazing and they're kind and they're empathetic and they're engaged and they've just got so much to offer and so much that we can learn from them.

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1: High school teacher Brendan James Murray is my guest on Conversations today, and his book is called The School. 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
2: Hello, Tony Matthews with the latest from the newsroom. Federal Liberal MP Ben Small says his party has agreed to abolish graduate visas and halve Australia's humanitarian intake. The member for Forrest revealed the changes shortly after a party room vote on migration policy. Mr Small says it's part of a broader shake-up of the migration system, which will also be tied to the number of housing completions. A parliamentary inquiry into artificial intelligence will today push a senior representative from OpenAI to explain its breaches of Australian government websites. OpenAI's chief strategy officer has flown in from the US and will give evidence about what the company has implemented to help prevent similar breaches in the future. And the state government says a new integrated health hub will be established in Campbelltown in Sydney's southwest, aimed at reducing pressure on local hospitals. More news at 12.
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1: On Conversations today, my guest is Brendan James Murray. Although Brendan's own experiences at high school weren't great, he ended up training as a teacher and taking a job right back at the very same school in the town where he grew up. At the school, Brendan saw hundreds of kids move through the same hallways and classrooms, boisterous, angry, shy, big-hearted, awkward, all of them on that sometimes very vulnerable journey towards adulthood. Brendan's book, The School, is a vivid portrait of one year in the life of him and his students. I spoke with Brendan about the story in 2021. Brendan, you can't, of course, reach every student despite all of your efforts and all of your best intentions. Some drop out, some go off the rails. What's that like for you as a teacher when that happens?
4: It's extremely hard, or I find it extremely hard, because you do come to really care about them and you know what the future could hold for them if they stay engaged and if they stay in school, and you also know what the future can hold for them when they go down that other path. And you try everything you can to get them down the right path. But you're right, it would be naive to think that you're going to reach every single student. And that's something that every teacher knows. You're just not going to reach every one of them.
1: And does that sense of responsibility continue even after they've graduated or left the school? Do you still find yourself thinking about kids or keeping a track of them somehow?
4: Definitely. I still think about a lot of my students, the successful ones and the ones who have kind of disappeared. And schools are places that are haunted in many ways, because you think of all the people who've passed through, all the children who've passed through, and you wonder where they are now. And you are perpetually reminded of them by little things, and you wonder where they are. And you're also haunted by even the students who are at school, because the ghosts that kind of hover around them are the ghosts of who they could be in the future if things go well versus who they could be in the future if things don't go well. And what we don't talk about enough with teaching is the huge emotional burden that you take on if you care about the children, which most teachers do. I think that gets lost in all this talk about workload and bureaucracy and so on. The real challenge of the job is that emotional burden that you carry, I think.
1: You're teaching in this place that you grew up in, where you were a child. What were things like for you at home when you were a kid?
4: I was in a very loving home. My parents were and are fantastic parents. We didn't have a lot of money. There was one instant that I remember where we got Christmas gifts from the Salvation Army. But my parents were always able to put us first and make sure we had what we needed and look after us. We grew up immediately alongside a freeway. And I remember kids would come over for sleepovers and the next morning they'd be completely exhausted and say, I was just kept awake all night by the traffic, which I didn't even notice.
1: It was your ocean waves.
4: Yeah, that's right. That's right. So that was kind of my experience of growing up in that part of the world. I do think about that all the time in regards to the kids that I teach, and many of them are far, far more disadvantaged than I ever was. In fact, it's almost disingenuous to use the word disadvantage when compared to some of the kids that I teach and that many hundreds upon hundreds of teachers teach every day across this country. I mean, we have kids who might have a parent who completely forgets their birthday. I mean, that seems such a kind of foreign concept, I think, to a lot of people, that a parent could forget their own child's birthday. But this is the sort of thing that we see from time to time, just little moments like that that hint at these great depths of difficulty within a household that a child has to face and has to grapple with every single day.
1: So home was a loving and a stable place for you, but what was your feelings about school? When you started in grade four, what did you tell your mum about the way you were feeling physically?
4: So it was the very first day of grade four. The school had to come and call my mum to pick me up. And I told her that I felt sick, which I did. Those were the only words that I had for what I was feeling then. And she took me to a doctor and I told him I feel sick. There were a range of tests, test after test after test. It was kind of just this feeling that I had through my whole body of, even now I don't have the right words for it. And certainly I didn't have the vocabulary at that time of just saying, like, I feel sick, and I couldn't eat, for example. I found it hard to get out of bed. There was one weekend where I lost an extraordinary amount of weight in, I think, just a few days. There were specialists. Nobody could really figure out what was wrong with me.
1: As the weeks and months went by and you weren't going to school, what did your mum realise?
4: She realised that it was almost certainly childhood anxiety or depression or something of that nature. And I say almost certainly because it was never diagnosed by anybody as such. And I hold no grudges for that because it was the 1990s, it was a different time, and the problem was approached purely from a medical perspective, and that would be very, very different if that were to happen now. It was weeks and weeks and weeks and weeks that I hadn't attended school, or I might have attended one day here or there, but essentially I was what we now refer to as a school refuser, a long-time absent student who is extraordinarily challenging to get into the classroom and to actually engage with learning.
1: And how are you spending your days then?
4: Luckily for me, and I think this is the thing that saved me from an academic perspective, is that I loved reading and drawing as well, but mostly reading. So I would just be reading all the time. So I was just staying at home, just devouring books.
1: Do you remember, Brendan, that you were frightened of school or something bad happened at school? Can you understand from, you know, your age now, what might have provoked that, as you say, school refusal in you at that age?
4: Not particularly, which is one of the challenging things about it. It would be so easy to say, oh, I had a scary teacher or there was some student who'd been nasty to me. It was none of those things. And I think when we're looking at kids who are very hard to get to school or who do become school refusers, it's extraordinarily complex, and it's often not a matter of just having to fix one problem.

0: you need to go to school, you need to go in there. And I remember us, we must have gone back and forth for 20 minutes, half an hour of her just standing her ground and making sure that I went in. She wasn't angry, she was just completely immovable. I was going to school, I was going into the classroom, and that was what was going to be happening that day. She wasn't yelling at me, she wasn't telling me off, there was no nastiness or judgment. And I think I'm so grateful for that because what she did was an exceptionally difficult thing to do. And I think there's a lot of parents who, for one reason or another, wouldn't have been able to do that or couldn't have done that or wouldn't have known to do that. And I think in her taking that stand, she made a huge difference to the trajectory that I was on, even as a very, very young student.
1: I wonder if you appreciated your mum at that point, or was it a hard thing between you back then?
0: I don't think that I appreciated what she'd done. I didn't have the maturity or the understanding, I think, to really appreciate it. But I certainly didn't begrudge what she'd done. I knew that I was supposed to be at school and that I needed to be there. But it was only many years later that I recognised the importance of what she'd done for me that day.
1: Before high school starts, I remember in primary school the kind of conversations you'd have with your friends about what this new universe might be like. What do you remember talking about high school with your friends? What kind of place did you imagine it might be?
0: We thought it was going to be a really horrible place, a really scary place. I remember one of my friends telling us all, and whether he'd made this up or heard it somewhere, I don't know, but I remember him telling us, which is a complete myth, an urban legend. He said, "Oh, the older boys drag you behind the sheds and inject you with drugs, so then you're addicted, and then you'll come back to them and you'll be buying drugs from them." That's kind of their marketing strategy. So that was the type of place we thought we were walking in.
1: Well, thankfully that didn't happen, but some of your
0: No.
1: other nightmares kind of did come true. How did you first become aware of a student called Jude?
0: When I was in year seven, all of us, all my friends and I were aware of this boy who was older than us by quite a bit, double our size, and he was a very, very strange boy. He didn't have a lot of friends his own age. He was certainly a bully, but I think the normal bully is kind of motivated by the desire to get a laugh or humor, that type of thing. Jude wasn't like that at all. He seemed to take pleasure in doing very nasty, very cruel things to the most vulnerable students in the school, and often really quite violent things. My friends and I one day saw, we didn't see it happen, but the immediate aftermath of Jude really quite violently beating a much younger student. So he was a fairly dangerous boy who, for one reason or another, had decided that he was going to be victimizing the vulnerable.
1: So he was someone you knew to keep clear of if you could, but what happened one afternoon at the bus stop?
0: I used to catch the bus that was the very last bus, and I was by myself, as I remember it, sitting on a concrete wall reading a book, which was pretty standard for me back then. There was nobody else around. It was a grey, dreary sort of wintry day. And I saw Jude in the distance on a BMX, and he rode the BMX at me as fast as he could, slammed the brakes on, and sort of skidded and sprayed dirt all over me. And then he sort of pedaled away, and that didn't really bother me because that wasn't too bad. And I thought, well, as far as Jude's behavior goes, that's actually fairly tame. But several minutes later, he came back, and I saw him coming, and I sort of picked up my bag and was starting to prepare to get away. But he caught up with me, and he got right in my face, and he was so much bigger than me, just towering over me. And he accused me of calling him a name, which I had no memory of having called him. And he said, "Say it to my face." And I was thinking to myself, well, what am I going to say to this guy to get out of this situation? But before I could come up with anything to say, he

0: gave me this almighty shove in the chest. Now, that in itself is perhaps not so unusual, but what I didn't realise and what I think Jude was acutely aware of was that immediately behind me was a quite steep flight of concrete steps going downwards. So in essence, what he'd done was throw me down this very steep set of concrete steps.
1: So how badly could you have been hurt, Brendan?
0: Oh, I think I could have been hurt extremely badly. I remember literally seeing my own feet kind of fly up into the air as I kind of flipped over almost. I was going head first backwards down these concrete stairs. And we know now, I didn't know it then, but we know now that falls from a standing height onto concrete can be serious, let alone when you're falling from those types of heights. And then all of a sudden, and I to this day I really don't know how it happened, but suddenly I was on my feet again, and another older boy who'd been coming past just at that moment literally caught me by the collar and just kind of put me back down on my feet.
1: Did you tell anyone what had happened, your mum and dad or a teacher?
0: Never told anyone. No, I told other kids, but never told a teacher, never told my parents. And that's something that I reflect on a lot as a teacher about why I didn't tell anyone and why kids often don't tell adults things that we really, really want them to.
1: And why do you think you didn't?
0: I think there's a number of things. I think there's that culture of not dobbing, that dobbing isn't the thing to do. But I also think it was fear. We knew, and Jude didn't just single me out. It was lots and lots of kids. We knew that he was a really dangerous person, or that was our belief anyway. So our sense was if we were, let's say, to tell a teacher, and even if he were to get expelled, there was that fear that, well, what's to stop him from coming back to the school one day, hanging around the bus stop, whatever. And that probably was a big part of it as well, I think.
2: Today, it's my conversation with teacher and writer Brendan James Murray about his time in the trenches as a high school teacher. So how now as a teacher, if you're suspecting that a student is being bullied, how can you effectively deal with that, given the reluctance you know personally sometimes for students to come forth?
0: I think the main thing is to talk with kids all the time about all sorts of things. So those channels of communication are open anyway, so that they feel they can talk to you. If the channels of communication aren't open anyway, you can't expect them to suddenly feel empowered or comfortable to talk to you about something really serious. So I think it's about having lots of conversations all the time and about explicitly asking kids, not waiting for them to come forward with some information. And if that means kind of nagging kids a bit, I think that's not such a big deal, especially if it's in the context of lots and lots of other conversations you're having with them anyway.
1: And then what can you do about it? What is an effective thing for teachers or a school to do when there is bullying happening? And it might be violent like it was in that case, or it might be subtle, it might be online. What have you found to be the most kind of effective strategy to make it stop?
0: I think the best thing we can do, and this isn't just for teachers, I think this is a role for parents, for psychologists, counsellors, the most effective thing we can do is develop empathy in the student who is bullying other students, because often they don't fully understand the impact that they're having. So I think as teachers we can do that, and there's lots of other people who are in positions to help with that as well.
1: How do you do that? How do you develop a teenager's empathy?
0: I think it's important to tell stories regularly about lots of different types of people, experiences that they've had, for students to reflect on what it's like to experience different things, things they may never have experienced. Let's say it's an example of exclusion, so a common form of bullying, excluding a student. That may be perpetuated by a student who has themselves never been excluded from anything before in their lives. So they don't know what it feels like to be excluded. So if we can, as much as possible, share stories and have discussions and have conversations about those feelings, that is always going to help and build.

0: Bringing kids a good vocabulary around feelings so they understand the different types of feelings that exist and that people can experience. But it's hugely complex and hugely challenging, and it's not something that one teacher can fix or that necessarily a school can, quote, fix, end quote. It's a collaboration between the child, the parents, the school, sometimes other individuals, if needed, depending on the severity of what's happening.
1: After that slightly rocky year in primary school, you ended up doing very well academically at high school. And you know, that's supposed to stand teenagers in good stead for the next stage. Did you feel prepared when you left school for what was next?
0: Not really. I think I was probably very good at writing assignments and doing tests and exams, but I'd actually enrolled in a science degree, which was stupid because I was passionate about writing, but I'd sort of been convinced that the arts were not worth pursuing, essentially. So I think it was inevitable that I became quite directionless. I ended up dropping out of that science course, and I was kind of adrift for a number of years, really not knowing what I should do.
1: Your mum stepped in again, Brendan. What did she get you to do?
0: She had the good sense to suggest that I enroll in a writing course, surprise, surprise. So that's what I did, and that was an excellent decision.
1: Tell me about the teacher that you had in that course.
0: I remember the very night that I started that course, I walked in. It was called Short Story 1A, and this guy walked in. I had no idea who he was. He was this tall guy with silver hair, I would say prematurely grayed hair. He didn't look particularly old. And someone told me that he was Liam Davison, the Australian author, who had collected already a number of accolades for his writing and was a absolutely wonderful writer. And for the first time in my life, I had this role model before me who was a teacher, but was also a writer. He was kind of all these things that I dreamed of becoming. But up until that moment, writers had seemed very abstract, very theoretical. They were just these people out there somewhere who had a name on the cover of a book. But here was Liam as a real normal human being who was also a fantastic writer.
1: Was he interested in teaching, the actual process of engaging with students? How did he come at that?
0: Absolutely. He was an extremely engaging and engaged teacher. You never had the slightest feeling that he or his mind were anywhere else. He was 100% present. He was really interested in what we were doing. He would have these conversations with us that made it so clear that he knew us as individuals and he knew our writing as well. And really, really positive in terms of his reinforcement and feedback. It was this sense that we too could achieve great things as writers, but also he had the constructive feedback as well. He showed us what we needed to do to improve, and I just loved those classes so much, and I just drank it all up.
1: What did you see when you turned on the news one day in 2014, Brendan?
0: I saw Liam Davison's face on the news, which in itself wasn't necessarily a gigantic shock because he was an award-winning author. But then it became apparent that he'd been on MH17, the flight over the Ukraine that was shot down by a surface-to-air missile, which even as I say it now, just such a shock and just so surreal that somebody I knew and somebody who made such a positive impact on me met that fate.
1: Did you ever get the chance to tell him what his teaching had meant for you?
0: I didn't, and that's still something that I massively regret. I remember the last time I spoke to Liam, which was at the end of that course, and he said to me, "Invite me to your first book launch." And that was exactly the type of thing that he would have said. It was that belief that he had in us that we were going to make it, we were going to succeed. And when he died, I hadn't published a book yet. So that was a missed opportunity. But the bigger missed opportunity, I thought so many times over the years that I wanted to get in touch with Liam and talk to him and tell him about the impact that he'd had on me. But I never got around to that. And that's something that I deeply, deeply regret.
1: I suppose in a way, the way you have become a teacher and the way you approach your students is a way of honouring the kind of teacher he was to you.
0: I hope so. I think about him often, and even more so now having written this book, I think about him a lot. And I hope that some of what he did for me, I bring into my classes. That's my humble ambition, I suppose.
1: You have been doing this job of high school teaching for more than a decade. Has your understanding of what a teacher is or should be, has it changed in that time?
0: Definitely. When I finished uni, they told us all to develop a kind of bite-sized teaching philosophy. And mine was that teaching is a career of the heart and the mind in equal measure. And I said that on my first job interview. And only now, I think, has it dawned on me how wrong I was, that it's much more a career of the heart than it is of the mind. We don't teach subjects, we teach children. And if we remember that, and if we make caring our number one priority, I don't think we can go too far wrong, even if that means smiling a few weeks before Easter.
1: Brendan, they're lucky to have you. Thank you so much for being my guest again on Conversations.
0: That's very kind of you. Thank you so much for having me on.
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I spoke with Brendan James Murray in 2021, just after the publication of his book, The School. This conversation was made on the lands of the Gadigal, Turrbal and Yagara peoples. The producer was Nicola Harrison and the executive producer was Carmel Rooney. I'm Sarah Kanoski. Thanks for listening.

0: It's 12 o'clock. Good afternoon. Tony Matthews with ABC News. The Coalition has unveiled its migration policy, confirming it will cut net overseas migration to 100,000 for 2 years if it's elected. Under the policy, NOM would be reduced to 100,000 for 2 years before being levelled to 160,000 in the fourth year. The amount of temporary visa holders will be reduced by around 650,000 over 4 years. Opposition leader Angus Taylor says the government has lost control of migration.
1: And what we are proposing today is the biggest cut to immigration in the history of this country. That is what is necessary right now, given the failures of the Labor government.
0: The Australian Defence Force has confirmed an Australian Army soldier has died during a training exercise in the Northern Territory. The incident occurred yesterday at the Mount Bundy training area, which is around 60 kilometres south of Darwin. Five other Australian Army soldiers were also injured. In a statement, Defence says next of kin has been notified and has requested the privacy of Defence members and families is respected at this time. The federal government has announced former Australian Defence Force members can now apply to have historical homosexual convictions extinguished from their service records. Up until 1992, consensual homosexual activities could be prosecuted as service offences under Australian military discipline law. Despite being decriminalised decades ago, historical convictions still appear on service records. Minister for Veterans Affairs, Matt Keogh, says the reform is an important change.
2: Part of the various pieces of law reform that we've been bringing forward around implementing recommendations of the Royal Commission and also modernising and upgrading the defence discipline system, it's meant that we've been able to bring forward this very important change.
0: New South Wales police say too many drivers are ignoring safety messages and breaking the law after a four-day operation across the long weekend. Murray Olds reports.
3: Operation Labor Day ran from midnight last Friday morning to midnight last night. Four people died on the roads. Police across the state targeted drink and drug driving, speeding and mobile phone use. Double demerits were in place across the long weekend. But police say more than 9,000 offences were picked up. More than a third for speeding, 345 for using a phone, 130 seatbelt and helmet offences. More than 215,000 alcohol and drug tests were carried out and more than 500 drivers were given tickets. Police say 265 people have lost their lives on New South Wales roads this year.
0: New South Wales opposition leader Kelly Sloane says she's not calling for pro-Palestine vigils to be banned tomorrow, but she's questioning the timing of the events. Tomorrow marks 3 years since the Hamas attack on Israel, in which more than 1,200 people were murdered or kidnapped. Jews Against the Occupation will hold a vigil in Sydney, while Friends of Palestine will stage another event in Wollongong. Premier Chris Minns has condemned the vigils, but Ms Sloane says that's not good enough.
4: I'd like to know what advice he's had from the police, how they'll be managing it, whether he'll be telling members of his own party, his own Labor caucus, not to attend this. It's an incredibly distressing date.
0: A regional development group says Australia needs a clear plan for the disposal, recycling and reuse of old solar panels as the scale of the problem grows. Regional Development Australia, Southern New South Wales and ACT will today give evidence at a federal parliamentary inquiry into solar panel reuse and recycling. They're calling for one system which makes responsibility clear and for recovery plans to be built into approvals for large solar farms. Chief Executive Olivia West says it's also a chance to build a recycling industry in the region. And North Melbourne has appointed Jamie Graham as its new AFL coach. The 43-year-old is a former West Coast defender who later became an assistant coach at the Eagles and then at the Fremantle Dockers. He replaces Alistair Clarkson. To the weather for New South Wales, showers and possible thunderstorms about the far north coast, the northeast and the far northern inland plains. Showers in the southeast and central eastern areas more frequent along the south coast. Sydney's weather, a mostly sunny day with a chance of a shower or two, more likely tonight. A top of 27 degrees on the coast and 29 in the west. It's 12:05.
5: G'day, welcome to The World Today. I'm Andy Park, coming to you from Gadigal Land in Sydney. Nice to be back with you. This Tuesday, the biggest AI firms face up to a parliamentary inquiry in Sydney today. And the incredible ups and downs of Jeffrey Archer, the disgraced best-selling author and politician, dies at age 86.
6: He had a career as a bright young MP that came to an end when he bankrupted for the first time. And he then started writing novels to get himself out of hock. And of course, he was very successful, but he never gave up on his political ambitions.
5: First, though, the Federal Coalition has unveiled a long-awaited migration policy it hopes will help persuade your vote. If elected, the Coalition would drastically reduce net overseas migration, initially to 100,000, then tie migrant intake to the pace of home building. That level effectively means the Coalition's final annual net overseas migration target would be set between One Nation's 130,000 and Labor's 225,000. Here's Coalition leader Angus Taylor.
1: And what we are proposing today is the biggest cut to immigration in the history of this country. That is what is necessary right now, given the failures of the Labor government. What we're announcing today will bring the numbers down to below the levels they were at under the Howard Liberal National government. It will be putting Australia first, and it will be putting our national interest first. The net overseas migration numbers will be 100,000 year one, 100,000 year two, going to 160,000 in year four. That will take pressure off roads, off schools, off infrastructure, off houses.
5: Opposition leader Angus Taylor speaking to the media a short time ago. Well, for more, the director of the Migration Hub at the Australian National University, Professor Alan Gamlin, joins me. Now, Professor, what is your first reaction to this policy announcement?
7: Well, I think it's a bit of a fizzle, and I think it's based on some false premises. First of all, the premise that the Labor government has lost control of migration. It would be clearly ridiculous to say that the Labor government has lost control of the migration systems of Austria, Denmark, the Netherlands and Czech Republic, but those countries have had pretty much exactly the same kind of whipsaw pattern in net overseas migration as Australia. Clearly it's something other than government policy that's really causing this. It's the global shock of the pandemic, which is still washing through the system. And the policy settings that were put in place, to the extent that policy settings have contributed to the migration pattern that Australia's experienced, it's coalition policies that were then extended by Labor. So it's not just a bipartisan policy that's led to our current migration situation. It's a global shock. There's also another dubious premise there in the coalition's policy, which is that a net migration target will solve the problem. Net migration is just a rough measure of all migration, but it can be confusing because it's arrivals minus departures, and so it can grow either by the arrivals growing or by the departures shrinking. And what's happened since the pandemic is that the departures have shrunk. That's a result of extensions and relaxations that were given to temporary visas during the pandemic for very good emergency reasons and are still expiring. So if we cut arrivals, you know, if we just say we've got to cut net migration, doesn't matter if we cut arrivals or departures, but in reality, it actually does matter. We've got a departures problem. So if we cut arrivals, it's not really going to help us. Net migration is an outcome. It's an accounting outcome of a whole bunch of different flows rather than a policy lever. There's stuff in there that we can't and shouldn't control, like the movement of Australian citizens. So that's another kind of false premise that the policy is based on. The third and final one is based on a premise of a very close, deterministic, you know, quite simplistic relationship between migration and housing. Clearly, it's not the case that, you know, one migrant comes to the country and needs a new house. The relationship between migration and housing depends on a whole bunch of different things, including the location, the duration, the purpose of the migrant's stay. An international student requires totally different housing from a middle-aged couple with teenage kids coming in on the permanent program. So it's very difficult to sort of have some kind of simple link between net overseas migration and house build targets. So
5: do you think it's a problematic policy? Do you think that the coalition is sort of speaking to two clearly evident grumbles in the polling? One is that there is this perception that migration's too high, and then also this lack of housing supply. Is it a sort of move to try and quell or to outflank the other parties on two policy areas in one fell swoop?
7: It is clearly an attempt to do that, Andy. I think once people start to realise that housing prices are actually falling now, and that's not a result of migration, but a result of the changes to capital gains tax and negative gearing that happened in the budget this year, they will start to realise that this sort of a panic around migration and its impact on housing that has happened over the last few years is largely spurious. It's overcooked, and so for the coalition to premise its whole migration and housing policy on this link, I think probably in a few years might look a little bit outdated, and it really kind of does.
5: We'll have to leave there. Australian National University's Professor Alan Gamlin, appreciate your time. Thank you.
7: No problem at all, Andy. Cheers.
5: It's one of the smallest countries in the world, but today Tuvalu is showcasing the impact of the globe's biggest challenge, climate change. Prime Minister Anthony Albanese is among around a dozen leaders taking part in the high-level climate talks in the Pacific. But Australia, which is co-hosting the pre-COP summit, has been criticised for largely failing to attract the biggest global players whose economies are most central to tackling the issue of climate change. Lethe Mavono is in Tuvalu and she joins me now. Lethe, these visiting dignitaries arrived in Tuvalu this morning. What's been taking place there this morning?
8: They've just arrived, actually. So what we've done is finished the cultural welcome put on by the people of Funafuti. So that's mostly students, primary school and secondary school students. So it's quite exciting to see that happen. It's pouring cats and dogs here in Funafuti. So the leaders are getting firsthand an experience of what it's like to live on the front lines of climate change. But what's happening right now is that the leaders are being taken to a Tuvaluan government project, something that they're quite proud of. It's the reclamation of 15 hectares of land, if I'm not mistaken. And it's been an ongoing project that's backed by the Australian and New Zealand governments. And it's something also that the Pacific are throwing their weight around with new funding from the Papua New Guinea government given only yesterday. That basically is the bulk of their morning activity. And after that, they will have a dialogue, a traditional cultural dialogue that includes both the government and the community and some traditional leaders. So that might be the more exciting part of today's program, because we expect to hear from Tuvalu civil society on what it is they want the big carbon-emitting countries and governments to do.
5: And Letha, there's been a lot of criticism about Australia's apparent failure to attract sort of the big hitters from beyond the Pacific. I think there's only been two foreign leaders from outside the region. Just talk me through that criticism.
8: Yeah, the criticism is really around Australia's inability to attract the big hitters, as you call them aptly. But on the ground, when we talk to people, they are not too surprised. A few weeks ago, while traveling around the more remote parts of Fiji on Vanua Levu, a woman who had been living in a tent for 5 years said to me, they live well elsewhere in the world. They have no idea what it's like to live as we do. And that's been pretty much the community response to the thin guest list, if I can call it that. But at national level, it's mixed signals, or mixed feedback, rather. The Tuvaluan Prime Minister, Filetiteo, said that this was an opportunity for the rest of the world to show their commitment. But the Fijian Prime Minister, Sitiveni Rumbuka, says there are many other ways to engage with the rest of the world and that his government intends to continue to do that.
5: Lethe Mavono in Tuvalu there. Well, AI is already dominating so much of our daily lives, and as a parliamentary inquiry into AI gets underway in Sydney today, representatives from big tech will front up to answer questions on both the risks and the benefits. Among those appearing will be OpenAI's Chief Strategy Officer, Jason Kwon, who's set to face a grilling over how and why his company's AI agents hacked Australia's Medicare portal. But today's hearing will also focus on issues of copyright, particularly when it comes in the form of AI in the media and the arts. Bridget Fitzgerald has been monitoring.
9: In the age of artificial intelligence, it seems as though nothing is sacred, and that includes something as personal and unique as your voice.
10: I don't know what's being done to protect my voice explicitly because, I mean, that's why we're here today, to seek protections.
9: Jackie Duncan is a voiceover artist and actor. She gave evidence to the Joint Select Committee on Artificial Intelligence today on how AI is already affecting her livelihood.
10: One of the areas of voice work I do is in commercial radio and on television. I've done over 5,000 commercial reads, probably. I don't know how to track if my voice has been taken to train anything, but I also have definitely seen my work diminish over the last 18 months or so in terms of what I've been able to earn. I have had to get a second job to earn a living.
9: The inquiry's terms of reference are broad. It's set to investigate everything from the role AI will play in Australia's productivity and economic growth to the risks of deepfakes and threats to cybersecurity. This morning's focus was on artists and creative work, how to protect it, and how creators can be compensated if AI models want to train on their content. Simon Kennedy is the president of the Australian Association of Voice Actors.
11: When a voiceover artist reads a commercial for a company, they consent to getting paid for one specific job. They do not consent to an AI platform scraping their biometric data to create a large language model that can better impersonate a human being.
9: The federal government is considering an opt-out mechanism that would allow AI companies to train models on creative works in Australia unless the creator specifically blocks access. There was broad opposition to the idea among media and creative representatives today. Annabelle Hurd is the CEO of the Australian Recording Industry Association, ARIA.
12: OpenAI and Anthropic want the Australian government to sign up to a deal to train their frontier AI agents here on the proviso that they don't have to abide with our copyright laws. Their reason? The world's richest and most advanced companies say it would be too costly and complex to work with rights holders. It would also harm the numerous copyright infringement court cases they're fighting in the US, where they admit to copying music, films, books and media sites without permission to train their models. Their plan is to give our artists and record labels some token amount of money to forego their property and creative rights, and those who don't want to play will have to find a way to digitally protect their works from the AI internet scrapers that these companies can't even control. In other words, Australia's artists will be the roadkill in the rush to this AI deal.
9: Representatives from some of the world's leading AI companies are also appearing at the inquiry today, including Anthropic, OpenAI, Microsoft and Google. Much of the focus will be on cybersecurity after it was revealed last month that an autonomous AI agent from OpenAI hacked into an Australian government-run Medicare portal earlier this year. Andrew Charlton is the Assistant Minister for Science, Technology and the Digital Economy.
13: Big tech has some big questions to answer, and today Australians will get some of those answers as the Parliamentary Select Committee on Artificial Intelligence conducts its public hearings. That select committee was established by the government in order to provide answers to Australians on some of the big questions in artificial intelligence.
9: Hearings continue in Sydney and Melbourne this week. Separately, there's a Greens-led Senate inquiry into AI and data centres that's also ongoing, with hearings set to resume next month in Darwin.
5: Bridget Fitzgerald there. Thanks for listening to The World Today on ABC Radio across Australia and on ABC Listen. I'm Andy Park. In one top-end town, existing alcohol restrictions have led to bootleg sales, social dysfunction and violence between feuding Indigenous clans, with street fights raging for weeks. While the problem isn't unique to the town of Ward Eyre, some locals think that a new social club could help regulate and reduce the impact of illicit grog. Others say it could pour more fuel on the fire. Jane Barden reports.
14: The manager of Ward Eyre's Murrumbata Tribal Development Corporation, Jake Clark, is frustrated that a year after it built a social club for the community, it still sits empty.
15: This is the Ward Eyre Social Club building. yet to be open, what our social club building. Behind these steel doors here, roller doors, that's the display fridge. So
14: only people with police-issued permits are legally allowed to drink in Wildair at the moment. The NT's Liquor Commission approved the club 2 years ago, but with a caveat. It could only open if the police and NT Health Department confirmed alcohol-related harm had lowered to an acceptable level. Both have refused to give that tick of approval because of a decades-old feud between some of Wildair's Indigenous clans, which has regularly erupted into armed street fights involving around 150 people.
15: Having that perfect time to open it where you say, wow, there's no trouble in Wildair, everything's all good. Well, we don't get times like that. There probably will never be that time.
14: The NT police say the violence has been exacerbated by strong black market alcohol smuggled into the community. Jake Clark is arguing highly regulated sales of 6 cans of mid-strength beer per person 4 nights a week could help change the destructive pattern. So he's asking the police and government to allow the club to open on a 6-week trial.
15: We've been trying to do the same things for many years and not real change. Let's give this a go.
14: Wildair anthropologist Bill Ivory, a consultant for the club, says the trial should be independently evaluated.
16: There's got to be good data flow from the police, the health clinic, women's safe house, number of kids attending school.
14: Wildair Indigenous leaders, including the local Thamra Development Corporation's chair, Mark Tunmuck-Smith, are supporting the proposal.
17: You know, you've got to give us a go. It might reduce armed and domestic violence order. If you give us a club here, that might risk the black market. Give us a trial for 6 months.
14: But Loretta Mills, who runs Wildair's Thamra Youth Centre, thinks the club could have the opposite effect. She's concerned it would result in money that could be used for groceries being spent on alcohol.
18: I think it will make it worse. If it does open, it will be sad seeing kids outside the club, like asking for their parents for money, like we're hungry.
14: The Deputy Chief Executive of the Thamra Development Corporation, Tracy Leo, says before allowing the club to open, the NT government should fund more alcohol harm prevention services.
19: The first and the most obvious service that would be required immediately would be a men's sobering up shelter.
14: Asked if the NT police would support a trial, the officer in charge of Wildair, Superintendent Virginia Reid, said current violence levels would need to drop for some time first.
20: And I believe that's probably what would be a deciding factor.
14: And she says any trial would need to run for an extended period.
20: I'd suggest that it would probably have to be longer than 6 weeks so that we could actually give a proper evaluation.
14: The NT Health Minister says responsibility for whether a trial will go ahead should lie with the Liquor Commission.
5: Jane Barden reporting there. To the UK now, and he was a best-selling novelist, a politician, and at one time even a prisoner. And Geoffrey Archer is being remembered for his colourful complexity. The British author and Thatcher-era Member of Parliament died suddenly, aged 86, on the eve of the release of his final novel entitled Adam and Eve. The prolific author, in fact, wrote every word of his novels by hand, as Stephanie Smale reports.
21: Colourful and complicated, Lord Geoffrey Archer's life was stranger than fiction.
22: Lord Archer's been found guilty of perjury and jailed for 4 years.
21: Before he started writing, his political ambition was fierce, becoming an MP at the age of 29, which he'd reflected was too young.
23: I thought I would be Prime Minister by the age of 35. In fact, I was trying to work out which job I would do after I'd been Prime Minister. Right, no, it was too young.
21: As his friend and journalist Adam Bolton explains, Geoffrey Archer had hurdles to clear from early on in his political life.
6: He had a career as a bright young MP, but that came to an end when he got into difficulties with business and was bankrupted for the first time. And he then started writing novels to get himself out of hock.
21: Adam Bolton says Geoffrey Archer's interests and investments spanned the world, from art to lucrative land deals, pointing out he was always working his connections at home and abroad.
6: You really couldn't make it up about Geoffrey Archer. And what he used to do was gather journalists and senior figures in the Conservative Party at late night. He called them shepherd's pie and krug parties, where an invitation that was very closely guarded.
21: In a statement, his publisher, HarperCollins, says the author died suddenly and peacefully at home. The one-time member of the House of Lords was a member of Margaret Thatcher's government.
23: She was interested in results, getting things done.
21: He then had aspirations to become London's mayor, but he was jailed for perjury in 2001 after being found guilty of lying and cheating in his 1987 libel case against the Daily Star. The charges arose from damages he sought over allegations that he slept with a prostitute. He told the BBC last month he had no regrets about that time in his life, though.
23: Certainly not. Learned a lot from it. Learned how privileged and lucky I was and got about five books out of it. So no, you mustn't look back.
21: What he did regret was not making it further in politics, as he told the ABC's 7:30 program in 2018.
23: Not really getting as far as I should have done in politics. That was a failure in that sense.
21: Geoffrey Archer's writing career spans five decades, and he wrote every word of his novels and manuscripts by hand. He says it took him 2 years to finish his final novel, Adam and Eve, which has just been released. Journalist Adam Bolton again.
6: He was working right up to the end. I mean, quite incredible that he just put out his last book and was actually in the process of doing interviews about that book.
21: After selling more than 300 million books worldwide, he was preparing to put down his pen forever. Geoffrey Archer told the BBC he was ready for a relaxed retirement, saying he believed his last novel was his best.
23: I always knew it was going to be the last book, and I always hoped it would be the best thing I could ever do, so I could go and say that's it.
21: He was 86.
5: Stephanie Smale there. Well, they used to say Australia rode on the sheep's back, so pivotal was our wool industry in the 19th century. It even provided Australia with one of the highest standards of living in the world. But now a lot has changed, and in the heart of sheep country in the Riverina, one famous sale yard is now falling silent, even at a time when there's been record high prices paid for merino sheep. Here's Alison Shaw.
0: Right, ladies and gentlemen, 387 of them there.
2: It was one last sale before closing time at Jerilderie.
0: Knock them over!
2: Hundreds of people came to bid farewell to the sale yard, like 83-year-old Tom Todd, who spent much of his life penning and counting sheep.
3: My father taught me to count sheep when I was 10. And every time I'd go past sheep in the yards on a farm, I'd have to count them.
2: The final commemorative sale in the New South Wales Riverina town marks the end of a long chapter in its agricultural history. Tom Todd is retired now, but says there's one thing that's kept him coming back to the yard all these years.
3: Friendship. The people that come here to buy the sheep and the people that own the sheep, they're from a different vast areas.
2: The sale yard is being decommissioned after Murrumbidgee Council was unable to find anyone willing to take over its management. The 20-year lease was offered for just $1 a year, on the condition the new lessee would commit to upgrading the facility to meet modern safety and animal welfare standards. Murrumbidgee Shire Mayor Ruth McRae says digital auctions and a shrinking national sheep flock have made things tougher for the industry.
4: In this day and age, the numbers going through and the number of sales being held just doesn't generate revenue that we're able to reinvest to bring them up to standard. We're not the first, we won't be the last local government area that just says, no, it's sorry, we just cannot continue in this space. It's just not good business.
2: Among the crowd of producers, buyers and community members was livestock agent Trevor Bassett. He describes it as an emotional day, but a successful one, setting a Riverina store sheep record of $524 a head.
24: You don't ever really want to sell the last pen, but unfortunately we have today and we've gone off with a bang and, you know, look, everybody should be proud of themselves.
0: Outstanding penny you!
2: More and more sales are taking place online, but Trevor Bassett says nothing can replace a live sale yard.
24: You can never ever achieve certain on different platforms what you can physically when you see an animal. You can see its attributes, you know how they're going to perform for you, but you can touch them, feel them and you can see what you're buying.
2: The sale yard closure marks the loss of not only a place to trade livestock, but a long-standing community meeting place. For many, like Urana farmer Harry Stonnell, the fond memories will live beyond the life of the yard.
25: Coming over after school to the sheep sale and things is a pretty strong memory of mine. It's always been a pretty good social occasion. So, yeah, thinking that my son isn't going to get to do that's a bit sad, really.
5: That's Urana farmer Harry Stonnell, ending that report by Alison Shaw and Emily Doak. And that's all from the World Today team this Tuesday. Thanks for your company. Hope you can join me at the same time tomorrow. I'm Andy Park. Enjoy the rest of your day.

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2: It's a very good afternoon to you. Hope you're well on this lovely Tuesday, the 6th of October. Plenty coming up today. Screens in schools is on the agenda. There's a new landmark research that shows the impact screens are having in learning settings, while also providing a blueprint on the best way forward for screen use. 900 teachers, 1,000 kids, 1,600 parents have been surveyed. I mean, the education sector has been grappling with this for some time. How much is too much? And if you cut screens out altogether, are we really preparing our kids for the real world? If you have a child at school, you might want to stick around for that conversation. Also today,
3: and our view is that we need to follow what New York has done, what other countries around the world have done in introducing a non-for-profit, publicly owned chain of supermarkets that can break the power of Coles and Woolworths and give some people relief at the checkout.
2: What do you think about this idea, nationalising supermarkets? It's a $26 billion plan that's being proposed by the former Greens MP, Max Chandler-Mather, who you just heard there. He was speaking with Hamish earlier today. What do you reckon? Will the governments do a better job than Woolies and Coles of running our supermarkets? I'm sure you've got a thought on this. 1300 222 702 is the number to call. Also today, we're talking money and relationships.

0: Smite, how you feel when you're in love. It's not about the money, it's about the love. But what happens when maybe the shine comes off the love? Not saying it always does, but I'm really keen to understand from you today, do you share your finances with your partner? Do you put it into all one pot and use it as you wish? Or do you keep things separate like oil? That's water and oil put together, like water and oil. Well, coming up, tips on how to be financially protected in modern times, regardless of how long you might have been with your partner. All that and more coming up on 702 ABC Sydney and 1233 ABC Newcastle. You're with Catherine Robinson for the next couple of hours. Let's have a look at the roads now, see what's going on. At Marsden Park, there's a broken down semi-trailer. Richmond Road approaching Langford Drive. One of three southbound lanes are impacted there. And in the North Connects, at Pennon Hills at the M11 motorway, there is a broken down semi-trailer. Northbound traffic is impacted there. If there's something you're seeing and I'm not, give me a call, 1300 222 702.
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0: So a landmark survey into screen use in schools has uncovered some interesting statistics, and it paints an interesting picture. It found half of the 1,000 teachers surveyed reported students were frequently distracted, while only 42% said students were able to shift their attention away from screens when asked. Do you have an opinion of whether screens are a good idea in a school setting? Should screens be used at all? 1300 222 702 is the number, or the text line 0467 922 702. Well, to run you through the survey, lead researcher Professor Matt Bauer from Macquarie University is with you now. A very good afternoon to you, Matt.
3: Good afternoon.
0: Pretty extensive survey results there, and a lot of people spoken to that have, I guess, interests in this area. What did, from a kind of top-level perspective, what did the survey tell you about how and why screens are currently being used in the classroom setting, just so we can get an understanding of exactly, you know, what their use is today?
3: Yeah, look, they're being used in a range of ways by teachers. They're most commonly being used to have students do little research activities where they search the web and find out about the topic being studied, receive instructions, so they're watching videos or reading articles online. They're producing and writing reports, capturing and organising information, sometimes practising little quizzes and numeracy and literacy activities. And sometimes they're used for creativity tasks where they might be making a little animation or multimedia object.
0: Mm. I mean, this all sounds really positive, the way that it's being introduced into classrooms. I know that the research looked at 68 classes or observed 68 classes from K to 12. What did you find around students' focus and digital distraction? Because that's often a concern of when we're balancing how much is too much when it comes to digitals and screens in the classrooms.
3: Yeah, look, we found that actually the time on task that they were actually concentrating on what they were supposed to be doing was actually quite high in the early years, around 96%. We did notice a gradual decline to years 9 and 10 when it sort of bottomed out at about 82%. And then there was a jump back up to 96% for year 11 and 12, where it starts to get more serious.
0: Okay, so, I mean, they're the stats there. Did the teachers have any input, even if it's anecdotal, about how screens impact pupils' focus and indeed interaction with others?
3: Yeah, there was quite a number of questions, and we also conducted interviews. But based on the survey data, distraction is an issue that they're constantly contending with. And what we found was actually students' ability to self-regulate their learning so that they're maintaining their focus without any assistance really sort of becomes most apparent in year 11 and 12. And before that, the teacher is really needing to play quite a role to help them co-regulate their attention and concentration. So it is definitely something that we can't just assume that students left to their own devices, pardon the pun, will be able to just concentrate without assistance.
0: Yeah, yeah, definitely needing some sort of structure around that. You're listening to 702 ABC Sydney and 1233 ABC Newcastle. Catherine Robinson with you, where it's 36 minutes past 12. I'm speaking with Professor Matt Bauer from Macquarie University. He's the lead researcher into screens in

0: school settings. If you've got an idea or a question indeed to put forward to Matt, give us a call, 1300 222 702. What is your experience with your child and screens in the classroom? Would you like to see more or less? The text line 0467 922 702. I read a headline today through one of the papers that had looked at this research saying only 53% of teachers think screens are helpful. That to me sounds pretty alarming given how ubiquitous these are in school settings.
1: Yeah, and look, this is something that we experienced because we surveyed and interviewed a range of stakeholders, and that was parents and school leaders and teachers and students themselves. And there is a big spread across, not even just between those stakeholder groups, but within those stakeholder groups. So the question you're talking about, which was teachers' responses to the question that the benefits of having technologies in class outweighs the disadvantage, that we had 52% of teachers agreed with that, 26% were neutral, and 21% disagreed. So there's obviously different teachers and different classrooms too. I think it's important to remember that, you know, not every school and not every class is the same. And there are some schools where it really, you know, teachers feel that this is really of great benefit. And there are other classes where, you know, this is not going to be successful if I use technology here. Mm. It's also a lot about what you're trying to teach. There are often, you know, and in the classroom observations that we undertook in the 68 classes, only about half of the time was used using technology, and those lessons had been specifically chosen because they were the lessons involving technology. But at other times, you know, teachers are having students talk with one another, discuss, do handwritten sort of worksheets. So there is sort of some balances and built in, and yeah, we are seeing that teachers apply a range of strategies to help manage screen use in classes. They'll position themselves around the room, and they'll ask students to put their laptop lids down so that they can concentrate to the front when they need to, and also talking with students about why it's important to sort of stay on task and not to be distracted, just sort of noticing when they are. And that sort of co-regulation where you're starting to help students build up the self-regulation and skills and digital literacies that they're going to need for life anyway, that's sort of a really important role that teachers play. And of course, parents can play too. Mm.
0: Well, Danielle Archie is the founder of the Heads Up Alliance, an Australian volunteer sort of grassroots movement of parents that looks at delaying kids' access to smartphones and social media, etc. He's been listening into this conversation. Hi there, Danny.
2: Hi, Kat. How are you doing?
0: Yeah, I'm good. You're across the report. What are your thoughts on it, and also thoughts on listening to this conversation?
2: Look, my thoughts are, as Professor Bauer just said, he said teachers have to use a range of strategies to help manage screens in the classroom. The teachers in our movement are constantly telling us that these are a massive distraction. And the fact that you have to employ a range of strategies to help manage them makes you really wonder whether we've perhaps leaned too heavily into the use of screens in classrooms and whether we need to dial things back. We certainly think that it needs to be dialed back significantly.
0: Thank you very much, Danny. I mean, Professor Bauer, is that something, as a result of your research, that you're seeing that the use of these needs to be dialed back?
1: I think actually there's sort of a really important middle ground here where getting the right balance. I don't think anyone wants, you know, kindergarten kids spending 6 hours a day at school and more at home on screens. Mm. And at the same time, you know, we really need to make sure, given the sort of the digital world that students are entering into, by the time they leave school, I'd hope that, you know, my children generally have the digital literacies, the self-regulation capabilities to be discerning and sensible users of technology. So I don't think saying that, you know, we should just abandon technology altogether and ignore it is sensible. You know, there are a whole lot of things, digital literacies that they need to have. You need to be able to go into the workforce or just even, you know, for your own sort of social and personal, be able to use multimedia,

0: students use so that they understand what healthy living in a digital world involves.
1: Yeah, parents and teachers grapple with this. Luke has called in. Hi, Luke. What are your thoughts?
2: Hey, good day, Catherine. Thanks for taking my call.
1: Sure.
2: I just wanted to put forward the comment that I'm a teacher. I've been teaching for about 13 years here on the Central Coast. It's just really positive to have like a discussion now about actually questioning the role of technology in schools, particularly laptops in classrooms. I think years ago they were just sort of, you know, forced upon a lot of classrooms with not really a lot of evidence to say that, you know, laptop, you know, plus classroom equals learning. I said in my text as well that, you know, anybody a couple of years ago who was sort of, you know, maybe questioning the role of laptops and stuff, you were basically, you know, shouted down saying that, you know, you have to do it this way, you know, you got to use the, you know, whatever big tech product was being pushed upon you. So it's really good to hear, like, you know, a public discussion actually coming back into the middle a bit and saying, you know, do we really need these things in schools? Now I'm not saying we don't need them at all, because I think, you know, gone are the days that, you know, you can get away with just doing textbooks and stuff like that. But yeah, like setting some really clear limits, because, you know, just from a personal experience, they are a big distraction machine.
1: Yeah, so
2: and if we could do something to limit that, that would be fantastic.
1: How does it, as a teacher, and you found it to be distracting yourself, what sort of limits do you put in place? What structures do you have in your classroom
2: it? You know, for me personally, I really only use them maybe 5 minutes, 10 minutes at the end of the lesson when we're doing like little quizzes and cahoots and things like that, which all the teachers would know. But in terms of like core learning, it's back to the relatively basics, you know, reading, writing, talking with me as a teacher, as a human being at the front, which is great. But yeah, just because I feel like, you know, again, just a personal experience, there may be other people who do it much better than me. But I find that any time you give the kids a laptop, you know, give an inch, they'll take a mile. So for me, it's sort of 5-10 minutes at the end, and that's
1: it. Is this primary school kids? I noticed you mentioned cahoots
2: high school
1: there.
2: Kids. That's,
1: oh, high as school well, kids. High school as well. Interesting.
2: Yeah, the high school kids. Yeah. They know it. Yeah. Much better than me, and they know all the workarounds.
1: Well,
2: so I'm relatively young, but, you know, they can do it much better than me.
1: Well, it sounds like these kids have got a good teacher with you, Luke. Thanks very much for calling in.
2: I hope so.
1: Appreciate it very much.
2: Bye.
1: Jackie's also on the line now. Hi, Jackie. What are your thoughts on screens in classrooms?
3: Oh, hi, Catherine. It's not just screens in classrooms. It's screens everywhere.
1: Yeah.
3: I think we're at the point now where we can get rid of the whole thing. I know that's probably a bit extreme for most people, but it's just beyond a joke now. It's quite dangerous.
1: Dangerous.
3: We're losing too many lives are being lost. They've made it addictive. AI is going to take it to a whole nother level. It already has. They can get into anything.
1: So you're the really worried about it.
3: The defences we have are all right now. But how do we know what they're going to do in 10 years or 5 years? Really, come on, we all need to wake up. And it's a big distraction anyway. Any teacher will tell you that. They've been distracted ever since they got them. And to blame the children for being addicted to technology, we're all looking at it the wrong way. It's the technology they've made to be addictive. And you've got people working on doing that every day. We can't fight it. Nobody can.
1: Jackie, I really appreciate that. I'm going to put some of that to Professor Matt Bauer here. Thank you for calling in.
3: Thank you, Catherine. Yeah, bye.
1: Matt, I know that you spoke with parents as well, and this is, you know, one of the worries and concerns out there in the community that was just enunciated there. I mean, what are parents telling you about what they want in the classroom?
0: Look, amongst the parents we spoke with and surveyed, we had a majority of parents said that, you know, using digital devices was important for their child's learning. So that was 55% in primary school and 71% in high school. And so I think that there's a general acknowledgement that, you know, and I think we also, my ambition anyway, is to best prepare our children and young adults for the world they're entering into. And there's it's not feasible or it's just not going to happen that, you know, we just everyone abandons technology. What I'd really like to see is that we have deliberate programs and corresponding research to make sure that we're doing it in the best way so that students are using devices in healthy ways to help them learn and developing the self-regulation capabilities through teacher and parent scaffolded co-regulation so they come out with, you know, hopefully 100% of students being able to use digital devices productively and in healthy ways,

0: And look, I think it's also worth pointing out that there are some students who get addicted. It is a minority of students, but it's an important minority that we need to really sort of target and address. But there are also many, many students who get to the end of school and actually do think that the use of technology is important. They are able to regulate their learning. I think the real time that we sort of period that we need to focus in on is that early high school and middle high school years. What we noticed in our research is that the technology use, both for learning at school and at home, and also for leisure at school and at home, really jumps when you go from primary school to high school. And that's also a time when parents start to sort of say, oh, well, you know, they're off to their own devices now, and they maybe are sort of monitoring their children a little bit less, or have less control over what their children are doing. Mm. And that's the time that I think we really, as a community, need to lean in and you know, be really sort of conscious of what students are doing,
1: yeah,
0: helping them to understand the importance of using technology in productive ways. Because
1: yeah,
0: the last thing I'll sort of just add on to that is that, you know, with particularly artificial intelligence was just mentioned,
1: yes,
0: you know, that is such a powerful technology that can be used and in harmful ways, but it's also giving, you know, students who might not otherwise have learning support the ability to have, you know, a tutor at their side at any point. But again, if they just use it to get the answers,
1: yes,
0: then it's going to harm,
1: yeah,
0: their learning. But if they use it in ways to help them learn, then it may accelerate their learning.
1: Yeah, some really interesting research that sparks, obviously, some pressure points and some real concerns for people in the community. We want to get it right because we want our kids to benefit as best they can. Professor Matt Bauer, really appreciate you calling in for this conversation.
0: A total pleasure.
1: And that is Macquarie University School of Education Professor Matt Bauer there. Rebecca's called in just to finish off the conversation. Hi, Rebecca.
2: Yeah, hi, how are you?
1: Yeah, I'm good. What do you think about the use of screens with teachers and kids?
2: Yeah, look, I was curious. It's a shame Matt's gone. I was curious about the evidence for actually problematic use by teachers. So our experience has been, look, all of that is true and it's not the teacher's fault, but we've found it a real struggle at times with how teachers are using technology in the classroom.
1: As in they're leaning on it instead of doing their job?
2: Yeah,
1: or,
2: and right, so like for not instead of doing their job, they're just trying to integrate it, but sometimes that can actually be harder, not easier. For example, my youngest has ADHD and we've really struggled with demands for multiple screen use at the same time. So, for example, she'll be in an online worksheet she's trying to fill out online while referring to an online textbook, which is also in another screen online, while the teacher's at the front with a PowerPoint on a screen, talking at the same time, clicking on links to videos, which are now online on a third or a fourth screen.
1: Wow, yeah.
2: It becomes chaotic really quickly. And for kids who maybe are struggling to process information, I'm sure all kids struggle, but actually, you know, for kids with information processing issues, that can just become so confusing. And even just trying to get paper resources like a printed worksheet or a hard copy textbook, we've actually had to put it in a learning plan and like formally request that so that she doesn't have to have
1: for pen to paper
2: screens open at the same time, which is just wildly confusing.
1: Yeah, look, you bring up some really interesting points there, that everyone's learning experience is really different and individual, and, you know, we seem to be going down a path that needs to be, you know, discussed and prosecuted. Well, really appreciate you calling in, Rebecca, very much.
2: No worries.
1: All the best with your little one too.
2: Thanks.
1: Okay, see ya. That's Rebecca there. And I'll just finish with this text that I think was a good way to read out. I've been a teacher for 18 years and like most things, screens in moderation are a good thing. If used for a good purpose, I get the most out of my high school students when they use laptops for accessing resources. You can provide much more diverse, differentiated resources to a class if they have laptops and can more easily provide extension activities that cut down photocopying. So if students work in their books but use laptops for accessing resources, lessons are very much enriched. The problem with the discussion is the black and white approach. Screens are either in or out. Students need to be trained to use them responsibly, and teachers need to do their job to make sure they're being used responsibly and not for babysitting relief from real work. There's no doubt handwriting is better for learning, but having laptops open up what we can do enormously. Thank you very much for that well thought out text.
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1: It is 7 minutes to one here on 702 ABC Sydney and 1233 Newcastle. Now, have you ever thought about what happens to people who can't afford to pay for a funeral after they die? Well, it turns out many of them, and I'm talking about war veterans, rough sleepers, some migrants, are being buried in group graves. Now, this might come as a shock to you, but imagine how it might feel for those families, perhaps they're estranged or not, of those who have passed. Well, The Guardian Australia has done this investigation. It's identified more than 100 unmarked graves across New South Wales, some also in Queensland, that are being used by state governments to bury those deemed too poor to afford their own funerals. Reverend Bill Cruz is founder of the Reverend Bill Cruz Foundation, is across this story and is with you now. Very good afternoon to you, Bill.
7: Hello. Hello, everybody.
1: Just how common or surprising is this?
7: Well, I first came across it 50 years ago.
1: Oh.
7: When a street person that I was looking after in King's Cross ended up in a mass grave somewhere, and I don't even know where he is now. And I found this has been going on and on and on, so that at that time and even now, maybe a dozen of them are dumped in a grave and buried. And sometimes the people come looking for them, looking for their fathers or whatever.
1: Or friends,
7: and they're they're not even allowed to put a marker on the grave itself. It's just an unmarked hole with people dumped in it.
1: Wow. Okay. So there's a lot of questions. Who do you know who is being buried that way? You mentioned some of your clients.
7: Anybody who can't afford it. At my place, you know, we provide like 500,000 meals a year. So we come across a lot of homeless people. And when they die, I always do a funeral, proper funeral for them, and cremation, and we keep the ashes. And then after a period of time, if there's nobody come up, we'll scatter them in the sea. Otherwise, they'll just get in one of these unmarked graves with a whole lot of other people.
1: Mm. So have you spoken to any of the authorities that are responsible for this about why they're doing it?
7: I've been pushing for this for 50 years. 50 years.
1: And what are they saying to you?
7: No change. Oh, yeah, we'll act on it. Oh, yes. And then nothing happens.
1: Mm. So where are these people? Where are these group burials? Do you know where they are?
7: Yeah, well, some of them are just alongside a road in Rookwood Cemetery or somewhere on the walk part, you know.
1: Mm.
7: It's just off the... where the graves are. The graves are in one part, and these holes are dug alongside the road.
1: We know that funerals can be very expensive.
7: Yeah.
1: So if someone isn't in a position to pay for it, what do you think should happen by the authorities, keeping in mind that, you know, money is involved?
7: Well, it's treating people with dignity, isn't
1: yeah.
7: it?
1: Totally.
7: It's saying every citizen is worthwhile. And it seems to me that if governments look after the poorest people, then people further up the food chain will think, well, the government will look after me. Mm. But if it just avoids these people and does this, it's just disgraceful.
1: So
7: what
1: would you like the authorities to be doing here? What's a better way forward?
7: Well, surely it wouldn't cost too much to do a cremation. And at least recognise the person. Like, there's no recognition, there's no evidence that they ever lived,
1: yeah.
7: which is just terrible.
1: What are some of the the people who have come looking for their loved ones in this situation? What are they telling you about how they're feeling?
7: Oh, it's dreadful. It is just dreadful. Particularly when they find out they're buried somewhere. Imagine your loved one is buried somewhere and you don't know where, and you can't. And even if you find out, you're not allowed to put a marker on it. It's just abuse at its most foul, I think.
1: So if you had the ear of the government, which I know you've been speaking to many in power, what would you be saying to them now, Bill?
7: Look after your people. Love your people. If you're in charge, like, and I'm talking to both Liberal and Labor and National and the whole lot. Love your people first.
1: This text message, Bill, really briefly, that's just come through. New South Wales should do what Victoria does, provide a dedicated burial service for those without means. Apparently it costs very little, really. Are you aware of what Victoria is doing?
7: I've heard about it. I've heard about it, but I'm too angry about this one.
1: Well, look, yeah. Bill, as always, I always enjoy speaking with you. I'm sorry. It's under these circumstances, but thank you very much for joining me.
7: Thank you.
1: And that's Reverend Bill Cruse there from the Bill Cruse Foundation. This text in here: I paid for Mum's funeral up front, $10,000 for a fairly rudimentary funeral, just immediate family and close friends. My siblings paid me back later on. I can only imagine how hard it would be for families without much money. That's from Pete in Newcastle. And Bill Cruse does enormous work, a great human being. Thank you very much for that message, Pete. And I'm sorry for your mother's loss. It is coming up to news time here on 702 ABC Sydney and 1233 Newcastle. Catherine Robinson with you. Plenty more coming up on Afternoons after these news headlines.
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8: Kim Hoon shares his story of escape and sacrifice and how caring for his elderly father returns that gift. And Richard Glover gives us a parenting book with a twist, looking at the ever-changing advice on raising kids.
9: Story with ABC News. The Coalition has unveiled its migration policy, describing it as the biggest cut to immigration in Australia's history. Here's political reporter Lexi Junewick.
10: If elected, the Coalition would reduce net overseas migration to 100,000 for 2 years, before levelling it to 160,000 in the fourth year. The amount of temporary visa holders would be reduced by around 650,000 over 4 years. Opposition leader Angus Taylor says the nation needs breathing space.
11: And what we are proposing today is the biggest cut to immigration in the history of this country.
10: Mr. Taylor says the Coalition has been working with the Parliamentary Budget Office on its plan and is confident the measures proposed are budget neutral.
9: An Australian soldier has died and five others have been injured during a training exercise in the Northern Territory. Livana Lathouris has more.
12: The Australian Department of Defence has confirmed in a statement that an Australian Army soldier died during a training exercise at Mount Bundy Training Area yesterday. They also confirmed that five other soldiers were injured. However, they didn't provide any real specifics around exactly what unfolded during that incident yesterday. Mount Bundy Station, or Mount Bundy Training Area, is located around 100 kilometres southeast of Darwin. It's a 10,000 hectare training area and it's used by the Australian Army and its allies for live fire training exercises.
9: Premier Chris Minns has asked Labor MPs not to attend pro-Palestine vigils tomorrow on the anniversary of the Hamas attack on Israel, in which more than 1,200 people were murdered and kidnapped. Jews Against the Occupation has organised the event for Sydney, while Friends of Palestine will hold a vigil in Wollongong. Chris Minns has condemned the organisers, saying they're heartless.
13: I suspect they won't change the date. I think these organisers in many cases thrive on the notoriety and the attention that they get, but that doesn't mean that it's anything other than incredibly poor taste, and, you know, it's just a, I think, heartless thing to do.
9: The jury in the murder trial of Sydney men Jesse Baird and Luke Davies has heard their accused killer attended pistol training more than a month before their deaths. Victoria Pengelly reports.
14: Beaulamar Condon has pleaded not guilty to two counts of murder. The former police officer is accused of shooting Jesse Baird and his partner Luke Davies with his service pistol at a Paddington home in 2024. New South Wales Police's coordinator of the Weapons and Defensive Tactics Training Unit, Senior Sergeant James Woodbury, told the court Mr. Lamar Condon underwent routine live ammunition training on the 17th of January 2024, a month before the alleged murders on the 19th of February. The jury was told participants in the course were trained how to shoot accurately, at close range, and how to stop a threat. Mr. Lamar Condon's lawyers will argue self-defence.
9: The Prime Minister and several Pacific leaders have arrived in Tuvalu as they try to build momentum for global climate change talks. Here's Foreign Affairs reporter Stephen Jedgetts.
15: Australia is helping to host pre-COP talks in Fiji and Tuvalu this week. Leaders have now arrived in Tuvalu where they've received a traditional welcome. They're also touring a major land reclamation project to see how the nation's trying to protect itself against rising sea levels. The federal government billed the visit as a chance to highlight the region's fight against climate change, but almost no global leaders from outside the Pacific have joined the visit, despite an intense diplomatic push from Australia.
9: US President Donald Trump says the US will help Russia following the death of a lab worker at a plague research institute in Siberia. Russian authorities insist the situation is under control and the World Health Organization says the risk to the general population appears to be low. Mr. Trump has told reporters he was about to board a helicopter that he has not spoken to the Russians about the incident.
16: I hate to see them having it. It's a rough disease. You know, that's a disease we used to be able to control, but somehow those microbes have gotten stronger and smarter. They're like an army. But we'll help. Anybody that has that kind of a problem, we're always willing to help. We'll help.
9: And back home, police are planning a major operation to coincide with this weekend's racing at Bathurst. Tens of thousands of people will descend on Mount Panorama this weekend for the annual Bathurst 1000. Scattered showers and possible severe thunderstorms about the far north coast this afternoon. Isolated showers and the chance of thunderstorms elsewhere in the northeast and the far northern inland plains. The chance of showers in Sydney later tonight. Cloudy with a chance of showers tomorrow and 19. Partly cloudy Thursday and 20. It's 1:05.
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4: This is Afternoons with Catherine Robinson.
1: Hope you're having a lovely day this Tuesday, the 6th of October. Catherine Robinson with you on 702 ABC Sydney and 1233 ABC Newcastle. Well, coming up, should the government run our supermarkets? That's an idea that the former Greens MP, Max Chandler Mather, is putting forward.
17: And our view is that we need to follow what New York has done, what other countries around the world have done in introducing a non-profit, publicly owned chain of supermarkets that can break the power of Coles and Woolworths and give some people relief at the checkout.
1: Well, it's an idea for you. That was him talking to Hamish on Mornings earlier today. And now, this next hour, I'm opening the talk back up to you. Do you think the plan will work? Will it push prices lower? Will the government do a better job than the incumbents, Coles and Woolies? Of course, there is also IGA and your independents. There's also Aldi. 1300 222 702. Would love to hear your thoughts. Is it going to push prices lower? 0467 922 702 is the text line. Then later in the program,

0: custard, hot sausage. What does that actually mean for your body and the nutrition? Well, we'll find out, because at 1:30 we have the amazing afternoon's nutritionist, Dr. Joanna McMillan, joining us to talk about how diet can affect our brain's performance, not just our physical health, but our mental health. So if you've got any questions about how food can fuel our brains and make it perform better, you can call in at 1:30. I had a cauliflower brain bowl last night. It was delicious. And I've been lulled into the fact that my brain is firing on all cylinders today. I'll put that and the recipe to Dr. Joanna Miller. That is in the next 23 minutes at around 1:30. And then later on today, a much-loved theatre group turns 50. It's run and led by a group of young people. And when young, I know it's all relative when it comes to age, they're 8 to 26 years old. And they've got a bunch of really exciting performances taking place, including a 50-hour actathon. Can you imagine trying to remember lines for 50 hours? I think I'd be done after 2 minutes. Anyway, stick around for that. It should be a really great chat. Let's have a check of the roads at 1:07 here on 702 ABC Sydney and 1233 Newcastle. It all looks pretty clear except at Marsden Park, Richmond Road, approaching Langford Drive. There is a broken down semi-trailer. Moderate traffic conditions there. One of three southbound lanes are impacted. And at Pennon Hills, the M11 motorway, the North Connects, there is a broken down semi-trailer. Northbound traffic is impacted there. The line here, 1300 222 702, or the text 0467 922 702. In a few moments' time, we're going to be talking about whether or not the governments should be looking after your supermarkets.
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2: 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This is news.
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0: So as I mentioned just before, today we want to talk about supermarkets and this idea that the former Greens MP, Max Chandler Mather, has. He's keen to nationalise our supermarkets. I'll play you a little bit more now about how he thinks it will work.
4: Well, we'd like to see the federal government to establish a public chain of supermarkets. We're calling Fair Go Grocers. What it would do is offer 30% discounts on essentials, so like fruit, veg, milk, meat, bread, cheese, by cutting out the profit that Coles and Woolworths charge, as well as their wasteful corporate spending. So marketing, billions of dollars they spend on that, exec salaries, dividends paid to shareholders, basically allows that Fairgo Grocers to offer that discount, and then a 22% discount on average across an entire shop.
0: So that was Max there explaining to Hamish on Mornings earlier today how Fair Go Grocers would work. Do you think the government would do a better job than Coles and Woolies at running our supermarkets? Would it make prices cheaper, as suggested there by Max Chandler Mather? 1300 222 702 is the number to call. Don't be shy. I'm sure you've all got some thoughts on this. You might welcome it. You might think it's absolutely ridiculous. The text line 0467 922 702. Under the plan, more than 200 Coles and Woolworths supermarkets would be nationalised under these forced divestiture laws, and hundreds of government grocery stores would be opened. This would take about 20% of the market share to commercial operators for this new non-profit network. I mean, perhaps you're someone who's just pushed the trolley down the aisles in the last few days and thought again how expensive it is to put food on the table. Is this something that you'd welcome, or is it just baloney? Would you be someone who shopped at these Fair Go Grocers? And do you actually think it's going to save you 22% on average, which is about $60 a week for a four-person household? They're the numbers that are being bandied about at the moment. This text in, Coles and Woolworths would just want a price war against the government once for a few years until the losses the government is taking becoming politically unsustainable. So thank you for that text message. You just think that they're too big for the governments to sustain taking 20% out of the market. This one here from Pete, I would prefer a competitive market with maybe 5 or 6 chains because we have a duopoly at the moment. I'm not opposed to government owning things, but I don't think supermarkets should necessarily be in public ownership. Thanks very much for texting in, Pete. If you'd like to text in as well, the line is 0467 922 702. Also, the line is 1300 222 702. Nathan from Balmain has an idea. What do you think of this idea, Nathan? Would you be shopping at Fairgo Grocers?
5: Yes, I would, if they can bring the price down. But I regularly shop at Aldi anyway, and it's like the price compared to the other two majors. I know I'm not supposed to mention brands, is so much cheaper. I can't afford to shop at the other two. So
0: yeah, right.
5: I think that they do a lot of things where, you know, you pack your own groceries. A lot of us are doing that anyway with like automated tellers and stuff. So it's like they don't spend a lot of money, and I quite often just pick up a box in the store and fill that rather than get a bag. It ends up being a lot more affordable.
0: Yeah.
5: So got to watch out for the middle lane though.
0: What do you mean? The middle lane that's full of really high discounted stuff. Like you go in for

0: some milk, but you walk out with ski pants, that kind of thing.
1: Exactly right. Exactly right.
0: Okay, Nathan, really appreciate you calling in. Thank you.
1: Cheers.
0: All right, thanks. That's Nathan there saying that he's not so sure about that idea. It could work, but he shops at one of the more affordable supermarket chains at the moment. Chris is also on the line. Chris, do you think that the government would give it a fair crack?
2: Well, I think they would, but the problem is, look at what happens in regional New South Wales. Yeah. I mean, a good example. I mean, you've got two Woolworths, one on one side of the road, one on the other.
0: Is that right?
2: And they've got one Coles. Go down to Wagga. I mean, I think there's three Woolworths, three Coles, and two Aldi.
0: So you'd be interested in this idea because the idea is that it would take about 20% of the market share from commercial operators to form this new non-profit network.
2: Yeah, but think back. I mean, the government was involved in airlines, banking, Shep pallets, the government used to own that. CIG gases, government used to own that. They sell everything off. Imagine if the government was still in control of the Commonwealth Bank and the state government was still in control of the rural bank.
0: Mm.
2: I mean, I bet housing loan interest rates wouldn't be as high. Mm. And I mean, and the ACCC, Toothless Tiger, just look at the profits that the fuel companies made to the 30th of June this year. Oh, that's right. Sorry, there was no price gouging on petrol.
0: we've covered a lot of topics right now, Chris. When we were just talking about governments taking over the supermarkets,
2: but I mean, the government's a toothless tiger in itself.
0: Mm, mm.
2: I mean,
0: what other option is there then? If you're not totally into this option, is it just stuck with the status quo?
2: Earlier this morning, there was a comment on the radio, oh, this just leads to communism. Well, maybe that might be a good idea.
0: Chris, thank you so much for calling in. Really appreciate your thoughts.
2: See ya.
0: Bye. A couple of texts, actually quite a lot of texts coming in. A lot of you are fired up about this one. We should have... Oh, sorry, that one's just disappeared. Kath, the government is so good at running things. Not, that's Peter there. Government grocery, nice idea, but maybe it's just a thought bubble. That's another text that has come in. Richard would like to comment on the nationalisation of supermarkets. Hi, Richard.
3: Hello.
0: Do you think this is something that would work?
3: Definitely. And the people who think that the private market can do a better job needs to look at the real estate industry where it's made an absolute hash of it, apart from making profits for themselves. So imagine if we took the profit motive out of real estate and the government started challenging the private enterprise on the construction of houses and provision of housing and rental.
0: Mm, mm. So you think it would perhaps bring the prices down if the Fair Go grocer got up?
3: Definitely, yes, it would do.
0: Mm.
3: Because we know that since privatisation has become such a big thing, prices of everything have gone up. So, you know, maybe to go in the reverse direction might have the effect of bringing up.
0: So not answering to shareholders, but answering to taxpayers.
3: That's right. And also, in some cases, you're seeing these things as essential public services, which the government needs to be prepared to subsidise. Because the reality is we're subsidising them anyway. We, you know, paying money to people to set up, units, home units and so on, which then may not get built, which we then have to pay the creditors off and so on. You know, we're putting a lot of money in and getting nothing back for it. So at least this way we might get something back.
0: Richard, really appreciate you calling in. Thank you for your thoughts.
3: Yeah.
0: Now, this text in here, the government couldn't organise a large business like Coles or Woolworths. It wouldn't run as efficiently as the private sector. Michelle's called in. Michelle, what do you think about that?
4: I would like to see that there's more opportunity with people in small business to start up businesses again, and I'd like to see that the opportunity, especially for people in regional areas, is supported. The other idea I had was if the government or there was different people in control and had more agency over what gets put in the supermarkets for health of our children, and we're not being forced into a position where the subsidised food is just on the processed food, that more support back for our farmers than in turn regional areas.
0: Mm. And I'm keen to understand, Michelle, are your thoughts formed by your experiences as a consumer, or have you also been in small business yourself?
4: No, as a consumer.
0: So do you think the government could get it right?
4: I think in collaboration they could try. I like that this idea has been proposed. Mm-hmm. I'm not 100% convinced that they could get it right. Mm-hmm. Based on other assets that they've had that they've sold off.
0: So more of a private-public partnership, a triple P there. Michelle, really appreciate...
4: I think so.
0: Yeah, appreciate that coming in. Thank you for sharing the conversation here on 702 ABC Sydney.
4: Thank you. Bye-bye.
0: Thank you. We are talking about this idea today from the former Greens MP, Max Chandler Mather, to nationalise our supermarkets. Plenty of you have some pretty strong ideas on it. Would the government get it right, or is it better that they just stay out of it? Jason's on the line. Hi, Jason.
5: Hi, how are you going?
0: Yeah, I'm good. Should the government be getting involved in our supermarkets, or should we leave it to the private sector?
5: Look, I think one of the interesting things is the comments from the previous Greens member, Max, were that you'd cut a lot of the costs out by transferring it into government, but you'd still have to have people to manage this giant new supermarket chain. And so you'd be transferring effectively all these people from the private sector into the public sector, because there's currently no department for supermarkets. So it's not like you can eliminate that cost. You can't just have sort of individual stores without any structure to manage it. So I struggle to see how, you know, you're going to have energy cost input, labour cost input, an entire new department of supermarkets, which to me sounds like exactly the same cost that you're trying to point at the supermarkets you'd strip out and then somehow save. So I'm not convinced that that's like just you just wipe that off.
0: Yeah,
5: you
0: have to have how they can do it any cheaper. Yeah.
5: And also every single person with superannuation and any Australian shares actually owns shares in Coles and Woolies. So when they make these profits, it's contributing to their superannuation membership. So I'm not necessarily saying I'm for or against it, but don't be deceived that that money that people have in there, every check, every person who has a wage, I appreciate it, but not everyone's lucky enough to have a job and yep. people have sort of on welfare and people who might be struggling in that category. But anybody else who has any superannuation, there's a good chance they own directly or indirectly a pile of Coles and Woolies shares, including Max probably himself, because even if he owns an ETF from his government superannuation.
0: Yep.
5: And so you're stealing from your pension if you want cheaper groceries now. I mean, and that's it. Like, that's just a choice. That's okay. I'm not necessarily saying that's good or bad, but these things aren't sort of directly plus and minuses. You have to move those people and all that infrastructure across to the public service, which has costs.
0: You make some really good points there, Jason. Thank you so much.
5: No worries. Thanks
0: okay.
5: much.
0: Dave's also with us now. Hi, Dave.
6: G'day there.
0: Yeah. What do you think about this idea?
6: Yeah, well, I mean, regardless of whether or not we set up a whole new chain, I find so much of this and people's spending comes down to consumer behaviour. I already save, I reckon, at least 20% to 25% on the shop that I work at Woolworths or Coles, simply by going to the four or five independent places immediately outside there and spreading my shopping around. I get my veggies from a greengrocer. I get my meat from a butcher. I get my fish and stuff from a fish shop. I get any of my Asian groceries and those type of things from an Asian grocer.
0: Yeah.
6: All of those places are substantially cheaper than Coles or Woolworths.
0: Yeah, that's convenient, though. Like, isn't it? Like, have you got time to go around and do that? That's what a lot of people argue, is that, you know, what you're saying sounds ideal, but it's time-consuming.
6: Well, stop whinging about spending more money then.
0: Good point.
6: Take the time. What's your time worth? Mm. Is your time worth the extra $50, $60 you spend by saving an extra 10 minutes, not going into Coles?
0: Mm.
6: If you save that amount per hour, good on you.
0: So don't change.
6: If you're not.
0: Yeah. Don't change things. Shop smarter.
6: And also just don't be so rigid. I see people go in with, you know, I have a background in catering, so maybe it's a bit easier for me. But I see people go in with a rigid shopping list. If they can't get what's on it, they have to get that because that's what fits with their. Whereas if you can be a bit more flexible and go in and go, okay, snow peas are expensive, today I'll get round beans or something like that, and just adjust your behaviour. Mm. The other thing I really miss is we used to have a whole network of supermarkets around Australia that were co-ops. that were supported by local community, you know, vegetable producers, meat producers and stuff like that, particularly in regional areas, that were cooperatively owned, the profits went straight back into the community.
0: Mm.
6: Consequently, you were supporting a local community.
0: Yeah.
6: And aggressive behaviour by the big guys has shut down a lot of those people, particularly in regional areas, by literally going and opening up a Woolworths across the road,
0: mm.
6: operating in a box for 3 or 4 years, knocking them out of the landscape and then putting the prices up.
0: Mm.
6: But again, it's about, as a consumer, going, I'm not going to... The only things I buy from Woolworths and Coles these days is one particular brand of yogurt I like and Promite.
0: Mm.
6: Other than that, I go elsewhere.
0: Shopping around. Dave, thanks so much for joining in. Really appreciate your call.
6: Thank you.
0: Okay, and this text here from Natalie. Hi, 702. Government running supermarkets? I had to check the calendar. Thought it might be April Fool's Day. What do you think? Thanks so much for calling and all your texts just then.
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0: Now, we just love a birthday on Afternoons, especially milestones, and it's a pretty big one for Shopfront Arts Co-op, Australia's only youth-owned and led arts company, who are turning the big 5-0 this year. Sounds kind of ironic that they're youth-led and they're turning 50. Well, Lisa Sigarapoulos is the young leader at the Shopfront Arts Co-op, and she's here to tell you a little bit more. Very good afternoon to you, Liv.
9: Hi, good afternoon. Yeah, I mean, as you said, we're Australia's only arts organisation owned and led by young people.
0: Yeah. And I mean, and congratulations, yeah. I mean, on being such a part of a momentous occasion. Tell me a little bit about Shopfront. What do you do there and where it's based?
9: So Shopfront is a co-op. So at its centre, it means it's owned by our members. And so any decisions made, like our CEO has the exact same voting power as an 8-year-old who comes in and does our workshops. So we have like a whole range of things. We have workshops for young people, for emerging artists. We put on productions and all that. But at the centre, it really is just a hub for young people where they can express their ideas and amplify their voices here, whether that be in the arts or in their life.
0: So I believe you joined at 13. You're now 19. How has it helped you grow into what you want to do and become in life?
9: I think Shopfront has been really indispensable in shaping me as a person. And I think, like, obviously now working here, it's so incredible. And I feel so confident and comfortable to share my ideas. And that's really amazing. And I think I wouldn't have that confidence if it weren't for Shopfront.
0: Mm.
9: And it really meant a lot to me to be able to express my ideas and have my words put on a stage and performed for other people.
0: Yeah.
9: And I think it just really gave me a lot of self-assurance, really. And not only in the arts and in becoming, like, working in the arts, but also just in who I am as a person and the skills I have in communication and collaboration and all that. Like, I don't think I would have those as developed if it weren't for Shopfront.
0: Yeah, well, it's had some pretty impressive alumni over the years, playwrights Hilary Bell, Andrew Upton as well. I want to ask you about some of these celebrations that are lined up. There's this 50-hour actathon, which starts at Shopfront HQ in South Sydney and Carlton. How does that actually work? I mean, are people expected to remember, A, lines for hours and hours on end, and B, stay awake for over 2 days?
9: No, so it's a curated selection of different performances across 50 hours. And so we have like a mix of our current young people, our alumni, established artists, parents of young people, emerging. Like, there are so many different people who all believe that Shopfront is really worth celebrating and fighting for, which is exactly like there was an actathon 48 years ago and it was all people who felt the same way.
0: Mm.
9: And it's both live streamed and in person. So you can sleep while watching. That's allowed. But, yeah, like anyone can come in whenever and tune wherever.
0: Bring your pillow and your sleeping bag.
9: Yeah.
0: So the plan is to raise, I believe, $50,000. That's ambitious.
9: Yes.
0: How will that money help Shopfront?
9: Like, Shopfront, as an organisation, we are so ambitious, and because we're all about amplifying the voices of young people and giving them agency and power in what they want to create, we say yes to everything and then we figure out how to do it after. So having that money from our community, everything that people contribute, really allows us to go all out and kind of make the impossible possible. But more importantly, and on like a less visible scale, but even more important, it's about access and allowing any young person, regardless of circumstance, to come to Shopfront. Mm. Like, we would never turn any young person away if they couldn't afford to come. And it's the support from our community that makes it possible. Like, we want anyone to be able to come to Shopfront and to create and feel.
0: In the last sort of minute that we've got, what other sort of things have you got planned? I know that you'll be at the Sydney Opera House as well with some performances.
9: Yeah, we've got a youth-led concert at the Sydney Opera House on the 12th of October, so it's right after the Actathon. And it's like genuinely a conference curated and put together by young people, by our advisory panels. So we've got workshops, panels, a snack room, and then a closing performance of The Lies That We Were Told, which is a show devised by young a couple years ago. And so we are bringing that back as a closing act.
0: That's got some pretty heavy stuff in there too, doesn't it, The Lies We Were Told?
9: Yeah, and I think what's so great about that show is it is all the true stories and true words of young people. And it was created and there. So to that age like the Opera House is so huge because it really is the best signifier of like your voice matters and these people want to hear what you have to say, which is what we're all about.
0: Liv, it's been really great speaking with you. You certainly have, you mentioned communication skills there that you've learned at Shopfront. I think you're getting an 11 out of 10 right there. Thank you so much and all the very best for the 50th birthday celebrations. All right, I think we've lost Liv there. But that was Liv Sigarapoulos there, a Shopfront young leader, telling us about how Shopfront Arts Co-op will be celebrating their 50th birthday. It's coming up to 1:30.
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0: Very good afternoon to you. Welcome to 702 ABC New South Wales. Lovely to have your company, Catherine Robinson, with you for the next hour and a half. Coming up today, food and your brain. What foods can keep us cognitively healthy? Dr. Joanna McMillan will be with you in just a moment. I'd love to know what you eat. And perhaps you've got some questions for Joanna about if what you're doing is the right thing for your brain. I had a cauliflower brain bowl last night. I'm going to put my ingredient. It was delicious. Cauliflower can be delicious. I'm learning that at the ripe old age of 51. I'll put the recipe to Dr. Joanna McMillan. She can tell me if it's a bunch of baloney or if, in fact, it's real. Also today on The Extraordinary Everyday, we're talking nappies. Yep, you heard it right. The crappy nappy and its evolution. Do you know that they used to be made of reindeer skin? They've come a long way, haven't they? Our friend Anthony Burke, host of Radio National's By Design program, will be with you. Have you got any happy nappy memories? Perhaps not the crappy ones. 1300 222 702 is the number. And the text line 0467 922 702. Would love to hear from you. A funny text in. I don't quite know what to make of it. Hello, Catherine. Speaking of acting, did you appear in an episode of Midsummer Murders? No, I didn't, Mary. I'd love to know what character you thought I played. Anyway, maybe text back in. It is time to check in now because it's 31 minutes past one with Adam Storey, who's got the latest news headlines. Hi, Adam.
10: Afternoon, Catherine. The opposition leader Angus Taylor has announced the coalition's migration policy, promising the biggest cut to migration in the nation's history. Under the proposal, net overseas migration will be slashed to 100,000 per year for the first 2 years of a coalition government before increasing to 160,000 by the fourth year. The Defence Force has confirmed an incident at the Mount Bundy training area in the Northern Territory yesterday was a military vehicle rollover. A 28-year-old male soldier was killed and five other personnel on board were injured in the crash. And a parliamentary inquiry into artificial intelligence will this afternoon push a senior representative from OpenAI to explain its breaches of Australian government websites. There'll be more news at 2 o'clock.
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0: 32 minutes past one here on Afternoons, Tuesday, the 6th of October. Catherine Robinson with you. Well, we accept But the quality of our diets generally affect our health and our performance of, you know, our heart, of our liver, of our organs. So why wouldn't diet, good or bad, affect the health of our brain? Because as we know, our brains are the central control for the rest of our body. It's what we fuel, or what we put in there, the fuel, the food, it fires our brain, especially as we age. Now, we know that brain function doesn't just respond to food, it responds to sleep, it responds to exercise. But I want to know, do you eat a special diet to make sure your brain is in tip-top shape? Or are you after some recipes and some sort of diet to keep your brain in tip-top shape? What are you eating? Have you noticed a difference when eating that? Well, our amazing nutritionist, Dr. Joanna McMillan, is with you now. A very good afternoon to you, Joanna.
11: Afternoon, Catherine.
0: So I'll put my I'm asking for a friend, i.e. me. So I was shopping. I was at the supermarket and I came across, and it was called like a cauliflower brain bowl. And I went, oh, that's great, because we learnt from Dementia Week a couple of weeks ago how important food might be for the brain. And so I made this great recipe. It was like, I roasted some cauliflower with turmeric, olive oil, salt and pepper. And I also did some chickpeas with some oil and salt and pepper. Got some kale together, mixed it all up, some red onion, grilled some chicken, and I had a lovely dressing of honey, Dijon, lemon, white wine vinegar, salt and pepper in there. And that was my, so is that good? Is it good for my brain, or have I just sort of bought something and bought the hype?
11: Oh, no, that was a fantastic bowl. I love it. Yeah, I'm definitely coming over for dinner when that's what you're going to produce. That's my kind of meal.
0: Okay.
11: Yeah, look, I think it's really important to say, you know, there isn't one brain healthy diet, but you know, through the course of my career, there's been so much information, so I'm so happy that it's now being talked about in media and giving everybody tips on how we can be. Because I think we used to think we had no influence over our brain. It was just this kind of ethereal thing that made us who we are. And now we know that, yes, your diet and your lifestyle has a huge influence on the way that your brain is functioning today, but in terms of your long-term health as well and risk of dementia.
0: So what do we actually know about how food affects our brain? Because, you know, if we eat fatty stuff, we know it's going to be a problem for our cholesterol, et cetera. But what do we know exactly about how food impacts our brain?
11: Well, fat's a really good topic to hit first up, because it's not necessarily high fat. I mean, your brain is mostly fat, but it's very rich in DHA, which is one of the long chain omega-3 fats. So we actually know that fat is very important. So if you think about extra virgin olive oil, nuts, seeds, oily fish, these are all high fat foods, but they're foods that we know are excellent for your brain. They deliver not just the healthy fats, but they also deliver fat soluble nutrients, many of which are really, really key for the brain. So that's the shift in fat. And a really good way to think of it is, for the most part, what's good for your heart is good for your brain.
0: Ah, is that so?
11: So the kinds, yeah, which is handy, right? So essentially, because we're looking after blood vessels, so a heart healthy diet is about keeping your blood pressure down, keeping your blood vessels healthy, keeping blood moving well so that nutrients are delivered. That's, you know, the main role of blood is delivering nutrients and oxygen around the body. So we want to keep those nutrients going to the brain. So that sort of heart healthy diet approach with healthy fats, plenty of whole foods. We can talk about fiber here again, but all of those things are linking up to having a healthy heart and a healthy brain.
0: Okay. What are some no-no foods for the brain? Are there any?
11: Well, you know what? The biggest problem with, I never like saying there's foods that you absolutely have to eliminate, but there's foods that are the problem with things like ultra processed foods that are high in added sugars, too much salt, which is associated with a rise in your blood pressure over time. So as you get older, especially, too many refined carbohydrates or refined starch. But it's not just about what's in them, but it's about what they're displacing. So it means you're probably not getting enough of the B group vitamins that your brain needs, especially B12 and folate, the long chain omega-3s, choline, iodine, iron, zinc, etc. You're probably not getting enough fiber, so you're not getting the effect of the gut microbiome. So it's as much about what's in those foods you're eating too much of as what are they displacing. Mm-hmm. So you're not getting the nutrients your brain really needs.
0: So what would these be displacing? I'm going to read a text to you from one of my listeners here about what they like eating. I often eat a sausage and egg McMuffin from a certain fast food chain with golden arches in the morning. It's so delicious. But food in the morning is required, especially when I know it will be busy before midday. And about 4 p.m. in the arvo, sometimes I like to sneak a Chico roll in the air fryer. But I do quite like fruits like bananas, mandarins and blueberries. Is the fast food really that bad? Also, don't mind my French fries, hot chips and fried chicken.
11: I love honesty. I really do.
0: So good. Thank you for that text. So is

0: there a fair bit of displacement of the good stuff going on there?
1: There's my heart was lifting when we got to the bananas and the blueberries and a bit of fruit in there. So I was starting to think, okay, it's not all a disaster here. Look, one really important point is food is about more than nutrients. Food is about enjoyment. So I also liked that little moment of this is joy and it's delicious. So the way I like to think of it is your core foods, the mainstay of your diet, what's mostly on your plate, are whole foods. I call it my pro diet, which is plant-rich omnivore. So we've got this, and especially when we talk about brain health, lots of the nutrients your brain needs are best found or only found in animal foods. So I like to think of that combination of animal foods, but rich in plants, giving the fiber, the polyphenols, all of these things that are also associated with brain health. If that's the core of your diet, then do you know what? On the fringes, you can have whatever you like, whether it's the fast food meal or the snack or the whatever it might be, but it needs to be on the fringes. So the only thing wrong with that day is that displacement happening with too much of the fast food, ultra processed happening, not enough whole foods, not enough fiber, not enough nutrients.
0: Okay. What is then really good for the brain? I mean, you're saying fiber, good nutrients, not ultra processed foods, etc. But are there some go-tos that we should be incorporating in our daily nutrition to help our brain fire and to help it stave off any sort of dementia?
1: Well, we've got some great research here. There is the MIND diet, which you might have heard talked about when we did have Brain Health Week a couple of weeks ago. And the MIND diet is a combination of the Mediterranean diet and then a diet that was put together called the DASH diet that was all about trying to control hypertension or high blood pressure. So it's a combination of those two approaches. But we've also got other studies just simply showing that a healthy, balanced diet, including lots of whole foods, so very Mediterranean kind of style, is also very good for the brain. So if you just think about having extra virgin olive oil as your main source of fat for cooking, drizzling, dressing, you think about having fish or seafood regularly, at least two meals a week, that's going to be your best source. Make sure at least one of them is an oily fish. That's going to give you those long chain omega-3s that concentrate on the brain. Think about plant food diversity. So eat from all of the different food groups, like the plant food groups, like whole grains, legumes, vegetables, fruits, nuts and seeds that we've talked about before. And then, you know, combine those things together in a really delicious way. And then think about how, you know, eating should be enjoyable. It should be social, because one of the other things that we know about brain health is that those social connections matter enormously. So food can be part of that. You know, so do get together with your friends, your family, your colleagues to have meals and share food and get in the kitchen. Because if you make it fun and you make it social, then it becomes easier to eat well.
0: Yeah, it can be so much fun. Kind of, although I'm finding as I'm getting older, it's less hard to chat to someone while I'm cooking now. I'm finding I get somewhat distracted and I really need to focus. You are with Dr. Joanna McMillan here on 702 ABC New South Wales, where it is 19 minutes to 2 o'clock. We're talking about the foods that help promote brain health. What sort of diet we need to keep our brain in tip-top shape? What are you eating? What sort of diet questions might you like to ask Joanna? The number to call is 1300 222 702. The text line 0467 922 702. Annette's on the line. Hi, Annette. You're a vegetarian, I believe.
2: Yeah, since I was 56 years, we don't eat meat. I don't know if we should be adding anything else. I go to the gym 3 times a week. I have my horses, I'm on a property, I'm constantly working. So I never stop, I'm up at 5.
0: So would you like to know, it sounds like if you're fit and healthy that it's all going to plan, but being a vegetarian for that long, missing out meat in your diet, if that's having impact on your brain?
2: Yeah.
1: Well, that's a really important question, Annette, and you can absolutely have a brain-healthy vegetarian diet. You know, if you're getting those whole foods, you're getting your fiber, high polyphenols, which is lots of those different coloured fruits and vegetables, your extra virgin olive oil, nuts and seeds, etc. Even better if you do include some fish, so you get those, what you don't get from plant foods with a long chain. You have some fish?
2: Yeah,
1: wonderful.
2: No worries.
1: So fish and seafood is wonderful, and so are eggs, because eggs give us choline, and you need choline to make acetylcholine, which is one of the neurotransmitters in your brain. So the broader that vegetarian diet can be, to be more pescatarian, include things like, you know, some dairy and some eggs, it becomes easier to meet your nutrients. And it's only if you're...
2: I have chicken, so I have fresh eggs.

0: of any fish products, then you can't get long-chain omega-3s directly from plant foods. You will get the shorter-chain omega-3s in things like chia seeds, hemp seeds, walnuts, flax seeds, but you've got to elongate them and make the long-chain omega-3s in your body, and we've got a limited capacity to do that. So, yes, what I would recommend is get that algal source. Usually they're DHA, which is the one that's concentrated in the brain, and that's a great way. That's how the fish make their long-chain omega-3s. They're eating the algae. So, yeah, that's a great way for vegans to make sure that they're getting that preformed long-chain version.
1: Yes. So you're avoiding the middleman of the fish, if you want to call the fish a middleman, essentially by going directly to the algae, would you say?
0: No, it doesn't imply that it's better to eat the algae, because what the algae won't have is as much, you don't tend to get the EPA, it's more DHA. And there are other benefits to fish. You know, if we look at the research that compares taking a fish oil supplement to eating the fish directly, the fish oil supplement's not replacing all of it. So there's other things in fish, possibly things like iodine, you know, obviously the protein, there's other nutrients present there. Astaxanthin is the pink colouring that you see in things like prawns and different types of pinkish kind of fish. Mm. So there's different things that are present. So I would still say, where possible, eat the whole food. I always have a kind of food-first approach. But where, for whatever reason, you can't eat that food or don't want to eat that food, then you can look to a supplement.
2: Hope that helps, Harry. Thanks for calling in. And that might have actually just helped my next caller, Peter. Peter, you were wanting a question along similar lines.
3: That's right. Look, I think you might have partially question already. I was going to ask if it's reasonable to take fish oil tablets and fish oil supplements rather than buying the rather expensive fresh fish. One of my concerns was, and I hope you can answer this, I used to take fish oil tablets, but I gave up quite some years ago because I heard that some of the fish oil being encapsulated in the tablets was actually of poor quality and at times even rancid and had lost its beneficial effect, and the long-chain fatty acids had somewhat broken down. So I guess the question is it reasonable to replace expensive fish with fish oil supplements, and are those fish oil supplements of any good anyway, or can they be off?
0: Peter, you've asked an excellent question. And when we've looked at research, I don't know, you may recall in media a few years ago, there were headlines around fish oil supplements not being shown to be helpful for heart health. But one of the questions that researchers raised was when we looked at different types of studies, different supplements are used, and the quality of the supplement is obviously absolutely key here. Long-chain omega-3s are very fragile fats, so those supplements have to be looked after carefully. So I certainly recommend, if you're going to use a supplement, one, make sure that you're buying from a reputable manufacturer. Secondly, I always keep mine in the fridge, which helps to make sure that those fats are looked after. Don't buy the massive big packet that you then don't use up. You need to use it by the use-by date. And all of those things are going to be really important. So you want to do everything you can to make sure that you, if you're using a supplement, you've got the best quality and you're protecting those fats, that you don't want to have them exposed to high heat on a hot Australian summer day. You know, you want them to be nicely protected. So that's one aspect of it. As I said before, I don't think they can ever completely replace fish, but for lots of reasons, including budgetary reasons, there may be, you know, very legitimate reasons why people can't get enough fish into their diet. Mm. But what I will say is things like canned salmon, canned sardines, canned mackerel, herring, using frozen fish fillets, there are ways to incorporate seafood into your diet in a more budget-friendly way.
2: I hope that's helpful for you.
3: Can I just quickly slip in a supplementary question? What about you can buy flaxseed oil at the pharmacist now, which is in the fridge. Can that supply one's omega-3 and long-chain omegas?
0: No. Flaxseed oil only has the short chain, so it's got ALA, which is an essential fatty acid for us, but that's the form that you're going to find in chia seed and walnuts. Still a good fat, but I would have the whole foods. I don't know why I wouldn't use flaxseed oil. But having those whole foods is good, but it's not giving you the long chain. So the DHA and EPA. So a little bit's fine, but it can't replace those, you know, preformed long chain ones that are so important for your brain.
2: Hope that's been helpful, Peter. Yeah, well done. A couple of questions have come along on the text line since you were chatting with Peter about fish there. How much fish per week should we be eating?
0: At least two serves a week. So we had some really lovely Australian research that came out earlier this year. And so I was involved in a campaign called 2

0: for Life. And it was around having, they showed very clearly that having two seafood meals a week was really good for our long-term chronic disease risk with all sorts of different benefits. And one of those meals should be an oily fish.
1: Okay.
0: So that's your minimum. You want to have at least two.
1: What if Nettie has texted in saying, I'm allergic to fish but can eat prawns, scallops, etc. Is this seafood as good as eating proper swimming fish?
0: Not as good for omega-3s, but you will get some. They are a source, so they're just lower than the very sort of oily fish. But, you know, if you're allergic, you have to work around that.
1: Sure.
0: So, yes, include the sorts of seafood that you can have. Consider a supplement if that's, you know, something that you can afford to do and want to try. And as I say, just make sure it is a good quality supplement if you have. But yeah, there are huge benefits to some of those other seafood. And often they're very, you know, the other thing we should say about seafood is I want to make sure it's sustainable seafood. Mm-hmm. So the more different varieties of seafood we have, the better. So look for, you know, we have fantastic MSC certified prawns, for example. Most of our prawn fisheries around Australia now are MSC certified and producing sustainable fish. So this is a great way for us to get some omega-3s, but also protein and some of the other nutrients that we get from seafood.
1: It's coming up to 10 minutes to 2 here on 702 ABC Sydney and right across New South Wales. Catherine Robinson with you on Afternoons. I'm speaking with Dr. Joanna McMillan on brain health and the foods that we should be targeting to keep our brains firing as much as we can. A lot of love on the text line, Joanna, for sardines, saying yummy sardines, $1 a can, not expensive, cheap and awesome sardines from Wayne. How good are they for our brain?
0: Oh, they're brilliant. I have been laughing. Lots of people have been sending me photographs of supermarket shelves sold out of sardines.
1: Is that right?
0: So I'm really pleased because this is one food that I've always struggled to get people to have. You know, they can be quite fishy, a strong flavour. So I'm absolutely delighted with this sardine trend.
1: Okay, but so look, sardines are good.
0: Sardines are good.
1: Okay.
0: Yeah.
1: Charlie's on the line now to take it away from the fish conversation. You want to ask about a certain diet, Charlie. Hello.
2: Hello there. Good afternoon to you.
1: Hi.
2: I'm 75 years old. Had a heart attack a year ago. And they put me on different medications, statins to lower the cholesterol. They were having a really bad effect on me. So I did a bit of research on the Mediterranean diet of olive oil and sardines. So I stopped taking the statins about 2 months ago and embarked on a Mediterranean diet. Eat sardines three times a week, a tablespoon of olive oil every day, and basically a healthy vegetarian diet, no junk food, no soft drink, no fatty meat or anything like that. I imagine from what I've heard this afternoon that sort of a diet is good for the brain.
0: That sort of a diet is absolutely good for your brain. I will just make sure that I'm not a medical doctor. I'm a nutrition scientist. So do talk to your doctor. Just anyone listening, I want to make sure that people don't suddenly drop statins thinking that diet replaces that. So you do need to make sure you discuss your medications directly with your doctor. But yes,
2: sorry to interrupt. I've been on that for 2 months now, and I'm due to have a blood test. And then go back to the doctor and say, well, how am I going now, like compared to 2 months ago after dropping the statins?
0: Yeah, great. You absolutely must get that blood test done so that you know what's happening with but one thing I think I want to just say there about cholesterol is sometimes we get overly enthusiastic about the dietary advice on cholesterol and forget that there are very strong genetic factors that can also influence cholesterol. So some people are much more responsive to diet than others. So it's a combination of different things. And it's not just around your total cholesterol. It's the cholesterol profile in your blood. And this is where diet can really help. So I love the diet you're describing. Do make sure it's extra virgin olive oil because then you're getting the polyphenols and things, not just the healthy fats. Whereas if it just says olive oil in the bottle, it's a refined olive oil and you're missing out some of those polyphenols.
2: Extra virgin.
0: So that's what you want, extra virgin.
2: I've done a bit of research. I'm calling out bad things about oil and also bad things about sardines. So sardines in spring water and extra virgin olive oil. So, and exercise, and I learn music. So hopefully that's good for my brain.
0: It sounds like you're absolutely on the right path.
1: It does indeed. Charlie, thank you so much for calling in and all the best on your health journey.
2: Great program.
1: Okay. See you, Charlie. We've got Gary now who wants to change up the conversation a little bit. You've got a question around fasting.
3: Yes, good afternoon. And Catherine, you, every time I turn something on, you're on either the radio or the telly.
1: I've been working a bit lately. Hope you're not getting bored.
3: No, actually, I think you're much better on the radio because you don't have to read a script. You know, you can
1: digress. Thank you, Gary. Anyway, I enjoy speaking to people like you. Yes, please, your question to Joanna.
3: Well, before I do, you can get snap frozen fish at the supermarket so cheap that there's no reason not to buy it.
1: But wasn't Joanna saying something about how they don't last for too long? You've got to use them by their use-by date. Is that right, Joanna? Were you talking about that in a second
0: ago? With the supplements? Certainly with your supplements, yeah. Make sure that you use them by the use-by date and put them in the fridge.
1: Okay,
0: yeah.
1: Gary, go on, please.
3: Anyway, my question, My question is, okay, I fast every day except Sundays where I really lash out, but I fast every day from about 8 o'clock, 8:30 at night to 1 o'clock plus, might go 1:30 every day, right? Does that affect the brain? Does that damage the brain or is it good for the brain or nothing for the brain? That's what I want to know.
0: Very good question. It's certainly not damaging to your brain. There's lots of different ways to eat. Some people really enjoy fasting and they feel good. When they fast, they report anecdotally. There's lots of people who say they feel like their brain's working really well and they have very good clarity and so on. So I think there's a lot here we don't yet understand. What's very key, though, if you're fasting is that you've got a smaller window to get all your nutrients in. So the only time I get concerned, if people are fasting too much, one, you're going to be breaking down some protein, your muscle, to get some protein, and you've got fewer meals in order to fit all your nutrients in. So if you're fasting, you just need to make sure you're really it doesn't mean you can eat what you want when you are eating. You still need to think about good nutrition. So nutrients matter, micronutrients matter, making sure you're getting your vitamins, your minerals, the healthy fats we've talked about, that you've got a nice supply of glucose going to your brain because your brain runs on glucose. It's its primary fuel. So you want good blood glucose control. So you've got that nice steady delivery of fuel to your brain. And you can do that within a fasting regimen if that works for you. But yeah, just think very carefully about what nutrients you're getting into your eating windows.
3: Yeah, that's interesting. I know I eat fish a couple of times a week and I have sardines for lunch a couple of times a week. But I found my brain actually, I find I function mentally better if I'm fasting. And I've been doing it now for about 12 months and I found it's been very effective. Very good for me.
1: Clarity.
3: Everyone's different. And one thing I've learned is ladies, my wife can't do this. She went to see someone. They said, no, ladies got to eat three times a day. So she can't do it. But
0: I love that individual approach. You know, it's finding what works for you and remembering there isn't, I never like listening to anyone who tells you there's only one way of doing something, then stop listening to that person. There are many different ways to eat healthily and it's about finding what works for you. So well done.
1: Thanks, Gary. Yeah,
3: thank you. Yes, thank you. Thank you for
1: all
3: your time.
1: All the best. Bye-bye.
3: Thank you. Bye.
1: Yeah, it's interesting, the fasting things. We know a lot of people do fast these days or whether they did or didn't, you know, if it was a trend, but it's certainly not a new idea. I want to put something to you here. This is a text from David. They say the gut is the second brain, the only other organ in the body that can affect your mood and emotions, as per your cauliflower bowl. A great example of the new rule, get 30 plants a week in you rather than the outdated 3 and 5. Look after the gut and stay on your feet. Can't go wrong. What are your thoughts on getting 30 plants?
0: This is one of my recommendations in my book, The Fiber Factor, that we've talked about before, Catherine. Yeah. So I say 30 plus. That actually comes from some research work looking at, and that's about plant food diversity. So, you know, it's about fiber diversity. It's about a diversity of different phytonutrients, which just means plant nutrients. Mm. So that's your, you know, beta carotene and your polyphenols, all those different colors that you get, the polyphenols that are in your extra virgin olive oil, other bioactives that are across all of those foods. So it's a fun way to think of it. I never like anyone counting grams of anything, but it's pretty easy to think, have I got 30 foods? You know, jot them down in your notes in your phone or in a journal and just see where you get to by the end of the week and make sure they're whole plant foods. Mm. That's a lovely way to make sure that you're getting diversity.
1: And I guess another thing is when you're looking at it, something I remember is if you're making a salad, keep it as colourful as possible. So that way you know you're jamming in as much as you can.
0: That's right. That's you getting your antioxidants and all your anti-inflammatory compounds. So I think sometimes we're all guilty of this, right? We go to the supermarket, we buy the same veggies, we buy the same fruits, yes. we tend to have the same meals, especially when you're busy. We're kind of, you know, creatures of habit. So try and break out every now and again and think, oh, you know what? I'll buy cauliflower instead of broccoli, or I'll buy, you know, berries instead of whatever it is. You know, just try to mix up what you have. Think about, what do I never buy? And pop that food in and experiment with it.
1: In the last minute that we've got, this text or question here, are mushrooms good for the brain health?
0: Oh, well, mushrooms are absolutely brilliant for fiber, and they have very unique fibers and unique antioxidants. So while I can't off the top of my head give you direct research around mushrooms in the brain, yes, my suspicion would be absolutely they are.
1: Yeah.
0: Any different, they're actually not even a plant food. They're in a category on their own, but we include them as a veggie. So yes, go for your mushrooms.
1: And we also know really quickly, green tea and matcha, someone's texted in saying they have this every day due to the research finding iron in neurodegenerative diseases. And the green tea can help chelate, it might be delete it out and improve systems. What are your thoughts on matcha and green tea for the brain?
0: Well, there is a very particular kind of antioxidant-like compound that's present in high amounts in green tea, and matcha is just green tea powder. So yeah, there was a big flurry of this kind of research on green tea many years ago. And so generally, yes. But now we know that even any kind of tea, actually, and coffee and cocoa, all related
1: so
0: plants,
1: keep it up.
0: Contain these. Yes.
1: It's
0: so, but
1: coming
0: if you like
1: up
0: green
1: to
0: tea,
1: news
0: go
1: time.
0: For it.
1: I'm sorry, Joanna, but thank you so much. Great to chat. 2 o'clock.
4: Adam Storey with ABC News. Nationals leader Matt Canavan says the Coalition's newly unveiled immigration policy will put the needs of Australians first. Under the proposal, net overseas migration will be slashed to 100,000 per year for the first 2 years of a Coalition government before increasing to 160,000 by the fourth. The plan includes cutting 650,000 temporary visas over 4 years. Senator Canavan says the plan is needed to improve Australia's living standards.
5: We do need to implement the largest cut to migration in our nation's history so that we do take back our country. Because we are a country, we're not just a campground. We are a nation of borders, we're not a booking.com site.
4: The Australian Defence Force has confirmed the incident at Mount Bundy training area in the Northern Territory yesterday was a military vehicle rollover. A 28-year-old male soldier was killed and 5 other personnel on board were injured in the crash. The Premier says the state government has no plans to offer subsidised mental health support for witnesses of the Newcastle car crash. Thousands of people lined the streets near Wallsend on Saturday to wave the knights off to the grand final when a driver crashed into the crowd, injuring 10. Given the number of witnesses, trauma experts have called on the government to lead a mental health response. Chris Minns says it's not something the government has considered.
6: Look, I wouldn't automatically promise that, but in the past we've stepped in when there's been a request. But in all candour, I don't have a plan to do that.
4: New South Wales police say too many drivers are ignoring safety messages and breaking the law after a 4-day operation across the long weekend. Murray Olds reports.
7: Operation Labor Day ran from midnight last Friday morning to midnight last night. 4 people died on the roads. Police across the state targeted drink and drug driving, speeding and mobile phone use. Double demerits were in place across the long weekend. But police say more than 9,000 offences were picked up. More than a third for speeding, 345 for using a phone, 130 seatbelt and helmet offences. More than 215,000 alcohol and drug tests were carried out, and more than 500 drivers were given tickets. Police say 265 people have lost their lives on New South Wales roads this year.
4: The state government says a new multi-million dollar health centre to be built in southwestern Sydney will take pressure off 2 of Australia's busiest hospitals. The health hub in Campbelltown will provide non-acute care for a wide range of medical conditions, including management of chronic disease, early intervention and preventative services. But the Health Minister Ryan Park says officials are still deciding where to build the new health centre.
8: It'll be located in and around the CBD of Campbelltown. We're finalising that and then we're hoping to have the service up and running as quickly as possible. This is important because we've got to expand services at the same time, not have everyone needing to go to the public hospitals at Liverpool and Campbelltown.
4: British author and politician Geoffrey Archer has died at the age of 86. The BBC's Ione Wells reports.
9: A Conservative MP before he was 30, he had to step down after a disastrous investment brought financial ruin. Writing restored his fortune, his books sold in their millions. Margaret Thatcher made him deputy party chairman. In 1986, he resigned over newspaper claims he'd slept with a sex worker, but won £500,000 in the subsequent libel action. Just over a decade later, he was the Tory candidate for Mayor of London, until a friend revealed Archer had asked him to provide a false alibi in the libel trial. He went to prison for 2 years. He later resumed his writing career, but his dreams of a political career never recovered.

0: Nepal has ended the search and rescue operation for those still missing after the devastating flood in August that killed more than 1,400 people. More than 5,000 people, including a number of Australians, are still missing after the flood, which originated at Nepal's border with China's Tibet region. Authorities are considering how to legally declare those still missing as dead in order to allow their families and relatives to complete insurance, banking and other legal formalities. In sport, all-rounder Cameron Green looks likely to miss the first cricket test of the South Africa series starting on Friday in Durban. Green strained an abdominal muscle batting in the final 50-over match against South Africa and took no part in the two-day trial game on the weekend. If Green misses out, then youngster Cooper Connolly or Nick Maddison are likely to be called into the side. To the weather for this afternoon, scattered showers and possible severe thunderstorms about the far north coast, isolated showers and the chance of thunderstorms elsewhere in the northeast and the far northern inland plains, isolated light showers in the southeast and central eastern areas. There's the chance of showers in Sydney later tonight, cloudy with a chance of showers tomorrow and a top of 19, and then partly cloudy on Thursday with a top of 20. ABC News at 2:05.
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3: It is the last hour of power here on Afternoons right across New South Wales. Coming up this hour...
4: It's not-

about you when it comes to money and relationships. How do you manage your finances with your partner? Do you share everything or do you keep it separate? They're tricky conversations to have, aren't they? Especially if you're in the early stages where it's all very fast and fabulous and who cares about that? Let's just focus on love. We're going to let you in on a couple of tips that might help protect yourself and your money in relationships. But I'd love to know your experience, what you do, or any questions you might have for our expert. 1300 222 702 is the number to call, or the text line 0467 922 702.

0: Hashtag just fall in love, huh? I want to hear if that's you or if you're diametrically opposed to that. Also today, they're ubiquitous and they've probably been worn by all of us at some stages in our lives. They've come in cotton, reindeer skin, plastic, all shapes and sizes. Do you know what I'm talking about? It's the humble nappy. We're going to look at its evolution at 2:30 today in the ordinary evolution story. The ordinary, extraordinary every day, rather, with Anthony Burke. Nappies, the evolution of them. Do stick around. It's more interesting than what it might sound right now, I promise. Let's have a quick check of the roads now at Marsden Park, Richmond Road, approaching Langford Drive. There is a broken down semi-trailer there. One of three southbound lanes is impacted. Moderate traffic conditions there. And still at issue at the North Connects Pennant Hills M11 motorway. A broken down semi-trailer there. Northbound traffic is impacted. It's 7 minutes past two here on 702 ABC New South Wales.
1: When it needs to be discussed.
2: Sexual assault is a grossly underreported crime in Australia.
1: When experts speak.
3: The bar in Australia on gambling regulation is so low, almost anything you do could get over the top of it.
4: It's on 702 ABC Sydney.
0: Well, it's probably one of the biggest conversations that you might have with your partner. One of, I'm saying here. It's the M word, money. It might be a little bit awkward. It's got an enormous influence on our lives and can often dictate part of that power balance in relationships. And due to the nature of work, money, the housing market, many people are likely to find themselves in a mixed finance relationship. So how do you retain independence if indeed you want to? And if indeed you want to protect yourself when we are becoming more and more financially intertwined? Well, Lacey Filipich is an international award-winning financial educator, best-selling author, TEDx speaker, and chemical engineer. She founded Money School in 2010 to help Australians master money.

0: and has been teaching personal finance skills ever since. And I'm pleased to say that she's with you now. Hi, Lacey.
1: Hi, Catherine. Thanks for having me.
0: Yeah, look, not at all. I mentioned there at the beginning that these are often awkward and uncomfortable conversations. Do they always have to be?
1: They don't have to be, but often they start out that way. And that, of course, it's different for every relationship. There's no like one size fits all here. You know your relationship better than anyone else. But we know there's always going to be some uncomfortable conversations in a relationship. And my personal experience, I've been with my partner for 21 years, has kind of ripped the Band-Aid off. Let's just get started. And then once you get into it, it becomes easier.
0: So why do we need to do it?
1: Well, because a lot of stuff can go unspoken when it comes to money, and it can lead to things like resentment in very healthy relationships. It can also have some really negative consequences that are a bit more serious. So, for example, exposing you to risks of financial abuse or economic abuse or coercive control. So although those are the real pointy end, they can happen, and they do happen to 1 in 6 women in Australia and 1 in 14 men. So it is worth paying attention to.
0: Yeah, wow. So before we look at how that conversation might look for it to be impactful and effective, when should you have these relationships? Is it a few years in where you're thinking about getting married, or is it, you know, a couple of months in when probably that's the last thing you want to be thinking about?
1: Yeah, well, it's a good question. I think they're the kind of thing that you don't necessarily have once and then you're done, right? You'll have different conversations at different points in your relationship. And sometimes it can start really early, like even, you know, in the first few dates when you're discussing how do we split the bill. There's a couple of schools of thought on that. Like, do we go 50-50 on everything? Does the person who organises the date pay for everything? Or do we go for something that's a bit more equitable, which is usually let's make it proportional to how much a person earns? So that can be as early as a few dates in, but definitely before you start living together would be my advice. You need to have this conversation before you move in.
0: But then if it's proportional to what someone is earning, you then got to discuss what you earn.
1: Yes, you do.
0: So that's tricky, right?
1: Yes, it can be. But we have this taboo in Australia. I think it probably comes from our English heritage. We're talking about money is sometimes considered rude. And I certainly have plenty of people who'd rather tell me about their sex life than their money life. And that's fine. But I really would like everyone to get over that. It's important that we talk about money. It's important that it's a normal topic of conversation and that we feel comfortable, particularly with someone we're intimate with, that we're going to share big parts of our life with. You need to be comfortable having this conversation. So getting into it early, I think, is reasonable. Just note that if you feel that discomfort, it's probably culturally bound. You know, you've probably had that experience of being told not to ask how much someone earns or how much something costs several times in your childhood. That's just programming. We need to get past it.
0: Yeah, the programming thing's interesting, isn't it? Because some relationship and money conversations might feature advice that comes from a time when, say, women couldn't get their own bank accounts, when they couldn't get their own mortgages. I mean, are there still some old, perhaps out-of-date assumptions that are discussed in these conversations that, you know, are wrapped up as sage advice?
1: Absolutely. And it's just a changing times thing. It's not ill-intended, I don't think, most of the time. But like you say, that example of we used to say, oh, you must make sure you have joint accounts because that was the only way that women could access a mortgage. Mm-hmm. you know, and that certainly was a problem 50 years ago, but it's not anymore. But unfortunately, people who are giving financial advice or running these industries, that kind of, you know, banking, finance, that kind of stuff, grew up in those times or saw their parents go through those times. And so that does tend to cloud some assumptions that people will make.
0: Okay.
1: So it's important that we know that that's not necessarily right now. It's not universal. And although that advice really fit, you know, a couple of decades ago, it's not going to work these days.
0: So are you noticing a difference in attitudes of younger people around this topic?
1: Yes, I think I do see a lot more tendency towards preferring independence, which I love. I think that's great. There's nothing that precludes you having independent finances and not having a happy relationship that lasts for several decades. I certainly meet people who've been married for 30 years and still keep everything separate. That's fine. You can have that. The point is that it's choice. And what I really love about the younger generations coming through is how much they are active in that choice and not just defaulting to something they've seen before. I think it's wonderful.
0: You mentioned earlier about financial abuse that's happening with men and women. The statistics are pretty profound. What did you say, 1 in 6 women, 1 in 14 men?
1: Yes, in their lifetimes in Australia.
0: Okay.
1: Yep.
0: So you have 4 ways that people can financially protect themselves. Can we start with that, your own bank account? Why is that, you know, keeping your own bank account so important?
1: Well, honestly, there's no better insurance in your

0: your life for being able to leave a relationship. And this is not necessarily if it's an abusive relationship. It might just be the relationship is coming to an end. But what we're seeing is because women now can have their own accounts, they can make that active choice. So it used to be called running away money. You know, your grandmother might have had a tin stashed somewhere full of the little bits she'd been putting aside. I think of it these days as staying money, as in I could leave if I wanted to, but I'm choosing to stay. So the much more empowered version of that. Yeah. But ensuring that you are the only person that has access to it is important. The account itself doesn't have to be a secret. Mm-hmm. Like your partner can know that it exists. Mm. It's just got to be only in your name and you're the only one who can access it. So that means not giving away your banking, online banking password to anybody else. You need to retain access to it.
1: And how many younger people do this, do you think? Do you think this is quite common?
0: I think most people do.
1: Yeah.
0: So it's an interesting question around financial education because there are certainly some very well-known financial educators in Australia who advocate for everything being joint in a relationship. And there was a period where a very popular book came out and I had all these clients in their 20s coming to me going, oh, I've just moved in with my partner and we've just made everything joint, which set alarm bells off for me. Mm-hmm. So it's just important that if you have had that kind of advice that everything needs to be joint, to remember that it's possibly not necessary. But it is an active choice. So some couples will choose it. There's no one size fits all here. You can certainly choose to have everything integrated, but make sure it's a conscious choice and you're aware of those risks. I'm finding young people mostly prefer to have something of their own. It just makes more sense.
1: Well, it's how you come to the relationship, isn't it? You come separately to the relationship. I think that's great advice. It's 2:15 here on 702 ABC New South Wales. Catherine Robinson with you. I'm speaking with Lacey Filipich, an award-winning financial educator, and we're talking about some tips on financially protecting yourself when you enter into romantic relationships, how it might be best to set up your finances. There's an interesting one that you also bring to light here, Lacey, getting a binding financial agreement, a BFA. What is that?
0: So it's a legal agreement and it has very specific processes that you have to follow to get it. So it's not something you can just write down on a piece of paper and you both sign it and you're like, are we happy? Yep, we're happy. Great. It does have strict processes in order for it to really be binding and to be legally valid. And that means that each party in the relationship has to consult with a lawyer and get independent advice as well as financial advice. So you can't see, for example, the same lawyer. Generally, you need to see separate lawyers. The point of it, though, is that you map out, if the relationship were to end, how you would divide up your assets. So if someone has brought in significant assets or both of you have brought in significant assets before the relationship started, this is often seen as a way of protecting that wealth for the people that are coming after you, for example, your children, that kind of stuff, or for you to be able to walk away with your assets. And certainly we see a lot of things in America about prenups.
1: But you're just saying here, is this a prenup? How is it different?
0: Well, it gets called a prenup, but in Australia you can have one at any time in the relationship. You don't have to be married. You can be de facto. You don't even have to be living together. Or you could have been married for 30 years and you can still get a BFA. So there's no, like, it must happen before you have a wedding ceremony.
1: Okay. Even if you're not living with someone, let's say you've been dating for 2 years, you've both got your own places, whether you're still living at home or you've got your own apartments, would you need a BFA then?
0: Look, this is an interesting one, and it's actually about where the law is applied to your relationship because of the definition of de facto. Mm-hmm. There's an increasing recognition that living together is not synonymous with a relationship. And so that is changing, but that's definitely an area where you need to get local legal advice on. Mm-hmm. There would be no harm in having one, even if you don't live together. It's not going to intervene in something if you've both agreed to it and it's got, and you're happy with what's in there, but definitely something for getting legal advice in your state on.
1: Okay. So we've crossed off keeping your own bank account, getting a BFA or a binding financial agreement. What other ways can people protect themselves financially?
0: So I think probably one of the most important ones is to make sure you maintain the ability to earn an income. Mm-hmm. Now, this is obviously we see disproportionately the unpaid caring load lands on women still. When we have children or when someone's sick, it's often women who are taking career breaks. And sometimes those career breaks can be several years. But it's not just women. There are certainly plenty of men in this circumstance as well. So please don't think I'm missing out on your take in here, guys. It's for everybody. If you have a relationship where two people can both earn an income, it means if one person has something happen to their role. So, for example, they get sick or made redundant, or AI

0: destroys their job, which I think we're probably all pretty worried about at the moment.
1: Mm.
0: If only one person in the relationship can maintain a decent income and that's the person who gets hit, then your entire family takes a really big hit because the other person can't make as much money.
1: Mm.
0: So if you can keep both people able to earn an income, then that means if one person's job suffers, the other one can take up the slack for that period.
1: Mm.
0: Now, that means sometimes it's really hard for people to go to work in some of those particularly caring circumstances. You know, if you've got a newborn or you've got, you know, your parent who's unwell that you're looking after or your partner that you're looking after, those caring responsibilities are the most typical ones. It doesn't mean you have to work. You can do other things to keep that career that you had before going. So, for example, making sure you keep your qualification up to date.
1: Yeah, if your CPDs.
0: Exactly. Yeah. Stay registered. Stay with your, you know, make sure you're doing that. It might be a few hundred bucks a year to stay registered with the membership organization and do that, but keeping that is like insurance. It could be taking a board role or a volunteer role. It could just be having the occasional catch up or jumping on LinkedIn and messaging your colleagues and your past bosses just to keep that network alive. And you can do that for several years. And that way, when you're ready to come back, you're not starting from zero, which is what we see a lot of women do particularly.
1: Mm.
0: And we know that the impact is 5 to 10 years out, you've still got a gender earning gap for parents.
1: Yeah. Well, it's interesting, this text here. My ex-husband and I only ever had a joint account, a nightmare when after 35 years he decided to end the relationship and milk the account, leaving me high and dry. I mean, if you perhaps had had separate accounts, it might not have been the case. Which is one of those protection mechanisms that you spoke to there. This one here, great advice. I'm on my second marriage where my trust has been breached. I want to trust him, but having been stung and deceived more than once, I'm moving forward cautiously while staying together as parting ways would plunge us both into poverty. And I mean, and thank you very much for that text there. I mean, that's a real thing. As I mentioned in the introduction, people do tend to stay together. Not it's not the primary motivation, but they do become very financially entwined because you get economies of scale when you've got two people perhaps living in the one apartment.
0: Absolutely. And things like a mortgage, you know, sometimes you needed two incomes to get the mortgage. And if you're going to split, would either of you be able to maintain that? Would the bank let you transfer it to one or the other?
1: Mm.
0: And this is how people can end up stuck in relationships that they want to leave, whether they're abusive or not. It's just the end of a relationship. We get trapped. And unfortunately, that is a risk that you're taking on when you do things together financially. So making sure you've done that protection up front,
1: yep.
0: And, you know, keeping it reasonable so that you are within the bounds of what makes both of you comfortable and feels equitable is the important thing.
1: Mm. Liam's on the line. He's got something to say about the BFAs. Hi, Liam.
2: Oh, hi there.
1: Hi. What's your experience with them or understanding?
2: Well, I'm not as expert, but my experience of them in at the moment is the BFAs kind of reflect the way family court works, and it basically just kind of covers assets and custody with a little bit of child support and maybe some spousal support, but fundamentally it doesn't really do future income.
0: Mm-hmm.
2: And so what that tends to see happen is when the kids leave or they turn 18, very often the mother has spent all of her settlement on rent because she can't get a mortgage because she's normally foregone income. And then the other partner normally has a house and a great job and great income.
1: Mm. I mean, so you're outlining there, Liam, the shortcomings of BFAs?
2: Yeah, because they reflect the court really. I mean, not the same, but they kind of...
1: Well, yeah, so Lacey, what's your thoughts on that? Thank you, Liam. Appreciate that.
0: It's an excellent point that Liam makes. We don't do that in Australian law. I mean, you might have heard in America they have this concept of alimony, right, which is that the spouse that is deemed by the court to have to support the other spouse keeps going till they get married again, right, because it's this ongoing one, whereas we tend to, apart from the child support, and you've mentioned the spousal support, take a look, okay, we're splitting at this point. This is what it's been up to now. Here's what you've agreed, right, assign the settlement that way. Now, I can't talk specifically to the law stuff because the decisions that a court would make. My understanding is it can vary wildly, but yeah, exactly as you're saying, the family court process is what they're trying to make easier with this so that it follows that, okay, well, how much super did you have? How much were your assets? What were your debts? How can we split this? But it is very much like we do it at this point and then it's done. And then whatever agreements are ongoing might not be taking into account future income. But I'm not sure how to take into account future income with the uncertainty of work at the moment. I think that's the thing that's got me stuck as an outsider, not a lawyer, is that it's very difficult to say, well, you would have earned this much. But your point about this lost earnings is a huge one, Liam, and this is why it's so important.

0: important for women to maintain some earning capacity to be continuing to contribute to super, and if possible, looking at splitting super between spouses, which is a great tax strategy that people can look into.
1: Yeah, it is indeed. Thank you, Liam. Kathy's also now on the line. What's your experience been, Kathy? Hello.
2: Oh, yes, hello. How are you?
1: Hi, good, thank you.
2: That's good. Thank you for this topic. Yes, so we took just a home mortgage in 2002, my husband and I. We're still together. And we could only attach one account, as in a joint account, so we wanted to pull all our savings to offset the mortgage interest as quickly as possible. Mm-hmm. And so that's all, thankfully, we've been able to pay that off. But I did go back to the bank about 2 years ago and say, look, actually, in light of a lot of this awareness of financial abuse or just even keeping your own account, can you attach more than one account? So it might be a husband in his name only account and then like in my own name account. Can you attach more than one to offset mortgage, like to offset mm-hmm. the interest in a mortgage? And they said no. and I just was curious what if that is true or not, because that would obviously, that would actually be really helpful in this scenario as we've been talking about keeping separate bank accounts, etc.
1: Lacey?
0: Oh, I'm annoyed at your bank. I personally have offset on my mortgage, and I have accounts in my own name and in joint names, both offsetting that mortgage. So I think we should probably be shopping around for another bank. Or going back
2: thankfully,
0: to the
2: we don't have to. Oh, sorry. Yes. I mean, I'm just thinking more for my children going forward as they get older, and they might find themselves. But you can do that from what you're indicating.
0: Yes, certainly. And look, every bank's different, right? Every bank's got different policies about what they allow. But the great thing is you've got lots of choice. We've got over 100 licensed banks in Australia and credit unions. So please encourage your children to shop around and make sure they have that capacity. I can certainly testify that I've got it. I'm one with one of the big five and it's able to do that. But I'm certain that there will be lots of other smaller ones and fantastic credit unions that can do it too. Just shop around, please.
2: Great. Thank you for that.
1: Thanks for calling in and raising that. It's a really interesting point, Kathy. All the best.
2: Thank you.
1: Okay. Elizabeth is with us now. Very good afternoon to you, Elizabeth.
3: Hello. Yes. I was saying that I'm nearly 90. And 65 years ago, I had an elderly neighbour who all said to me, always keep some running away money.
1: Aha!
3: And I have done that, and I've taught my girls to do that too. We've always got our running away money, as well as other safeguards now, of course, because you're more aware of, you know, the necessity for it. But it was very good advice at the time.
1: Has anyone in your family ever had to use the running away money?
3: No, we haven't.
1: That's lucky.
3: We've been very fortunate. But it's just always a peace of mind, you know, you've got it. She said to me, look, even if it's only 5 shillings a week at that time, she said, just do it, because she'd had a very hard life.
1: Yeah, right. I mean, interestingly, Elizabeth, you might have heard Lacey and I discussing, or rather Lacey saying how instead of calling it running away money, you call it staying money now. What do you think of that reframing of it?
3: No, running away money, no, that's better.
1: Elizabeth, thank you so much and all the very best to you.
3: Thank you.
1: So there you go. If someone listening hadn't heard of running away money before, Elizabeth is a testament to the fact that it was advice that was being handed down all the time and it still exists. You're just trying to reframe the conversation around it. I want to ask you, Lacey, about one of your final tips, which is watching for red flags. Mm. What are some of those signs that both men and women should be looking out for when it comes to financial abuse?
0: And this is one of those insidious things. It's so hard for someone to see it on the outside. Now, it often happens in conjunction with domestic violence, but not exclusively. So this can happen in what looks like, from the outside, a very healthy relationship. So you've got to really tune into what people are saying. So the red flags I watch out for when I'm listening to my friends is anything that is like, oh, my partner says I'm bad with money, so they look after it for me. Mm. This whole planting an idea in their mind that you're bad with money. None of you are bad with money, okay? You might not be fabulous with it yet, but you should not be abdicating responsibility to somebody else. You should be doing what you can to improve your situation. Mm-hmm. So, for example, talking to a financial counsellor. Mm-hmm. So that if you hear something like, oh, my partner says bad with money, so he or she is doing it for me, that's a red flag. Anything that restricts access to money, so where you have to get an allowance, for example. So we still hear this today. There's some very sad stories of people who never see their wages the wages go into an account that the partner controls, and they get paid a stipend out of that. So they never actually know how much money they've got and someone else controls it. So anything where there's restricted access, anything that's signing power of attorney or anything where you're going to be a trustee or directorship stuff is really important too. We hear a lot of stories of people who end up in what we call sexually transmitted debt and terrible situations because they've signed things and the partner has said to them, if you loved me, you'd sign it. Or don't you trust me? You know, you should just sign this. I've got our best interests at heart. Anyone who doesn't want you to understand something has not got your best interests at heart. And anyone who's trying to restrict your access to money wants to control you.
1: So how can you politely decline someone saying, you know, putting a POA towards you?
0: Yeah, so I think there's probably a hopefully this is something that you can have a discussion with your partner about, but I think this whole, I can't do this right now, I need to get advice. Mm-hmm. So we do nothing immediately. Mm-hmm. No, like it doesn't matter how good your persuasion is right now. I'm not going to sign this because I don't feel comfortable. I just need to get advice. This is not about me not trusting you, but it's really important for my protection. It's important that I understand what's happening and I don't understand right now. Mm. So if you can have something like that, but anyone who keeps trying to pressure you into it and doesn't give you that space, perhaps you're in a situation where you do need to consider trying to get some external help to get out. So resources that are fantastic, first of all, financial counsellers. So you can find them on National Debt Helpline. YourToolkit.com has an excellent online checklist you can go through. You can talk to Full Stop Australia, and you can also look up the Centre for Women's Economic Safety. Those all have excellent resources that can help you and give you advice and connect you to the right people to help you manage the situation.
1: Lacey, a really interesting chat this afternoon. Thank you so much for joining me.
0: Thanks for having me, Catherine.
1: And that's Lacey Filipich there, financial educator and co-founder of Money School. It's 2:30, time to check in with Adam Storey now for the latest news headlines. Hi, Adam.
4: Hi, Catherine. A senior OpenAI representative says its breaches of Australian government websites was completely unacceptable. Jason Kwan has appeared before a parliamentary inquiry. He says the response should have been handled better and the affected party should have been contacted earlier. The Prime Minister has paid tribute to those impacted by a fatal military vehicle rollover southeast of Darwin. Defence has confirmed a 28-year-old male soldier died and five other soldiers were injured in the incident at the Mount Bundy training area yesterday afternoon. And the head of the National Farmers Federation has welcomed aspects of the coalition's migration policy but wants to see more detail. Under the newly unveiled plan, the coalition has vowed to cut 650,000 temporary visas over the next four years. More news at 3 o'clock.
1: Adam, thank you. And if you were listening to that conversation with Lacey just then, and if there are any conversation topics that raised any issues for you when we were speaking about financial abuse, there is the Women's Crisis Line, 1800 811 811, Lifeline 13 11 14, or there is the 1800 Respect National Helpline, that's 1800 737 732. There is also the Men's Referral Service, 1300 766 491. And of course, if you are in an unsafe situation and need help immediately, call emergency services on 000. It's 32 minutes past two.
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1: 32 minutes past two here. A couple more texts on financial literacy and with relationships. The best and only way to learn about money is to not have any. That's from Tom. And this one here, Catherine, my unused running away money was very useful while waiting on probate after my husband died. I'd never heard of the term running away money before, but there you go. We had Elizabeth, almost 90-year-old Elizabeth, call in to say that she was advised from a neighbour who'd had a hard life to always have some, even if it was 5 shillings, and that had been advice that she had passed down to her girls. Hope you enjoyed that conversation and got something out of it. 33 minutes past two here on 702 ABC, Sydney and right across New South Wales. Well, it's one of those everyday designs most of us only think about when we desperately need one, or perhaps we need one for our little people. Nappies. That's what I'm talking about. It might seem a bit yuck, a bit ick, But nappies have a surprisingly long and inventive, I would say, history, from reindeer skin baby wear and cradle boards stuffed with moss to the super absorbent disposables we know today. Well, our very good friend Anthony Burke is the host of Radio National's By Design program, and he's here to talk to you about the extraordinary everyday history of the nappy. Now, if you've got any nappy memories, I'd love to hear from you. 1300 222 702, or the text line 0467 922 702. It's a very good afternoon to Anthony.
8: Hi, Kath. How are you doing?
1: Now, I'm good. Is this a bit icky? What made you want to go here?
8: I mean, I tell you what, this show, it's a gift that keeps on giving. This was a listener recommendation, this one.
1: Was it?
8: And we couldn't help it. We just had to go for it, right?
1: Well,
8: and as icky as it is.
1: As icky, but as necessary. I mean, I know with my twins, you know, I was knee deep in nappies about 18 years ago. Mm-hmm. And I actually had one friend, she didn't bring a baby gift, not that we expected anything, didn't bring a baby gift, didn't bring food, didn't do the washing, but she would bring a box of nappies with her every time she visited. Because with twins, we were going through them quite quickly, and we used disposables. We didn't use the other ones. So anyway, they were very useful and necessarily in my house. Just take me back.
8: I bet they put a smile on your face every time she showed up.
1: Oh, you'd
8: think,
1: so
8: thank
1: good.
8: Goodness she
1: you,
8: is back with the nappies.
1: What? Sometimes she wouldn't even come in. She'd just knock and leave them at the door. That's a friend.
8: That is a friend.
1: Yeah, exactly. Okay, so just, I mean, you would presume that nappies are as old as, you know, the earth, because, you know, babies have been needing to be, you know, looked after in that department for quite some time. How old are they exactly?
8: Well, this is it. I mean, they are quite honestly, they are prehistoric. So, you know, there's no firm date on that we could find anyway. But yes, prehistoric. So since the dawn of time, you know, we've been figuring out ways to manage this particular bodily moment. If I could put it that way, I suppose.
1: Yeah.
8: And things like you mentioned in the intro, things like reindeer skin that had moss stuffed inside it.
1: Wow.
8: So the moss was absorbent enough to take the more liquid side of things.
1: Mm-hmm.
8: Yeah. And available enough to be able to swap out pretty easily. Mm. So in that sense, readily available, which meant handy to have, you know.
1: Mm.
8: And there's a whole lot of different plants, different sort of organic materials that were used as that kind of moss substitute as well.
1: Mm.
8: So I guess depending on where you were in the world, you know, that was what you're doing.
1: Well, interesting you say this text has just come in. What I worked in the high Himalaya, no nappies for toddlers, it seemed. They just cut a big slit in the toddler's pants and they squatted, did their thing anywhere. I wondered about that icy draft. So it seems that perhaps solutions for the ablutions come
8: nice
1: in all
8: one.
1: Types, all types of solutions really there, right?
8: Yeah.
1: So what did they look like way back at the dawn of time?
8: Well, it's hard to know. But what we're hearing from the experts that we were speaking to was that one is the kind of, it's just simply a wrap. So it's the simplest idea of a cloth around the whole body.
1: Mm.
8: And the other is kind of gets it confused with a caboose, you know, like the idea of having a baby in a kind of a baby sling.
1: Mm.
8: And so there's some confusion there about actually what's doing the nappy's job and what's actually the nappy or just the carrier.
1: Mm.
8: But in those two spaces, that's the majority of people or of cultures, as we've found out.
1: Mm-hmm. So what about the furniture that was designed to solve
8: hilarious.
1: The problem?
8: Now, this is hilarious. And I've tried looking up this after I, again, spoke to our expert about this, and I haven't been able to put my finger on exactly where she got this from. But the story goes that in some very innovative European culture that will remain nameless because I can't remember it.
1: it's not like some big secret or something terrible that's gone on.
8: I don't think so, but anyway. But there was an idea that actually in the bottom of the crib, a hole was cut to allow the child resting in the crib just enough space to be able to be manoeuvred to be able to do their business into a bucket underneath the crib.
1: Like a bedpan.
8: Like a bedpan. Mm. Yeah, exactly. Yeah. But a hole in a crib, I mean, that's sort of, startling.
1: You'd be worried your baby might fall out of it.
8: Well, I'm just wondering, how big is this hole? What timber was it made of? How high off the ground is it? How big is the bucket? I mean, there's too many questions.
1: Any splinters?
8: That's right.
1: You've got to look because
8: what do you do with the blankets?
1: Well, we know that functionality is also, you know, a big thing here. It's not just about being able to capture the waste, the human waste, but, you know, the babies have to be you know, in clean and comfortable. Otherwise,
8: right.
1: they'll scream and they might get terrible rashes. I mean, we know that that nappy rash cream is an important staple in a nursery because, you know, the waste can be acidic. It can be nasty.
8: Yeah. That's right. I mean, if you think about it, it's a whole ecology of design developments that go around the idea of the nappy.
1: Yeah.
8: So you're right, everything from creams and so on. So not just the material itself. I think what's so interesting is that it's obviously something that has to be taken care of. So the inventive brain just kind of went for it like it normally does, but it's sort of so based in a kind of a non-hysterical innovation conversation. It's like, yep, we've just got to solve this problem.
1: Yeah. So let's go back to the Renaissance period because you mentioned swaddling before. It looked a bit different in this period. When did attitudes towards hygiene and baby care start to change?
8: Yeah, well, let's start with the Renaissance, because back then, apparently, you would swaddle your child, but the child would remain in those clothes for up to 3 days.
1: Okay, I don't understand how that would work.
8: I don't know. I mean, obviously, they weren't worried about the smell. I don't know. I just don't know. Well, I mean, this is the interesting thing.
1: But a baby's not going to stay in a dirty, soiled nappy for 3 days.
8: This is what I'm thinking as well. Mm. So, I mean, unless there's this idea of like, well, there's a certain amount of mess is acceptable before the change has to happen. Yeah. And I guess it also depends on how wealthy one is, you know, how much access to the materials needed and so on and so forth.
1: Mm.
8: But yeah, that's what we've read, 3 days, which seems incredible to me. Yeah.
1: Well, and speaking to that text that just came in about in the high Himalaya, where there's just a slit, did your research take you to any cultures that actually don't use nappies at all?
8: That's right. Now, this is so interesting. So parts of Africa, places where it's warm, where you don't have to worry about the cold. We talked about the Himalayas, very cold, so I don't know how they get away with that.
1: Mm.
8: But the idea that there's a real bodily symbiosis between mum and child sitting on the hip, so that the mother becomes in tune with the baby's movements and knows just before the child's about to go and, you know, just gently moves the child away from the body, lets the child do its thing.
1: Really?
8: And then comes back to the body. There's this sort of secret language.
1: A secret language. Well, maybe they just get a bit damp on their hip and they go, oh, it's time.
8: I guess that's like, it's a quick learning curve, isn't it?
1: Very, very. But you know what? Maybe the bodies are just in sync. I mean, I had a girlfriend, I remember, this is not very long ago, who had a baby and she was adamant her baby wasn't going to wear nappies. Uh-huh. And every couple of minutes, she'd grab the baby and she'd put the baby over the toilet and you'd be standing there waiting for the baby to do something. The baby usually just did something on the carpet in the corner of the lounge room, right? And that didn't last very long.
8: Yeah, nice idea at the time.
1: So, yeah.
8: What's so interesting about that, though, is apparently there are some people in California who are moving back to this idea. Of course, California. It's actually called elimination communication, which has a lovely rhyme to it.
1: Okay.
8: But yeah, so it's, I'm not going to say it's becoming popular again, but I will say it is becoming a thing again.
1: Okay, all right. Yeah. Let's go back to where safety pins kind of revolutionised the way that nappies were put on babies.
8: Yeah, so this was a big transformation, and one I had never honestly thought of. But just the humble safety pin, it made the idea of removing and securing the nappy so much easier that the whole process suddenly kind of took on it's not so bad. I mean, it was, I guess it depends what just happened in the nappy.
1: Mm-hmm.
8: But it was a sense of there's an ease that came along with changing and securing the nappies as well.
1: Mm.
8: So in that sense, a folded piece of fabric was something that could be changed in and out very readily without having to worry about the sort of the whole swaddling routine and all, you know, versions of that.
1: Mm.
8: And so the safety pin plays a big role here.
1: Mm. Well, I've got Deb on the line. Deb, were you someone who used the safety pin with the cloth nappy?
9: Oh, yes.
1: You did?
9: That was it, yep. That was all that was. My son's 47, and when I left hospital with him, Balmain, I was given one disposable nappy. So I had 2 dozen cloth nappies, terry toweling, and I had a boiler and a bucket, and it was just a case of wash every time, you know, got the nappy off, you put it in a bucket to soak, and then you put it in the boiler.
1: Yeah.
9: Wash them.
1: Did you feel that at that time in your life, Deb, that you were just constantly either feeding or washing nappies?
9: Yeah, absolutely. Yeah. Mm. It was a never-ending story.
1: And I mean, were there alternatives available?
9: Not really, no. As I said, when I left hospital, you know, they give you a little pack. I can't remember exactly what was in it, but I do remember that there was one disposable nappy.

0: baby box, which has in it all of this stuff that you need as a new young family, including, of course, nappies. And this has been going on forever, including the idea that the box itself, that all of this stuff comes in, is actually a temporary crib. So you can take it all home and it all works. I'd love that idea. And apparently it's very rare that this happens. Yeah. It's only in Finland. What a great idea.
1: That's a great idea.
0: Anyway.
1: Deb, thank you.
2: No problem. Thank
1: Bye.
2: You. Bye.
1: I mean, we are talking about, you know, Deb didn't have an option to go disposable. There is obviously the environmental issue. There's a text in here. We need to get away from disposable nappies, a major environmental problem. I mean, that is a fair point, yep. isn't it? I mean, do they still go to landfill? Do you yep. know where they do?
0: They do, most of it. I mean, there is, you're right, and people are working on this as the biggest issue in the nappy industry. I have heard, or we did hear as we were speaking to the experts about this, of ways of actually separating all the different component parts after cleaning the disposable nappies so they can be broken down and reused. So there is some movement in this space, excuse the pun. But in that sense, I think it's a big issue that remains unsolved, at least at a commercial scale. Mm.
1: Michael's is on the line to join the conversation about a way to get into your nappies and make it perhaps a little bit easier. What's your idea, Michael?
3: This wasn't me. It was my former partner when she was nursing at Concord in the early 70s. And all the girls put into a fund, you know, their own little bank account, and when each nurse went off to have baby number one, she was given a 1 year's service to the nappy service. So right. that they got a big blue bucket, and so that the nappies went into, and every week they could be exchanged. And it made it look that was one thing they didn't have to worry about when they had their first bub.
1: Oh, and that's just music to my ears.
3: These were nurses. They all understood the situation.
1: Yeah, how wonderful. And did your former partner ever receive that as well?
3: Oh, yeah, she went off and had her first daughter, yeah, she said, and that's how I learned about it, she said...
1: A nappy subscription. Yeah, great idea. Yeah. Michael, thank you. Thanks so much for sharing that.
3: You're welcome. Bye-bye.
1: I mean, you'd think, though, Anthony, like if someone was listening and maybe they're only 20, they'd have no idea that babies were swaddled in cloths. I mean, I'm sure that some still are today, but I would presume that disposables are more ubiquitous than the cloth nappies. And just on the landfill thing, a text has come in to say around 1.5 billion to 2 billion disposable nappies are sent to landfill in Australia each year. That's a lot, right?
0: That's a lot.
1: Yeah. Geraldine's on the line now. Hi, Geraldine.
4: Hello, Anthony. It's Geraldine.
0: Hey, Geraldine. Anthony. How are you?
4: Well, thank you. I was just going to say, you know, when my first of my four came along, which was 50 years ago, there were only cloth nappies, and now they're great cleaning rags. But then when their children were born, I gave them boxes of nappies as gifts, particularly for my son, whom you know, who had twins. Ah. You know, because it gets a bit expensive.
0: Kath would only agree.
1: Oh, I'm sure. Absolutely agree with that. And, you know, you just with twins and any multiple births, you know, you are short on time and hands.
4: Yeah. I offered them the idea of a nappy cleaning service, but the question was where would they store them between them being taken away and the new ones being delivered.
1: Yeah, and that's
4: so
1: the point.
4: So they declined that. They declined that, and I just gave them lots of boxes of nappies.
1: Well, I'm sure that you were very welcome when you would turn up with those as well. Geraldine, thank you so much for calling in.
4: Not at all.
1: Really appreciate it. All the very best.
4: Thank you too. Bye.
1: Bye. Joyce is with you now. Hi, Joyce.
5: Oh, hello.
1: Now, your son is now 53.
5: Wait a minute, I turn this wireless off. Now, what did you just say?
1: I was just going to ask you, your son is now 53.
5: Well, I think he is. He was born in 73, whatever that makes him. I can't work it out.
1: Sounds pretty good.
0: Sounds pretty right. Yeah.
5: I'm still utilising his nappies. They went through three children, but they were still perfectly okay because back then he was a big baby. I could never get you know, those disposables. They were just becoming on the market in those.

0: days. And he was a big man, so I didn't buy any disposables, which would have been very handy.
1: How did you keep these nappies in such good nick in order to still be using them now?
0: Well, you wash them very carefully and with a Simpson washing machine with a wringer and hang them out on the line and whatever. And I've still got a pot full of them in the back bedroom.
1: And what do you use them for now? Is it just for dusting and cleaning?
0: They're still there, but some of them I've used to make holders to put the church brass in. Look after our little church up the road and set it up for our service once a month. And the cross and the candlesticks and the vases and whatever, they all go into these little bags made out of these nappies.
1: That's wonderful. You've repurposed them, and I've
0: repurposed them.
1: Yeah, and it probably takes you back.
0: I'll be there for in this port in this back bedroom. I've still got those nappies there. No one wants to use those anymore. Well, they want the disposable. And as someone just said, it's an issue with getting rid of them.
1: Yeah, it is with landfill. Joyce, really appreciate you sharing that story. Thank you.
0: Bye-bye.
1: I recall, I don't know if you do, Anthony, but definitely in the back corners of Mum and Dad's old house when they were around, you know, there were still nappies from when my sister and I were around that they just kept. And I think it's also a generation that...
2: I think so too, yeah.
1: ...was much better at doing that sort of thing than perhaps later generations. I put my hand up.
2: And look, I just a little bit more history here because the invention of the disposable nappy actually was an idea in the shower.
1: Oh, was it?
2: Yeah, Marion Donovan. She was just the inventor of the disposable nappy along with Valerie Hunter Gordon. And they did this in the 1946. But Marion was a mum and was in the shower and, you know, thinking about this issue, as you would. And she looked at the shower curtain and said, hang on a minute, you know, bing, light bulb moment, and cut a square out of the plastic shower curtain. And that was the beginning of the first disposable nappy. And that was in the US in 1946.
1: And so, I mean, that would have been considered like a technological breakthrough.
2: Oh, a huge leap. I think so. Yeah, absolutely. And just think about the impact it's had.
1: Oh, yeah, absolutely. Yeah. So not only then a waterproof, but then what about when it comes to absorbency?
2: Oh, well, that's the, like a more recent innovation, and this is where the chemists get involved. So, and now I had to look this up. This is something called sodium polyacrylate, which is the gel that sits inside a contemporary disposable nappy, and it can absorb about 100 times its own weight in moisture. So that's why they work so well, because of that sodium polyacrylate that's in the lining of the nappy there. Yeah, and also one of the things that then has to be sort of taken apart to be able to be reused or recycled in some particular way. So, you know, you win some and then you lose it on the other end.
1: Peter's on the line now. Hi, Peter.
3: Hello, how are you?
1: Yeah, great, thank you. What's your story about nappies?
3: Well, I just was saying to your producer that my son and his wife, their little baby's now 8 months old, and they started from the very beginning with these very fancy cloth nappies, different to the terry toweling squares that I used. But they're sort of all different colours. They've got like an outer shell and lots of press studs on them so you can... they can fit a smaller baby, and as they get bigger, you just put it on a different press stud. They've probably got 10 press studs across the front. And then they've got these inserts that go in, like a long panel of like padded, cottony kind of stuff, and they put a couple inside. And they've been doing that for 8 months, and they tell me it's really easy as long as you, you know, keep doing it every day. They wash them every couple of days, I think. And they also... they seem to not leak, or they get last overnight.
1: Well, that was going to be my next question, because if I put my memory all the way back, there were certain disposable ones that were better than others when it came to leakage.
3: Yeah, I didn't use them myself, but I'm going back.
1: Well,
3: to
1: it's important leakage.
3: Like
1: it's important to keep it in, not out.
3: They tell me she gets through the night with these ones, and it doesn't, you know, doesn't go through.
1: Yeah.
3: Although maybe there's an occasional night that it doesn't. And they also don't soak them anymore. I used to soak all my nappies in tea tree oil and nappy sand and stuff.
1: Well, but, look, Peter, thank you. Sorry to interrupt. So we're going to have to make a move. But thank you for calling in.
3: No worries.
1: And Anthony, thanks so much as well.
2: Great talk, Kath.
1: Great talking nappies.

0: Speak to you soon.
1: Who knew?
0: Who knew? In Newcastle, you're about to hear from Kylie Morris on Statewide New South Wales. And in the Illawarra, you'll have a Stefan Postuma. On tomorrow's show, James will be back movies with Bruce Isaacs. And in the studio now with me is Sarah Dingle. Sarah, did you catch that last bit of the nappy chat?
2: I was glued to the nappy chat.
0: Because is it not right, and I don't know if your experience was the same as mine, you just wanted one that worked.
2: Yeah.
0: You didn't want it to be up the back,
2: yeah,
0: out the sides, or on the clothes.
2: Oh, I'm right? getting PTSD. So we kind of panicked with our first child and like bought all the kinds of nappies, and that included the Terry Towelling super old school ones. But then
0: you thought you'd give it a go?
2: Yeah, but I didn't even get to that point because I looked at it and I was like, and this is terrible. Please don't be discouraged, anyone listening. But I looked at it and I was like, I cannot do that much washing as well as have a newborn. So we just kept the Terry Towelling cloth nappies, like the squares, and never used them as nappies. But now I use them as my gym towel. And I don't know if everyone else at the gym is looking at me going, what?
0: Let's hope that's a clean one. That's very funny. Although maybe a lot of people at gym wouldn't actually even identify it as a nappy.
2: I'm pretty sure the gym bros are like, oh, that's a small towel.
0: Yeah. Never really knew what it was intended for.
2: Yeah.
0: But yeah, you know what? It's a really hard decision, and for a mum who is doing, who has a lot of decisions to make, and I just think we let people make their own decisions. And hopefully, I'm not sure where we're at. There are quite a few texts coming in on landfill, etc. It'd be nice to know that there's some circularity, that they could be actually go not into landfill but be recycled somehow.
2: Yeah, I think that's fair. Like, not to put it all on new mothers and fathers, but actually say to the companies that make these things, hey, can you make them a bit better for the environment?
0: Yeah. Hard, like you've got the added element of human waste, etc. So that makes it a little bit tricky. Anyway, anything tricky coming up on your show?
2: Well, we were talking about, I mean, everyone's been talking about the bogongs recently. There is actually a bogong moth tracker website, which, because this is an endangered species,
0: I know.
2: Please don't spray them. So Zoos Victoria has created this website. If you see a bogong, snap a picture of it, upload it, so they can track where these moths go around the country. And as you'd expect, if you look at this map right now, New South Wales is basically like Sydney's just like the epicenter of a heat map.
0: I feel like the conversation though is moving on a little bit, like they've sort of starting to leave Sydney or some suburbs. Have you noticed that or not? I feel like they're starting to get back on track and move to the high country.
2: I really hope so. I heard from down the south coast the other day that someone opened a home and it was absolutely full of them. So I don't know if that means they're moving further south
0: and
2: then
0: trapped.
2: Heading. I know. The
0: some
2: poor
0: of them
2: things.
0: Get trapped. Yeah, but I mean, I think some of them have a bit. I feel like they're starting to move on, but you can find out more for us this afternoon.
2: I'm sure we will develop our own bogong moth heat map. We're also going to be talking about Judith Lucy has just revealed that she has breast cancer.
0: Oh, okay. I didn't know that.
2: Yeah. She's revealed that herself. So we're going to be talking about breast cancer, and you know, this is actually Breast Cancer Awareness Month, believe it or not. So, you know, she's very on brand. But it's still such a big problem for so many women in Australia. And, you know, 1 in 7, which is enormous. Mm. So we'll be getting the latest on that. And also we'll be talking about home shopping. Have you ever bought?
0: So only late at night when you come home from a night out. But I've never done the home shopping channel. Are you talking about that?
2: Yeah, so the home shopping channel cannot find a buyer and it is going into receivership and it is over.
0: So that is, it's had a huge history here in this country, the shopping channel. Mm. And we do have funny stories of friends, you know, especially when they've woken up from like anaesthetics from operations and they're in hospital going, I bought this. I have no need for it, but I bought this.
2: And I got a free set of steak knives. How many sets of steak knives have you acquired over the course of your lifetime from home shopping?
0: Yeah, I'd be really fascinated to hear how many of our listeners actually have bought products, because it feels like when it was on 24/7 almost. I mean, is there a 24/7 home
2: shopping?
0: I think
2: they do have a live stream home shopping network.
0: Yeah.
2: I'm not sure how many people watch anymore, but like these days, social media influencers are the home shopping influencer seller people. Like that's where the commerce gets done. So, yeah, fascinating. Anyway, okay. We'll be talking about that.
0: All right, that's all coming up with Sarah Dingle this afternoon on Afternoons. I'm Catherine Robinson. Thanks for your company. James will be back with you tomorrow. It's coming up to news time.
1: When it needs to be discussed.
3: Sexual assault is a grossly underreported crime in Australia.
1: When experts speak.
4: The bar in Australia on gambling regulation is so low, almost anything you do could get over the top of it.
5: It's on 702 ABC Sydney.
6: Story with ABC News. A senior OpenAI representative says its breaches of Australian government websites was completely unacceptable. Last month, it was revealed an autonomous agent from OpenAI gained unauthorised access to a Medicare statistics website. Jason Kwan has told a parliamentary inquiry the response should have been handled better and the affected party should have been contacted earlier. He says the company has work to do to regain the trust of the Australian people.
7: I want to begin with an apology. During internal training and evaluation, our models accessed Australian government websites in ways they were not directed to. That should not have happened. We also should have handled our response better. We are sorry.
6: The head of the National Farmers Federation has welcomed aspects of the coalition's migration policy, but wants to see more detail. Under the newly unveiled plan, the coalition has vowed to cut 650,000 temporary visas over 4 years. But the amount of working holiday maker visas would only be cut by around 23,000 over that period. CEO Michael Guerin says the proposal will come as a relief to regional Australia.
8: Although we haven't seen the detail, an incredible relief to regional Australia and an incredible relief to agriculture. We've just seen in the last couple of months with the slowdown of those working holiday maker visa applications, some real pinch points. So to see the opposition coming out today and saying those working holiday maker visas are understood for what they do, very welcome news.
6: A police officer who worked with accused double murderer Beaulamar Condon has told a Sydney court he became obsessive and paranoid about his alleged victims. Victoria Pengelly reports.
9: Beaulamar Condon has pleaded not guilty to two counts of murder over the deaths of Sydney couple Jesse Baird and Luke Davies in 2024. Acting Senior Sergeant Nicole Harvell told the court she first met the accused in 2023 when they worked as riot squad officers. During their shifts, she recalled Mr. Lamar Condon discussing his relationship with Jesse Baird, but said he appeared to become obsessive and paranoid about the news presenter. The accused and the witness exchanged hundreds of text messages until the 24th of February 2024, 5 days after the Crown alleges a Sydney couple were murdered.
6: The Prime Minister has paid tribute to those impacted by a fatal military vehicle rollover southeast of Darwin. Defence has confirmed a 28-year-old male soldier died and 5 other soldiers were injured in the incident at the Mount Bundy training area yesterday afternoon. In a statement, Mr. Albanese says the nation's thoughts are with the loved ones of the deceased and has wished those injured a speedy recovery. He says the incident is a terrible reminder of what families take on when their loved one bravely puts on their nation's uniform. Premier Chris Minns says the state government can't stop 2 pro-Palestinian vigils tomorrow on the 3rd anniversary of the Hamas attack on Israel, in which more than 1,200 people were murdered. Jews Against the Occupation will hold a vigil in Sydney, while the Friends of Palestine will stage an event in Wollongong. Mr. Minns has condemned organisers, saying the events will be in very poor taste, but admits he can't prevent Labor MPs attending if they want to.
10: I hope they don't. I mean, I would expect them to exercise that judgement, but I can certainly speak for my cabinet and I can certainly speak for my senior colleagues, but history's proven I can't speak for all of them. But I also don't want to jump the shark. In fairness to them, I don't know if anyone's going to go.
6: New South Wales police have launched a high-visibility operation as 200,000 racegoers begin to flock to Bathurst. People heading to the Bathurst 1000 that starts on Thursday and finishes on Sunday are being warned of major delays, with a section of the Great Western Highway still closed at Victoria Pass. Hundreds of additional police officers are being deployed to manage traffic and behaviour on the roads from today. The Western Region's Assistant Commissioner Greg Moore says people must be patient.
11: This is primarily a family-friendly event. We want racegoers to enjoy the event, but also be responsible and be on notice. There will be a high visibility police operation on the way in and on the way out of this event, just ensuring that people are complying with the conditions.
6: The United States says it's closely monitoring the case of an employee at a Russian plague lab in Siberia who's died in undisclosed circumstances. The victim was in her 20s and worked at the Anti-Plague Research Institute in Irkutsk. Dozens of people have since been quarantined. Her death has sparked public health fears, but the World Health Organization says the risk to the general population appears to be low. US President Donald Trump has called it a

0: Big problem for Russia and has offered to help Moscow deal with it. To the weather for this afternoon, scattered showers and possible severe thunderstorms about the far north coast, isolated showers and the chance of thunderstorms elsewhere in the northeast and the far northern inland plains, isolated light showers in the southeast and central areas. There's the chance of showers in Sydney later tonight, then cloudy with the chance of showers tomorrow and a top of 19. It's 3:05.
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6: Hello, Sarah Dingle with you here on 7:02 Drive. Great to have your company. If you've got the back to work blues today after a long weekend, don't worry, we've got you. Some great stories coming up. You'll hear the incredible tales of people who've learned to live with life-altering surgery. Amputee James O'Brien is going to join us to talk about the people he speaks to on his podcast, The Limb Shift, and how they keep horse riding after a double amputation, for instance, or maintain their love of photography. Very much if there's a will, there's a way. Also, is your house slash office slash car park full of bogong moths? Definitely don't hurt them. They're endangered. Just usher them outside gently if you can. But you could also take a quick photo and upload it to a special bogong tracker. We'll be speaking to a biologist shortly about the Moth Tracker Project. I'd love to hear your bogong stories. The number is 1300 222 702, or send me a text on 0467 922 702. And the demise of the home shopping network on TV is imminent. Have you got enough steak knives? But seriously, TVSN has been looking for a buyer and coming up short. So are social media influencers the new home shopping gurus? We'll get all the details shortly, but first, time to check traffic.
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7: Hello, Sarah. At Wylie Park, one northbound lane of King George's Road is closed on the approach to Punchbowl Road. There is a broken down truck in the right turn lane. So if you were planning to turn right there, just continue on. You can turn right into Juno Parade instead. At Holroyd, there is some slow citybound traffic on the M4 after a crash near the Pitt Street overpass. So the vehicles and one of our traffic crews are in the breakdown lane. All the through lanes are open, but do slow down through there. And in the Sydney CBD, one lane of Market Street is closed between Pitt Street and George Street. There is some emergency work taking place. It is the left lane of Market Street that is affected. To the public transport, no major disruptions to services at the moment, including the trains. They're running pretty much to time. You can also find the latest using a transport app or transportnsw.info. And for the traffic information, head to livetraffic.com.
6: Thanks, Bronwyn. Bronwyn Martin there. Well, we've got some texts rolling in already about the bogong moth trackers. Love to hear your stories. Anne on the Bilgola Plateau says, bogong moths are not moving south to the Alpine Mountains. They're still on the Bilgola Plateau in their hundreds. Anything colourful attracts their attention, especially red bottlebrush trees. And they love to settle on my flywire screens at night. I got a feather duster to shoo them away the other night. It's a bit creepy in those numbers. That's from Anne. The number, of course, 0467 922 702.
2: As news breaks,
8: a woman has been tasered by police after allegedly stabbing a stranger at Newtown in Sydney's inner west.
2: When it's on the agenda,
9: the committee will ask OpenAI about the Medicare website breach.
1: It's on 7:02 ABC Sydney.
6: Well, double demerits have become a standard for long weekends in New South Wales, as you know. But do they actually change behaviour? 4 people died over the weekend and police issued just over 9,000 infringement notices. More than 3,000 of those were for speeding. Assistant Commissioner David Driver is Commander of Traffic and Highway Patrol and he joins us now. Welcome to 7:02 Drive.
10: Good afternoon, Sarah.
6: So 4 deaths over the weekend, Assistant Commissioner. Out of all the infringements issued, is speeding the most worrying?

0: Speed accounts for the largest percentage of fatalities on our roads, and two out of three every deaths occur in regional New South Wales. So speed is obviously a major concern of ours, and that is one of the offences that double demerits apply to over the long weekend.
1: Two of those deaths, I believe, were two men who were actually walking in Toura Beach on the south coast and they were hit by a car. Have you been able to determine what happened there, the sequence of events?
0: The matter's still under investigation. All I can really say at this stage is that the gentlemen were walking on the side of the road and were struck by a vehicle. That person was arrested and taken for mandatory blood and urine tests as per normal protocols, and we will await the analysis of those results. The matter's still under investigation. It's very sad for those families involved.
1: No doubt. Pedestrian accidents are a pretty big problem, though, aren't they? I know Tom Arete, who is the normal host of Drive, has spoken about this issue at length.
0: We have seen an elevation in the number of pedestrians who have lost their lives. Look, our bodies were not designed to be struck by vehicles that weigh more than a ton and at any speed above 30 kilometres per hour. If someone is struck, their risk of survival for every kilometre above 30 kilometre hours, every kilometre above 30 kilometres an hour, I should say, really matters. And the graph virtually goes vertical in respect to an increase in speed. So we really need people to keep an eye out for pedestrians and be ever mindful about what's in front of them when they're driving.
1: And I understand that mobile phone use featured pretty high on the list of infringements over the long weekend, almost 350 infringements, in fact. Do you think camera detection has made much of an impact where illegal mobile phone use is concerned?
0: Well, those numbers don't count the offences detected by cameras. Cameras are operated by Transport for New South Wales. That number you quoted with the number of infringements issued by the police.
1: Right. So the true number is higher, is that what you're saying?
0: It would have to be. But I think that accepted that driving with any kind of distraction that a mobile phone brings is a significant risk. And to the point where it's a 5 points off your driver's license if you're caught on a normal period, but if it's a double demerit period, it's 10 points off your license. So if you've had another infringement notice, you may well lose your license if you use a mobile phone on a public holiday where double demerits apply.
1: Okay. Now, looking at the list of infringements over the long weekend just gone, I noticed drug driving offences were actually triple that of drink driving. What do you think is happening there? Is it because people have gotten the message about don't drink drive, or are there other factors in play?
0: Well, look, it's a combination of things I consider. We still have to make sure that we don't take our foot off the pedal in respect to preventing and detecting drink driving offences. One thing that's striking to me is the number of alcohol detections we're getting mid-morning, the next morning, where people have had a night out, to the point where we're getting high ranges at all hours of the day and night, whether it be 9 o'clock in the morning or 9 o'clock at night. So we continue our efforts in respect to that. And there's a genuine science behind random testing anyway. So there's the general deterrent where we do high profile, high volume testing, and that reminds everyone that we are conducting this, and then we often go mobile later at night where we target more mobile offences, and we do get a higher interception rate when we are mobile. In respect to the drugs, I think it's identifying an issue in broader society that there's a significant number of people who decide to take drugs and get behind the wheel of a car. Our testing continues. We will continue to do that. But yes, we are detecting a number of people with drugs in their system. That is a presence offence. And we've improved our processes so that our processes are actually significantly quicker than what they used to be. So there's more availability in respect to or our ability to conduct those tests.
1: You're listening to 702 Drive. We're speaking with Assistant Commissioner David Driver, who's Commander of Traffic and Highway Patrol for New South Wales Police. On the weekend, Assistant Commissioner, of course, there was that really distressing incident in Newcastle as the Newcastle Knights were being farewelled. Obviously, there are charges pending, but a number of people were injured and it was a P-plater at the wheel.

0: Are you seeing any trends around pea platers? Are they highly represented in any of these statistics for infringements?
1: Oh, they're overrepresented in a number of categories. And what we often find is that when they see an upgrade in their licence, so when they first get their provisional licence, their red peas, we'll see an overrepresentation in road trauma for the age category, for the percentage of the cohort represents overall drivers. And then we see that again when they get their green peas and then when they get their full licence. Unfortunately, over these long weekends where we have a high presence and a high profile, we often get young people driving well in excess of the speed limit, at times with alcohol and or drugs, and committing other offences. It is a concern. It's a concern when anyone drives at the high speeds and in a manner dangerous to the public, the risk they present. So the challenge with the provisional and learner licence holders is that they do not have the ability to read a road like an experienced driver would. So the risks are just, you know, increased exponentially.
0: Mm. The other issue this last week has been e-bike accidents. We've had a lot of calls and texts about e-bikes. And, of course, broadcaster Margaret Throsby had her accident after being hit by an e-bike. She was hospitalised. There was another incident in Wollongong where a 16-year-old was left in a critical condition after being hit by an e-bike. I know you've spoken about this a lot here on 702 Drive, and there is a lot of work going on. There was a high-profile police operation on the northern beaches, crushing of illegal e-bikes. Was that crushing scenario a game changer for you? Do you think that will actually affect the number of people possessing and using illegal e-bikes?
1: I think the strategy is the correct one. We conducted our first operation using the new legislation, as you mentioned, on the northern beaches a few weeks ago. You have to remember that these devices are quite expensive. So the fact that they are forfeited to the Crown if they're detected and when they're detected is a significant incentive to make sure the bike is compliant. I think there's been a number of sales that have taken place and people have been encouraged by others to modify the bikes and unlock some options in respect to them or modify them so that they're no longer legal.
0: Is it easy to do that? Is it easy to essentially hot up an e-bike until it goes at speeds far above the legal limit?
1: The short answer is yes.
0: Okay.
1: Yeah, it's not hard at all.
0: Okay.
1: It's not hard at all. Which is, you know, that's where we really want people, parents in particular, to be intrusive with the supervision of their children. We don't want to be taking bikes off people. I understand why people are attracted to use e-bikes. If you live in a hilly area or you're carrying some extra cargo shopping or whatever, of course, getting some help up a hill is going to be, you know, a game changer for some people. But there are restrictions and limits as to what that assistance can be. They're not meant to be compliant with the legislation. They can't exceed 6 kilometres an hour without being pedalled. The easiest way to check that is if it's going faster than a brisk walk, it's non-compliant. It's as simple as that. Mm. Some of the bikes we seized during that operation, the chains were rusted. They hadn't been pedalled in ages. So that there is no way that a casual observer would think, oh, that's a legal bike. I'm asking all parents, anyone who has an e-bike within their family, to actually have the conversation with those that ride and say, have you modified it? And make sure that they wear a helmet whenever they ride it. Mm. If you ride a non-compliant e-bike, you present a major danger to other road users, in particular pedestrians, which you've just referred to. Mm. But you also run a significant risk of being fined and having the bike seized and forfeited to the Crown. We don't want to be taking bikes off people. We just want people to be compliant and comply with the law.
0: How often are you able to run those operations like you just did on the northern beaches where you seize the illegal e-bikes?
1: We are going to ramp up our efforts in respect to this. So, as I said, it was a new law, new processes. We're refining how we do things, and we will be running more operations moving forward. Hmm. I don't intend to advertise where that will be or when that will be, but I can assure everyone that we are certainly gearing up to do more operations.
0: Do you think police still need more powers in this area?
1: Well, look, we'll work

0: within the legislation that we're provided by government. The new laws give us the power to issue surrender notices. So even if we don't stop the person at the time, if we know who they are and that we've already issued some surrender notices where we go and serve a surrender notice and the vehicle must be surrendered, it's an offence not to surrender it. I think it's about a $1,700 fine if you don't surrender the device. So yes, we do have significant more power than what we did previously, and it's more fit for purpose.
1: So interesting. We appreciate your time, Assistant Commissioner David Driver. Thanks for joining us here on 702 Drive.
0: Thank you, Sarah.
1: Assistant Commissioner David Driver there, who is the Commander of the Traffic and Highway Patrol for the New South Wales Police.
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1: All right, around Sydney, I'd be impressed to know if there's someone who hasn't come across a bogong moth lately. You might have felt frustrated by them, grossed out even, but they're actually really special. One of Australia's great migrations is underway, and bona fide scientists are asking all you citizen scientists out there to play an important role to help track these small but mighty travellers. Every spring, endangered bogong moths fly up to 1,000 kilometres to the alpine zones of Victoria and New South Wales, where they're a critical food source. Zoos Victoria has a moth tracker, and they're calling on people to photograph and report any moths they spot, helping scientists to track bogong numbers and migration. Love to hear your bogong moth stories, of course. The number 1300 222 702, or send me a text 0467 922 702. Dr. Marissa Parrott is a senior conservation biologist with Zoos Victoria after completing her PhD at the University of Melbourne. Marissa now dedicates every day to the conservation of wildlife. Welcome to 702 Drive.
9: Thank you, Sarah.
1: All right, so tell us, what is happening big picture with the bogong moths right now? Where are they and where are they trying to get to?
9: Oh, we are so excited to see the numbers of bogong moths right now. It is the best year in nearly a decade for them. They are an endangered species, and it is just brilliant to see them bouncing back. In 2017 and 2018, they suffered a major collapse of up to 99.5% of their population, going from numbers around 4 billion and having those great migrations to being nearly undetectable. So we're so excited to get so many wonderful sightings through our Moth Tracker website from Sydney, from New South Wales, the ACT, and further afield as well.
1: Wow. It's quite an incredible story, isn't it? And it's not often that we get a good news story in conservation like that, a species bouncing back from virtually nothing within such a short period of time, Marissa.
9: That's right. It's a really great start of a recovery for the bogong moths, and we do hope it continues. Although there are still concerns with El Nino coming and some areas of Australia where there's still drought, those numbers haven't bounced back as well yet, which is why it's so important that we're gathering this data on Moth Tracker now. But what we're seeing, particularly in New South Wales and the ACT, is that there's been more rain, there's been more good weather and food to support those bogong moths, and they're travelling in numbers that haven't been seen in such a long time. So we're really hopeful that this is the start of a recovery for the bogong moths, and it will also help the species that rely on them up in the Alps, like the critically endangered mountain pygmy possum.
1: Now, we do have a lot of texts coming through on bogongs. One person says, I thought the bogongs had left the inner west as I wasn't seeing many in Ashfield and surrounds, but then went for an evening walk last night in Balmain and there were clouds of them. Another person says Currajong Heights is also inundated with bogong moths, have been with us in the thousands. This is the third week, not moving on, sadly. And Jules says, just arrived back from 6 days in Gunnedah in New South Wales. Bogong moths absolutely loving my mum's house. Now, we do want people to, you know, they're around in significant numbers, but be kind to the moths. Do you have any tips for getting them out of your house

0: and into the environment where they can go off and continue their moth activities.
1: That's right. We do want them out of people's houses and able to continue on their migration. They won't be here long, so enjoy seeing them while you can. But the best things you can do if they're on an item that can be moved outside, just pop that item outside and they will head off on their own at dusk. You can gently pop a cup over a bogong moth and slide a piece of cardboard or similar under it to catch individual moths and pop them outside without hurting their wings. And we encourage everyone to turn off unnecessary outdoor lights because it's those unnecessary lights that are drawing the moths away from their migration and down to areas where they could get themselves into trouble. Of course, if anyone does see bogong moths, we are encouraging everyone to take a photo and load it to our Moth Tracker website. And that way we can see where they are being drawn away from their migration, what their numbers are doing, and how best to help them to keep recovering in the future.
0: I checked out your Moth Tracker website earlier and it's an interactive map of Australia. And when you zoom out and you look at Australia as a whole, the coast of New South Wales is just like a massive of black because of all the moth tracking, confirmed sightings of bogong moths that have been overlaid on top of each other. We've got a whole bunch of questions coming in on the text line too. Some of them are great ones. One person says, "We know where they're going, Sarah, but where have the bogongs come from, please?"
1: Well, that is a great question, and it's one that we still have. We know that they come from breeding grounds in areas like southern Queensland, northern New South Wales, even western Victoria and into South Australia. But we don't know exactly where those breeding grounds are to protect them, which is why we're gathering this data through Moth Tracker so we can try and find the exact locations and protect them there. But they will come from all of those areas and migrate, as you said, up to 1,000 kilometres up to the Alps to spend their summers. And then in autumn, they migrate all the way back again as well, which is an amazing feat for an animal that's only about an inch long. It's about the size of a 50-cent piece and it weighs less than a Tic Tac. So what an amazing species.
0: We've got another question on the text line from Dermot. And Dermot says, "Hi, Sarah, with a 99.5% loss in population a few years ago," excellent listening, Dermot, top points, "what does that do to the genetic diversity of this current population?"
1: That is another wonderful question. And again, things we're trying to find out. So we're working with amazing partners like Invertebrates Australia, who are actually doing genetic analyses of the bogong moths. And that way we can work out the best ways to protect them, but actually look at what's happening with all of their genetics and their future health as well. We know that there are also bogong moths in places like Western Australia, in Tassie. And so being able to look at the different populations and come up with actions for the future to best recover and protect them, make sure they're resilient and healthy, is a key focus for all of us.
0: We've got another question from Lisa in Newcastle saying, "Our beach in Newcastle was covered in dead moths washed up on the high tide mark this morning. Love to know why. What's going on there?"
1: Yes, what we're seeing with the bogong moths is they're travelling from so many different locations, and there was a set of warm winds that came through and blew them closer to the coast. This does happen in many years. In fact, we've even had sightings come in from New Zealand where they've been blown all that way. So the winds can play havoc with the migration. And for many of those animals, if they're blown out to sea, they will get caught in the water and then wash up. They're an important food source for coastal animals and for fish at this time. So it's reasonably normal that you do get some blown towards the sea when they're in high numbers. But we are really hoping that the majority are going to continue their migration up to the Alps and be able to get up to the places where they belong.
0: We've got Christine in the Blue Mountains on the line. Hello, Christine.
2: Hello, how are you?
0: Yeah, well, thank you. What's your bogong moth story?
2: Oh, this is the third week.
0: Yes.
2: And we're over it. But, yeah, we get them, they nest through the day on the walls of our house outside and under anything that's dark, and garden bags and cushions on the front seats and anywhere and everywhere. And then we're getting them in our bathroom. They come through the heater light in the bathroom. So we're putting probably at least 7

0: aerate every hour or so out. I vacuum them. I've got a very light vacuum cleaner, and I vacuum them out and then take them outside, and they let them go, and they're fine. But and then we've got a big glassed-in deck area, and they're just full of there as well. It's now, just everybody. It's not just us. Everybody's suffering up there with them now after 3 weeks.
1: Now, Christine, I know you say all this with love. Marissa, have you got any tips for Christine on how to make her house less of a bogong magnet?
2: Oh, Christine, I'm actually jealous. I would love that to happen at my house.
1: She's the wrong person to ask, Christine.
2: That's right. How do you get them? We do want them to continue on. And what you'll often find is they come in waves. And so some of the ones originally there will have moved off and others will be joining you. You've clearly got a wonderful home. So turning off things like outdoor lights so they don't come down, making sure you've planted lovely native plants for them to feed and then move on with some good energy. But it sounds like you're doing lovely things for them, popping them out safely. So thank you for that.
0: Yeah, we don't want to kill them. And we know, and this is, we've been there for 16 years and this is the first time we've had them up there like that.
1: Brilliant.
0: So, you know, it was a real shock to get them, but it's, we're into the third week
1: now,
0: and it's wearing a bit thin.
1: Well, good luck, Christine. I hope you'll check out the Moth Tracker Project. It sounds like
0: added to that.
1: Brilliant, brilliant.
2: Oh, thank you.
1: Christine in the Blue Mountains there. Now, we are going to ask anyone with bogong moth stories to just hang in there, hang on the line. We do have to go to some traffic headlines now, but I know a lot of you have got some great questions. And Marissa, we're going to ask you to stick around as well, if that's all right.
2: Oh, I would love to. Thank you.
1: Brilliant. Okay. So we'll come back to that chat in just a minute, but first we're going to check in on the traffic.
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4: Traffic.
1: Jeff Wallace joins us now from ATN. Hello, Jeff.
5: And hello, Sarah. M1 delays southbound through Mount Keringai. Earlier car fire off to one side, but seeing delays back towards Barara. That's a good 3 kilometres back down towards Sydney. Wiley Park about to clear a track for the right turn. King George's Road northbound into Punchbowl Road. Liverpool, broken down van turning right. Hume Highway, Memorial Avenue, northbound, and Beecroft, earlier crash, about to clear, northbound Beecroft Road, Kirkham Street. I'm Jeff Wallace, ATN.
1: Thanks, Jeff. And Adam Story is here with the news headlines.
6: Hi, Sarah. An OpenAI executive says additional monitoring has been put in place since one of the company's artificial intelligence agents infiltrated a Medicare website earlier this year. Jason Kwan has appeared before a parliamentary inquiry and says training models are now monitored in real time. The Prime Minister has paid tribute to those impacted by a fatal military vehicle rollover southeast of Darwin. Defence has confirmed a 28-year-old male soldier died and 5 other soldiers were injured in the incident at the Mount Bunding training area yesterday. And the construction sector has welcomed the Coalition's move to prioritise skilled migrants under its proposed migration policy, but says it needs to see the plan in more detail. More news at 4 o'clock.
1: Adam Story, thank you. Taking a quick look at the weather, 24 degrees in the city at the moment, 26 in Camden, 24 in Gosford, 17 in Katoomba, 28 here in Parramatta, 29 in Penrith, 27 degrees in Cronulla. Partly cloudy for the rest of the day, high chance of showers, probably at night. Overnight minimum of 14 in the city and 12 degrees in Penrith. Now, no surprise, we have been inundated on bogong moth stories, much like being inundated with bogong moths themselves. In fact, our guest Marissa Parrott, who runs the Moth Tracker Project, is still here with us, and she's kindly agreed to answer your bogong moth stories. We've got quite a few rolling in on the moth's navigational capabilities. Simon wants to know, how do the moths navigate 1,000 kilometres each way and get to their intended destination?
2: The bogong moths are one of the most amazing species when it comes to that long-term migration they do. So every year they're able to migrate from their breeding grounds up to the Alps for the first time. They've never done it before, but they're able to use a map of the stars and the lights on the horizon to travel all of that distance.
1: Wow.
2: Now, they're the only invertebrate who is known to do that. So we know some nocturnal migratory birds, and of course humans can do that, but bogong moths are really unusual in that great capability. But what happens if you can't see the night sky, if it's cloudy or there are a lot of artificial lights, well, the bogong moths can also use the magnetic fields of the Earth to travel. And so even if they're blown off course and they end up in your backyard, as we've been discussing, they can use the lights, the maps of the sky and the magnetic fields to travel up to the Alps and back again every year. They only live for 1 year. When they get back in autumn, they will breed and die. So to be able to migrate like that over such a huge part of Australia and to have those skills is something truly remarkable. We should all be very excited and proud of our gorgeous bogong moths.
1: Now, we've got several people asking how that storm on Saturday might have affected the moths. One person says, we're in the northern beaches near Manly. The wind was so insane, it must have blown them away. What do you think happened? Can they weather those kinds of events?
2: What we see from Moth Tracker, and we're gathering the data to really look into this, is that when big storms and wind events come through, they do seem to come down to the ground, or they do seem to get blown off course a bit. So the clever moths will have known that that was coming. They can go to ground, they can hide under people's awnings or in nice safe places and wait for the storms to go past. If they do get caught in those storms, though, as we heard, they can get blown off course. So we've had them turn up in New Zealand. We've had moths blown down to Tasmania. So it's a pretty normal thing that this would happen with unusual weather. But of course, our weather does seem to be getting more extreme with storms and hot temperatures and floods and fires. So it is a concern for the bogong moths, and we're gathering all the information we can to be able to work out what is happening, what are those key threats, and how are the moths coping with those into the future.
1: We're speaking with Dr. Marissa Parrott on bogong moths. Give us a call or send us a text. 1300 222 702 is the number, or for texting, it is 046 7922 702. We've got Margot now from Taroji. Hello, Margot.
4: Hi, how are you?
1: Well, thank you. Your husband has been rescuing bogongs, is that right?
4: Yes, yes. He made this contraption to get them off the ceiling out of a petrol funnel and some cardboard rolls out of, you know, paper, toweling and things like that. He's taped three of them together so he could reach the ceiling, and then he puts his hand over the top and runs outside with them.
1: Wow, this sounds like play school levels of engineering ingenuity. How successful is he, Margot?
4: Oh, he's very successful. This morning I went to get in the shower and there was one in the shower, and I thought, oh, I can't get him wet. So he probably had about five goes to catch him. But normally he catches them pretty quickly.
1: That's amazing. Thank you for calling in, Margot.
4: Okay, bye.
1: Margot and Taroji there. We've got quite a few people on the text line, Marissa, saying that the bogongs feed on flower nectar. Michelle says, I've noticed dozens of them feeding on the pink flowers out of my window. Another person says, not sure if it's been mentioned yet, but the bogong moths only feed on nectar and not clothing, which my wife is terrified about every time there's a bogong moth in our house. That's from Andrew in Stanmore. Tell us about their diet.
2: It is true. The bogong moths are gentle, they're harmless, they can't hurt us, and they will not eat clothes or laundry. They're actually really important pollinators. So they eat the nectar of the native flowers like grevillea, callistemon, gums, native heath. And so as they migrate, they pollinate all of the plants, which is super important for the plants on their way up, without doing any damage. And then up in the alpine zone, they continue that pollination process, but they're also really important animals for everything else up there. They're actually the second biggest nutrient influx into the area every year, beaten only by the sun. So they nourish the soil and the plants, the species that rely on them for food from birds and other invertebrates, dingoes, mountain pygmy possums and others. And then they pollinate all the plants on the way back as well. So they're so important for our ecosystem. And it's so important that we plant native plants in our backyards to help the bogong moths and all the other species that rely on them too.
1: Marissa, thank you so much for joining us and answering all those questions. It's been a real pleasure.
2: Thank you very much, and a massive thank you to everyone who's caring for the Bogong moths and logging your sightings on the Moth Tracker website.
1: Dr. Marissa Parrott there from Zoos Victoria. She's a senior conservation biologist, and you can check out the Moth Tracker project. It's at zoo.org.au/Moth Tracker, or you can just take the easy route and Google Moth Tracker. You will find it. Now, this week is actually Amputee Awareness Week, and there's a particular podcast putting the lived experience of limb loss front and centre. That podcast is The Limb Shift, created by James O'Brien, who suddenly acquired a limb loss himself at the age of 57 after a cut on his foot led to a life-threatening infection and severe sepsis. Now he's speaking with other amputees about life after limb loss, from recovery and peer support to the assumptions that people with disability encounter. James O'Brien, of course, is the ABC's own, and he joins us here on 702 Drive. Hello, James.
7: Hi there, Sarah.
1: So you speak with so many interesting people, but let's start with Federal MP Ali France, who defeated Peter Dutton in the seat of Dixon last year. Ali spoke to you on The Limb Shift about her own experience of limb loss and the way that people change the way they see you after you acquire a disability. Let's have a listen.
8: People around you, when you acquire a disability, just want to wrap you in cotton wool. They just want to do everything for you, and it's really lovely, but also it's really confronting in many ways because it's you're babied all the time, and I was never used to that. I was always a very independent looking after myself. So when I had the opportunity, with none of my family members around who would have been aghast had they seen this happen, I threw myself into that ocean, and with my, you know, my tiny stump and one leg, it was really difficult, but I managed to swim around the boat twice and then with help get back into the boat. And that was the start of a mental shift. So many surgeries, you kind of get labelled the victim. You get labelled the... And it's not just people on the outside, and people aren't intentional in doing it, but seeing what you're going through, it's an assumption that is made.
1: Is resilience an enduring theme of your podcast, James?
7: Absolutely. The interesting thing I found, so it's called The Limb Shift, but it's actually about a mind shift. So when I was in hospital 3 years ago, I had great physio, I had great medical support, I had some pamphlets to read, some friends gave me books about people who went to the Paralympics, but what I really wanted to hear was someone having a similar kind of experience to myself, and I got a phone call from an organisation called Limbs for Life. It's a peer support organisation, and I got a man from Newcastle who rang me, and what happened to him is what happened to me. So it really touched me, and I had that voice in my head saying, look, these are important stories that we don't really hear too much about. We hear about the inspiring stories of the Paralympians, the people who climb Mount Everest. Then we hear the really sad cases of people who find it really difficult, but most of us are somewhere in between. But yeah, resilience and accepting your reality is a key theme from most of the people I've spoken to.
1: Did you stay in touch with that guy?
7: Yes, I did for a while, but sadly he passed away just last year. But, yeah, we stayed in touch and had a few conversations. He actually came on evenings with Renee a couple of years ago with me to talk about that experience.
1: How many Australians are living with limb loss?
7: The estimate is around 150,000 at the moment. It's estimated it'll increase to 300,000 by 2050, and that's largely as a result of things like vascular disease, diabetes and so on, and also the fact that we're getting older as a population. But there is another cohort too that we just don't know what the figures are really, and that is people who are born with limb loss. Now, some people who are born, missing a limb or something like that, some will go on to have an amputation so they can wear prosthetics and so on, but that's a very rubbery figure. Unlike amputations where you can look at the Medicare records and all that sort of thing, that's a much smaller number, but it's still a really significant part of the community.
1: Mm. Now, tell us about Mitch Grant, whose life took a sudden turn about 10 minutes after the New Year's Eve fireworks when he was 21 years old.
7: Yep. Mitch was watching the fireworks from North Sydney on a motorbike and came off the motorbike and all sorts of terrible things happened. But do you know what Mitch does now? Mitch, well, first of all, he was one of Madeiras' first patients. So.

0: other condition which I'd never heard of before, which is diabetes related, which is called Charcot's foot. And Charcot's foot basically means the bones in your feet start to go to mush.
1: Mm. And you spoke to someone who has Charcot's foot, I remember. Tell us about that person.
0: Yeah, that was Tanya Hosh. And Tanya's really interesting. She's a very important Aboriginal leader, Torres Strait Islander woman. And she was actually involved in the Yes campaign a couple of years ago. And I'm lying in hospital, lying in Sacred Heart Rehab in Surry Hills and Darlinghurst. And I'm looking up at the TV at the Yes campaign launch. She comes on in a wheelchair. Prime Minister greets her and she stands up on one leg and says, I just came out of hospital yesterday. And at that stage, she didn't have a prosthetic or anything like that. But she talked about having this diabetic condition that was going on for 3 or 4 years with her leg, and finally getting to the point where she said, look, let's chop it off.
1: And what did it mean to you, lying in hospital, to see her up on stage doing that?
0: Unbelievable. And when I actually interviewed her, we both started to cry actually a little bit because we had that shared experience.
1: Oh.
0: And it's so interesting. There's another woman I spoke to called Mandy McCracken. Mandy is a quad amputee and she lost both arms and legs due to sepsis. And she talked about seeing someone else on the telly, Matthew Ames, who is also a quad amputee. So, you know, I think for a lot of us, you can feel very isolated. But to have those other stories of people is hopefully something which can help you along the way, because you do feel isolated. You feel like you're the only person in the world. When it happened to me, I had a cousin who lost his arm in a sawmill accident. Mm. I had a boss here at the ABC who was an amputee, but I had no idea that I was going to become an amputee myself. And I think we think about cancer, and I think most of us think, look, there's a chance we may get cancer in our lives. But I don't think anyone thinks I might become an amputee.
1: Hmm. Now, you've got an upcoming episode featuring an incredible man from Western Sydney who has published his own book, the title of which is Legless. Let's have a listen to Koa.
2: I didn't want people to look at me. I didn't have any legs yet because they didn't cast my prosthetics. And I was very self-conscious about going to the shops because I felt that people would look at me. And I didn't want that. This little kid looked across from me. And he came up. Oh, what happened? And kids are unfiltered. And then you see the mother run. And, oh, sorry, sorry, sorry. Why do you need to be sorry? It's okay. Yeah. Just ask some questions. I just said, I was in a car accident. Then I just realized, like, at that point, was why would I need to worry about others thinking about me?
1: What were the main takeaways from your chat with Koa?
0: So the interesting story is that he was involved in a high-speed car accident. He took the money from the compensation payout and actually opened up a gym. And now he runs 2 gyms also in Western Sydney. And, you know, he just it's the resilience, that word has come up.
1: Mm.
0: The fact that he just realised he could have become really quite miserable. He said there were some very dark days. Everyone I've spoken to has talked about the dark days that they went through early in the piece, and the fact that he decided, no, I can't let this take over me.
1: Mm. What is it about gyms?
0: I know, it's really interesting. Look, I have never been a sporty person in my life, but I've been trying to find a sport I can play, because you actually have to, as part of your rehab, do some physio and in a gym, and so I did that. And then I got this hunger to actually do something physical. So I've tried a few sports. I've tried wheelchair basketball.
1: Mm-hmm.
0: I wasn't very good. I kept bouncing the ball and I kept running away.
1: Yep.
0: I've tried adaptive standing tennis, which is basically it's like you get one extra bounce. And I saw Adam Hills. Now, Adam Hills is quite a champion in that field of adaptive standing tennis. And I saw him and I looked at him and I went, oh my goodness, you really do have a prosthetic. It's, you know, it's because, you know, you never see him wearing it much, maybe on stage or something like that.
1: Mm.
0: But Adam was born with limb difference. And so I've tried to find a sport for me, haven't quite got there yet. I do go swimming.
1: Yep.
0: And that keeps me fit.
1: Yeah, okay. Now, you mentioned quad amputees before. I want you to tell me about your chat with Adam Smith, who is determined to live in the present. Tell me the story of Adam.
0: So Adam was a bit like me. He was feeling a bit

0: sick. He thought he had the flu. He went to bed in the afternoon and then woke up 2 days later and was then in a terrible state. He also had sepsis, which led to the death of his arms and legs. And he ended up in, he was in hospital for a year or so, which is amazing. But that said, he was determined to get on with life. So he was at RPA and he talked about, he would check himself out and go to the pub and have pub meals with mates and that sort of thing. So he's a really positive guy. He boxes now. He's got these prosthetic arms, wow, which allow him to go boxing.
1: Wow.
0: He's a photographer and he's had some adaptive things going on there. But, yeah, he imagined himself that he could have gotten into a very, very dark place.
1: You're listening to 702 Drive with me, Sarah Dingle. I'm speaking with James O'Brien. He's an amputee himself who's started a podcast called The Limb Shift, where he's spoken to people in Sydney and elsewhere who have their own stories of losing a limb, or limbs plural, as in the case of Adam Smith. Let's have a listen to Adam.
2: This picture popped into my head of me just sitting in like a horrible little unit by myself in a wheelchair, miserable. No one wants to hang out with me because I'm so sad and depressed and angry at the world all the time. And I just thought, man, whatever I have to do to not be that, I'll do that. You know what I mean? Whatever it takes to not end up there, I'll do that.
1: How common or uncommon is it in your experience from talking to all these people that people, the response to this is, I'm going to make this good?
0: Yeah. Of the people I've spoken to so far, and I don't want to sugarcoat things, there are a lot of people who find it very, very difficult. So even when we hear about these stories of people who sort of get on with their lives, there's still lots of people find it very, very difficult. But, yeah, of the people I've spoken to, they talk about a couple of things, including the transformative nature of it all for their lives. So, for example, I think I'm a better person now than I was before this happened, because I came awfully close to death. I was probably a bit too obsessed with work and, you know, this made me take 4 months off and suddenly go, hey, there's more to my life than this. And that is a fairly common thing from the people I've spoken to so far.
1: Hmm. Do you, in what ways has your life changed for the better, would you say?
0: I think, well, I'm not working as hard as I used to. I'm sorry. I hope the bosses can't hear this, but, you know, I don't maybe work as much as I used to. I came back to work part-time, so I think that's a very significant thing. And also, I'm just meeting all these people who I've never met before. So I think a lot of people feel a bit of discomfort with people with a disability. This is a generalisation, but I think people sometimes do. And I'm meeting a lot of people who I would not have met in my life. I might have just kept walking past and so on, but I'm stopping to talk to people. Because I use a mobility scooter, I find a lot of people who've also got scooters will ask, where'd you get that one from and that sort of thing. I also get a lot of questions, like people are, like Kwa said, unfiltered with their questions. So I'll be sitting on a bus or a tram or something like that. And, you know, the little kid will say, what happened to your legs? And the parents try to hush the child up. And I say, no, it's fine. And depending on the age of the child, I'll have different answers. But around the 2, 3, 4 mark, I generally say, my leg got sick, but they gave me a new one and it's much better now. And the kids smile. I had an instance recently with my very good friend Kate, who's raising her grandchildren now at the age of 68, and she's got a 5-year-old and a 12-year-old. And her little granddaughter wanted to touch my leg to see what it was like. And, oh, yeah, that's fine. Absolutely do that.
1: Mm. Speaking of your mobility scooter, you were listening earlier when I spoke to Assistant Commissioner David Driver about their long weekend campaign. We were talking about pedestrian safety and e-bikes. What do you notice about the way we all interact on the footpath, and is the temperature of that changing, do you think?
0: Absolutely. So a lot of people say, what can we do about public infrastructure and all those sorts of things? By and large, public infrastructure around the city is pretty good. I can get on and off the light rail, no problems at all. I generally get some assistance with the trains and so on. But the biggest thing at the moment is everyone walking along looking at their phones, staring at their phones. I had an instance maybe 2 or 3 months ago where I'm crossing at Town Hall. I had 3 people run into me because they were looking at their phones crossing the street, which I thought was crazy to start with, and they just ran into me because they didn't see me. So I think that's something we could all do. I have this slogan idea here at Transport for New South Wales. You can use it, phones down, look around, because I find it a real issue, and I've talked to other people about it, that they just have people running into them or they'll be sitting in the wheelchair seats on public transport looking at their phones and not looking up. Just look up.
1: How does that interaction go? Do you say anything? Do they get shamed?
0: Most days I have to say something now because I'll get on.
1: Oh, my goodness.
0: And they're all just sitting there looking at their phones, and they've got headphones on and dark glasses. So they're not seeing anyone, and they're not looking up. There again, lots of other people are really fantastic. But, yeah, look around, you know. There's a great big world happening out there. I use my phone, you know, but, you know, it does become a bit of an issue. And, you know, I've seen someone driving using their mobile phone going through a pedestrian crossing.
1: Oh, my God.
0: With children in the back.
1: Oh, no, potential for disaster so high. Okay, coming back to the limb shift, James, what do you hope people who haven't experienced limb loss take away from your podcast?
0: Look, the primary audience is people with limb loss and limb difference. The secondary audience is their family and friends who are probably going, oh, my goodness, we never thought this would happen. What do we do? What do we say? All of those things. Then there's the allied health professionals. My physio really wants to listen to it because she said, look, I know how to get you walking again. I know how to do physio with you, but I'd like to know what's going on in people's minds. And then I think just that general broader kind of interest of what it's like to have these two things, limb loss and limb difference, because, you know, the figures are more and more Australians are going to be in this position pretty soon.
1: Well, it's been...
0: Sorry to scare you.
1: No, not scared at all. But it's been so lovely having a chat with you, James O'Brien. Thank you very much for coming in.
0: My pleasure.
1: James O'Brien there, who is host of the Limb Shift podcast and also a planning manager here at the ABC. If you want to check out that podcast, the website is thelimbshift.com. So many stories there.
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1: Just a quick note, in the last hour or so, OpenAI has fronted up to a parliamentary inquiry in Sydney. Executive Jason Kwan wasted no time in apologising for the Medicare breach last month.
6: I want to begin with an apology. During internal training and evaluation, our models accessed Australian government websites in ways they were not directed to. That should not have happened. We also should have handled our response better. We are sorry. And we know we have work to do to rebuild trust with the Australian people. Our responsibility goes beyond our own systems. It also means helping Australia prepare and respond to these risks. As part of that, we are committing resources and technical assistance to affected Australian agencies to help strengthen cyber defenses in the country through our $1 billion Daybreak Fund. We're also establishing a local task force here in Australia with independent Australian expertise to make recommendations on how to better manage the risks associated with increasingly capable AI.
1: That's OpenAI executive Jason Kwan there, who travelled from the US to appear before that parliamentary inquiry. More about that later in the program after five. And also the Coalition's John O'Dunham will join us to explain the Coalition's migration policy unveiled today.
3: As news breaks,
7: a woman has been tasered by police after allegedly stabbing a stranger at Newtown in Sydney's Inner West.
3: When it's on the agenda,
8: the committee will ask OpenAI about the Medicare website breach.
5: It's on 702 ABC.
9: Adam Storey with ABC News. An OpenAI executive says additional monitoring has been put in place since one of the company's artificial intelligence agents infiltrated a Medicare website earlier this year. Jason Kwan has appeared before a parliamentary inquiry and says training models are now monitored in real time during tests, and an alarm is triggered if they interact with the internet in a way they're not meant to. He admits the company should have told the Australian government sooner about the Medicare hack, but says they didn't because they wanted to understand more of the facts before informing parties.
6: But because of the novelty of this situation, I think we have learned our lesson that it is better to inform, even with partial information, to let parties know that something has occurred.
9: The construction sector has welcomed the coalition's move to prioritise skilled migrants under its proposed migration policy, but says it needs to see the plan in more detail. If elected, the coalition would drastically reduce net overseas migration to 100,000 in the first 2 years, then tie migrant intake to the pace of home building. The CEO of Master Builders Australia, Danita Wan, says while a focus on skilled migrants is good news, there are questions about how it will work in practice.
10: What if we have, for example, an international student that has graduated building and construction? We want them to work straight away. Could we, instead of having to leave the country and come back, can they in fact just change visas? They are the types of conversations we'll need to have with the coalition.
9: It's been revealed the Fly Dubai co-pilot who stabbed his captain in an alleged attempt to crash the plane on the way to Tel Aviv last week was in New Zealand 7 years ago to complete a portion of his flight training. In a statement, New Zealand police say the man was in New Zealand between November 2018 and May 2019 on a six-month student visa. Police are reviewing records and undertaking inquiries about the time he spent there. Israel has said the co-pilot underwent Islamist radical indoctrination and is still being questioned in the United Arab Emirates. The Prime Minister says the Pacific needs the world to cut emissions as he presses on with talks in the Pacific designed to build global momentum on tackling climate change. Anthony Albanese has joined Pacific leaders to tour a coastal adaptation project in Tuvalu as part of a pre-COP meeting ahead of global climate talks. Australia and the Pacific have struggled to draw foreign leaders to the event, but Mr. Albanese says it's vital to use the gathering to send a clear message to the world.
11: We can't afford to just deal with adaptation, as important as that is. We need to deal with the fundamental issue of the rising emissions.
9: The Yemeni government says it's begun an offensive against the Houthi-held capital Sana'a and has struck Houthi military along the Red Sea coast. The BBC's Nawal Al-Magafi has more.
12: They say that they've now secured the Bab el-Mandeb Strait, and that matters far beyond Yemen because Bab el-Mandeb is one of the world's most important shipping routes. Last month, the Houthis swept down Yemen's western coast, putting them in a powerful position overlooking that waterway. Now, the government say that they've surrounded Houthi fighters in the Bab and that they are in control of the airport. The Houthis deny that they've lost ground, but this isn't just one isolated battle. Fighting is intensifying on many fronts.
9: Back home, and comedian Judith Lucy has revealed she's been diagnosed with breast cancer. The 58-year-old has told followers on social media that she received the news following a routine mammogram. Judith Lucy has worked in stand-up comedy since the 1980s and also starred on Australian TV and film classics such as The Late Show and Crackerjack. She says she will have both breasts removed via mastectomy later this week.
13: So I think I'm quite fine with going bra-free for my last chapter. And my last chapter is going to be very long and healthy. It is relatively early stages. It is also relatively non-aggressive.
9: In sport, the Wallabies will enter this Saturday's first leg of the Bledisloe Cup with plenty of belief after an impressive start to Les Kisser's tenure. Australia is undefeated in their last six matches ahead of facing cross-Tasman rivals the All Blacks at Eden Park, the Wallabies' last one at the venue in 1986. Flanker Fraser McWright says confidence is high, but the side is hungry to improve.
14: We're understanding of where we're at and how much better we need to get, and you know, we just don't want to talk the talk, we want to walk the walk and be able to deliver it.
9: The weather for the remainder of the afternoon: scattered showers and possible severe thunderstorms about the far north coast, isolated showers and the chance of thunderstorms elsewhere in the northeast and the far northern inland plains. The chance of showers in Sydney later tonight, then a cloudy day with showers tomorrow, a top of 19, partly cloudy on Thursday with a top of 20. 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
2: Hello, Sarah Dingle with you on 7.02 Drive. Did you hear the news about Judith Lucy just now? She's shared that she has breast cancer, a topic very close to my own heart. Hers appears to be early stages, but she's heading into surgery within days. One of the little things that no one tells you about breast cancer, very soon after diagnosis, you're straight into some very big treatments. Soon we'll be joined by Vicky Durston from Breast Cancer Network Australia. And how are you going after that ban on surcharges for payments made by credit or debit card? Has your credit card rewards program been downgraded as a result as banks try to recoup those losses? Love to hear your thoughts. 1300 222 702 or text us on 0467 922 702. Soon we'll be joined by Ian Verinder for all the latest in finance. And the Coalition has unveiled their new migration policy, which they say is thought through, unlike One Nation's. Ryan Heath from Politico coming up for the latest in federal politics, apologies, soon. But first, time to check on traffic.
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2: We're joined now by Bronwyn Martin from the Transport Management Centre. Hello again, Bronwyn.
3: Sarah, at Mount Coringai, there is some heavy southbound traffic on the M1 Pacific Motorway, and that's after a car fire on approaching Harwood Avenue. So one southbound lane of the motorway is closed. It's a left lane that's affected, so you'll need to get out of that one. And the traffic's fairly heavy from Cowan. There's also some heavy westbound traffic on the M2 on the approach to North Rocks after a car crash near Barclay Road. All the westbound lanes of the motorway are open. It's the motorway crews in the breakdown lanes there, but the traffic heavy from Cheltenham. At Drummoyne, a bus has broken down on Victoria Road at Edwin Street, blocking one westbound lane. You'll need to get out of the left lane to get past. At Artarmon, one southbound lane of the Pacific Highway is closed near Campbell Street. There's been a car crash there. It's the left lane that's affected. And in the Blue Mountains at Falcon Bridge, one westbound lane of the Great Western Highway is closed just past Bellevue Road due to a car crash. So get into the right lane of the highway to get through. To the public transport, no major disruptions to services at the moment, apart from some of the trains on the Central Coast and Newcastle line. They are running late after a mechanical issue with a freight train at Cowan earlier today. You can also check the latest using a transport app or transportnsw.info, and the traffic information is at livetraffic.com.
2: Thank you, Bronwyn.
3: Thanks, Sarah.
2: Keep those calls and texts coming. And we were chatting about bogong moths earlier, and there's some great messages. Suzanne says, last Thursday I drove the Kiama Benz at sunset, in itself sounds great, with billions hitting the car and windscreen. It was like large droplets of rain with the wind. I wasn't expecting it and I didn't crash. Hope no one else did. I still hope they are protected forever. A couple of other people have texted in, and I'm mentally categorising these as moments in bogong moth history. So Liz says, who remembers the bogong moth's starring role at the Sydney Olympics, landing on the faces of people, making speeches at ceremonies? Lovely to see them again. That's from Liz. Another person says, I've caught and released more than 10 by hand. No idea how they get in, but they pee themselves when I handle them. Oh, I don't know if that's just you. And if so, I don't know what that says.
4: I love a flame burn flan.
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2: Well, the murder trial of former police officer Beau Lamar Condon is continuing this week. He's on trial over the deaths of Jesse Baird and Luke Davies in Paddington in 2024. Today, jurors have been shown CCTV footage of his movements across Sydney on the night of the alleged murders. ABC reporter Victoria Pengilly has been following the trial and she joins us now. Hello, Victoria.
12: Hi, Sarah.
2: What did this CCTV footage show?
12: So So, look, this was CCTV footage that was gathered by investigating police officers on the day of the alleged murders. It's come from monitoring cameras and nearby homes from all across Sydney. Now, jurors were shown the CCTV and it shows the accused arriving on foot at a car rental depot around 9 p.m. on the day of the alleged murders. That's 12 hours after the killings. Police are alleging that the couple were killed earlier that morning. The jury was then showed a receipt from Mr. Lamar Condon's Uber account showing the accused hiring a ride share from Kensington, where he'd left his personal car, to the rental car depot. It then appears to show him driving that van that he'd hired from that rental car depot back to Jesse Baird's house in Paddington later that night, around 10 o'clock at night. And the prosecution is arguing that Beau Lamar Condon used that van to dispose the two bodies. Now, that vision hasn't been publicly released yet. That's just because it's been tendered as an exhibit during the trial. We are anticipating that that vision will be released later today, and we'll hear more about the timeline of events that night and the defence's arguments later this week.
2: Okay. And a former colleague of Mr. Lamar Condon gave evidence. What did she say?
12: That's right. So this is Acting Senior Sergeant Nicole Harville. She told the court that she first met Beau Lamar Condon in 2023 when they worked a riot squad shift together before eventually becoming friends. Now, the first shift they worked was at a Red Hot Chili Peppers concert in Sydney. It was a six-hour shift, and their job as officers on that shift was to patrol the venue and to ensure that the crowds weren't getting out of control. But inevitably, the topic of personal lives came up, and she said that she recalled the accused discussing his relationship with Jesse Baird. Acting Senior Sergeant Harville said that the accused said he'd only recently started seeing Jesse Baird, but he mentioned that it wasn't an exclusive relationship. And she told the court that he was excited. He seemed almost smitten. His demeanour was excited and happy. Now, the witness recalled that 70 to 80% of that first conversation the day they met was focused on Jesse Baird, and that she wasn't asked that many questions about herself. The pair then worked another shift a few weeks later. That time it was a Harry Styles concert, and she recalled the topic of Jesse Baird coming up again. She said that the accused seemed to become more obsessive and paranoid about Jesse Baird during that conversation. Now, Senior Sergeant Harville was asked questions for a number of hours, and she said a few months later the accused ended the on-and-off relationship with Jesse Baird. This is in April 2023, and at the time, he was happy with that decision. But then a month later, in May 2023, the accused appeared to become more fixated on Mr. Baird again. She recalled the accused trying to make Mr. Baird jealous through posts on various social media platforms. And she recalled one incident when Mr. Lamar Condon commented on the music that Mr. Baird had been listening to. Now, she explained this was because Mr. Lamar Condon had stayed logged in to Mr. Baird's Spotify account, and so he could tell the types of music, the songs that he was listening to, the type of artists that he'd been following, and therefore was able to determine the type of mood that Jesse Baird may have been in because of the songs he was listening to. Now, the accused and the witness exchanged hundreds of messages until the 24th of February 2024. That's 5 days after the Crown alleges Jesse Baird and Luke Davies were murdered. And she told the court that when she became aware of the deaths of the Sydney couple, she was overseas at the time. She then contacted her inspector with information about Mr. Lamar Condon.
2: Victoria Pengilly, thank you for taking us through all of that.
12: Thank you.
2: That's ABC reporter Victoria Pengilly there.
0: This is 702 ABC Sydney Drive with Sarah Dingle.
1: Filling in for Thomas Ariti.
2: Now, I don't know if you've seen the news yet, but this afternoon, comedian Judith Lucy has made an announcement on Instagram, coming forward with the fact that she has been diagnosed with breast cancer. Let's have a listen to what she had to say.
13: Long story short, I've got breast cancer. I didn't want to say anything about it until I knew what was going on. I went in last Friday for a lumpectomy, and a doctor, I'm not making this up, called Dr. Fun, found more cancer. So we have gone from a lumpectomy to a mastectomy, which I am having Friday week. I said, while you're there, let's get rid of the other one. Because you know something? I have had 40 years of, if I do say so myself, large and spectacular breasts.

0: You had your chance, fellas. So I think I'm quite fine with going bra-free.
1: Judith Lucy there announcing her breast cancer diagnosis on Instagram. And the decision to have a double mastectomy, obviously a personal one for every individual, not necessarily the right one for everyone diagnosed with breast cancer. Judith Lucy is, of course, an award-winning stand-up comedian, a best-selling author and TV personality. And she did make the point at the end of that video that she's actually okay, feeling a bit shocked, of course, but okay. This is the kind of situation being faced by a lot of women in Australia. Breast cancer is the most commonly diagnosed cancer for women. 1 in 7 Australian women are diagnosed with breast cancer over their lifetime. Vicky Durston is Director of Policy and Advocacy at Breast Cancer Network Australia and joins me now. Welcome to the program.
2: Good afternoon, Sarah.
1: So Judith Lucy's announcement there will resonate with a lot of people. 1 in 7 is a lot of people, isn't it?
2: Mm-hmm. Yeah, absolutely. And someone like Judith, I think people can resonate with many of us, and I'm certainly of her era, have grown up with Judith, and certainly at this time of our lives, you know, the importance of early detection and screening, and I believe that's how Judith has been diagnosed, is able to bring about that awareness, particularly during the month of October being Breast Cancer Awareness Month.
1: Yeah, I think she said it was a routine mammogram, which, you know, cannot stress enough how important mammograms are. And that's actually how I learned that I had breast cancer a few years ago. It was my first ever mammogram at the age of 40, which was kind of a novelty, Vicky, to be honest. I was like, oh, look, I get these things now. I may as well go and do that. And I'm one for one. So I really, really cannot stress enough, if you haven't had one recently, go and book yourself a mammogram. I mentioned her decision there to have a double mastectomy is a very personal one. It's not always advised, though, is it?
2: Look, it really is, it's not just about a personal decision. It's also weighing up the risk. So it's also related to whether there is risk of the chance that you may have another cancer, or symmetry, treatment burden, or personal preference. So it's really, it's about the whole story for a particular individual. And we need to weigh that up against risk. And if we look back to what you were just saying about screening, you know, the rates of participation for screening, that data was only released 5 days ago, and we're still not seeing a shift in screening in Australia. It's still sitting at approximately 52%. So there's so many factors to this. But yes, in relation to mastectomy and then reconstruction, there are so many considerations to someone's personal decision.
1: Yeah, that's right. Why do you think, going back to screening, why do you think it's still lagging? What is that all about?
2: Yeah, well, we know that there is more needed in awareness. So I think what we do see is of the women that go and screen, we're still seeing a drop off in women coming back in that 2 year period after screening. So it's another drop off again. We want to understand that further, and that's the work we're doing at Breast Cancer Network Australia with the Breast Screen program. There has been a review of that program more recently and looking at reforms. We need to ensure that states fund more appointments. So it's all good and well to say, well, we need to see more participation rates, but we need to have more availability of appointments for women to be able to make the time for themselves. But I think it's the importance of awareness, and people like yourself, Judith, others that can share that importance and messaging around trying to make the time and prioritise your screening couldn't be more pivotal, because early detection saves lives. We know that.
1: 15 minutes of your life well spent, everyone. So, Vicky, tell us about the prevalence of this for 1 in 7 women, as I mentioned, but every single one of those women will have families and friends. And do you think we fully appreciate just how many people in this country breast cancer affects?
2: No, and I think we've been saying this recently with the launch of our new brand and telling the whole story through the month of October, is this sense that breast cancer in some cases is seen as done and dusted, and we can move on to something else. And we know that one in seven, 56 women are going to be told today and each and every day they've got a diagnosis of breast cancer, and it is set to double in the next by 2040. So it's not. Well, we're learning more and more about that. We do have an ageing population. There is factors around risk, but then obesity and our lifestyle factors and all sorts of things. But it's all the things compounded and thinking about the research needed to understand that further. So when we're learning more and more, but we do need to continue to raise awareness, and people like Judith Lucy do that for us, is they bring that awareness to the importance of early detection and getting it early.
1: Now, we've got a text from Luth in Earlwood who says, this is going to the decision to have a double mastectomy. Being able to claim on health insurance and Medicare can be affected too. That doesn't always cover double mastectomy if there isn't cancer present in the second breast, which is a very good point. What do you make of that? I mean, it's a really tricky question, isn't it, for public funding and private insurance, because if there is no cancer in the second breast, technically it's not affected. And you don't want to encourage double mastectomies out of hand. But on the other hand, you know, plenty of women do opt for them. What are your thoughts on that, Vicky?
2: Yeah, well, certainly it raises so many questions, again, about your age, your risk factors, looking at where the cancer might be, how big it is, and also whether you are going publicly, privately, and the challenges around equity of making sure that someone has all of that information, they understand those options that are available to them. And some people are limited by those options depending on where you live and where you seek your treatment. So it's not hard and fast, and it's not always easy to get those answers. And I think that's where we need to provide more support around navigating that, the system, and helping people understand what are the questions they need to ask to help them make those informed decisions with their doctor, because it is about shared decision-making with your doctor and what's right for you. So, and that's what we do, and we can help support that.
1: Going back to what you were saying about how some people perceive breast cancer as, you know, done and dusted, which is quite outrageous when you consider that's the most common cancer for women. What about stage four breast cancer? Because that whole done and dusted attitude overlooks the fact that when some women are diagnosed, they are already stage four. How much money goes into research for those women, and what kind of options are on the table for them?
2: Yeah, well, you raise a good point. And next week will be Metastatic Breast Cancer Awareness Day on the 13th of October. And when we think about people with stage four, that's when the breast cancer is spread beyond the breast to other parts of the body, and it remains incurable. We can provide treatment, but it is still a type of breast cancer that's incurable. Some people will be diagnosed right up front with stage four, and some people, it may return and come back. And there's often a misconception, and those people are currently invisible in our data system, so we've been advocating a lot in that space. But that's a whole nother story for those people, and the ripple effect of how that impacts their family, their friends, but more importantly them, and how do we ensure that there's visibility of what that means for them. That's a whole nother area of where we need to see more investment into research, more investment into access to medicines, so that, because people contribute so much living with advanced cancer. We know that there are many living for a lot longer than what we used to see because treatments are advancing. But we do need to not forget about people that are living with stage four and metastatic, and also that some people need to have that support for when they are getting to end of life. And they are hard discussions, but that's something that is front and foremost for us at Breast Cancer Network Australia.
1: Vicky Durston, thank you for your time.
2: Thanks so much.
1: Vicky Durston there from Breast Cancer Network Australia. You're listening to 702 Drive. I'm Sarah Dingle. Time now to check in on finance. We're joined by Ian Verinder, the ABC's Chief Business Correspondent. Hello, Ian.
3: Hi, Sarah. How are you going?
1: Yeah, well, thanks. How did the markets end up today?
3: Well, positive day today, up around about 0.6%. So I bet that's, I'm not disappointing you today.
1: Yeah.

0: Look, quite an interesting performance in many ways, because we had consumer confidence numbers out today which showed that our confidence levels are at the lowest level since the 1990s recession. So not surprisingly, I guess, given that we've just had another rate hike just a week ago. But New York overnight had put on a decent performance and mostly led by tech stocks, which are back to record levels. But on our market today, the tech stocks took an absolute hiding. It was really one of the few sectors that really did fall. And it was just quite remarkable to see. I guess our tech stocks aren't at the same league as the American ones. We do have some data center operators here, but in terms of, you know, we don't have a Google or anything like that. But look, there's some interesting developments offshore as well, because US interest rates, market interest rates continue to push higher, as are ours as well, our market interest rates. And usually when you've got a higher market interest rate, bond rates they're called, that usually hits the stock market, but it's not happening in America at the moment. You've got optimism on the stock market, and you've got rising yields on the interest rate markets. And as everybody says, those two trends don't last together for very long.
1: Okay. Now, tell me about the company Firmus, set to float this week, inordinate number of headlines. What's going on there?
0: They're actually not going to float this week. They'll be floating at the end of this month, but they're in the process this week of actually raising the new equity from investors. They're going to raise about $8 billion in new equity from investors. And then when they float on the stock exchange in a couple of weeks' time, everybody can jump in. The shares can be publicly traded. So at the moment, there's almost like a ballot operation going on with people sort of putting bids in to buy shares. The price has kind of been set so that once this thing actually does list on the exchange, it's going to be worth about $44 billion, which would make it the second biggest float in Australian history after Telstra, which is quite astounding, really, for a company that's only been around for a couple of years. It's a data center operator, but it's at a higher end than that. It specializes in artificial intelligence data centers. The ordinary data centers do things like search, storage of information. These things house chips that can really fire up artificial intelligence. So they're far more advanced. Not everything is going according to plan at the moment, though. They were in partnership with another Australian group called CDC, and the DC there stands for data centers. And Firmus were going to be fitting out a lot of their data centers. It was like a $74 billion deal, and that seems to have fallen over after just a year without very much activity going on at all. And apparently it's because Nvidia, which is the world's biggest company, is the chip provider to Firmus, wants Firmus to basically concentrate on expanding through Asia rather than Australia. So, a little bit of shenanigans going on there, I guess, at the moment. The two founders, of course, don't really have a great deal of experience in the world of technology. One is Tim Rosenfeld, and the other is Oliver Curtis. And of course, Oliver Curtis very famously convicted of insider trading a decade ago for some of his activities nearly 20 years ago. So, yeah, it is a really interesting story.
1: One to watch there. Now, how is the housing market downturn going to spill over into the broader economy? Ian, you've written something today.
0: Yeah, look, it's already happening at the moment. We've got, basically it's what's known as the wealth effect. And so when house prices fall, people spend a lot less money. The immediate impact, of course, is on the real estate industry. So we've got a lot of real estate agents and auctioneers not doing particularly well at the moment. But then that feeds through to other areas like, the outfits that provide household goods. So you've seen Harvey Norman, Nick Scali, JB Hi-Fi. The share price of those companies is down around 30 to 40% just in the last year or so. Then, of course, you've got the follow through to state governments, which rely really heavily on real estate taxes like stamp duty and land tax to fund their operations. And so those takings are going to be heavily hit, because we're not only seeing a downturn in prices, we're seeing a huge drop off in the number of dwellings that are being sold as well. So there's going to be a big hit to the tax bases, particularly New South Wales, Queensland and Victoria. And that's happening right as we speak.
1: And the All Ords and the dollar, Ian?
0: So the All Ords up today about 0.6%, 8,903. The dollar still below 7.

0: at 69.7, but we're at the highest level against the euro than we've been for a couple of years. So our weakness against the US dollar is more about the strength of the US dollar at the moment.
1: Hmm. Ian Verinder, thanks for joining us.
0: Thanks, Sarah.
1: Ian Verinder there, who is the ABC's chief business correspondent. Time now to check on the traffic.
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1: 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Hello again, Jeff.
4: Hello, Sarah. The M1s are suffering north and south of Sydney. First of all, I'll go to the south. Cataract, multi-car crash up from Wollongong, so it's northbound. Lanes 1 and 2 taken out, approaching Clive Bissell Drive. Delays, I'm seeing about 4 kilometres. Earlier car fire for the M1 Mount Keringai southbound back towards Sydney. That has been cleared. All lanes open. Delays there about 3 kilometres. Time of the crash, citybound Pacific Highway, Carlotta Street and M2 North Rocks. Earlier sideline crash westbound, just up towards the Windsor Road off-ramp at Borkham Hills. I'm Jeff Wallace, ATN.
1: Thanks, Jeff. And just on that Mount Ousley crash, thanks to our texter who has let us know, who has texted in to say, urgent, please tell cars not to go up Mount Ousley. Two lanes are blocked and there are multiple emergency vehicles there at the moment. We're joined now by Adam Storey with the news headlines.
5: Thanks, Sarah. Nationals leader Matt Canavan says the Coalition's newly unveiled immigration policy will put the needs of Australians first. Under the proposal, net overseas migration will be slashed to 100,000 per year for the first 2 years of a Coalition government before increasing to 160,000 by the fourth year. The Premier has asked Labor MPs not to attend pro-Palestinian vigils tomorrow on the anniversary of the Hamas attack on Israel. Jews Against the Occupation has organised an event for Sydney, while Friends of Palestine will hold a vigil in Wollongong. And it's been revealed the Fly Dubai co-pilot who stabbed his captain in an alleged attempt to crash the plane on the way to Tel Aviv last week was in New Zealand 7 years ago to complete a portion of his flight training. There'll be more news, 5 o'clock.
1: Adam Storey, thank you. Let's take a look at the weather now. 23 degrees in the city, 26 in Camden, 24 in Gosford, 16 in Katoomba, 28 here in Parramatta, 28 in Penrith, 26 degrees in Cronulla. Partly cloudy for the rest of the day. High chance of showers most likely at night. Well, did you see the news today that TVSN, the home shopping network, is preparing to shut down? If you've ever been flicking around on free-to-air TV, maybe late at night, you might have seen this channel. It's where they sell all sorts of home goods, jewellery, beauty products, that kind of thing. The station is shutting down after operating for more than 3 decades because its parent company has failed to find a buyer. The network officially launched back in 1995 as TVC before rebranding as TVSN, and the legendary Don Lane actually introduced the very first show.
6: I'm Don Lane, and welcome to TVC, the value channel, and a new concept for Australia, shopping from home.
1: A new concept, Don Lane launching TVSN back in 1995. It was then called TVC. It got me thinking about shopping from home, which I guess has completely been replaced with shopping online. But I want to know if you've ever ordered something after seeing it on TV. Was it a set of steak knives? Maybe it was a George Foreman grill which came with a set of steak knives. Maybe some sort of miracle cleaning product. Or maybe it was a celebrity line, one of your favourite TV stars selling a particular product. Maybe you did see Don Lane and thought about picking up the phone and handing over your credit card number. I know someone who bought one of those ab blasters, the thing that promises to give you rock-hard abs. You'll often see them at garage sales. What was it that reeled you in? And do you still have that thing? Give us a call, 1300 222 702, or send us a text, 0467 922 702. Time to get the latest in sport.
7: He's got the first hit and the catch taken.
8: Out. She scores! Australia have won.
9: Was extraordinary.
8: Game, set, bingo!
1: Pat Stack joins us from ABC Sport. Hello, Pat.
10: Sarah Dingle, how are you?
1: I'm well, thank you. How are you?
10: Yeah, good, thanks. Good. In that sort of woozy, hazy period, aren't we, between the conclusion of football seasons, when you think like, oh, well, now's the time to take a breath on sport. But no, actually, we're ramping up all over the place.
1: No rest for the wicked. The Rugby League World Cup is closing in, Pat.
10: Yeah, so not this Thursday, but next Thursday, things are going to really kick off from an Australian perspective. And this is a tournament that they will be heavily favoured to win, unsurprisingly, given the sort of deep, deep roster that they've got. But it's worth saying that there's probably never been a more even Rugby League World Cup than the one we're going to get because of the tweaks to eligibility. So in years gone by or eras gone by, it might have been Australia, then New Zealand, and then maybe England on the sort of third tier of favouritism. But the rise and rise of the Pacifica nations mean that it's like it's exceedingly more even than we've ever seen it. So as I say, Australia rightfully favourites. They are just so, so deep. But New Zealand are pretty hot on their heels, and Samoa and Tonga both have teams that are more than capable of beating like anyone else in the competition. And then, ironically, it's England on the fifth tier. So from an Australian selection point of view, I think a lot of people are drawn to the battle for the fullback jumper. Dylan Edwards, who has, you know, as per usual, starred for Penrith in a near flawless season, is out of the running because he's having not one but two surgeries, some sort of issue with his knee and also a shoulder reconstruction. I believe it's his knee, definitely a shoulder reconstruction. So he's ruled out on two fronts. And James Tedesco is fresh off winning Clive Churchill medal. We know that he won the Dally M in 2025. He sort of skipped the Ashes series last year because, quite sweet, he wanted to sort of prioritise going to his brother's wedding, where I believe he was best man. So he's back in the rotation this time around, and it's between him and Reece Walsh, who at his best is absolutely dynamic, probably some of the best football getting around. We just haven't really seen it consistently in 2026. So it's been, I think, 60-odd days since Reece Walsh last laced up the boots to play footy. And as we saw, Tedesco pivotal in the Roosters' ultimate run to the premiership. You'd have to think that, like, the way these things generally work, it's the Kangaroo selectors tend to favour the form from the finals. So you'd expect Tedesco to win that jumper. And then from there, like, we're going to see, you know, any number of clashes between a whole bunch of high-profile, high-talent individuals trying to squeeze themselves into a 17-man side to get their shot at World Cup glory.
1: Okay. And men's test cricket is returning.
10: And I've buried the lead here with Sarah. I apologise for that. Because, I mean, it's one thing to get excited about rugby league, and I think our audience, you know, does, you know, gravitate towards it. But my goodness, this is obviously Australia's return to South Africa for the first time since Sandpaper Gate.
1: Yeah.
10: We have seen a cavalcade of sort of retrospective articles across legacy media organisations over the last couple of weeks as everyone sort of recounts every little granular detail that was all pretty much on the record. Like, we haven't actually been out 10 years on, nearly 10 years on, we haven't quite actually feel like we've got that much clarity about what actually went down, aside from the cheating. Who knew what, when, etc. All remains a little bit murky. But what we do know is that this is an Australian side sort of grappling with its own sporting mortality. Like, we have got some absolute worldies in this team. But the sort of question remains, can they get themselves through what is going to be a seriously testing series against the South Africans on their home soil before they play New Zealand, who are, you know, always formidable here in Australia. Then we've got India away, then the Ashes. So that is a murderer's row of opponents. And you can see that the selectors are a little bit unsure about which way they're going because they've picked Nick Madison, who's a tremendous guy. He's a wonderful individual story. This is a guy who literally stared death in the eyes, like had a serious battle with testicular cancer, overcame that to, you know, get himself back, forget about, you know, like playing cricket, so just to be healthy again. But yes, returns to cricket. But as a consequence of that, he hasn't even played first-class cricket in the last 1.5, 2 years. And yet, when they lose a batsman to injury, he's the guy they draft in. So the word on the street was that Mitch Marsh was looking like he was going to be earning himself a recall, despite the fact he's essentially retired from Red Bull cricket, but ultimately decided that or prioritised the desire to be at home with his wife, with their second child on the way. So Nick Madison finds himself in the middle order. You've got further questions with people like Cam Green. Like, he's just never-endingly enigmatic. he's picked up some sort of side strain in the white ball series as a precursor to the series, and it's really unclear whether he's going to be able to take his place in the middle order. So you think Bo Webster, who was seemingly on the out, the all-rounder, he seems to be back in the frame. Manus Labuschagne, or Labuschagne, depending on how you prefer to pronounce that.
1: First pronunciation? I've never heard that one.
10: Well, he's actually South African born. So you'll hear the South African broadcasters call him Labuschagne over there. And Jim Maxwell always does it, and it sort of just sticks in my mind like an earworm. like I've got Jim's voice ringing in my ears. And so Manus has been obviously well out of sorts leading into this, and it was kind of a surprise that he managed to hold his place in the squad for some. And they've just played a warm-up fixture, and he's managed to score himself 100. So it's been a long, long time since he's managed that at test level, but all you can do is that, really, if you're Manus. So you'd think he holds his place as well. And then there's the sort of looming question of whether or how much these decks, these pitches, are going to spin, because we know that traditionally it's been a fast, seamy sort of place, South Africa, to play your cricket, but a lot of their cricket there is rewarded spinners, although none of it test cricket, Sarah, because it's been something in the vicinity of 600-plus days that South Africa have played a test match on their home soil. This is the World Test Champions. And that's kind of endemic of what we're seeing more broadly in global cricket, because it's all about the white ball game and trying to fit into India's schedule on a franchise sort of front. So they fire up for us. It's going to be a doozy. We're going to be covering it, of course, on the ABC Listen app with Corbin Middlemass, Ben Cameron and the gang, getting the plum gig of going to South Africa for this juicy, juicy test series. It all starts October 9. Not, I should mention as well, the women's one-day series with Bangladesh gets underway on October 9 as well. So that's at Allan Border Field. We'll also be covering that as well. So cricket, cricket, cricket, Sarah.
1: Pat, can I ask you, I was reading one of those many, many articles around, you know, the return to South Africa after the sandpaper gate. I think it was the Chris Barrett piece, and he was talking about all the tensions and the aggro leading up to Sandpaper Gate, and there was like an incident in a stairwell. It all sounded pretty unpleasant. What are the vibes going to be like this time around when we go back for the first time since Sandpaper Gate?
10: I'm so intrigued to see what happens from a crowd perspective. Like, these teams are just, they don't get along, and it's kind of like a healthy respect. There's an animus there that has been forever between these two nations, and it's I think Chris used the word radioactive that last series, and yeah, that is bang on. Like, you know, the South Africans have a chip on their shoulder about Australian cricket in many ways, and they're not alone. I should make that point. Across global cricket, there's lots of teams who kind of fire up for Australia, but historically, over the sort of run, we've managed to have their measure when the rubber hits the road. So I dare say they'll be firing up. I believe they're missing their star fast bowler in Kagiso Rabada. He had a hamstring injury, so that's a bit of a shame, because he brings the speed and he brings the heat. But as I said, these guys are the World Test Champions. They'll be eager to stick it to the Australians. And I think it will matter that this is the first time since Sandpaper Gate. I'm absolutely fascinated to see what we get from the sporting public, because they weren't very nice to David Warner and his family last time round, just as one example in 2018.
1: Fascinating. All right, now to the unofficial Queen of Australia. Mary Fowler has pulled out of not one but two international friendlies coming up for the Matildas. What's the word on the ground about that, Pat?
10: There's very little word, Sarah. I was hoping you might be able to tell me, because all we've got really is from personal circumstances from Football Australia. Now, if we wanted to just wildly speculate, which, you know, is deeply unprofessional, but that's kind of what we do, right? you know, I guess this is a player who has sort of picked her moments from time to time. The only thing that maybe comes to mind is the fact that these games are in Europe, I believe, against Germany.
1: Mm-hmm. One against Germany and one in France against Haiti.
10: Against Haiti. So they're both in Europe. International window going down. I wonder whether, you know, Nathan Cleary made the point as he was recovering from leg surgery, winning the Dally M last week, about what a tremendous support Mary Fowler is. So the conspiracy theorist in me wonders whether she's eager to get back and support her partner. Mm. But as I say to my listeners, do not quote me on that. That is wild speculation. But, you know, and this is what happens when we have a vacuum of information. Yeah. We're going to fill it. Yeah,
1: well,
10: we're going to fill it.
1: The good news, I guess, in all this is that she recently notched up 100 games with Man City. She is not injured. She's looking pretty solid. Mm-hmm. So there's no kind of health question marks over this, I guess.
10: No.
1: But She, like, I really admire her. She's in the past, she has put herself before her sport, hasn't she?
10: Yeah, I mean, in the way that only supremely talented people seem to be able to do in many fields. Like, she has had, a glittering career. She's easily my favourite player to watch in the Matildas. So creative, so dynamic. The way that she can open up passing lanes and tear teams apart with her sort of brain as much as her feet is something to behold.

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3: Yes, yeah, Sarah Dingle here with you. I've been asking if you've ever bought something from the TV. This, of course, after the news that TVSN is shutting down. 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They've been looking for a buyer for some time but have just called it quits. Craig in Balmain says he bought the KTEL record selector. We've actually found a bit of that ad, Craig. Let's have a listen.
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3: 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The number is 1300 222 702, or text us on 0467 922 702. Sally says, the only thing I've ever bought on TV shopping was the ab roller, the best piece of exercise equipment I own. I am in my late 70s and use it every day. That's very impressive, Sally. 50 rolls, and I do have a little six-pack. Go you. It's great. Can take it anywhere. That's from Sally. I may have said unkind things about an ab cruncher or something earlier. Obviously, I take all of that back. Jen says, Sarah, buying on TV, my weakness was boxed sets of music from all-time favourite. But wait, there's more was always their catch cry. Yeah, that's so familiar, isn't it? But wait, there's more. It's always steak knives. Send us your texts. We'd love to hear your stories here on 702 Drive. Time now to check in on the traffic.
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2: Traffic.
3: At North Rocks, the M2 motorway below Barclay Road overpass, there is a car crash. Moderate traffic conditions, westbound traffic affected, and that is a bus lane. Any more updates on the traffic? If you've got any tips, do send us a text here on 702 Drive. Always very helpful to get the car point of view, I guess. Time now to head to Canberra.
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11: They do it again, Mr. Speaker. They won't learn.
6: Let's have a look at yours.
12: We just can't have question time descend into this.
3: Yeah. We're joined now by Ryan Heath, who's editor with Politico Australia. Hello, Ryan.
13: Hello, Sarah.
3: What a time to be alive. The opposition have unveiled their migration policy today. Opposition leader Angus Taylor has said he will reduce the size of temporary migration and it will be the, quote, biggest cut to immigration in the nation's history. Here is Angus Taylor speaking earlier today.
14: We do need to implement the largest cut to migration in our nation's history so that we do take back our country. Because we are a country, we're not just a campground. We are a nation of borders, we're not a booking.com site.
3: So, Ryan, can you run us through the opposition's plan?
13: Well, I think the key thing to understand is that they really want to put the economy into a kind of shock therapy around migration. And they've got two reasons for wanting that. One is that they do think we have a system now where we're dictated to by what courses universities want to run rather than the specific needs of specific sectors in the economy, as an example. And then they're also driven by their political interests, which is that they know One Nation has a strong brand around cutting migration. They know that they're struggling to keep up with One Nation in the polls, and they needed to do some kind of big reset today to make people understand that they're serious about cutting migration numbers. So that's how we get to the point where the coalition wants to remove 700,000 migrants out of the economy over the next few years. And then that is going to have some very big knock-on effects in the economy if they get in a position of power to do that. And that's going to, you know, lead to a very serious debate now. We've got some very clear choices as we look to an election over the next 18 months.
3: So taking 700,000 temporary visa holders out of the economy, the federal opposition says they have run this through parliamentary budget analysis and it is budget neutral. What kind of an impact do you think such a plan would have?
13: Well, if you take that many workers out of the economy,

0: me, it will have several potential effects. One, it changes the speed limit of the economy. And we can argue whether it was a good thing that we were so reliant on migrants in the first place. But if you take a bunch of workers out, your overall economy is probably going to produce less. What that's also going to do is push up the price of labor amongst the workers who are left. So that could very easily push up wages, which sounds like an attractive idea, especially if you're sitting there negotiating your next pay rise with your boss. But what that's also going to do then is drive up inflation, which is the thing that's going to keep interest rates high. So if you suck this number of workers out of the economy, you're potentially putting Australia in the land of high interest rates for quite a long time to come.
1: It's just gone 10 minutes to five. You're listening to ABC Sydney Drive with me, Sarah Dingle. Ryan Heath, the editor of Politico Australia, is taking us through the day in federal politics. Ryan, there's been, of course, a parliamentary inquiry examining the risks and upsides of artificial intelligence, holding hearings in Sydney today. OpenAI's chief strategy officer, Jason Kwon, spoke a short time ago. What did he have to say about his company's AI agents hacking into a Medicare website?
0: Well, he was relatively contrite. And so I say that as someone who's previously worked at an AI company. And before I was a journalist, I worked in developing tech policy in Britain and at the European Union in Brussels. So I've kind of watched a lot of these tech companies before, and they are not humble organizations and humble individuals a lot of the time. And what we saw today was OpenAI coming with a very high level of contrition in the relative sense, given how these Silicon Valley companies operate. And then a little bit of a wake-up call that does exist now for the Australian government is they were clearly saying, we didn't do it right, we didn't respond quickly enough, we're going to do better next time. And so the two big things to know are they're conducting an absolutely massive review of every possible time that their agents have gone out and done something like this over the past year. And what they said was that if a human was conducting that review, it would take 66 million years of that human working 24 hours a day, 7 days a week to review this data. So this is a deep dive, and we should take them at face value about how much work they're going to put into that. And then the second thing that is really important to understand is that they said that this was, quote, not a super sophisticated kind of breach or attack. So what they were essentially saying is our agents didn't have to work very hard to get into this Medicare data, and that is a real warning signal to more than 100 Australian government agencies, actually. Like, this could or will happen plenty more times if there isn't more invested in the cyber defences of our data, whether that is the anonymised data that got breached this time round or our personal data, you know, in our own health files or related to our own tax bills, for example. So there's a real piece of homework now for the Australian government to do, and nobody inside the Australian Public Service can say they haven't been warned, either through the publicity or through this testimony today, that there are some very weak defences on a lot of this data.
1: I think we've actually got a bit of OpenAI's Chief Strategy Officer, Jason Kwon. Let's have a listen.
2: And one of the things that we have implemented since the incident is additional monitoring so that during the training process, if the models access the internet in ways they're not supposed to, there's a notification that gets triggered and somebody's able to come in and pause or stop training. This is actually now a system in effect, and it has led us recently to actually detect an instance of this occurring and immediate intervention by our staff.
1: Your colleagues at Politico have spoken to OpenAI's CEO Sam Altman. Just briefly, what did he have to say?
0: Well, he also had some warning shots, and I don't say that he was aggressive in these comments, but what he did say is that we need to have some tolerance for things going wrong with AI. So he wasn't in an apologist mode. He wasn't saying, oh, if only we just invested more here and if only we were safer there, somehow we would be able to stop all of these incidents. He said, we just need to accept that in a world where we want to obtain a lot of the progress that is possible with AI, that sometimes things aren't going to go right. But he did also speak at length about how the company needed to do better and that it was sorry for what had gone on in Australia. So, you know, he covered a lot of ground there. He also sort of repeated lines in more detail that he has said before around the idea that he really just wants regulators and politicians to learn more about how AI works so that they can have more serious and ongoing discussions about putting different guardrails in place. Oh. And that is a thing that tech executives often say. They often like the idea of guardrails and regulation in principle, and then they find it very easy to object to the actual draft regulations or the actual new laws that come into effect when politicians do get around to doing their job. So there's always going to be a bit of back and forth there, but it's interesting to hear that even the company that is known for being a bit more of the cowboy approach to this question is saying, please come up with some reasonable guardrails.
1: Now, Ryan, to perhaps the most fun political story of the day, the Greens Institute has called for a publicly owned supermarket chain to challenge Coles and Woolies. The executive director of the Greens Institute, Max Chandler-Mather, was on 702 Mornings with Hamish this morning. This is what he said about how it would work.
3: Well, we'd like to see the federal government to establish a public chain of supermarkets we're calling Fair Go Grocers. What it would do is offer 30% discounts on essentials, so like fruit, veg, milk, meat, bread, cheese, by cutting out the profit that Coles and Woolworths charge, as well as their wasteful corporate spending. So marketing, billions of dollars they spend on that, exec salaries, dividends paid to shareholders, basically allows that Fair Go Grocers to offer that discount, and then a 22% discount on average across an entire shop.
1: So, Ryan, I don't know if the name has to go with the public super. Maybe we can change the name. But we've got about 2 minutes left. How feasible is this?
0: Look, it's a great idea, but I think what you might find in a situation like that is farmers also end up getting squeezed. It's in principle great to try and squeeze down costs, but it's not always easy to squeeze them out in the way that you imagine. And my brother works in transport logistics, so I could just hear his head exploding when he was listening to that interview and reading about this news. So, you know, great idea, but we also have other ideas in practice like this, like what happened to the old food cooperatives, which were very green adjacent. That's a model that has worked in the past. So you don't have to go to this big centralized government supermarket system. I'm sure the executives at Audi are saying, hang on, that's our entire business model. We're there to deliver things 20% less than Coles and Woolies. And I'm a North Coast boy in New South Wales. And so I grew up with Norco and other dairy and banana cooperatives. So I don't think the business model of cutting out some of the fat is sort of a crazy idea, but I've never heard of anything on this scale before. And even the idea that inspired it, the New York mayor, Mamdani, wanting to set up 5 supermarkets, Max Chandler-Mather wants to do 400 of them. So, you know, I don't quite know how New York is struggling to do 5. We're going to somehow pull off 400 in the space of a couple of years.
1: He's just tweaked to the idea a little bit. Ryan, what would you call it?
0: Oh, wow. call it utopia.
1: Yeah, I mean, I can see that taking off as a supermarket chain. Ryan Heath, absolute pleasure. Thanks for joining us.
0: Thank you.
1: Ryan Heath there, editor of Politico Australia. Coming up after the news, we will be hearing from the Federal Coalition's Shadow Immigration Minister, John O'Dunham, on the immigration policy that the Coalition has unveiled today. And we'll also be talking antibiotics. What do you do with them? Are you taking them properly? How do you get rid of them when you've finished your course? All that coming up after the news.
4: When it's on the agenda.
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6: 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It's been sitting idle for 2 years. We just need to get it done.
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8: Story with ABC News. The Coalition has unveiled its migration policy, describing it as the biggest cut to immigration in Australia's history. Here's political reporter Lexi Jernowick.
9: If elected, the Coalition would reduce net overseas migration to 100,000 for 2 years before levelling it to 160,000 in the fourth year. The amount of temporary visa holders would be reduced by around 650,000 over 4 years. Opposition leader Angus Taylor says the nation needs breathing space.
10: And what we are proposing today is the biggest cut to immigration in the history of this country.
9: Mr Taylor says the Coalition has been working with the Parliamentary Budget Office on its plan and is confident the measures proposed are budget neutral.
8: An OpenAI executive has apologised after the company's artificial intelligence agents infiltrated a Medicare website earlier this year. Jason Kwan has appeared before a parliamentary inquiry and says the incident was completely unacceptable and the parties involved should have been informed sooner than they were. He says additional monitoring has been put in place, but there's more work to do.
2: We are sorry, and we know we have work to do to rebuild trust with the Australian people. We are committed to doing that work.
8: Tributes are flowing for a 28-year-old soldier who's died in a training exercise in the Northern Territory's Top End. Rio Davis reports.
11: Five other soldiers involved in the fatal vehicle rollover at the Mount Bundy training area southeast of Darwin were flown to Darwin, where they remain in hospital. The loved ones of the 28-year-old soldier who died in the crash have asked for privacy. Prime Minister Anthony Albanese says the nation's thoughts are with the fallen soldier's family, while the opposition leader Angus Taylor says it's a tragic reminder Australia's warriors put their lives on the line every day. The Department of Defence is investigating the incident with assistance from NT Police.
8: Police have set up a crime scene on a rural property on the state's far north coast after a body was found partially submerged in a trough, with officers treating the death as suspicious. Tweed Byron police were called to a property southwest of Mwoolumbah just after 11 yesterday. A post-mortem examination will determine the identity of the person, which is believed to be a female. Detective Inspector Matt Zimmer says the body was found by trail bike riders on a remote piece of Crown land.
12: Due to the location of the body, the remoteness of the area, the absence of a vehicle and any other mode of transport, we are treating this death as suspicious.
8: Bathurst 1000 racegoers are being warned the closure of the Great Western Highway will cause major delays across the Blue Mountains. The four-day event kicks off on Thursday, with the main event on Sunday. Transport for New South Wales is urging fans to arrive early. The Western Region's Assistant Commissioner Greg Moore says a high-visibility police operation launched today will manage traffic and target driver behaviour.
13: Rest assured, we will be surging in hundreds of extra police, as we do every year, to make sure that this family-first event is safe and secure and that we're protecting the road users coming in and out of the event. There'll be loads of specialist police from all over the state.
8: United Nations Secretary General Antonio Guterres has called for a permanent ceasefire in Gaza ahead of the third anniversary of the October 7, 2023 attacks. He says the horrors of those attacks must never be repeated and the ensuing hostilities must end. On October 7, Palestinian militant group Hamas attacked Israel from Gaza, killing 1,200 people and taking 251 hostages. Israel responded with a war on Hamas in Gaza that killed at least 74,000 Palestinians. The Australian share market has lifted today after Wall Street's major indices edged higher. The ASX 200 up 0.6% went on 8,736. Oil is up. Brent crude trading at $100.80 US a barrel. Gold at $4,129 US an ounce. The dollar is flat at 69.7 US cents. In sport, the Wallabies are determined to end their Eden Park hoodoo this Saturday in the first rugby match of the Bledisloe Cup. 1986 was the last time they defeated the All Blacks at the famous venue, but this time Les Kisser's side enters the clash in great form, having been undefeated in their last six matches. Flanker Fraser McWright says the pressure is on their opponent just as much as it's on them.
14: You can look at it two ways. You know, we're really trying to win and get the win over here and, you know, be the first side ever. But they're also defending it and, you know, that has to play in their psyche as well.
8: Isolated showers along the coast and ranges tomorrow tending to be scattered along the north coast. There's the chance of thunderstorms in the far northeast. The chance of showers in Sydney tonight with an overnight low of 14, followed by a cloudy day. The chance of showers a top of 19. Cloudy Thursday with a slight chance of a morning shower a top of 20. 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
1: Hello, Sarah Dingle here with you. Coming up, how does sugar affect antibiotics? Are you sure you're taking antibiotics correctly? And could crystals help fight antibiotic resistance in water? Professor Mark Blaskovich will be along to answer all your questions about antibiotics shortly. Get them ready. And we've heard recently that one major study found screen time, excessive screen time, could be as bad for kids as growing up in poverty or worse. Now, official limits

0: Screen time are coming for public schools in New South Wales. What do you think of this? Would this just push it out to screen time at home? What about assignments? Give us a call, 1300 222 702, or send us a text, 0467 922 702. And the Federal Coalition has unveiled its immigration policy, promising to cut net overseas migration to just 100,000 per year. Coming up, I'll speak to Shadow Immigration Minister Jono Dunium. But first, time to get the latest in traffic.
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0: We're joined now by Bronwyn Martin from the Transport Management Centre. Hello again, Bronwyn.
3: Hello, Sarah. At Cecil Park, there's been a two-car crash on Elizabeth Drive under the M7. So it's affecting the eastbound traffic. One eastbound lane is closed, the left lane. Traffic crews are on site, so just take care through there. At Alexandria, a car has broken down on Huntley Street at Euston Road. So it's in the middle of the intersection. It is being put on the back of a tow truck now, so hopefully it won't be too long before that is all clear through there. But just take care if you're heading through that area. In the Sydney CBD, one lane of Market Street remains closed between Pitt Street and George Street. There's some emergency work there, so the left lane affected. Through Homebush West, there's some fairly heavy traffic in both directions on Centenary Drive as you approach Arthur Street. The northbound traffic in particular is heavy. It's heavy from the Hume Highway. Also some heavy traffic on the M5 from Revesby out to Hammondville. To the public transport, no major disruptions to services at the moment, apart from some of the trains on the Central Coast and Newcastle line still running late after a mechanical issue with a freight train at Cowan earlier on. Find the latest using a transport app or transportnsw.info, and the traffic information is at livetraffic.com.
0: Thank you, Bronwyn.
3: Thanks.

0: Well, the Federal Coalition has unveiled its immigration policy today, vowing to bring net overseas migration down to 100,000 people for 2 years each year if elected. And that would rise to 130,000 in year three and 160,000 in year four. What is net overseas migration, or NOM? Simply put, it's the number of people who enter Australia for 12 months or more, minus the people who leave. The latest figures show that in March, the NOM was 292,100. That's according to the Bureau of Statistics. The Coalition says it wants to cut the numbers of temporary visas, international student visas, and also halve the humanitarian intake. On social media, One Nation leader Pauline Hanson has already weighed in, claiming credit for kickstarting the debate, posting, quote, "Liberal and Labor have both been dragged kicking and screaming into the immigration debate by One Nation," end quote. Earlier, I spoke with the Shadow Minister for Immigration, Liberal Senator John O'Dunham.
1: This policy is about addressing the problems with the immigration system as it stands. Of course, we talk about the need to reduce that temporary visa holder population by 650,000. That means a net overseas migration number of 100,000 in the first year, the second year, 130 in the third year, and 160,000 in the fourth year. But the important point to note here is that with a reduced number of temporary visa holders being brought into this country under those net overseas migration numbers, we focus on the skills of those who are coming in and determining by need who we bring into this country.
0: So how are you going to achieve that number? Where are you going to make the cuts? Which classes of visas?
1: Well, the first and largest group of visa holders that we would seek to address is that of temporary graduate visas. At the moment, there is an automatic transfer across from international students to that of being a temporary graduate visa holder. Often these individuals have a lower level of skills and therefore are able to contribute less to our country while they are working here in Australia. And I was just explaining to someone else just recently, of course, that with that massive reduction, tax take, for example, on average between international students and temporary graduate visa holders, these individuals will pay on average per annum $10,000 per tax per year, of tax per year. Whereas, for example, a skilled visa holder on average will pay $31,000 of tax per year.
0: But just looking at those visas, temporary graduate visas are for international students who've recently graduated with a degree, a diploma, or a trade qualification relevant to an occupation Australia needs. If we cut those visas, aren't we depriving ourselves of the Australian-trained, skilled migrants that we actually need in this country?
1: Well, that's assuming that the skills list we have in this country is right. It is not. And when you look at those current holders of temporary graduate visas, often in classes 4 and 5 of the skills list rather than classes 1, 2 and 3, where we would prefer them and get more value out of those who are staying on with a temporary graduate visa.
0: Does that mean you're also going to revise the skilled occupation list?
1: Yes, absolutely. That is critical to ensure that we have a skills list that speaks to the needs of this country, and you develop that in a dynamic way in partnership with the private sector. And so that does need reform. And so when you have a reformed list and then you work backward from that, then you get better outcomes. And I will just say on the temporary graduate visas, we also have, as part of that, created an exception for people who are studying nursing in particular, that there would be a transitional period of 4 years that they'd be enabled to stay on under a temporary graduate visa to continue to work here. And then, of course, if they want to stay on in Australia, they can then apply for a skilled visa, the appropriate stream. Again, where Australia gets to make a determination of who comes into this country and what they bring by way of qualities and skills.
0: Where else are you going to cut to bring the numbers down?
1: Well, of course, we've said also that international students, except for students who are studying higher degree by research, that is postgrad, PhD, master's type arrangements, cannot bring secondary applicants, that is families. We think that is something that needs to be dealt with, and that will reduce the number of people coming in, of course.
0: But if we want to attract people who study nursing, for instance, don't we want those people to come here? Wouldn't it be better to offer them inducements to come, given that we have such a shortfall of nurses?
1: By and large, the majority of undergraduate students who are studying don't generally have families. There will be some that do, but the reality is the numbers do have to come down and we have to bring them down
0: from
1: somewhere.
0: But that means in this case that this cut won't actually save many people. So what else are you going to cut?
1: Then, of course, there are the bridging visas, that of which there are many. There are a significant number of bridging visas in this country that, of course, need to be dealt with as well, and clearing the backlog of people who have bridging visa applications, so people who currently hold some form of temporary visa and are applying for a bridging visa, is another area of significant change. That we would see a massive reduction in the number of temporary visa holders in terms of population in this country.
0: I understand that backlog is really significant. So does that mean if you were to win the next federal election, you would hire more public servants for the department to process all those ongoing applications?
1: There would be a need to allocate resources within the Department of Home Affairs and their immigration section to ensure that these processes can be done as expeditiously as possible. We want to ensure that they have the appropriate resources to do that. As part of that, we want to ensure that they are undertaking the most straightforward and efficient process as possible. There are things that can be done internally. Necessarily, there will be resources required to deal with some of the things we'd already announced in a previous iteration of the policy around immigration associated with our Australian values statement and it becoming a visa condition, a further $180 million to assist the Home Affairs Department in its assessment and processing actions and activities within the department. So some of those resources would go to this and speed up the backlog and the clearance of the backlog.
0: Overall, Senator, the net overseas migration number seems like a number that's ultimately out of any government's control, because it means the number of people entering this country minus the number of people leaving this country. Obviously, Australian citizens are free to enter and leave. New Zealanders are free to enter this country, according to a treaty that was signed, an agreement in 1973. How can you actually reduce the net overseas migration to a set number when the government isn't in control of the movements of those two groups of people?
1: You can control what you can control. So the granting of visas, you know, beyond New Zealanders and Australian citizens, of course, is something that is in the government's control. The granting of visas, of course, then some of the measures we've talked about here, which deals with the pipeline of people that add to the NOM, so that is people who would be international students coming across to be temporary graduate visas, and then

0: on to further bridging and other temporary visa arrangements. The changes we're talking about deal with that pipeline that flows into the inbound part of the NOM. Of course, all of this is only relevant insofar as it relates to the overall temporary visa holder population in Australia. And that is roughly 3 million people in this country who are here, who hold temporary visas, who are not permanent residents, who are not citizens.
1: Mm. But that's not the NOM.
0: Just prior
1: you were talking about reducing the NOM to 100,000. I'm just wondering how you can do that when you can't restrict the movements of Australian citizens and also New Zealanders, according to the Trans-Tasman Agreement.
0: The important thing about a NOM, which is a point in time, a 12-month snapshot of in and out movements, is its effect on the overall temporary visa holder population in this country. That's the reason the NOM is important, because of the NOM, visa holders coming in minus visa holders going out amongst other cohorts of people, then you have an indicator of how many extra people are in this country as part of what's called the stock or the population of that particular cohort. So as I say, 3 million people, we want to reduce that by 650,000, which assists in all of the things we've been talking about related to housing, related to other infrastructure and essential services. That is the core objective here, is to bring that population down so we can actually then get about sorting out some of the issues that Australians complain about right now. Mm. And as I say, that's housing, essential services, infrastructure, pressure on our cities and the like.
1: Mm. Senator, you're also halving the number of humanitarian visas, according to this policy, down to 10,000 humanitarian visas. Why are you halving that class of visa? Because, I mean, I work in the news. It really doesn't seem like the world is becoming a safer place.
0: No, and there are a couple of things I will say about that. It is important we as a country do what is right by those in need elsewhere in the world, and we have a history, a very, very proud history over a long period of time of doing that. The numbers broadly across every cohort need to be addressed, and humanitarian is part of that. As part of our policy, though, we have made sure that we would have 9/10 of the remaining number applications made offshore. We also have reserved the rights to increase that number in times of need. The governments of the past have done this as well.
1: There are existing needs, so why halve the number of visas in this class of visas?
0: There are existing needs that you and I don't have the detail around applications for to determine whether 20,000 or 10,000 is appropriate at any point in time. Based on the information available to me through Senate estimates and the like, 10,000 is a sustainable number. But I make this point again, or I'll finish this point, which is to highlight that a government that, if we are elected, would reserve the right to have the capacity to add to that 10,000 if need be. We did it when we had the Yazidis fleeing ISIS fighters in the Middle East. We did it when people were fleeing the Taliban in Afghanistan. So there is capacity to actually do what we need to do, but for planning purposes, and as a number to endeavour to stick to, 10,000 is our guide on this. We think that's a sustainable number, and we have to do what's right by this country as well as others around the world. Our first and foremost priority is to restore integrity into this migration system, and this is one of the measures we'll use to do it.
1: Mm. Have you done economic modelling of this immigration policy?
0: We've worked with the Parliamentary Budget Office, which is the service available to us as a non-government party, and we've done our analysis with them on our policies. We will release...
1: But that relates to its cost to the budget, as I understand it. Is that correct?
0: And, of course, it does go to also behavioural change and the numbers we're talking about here. It also does go to economic impact. So the work
1: and what does it say about economic impact?
0: Well, all of the detail around the impact of this policy will release, as we always do in the usual way, between now and election day. We want,
1: right, so
0: and of course,
1: TBC.
0: As an indicator, not TBC.
1: TBA, apologies, to be advised.
0: As an indicator, as I mentioned to you before, the average tax take, for example, of a student or a temporary graduate visa holder is $10,000 per year. That's the amount of tax they pay to the Australian government. And you can then extrapolate that out, of course, to the amount that they spend in the community compared to a skilled visa holder who pays, on average, $31,000 a year in tax to the Australian government. That is money on the bottom line of the Commonwealth of Australia, plus any other taxes they might pay at a state or territory level. Mm. And again, you can extrapolate that out into the contribution to GDP. This is not an overly complex piece of work. We've announced our policy today. The detail around it, we will continue to ensure Australians get to see, yourself included, because this is an important debate for Australia to have. Mm. It's about an option that is one that we can defend. It is one that goes to the heart of the issues we believe this country is facing, and it's a contrast, for example, to, let's say, One Nation's policy, which is a number plucked out of thin air to which no answers have been provided around how they arrived at that number or what it'd do.
1: That was Liberal Senator John O'Donoghue, the Shadow Minister for Immigration, speaking to me earlier. We've got a few calls and texts coming in about that interview. Matt joins us now. Hello, Matt.
2: Hey, good afternoon. How are you going?
1: Well, thanks, mate. What would you like to say?
2: I'm just a little bit concerned. Well, they didn't give enough information on what they're classifying as skilled and unskilled. I work in the construction industry. I work on big construction sites, like major construction sites. And any they classify unskilled but heavy labour work is all done by immigrants. Hmm. There's no young Australian-born going into the construction industry to do steel fixing, to do block laying. Who's going to do these jobs? Like, they need to provide more information on what they're classifying as unskilled and skilled.
1: Hmm. Really interesting point, Matt. I know you're on the road there in Sydney. Thank you so much for calling in.
2: I'm on my road to work on a construction site.
1: All right. Well, I hope it goes well. Have a good shift. Thank you for calling.
2: We're very good, amical immigrant labour, who are some of the best workers we have.
1: Hmm. It's lovely to hear your thoughts. Thank you, Matt. That is Matt there in Sydney. A few texts coming in as well. One person says, "Hi, Sarah. Good discussion." This is from Greg in Epping. "I recently had a medical procedure at a local hospital. All the nursing staff were recent immigrants and students of healthcare. How does the Liberal Party expect to staff healthcare with their proposed cuts?" And another person, Anne in Lilyfield, says she can't work out why the coalition is cutting numbers. She says it's a race to the bottom. And Paul in Reevesby says, great interviewing. Thank you, Paul. Much appreciated. If it was a boxing match, the coalition should have thrown in the towel. That's very kind. Thank you. Love to hear your thoughts. As always, the number is 1300 222 702, or you can send us a text 0467 922 702.

0: Sarah Dingle with you here on 702 Drive. If you've got kids or maybe grandkids in school at the moment, you've probably been part of a conversation about how much screen time they have, including while they're at school. In August this year, Federal Education Minister Jason Clare brought up the old concept of the computer room, do you remember that, when he was at school, as the only place you would see screens, and said there was a good argument that kids needed a digital detox. But what sort of balance is required when we live in a digital world and kids do need to learn how to use screens at school? Well, the first comprehensive New South Wales survey of attitudes towards the use of technology in schools has been released this week. It was funded by the state government and researchers spoke to parents, students and teachers to find out what's actually happening inside schools. I'm keen to hear about how this conversation has gone at your place or maybe at your school, 1300 222 702, or send us a text 046 67 922 702. Professor Matt Bauer from Macquarie University is that study's lead researcher and joins us now on Drive. Hello, Matt.
1: Hi, how are you?
0: Well, thank you. First of all, what are your thoughts on Education Minister Jason Clare calling for a digital detox and also calls to have screens banned altogether for primary?
1: So, look, I think that there is concern amongst a lot of parents that that children are on screens too much and they want to see that moderated. The research that we had did indicate that most parents see that, you know, technology is sort of part of life and they do want. We had sort of about 55% of primary school parents and over 70% of high school parents saw that technology and digital skills was something that their children needed. But I think the big question is, you know, what is the right balance? And, you know, there are

0: definitely valuable ways that technology can be used to help children practice and get feedback and do the sorts of things that you can't do on pen and paper. They might be creating little multimedia, and they might be analyzing data or watching a video about ancient Greece and doing things that they wouldn't be able to learn in the same way using worksheets and whatnot. But at the same time, we've got to make sure that it's not being overused and that we're still giving students a lot of opportunity to interact with each other and develop their handwriting and, read an actual physical book and all of those sorts of things.
1: Hmm. When you went into classrooms and looked at how screens were being used, what surprised you the most?
0: Well, we actually didn't really know what to expect because it's so rarely done. We went into 68 classes, which is obviously not representative of the entire state, but amongst those classes that we looked at, and they were classes that were specifically requested that, it was a class where they were using technology, we didn't see that technology was being used the whole time. It was only sort of around half, just over half, 52% of the time that students were actually using technology. The other parts of those lessons, they were sort of doing worksheets and talking with each other. And we also saw a big variety of ways that teachers were having technology being used in the class. So students were researching, they were maybe watching a video or receiving some sort of instruction, they were writing reports and organizing information, sometimes practicing numeracy and literacy, even doing some digital creativity tasks. It was actually quite a moderate use of technology and sensible use. There was some distraction, so we did find that particularly around year 7 to 10 were the sort of highest levels of distraction. There was 88% in year 7 and 8 of the time that they were on task, so that means sort of 12% off task. And in year 9 and 10, that drops down to 82% on task, so 18% off task. But in sort of kindergarten to year 2, it was up around 96. In year 11 and 12, it was up around 96% on task. So it seems like it was moderate and well managed. We saw teachers were positioning themselves around the room to monitor students' use. They were talking with students. They had quite a number of strategies that they applied to try and help students stay on task during their technology lessons.
1: Hmm. So by the sounds of it, you don't think the screen caps which come into play in New South Wales from next year will have too great an impact because what you observed was responsible screen use?
0: I think that it's very clear that from our research as well that distraction is an issue that a lot of students and teachers and even parents at home and with homework and whatnot, it's definitely something that we need to work together with students on. The screen caps, so I think there's a couple of things to break down in the recent policy announcements. There's the time restrictions on screen use, but there's also parts of those announcements that are about just making sure that students are using it for learning rather than leisure. And that's definitely something that our research supports, that there was, particularly in high school, surprisingly high proportions of non-educational use of screens during the school day. Now, we don't know whether that was during classes or in the playground. But I think that, the recent announcements around, you're meant to be using screens if you're using them for education when you're at school is a really good thing. There's no doubt that the recent time restrictions that the New South Wales government has announced is more conservative than the time restrictions that parents or teachers or school leaders actually nominated or recommended. But I think it's also important to point out that the New South Wales Department of Education can't just pick, you know, people's preferences as the point at which they set these limits.

0: it's, they also need to take into account other things such as learning sciences research around what are sort of optimal levels, well-being. So it's a very complex space.
1: Mm.
0: The one thing I would say, though, is that we have teachers that are in their classes and you know, will typically have the best sense of anyone of what's going to work in their class and what's going to contribute positively to educational outcomes. And, you know, we need to make sure that they're supported to be able to make those decisions, and also through professional learning and research, have the skills to really be able to make the best decisions for students around mm-hmm. technology use.
1: Professor Matt Bauer, thank you for joining us.
0: You're most welcome.
1: Professor Matt Bauer there from Macquarie University. Some texts coming in on screen time. Michael says, I think that if parents want to see a reduction in screen time, then parents should take responsibility for reducing that screen time outside of school hours. It's really not up to the schools to do mum and dad's job. That from Michael. Time now to check in on traffic.
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1: We're joined again by Jeff Wallace from ATN. Hello, Jeff.
4: Hello, Sarah. Earlier, a truck broke into a truck and crash on the M1 out of Cataract northbound from Wollongong. That's still causing delays. They've cleared the lanes, but still a lot of traffic heading north back towards Sydney. A lot of traffic as well I'm seeing from the M5 East Mascot from the airport tunnel out towards the main tunnel and Bringelia breakdown southbound Parker Street, Bringelia Road. I'm Jeff Wallace from ATN.
1: Thank you, Jeff. Lydia Feng is here now with the news headlines. Hello, Lydia.
5: Hi, Sarah. Opposition leader Angus Taylor has announced the coalition's migration policy, promising the biggest cut to immigration in the nation's history. Under the proposal, net overseas migration would be slashed to 100,000 per year for the first 2 years of a coalition government, before increasing to 160,000 by the fourth year. A senior OpenAI representative says its breaches of Australian government websites was completely unacceptable. Jason Kwong has told a parliamentary inquiry the response should also have been handled better and the affected parties should have been contacted earlier. Prime Minister Anthony Albanese has paid tribute to those impacted by a fatal military vehicle rollover southeast of Darwin. Defence has confirmed a 28-year-old male soldier died and five other soldiers were injured in the incident at Mount Bundy training area yesterday afternoon. And the US says it's closely monitoring the case of an employee at a Russian plague lab in Siberia who died in undisclosed circumstances. The victim was in her 20s and worked at an anti-plague research institute. Dozens of people have since been quarantined.
1: Lydia Feng, thank you. See you on the news.
5: Thank you.
1: We're joined now by ABC meteorologist Tom Saunders. Hello, Tom.
6: G'day there, Sarah.
1: What's the weather looking like this afternoon?
6: Well, it's been a glorious day today in Sydney. We've had dry westerly winds, so it's been pretty warm, although there has been a sea breeze along the coast over the last few hours. It's dropped the temperature near the beaches. Earlier, though, we did hit 28 in the city, which was 6 above average. And we actually had some storms overnight over the southern suburbs, about 12 millimetres between Campbelltown and Holsworthy. However, there's a southerly change approaching. It's currently going up the far south coast of New South Wales. Should get to Sydney from about 10 p.m. Now, behind that southerly change, a mostly cloudy day tomorrow. There's a slight chance of a shower, but it's most likely just in the early morning. So, yeah, really not expecting a huge amount of rain. Winds will be southerly, 25 to 35 kilometres per hour, 14 to 19 in the city tomorrow. So it's nearly a 10-degree drop compared to today. A high of 17 at Bondi, up to 20 degrees in the west. Then Thursday, partly cloudy, slight chance of a shower in the morning, tops around 20. Friday, sunny, 23 in the city, back up to 28 in the west. Saturday, warm, partly cloudy, 27 to 28. With a high chance of showers and also the chance of a thunderstorm. And then Sunday, partly cloudy, slight chance of a shower, 25 to 28.
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6: Cheers.
1: That's Tom Saunders there, ABC meteorologist. You're on 702 Drive. I'm Sarah Dingle. Up soon, antibiotics. What we get wrong when using them, why superbugs are now an issue, and what to consider when getting a prescription. 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
7: Barbara Miller here on PM at 6:05. A home, not a hotel. The opposition promises the biggest cuts to immigration in Australian history. Also, after its agent went rogue, an OpenAI executive is grilled at a parliamentary inquiry. And the race to save the tiny northern quoll.
8: We know from looking at other populations that when you have feral cats in the landscape,
3: the population density of this species is 10 times less. And so when it's so low, it's very vulnerable to other threats.
7: Hope you can join me for PM just after the 6 o'clock news.
1: Earlier this afternoon, we were talking about the end of TVSN, the home shopping network. Its parent company has failed to find a buyer, so it looks set to shut down. Philippa on the text line says, I've bought thousands of dollars worth of merchandise from TVSN, as have others. It's not just a shopping channel. It's become like a family for many people. The products were great quality and presenters all lovely, warm and passionate people. Well, one of those warm and passionate people, Natasha, is a presenter on TVSN and she joins us now. Hello.
8: Hello there.
1: So lovely that you got in touch. Natasha, tell us about like what it's like being a presenter on TVSN and how much do you usually sell in one day? Has that changed over time? Give us a sense of how it's like.
8: Okay, well, I've been doing it for about 7 years now and I initially didn't want to do it because I was a bit like, oh, a bit embarrassing doing a TV shopping network thing. But little did I know how sophisticated it is in there, and I've really come to understand the audience, and it is like a family. These people are fully engaged, and TVSN works on a basis where they have enormous loyalty to certain brands. And the format is usually about an hour per brand. So callers actually do, you know, they're watching the show, they ring in and we'll get emails as well. We answer those questions. And what you're hearing is real. Because I know my own family members were like, oh, is that real when they say, oh, that's sold out, that's selling quickly. And it's true. While we're on air, we're watching the screens and you can see the minute goes orange, there's only one left, and then it's red, it's all sold out. So depending on what the product is, so I worked in a shoes area,
1: yeah,
8: and I was only working on that brand, so I was identified with that brand. And, you know, it wouldn't be unusual on a Saturday morning to do $30,000 an hour.
1: Oof.
8: So it was a fascinating business. And also there's an extraordinary amount of talent on the other side in producers, buyers, floor control, the people who are doing all the photography and the websites. And they're a family as well. So I'm particularly feeling for them.
1: Hmm.
8: And as a presenter, I was what was known as a guest presenter. So they have their regular presenters that are on, you know, all day, every day. Hmm. And then I would just come on when my brand was selling. And you do get attached to the...
1: Oh, Natasha, the reception's a little bit dodgy. Have we got you there? We might have to...
8: ...and make an informed decision on whether they want to get...
1: Now, Natasha, I understand you're on the road. The reception is a little bit dodgy. It's so lovely to have you here, though. Tell me, what has changed? Why can't TVSN find a buyer? Is this because this kind of selling has moved to social media where influencers, you know, get sent products and, you know, wear them in their videos or whatever? Is that where the market is going?
8: Look, I'm really not across that. I'd only be guessing as you would. But I also think it's not a new demographic. You know, the demographic's not getting younger. The viewers are, you know, a 50-plus environment.
1: Hmm.
8: And I just think, you know, I can't see how younger people are getting engaged in this.
1: Oh, dear. We seem to have lost Natasha again. We will, Natasha, if you can hear us, thank you so much for joining us. It was really amazing to see you call in. We have been talking about the apparent end of TVSN, which has been searching for a buyer for many years. Natasha, one of TVSN's presenters, getting in touch with us here on 702 Drive.

Well, the weather is warming up, so this might be more of a cold weather chat, but we do know that sniffles from winter have been hanging around. So here's a question. When was the last time you were on antibiotics?

0: maybe you had strep throat, a UTI or another infection, and your GP gave you a script, maybe it's for your kids or your grandkids. Antibiotics can be life-saving, but bacteria are increasingly finding ways to outsmart them. New research suggests antibiotic resistance can develop and spread in ways that we're still rushing to catch up with. So when do we really need antibiotics? What happens when they stop working? And how worried should we be about the rise of the so-called superbugs? Professor Mark Blaskovich is an antibiotic specialist at the University of Queensland. He's actually known as the antibiotic hunter, which is a great name, and he joins me now. Welcome to Drive.
1: Thank you very much for having me.
0: How do you hunt antibiotics? What's behind that name?
1: So we try to search for antibiotics in different ways. So sometimes you take an existing antibiotic, try to improve it so it's able to overcome resistance or have less toxic side effects. But in terms of searching for antibiotics, you can find them from almost every existing antibiotic was originally discovered as a natural product, so produced predominantly by soil-dwelling bacteria, sort of interspecies competition. So we go back to the soil, try to find other antibiotics, or we try to mine synthetic chemical space.
0: Okay. So let's start with the basics. What do antibiotics actually treat? And perhaps more importantly, what don't they treat?
1: Right. So antibiotics are used to treat infections that are caused by bacteria. So they're not effective against infections caused by viruses. So the typical colds and flus cannot be treated by antibiotics. But one of the biggest problems is it's really difficult to distinguish between those types of infections. And this is why antibiotics are often used unnecessarily, because just in case they're given when people have a viral infection where they have no effect. And that excessive use of antibiotics where they're not needed leads to the development of bacteria that become resistant to treatment. And so this is where these superbugs, these bacteria that can no longer be killed by antibiotics, start to come from. So antibiotics are like a mainstay of modern medicine. If we didn't have effective antibiotics, we'd kind of return to a pre-antibiotic era where about 40% of deaths were caused by bacterial infections. And so that's the time we don't want to get back to. And so we need to be very aware of the dangers posed by this rise in resistant bacteria. And if we don't start doing more to come up with new and improved antibiotics, we do face this return to a pre-antibiotic era.
0: How serious is antibiotic resistance now? I feel like you need like a doomsday clock or something, some sort of like gauge that we can look at and go, oh, all right, it's 5 minutes to midnight. Where are we at with antibiotics resistance?
1: So particularly in countries where it's much more prevalent, and this is places like Greece, places like India, there are a lot of deaths being caused by resistant infections. And globally, in 2019, it was estimated there were almost 1.4 million deaths directly caused by resistant infections, and almost another 5 million deaths associated with resistant infections. And so, you know, that's more dying per year because of resistant infections than died during the COVID pandemic. So that's sort of the scale of the numbers we're talking about. And predictions are by 2050, there'll be 10 million deaths per year caused by resistant infections, which is, you know, a frightening number of people.
0: Wow. We often hear that overprescribing antibiotics is part of the problem there. Is that right? Are we still overprescribing?
1: We are, yeah. And so there are two main uses of antibiotics, inappropriate use. So one is in agriculture, and Australia actually does really well compared to the global consumption of antibiotics used to treat animals, and then use in humans. And Australia is one of the worst countries in the world in terms of excessive use of antibiotics. And again, it's partly because of that. We don't have a good diagnostic that can rapidly tell you, you know, when you go into a doctor's office, is this a cold or is this a bacterial infection? And so just in case, they're often prescribed an antibiotic, and sometimes it's the doctor being careful, sometimes it's the patient really demanding, they want to come out with a script for something. And this, you know, excessive use helps to drive that development of resistance.
0: We're speaking with Professor Mark Blaskovich here on 702 Drive. The number is 1300 222 702 if you have a question about antibiotics. Or you can text us on 0467 922 702. Mark Blaskovich, antibiotic hunter. We're hearing now that there's new research finding that even when resistant bacteria are killed in water, their DNA

0: bacteria dies, the DNA is sitting in the environment, there is potential that that DNA could be taken up by another bacteria, although that route is less definitive than the direct bacteria, live bacteria transmitting one to another.
1: All right, heading into the woo-woo section of this interview, tell me how crystals in water can help with antibiotic resistance.
0: So there's a recent publication that's come out that describes how a specific type of nanoparticle formed from titanium oxide is able to generate reactive oxygen species in the water, and a specific type of reactive oxygen, which is able to not only kill bacteria but also degrade the DNA that dead bacteria can leave behind. And so the hypothesis is that this would be a better treatment for water, in terms of being able to kill bacteria in the environment and also kill or destroy potentially the DNA that might exist after bacteria are killed and may potentially transfer resistance. So it's very early stage, very theoretical. Before it ever became practical use on a large scale, there'd be a lot more testing, and the chances of developing all the way to a useful treatment are probably very low. But it helps to create other potential pathways to be able to kill and treat bacteria.
1: Where would a treatment like that using titanium dioxide crystals to, remove the bacteria from the water, where would that be most of use? Where would, if that kind of technique was proven, where would you direct it first?
0: Yeah, so potentially in treating wastewater or hospital effluent where there potentially are sources of bacteria lying around it. And that's one of the difficulties with this new technology. It's kind of difficult to see exactly where it could be applied, so it couldn't really be used therapeutically. Potentially could come up a way of using it to treat surfaces so that the bacteria on surfaces get getting activated. But in terms of where you current sources where you think it could be used, there are other things in, for instance, trying to treat effluent. There's all these other things which might interfere with its ability to generate the reactive oxygen. So, again, long way towards a real practical use, but interesting technology.
1: We're speaking with the antibiotic hunter, Professor Mark Blaskovich from the University of Queensland. Mark, we've got a caller, Andrew in Woollahra, who I believe is a GP. Hello, Andrew.
2: Hi, how are you?
1: Yeah, well, thank you. What would you like to say?
2: Well, look, I've been doing this for 48 years, and I used to be really diligent and tell people this is a complete waste of time. Don't take antibiotics. The whole system has changed, and patients have become very aggressive about it's token machine medicine. They come in, they want antibiotics, and if you don't give it to them, they go to the health regulation and complain that you didn't do the right thing. So I've given up. I just give it to them because what I have to go through to explain what I did and get out of being in trouble is so horrific that it's better just give them the script, let them go.
1: What do you say to that, Mark? Have you heard that before
0: Yeah,
1: from GPs?
0: it's very disheartening to hear, and I think this goes towards, we need to be doing a much better job of educating the public. And from one of my rationale behind why the public thinks this is that they don't see any perceived harm in taking an antibiotic when it's not needed. Because if you compare it to, for example, anti-cancer drug, they're not going around saying, oh, I want to get an anti-cancer drug just in case I develop cancer, right? Because they know that anti-cancer drugs have severe toxic side effects. And antibiotics have bad side effects as well. So not only is that potential creation of resistance, but they do have toxic side effects on their own in terms of they disrupt your microbiome, which can lead to gastrointestinal disorders. There's potential damage to the ears and kidneys. So they're not innocuous drugs take if you don't need to be taking it. And I think that's one of the messages that needs to get out to the public is that, if you don't need to take it, don't take them.
1: Do you go through the
2: Can
1: side effects? Yeah.
2: I say something? The problem is, if they come in, they want antibiotics, it's a 5 or 10 minute consultation. You end up in a 30 minute argument going through all these things.

0: I know. You're absolutely right. They shouldn't be getting them. But the doctors can't do this because we don't have the resources and the time to go through all the problems. There needs to be some sort of nationwide education program to explain to people that if doctors say you don't need antibiotics, accept it and don't complain about it.
1: Really interesting point, Andrew. Thank you so much for calling in. That's
0: Pleasure.
1: Andrew in
0: Yeah, thank
1: Woollahra
0: you.
1: there, who is a GP. Really interesting to hear that perspective there, Mark. We've got another person on the text line. Rebecca says, if I haven't taken many antibiotics, does that make me more or less resistant?
2: Okay, so excellent question. One thing you need to be very clear about when we're talking about antibiotic resistance, we're talking about the bacteria becoming resistant to the antibiotic, not the person. So your body doesn't become resistant to antibiotics. It's the bacteria that cause an infection. So if you haven't taken antibiotics, it's more likely that you won't have this pool of bacteria within your body that have been exposed to an antibiotic and might have developed resistance, which if you ever developed an infection, could be passed on to the bacteria causing the infection. So you're probably better off, but a lot of that resistance is there's a lot of hospital transmitted resistance. So if you end up in a hospital, you'd end up getting it past the resistant bacteria passed on from another patient or source within the hospital as well. So, you probably have a better chance of not having resistance, but it's not guaranteed.
1: We've got another question from Jeremy in Thirroul. What is the latest thinking on whether we should take antibiotics to the end of a prescribed course, or can we stop when we are feeling better, even if we haven't finished? It's still keep going, isn't it?
2: Well, yeah,
1: Is
2: this is
1: it?
2: where it
1: Oh,
2: gets.
1: it isn't. Ooh,
2: This is
1: can
2: one
1: of
2: of these
1: worms.
2: things.
1: Okay.
2: Yes, no. This is one of these things where it's really so the original take your antibiotics for 2 weeks course of treatment was never clinically proven, right? This was developed empirically back when antibiotics were first discovered. So there are no proper studies that actually examined when do you need to, how long do you need to take an antibiotic to be effective. And there have been a number of studies in recent years that have been testing shorter courses of antibiotics that essentially follow the when you feel better, stop taking them type of guideline, that show equal efficacy in terms of resolving infection and not having any adverse outcomes from the infection. And presumably there would be then less potential to drive the development of resistance by exposing the rest of the microbiome. So the jury's a bit out on that one, which is, yeah, it's one of these, it's kind of like during COVID, the advice changed over the course of COVID. This is just happening on a much longer time scale. So,
1: Oh.
2: you'll still often hear the advice, take antibiotics for the full course of treatment, but there is increasing resistance that is not necessarily true.
1: All right. I want to ask you now about antibiotics and our gut microbiome. Another new study suggests that diet might influence how antibiotics and the microbiome and your gut interact, particularly sugar. What did that study find in relation to sugar intake and the effect that antibiotics have on the good bacteria living in our gut?
2: Yeah, so we know it's well known that antibiotics disrupt the natural gut microbiota. So you have a bunch of bacteria in your gut that do good things and help your body stay healthy. And when you take an antibiotic, sort of as collateral damage, a lot of those good bacteria get destroyed, and it gives the opportunity for bad bacteria to start colonizing and cause an infection. And in particular, there's one bacteria called C. difficile, which leads to a lot of gastrointestinal difficulties that really likes colonizing the gut after antibiotics have killed the beneficial bacteria. So what this study was looking at cancer patients who were looked at the diet of after they had taken antibiotics and the effect on their gut. And they found that patients who had sugar-rich diets tended to get colonized more by some of these bad bacteria after the course of during their cancer treatment. So it's not definitive, but it gives an indication that the diet that you take can potentially foster the development of bad bugs rather than the good bugs that you want to be inhabiting the gut.
1: Well, that's so interesting. A lot of responses about that call from Dr. Andrew about how patients just keep asking.

0: looking for antibiotics. Stephen Forrestville says, as a patient, I always say I'll take the script but hold off filling it until the sickness escalates. Always do that for my kids and they haven't had antibiotics for years. Stephen Forrestville, is that a good technique?
1: I mean, as long as you dispose of the, don't keep the antibiotics longer than they're meant to be.
0: Oh no, he takes the script, but he doesn't fill it.
1: Oh, he doesn't fill it. Yeah, that is a reasonable approach. It does preserve the antibiotics, but give you the option if you start deteriorating rapidly to be able to fulfill it. I know. I've been in a similar situation when my elderly mother got the UTI over the holidays, and it was difficult getting a prescription to fill it in time. If there'd been one sitting around, it would have been very easy to fill and resolve the issue. Hmm. That does kind of preserve the option whilst not actually causing the use, but then it does rely on you to self-diagnose when things are getting bad enough that you think you should be taking it.
0: True. Professor Mark Blaskovich, thank you so much for joining us.
1: You're very welcome. Happy to talk anytime.
0: That is Professor Mark Blaskovich, who is also known as the antibiotics hunter. Some more texts rolling in. One person says, I totally agree with Dr. Andrew about a national awareness campaign. Do not keep asking for antibiotics if the doctor says you don't need them, was Andrew's message about that. Someone else says, I think an education program, i.e. advertising by the federal government, is required. Another person says, if I go to my GP and demand antipsychotic drugs with no diagnosis, there's no chance they'll give them to me. Antibiotics should be the same. Well, Renee Crosh is here now with us to talk about what's coming up on Evenings. Hello, Renee.
2: Hello, Sarah. Have you ever dreamed of circumnavigating the country in a car? Doing the full kind of wide open road thing?
0: Well, I've driven through the middle. And that was kind of like, that was fun, but I feel sated. Do you know what I mean?
2: That was enough.
0: Anyway, sorry. Go on.
2: Well, we're gonna delve into the history of what's known as the lap, because it's a well-trodden route now. Lots of people have done it. But this is the idea that you get in the car, you literally go in a clockwise direction around the entire country. It takes about 6 months or something. The very first time it was done was in 1925. In a Citroen 5CV called Bubsy that went at 50 kilometres an hour.
0: Wow.
2: That's slow, isn't it?
0: Yeah, that would have taken ages.
2: That might have taken a few years. So we'll delve into the history of that. And if you've done it, if you've done the circumnavigation, let us know.
0: Sounds like a great chat. That's Evenings with Renee Crosh. That's it from me, Sarah Dingle. Have a wonderful evening. Time for the news.
3: Adam Story with ABC News. The Coalition is proposing to massively cut Australia's temporary migration intake by about 650,000 people over 4 years. With details, Evelyn Manfield in Canberra.
4: The Coalition wants to make deep cuts to bridging, temporary graduate and student visas in a reduction to migration it says would take pressure off roads, infrastructure, schools and housing. As part of its migration policy, if elected, the opposition would cut net overseas migration from its current level of about 292,000 to 100,000 in the first 2 years, climbing to 160,000 in 4 years. Labor's target is 225,000 people by 2028, while One Nation is vowing to push migration into negative territory before pursuing a NOM cap of 130,000.
3: The teenager who was allegedly behind the wheel of a car that crashed into Newcastle Knights fans is set to apply for bail. The 18-year-old is accused of crashing his car into fans waiting to farewell the Knights team bus on Saturday morning, injuring 10 people. He's facing 9 charges, the most serious being 3 counts of dangerous driving occasioning grievous bodily harm. The teenager didn't apply for bail on Sunday and it was formally refused. A bail review hearing has now been listed for Friday. Police say they're reviewing missing persons cases in New South Wales and Queensland after the body of a woman was found partially submerged in a trough in the state's north. Tweed Byron police were called to Terrigan at about 20 kilometres southwest of Mwillimbah just after 11 yesterday. Detective Inspector Matt Zimmer says it's difficult to tell how long the remains had been submerged in the water. He says police are treating the death as suspicious.
5: We are checking our missing persons register both in New South Wales and in Queensland. As I mentioned, the body is quite in an advanced state of decomposition and at this point in time we're unable to establish any link between the body and any missing person.
3: A senior

0: OpenAI representative says its breaches of Australian government websites was completely unacceptable. Last month, it was revealed an autonomous agent from OpenAI gained unauthorised access to a Medicare statistics portal. Jason Kwan has told a parliamentary inquiry the response should also have been handled better and the affected parties should have been contacted earlier. He says the company has work to do to regain the trust of the Australian people.
1: I want to begin with an apology. During internal training and evaluation, our models accessed Australian government websites in ways they were not directed to. That should not have happened. We also should have handled our response better. We are sorry.
0: The trial of Alan Jones has heard allegations the broadcaster kissed a 17-year-old on his lips, leaving him scared after inviting the boy to stay at his Southern Highlands property. Isabel Rowe reports.
2: Alan Jones has pleaded not guilty to 21 charges of indecent assault and sexual touching, including a charge of indecent assault towards a young man known as Complainant A. The man has told the New South Wales local court today he wrote to Alan Jones as a 13-year-old, asking for help for his struggling single mother. Mr. Jones spoke to a bank about remortgaging the family's home and paid building costs before inviting the boy to his farm stay when he was 17 years old. The man says Mr. Jones kissed him on the mouth and touched his backside. The complainant says he felt violated and scared but didn't want to cause a scene for fear of Mr. Jones's support being withdrawn. He'll continue giving evidence tomorrow.
0: Nepal has ended the search and rescue operation for those still missing after the devastating flood in August that killed more than 1,400 people. At least 5,285 people, including a number of Australians, are still missing after the flood. Authorities are considering how to legally declare the missing dead in order to allow their families and relatives to complete insurance, banking and other legal formalities. To sport, and all-rounder Cameron Green looks likely to miss the first cricket test of the South Africa series starting on Friday in Durban because of injury. Green strained an abdominal muscle batting in the final 50-over match against South Africa and took no part in the two-day trial game on the weekend. If Green misses out, then youngster Cooper Connolly or Nick Madison are likely to be called into the side. Green returned to form with a century and half-century in Australia's most recent test series against Bangladesh. To the weather forecast for the state tomorrow, isolated showers along the coast and on the ranges tending to be scattered along the north coast. There's the chance of thunderstorms in the far northeast. It'll be dry and sunny across the west. The chance of showers in Sydney tonight with an overnight low of 14. That'll be followed by a cloudy day with a chance of showers and a top of 19. Cloudy on Thursday with a slight chance of a morning shower 20. Sunny on Friday and 23. That's the latest ABC News at 6:05.
3: Good evening. Welcome to PM. I'm Barbara Miller on Gadigal Land in Sydney. Tonight, a home, not a hotel. The opposition promising the biggest cuts to immigration in Australian history. Also, after its agent went rogue, an OpenAI executive fronts a parliamentary inquiry. And the race to save the tiny northern quoll.
4: It's not just because they're cute and fluffy, but they've got a really important role to play in the landscape. All these species have evolved together. There's a balance, and it's just about restoring that balance.
3: Declaring Australia should be a home, not a hotel, the federal opposition leader Angus Taylor has outlined the coalition's long-awaited migration policy. The coalition said if elected, it would reduce net overseas migration to 100,000 in the first 2 years before gradually increasing it again to level off at 160,000 by year four.
5: What we are proposing today is the biggest cut to immigration in the history of this country. That is what is necessary right now, given the failures of the Labor government. That will take pressure off roads, off schools, off infrastructure, off houses.
3: Let's get into some of the details of the policy announcement with Evelyn Manfield, political reporter in Canberra. Evelyn, thanks for joining us. It seems temporary visa holders would be most impacted by these cuts. Just talk us through the numbers, if you would.
6: Yeah, Barb, the proposal here from the coalition is to cut temporary migration by about 650,000 visas or people over 4 years. So the biggest cuts are going to come from bridging and temporary protection visas. So that will drop from around 414.

0: 15,000 to 20,000. Then you've got people on temporary graduate visas. That is going to be hugely cut as well, from around 270,000 to just 10,000. So there'll be some limited options there for people in areas like health and education. Student visas, they'll get a slashing as well by around 73,000. So this is all part of this discussion more broadly we've been having about net overseas migration. And you went through some of those numbers earlier, but just to recap, it's a dramatic cut in the first year, a cap of 100,000, and then eventually in year four, getting it to 160,000. After that, the plan is to base it on housing completion. So still a lot more discussion to have in that space. As for the budget impact, the opposition is saying that this will be neutral. They're yet to release their proper costings. They say they'll do that before the election. We didn't get those today, but of course we'll be keeping a close eye on that in reaction to Barbara.
1: Yeah, as you say, really quite dramatic cuts foreseen there. But the coalition is saying pubs will be staffed, fruit picked and homes built under this plan. What details did we hear there?
0: Yeah, this is essentially some response to concern that we were getting from regional communities who rely on backpackers in tourism industries and, food, agricultural areas as well. So what the coalition is proposing as part of this is to reverse this ballot system for extending your working holiday visa that Labor put forward just recently. So their proposal is to have this ballot, and that would be for people wanting to extend to a second year. That'd be capped at 45,000, down from 57,000. And then the third year places would be capped at 5,000, down from 31,000. The coalition has said, nope, we're not going to go ahead with that. What we're going to propose is to treat regional communities and cities very differently in terms of where backpackers go. So they're going to raise fees for people extending their visa unless you're going out to a regional community. So the idea there is to ease those concerns from regional workforces. Not just that, but in terms of other sort of workplace-related categories, they're also creating what's going to be called a skilled project visa, 15,000 people a year. Those visas are going to be specifically tied to major projects. And in terms of skilled visas, temporary ones, they're also proposing to increase that actually by 60,000 people.
1: And migration, of course, has increasingly become a hot-button issue. The government and the coalition hope not to see voters to one nation over it. And Angus Taylor today was keen to demonstrate that he understood voters' concerns.
2: They're frustrated. In many cases, they're angry. And I get it. There's good reason to be angry. We saw interest rates go up again last week. We've seen small businesses just being punished by this country. We're seeing new taxes being imposed. We're seeing a loss of control of our borders. And Australians are angry. And I share that view. I share that.
1: Evelyn, you've spoken about how the coalition's proposal differs from the government's in terms of backpackers, but in broad terms, how does what they've outlined today compare to what we've heard from Labor and One Nation?
0: I think the useful sort of measure to look at when comparing is this net overseas migration, which, as we've been talking about so much over recent weeks, is the number of people coming into Australia for 12 months or more, minus those leaving. So the current NOM, as we're calling it, is 292,000. What Labor has put forward for NOM is 245,000 and then getting to 225 by 2028. What One Nation is proposing is much more dramatic. They want to get migration into negative territory and then have this ceiling eventually of 130,000. So, look, Pauline Hanson today has claimed that she is driving this migration debate, leading the major parties into this migration discussion. Certainly, as you said, it is a very hot topic politically, and this context of what, in particular, One Nation is proposing in light of how they're succeeding in the polls at the moment is really important context to consider when you look at what the major parties are putting forward.
1: Evelyn Manfield in Canberra. Well, let's get some reaction to the coalition's migration proposals. Labor warns the proposed changes could see some sectors suffer mass worker shortages, and industry reaction has been mixed, as Angus Randall reports.
3: For opposition leader Angus Taylor,

0: popular, action on migration is simple.
1: The numbers have to come down and the standards have to go up.
0: Speaking before the Coalition's policy announcement, Veterans Affairs Minister Matt Keogh said the opposition's migration policy would be catastrophic for the Australian economy.
2: I think the Coalition's going to have to explain why it wants to smash the Australian economy with this approach. And it needs to say to the Australian people, you know, which hospitals are now not going to have enough staff to operate.
0: One Nation has pledged to put net overseas migration into the negatives over 3 years. Party spokesman and former UK MP Tom Hunt says the Coalition is acting out of desperation.
3: One Nation and Pauline, we have credibility on immigration. We can be trusted on immigration. You know we'll deliver on it.
0: International students are firmly in the Coalition's sights. The opposition wants to eliminate temporary graduate visas, which allow most international students to live and work in Australia for up to 3 years after they graduate. Angus Taylor says graduates would need to go home and apply for a temporary skilled visa if they wanted to remain in Australia after their studies. Phil Honeywood is the CEO of the International Education Association of Australia. He says every country competing with Australia for international students allows them to stay for a few years post-graduation.
4: These young people often, they want to try before they buy, they want to use their Australian qualification to get a skill in our economy before they even go back home, or we have the chance to pick the best and the brightest and say, look, you can stay here.
0: The Coalition proposals would cut the number of international students at Australian universities to below 25% of total enrolments. Phil Honeywood says such a drop in student intake would have dire financial consequences.
4: Without that income, our universities are really going to be in incredible financial strain.
0: Under the proposal, the amount of working holiday maker visas, often known as backpacker visas, would still be cut, but at a slower rate than other visa types. Nationals leader Matt Canavan says this visa is not part of what he sees as the problem with the current system.
5: The people invariably in that program are working, it's in their title, and they're often working in remote and rural and regional parts of our country where they're not the same housing pressures in our cities.
0: The head of the National Farmers Federation, Michael Gurin, says his industry can't fill a lot of that workforce locally, so he's glad to see working holiday maker visas supported by the Coalition.
6: A very important step in the right direction, and we're now calling for the government and all political parties to back the broader reform to recognise and understand fully the needs of food security in Australia, the needs of regional Australia, and the needs of those family farms that produce that food we take for granted every day.
0: Angus Taylor says under his government, migration limits would be linked to housing completions, aiming to reduce stress on housing supply. Tim Reardon is the chief economist of the Housing Industry Association. He says demand for housing is so high, it could take years before the effects of lower migration would be felt in the housing supply figures.
7: The growth in population over recent years has been unsustainable from a housing supply perspective. And even with migration lowered significantly, we will continue to build homes at capacity for at least the next 2 years.
0: Tim Reardon says the construction industry is a heavy employer of both highly skilled migrants and relatively low-skilled labour. So for him, it's less about the exact migration numbers and more about predictable migration policy.
7: We are concerned about a boom-bust cycle. We've certainly seen other countries, such as the United Kingdom and Canada, move to zero migration policies, and that's something that we should be concerned about, and certainly not something that is supportive of a stable and reliable economy.
0: Master Builders Australia has welcomed the move to prioritise skilled migrants, but is awaiting more detail. One area of concern is the significant reduction in the number of bridging visas, which allows someone to stay in Australia while they await a decision on their visa. Angus Taylor says applicants should head back overseas while they wait, but Master Builders CEO Danita Warne worries any system that forces a migrant to leave the country before they can apply for their next visa could add needless complications.
8: What if we have, for example, an international student that has graduated building and construction? We want them to work straight away. Could we, instead of having to leave the country and come back, can they in fact just change visas? They are the types of conversations we'll need to have with the Coalition.
9: That's the CEO of Master Builders, Danita Warne, Angus Randall reporting there. Condolences are being offered tonight to family and friends of an Australian soldier killed in a military vehicle rollover in the Northern Territory. The 28-year-old man died yesterday and five other soldiers were injured at the Mount Bundy training area southeast of Darwin.

0: The number of soldiers killed in training in recent years has prompted a campaign to build a national memorial in Canberra to honour their sacrifice. But so far, it doesn't have funding. Rachel Hayter reports.
1: About 100 kilometres southeast of Darwin is the Mount Bundy training area. The former cattle station is now a more than 100,000-hectare live-fire training site used by the Australian and US militaries. It was there yesterday afternoon 28-year-old Australian soldier Corporal Brendan Hannam was killed in a military vehicle rollover. The young man's untimely death acknowledged today by Chief of Army Lieutenant General Susan Coyle.
2: My heart goes out to his family, as well as to his mates, the unit, and across broader army as well. It hits home. It's like they're your own kids.
1: Five other army personnel were also injured in the rollover. The Northern Territory Chief Minister, Leah Finocchiaro, says emergency services responded to the crash.
3: The Northern Territory supported two injured evacuations by helicopter to Royal Darwin Hospital at about 7:30 last night, and another three by plane at about 9:30.
1: The Northern Territory Police Commissioner, Martin Dole, has confirmed his officers are helping with the investigation.
4: We have sent police resources to the training facility to assist defence in those investigations.
1: The Chief of Army says military police and the Land Accident Investigation Board will investigate, and the process will take some time. The Minister for Defence Personnel, Matt Keogh, says military training safety is already being examined.
5: We also have been making sure that our training systems are fit for purpose and that training is conducted in the safest way possible, and that's something that we've engaged with Army and the entire Defence Force around.
1: In a statement, the Prime Minister Anthony Albanese says the nation's thoughts are with the family, friends and colleagues of all the soldiers involved, and there are no safe or easy days for those who serve in our country's name. Defence Minister Richard Marles says we've experienced a tragic loss of one of our finest soldiers. Opposition leader Angus Taylor also offered his condolences.
6: Warfighters put their lives on the line even when they're not in combat.
1: CEO of the Peacekeepers and Peacemakers Veterans Association, Rod Henderson, says the death is a foreseen tragedy.
7: This is going to keep happening, unfortunately. The ADF does a great job at protecting its troops, but the reality of training is that it's risky.
1: This is the second death of an Australian soldier this year. Warrant Officer Class 2 Lachlan Muddle from the Special Air Service Regiment died during a training exercise in Jervis Bay in May. There's currently no national memorial for ADF soldiers who have died in training accidents. The Peacekeepers and Peacemakers Veterans Association has been spearheading a campaign to build one on Anzac Parade in Canberra. They have placeholder approval from the National Capital Authority, but no funding to make it happen.
7: As of today, no. I had a meeting with Minister Keogh some months ago, and whilst he is supportive of the project and has put his support behind us, he suggested that they will need to see a significant funding by the Australian community or the defence community before government can make funds available.
8: What's your reaction to that, given how many Australian soldier deaths we've seen in training? It's been a long time, thankfully, since an Australian was killed in war, but we've had a number of deaths in training.
7: Yeah, look, it's disappointing, obviously. This number that we need for the project, as per our project plan, is in the vicinity of $6 to $8 million. It's a rounding error for the way they do maths here in Canberra. $6 to $8 million could be someone's travel budget.
1: The Australian War Memorial's mandate is limited to honouring the deaths of personnel killed in war, not in training. But in 2016, a plaque was unveiled in the memorial's commemorative area, remembering the sacrifice of Australians who've died in training exercises.
0: Rachel Hayter reporting. Good to be with you on PM. I'm Barbara Miller, and all the programs, you can catch them live or later on ABC Listen. Two weeks after news broke that a rogue AI agent from OpenAI had hacked a Medicare website, a senior executive from the company has fronted a federal parliamentary inquiry. Chief Strategy Officer Jason Kwon's appearance before the Joint Select Committee on Artificial Intelligence, being held in Sydney,

0: began with an apology.
1: During internal training and evaluation, our models accessed Australian government websites in ways they were not directed to. That should not have happened. We also should have handled our response better. We are sorry, and we know we have work to do to rebuild trust with the Australian people.
0: PM's Alison Chow has been following the hearing. Alison, a pretty contrite Jason Korn there. What did he say to the committee to try and assure them that OpenAI was, as he said, committed to doing that work to rebuild trust?
2: Well, Barbara, Jason Korn is one of the company's US executives who's flown out to appear before this committee, and he's reiterated what the company said last month and apologised again for this hack that saw multiple Australian government websites accessed or potentially accessed in an unauthorised way by a rogue AI agent. And Jason Korn has said additional monitoring has been put in place since the Medicare hack. He says training models are now being monitored in real time during tests, and that an alarm is triggered if they interact with the internet in a way that they're not supposed to.
0: One of the reasons it caused so much alarm here was because it had taken OpenAI several months to inform authorities. What did he have to say on that front?
2: Well, this was a big source of contention this afternoon. OpenAI's executive was really grilled over who knew what and when regarding the Medicare hack. And Senator David Pocock led some of that questioning. Here's a little bit of that exchange between Senator Pocock and Jason Korn from OpenAI.
3: I mean, I assume someone in your government relations teams or someone in your company has mobile phone numbers of ministers and various people in government. How come there wasn't that contact? Why did you just send an email to some arbitrary department email?
1: So, again, I think that on retrospect, we should have done what you were suggesting. And so the reason why it happened the way that it did is I think people were thinking about this as a technical situation and they wanted to contact the technical counterparties, but it's not good enough.
2: Now, Jason Korn says that OpenAI had learned its lesson, that it was better to inform impacted parties even if there was limited information available. And he acknowledged the process of notifying Australian authorities about the hack was unsatisfactory, that the delay in informing people was too long and that information should have been shared much sooner, but also agreed that the processes informing people internally in the company about the hack could have been a lot better. And he said he wanted to make sure something like this doesn't happen again.
0: And OpenAI is kind of the headline act because of this incident, but they're not the only ones fronting the committee, are they?
2: That's right. Tech company Anthropic also had a representative giving evidence at today's AI inquiry, although about half of that was in-camera evidence or close to the public. But during the public session, Anthropic's head of safeguards, Dave Orr, also spoke about what would happen if his company had been involved in an accidental hacking event like the one that occurred with OpenAI and Medicare. And he says if that happened, the Australian government would be notified within days that they have a policy around this notification process to victims. And Mr. Orr also says that the company has not found any instances of its models breaching any Australian sites. This afternoon, representatives from Google and Microsoft have also appeared before the inquiry, and they've been discussing issues around security, data centres, and also copyright laws for creators.
0: Alison Chow there. The northern call is small, cute, and quite hard to catch. That's partly because of the wild terrain the marsupial inhabits, and partly because predators have reduced the northern call's numbers so much that it's now endangered. Conservationists in North Queensland have now built a sanctuary to try to ensure the species' survival. Baz Ruddick reports.
4: In the dead of night, a team of ecologists are checking traps. They're looking for the northern quoll. Around 35 centimetres in length, it's furry, spotted and undeniably adorable. It does, however, have very sharp teeth.
5: We're chasing those females. They might have a slightly restricted home range at the moment while they've got bubs on board.
4: The northern quoll is the smallest of Australia's four quoll species. It's earned a reputation as one of the most ferocious. But finding the animal is no easy feat.
5: As you saw, northern quolls can inhabit some pretty gnarly country, so it can be a pretty challenging project to be out there scrambling around those rocky, bouldery hills. So, yeah, fending off green ants as we go.
4: That's Felicity Letellier, a senior ecologist with the Australian Wildlife Conservancy. The organisation wants to relocate around 20 females with young to a 950-hectare fenced, predator-free safe haven.
5: Part of this reintroduction, we've identified 4 broad source populations.
4: The animal was once abundant and had an unbroken habitat range from southeast Queensland up to the top of the continent, across the Northern Territory and west to the Pilbara. John Konoski is the chief science officer with the AWC. He says cats, foxes, pigs and habitat loss have all played a role in the downfall of the species.
6: In Australia, we've caused so much damage to the environment in the last 100, 150 years. The loss of these small to medium-sized mammals is the thing that's happened right across the continent.
4: Even the invasive cane toad has played a role. The quoll has developed a taste for the poisonous amphibian. The haven is cat-free.
6: If this reintroduction is successful, it will be the only population of the northern quoll on the mainland where there's no feral cats. We know from looking at other populations that when you have feral cats in the landscape, the population density of this species is 10 times less.
4: The haven's fence keeps predators out, but the animals inside can escape. By design, it is an exclosure rather than an enclosure. The idea is that once a population has established within it, the quolls will move out freely and repopulate the surrounding areas. John Konoski again.
6: So we aim to get a thriving population going in the safe haven, and then the quolls will naturally disperse over the fence into the landscape. They've already started doing it a little bit early, and we're hoping that by 2050 they've repopulated the entire Cowan and Seaview ranges, which is the ranges between Townsville and Ingham.
4: For the conservationists behind the project, restoring the quoll is about more than saving a single species.
5: It's not just because they're cute and fluffy, but they've got a really important role to play in the landscape. All these species have evolved together. There's a balance, and it's just about restoring that balance.
4: Over the next 3 years, the population inside the safe haven will be closely monitored, and more animals will be added.
5: For me, at the end of the day, when I have northern quolls popping down to the homestead and sniffing around our chook pen, that'll be a sign that this has been successful to me.
4: 3 years ago, another native marsupial, the northern bettong, moved into the enclosure and is now thriving. The hope is the ferocious northern quoll will play nice with its new neighbour and follow suit.
0: Baz Ruddock there, and there's some cute photos of the northern quoll in Bazzy's online piece. That's PM for this Tuesday. I'm Barbara Miller. Have a great evening. Good night.

0: Adam Storey with ABC News. The Australian Chamber of Commerce and Industry has warned the Coalition's proposed cuts to immigration would hurt Australia's economic growth. Under the proposal, net overseas migration will be slashed to 100,000 per year for the first 2 years of a Coalition government before increasing to 160,000 by the fourth year. The plan includes cutting 650,000 temporary visas over 4 years, including abolishing temporary graduate visas and cutting the student visa intake. Chief Executive Andrew McKellar says the policy goes against what the economy needs.
1: The reality is that if we are going to cut levels of migration to the extent that the Coalition says that it will, that will undermine the growth rate of the Australian economy and our future growth potential, and that is not a good thing.
0: Two soldiers remain in hospital following a fatal vehicle rollover at a military training base in the Northern Territory's Top End yesterday afternoon. The Australian Defence Force has identified the 28-year-old soldier who died in the crash as Corporal Brendan Hannam. The ADF says the incident will be investigated by military police and the Land Accident Investigation Board. Chief of Army Lieutenant General Susan Coyle says five others in the vehicle were flown to hospital in Darwin yesterday afternoon.
2: Two remain in hospital in a stable condition in Darwin, and the other three are currently in Robertson Barracks in our hospital ward being monitored.
0: A friend of accused double murderer Beau Lamar Condon has told a jury how he went into damage control after using a photo of flowers from the internet to falsely suggest he received them from one of his alleged victims. Victoria Pengelly reports.
3: The former New South Wales police officer is on trial for the murders of Sydney couple Jesse Baird and Luke Davies in 2024. The 31-year-old has pleaded not guilty and his lawyers will argue self-defence. Acting Sergeant Nicole Harville told the court Mr Lamar Condon was monitoring

0: in Mr. Bed's Spotify playlist in 2023 after their relationship ended. She said he posted a photo of flowers taken from the internet on Instagram suggesting Mr. Bed had sent them. When Mr. Bed confronted Mr. Lamar Condon, she said he went into damage control, taking the photo to a florist and asking them to copy the bouquet exactly to say it was for his mother.
1: The head of the Executive Council of Australian Jewry says tomorrow will be a solemn day for the Jewish community around the world. In response to vigils planned across New South Wales tomorrow, Alex Rifkin says the day belongs to the victims and is asking people to leave that day alone. Mr. Rifkin says October 7 will be a day of reflection for his community, particularly seeing the domestic impact of overseas affairs.
2: The Premier has said to me personally that he understands that these protests have a kind of incubator effect on violent extremism, and that these gatherings lead to greater outputs of anti-Semitism in our state. I know he doesn't want this protest to be going ahead. I know the police don't want it to be going ahead, but we're a nation of laws, and if they can't be stopped, they can't be stopped.
1: The Fly Dubai co-pilot who stabbed his captain in an alleged attempt to crash a plane on the way to Tel Aviv last week was in New Zealand 7 years ago to complete a portion of his flight training. In a statement, New Zealand police say the man was in New Zealand between November 2018 and May 2019 on a six-month student visa. Police are reviewing records and undertaking inquiries about the time he spent in New Zealand. Israel has said the co-pilot underwent Islamist radical indoctrination and is being questioned still in the United Arab Emirates. The literacy campaign group PEN America says a record number of books were banned in US public schools during the last academic year. More than 12,000 bans were recorded, with the vast majority in Texas and Florida, as the BBC's Ella Bicknell reports.
3: Themes of race, sexuality and gender identity remain among the most common reasons why books are challenged, with artificial intelligence increasingly being used to identify books for removal. Alongside the usual suspects, including Margaret Atwood's The Handmaid's Tale and works by Stephen King, there's been an increase in bans of Japanese manga. And Charlotte Bronte's classic Jane Eyre appeared on the list for the very first time. PEN America says school libraries are facing an era of escalating censorship, with most book bans going unreported.
1: To the weather forecast for the state tomorrow, isolated showers along the coast and on the ranges tending to be scattered along the north coast. There's also the chance of thunderstorms in the far northeast, and it'll be dry and sunny across the west. There's the chance of showers in Sydney tonight with an overnight low of 14. That'll be followed by a cloudy day with a chance of showers and a top of 19. Cloudy on Thursday with a slight chance of a morning shower, a top of 20. Sunny on Friday and 23. ABC News, 25 to 7.
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6: Hello and happy Tuesday. I hope you've had a good one. Coming up tonight after 9 o'clock, we're going to take a look back at the history of the lap.

I say the lap, you know what I mean, right? The road trip of all road trips. The one where you literally circumnavigate Australia. The first one was back in 1925 in a Citroen 5CV named Bubsy. It went just 50 kilometres an hour.

kind of the dream, isn't it? That one day you'd be able to drive across this great country, or circumnavigate it, actually, if you're going to do the lap. More on that tonight after 9 o'clock. Also on evenings, Gabriel Gatte joins us after 8 o'clock. He joins us for our home cooking around the world segment. Would you like to learn a few tips from the French cooking master?

0: Gabriel Gattai's got a few tips, and I'm sure he's very happy to share them with you. Let's check the traffic now, though.
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0: Management Centre. G'day, Bronwyn.
1: Hello, Renee. Broken down trucks causing an issue at the moment at Cogra. One southbound lane of the Princess Highway is closed just past Hammer Street. The truck has broken down in the left lane, so you'll need to merge out of that one to get past. And there's another broken down truck at Edmondson Park, this one on Camden Valley Way. One westbound lane is closed near Bonera Road, so you'll need to merge into the right lane to get past that one as well, and the traffic looking fairly heavy through there. Just one other issue to let you know about in the city. One lane of Market Street still closed between Pitt Street and George Street. There is some emergency work taking place, so it's the left lane that's affected. To the public transport, some of the Central Coast and Newcastle line trains are running late. There are some urgent track repairs taking place at Wyong. Plan ahead using a transport app or transportnsw.info, and you can find the latest traffic information at livetraffic.com.
0: Thank you so much, Bronwyn. Let's check the weather. Currently, it's 22 in the CBD of Sydney, 25 in the west. Tonight, partly cloudy. There's the chance of medium showers, most likely later tonight. A possible shower tomorrow with a top temperature of 19 degrees. If you've got your washing out on the line, like I do, if anyone at my home is listening, please take it off. In Canberra, it's currently 18 degrees. Tonight, pretty clear. And tomorrow, 18 is the top. In the nation's capital, a sunny day ahead. 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
0: So, some big news today with Angus Taylor coming out swinging. I think you'd say he was swinging. A pretty audacious proposition from the opposition ahead of the federal election, which is not till 2028. Angus Taylor has announced the biggest cut to immigration in the history of the country. His words. He wants to slash net migration to just 100,000 people. Here he is.
4: And what we are proposing today is the biggest cut to immigration in the history of this country. That is what is necessary right now, given the failures of the Labor government. That will take pressure off roads, off schools, off infrastructure, off houses. And that will ensure that our country has the breathing space it needs after the record levels of immigration under Labor.
0: So this is even greater than One Nation's proposal. They announced last month that they would cut overseas migration annually to 130,000. It's currently 292,000, just to put it into context. Then they backflipped, didn't they, One Nation, and they said, no, actually, we're going to make it negative migration for a period, whatever the cost to the economy is. So what are you thinking? Labor has vowed to reduce net migration to 225,000 in a couple of years. We've got the coalition now saying they want it to be 100,000, and we've got One Nation saying they want no migration, negative migration over the next couple of years. Who's right? What is best for the country? No migration? 100,000 net arrivals? Or 225,000? According to Labor's proposal. Andrew McKellar is the Chief Executive of the Australian Chamber of Commerce and Industry, and he joins us now on Evenings. Hello, Andrew. Thank you so much for your time.
5: Oh, good evening, Renee. Good to be with you.
0: You represent the business community. You represent the people that drive the economy. What do you think?
5: Well, I think from a business perspective, they're all wrong. We would say that part of the problem here is this fixation on this holy grail of an arbitrary net overseas migration target. And if you want to look at, what's going to take the economy forward in the best way, what's going to create the most opportunities for business in terms of jobs, employment, future incomes and living standards, then what you've got to do is build up from where are the skills gaps that we have, how do we fill those skills gaps in critical areas, so whether it's in construction or engineering or major projects, whether it's tourism, hospitality, working in the regional areas, agricultural production or in the cities. You've got to build up from what are those gaps, where do we need to fill those gaps, and what role does migration need to play? And that will lead you to an answer. It's not possible to simply grasp onto a number, whether that's 160,000 or

0: 130,000 or 225 and say that's the right answer, that's the wrong place to start. So I think that's our generic critique of what each of the parties have put forward today, and we would urge them to go back to those sort of more fundamental questions if they're going to get the right answer.
1: Well, can I ask you this from an industry perspective? What is the impact of slashing net migration on aged care, hospitals, construction and housing, the farming sector, the tourism sector, the university sector? What impact will it have?
0: Yeah, look, I mean, what's been put forward today, there's no doubt. I mean, I think the opposition are billing it as the largest migration cut in Australia's history. As one journalist reminded me today, well, that'd be the largest cut since COVID, because in COVID, of course, we had a larger cut in migration. And in fact, for a period, we had negative net overseas migration. So, I mean, putting that small point aside, it is a substantial cut that's proposed. And the blunt reality is when you cut migration to that extent, it has to incur some damage on the Australian economy. It has to hurt many businesses. And, you know, that will be in a range of different sectors. The one area that is saying that they will be okay, and that's probably really around housing and construction. So that's the focus, you know, in terms of where there's probably adequate coverage under this plan. But in many other areas, it's not clear. And certainly I think we'd have concerns that there'd be many sectors where there would be, you know, very severe labour shortages as a result, including in areas like international education, which is our largest, services export industry. So I think, you know, it would undoubtedly cause damage to the economy.
1: So what is the coalition doing then? Why are they announcing a policy that's in direct contrast with what you, as a representative of industry, is saying?
0: Well, that's a very good question. And I think, unfortunately, you know, this is a situation where the tail is kind of wagging the dog, I would say. Clearly there is concern in the community about the levels of migration that has to be taken on board. And I think what we're looking for is our political leaders to identify, sure, how do we bring that down to a sustainable level, but how do we ensure we don't get to a point where actually fundamental services, and you mentioned, you know, healthcare services, you know, doctors, nurses in our hospitals, teachers in our schools, workers in our restaurants and cafes, in our tourism industry, in our farms and in our fields, how do we ensure that we don't get to the point where we shoot ourselves in the foot and we end up with critical labour shortages in all of those areas, which just ends up lowering the speed limit on the Australian economy. It just means it's more likely that we will get into the situation that we'll have these output gaps. If we close those too fast, then we get into inflation pressures again, and interest rates go up again. So we think that that's, you know, a problem with the approach here. The focus has got to be, how do we grow the capacity of the economy? How do we lift those speed limits? How do we avoid getting into the kind of situation we're facing at the moment, which is, you know, inflation kicks in too quickly and interest rates go up.
1: Mm. But in terms of growth, how do you grow the economy with migration, net migration levels as low as 100,000 per year or even lower under One Nation?
0: Well, the truth is, the unavoidable truth is you don't, or you grow it much more slowly. Either way, it's a problem and it won't deliver the results that I think Australians actually expect. And that is, you know, they want a better economy. They want more job opportunities. They want more houses to be built. You know, they want people to provide those services in the hospitals and in the schools. If you have this approach, then it's going to be very hard to get those outcomes. And, you know, I think it's one thing to have a sort of a populist line that migration needs to be cut, and it's another thing to realise the actual practical impact on the economy when you take that too far.
1: I spoke to a couple of farmers recently, and they said if we don't have temporary workers coming on TPVs, we're not going to be able to harvest. It's as clear as that.
0: Well, and that's exactly right. Now, we already have, pressures. I mean, the government's approach, is

0: I just can't understand how the Coalition and how One Nation don't understand this logic. The economy is, by all accounts, the most important thing to Australian people, to voters. They don't want to see the economy ruined.
1: Well, that's, I mean, it's a very good question, and it's one that obviously we're asking them. As I say, I don't think anyone's got the right answer at this point. There's shortcomings with all of the positions that have been put forward. So whether it's One Nation, which we think would have a dramatic impact on growth, would probably undoubtedly put us into a recession, whether it's the plan that's announced today, which certainly we think, even though there's some parts in it where there are targeted increases, and that's a good thing overall, it's still a plan that would essentially lower the speed limit on the Australian economy, even with the government's plan, which was announced a few weeks ago. There are still, I think, issues of detail with that, particularly in areas like working holiday makers, where we've got to ensure that it hasn't been taken too far.
0: Mm. Do you think it's just easy to blame migrants for the difficulties that Australians, that we are all experiencing right now, the international pressures, the overseas conflicts, the advent of AI, wages not keeping up with rising prices? Are migrants just an easy target?
1: Well, that is potentially, that is the risk. And, I think we've got to look through that, and we've got to look for the real causes of some of those issues. There's no doubt, whether it be, private individuals, households, they are certainly doing it tough. Costs are rising. Incomes are not keeping up with inflation and all of those cost pressures and interest rate increases. The same for small business. They're really struggling at the moment. They've got a lot of things on their plate. But anyone in business will tell you that the solution here is get the balance right. We're not saying that migration can't be brought down, but it should be brought to sustainable levels and levels that will keep the economy moving in the right direction. What we don't want to see, and I think what's happened today, is the sort of Coalition has wandered into a sort of policy no man's land, where it's very hard for them to go back from here, but it's also going to make it much harder for the economy to move forward.
0: It's difficult to understand. The Coalition has always been a party that supports small business and supports big business in Australia. Do you feel abandoned by them?
1: Oh, look, I think here, it's up to them to bring forward their policy ideas. From our point of view, we're going to present the business perspective. We don't always agree. There are going to be some things that we disagree on. But from our point of view, we will call it out in terms of how we see the impact, for business and the economy more broadly. And then it'll be up to voters to make a judgment about, what's in the national interest and what's not.
0: Mm. Yeah, in 2028, May 2028 is what the next federal election is looking at. Dermot says on the text line, unfortunately, the wise words of your guest, that's you, Andrew McKellar, from the Australian Chamber of Commerce and Industry, he says that these words will not reach the ears of One Nation supporters. Let's hope common sense does prevail at the next general election. And when we're talking about the future of the Australian economy, the growth or not of the Australian economy, it's a big issue.
1: Well, absolutely. And look, we understand there's a lot of frustration in many places at the moment. People are feeling that they're not as well off as they want to be, and they're maybe not as well off as they have been. And that's fair enough. But what we've got to be careful about is, going for populist solutions or solutions that sound appealing, at first blush, but when you dig into what their full impact is, then it doesn't deliver the benefits that are promised. And in fact, it can end up making things much worse. So I think that's where we've got to be careful. That's why we're saying let's have a reset, in this migration debate. Let's start not from just chasing a number, a net overseas migration number, but let's start from that principle of, what are the skills that we need? Which sectors do we need to invest in? How do we grow our own skills? How do we invest more in skills and training for Australians? Because we're not doing well enough there, and business wants to be part of the solution there. But also then, when we need to bring people in with the right skills and for the right reasons, then, how do we make sure that that's on a basis where we don't end up with

0: Particularly here, who are on a temporary basis for many years, that we provide a pathway to permanent residency and for those people to make a lasting contribution to the economy and the community.
1: More work to do from parties, from the sounds of it. Andrew McKellar, thank you so much for your time.
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1: 4 years, it feels like there's been no real answers to dementia, no cure, no treatments, poor diagnosis. But now, in the scientific world, the word breakthrough is being used. Is it possible that we are entering a period of real change, of real scientific momentum here? Associate Professor Emma Devaney is from Neuroscience Research Australia and joins us now. Hello, Emma.
4: Hi, Renee.
1: Is this a real change right now that we're witnessing?
4: Yes, absolutely. I believe that we're on the cusp of a real transition. For decades now, scientists have been trying really hard to find treatments that will modify the disease course, and up until now, they've not been successful. But now we're starting to see real change. We're seeing that we can actually target the proteins, the abnormal proteins that deposit in people's brains with Alzheimer's disease, and we can actually modify that. And that does have an impact on disease progression. So far, it's modest, but, you know, we're just day one here.
1: So there are new drugs that have come to light?
4: Yes. Yeah, so there are two new drugs that are TGA approved in Australia. They're called lecanemab and donanemab. They're monoclonal antibodies, so they're used in lots of different conditions, MS, rheumatoid arthritis. But for Alzheimer's disease, they're able to target the amyloid protein. So there are two abnormal proteins laid down in the brains of people with Alzheimer's disease, amyloid and tau. And these new drugs actually can remove the amyloid. Actually, they can get people back to a near normal level of amyloid. The catch is, though, they don't stop the disease and they don't reverse it, because there are many other processes that have already started taking place. So the disease continues, but the trajectory is slowed.
1: Well, that is still, you know, something quite incredible, because for so many years, it feels like decades, we've had nothing.
4: Exactly. I think it's been an amazing breakthrough, and we're just going to see this explode. Like, there's over 200 different types of drugs in clinical trial for Alzheimer's disease at the moment. That's huge.
1: Yeah. And I understand that the World Alzheimer's report has just been released and says the disease is no longer universally described as untreatable.
4: Yeah, and that's huge as well, isn't it? You know, I think we're getting to a point where I hope we're in the future we'll be able to prevent it potentially, or at least make it a chronic disease, something that people live with and it's managed.
1: The other excitement has been with the shingles vaccine.
4: Yes.
1: By taking the shingles vaccine for shingles, we found that it actually reduces the risk of developing dementia. Is that correct?
4: That seems to be, yeah. And there's been a lot of large international studies that have come out and seem to replicate that. So it does seem to have an impact on risk. And I suppose that speaks a little bit to all the different variables that contribute to risk, right? There's so many things that happen in life, environmental, you know, genetic, lifestyle, that seems to have a modifying effect on this disease.
1: Like what?
4: Oh, well, I mean, like exercise, for example, sleep, stress, anxiety, depression, all of those things seem to contribute in some way to your overall risk of developing Alzheimer's disease. And there are many more that we still don't understand, like the shingles vaccine, for example. You know, does that suggest that there's some sort of a viral component to it? And we see that in other conditions. So I think we're really sort of just at the very, very beginning of unpacking all of this and really understanding what all that risk means.
1: The other exciting thing, it seems right now, is we now have a blood test that can detect dementia. Before, we found it very difficult to detect or to diagnose dementia, didn't we?
4: Yeah. So before, we would say, you know, clinically, so with a specialist even, the accuracy of the diagnosis was around 70%. And then we have some means of detecting the biology. But up until now, they have been not very accessible and expensive. So, for example, we have PET scans, which is like a CT scan, but you're given a tracer which binds to the abnormal protein in the brain. But that's really expensive, and you can only access it in major metropolitan centres. Similarly, we could do a lumbar puncture. Nobody likes a lumbar puncture. We put a little needle into the spine, take some of the fluid out, and we can analyse that fluid. But again, that's invasive and not accessible to everyone. So now we have, just right now, it's so new, we have these blood-based biomarkers. And they can actually, you can go to your local pathology provider in time, have a blood test, like you take, get your thyroid checked, and it can tell you with fairly good accuracy if you have the Alzheimer's pathology in your brain.
1: Which means you may develop it in 10, 15, 20 years' time.
4: Yeah, and that's where the little bit of the nuance comes in. So at the moment, these blood tests are only for people who have cognitive impairment. So we know if you've got, if you're struggling with your memory, struggling to find your way around, you see your GP or your specialist, they do some tests, they say, yes, you are impaired cognitively. If we use that blood test in that situation, it's very, very reliable.
1: So it seems, that we really are entering a period of remarkable scientific momentum. Emma Devaney, when it comes to dementia, we know that it has now surged to become Australia's number one killer. So tonight is a great moment of hope and optimism. Thank you so much for your time. Associate Professor Emma Devaney from Neuroscience Australia. I'm Renee Crosh. This is Evenings, coming up to 5 minutes of news at 7 o'clock. If you want to get in quick for the quiz, call now 1300 222 702.
5: Adam Storey with ABC News. The construction sector has welcomed the coalition's move to prioritise skilled migrants under its proposed migration policy, but says it needs to see the plan in more detail. If elected, the coalition would drastically reduce net overseas migration to 100,000 in the first 2 years, then tie migrant intake to the pace of home building. The CEO of Master Builders Australia, Danita Wan, says while the focus on skilled migrants is good news, there are questions about how it would work in practice.
6: What if we have, for example, an international student that has graduated building and construction? We want them to work straight away. Could we, instead of having to leave the country and come back, can they in fact just change visas? They are the types of conversations we'll need to have with the coalition.
5: OpenAI has admitted its actions were not good enough after one of its rogue agents breached Australian government websites in June, saying it had added more precautions to its training environments. It took weeks before Australia was notified via an email to a generic inbox. The company's chief strategy officer, Jason Kwan, has faced a parliamentary hearing today and was asked if CEO Sam Altman was aware of the breach when he met with the Deputy Prime Minister on September the 1st.
7: He was not aware at the time that he met.
8: Why is that? It seems like a fairly important thing for the CEO to be aware of.
7: Yeah, so I agree that the process by which people became aware of this incident inside our company could have been much better.
5: A soldier killed during a training exercise at a top-end military base has been identified as Corporal Brendan Hannum. The Defence Force has confirmed the 28-year-old man died in a military vehicle rollover at the Mount Bundy training area yesterday. Five other soldiers were flown to hospital, where two remain in a stable condition. Three remaining soldiers have since been discharged. The Chief of Army, Lieutenant General Susan Coyle, says the vehicle rollover will be thoroughly investigated. Police have set up a crime scene on a rural property on the state's far north coast after a body was found partially submerged in a trough, with officers treating the death as suspicious. Tweed Byron police were called to a property at Terragon, southwest of Mwillimbah, just after 11 yesterday. A post-mortem examination will be used to determine the identity of the person. Detective Inspector Matt Zimmer says the body was found by trail bike riders on a remote piece of Crown land.
9: Due to the location of the body, the remoteness of the area, the absence of a vehicle and any other mode of transport, we are treating this death as suspicious.
5: The Prime Minister, Anthony Albanese, and several Pacific leaders have arrived in the remote Pacific nation of Tuvalu as they try to build momentum for global climate change talks. Here's Foreign Affairs reporter Stephen Jedgetts.
10: Australia is helping to host pre-COP talks in Fiji and Tuvalu this week. Leaders have now arrived in Tuvalu where they've received a traditional welcome. They're also touring a major land reclamation project to see how the nation's trying to protect itself against rising sea levels. The federal government billed the visit as a chance to highlight the region's fight against climate change, but almost no global leaders from outside the Pacific have joined the visit, despite an intense diplomatic push from Australia.
5: United Nations Secretary General Antonio Guterres has called for a permanent ceasefire in Gaza ahead of the third anniversary of the October 7, 2023 attacks. It says the horrors of those attacks must never be repeated and the ensuing hostilities in Gaza must end. On October 7, Palestinian militant group Hamas attacked Israel from Gaza, killing about 1,200 people and taking 251 hostages. Israel responded with a war on Hamas in Gaza that has killed at least 74,000 Palestinians. Local Russian authorities say at least two people have been killed and a warehouse set ablaze in the Moscow region. It's been described as one of the biggest drone attacks of its kind, with 185 Ukrainian drones destroyed or brought down over the Moscow region. Meanwhile, the state-run RIA news agency cites the Russian Defense Ministry as saying that Moscow struck data centers in several major Ukrainian cities overnight. And the US says it's closely monitoring the case of an employee at a Russian plague lab in Siberia who's died in undisclosed circumstances. The victim was in her 20s and worked at the Anti-Plague Research Institute in Irkutsk. Dozens of people have since been quarantined. Her death has sparked public health fears, but the World Health Organization says the risk to the general population appears to be low. The weather for tomorrow, isolated showers along the coast and on the ranges, tending to be scattered along the north coast. There's the chance of thunderstorms in the far northeast. It'll be dry and sunny across the west. The chance of showers in Sydney tonight with an overnight low of 14, followed by a cloudy day with a chance of showers and a top of 19. 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
3: A very good evening if you've just joined us. Great to have you here. Coming up later in the program, the road trip of all road trips. Have you ever dreamed of doing the lap?

0: This is the road trip that circumnavigates Australia. The very first time it was done was back in 1925 in a Citroën 5CV called Bubsy at just 50 kilometres an hour. Can you believe that? We're going to take you back to that time of 1925. If you have done the lap and you're happy to share your experience, please give us a call after 9 o'clock. We'd love to hear from you. Right now, it is time for the evening's quiz. 1-300-222-702 is the number to play. You can play along on the text line if you like, 0467-922-702. First caller wins a book, just for being our first caller. And my icebreaker question tonight for you is, what's the most annoying thing you've seen other people do at a live show? The Hollywood actor Gillian Anderson has gone viral this week because she is in a theatre show at the moment in London's West End called Who's Afraid of Virginia Woolf? And she was caught on camera scolding her superfans outside the theatre because they had bought repeated tickets night after night after night and sat in the front row. And she said to them, listen, you guys, you can't sit in the front row. It's so, so distracting. You can't come 20 times in a row and sit there in the front row. I think they want to change the play to Who's Afraid of Gillian Anderson. But it got me thinking that there are a lot of annoying things that people do at live performances, namely taking long videos of the entire performance. You know, the camera goes up and they're sitting in front of you and you can't see the live show. You can't see the stage because there is a big mobile phone blocking your vision. That's the sort of thing I'm looking for. What is the most annoying thing for you that you see people doing at live performances? You can't blame Gillian Anderson for getting a bit peeved by the same people turning up night after night after night, sitting in the front row, presumably heckling her or talking about her or talking about the show. Even if they are super fans, I can see why that might be a little bit annoying. Let me know, what is it for you? 1-300-222-702. Let's check the weather. In Canberra tomorrow, a shower or two is expected with a top temperature of 19 degrees. Wollongong 17 with a possible shower. Gunnedah mostly sunny tomorrow at 26. Tweedheads 25, a shower or two. If you're in Hay, hello to you. Sunny tomorrow, a top temperature of 24. Young sunny at 19. Canberra sunny at 18. And Sydney, a top temperature of 19 degrees with a possible shower expected.
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0: Yes, come along, pick up the phone, have some fun. 1-300-222-702. Anybody want to play the quiz? First caller wins a book. It's a great book from our ABC book library, but you've got to be brave and pick up the phone. Otherwise, I'll just have to sit here and wait for you to do so. Ever been to a live show? What's the most annoying thing you've seen other people do? Is it eating loudly, munching away on food, sitting beside you? Maybe it's shifting around in their seat, blocking your vision. For me, it's the mobile phone, taking endless photos and endless videos. When I kind of think, can't you just be in the moment, in the live show, just enjoying it with your own eyes? Or is that unfair? Our first caller is Joe in Camden. Hello, Joe.
2: Hi, how are you doing?
0: Oh, very well. Gillian Anderson, you know, X-Files fame. She's pretty peeved.
2: Don't,
0: you don't know who she is? Well, she's a big-time American actor.
2: Yeah, I never watched X-Files.
0: That's all right. But you know, she's a big-time American actor. So she's in London. She's She's performing a very serious theatre production of Who's Afraid of Virginia Woolf, and she has the same people coming night after night after night, 20 times in a row. They must really love it.
2: Big fans.
0: Big fans. But she's finding them very distracting. Do you have any sympathy for that?
2: I would too.
0: You would? Do you go to many live shows yourself?
2: Yes. Love them.
0: Yeah. And do you find that people do things that can be a little bit annoying?
2: Late arrivals.
0: Oh, late arrivals.
2: Yeah.
0: Yeah, making noise when they shuffle along to get into their seat, that kind of thing.
2: Yeah.
0: Yeah.
2: And once the show starts, Jaffers and Chips stop. it's not the movies.
0: Yeah. No, that's fair. Your first question is a news question tonight. I'm just looking for my news stick. There it is. And you've won a book, Joe, for being our first caller. Thank you for that. What Australian animal will be the emblem of the 2032 Brisbane Olympics and Paralympics? It's been unveiled this week. What Australian animal will be on the emblem?
2: I'm going to have a guess because I have not heard this. Is it just one?
0: It's just one Australian animal. It's going to be the emblem of the 2032 Olympics.
2: Okay. I'm just going to have a guess. I'm going to say the echidna.
0: The echidna? Is it the echidna? It is not. Sorry, Joe. Not the echidna, but thank you all the same. Have a great night. 1-300-222-702. Let's go to James in Dubbo. Hello, James. Hello, James.
3: Hello, Renee.
0: How are you, James?
3: Very well, thank you. How are you?
0: What are you doing, James? Are you getting in and out of your car or something?
3: I don't know whether I should tell you what I'm doing.
0: Is it rude?
3: No, I'm collecting trolleys.
0: Oh, are you working?
3: I listen to you every night when I collect the trolleys, yes, at a certain location here in Dubbo.

0: I better not give it away.
1: No.
0: I might be listening.
1: It wouldn't be a supermarket, would it?
0: It could be, yes.
1: It could be. That is your first question tonight. Which supermarket does James work in? No, I'm just joking. James.
0: Oh, I know the answer to that one.
1: James, what's the most annoying thing you see people do at live performances?
0: Stand up. You know, when you're sitting down and someone stands up, you're trying to watch a show and they stand up in front of you and move around.
1: Yeah.
0: Oh, no, actually, we were at the pictures and we had this gentleman. I can't remember what the movie we were, what we were watching, but he was talking on his mobile phone.
1: Oh,
0: while we're trying
1: no.
0: to, you know, immerse ourselves in the movie, and eventually the crowd turned on him. And they made him, he had to put the phone down, he had to hang up because we were about to attack him.
1: Yeah, yeah, that would be very annoying. What's the ringing, James, in the background? I know you're collecting
0: just
1: trolleys.
0: Just give me 1 second, I can fix that.
1: Multi-talented and multitasking James in Dubbo. Have you got a Bluetooth in or something? James?
0: I had the trolley ramps down. And when you put the ramp down, it sends a buzzer off. So I've just put the ramps back up quickly. Oh, get a real workout here. Renee, I'm a massive fan. Don't worry about Gillian Anderson. I'm a super fan of yours, mate.
1: Well, you can come to my show every night.
0: I'll be in the front row, but I also love Betty and her son, the original mother and son duo that come on the show.
1: Well, that's actually her husband, Adrian.
0: Oh, is it?
1: Yeah.
0: I thought it was a son. Oh, I used to love how she'd go, Adrian, what's the answer?
1: Yeah. No, that's a husband.
0: Oh, geez, he must be a fair chick too, because isn't Betty about 95?
1: She is, but she married a younger man. She's a smart one.
0: Oh, my God, Betty.
1: Clever.
0: No, I love them. They're my two favourite contestants. When they ring up, it's always a good laugh. When Betty gets on the phone.
1: Well, I'm pretty thrilled that you've called in on your working on the job, so to speak.
0: First time caller, mate.
1: Hey.
0: And I'm just so, I can't believe that I've got through.
1: Woo!
0: As soon as I heard. Yes! And as soon as I heard that, you know, the elevator music when you're like going, there's no one ringing, I said, you know what? I'm going to do it this time. I'm going to make the call.
1: Well, I just hope that you get a promotion at the end of this. Let's see if we can get you.
0: Get the sack.
1: I don't want that.
0: No. They won't know it's me.
1: No one will know. Let's hope we can get you a fridge magnet tonight. Let's see how we go.
0: Sure.
1: Which Australian animal is going to be the emblem of the 2032 Olympic Games?
0: Oh,
1: it's been unveiled this week. It's not the echidna. We've had that.
0: It's not the echidna. It wouldn't be a kangaroo because they've already done Matilda or whatever, haven't they?
1: Correct. They've used Matilda. It's a bird.
0: Oh, kookaburra?
1: Oh, is it the kookaburra? It's not the kookaburra. Sorry, James. Good guess, though.
0: No!
1: Now you have to get back to work.
0: Yeah, well, I've actually won because I got to talk to you, Renee, and I'm really happy.
1: You're too
0: I'm really
1: kind.
0: Happy that I finally got the gumption up to ring the show, and I really love it. It's a good little quiz.
1: Oh, good on you. Thank you, James. Please call us again.
0: I definitely will. You'll know it's me.
1: Thank you, James. 1-300-222-702 to Crow's Nest. Hello, Chris.
2: Hi, Renee. How are you?
1: What for you is the most annoying thing that people do in live shows?
2: Thinking about that was the last gig I saw was Hugh Cornwell in Sydney at the old basement, and just this guy jumping around in front of me with the camera, the phone, trying to get footage. He was obviously excited and had a few. It was all right. It was all cool in the end, but it was annoying.
1: You wouldn't mind if it went on for a few seconds.
2: Yeah, but it was going on a bit too long and he was yelling out, Hugh. I tapped him on the shoulder. I was nice about it.
1: Mm.
2: And he nodded it to me and said, yeah, okay.
1: I think some people feel like if they don't video the entire performance, then they'll forget it or something.
2: Yeah, I know. It's crazy.
1: Because you can sort of buy the merchandise. You can just buy a video of it.
2: That's right. Well, I bought some merch off Hugh at the end and shook his hand. Yeah, that's right.

0: Meet the man himself.
1: Can you help solve this question? What is the Australian animal? It is a bird. It will be the emblem of the 2032 Brisbane Olympics and Paralympics.
0: Well, it's the cockatoo, isn't it?
1: Yes, it is the cockatoo. Nicely done. Now, this is from a film. What is the film, Chris?
2: Love is a many splendid thing. What? Love lifts us up where we belong. All you need is love.
3: Please don't start that again.
2: All what? You need is love.
3: A girl has got to eat.
2: All you need is love.
3: She'll end up on the street.
2: All you need is love.
4: Love is just a game.
1: What's the film?
0: Wow. It's not Marlon Brando singing that, is it?
1: Is it?
0: I don't know.
1: Is that your answer?
0: Is that who's singing that or the movie?
1: I'm looking for the movie.
0: The movie, right.
1: It's not Marlon Brando, if that helps.
0: All right, okay. Is that Cat on a Hot Tin Roof?
1: Ooh, is it Cat on a Hot Tin Roof? No, sorry, Chris.
0: All right, thanks, Renee.
1: Good on you. Have a good one. 1-300-222-702 to Anna in Falconbridge. Hello, Anna.
5: Hi, how are you?
1: I'm really well. Thank you for being here. Anna, people do some very annoying things at live performances, don't they?
5: Yes. Well, I went on a date with my husband and I still had a little baby. But he thought, well, we'll go to the opera house. And I said, well, she's still feeding, but I'll keep her quiet because I'll just feed her if need be. So we went to the opera house. And as they were tuning up their instruments, my baby started making a bit of noise and she was matching pitch with the with the instruments. I'll put her on the breast and she won't make any noise. No, she still made the exact same noise while she was feeding, so I had to leave.
1: You had to leave?
5: Well, I just popped out. The ushers were very kind and kept telling me to go back in, but I was just turning so flushed that I thought, oh, this is just, I'll just listen from the outside. And it was actually quite nice because it was very, the opera house was very full. It was getting quite stuffy. So I sat in the hall with the beautiful view of the ocean, of the harbour. So it was.
1: But they were just warming up.
5: They were just warming up, but I knew that she was very engaged and that she was going to keep going. My husband actually called up the other day, last night. He very musical, and the children are very musical too. So I thought, oh, this isn't a sing-along.
1: No, I remember being in a performance of Annie the musical, and my daughter was about 3 or 4 at the time, and I played her some of the songs, so I thought if I played her the songs she'd know them and she'd enjoy them, and she thought that was a cue for her to start singing the songs as well. So she was singing The Sun Will Come Out Tomorrow, and I don't think the people around her really appreciated that, so we had to leave as well.
5: Oh.
1: We didn't want to be that annoying family.
5: Now, in front of the show, advertising it.
1: Would you happen to know what this film is?
2: Love is a many splendid thing. What? Love lifts us up where we belong. All you need is love.
3: Please don't start that again.
2: All what? You need is love.
3: A girl has got to eat.
2: All you need is love.
3: She'll end up on the street.
2: All you need is love.
4: Love is just a game.
1: Anna, what's the film?
5: Well, Love is Just a Game. That's a Scottish, it's not that, the fellow that does ballet, is it? It's a Scottish, it sounds like a Scottish voice. And it's not that one, it does sound like Paul McCartney, but it's got a Scottish voice. Did he sing that song, Paul McCartney?
1: Yes. Oh, no, it's not Paul McCartney.
5: Oh, it's not Paul McCartney?
1: No.
5: Oh, is it, do I get any clues?
1: What if I told you it was Ewan McGregor?
5: Oh, Ewan McGregor, yes. Is it Train Spotting or Train, is it that one with Ewan McGregor?
1: Is it Train Spotting? It is not. But Ewan McGregor was in Train Spotting. That's a different film.
5: Yeah, I wonder what that was.
1: Sorry, Anna. Thank you all the same, though.
5: Thank you.
1: Yeah, and thank you for bringing your baby onto the evening's quiz as well. We appreciate that. That's not annoying at all. That is absolutely lovely. On the text line, Thomas says, it bothers me when loud, drunk, obnoxious people talk whilst performers are doing their thing on stage. It's so annoying. I do elegantly prompt such people to quieten down. But they rarely do they, Thomas? Liz in Wollongong says on the text line 0467922, the most annoying new trend in live theatre, large men with caps on their heads, the visor that obscures the view of those behind, most evident in children's performances these days. Oh, interesting. And Jabrilla says being stuck next to a loud talker in a cinema, that can be a real pain. What about Len in Bowman Hills? Hello, Len.
6: Good evening.
1: Good evening. I'm very well. What's annoying for you in a live performance?
6: I had it recently, actually. I took the grandkids to a movie, and I must admit it was only the other children, but they were looking at the or watching the movie and making all sorts of comments and annoying the viewing for my grandkids. But yeah, they were enjoying it. Yes.
1: Right. Maybe they thought they were watching a movie in their own home.
6: Yeah, probably.
1: Yeah, it can be confusing.
6: You can't really tell them off, can you?
1: Well, you can politely say, "Oh, would you mind being a little quiet?" I don't know how I don't know how that goes down. Now, do we know the film? Will I play it for you again?
6: Play it for me again. I only just
2: love is a many splendid.
1: It is Ewan McGregor.
2: Lift us up where we belong. All you need is love.
3: Please don't start that again.
2: All you need is love.
3: A girl has got to eat.
2: All you need is love.
3: She'll end up on the street.
2: All you need is love.
4: Love is just a game.
1: Ewan McGregor and Nicole Kidman. What's the film?
6: It's on the tip of my tongue, I think. Moulin Rouge?
1: Moulin Rouge. We got there. Moving on. This is a multiple choice.
7: Multiple choice.
1: Would you believe that on this day, the Moulin Rouge opened in Paris, but what was the year? Was it 1889, 1899, or 1909?
6: Oh, I don't know, but I've been to the Moulin Rouge and it was the most boring show I've ever seen. It really was. And I was there with my wife and my daughter and we're stuck on this little tiny table which, you know, as a venue, it wouldn't pass muster on the building codes in Australia because it was so hard to squeeze in and out. And we're watching it, and it's got so boring that the part where the showgirls go topless, my wife and daughter were talking about which one had the biggest boobs or not. It was so boring. It was terrible.
1: Did you stay for the whole night?
6: Oh, yeah, you had to, really, but I could say I've been there, but I don't advise anybody to go and watch it. It's really boring.
1: That's so funny.
6: The most entertaining bit of the whole show was a ventriloquist, actually.
1: So what day, what year do you reckon it first opened in Paris? It was on this day, the 6th of October. Was it 1889, 1899 or 1909?
6: Look, I'm going to go for the 1800s,
1: 1899. Sorry, it was not, okay. Len. Good on you. Thanks for being here. 1-300-222-702 to Daniel in Maitland. Hello, Daniel.
8: Yes, Danny.
9: Oh, hello.
1: Hello. How are we? Oh, I've interrupted your dinner.
9: I am. I'm just eating some fish.
1: Oh, okay. Well, take a sip. Of water.
9: I'm good now.
1: You're good now? The Moulin Rouge, why don't we knock this one off? The Moulin Rouge opened in
7: Multiple
1: Paris on
7: choice.
1: This day was the year 1889 or 1909?
9: I'm pretty sure it's 1889.
1: 1889 is correct. Have you been there by any chance, Danny?
9: Well, we just came back from the Netherlands. We went to the Van Gogh Museum and Van Gogh was knocking about with Toulouse-Lautrec, who used to do the parts for the Moulin Rouge.
1: Your French accent's amazing.
9: Don't think so.
1: Yes.

0: And yes, I just remember that Van Gogh was knocking about around that time of 1890.
1: Hmm. Yeah, well done. Very good. Well, according to Len, it's the most boring place to visit, so don't worry about it.
0: Well, sometimes you've just got to try something, haven't you?
1: Mm. In terms of live performances, though, maybe the Moulin Rouge isn't up to, you know, all the spectacle, but do you get annoyed by anything at live performances that other people do?
0: I went and saw a play at my local amateur repertory theatre on Friday night, and the lady in front of me was commentating the play. Like, here she comes. Oh, she's a thinky one, that one. And just went on and on at the top of her voice.
1: Oh, no. That is super annoying.
0: It was.
1: Mm. She's obviously a super fan.
0: Something like
1: or
0: that.
1: Or the director.
0: She's special.
1: Maybe. Here's a song. I'm looking for you to identify the name of this song and the artist, Danny.

0: She's actually playing not in a few weeks, I think, this artist. Friday night. Thank you, Tash. She's performing Friday night live.
1: Oh. All right, Kelly, who is it? I'm just asking my wife. She knows everything.
2: I know Olivia Dean's out here at the moment. Is it Olivia Dean?
0: It is. And the song might be?
2: Oh, now you want the song.
1: Oh.
0: Do you need to hear it again?
1: Yes, please.
3: I could

0: No.
1: Nope.
0: Cherry on top.
2: Is it cherry on top? It is not. So you're not going to Olivia Dean?
0: No.
2: No.
0: We're not.
1: Beautiful voice.
2: Beautiful voice, yeah. Yeah. Yeah, a lot of people were wanting to get tickets to that one. This is quite funny. On the text line, Mick says, I absolutely agree with your other caller about the Moulin Rouge. It was the ventriloquist was great. The rest was terrible. Mm. We're not doing very good promotion here for the Moulin Rouge, are we?
0: No, there's a lot of Australians dance over there now.
2: Yes, there are a lot of Australians. Yeah, interesting. Hey, thanks, Danny.
1: You're welcome.
2: Yeah. Bye. See ya. 1-300-222-702 to Wayne in Foster. Hello, Wayne.
3: Hi, Renee.
2: How are you tonight, Wayne?
3: Pretty good.
2: Mm. Would you agree that the Moulin Rouge is rubbish?
3: I've never seen it, so I'd say yes.
2: Okay. When it comes to live performance, what is it that's the most annoying thing you've seen other people do?
3: People standing up in front of you when they're supposed to stay seated.
2: Mm.
3: I told Tash, I seen the Pretenders in the early 80s, and I'm 6 foot six, and this guy stood in front of us, and he wouldn't sit down, and I give him one last chance. I picked him up and threw him in the aisles, and security came along and kicked him out, and I stayed there.
2: Oh, tough guy.
3: Well, because I was behind him, I probably looked about over 7 foot tall.
2: It is annoying, isn't it? I mean, you've got a seat for a reason. If you want to do standing, you have to go to the standing area.
3: You could go down the bottom, if you wanted to buy tickets to stand, but, everyone was told to stay in their seat, so we did.
2: Mm, yeah. What's the song? It's an Olivia Dean song. Would you happen to know it, Wayne?
3: The only one to know is Man and I.
2: So is that your answer?
3: Yeah.
2: It's not that one. Sorry, Wayne. No. Thank you, though.
3: Thank you.
2: Good on you. 1-300-222-702. Yeah, Olivia Dean is currently performing in Melbourne. She's coming to Sydney and performing on Friday night. There you go. Tim in Randwick joins us. Hello, Tim.
4: Oh, hello, Renee.
2: Would you happen to know the Olivia Dean song? I'll play it for you again.
4: I could

0: one of the top artists at the moment. Rosanna on the text line says, I went to the Moulin Rouge. I was 12 years of age. The venue was so crowded, but the show was absolutely wonderful. What about you, Tim? Ever been to the Moulin Rouge?
1: I've been outside it. I can't remember if we went in. So there you go.
0: It must have been memorable.
1: I was probably in Paris for other reasons.
0: Yeah, of course. Tim, when it comes to live shows, live performance, what's the most annoying thing you've seen?
1: Well, I go to the opera a lot and the symphony, and all I will say is when the music starts, stop talking. And I don't care how well someone knows My Fair Lady, I've paid a lot of money to hear the professionals sing it. I don't need anyone near me humming along, either in tune or out of tune.
0: Do people do that?
1: Oh, they do. They did. And I don't know, maybe they were 5 years old and hadn't heard all the jokes before because they were giggling constantly. And I thought, these jokes were old when Moses was a child. So, you know, have you not heard them before? But anyway, the performance was wonderful. The crowd was appalling.
0: Oh, that is funny. Maybe they don't realise that they're humming along.
1: I suspect that's the case. And it's worse for musicals than operas.
0: Yeah. Thank you, Tim.
1: So anyway, thanks, Renee.
0: Thank you. 1-300-222-702. Kelly on the text line says, the Moulin Rouge is not as titillating as you might expect. Gee, no, nobody likes it much. Nobody likes it much here in New South Wales and the ACT tonight. Betty is with us in Dapto. Hello, Betty.
2: Hello, Renee.
0: How are you?
2: I'm fine, thank you.
0: Someone was just saying how much they enjoyed you ringing into this quiz.
2: Beg your pardon?
0: Somebody earlier tonight said how much they enjoyed listening to you when you ring into the quiz.
2: Well, I don't know why, because I think I'm pretty boring.
0: Well, no, not boring. They said they liked hearing you and your son, Adrian.
2: Oh, dear.
3: Oh, I like that.
0: I thought you might, Adrian. When it comes to live performance, Betty and Adrian, have you ever been in a live show and you thought, oh, why are these people doing these annoying things?
2: Yes, I have, and Cats was one of it. I got railroaded into going to Cats. That is the most boring show I've ever been to. Mm-hmm. And people were talking all around it. Did you ever go to see Cats?
0: I have seen Cats.
2: Did you like it?
0: Well, you know, I'm of the opinion that I'm kind of grateful to be sitting in a seat being entertained.
2: Well, the worst part of it was that a group of people that I used to go to bush dances with, they went down to Gerringong because there was a festival on down there, and they went to the bush dance, and I was stuck up in Sydney falling asleep at Cats.
0: You prefer to be at the bush dance?
2: Oh, gosh, yes.
0: Can you not say to the people who are talking, can you be quiet, I'm trying to enjoy the show?
2: Of course I would.
0: Mm.
2: Yeah, I'd tell them pretty quick.
0: Yeah, but if they're boring actors on stage, there's not much you can do, is there?
2: No, one of the worst things, apart from talking, is rattling lolly paste, you know, bags of lollies and chips and that sort of thing as well.
0: Munching and crackling.
2: I went to see a concert for Mike McClellan. Are you familiar with Mike McClellan?
0: I am, yeah.
2: Yeah, well, he had a concert in Wollongong, and Wendy and I went, and honestly, there was that much noise around us that we moved down to the seat on right way down the front because it was terrible. They were talking and rattling stuff. Oh, it was dreadful.
0: Mm. Now, Betty, would you or Adrian happen to know this Olivia Dean song?

0: ID, have you, Aidoc? Oh, I've got no ID.
1: None whatsoever.
2: None whatsoever.
0: Doesn't sound familiar to me at all.
2: Sorry, Betty. It is a relatively new song, so it was a long shot, but worth asking.
1: Very long.
2: Thank you, Betty. Thank you, Adrian. We will talk again, I do hope. Stu says, listening to all these complaints sounds like a whole bunch of Darrens and Karens. Maybe we are, Stu, but sometimes it's fun. Sometimes if you just laugh at annoyances, they seem to...

0: participate in a funny kind of way to Jacinta on the Central Coast. Hello, Jacinta.
1: Hello, how are you?
0: I'm very well. Would you know the Olivia Dean song?
1: Of course. So Easy.
0: So Easy? Yes, it is.
1: Yeah.

0: How old are you, Jacinta?
1: I'm 13.
0: I love how you said, I said to you, would you happen to know this Olivia Dean song? And you said, of course.
1: Yeah, Olivia Dean's great.
0: Are you going to the concert by any chance?
1: Oh, no, I missed out on getting tickets. My mum was going to look at them and she forgot.
0: I know. I tried to look at tickets too and I forgot, and then I tried and it was too late, and then they were too expensive, and, oh, there's so many obstacles, isn't there, to going. Anyhow, would you happen to know which social media platform was launched on this day in 2010? 2010. That's 16 years ago.
1: Oh, my gosh.
0: Which social media platform?
1: Instagram?
0: Yeah, it is Instagram.
1: Oh, whoa, okay.
0: Not that you'd be on it, would you?
1: Well, I had no clue. I took a guess.
0: Yeah, good on you, Jacinta. At 13, I'm guessing you wouldn't be on it.
1: Oh, no, I'm not.
0: All the Nobel Prizes are being announced this week. The Nobel Prize for Medicine was announced last night. What are the four other categories in the Nobel Prize Awards? So we've had medicine.
1: Science.
0: Kind of, almost. Do you want to have another go?
1: Literature? I'm not very sure.
0: Yeah. Literature? Literature is one. Yep.
1: Oh, okay.
0: And when you say science, they are actually two separate science awards.
1: The science, I'm not quite sure. Earth? Or like Earth?
0: Earth?
1: Yeah.
0: No, I can't really accept Earth. But you are very close. You're on the right track. Science is such a big, expansive topic. They break down the Nobel Prizes into very specific categories. So both of these two categories are actually sciences. So you've helped somebody else out, Jacinta. Hey, before I let you go, when it comes to live shows, what's the most annoying thing people do?
1: Well, I perform myself, and I was doing a show, and I said a line, and after a little kid said 6-7, and the whole crowd started to, like, explode and say it, and then I had to wait a while to say my line.
0: Are people still saying 6-7?
1: Well, I hope not.
0: No. So that just put you off your line.
1: Yeah, and I started to crack up.
0: You were laughing at them?
1: Yes, because I couldn't put it together.
0: Fair enough. Well, well done for getting through the show.
1: Thank you.
0: Yeah, thank you, Jacinta. Thanks for being here. 1-300-222-702 to Sean, who's driving to Wollongong, I think. Hello, Sean.
2: Hey, Renee. Hi. How are you?
0: I'm very well. So the Nobel Prize for Medicine was announced last night. What are the four other categories?
2: Peace.
0: Peace, yep. So we've got literature and peace, two others that are both sciences.
2: Is there like an environment now, environmental? Sustainability, environment. Yeah, I'd just say environment.
0: Environment, sustainability, they are not. Not yet, maybe they should be. There is one for medicine, there's one for literature, there's one for peace, and there's two more. Sean, before I say goodnight, when it comes to live performance, what's the most annoying thing you see other people doing?
2: Oh, yeah, look, this is a good topic because I'm like, it gets me all the time. I'm one of those people that doesn't need to take a phone, and I'm always on time when I go to these shows, so you sit there and the curtain comes up and it's, and then it's the latecomers. The latecomers who come in and have to, like, everyone has to, like, stand up or move or sit down to let them through, and it's like, you've missed the opening scene or the opening song. It's like, just turn up on time. It's on your ticket, right? What time? It's not up. Really? You know what I mean? It's like,
0: Sean, you're

0: a person who's always on time.
1: Well, for stuff like that, it's like, yeah.
0: But see, some people, they find it very difficult to time their arrival. They don't leave in time from home. They get stuck in traffic. They have to wait for somebody. Someone needs to go to the bathroom.
1: I get it. I just, it's social etiquette. It's out the window, right?
0: It's out
1: just,
0: the window. Fair enough.
1: And I just want to apologise to all the poor moths that I'm killing on the way home from Goulburn.
0: There are a lot of moths.
1: We're trained to pieces, and I apologise to the bigger moth universe for something.
0: They are in plague proportion, aren't they? But it's a good thing because they were once endangered and now they're in plague proportion. And hopefully in a few weeks they will be hibernating in the snowy mountains.
1: Yeah. Thanks, Renee.
0: Good on you, Sean. 1-300-222-702. So we've got medicine, we've got literature, we've got peace. What are the two other Nobel Prizes that will be announced this week? Anybody know? 1-300-222-702 to Olivia in Sydney. Hello, Olivia.
2: Hi.
0: Hi. Any clues for the Nobel Prizes? We've got medicine, literature, and peace. What are the other ones?
2: Chemistry?
0: Yes, chemistry.
2: Biology?
0: Ooh, it's not biology. Would you like to take one more go?
2: Yeah.
0: It's another science.
2: Physics.
0: Yes, it is physics. And there is one more, economics, but we'll move on. Well done. Very good. Here is a news question. Which tennis player has been disqualified from the China Open after hitting a rebounding ball into the crowd that hit a spectator in the eye? Who's that tennis player?
2: Djokovic?
0: Is it Djokovic? It's not Djokovic. Sorry, Olivia. Before I say goodnight, live performances. What do people do in live shows that you think, that's not right?
2: I don't know.
0: No? Too many selfies?
3: People?
0: Yeah,
3: people do big hairdos.
2: Maybe too many big hairdos.
0: Too many big hairdos obscuring your line of sight.
2: Yeah.
0: Fair enough. Thank you, Olivia. On the text line, Mark in Newcastle says, I've been to the Moulin Rouge. And yes, the tables are small, it's very crowded, but the lady performing with the boa constrictor in a big tank of water, thoroughly entertaining. Thank you, Mark. To Samantha in Newcastle. Hello, Samantha.
4: Hello. How are you doing?
0: Who is the tennis player in news today who has been disqualified from the China Open after hitting a rebounding ball into the crowd that struck a spectator in the eye?
4: I think it's Medvedev.
0: It is Medvedev. Oh, have I said that right?
4: Medvedev.
0: Medvedev. Well done. Daniel Medvedev. Nicely done. Here is a song. I'm looking for the name of this one and the artist.

0: Samantha.
1: Oh my God. So it's Turn the Pressure Down, I think is the name of the song.
0: Yeah, that'll do.
1: And oh my God, I can see the voice, it's his name. So he's menopause, man, it wrecks your memory. The voice, Sadie, come on. John Farnham.
0: Yes, you've got it.

0: our love and thoughts to John Farnham. I know he's really struggling right now with his health battles. So
1: I'm much better with song lyrics and names, but I can never remember the artist's names.
0: Well, he will be delighted that you remembered him tonight.
1: How could I forget John Farnham? Anyway, yes.
0: Samantha, which former Prime Minister of Australia was also the founding Justice of the High Court of Australia in 1903?
1: Yeah, I got nothing.

0: all standing around. It's like, can't you guys do something about this dude?
1: Yeah. What was the concert?
0: Well, it was the Hindley Street Country Club, and it was actually in Tassie, because I'm from Newcastle, but in Tassie at the moment. And the first night of their tour, Australian tour, was in a little town called Forth in Tassie. Little pub, but it's a big venue. Like, it's amazing. If you can ever get there, it's incredible to see a band.
1: Good to hear. Thank you, Samantha. Hey, we're coming to Newcastle tomorrow night.
0: Oh, yay.
1: Yeah.
0: Whereabouts?
1: Well, we're going to broadcast from ABC radio station in Newcastle. Oh.
0: In Newcastle, right, yes. In town there. Well, yeah. Sort of not quite in town, but yeah. Oh, it's a great spot. We've been into the studios there.
1: It's a lovely little studio, isn't it?
0: It is. Yeah, yes. It is.
1: So Tash really and nice. I are going to hit the road tomorrow morning, and if you can call in tomorrow night.
0: Well, I most certainly will.
1: It'll maybe the cost of the phone call will be cheaper. It used to be, remember?
0: It did used to be.
1: Yeah.
0: Those were the days, weren't they?
1: Yeah, well.
0: Remember when
1: were
0: it was
1: they?
0: Called telecom? And you used to have to wait online for hours to get answered.
1: Yeah, yeah.
0: And then they wouldn't help you. Yeah, anyway, sorry.
1: Yeah, there's a lot of memories when it comes to telephones, isn't it? I mean, even the payphone. Remember we used to line up to use a payphone to call your mum or dad if you needed to get picked up from the city centre or something. And you had to wait for 10 minutes.
0: Yeah, we used to have a payphone outside of our house when we lived in Cronulla, outside of the unit block. And on Friday night, you'd get all the people talking about drunks. You get all the people calling, you know, their girlfriends and saying love you, and then you'd have all the ones that wanted to argue and fight and stuff. It was most interesting listening.
1: Thank you, Samantha. Have a good night.
0: Bye bye.
1: 1300 222 702 to Matt in Kirrawee. Hi, Matt.
2: Hi, Renee. How are you?
1: I'm really well. Which former Prime Minister of Australia was also the founding Justice of the High Court of Australia in 1903?
2: Yeah, great. Wish I got one of the other questions. I can only imagine Sir Edmund Barton.
1: You are imagining correct. It was Sir Edmund Barton, our first Prime Minister of the country. And in 1903 became the founding justice of the High Court of Australia. Well done.
2: Cool.
1: Here is a news question. Which player has withdrawn from the Matildas squad ahead of the international friendlies coming up? There's two of them. Who's the player that's withdrawn from the Matildas squad?
2: Oh, I did hear this. I believe it's Mary Fowler.
1: Mary Fowler, yes it is. Any guesses why?
2: Conspiracy theory will say she's going to support Nathan Cleary.
1: Yeah,
2: well, he's in a bit of trouble.
1: We'd be happy about that, wouldn't we?
2: For sure, lovely.
1: Yeah, I think that's pretty nice. Actress Brie Larson plays which character in the Marvel Cinematic Universe? What character does she play? Brie Larson. Oh.
2: Yes. She came in at the end. Oh, my goodness, what is her name? She's the big, all-powerful...
1: Come on, Matt. You've got this.
2: Oh, my goodness. I can picture her and I cannot remember her character.
1: Top dog. Top dog character.
2: She is. She's the most powerful.
1: Yeah, the most powerful. The most powerful in the Marvel Cinematic Universe.
2: So she must be Captain Marvel.
1: Captain Marvel. You got it.
2: Yes.
1: I knew you had it.
2: Oh, took me a while.
1: Hoppers, coconut sambal and mango chutney would be all from what cuisine? Hoppers, coconut sambal and mango chutney. What cuisine features all of them?
2: They sound like little condiments in Indian. Pretty sure that's what it's going to be, Indian cuisine.
1: Indian cuisine? It is not.

0: Sorry, Matt. Not Indian.
1: Sorry.
0: Close, though.
1: There you go.
0: You're very close, but it's not actually Indian. Before I let you go, live shows, live performance. What's the most annoying thing people do?
1: Controversial. I went to probably the last one was a kids' concert, and it was the people yelling out to the kids on the stage saying, you know, go, whoever their names are, go, go, go, go. And it's like, oh, my God, can you please just watch it?
0: Yeah.
1: But then by the end, once I got through about 10 years of it, I decided to join them and just yell out as well.
0: Stuart,
1: in support of my own daughter.
0: Yeah, I'm thinking that. Stuart in Croydon Park says the most annoying thing is when someone live streams the entire show, even though it's a paid show, and when they live stream it, they then tag people that are not in the audience. They don't even ask whether the artists are okay with it being live streamed. They just think that they're allowed to do it. I mean, that would happen probably at shows where your children are performing too. They'll live stream it to all their relatives and cousins and parents and grandparents, that kind of thing.
1: No doubt. No doubt. There's some hashtags going on. Yep.
0: Good on you, Matt. Thank you. 1-300-222-702 to Celeste. Ooh, there's the gong. Celeste from Shell Harbour. Hello, Celeste.
2: Hello. Hi.
0: Hi. The gong's gone off. So if you can get this question right, the quiz is yours. Are you ready?
2: Yep.
0: Hoppers, coconut sambal, and mango chutney would be all from what cuisine? Not Indian.
2: Thai?
0: Ooh, is it Thai? It is not. Not Thai. Sorry, Celeste. Live shows. What's the most annoying thing people do?
2: Sometimes when I'm at like dance competitions or something, whenever I'm trying to get change, there's always girls doing TikTok dances.
0: Really?
2: Yeah, they're like doing them backstage while they're waiting to go on. And they're videoing themselves.
0: Yeah.
2: So I have to like move out of the way so I don't get caught like naked while I'm trying to get dressed.
0: Oh, well, that is annoying.
2: Yeah.
0: You tell them that we said so. Good on you, Celeste. 1-300-222-702 to John in the Blue Mountains. Hello, John.
3: Hello.
0: Hi. The gong's gone off, so how are we going to go getting this question? Hoppers, coconut sambal.
3: I think I know because we used to have a family that cooked for us from this nationality. I'm pretty confident.
0: Are you?
3: I think it's Sri Lankan.
0: You think right. It is Sri Lankan.
3: Oh,
0: which means you're the winner.
3: Oh.
0: Well done, John.
3: You know, I was just on last night, you know?
0: Yes, I know.
3: Second time lucky.
0: Mm. John, that is fantastic. So hoppers, coconut sambal, mango chutney are all Sri Lankan food. You used to have someone cooking for you.
3: Well, I remember we used to be friends with this Sri Lankan family, and sometimes they would, they were very generous, and they would sometimes give us, you know, curries and so on. I remember the mango chutney in particular as a side dish.
0: Mm, yeah, fantastic. When it comes to live shows, what's the most annoying thing you reckon, John?
3: Well, I went to one once at the Opera House, and there was this woman next to me, and while the orchestra was tuning up, the baby kept trying to sing along.
0: The baby was singing along. Yeah.
3: Then it turned out it was my wife.
0: And she sounded like a baby.
3: No. Who had the baby on her lap?
0: Oh, I see. I see.
3: And she called up earlier. That was her story.
0: Oh, I see. Right. Yeah. Mel says it's hecklers. Hecklers are the worst at live shows. Yeah. So we've had you and your wife on tonight.
3: Well, I did what I said I'd do. I spread the word.
0: Oh, John, you are a man of my heart. Thank you so much. Yep. And thank you for calling in a second time. And you win the fridge magnet tonight. So there you go.
3: What an honor.
0: Yeah, luck is on your side. What would you like to hear? Pressure Down by John Farnham or So Easy to Fall in Love by Olivia Dean?
3: Oh, I think John Farnham.
0: Johnny Farnham, coming for you, John, given it's your namesake. The fridge magnet's coming your way, John. Keep listening. I'm Renee Crosh. This is Evenings. News is next.

0: It is news time. It's 8 o'clock.
1: ABC News, hello, I'm Satya Weinstein. OpenAI has admitted its actions were not good enough after one of its agents breached an Australian government website in June, saying it added more precautions to its training environments. It took weeks before Australia was notified via an email to a generic inbox. The company's chief strategy officer, Jason Kwon, has faced a parliamentary hearing into AI in Sydney and was asked if CEO Sam Altman was aware of the breach when he met with Deputy Prime Minister on September 1st.
2: He was not aware at the time that he met.
3: Why is that? It seems like a fairly important thing for the CEO to be aware of.
2: Yeah, so I agree that the process by which people became aware of this incident inside our company could have been much better.
1: Australia's peak body for international education says a drop in student intake under the coalition's proposed migration policy would have dire financial consequences. The opposition wants to eliminate temporary graduate visas, which allow most international students to live and work in Australia for up to 3 years after they graduate. The CEO of the International Education Association of Australia, Phil Honeywood, says universities would be under incredible financial strain.
4: What everybody needs to recognise is that the new buildings on campus, the research output and many of the courses that enrol our domestic students are paid for off the back of international students paying on average 3 times more in tuition fees than what the same course would cost a domestic student.
1: Two soldiers remain in hospital following a fatal vehicle rollover at a military training base in the Northern Territory yesterday. The Australian Defence Force has identified the 28-year-old soldier who died in the crash as Corporal Brendan Hannam. The ADF says the incident will be investigated by military police and the Land Accident Investigation Board. Chief of Army, Lieutenant General Susan Coyle, says 5 others in the vehicle were flown to hospital in Darwin.
5: 2 remain in hospital in a stable condition in Darwin, and the other 3 are currently in Robertson Barracks in our hospital ward being monitored.
1: A climate delegation of more than a dozen leaders, including Prime Minister Anthony Albanese, has visited the tiny Pacific island nation of Tuvalu as part of a pre-COP summit. The world's second lowest-lying country is particularly vulnerable to coral bleaching and rising sea levels. Fiji's Environment Minister Linda Tabuya says there are many dangers the Pacific Islands face.
6: The threat of climate change is not a distant threat. It is what we are living right now. It means a loss of identity. There's a sense of loss there for our people. Of course, if they move from coastal areas up into the hills, there's a loss of the access to their livelihoods.
1: Unrest in the remote top-end community of Whatair is continuing, with NT police reporting multiple disturbances involving large amounts of armed people. Officers say 2 people have been wounded after being struck by what they believe were a crossbow. Over the past few weeks, more police have been stationed in the region, with community elders condemning the violence. Victoria police say detectives are undertaking a search in the state's west as part of ongoing investigations into the alleged murder of 13-year-old Layla Jeffrey. Earlier this year, a 16-year-old boy was charged with the murder of Ms. Jeffrey, whose body was found in bushland in July after she was reported missing from the town of Donald. Police say they can't comment further on the investigation as it remains before the courts. South Australia's Police Commissioner Grant Stevens says he's never been dishonest when asked about rumours that he would be the state's next governor. It was announced today that Mr. Stevens will become SA's 37th governor, replacing Francis Adamson. Mr. Stevens has acknowledged that his appointment has been a percolating rumour for some time. He'll be sworn in on December 9th. Mr. Stevens says SA Premier Peter Malinauskas asked him to take on the role last month.
7: I have been asked numerous times about being the next governor, and I've never been dishonest in my response. And my commentary has always been, not knowing exactly when I would step away from policing, that I do have approximately 2 years left on my contract, and I'm focused on the role of Commissioner of Police, which was a truthful statement at the time.
1: In basketball, Adelaide 36ers player Nick Rakosevic has been handed a 1-game suspension for making contact with a player's face, but will still play in tomorrow night's game with an early guilty plea and a fine. The game review panel graded the third quarter contact with an opposition player's face as intentional, low impact and high contact. That attracts a 1-game suspension, but the club's accepted the early guilty plea and will instead pay a $1,500 fine. Meanwhile, the undermanned side has signed a new injury replacement player, Corey Webster. ABC News.

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3: Welcome back, and thank you for choosing the ABC and being here tonight. Coming up, Gabrielle Gatté will join us. We've been kind of traipsing around the world, trying to understand how to incorporate some other flavours, some other influences into our own home cooking. This segment we're calling Home Cooking Around the World. So if you want to learn a few tips from the French cooking master, stay with me.

Maybe we can ask Gabrielle how to make the perfect French crepe. I think it'd be too audacious to ask him to teach us how to make a croissant. We might leave that to the pastry chefs. But Gabrielle Gatté will join us in about 25 minutes or so. And Remo Dufresne will also be here on the joys, or otherwise, of karaoke. Is karaoke about singing? Or do you think karaoke is about just kind of being bad at something together? But right now, it's time for...

0: time to talk about the body because, well, everybody's got one, but not everybody's body works the same, does it? Teresa Larkin is an Associate Professor of Biomedicine from the University of Wollongong, and she joins us once again on Evenings. Hello, Teresa.
1: Hello, Renee. How are you?
0: Tonight we're talking about hydration, more specifically hyperhydration, which is kind of, it's become a thing, hasn't it? Where people forget the old adage of you need to have sort of, you know, 6 to 8 cups of water a day. They've moved to like 6 or 8 litres of water. I see people in gymnasiums or even like jogging around the streets with these huge stainless steel fandangled kind of drinking bottles, and they're literally chugging it, chugging the water all day to kind of get them through their exercise regime. Is that a good thing?
1: Oh, some of those bottles are so massive, aren't they? I feel like they'd be weighing you down. That's the workout, carrying that bottle.
0: I feel like you'd be on the toilet the whole time.
1: Yeah, that's right. So, yeah, this hyperhydration, it can definitely be taken to the extreme. And that's because, as you said, we generally are good. Our bodies are really good at understanding how much fluid we need. And thirst is a genuine signal, you know.

0: That's coming from our brain to tell us that we need to seek water. But with hyperhydration, there are some cases that call for this, but say if someone's going to be doing, a long distance run or something like that, especially when it's hot and you're going to be sweating a lot. But when training sense, they will actually be making sure that they're ingesting water with a good balance of salts and even some glucose and things like that in it. Because if we're just drinking water, which is what a lot of people are in those massive drink bottles, we can actually cause a problem in terms of diluting our blood volume and making us have a really low level of sodium. And that can be problematic because sodium is really balanced in our body in terms of, blood pressure and our nerve functions and our muscles and our brain functions. So drinking just pure water and liters of it, if we don't need to, is not actually necessarily a healthy thing.
1: You might have some questions of your own for Teresa Lark at 1300 222 702 is the number, or the text line 0467 922 702. We're talking about hydration, about dehydration and hyperhydration tonight. How much water should you be drinking? Why is it that some people don't even like the taste of water? Some people don't seem to drink much water at all because they say they don't like it. They prefer to have coffee or tea or cordial or some other drink. What do you think about that, Teresa? If you're having, like, say, 3 or 4 cups of tea a day, black tea, is that the equivalent to having water?
0: Look, it's not bad. Like, it still is fluid. It's so funny because I absolutely love water. Like, I do drink a lot, but not in a crazy way. And I can't fathom people not liking it. But yeah, so still having fluids, in terms of tea and coffee and even things like, diluted fruit juice drinks and things like that. It's not super bad. There's still water in that. But definitely, those things can be diuretics, which means that they increase the excretion of water. So they increase water that leaves through the kidneys and from our bladder in urine. So yes, it's a problem in terms of that caffeine and alcohol, they can cause an increased water loss. And even, drinks that have quite a bit of sugar in them, so soft drinks and cordial, they can actually cause water to come out from our intestine as they pass through, because they've got all these solutes in them, we call them, so the salts and the sugar, that can actually draw water towards them so that more water leaves. So it's kind of a balance. If you are only drinking those drinks and not balancing it with some water, you're probably often on the verge of not being fully hydrated. But it's not the worst thing in that there is still fluid in all of those drinks.
1: 1300 222 702 or the text line 0467 922 702. Your questions for Associate Professor Teresa Larkin tonight on hydration. Jane says, I've worked in health for 35 years, with the well, with the sick, and with the dying. In my opinion, most people need a litre of water maximum per day. Most people are not running around all day every day, and the average person just needs to drink when they are thirsty. If you drink when you're not thirsty, it's mindless and unnecessary. Is Jane right?
0: Yeah, it's interesting in that I think for food as well, we've kind of come to have lost those senses and our reflexes and the signs that we get from our body. We've got water all around us, we've got food all around us, but yes, we have developed to have those senses and have those signals. And they literally, those signals do travel to the brain to tell us, whether we've got too high levels of the salts, which means we need some more water, or too low levels, which means we need less water. So absolutely what Jane has said, we don't need more than a couple of liters maybe, but that's in total, which is then comes back to Jane saying up to the 1 liter, because we do also get water through eating fruit, and a lot of the food that we eat contains water in it. So that total amount of water, the volume, does include what we eat as well. So a lot of foods, especially fruit and vegetables, have that high water content. So we're still consuming water in that way.
1: Can you drink too much water? Someone here is saying our body is 60 or 70% water, If you're drinking litres and litres of water, you can drown in water. Is that right?
0: Yeah, that's right. It's like that. It's the water everywhere, isn't it? Yeah, absolutely. So because if we have too much water, and that can dilute the sodium, so that means there's low sodium outside of the cells, that can cause water to move into the cells. And so that means that then we can get problems, you know, so that we can have nausea and vomiting, that we can get a headache because actually those cells are swelling. So the brain cells can swell. And then because the high amount of water, the problem that it causes is the sodium balance. So when that dilutes the sodium, that means that we don't have the right balance of sodium for the way our muscles work and for the way our nerves work. It can also even cause fatigue because we need sodium in the right concentration to be stimulating the nerves properly in the brain. So, yeah, absolutely. If someone drinks too much water, they are kind of, you know, moving too much water then into their cells, and that can cause all of those things. So, yeah, nausea, the headache, fatigue, muscle weaknesses. Yeah, so it's interesting because it's like everything in the world, isn't it? Water, we need it to survive, absolutely, but anything in excess or not in enough can definitely be detrimental to the body.
1: Mm. So this idea of being a super hydrator is really a bit silly.
0: Yeah, that's right. Unless you are doing it in a training way, like I said, where you're, you know, balancing that with the salt intake as well. Because when we do exercise, especially in the heat, we do lose a lot of water. So I guess in terms of a balance, you know, we are losing water all the time. We breathe out water vapor and we have a minimum perspiration of around half a litre a day. But if someone was doing a really high level athletic performance, some people can sweat at 2 to 3 litres an hour, you know, especially if it's in the heat. And so that's a lot of sweating. And sweat is mostly water, but it also has salts in it. But the problem is if you're sweating a lot, then the body can't reabsorb that excess salt that leaves. And so that means that we do then lose salt as well. So someone, if they are going to be doing a lot of exercise, you know, we need extra fluid for that because we need extra blood flow to the muscles. We need extra blood flow to the skin to cool us down. We need extra blood flow for the sweating, and all of that means extra water. But if you're sweating a lot, then the best thing is not to be drinking just pure water, but water with that nice amount of salts in it as well.
1: Mm. Patrick joins us from Avalon, 1300 222 702. Hello, Patrick.
2: Hi, how are you going?
1: Yeah, great. What's your question for Teresa Larkin?
2: My question was, I've heard often, I mean, my mum in particular has told me not to drink water while I'm eating. She says it's not good for your digestive system. But when I'm eating, it's like every bite I'm having, like I'll go through 3 glasses of water with a meal. Is that bad? Are you supposed to break up the eating and the drinking of water separately, or how's that? What's that sort of?
1: Yeah, that's such a good question, because my grandmother used to say that to me. She'd say, don't drink whilst you're eating, drink after.
0: Yes, that is such an interesting question. And I literally only read about this a few weeks or months ago. So yes, because when we eat, you know, we need all of the secretions. So we need water, we need the secretions from saliva, we need the secretions from the stomach and the pancreas and the small intestine. But it is true that if we drink a lot of water at that same time, we actually dilute some of the active ingredients of those secretions. So the reason that we have those secretions are to break down the food and to do digestion. So there's lots of enzymes, there's different chemicals in it. And especially our bile, the bile that comes from the gallbladder, that's really important for fat digestion and absorption. So it actually is true that if we have too much water while we're eating, we can actually dilute those really necessary chemicals to ensure that we absorb our food and break it down and digest it properly. So yes, Patrick, and then as well your relative to Renee, it is true that we are best off, you know, eating ultimately, you know, the ideal situation, and then having a little gap and then having our water separate.
1: Patrick, Mum's right.
0: Yeah.
2: I know. Unfortunately, that seems to be the case every time. But yes, thank you very much for that.
0: So many of those old wives' tales always end up being true. They're always based on science, aren't they?
1: Yeah, well, often. Kerry joins us from Hornsby. Hello, Kerry.
3: Oh, hi. How are you going?
1: Yeah, well.
3: That's good. I don't have a question, but I've probably just a comment. I've never experienced thirst. and I really hate drinking anything at all. Water, I don't drink tea or coffee or alcohol anyway. And it's such a chore, but it means that a lot of the time

0: headaches because I don't have enough fluid in me. But I really, really hate drinking.
1: You don't like the sensation?
0: Probably. I don't know. I've just never liked it. It is like a chore.
1: And so what about eating? Are you okay with eating?
0: I don't eat very much. And it's funny because people always say, oh, my gosh, you've got the most beautiful skin. You must drink a lot. And I'm saying, no, I'm like a cactus. I don't drink. I don't know what's going on. But I've never had any problems because of it except for the headache. But I worry about it because I know like today, I haven't had anything to drink at all. And that's sort of normal. And I really have to force it. And a couple of times in the past when I've had to have something like an ultrasound and they say you need to drink 2 litres, I go, oh, my gosh, that's like a whole year's worth of drinking for me. I'll try.
1: That is so interesting, Kerry. And you've always been like that since you were a child.
0: Always. Always. Never. I've never been thirsty. I don't even know what it's like. And I can't even drink for pleasure. So if someone said, I've made you a really nice smoothie, I'd go, no, I don't want to drink it. Yeah.
1: Fascinating. I have never heard that, Teresa. Have you?
2: No, I mean, I always think with, you know, humans, anything is possible. And I guess then, you know, we've all got different tolerances and different levels of, you know, humidity and moisture in our bodies. But it's interesting even then, Kerry, not really loving the eating or the drinking at all. And I guess I should clarify with what Patrick had said as well. Like, even though we shouldn't, you know, necessarily drink heaps without when we're eating, we should still drink some things when we eat, you know, little sips of water, because that's what I was wondering about with Kerry, because we still need to hydrate so that our water, our food can get absorbed and it can move through our intestines. So, yeah, because I was wondering, that's something that often people notice if they don't drink enough, that can actually contribute to constipation, because you do need water to be softening everything that you eat, you know, especially for, you know, a lot of people who may not have as good saliva production, then some water while they're eating does help. But yeah, that's interesting that Kerry just doesn't even have that sense of thirst, and everything must be in balance for her in her own individual way. Look, we've all got our differences.
1: Kerry, that's fascinating. So otherwise you're very healthy. Your GP's never said anything that you need to...
0: I'll tell you who does comment, my dentist, because there's almost tumbleweed in my mouth. My mouth is so dry. And if you have a dry mouth, cavities or dental decay is fast-tracked. It's fast-tracked like crazy, but I don't have enough moisture in my body. I tell you how bad it is. I remember one time I did have to have an ultrasound when I was pregnant, and they said, drink the 2 litres of water. I actually did it. It was like torture. And when I went for the ultrasound, this is how dehydrated I must have been. They said, oh, you haven't drunk the liquid. I said, yes, I have. I had the 2 litres. I think, and my body had just absorbed it. It was gone. There was nothing in my bladder after all that effort.
1: Kerry, I'm worried for you. Do you go to the bathroom often during the day?
0: No.
1: No.
0: I could probably do a trip from here to Perth and maybe stop twice.
1: Well,
0: I'm
1: Kerry,
0: I think I'm an alien.
1: You are alive and well and kicking, so you must be doing something right.
0: Something's happening.
1: Yeah. Thank you for sharing that, Kerry, because that's unusual, and I really appreciate that. Might help others, because I know that the sensation of thirst can disappear in older age people. They forget to drink, don't they?
2: Yes, that's so true, and it's a hard one, because as people get older, moisture lessens out and there's, you know, generally less secretions and things like that. So it's really important to drink more. But you're right, lots of the signals and the signs are also reduced. So it is something where elderly people need to have reminders to drink enough. And, you know, we see that in ourselves as we're aging. Our skin gets drier, everything gets drier, because literally that is just a part of old age. You know, we sweat less and we have less fluid. So, yes, it's a good point in terms of as we age, we still need to make sure we're drinking enough water. And also because, you know, other things that are slowing down, like the kidneys might not be working as well, we're at risk of kidney stones and UTIs if we don't drink enough. So definitely ensuring that we drink enough water to avoid kidney failure and those kinds of risks. Even, you know, we need to keep our blood at a nice thinness so that that lessens the risk of clotting.
1: Mm. Is 6 cups a day, is that the rule of thumb today?
2: I think it's more, but again, that's the, it does take into account some food. So it's generally said that it's closer to more like above 3 litres for men and above 2 litres for women. So that's more like, I think, 8 cups for women and maybe 10 cups for men. Mm. Because it's interesting that there are sex differences as well. So the female is maybe around 50% water and the male's around 60%. And part of that is because females generally have a larger proportion of fat. And fat's only around 10 to 20% water, whereas your muscles are almost 80%. And that's actually why muscle weighs more than fat, because it's denser because of that higher water content.
1: Right. So really, women are 50% water and men are 60%
2: water. Around 60%, yeah.
1: That's interesting, isn't it? Jeremy's here in Canberra. Hello, Jeremy.
3: Hi. How you going?
1: My son just this morning came back from the gym and he said, oh, you're talking water tonight. I can't drink water when I'm at the gym because it gives me a cramp.
3: So I sweat a lot and I get really bad cramps, but I don't get thirsty. And so when I get cramps, and I've heard recently that pickle juice fixes that, and I've tried it and it really works. Is it a myth or is that something in my head?
2: Oh, that's very interesting. So I have heard of this before, because that is the pickle juice. Is it like, it is sort of vinegary, isn't it? It's got that
3: Yeah.
2: So that actually can sort of, yeah, produce this effect where then it causes you, I think, to be, I'd have to check it in properly, but I think it then, is it that it increases, does it make you feel thirsty and make you want to drink through a thirst sense, or is it different?
3: No, it's amazing. Like, you drink it and the cramps go away.
1: Mm. And you think it's better than drinking water, Jeremy?
3: Well, I don't get thirsty, so I don't. Drinking water is a bit of a chore. But, you know, a couple of shots of pickle juice seems to work to get rid of the cramps.
2: Interesting. And then I wonder, because often it's things that contain magnesium and then a good balance of the salts, which I suppose if it's, you know, pickled, then it's got that vinegary acetic acid, which is, you know, a certain pH, and then it's, I suppose it would have some electrolytes or minerals in it as well. So if it did have any sort of salts and minerals, then that also could explain, because things like magnesium and other salts can help with the cramps. But I'll have to look up the pickle juice in a bit more detail.
1: Yeah, I've heard about the pickle juice too.
2: Yeah.
1: But I'm just interested because some people say drinking creates the cramping and others say they get the cramping if they don't drink.
2: And this is actually true. So this is true, where we need that balance, because if we have too low sodium, which is then too much water, we can have some cramping and muscle weakness. But also if we have the opposite, too high sodium and low water, and it's because the sodium, it's like having that happy medium. You know, we need the right amount of sodium to enable our muscles to work perfectly, because they're contracting and they're using a lot of energy, especially when we're doing extra activities. Absolutely. It's interesting that this is one of the symptoms that can be either way. So it can show that you've got too high sodium in water or too low. Same with fatigue. Fatigue goes both ways as well, because especially if we think about the sensitivity of the brain cells to things like the amount of sodium and the amount of water, having it too high or too low can also cause a similar effect.
1: Mm. Gosh, it's fascinating, isn't it? Teresa, we're going to have to leave it there because we are out of time, but I do thank you so much for being here.
2: Yeah, thank you. Great topic. Chat to you later.
1: Too much water, too little water, pickle juice. It's difficult to know. Just a breaking news. Yannick Sinner, it's just been announced that he will miss the rest of the tennis season because of a knee injury. The world number one will not compete again this year. He's opting to continue his recovery from his knee injury. It's kept him out of action, hasn't it, since Wimbledon in July. He hasn't played since then, when he beat Alexander Zverev in the Wimbledon final. But on advice of his medical team, Jannik Sinner will no longer play this year. He will follow a course of treatment for inflammation in his knee. And that news has just broken. Excuses, some other woman.

0: Melissa Etheridge, bring me some water at 29 minutes away from the 9 o'clock news. Just on that issue of can you drink too much water? Thank you very much. Michael said, I had a medical procedure and the preparation mucked up my water levels. It caused me to get hyponatremia, which is when you have too much water entering the cells and swelling up the body cells and not enough sodium. I woke up in intensive care 3 days later. Apparently I was very lucky to still be alive. And Milo in the Blue Mountains says, I remember sometime back in the 90s, there were some deaths due to ecstasy where people overhydrated and they died from drinking too much water. The water, their brains basically drowned. The myth was dispelled and many realised that you are best to just sip water regularly and not to guzzle it. So this idea of drinking these huge kind of drink bottles, guzzling, chugging water all day long to kind of clear out the toxins is just a myth. Thank you very much for that, Milo.
1: Nightlife with Philip Clark.
2: Fun conversations.
3: The year that I did my HSC, yeah, it was in the paper. 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
4: But it was in the paper.
3: For everyone to see.
4: That's right.
1: People
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5: 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Absolutely. 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

0: Is it the best karaoke song? Is there anything better? Remo Giuffre joins us now, the founder and publisher of Remo Random. It's a book series and a Substack. And tonight, we're looking at the joys of karaoke or otherwise. Hello, Remo.
1: The joys and the dramas. Hi, Renee.
0: Is this your karaoke song, Remo?
1: I was thinking, I knew you were going to ask me. I was thinking, oh, my God, you know, I'm so averse. I have done it, but it's probably... It was probably something daggy like a Bread song or a Steely Dan song or maybe Lydia the Tattooed Lady or something completely off base. But, I've been in the position, but it usually involves so much alcohol that I can't really remember what I did, so...
0: You're asking the question tonight, is karaoke really about singing or is it about giving ourselves permission to be really bad at something together?
1: It's a celebration of amateurism. Yeah, like, although, you know, the guy who in Kobe in Japan, 1971, Daisuke Inoue, he was a nightclub musician. He cobbled together this, the first coin-operated karaoke machine, and he recorded them in keys that made them easy for casual singers and also included a rudimentary kind of reverb function to help mask the really bad singer deficiencies. So, he's responsible. Mm-hmm. But then karaoke culture became ingrained in lots of countries throughout Asia. And but to your point, he in 2004, there are these things called the Ig Nobel Prizes, not the Nobel Prizes, Nobel Prizes. Ig Nobel Peace Prize was awarded... in 1991 to this guy because for inventing karaoke, quote-unquote, thereby providing an entirely new way for people to learn to tolerate each other.
0: Yes, you do have to exercise some tolerance, I think. The song My Way, beautifully sung by Frank, but you tell a story about in the Philippines where they've had to literally ban it in some bars.
1: Well, it's so annoying for people that there's been at least a half a dozen killings of people singing Frank Sinatra's My Way in the Philippines, thereby causing the newspapers to refer to the phenomenon as the My Way killings. So to this day, some bars just refuse to allow that song to be chosen.
0: Do you mean people literally killed... The karaoke singer. They couldn't bear it that much.
1: I told you not to do it. I told you not to do it.
0: That's insane.
1: See what you made me do?
0: Yeah. Are there some songs that should be banned? I mean, would you
1: say... Well, I want to hear from your listeners.
0: All right. Let us know.
1: Lily the Pink, maybe.
0: 1-300-222-702, the best and the worst of songs for karaoke. Would this be the best or the worst? You're really drunk now. You can hear it, can't you, Remo? You've got 10 people up on the karaoke mic and there's not a lot of tunefulness going on.
1: Yeah, the classicos, Purple Rain, I Will Survive, Love Shack. What do you reckon? You know, I did
0: I searched
1: early this evening. I thought, gee, I wonder what... Anyway, so Australia's current top 10 karaoke songs this year, I recognise hardly any of them because I'm too old, but the number one is... do I say WAP by Cardi B or WAP?
0: What's WAP. WAP.
1: Yeah.
0: Yeah.
1: Number one.
0: Cardi B.
1: Number two, Mr. Brightside by The Killers.
0: Yes.
1: Number three, I Want It That Way, Backstreet Boys. Four, Pink Pony Club. Five, Dancing Queen by ABBA. Thank goodness I recognize something.
0: Where would this one come in? This is my karaoke song.

0: The only reason it's my karaoke song, it's the song that I know all the words to.
1: But that's the whole thing. You don't have to know the words.
2: No, but you do.
1: Looking at the dot.
0: No. You have to know the words, Remo. Because up on stage and you lose your place, it's no good. That's the problem with karaoke, in my view. People might have a different view. Let me know on the text line 0467 922 702. Braden in Goonellabah near Lismore. He says karaoke is amazing. It expresses lots of people to get out there and have their confidence and show off what they like to do. In our area, we have this wonderful woman who does extremely well in karaoke. She accepts so many amazing people from all walks of life to come in and sing and feel part of their life and feel accepted. My karaoke song is Hero by Enrica Iglesias.
1: There you go.
0: Thanks, Braden. I guess it is that, isn't it? It's a celebration of coming together of communal singing. No?
1: Yes.
0: Yes. So what are the rules around it, Remo? What's the etiquette around karaoke?
1: Well, it's not okay to sing the same song that someone else has just sung.
0: Oh, to upstage them?
1: No.
0: No, that's not cool. That.
1: Yes, you should... to your point, you should choose a song that you kind of know you can sing. You can go the irony route. Tash, your producer, referenced her partner's ironic choice, a Britney Spears choice, which always brings the house down.
0: Yes, unexpected.
1: And, you know, everyone gets a clap, no one gets booed. That's the thing.
0: Oh, can you actually join somebody up on stage and sing their song?
1: Well, that's an interesting move. It's kind of very risky.
0: You could upstage them, so that's probably not so communal.
1: Are there a lot of karaoke bars in Sydney?
0: There are.
1: I haven't been out to one.
0: There are. But what I was intrigued by in Japan, karaoke being a Japanese thing, I thought that you would go into a karaoke bar in Japan and sing to everybody that was in the bar. You don't. You go into private rooms and you sing just amongst your friends.
1: Yeah. I did that in
0: Australia,
1: Korea.
0: You sing to the whole pub. Don't you?
1: No, I know. Yeah. Absolutely. No, I was, I can't remember, like Korea or Taiwan, there was a whole building full of private rooms and each room had a, like a waiter or waitress and food and alcohol, and you sat in this horseshoe-shaped table with a big screen and there was like food and food and food and drink and drink and drink, and then up comes the big screen. So, yeah, it's like bonding.
0: Bonding.
1: Work bonding thing.
0: Deborah says my favourite karaoke song has got to be anything Johnny Cash or Eagle Rock.
1: Oh, okay. Yeah, I can do that.
0: Emma says my 21-year-old son and I always sing Islands in the Stream, but he refuses to sing the line making love to each other.
1: Fair enough.
0: Making love to each other. Very good. And someone else here, it was a second date I went on with my now partner. It was karaoke in a private booth. So nerve-wracking, being so vulnerable with someone you'd only just met. I think after that night I knew I'd found someone special. Karaoke requires bravery and confidence, and it's contagious. That's
1: beautiful. Nice.
0: Yeah. Yeah, so where have we landed at? Is karaoke about singing, or is it about giving ourselves permission to be bad at something together?
1: I think the latter.
0: So you don't have to be a good singer.
1: Do you remember the very famous karaoke scene from Lost in Translation? Do you remember that?
0: I do, yeah. that's a great film, yeah. So karaoke's not really your jam, Remo.
1: I don't know how to answer that. Like I like going to, I like watching other people do it. It's like me going to a dance, dance club. I don't like to dance myself, but I'm quite happy to watch other people dancing.
0: Oh. That's so good. On the text line, Dancing in the Dark, The Boss is a great karaoke song. Braden says the song that everyone loves is Sweet Caroline. It gets everyone going. Everybody knows the words. They love it at the footy too, don't they?
1: Right, yeah.
0: Yeah.
1: Bohemian Rhapsody, that's a long one that you're going to put people through 6 or 7 minutes of you changing key and vocal styles to get through that one.
0: We're not going to do that tonight. Kerry's joining us from Sydney. Hello, Kerry.
2: Oh, hello. How are you?
0: Are you a fan of karaoke?
2: Oh, yes, I've only ever done it once. So I used to be a teacher in a girls' Catholic school, and they used to have a special day of games and all that for the festival of the saint that the school was named after. Mm. Anyway, one of the things they did was they hired a karaoke machine, and we've got all these girls, teenage girls and that, in this room, and there were three teachers, and the only song we could agree on singing was It's Raining Men, and the kids loved it. They thought it was fantastic.
0: Very good.
2: We didn't know most of the words, but we got it. And every time, It's Raining Men, all the girls came in. It was fantastic.
0: Very good. You should try our Sweet Caroline next.
2: Oh, I hate that song.
0: You hate that song?
2: Oh, it's been on so long. Everybody sings it.
0: Yeah.
2: Yeah.
0: So would you like
2: anyway,
0: to hear it?
2: I just thought it was that, but we couldn't look. I just thought, oh, God, I hope nobody is listening to this because it wasn't very PC. It's Raining Men.
0: Mm.
2: But it's a great song, though. It's a really good song to sing along to.
0: Let's play it for you.
2: Bridget Kerry? James, I think, isn't it? Yeah.
0: Good on you, Kerry. Thank you. I'm Remo on that note. I was going to play Sweet Caroline, but after Kerry's comments, I'll leave it
1: how
0: alone.
1: How could you not?
0: Thank you, Remo.
1: Bye-bye.
0: Remo Dufresne, his Substack and his little book series is called Remorandum. He'll be back with us in a fortnight.

I can see how this is a good karaoke song. Thank you, Kerry. Michelle says, what about Don't Go Breaking My Heart? That's a great duet. David in Wilberforce says, my wife and I do Paradise by the Dashboard. By Meatloaf. Very nice. Andy says, I'm absolutely sick of the weekly Neil Diamond Sweet Caroline. Lucky we didn't play it, Andy. Stu says, I'm 60 and sing Mr. Brightside by the Killers. Karaoke, that's such a good song. It surprises so many of the young ones. It's very funny. Carmel wants Eye of the Tiger. And Alison says, in Finland, karaoke is also singing to the entire pub or the club. It's amazing because it's mostly men singing really sad ballads to let their feelings out. There you go.

0: We continue our cooking around the world in your home kitchen segment now, trying to introduce a few new but basic dishes into your routine. Tonight, we're in France. The home of great cuisine. Gabriel Gatte is our man. He's a chef and author and well known to you. Hello, Gabriel Gatte.
1: Bonsoir, René. Je vois la vie en rose.
0: Merci beaucoup. Is that the correct response?
1: Mais oui.
0: Hey.
1: Have you got an écute on your name? Is it René or?
0: Oui, oui.
1: Ah, très bien. Lovely.
0: Gabriel.
1: Oui.
0: If I asked you what was the essence of French cooking, if Aussie food is meat and three veg, what is the essence of French cooking?
1: Well, if you go back a while ago, the essence was the fresh fruit, the fresh food of a particular region. So on the seaside, it was lots of seafood. In the mountain, it was a lot more cheese. Other long cooking dishes. In the south of France, the Mediterranean region, lots of vegetables like eggplant, zucchini. The ratatouille is a good example. But there's also a cuisine that everybody does in France, which is some classic homemade dishes. Everyone makes some crepe or make a chicken cooked in wine or make crème caramel, salade niçoise, that kind of thing.
0: People often think, oh, French food, it's lovely, but it's very rich. A lot of cream, a lot of butter.
1: Yes, it has the reputation, I think, because Australians in particular and other people in the world, they experience French cuisine in a restaurant, in a good restaurant. So there's quite a number of cuisine in France. There's the family kind of cooking, which is simple, which is fresh, which asks to work for everybody. And then there's very regional cuisine, the classic dishes of a particular region that might be done in some restaurant. And then there's the haute cuisine. And I think that the cooking, the French cuisine we get in Australia and in some good restaurants, it's more of a sophisticated cuisine. So it is a bit richer. It's a bit like, the food of restaurant is always a bit richer. There's a bit more cream, a bit more butter, a bit more cheese.
0: We're going to learn, I think, tonight from you, Gabriel Gatte, how to make a French crepe. Both savoury and sweet. This is what we're going to incorporate into our home cooking right across the states of New South Wales and the ACT, our broadcast community. But I just need to interrupt, Gabrielle, because I know you're a TV personality and you're very well known to our audience. And you may even know Richard Moorcroft, one of the most trusted newsmen in Australian Broadcasting Commission. He was at the ABC for a very long time, and we've just learned in some breaking news now that very sadly he has died. At the age of 70, he had a cancer diagnosis earlier this year. He presented the ABC News for nearly two decades, didn't he?
1: And he did a game show also, I think.
0: Sorry?
1: I think he presented a game show.
0: He did, yes. He did do a game show, yes.
1: I had one of my niece worked with him.
0: But I think people would well know and love Richard Moorcroft as a newsman presenting the ABC News in New South Wales for a very long time. Sadly, he has lost his battle with cancer, his diagnosis earlier this year, but he has gone peacefully. And, it's been shared on Instagram just now that he's left us. Very sad.
1: Yes, it is sad, especially when We feel for those people. We know them. We have seen them for many years. When you die like that,
0: Too young,

0: 70? Too young.
1: Too young. Yeah, well, that's my age.
0: You're not going anywhere. You're alive and well, eating your French food, Gabriel.
1: I'm going to eat some crepe.
0: Okay, French crepes. Give us your Gabriel Gatté French crepe recipe.
1: You know what? The French people at home, when they make crepe, they don't even measure the quantity. You know, you put some flour in a bowl. You put, about one cup of flour. You put one or two eggs in the center. Then if you are making sweet crepe, you add a teaspoon or two of sugar. If you are making savory crepe, put a bit of salt and pepper. And then you add some milk until you get a fairly creamy, runny consistency. So it is very easy. People make crepe with what they have at home, which is egg, milk, and flour, basically. In terms of, we make them very thick, very thin, sorry. So there's no raisin agent in the French crepe, unlike the American or the English pancakes, where there's a self-raising flour or baking powder or something like that. And the key is to mix it maybe half an hour before you make your crepe, so the flour really gets well incorporated with the milk. It is a key thing when you make a
0: Do you stir it? Just mix with it a fork? A bit in a,
1: yeah, you know, the French would use a whisk, a hand whisk. I think it's a whisk is the easiest. And if you feel that you have got some lumps, then in that case, you definitely put it through a strainer. And then it's easier to make in a non-stick pan. Years ago, every French people would have had an iron pan just dedicated
0: for crepes.
1: For crepe. Mm-hmm. That was very common. You know, like my mom had one, my grandmother, everybody. But now with non-stick cookware, it's a little bit easier. And what you need to do, you grease the pan, or you can start with a little bit of oil or a little bit of butter. The first crepe you make is never the best one. Somehow it just doesn't
0: Because the pan's
1: so well.
0: Not hot enough?
1: Yeah, that's right. The pan is not seasoned, I think. And then after that, the second one is good. And you can make with that quantity that I gave you, about one cup. I kept it simple, one cup of flour, one egg or two, if you want. You can make it a bit richer by adding more eggs, and the milk. You just see how it goes until it is really runny, fairly thin.
0: Thin and runny, yeah.
1: Yeah, and then it's a joy to do. I ask when I make it, I often make it when we have our grandchildren, they take part in it. The French tradition was to flip your own pancake, which was always lots of fun when I was...
0: What do you put in a sweet one?
1: So in the sweet one, the most common thing, the most basic thing is a little bit of caster sugar and lemon. Mm. But also, I really like myself to put maybe a little bit of marmalade, just a thin layer of marmalade, and then some raspberries in it, and a little bit of a teaspoon of cream, and then fold it. You can fold it like a spring roll, more or less. And it is absolutely delicious.
0: And your savory one?
1: The savory one, I think the easiest is to put some cheese, so a good, some grated Comté, and a little bit of shredded ham. And then when you make the pancake, you, before the pancake is totally finished to cook, you put a little bit of grated cheese in the middle of the pancake. You put the ham so it gets warm together, and then you fold the pancake. And it is simple and so delicious.
0: Very nice, Gabriel. I'm going to make some of them tomorrow. Billy is remembering Richard Moorcroft for Letters and Numbers. That's the show were thinking of, Gabriel. Letters and Numbers.
1: Absolutely.
0: Yeah. Billy says, I remember watching Behind the News when I was just in grade 5 or 6 with Richard Moorcroft presenting. Yeah. I remember him so well from presenting the ABC News across New South Wales for so long. He will be sadly missed. by the ABC community. Hey, Gabrielle Gauthier, thank you so much for your time tonight.
1: Thank you, and happy cooking, happy French cooking to all.
0: Thank you. That news again, Richard Moorcroft has sadly lost his battle at the age of 70 from a cancer diagnosis that he had earlier this year. He was living on the New South Wales south coast until he lost that battle yesterday. His partner, Alison Mackay, has been with him by his side, and he's left this world peacefully. It's news time, 9 o'clock.
2: ABC News with Satyam Weinstein. A top executive from artificial intelligence firm OpenAI has faced a parliamentary inquiry in Sydney today following last month's revelations of a Medicare hack in June. National AI reporter Cam Wilson with more.
3: OpenAI's chief strategy officer fronted the hearing to answer questions about how AI agents bypass security controls to hack into Medicare Statistics Reporting Service portal. Jason Kwon repeatedly apologised and vowed to be more transparent about breaches in the future.
4: Even if we don't fully understand the situation, we are just going to notify and start working through the situation collaboratively with the impacted party.
3: Polls show Australians trust artificial intelligence far less than other countries. But in an exclusive interview with the ABC, Mr. Kwon struggled to find an answer as to why that is.
4: So I can't explain the current sentiment.
3: OpenAI has vowed to improve safety and has now implemented an alert system for when models use the internet in ways they shouldn't.
2: Federal opposition leader Angus Taylor has admitted his proposals to cut migration will affect the aged care sector. The coalition has today put forward a plan to slash temporary migrant visas by 650,000 over 4 years, but has promised to increase temporary skilled workers. Mr. Taylor says there'll be some exemptions for in-demand sectors like aged care, but appearing on the ABC's 7:30 program, he admitted some aged care workers would be impacted.
5: There will be some.
6: How many?
5: Well, I don't have the exact number. And
6: you have an approximate number?
5: Well, you know, there will be some. There will be some. And I don't have that.
6: Thousands?
5: There will be some. And there will be some who are completely unaffected by it.
2: The Chief of Army says the death of an Australian soldier in a training incident will be investigated by military police and the Land Accident Investigation Board. He's been identified as 28-year-old Corporal Brendan Hanam. The Department of Defence says five other soldiers were also injured when the military vehicle crashed yesterday afternoon at Mount Bundy training area, southeast of Darwin. Lieutenant General Susan Coyle says the investigation may take some time.
7: But we've got to give them the time and space to truly understand what has happened so that we can make informed decisions on what to do next and what steps to take to try and mitigate this so it doesn't happen again.
2: Kenya has recorded its first confirmed Ebola case. A Kenyan citizen who is living in the Democratic Republic of Congo and arrived in Nairobi on the weekend. Kenya's health ministry says the patient has since died and 28 contacts have been identified so far, including family members and health workers. Congo has been battling its largest ever Ebola outbreak caused by the Bundibugyo variant. The British government is making a last-ditch effort to persuade Israel not to close the British consulate in East Jerusalem this week. Israel says it will shut the mission in retaliation for UK sanctions on illegal settlements, as the BBC's James Landale reports.
8: The announcement last month that the UK would ban trade with illegal settlements in the occupied West Bank infuriated the Israeli government. In response, it said it would close the British consulate in East Jerusalem within 30 days and throw out its accredited diplomats. That means the mission, first established in 1838, will close on Thursday unless a deal is reached. Jonathan Powell, the National Security Advisor, visited Israel last week for talks but seemingly left without agreement. According to Israeli media, the UK is threatening to expel up to 27 Israeli diplomats if the closure goes ahead.
2: Belgian particle physicist Francis Holzin has been awarded this year's Nobel Prize for Physics. The Royal Swedish Academy of Sciences says Professor Holzin was given the award for his decisive contributions to the Ice Cube Neutrino Observatory and the discovery of high-energy neutrinos of astrophysical origin. The tiny particles are the most abundant particles that have mass in the universe, and travelling at near the speed of light, tens of trillions of neutrinos pass through the human body every second. Veteran news anchor Richard Moorcroft has died at the age of 70. Mr. Moorcroft presented ABC 7pm News Bulletin from 1983 to 2002. His death has been confirmed on his Instagram page, saying he passed peacefully with his partner of 36 years, Alison McKay, beside him.

Mr. Moorcroft was diagnosed with cancer earlier this year and died at a time of his choosing. And in basketball, the Adelaide 36ers have signed New Zealand guard Corey Webster as an injury replacement, despite a previous homophobic comment. Webster was suspended from his then NBL team for 2 matches in 2023 for a social media comment. But Adelaide, which has the league's only openly gay player in Isaac Humphries, says it's confident his apology at the time was enough. You're up to date with the latest from ABC News.

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3: Welcome back and thank you for being here. Yes, very sad to hear about Richard Moorcroft, one of those familiar faces that you kind of grew up with. Richard Moorcroft, English born, an ABC broadcaster for many years, nearly two decades, presenting ABC 7 o'clock news across New South Wales. We've just heard that he has died on the New South Wales South Coast where he'd been living. He died at a time of his choosing, and his partner of 36 years, Alison McKay, has said that he was diagnosed with cancer earlier this year at the age of 70, and we are grateful to have had him for so long and that he was able to go peacefully, and Alison McKay, his partner, was beside him. Coming up in about half an hour or so, the history of the road trip of all road trips, the lap.

0: Have you ever done the lap? Maybe it's one of your dreams to be on that wide open road circumnavigating Australia. I think the lap goes in a clockwise direction around Australia, but I'm not 100% sure about that. We'll find out in half an hour or so. The first one was back in 1925. If you have done the lap, I'd love to hear from you in about half an hour or so. But before we do that, it's time for our music special, and Dr. Liz Giuffre joins us on evenings. Hello, Liz.
1: Hello, Renee. How you doing?
0: Sad news about Richard Moorcroft, isn't it?
1: It is. I did a workshop with Richard, actually.
0: Did you?
1: Many years ago. Yeah, when I was at Macquarie Uni. He was teaching us how to talk, you know, trying to teach academics how to talk like real people.
0: Oh, how to talk proper.
1: Yeah, that's right. And he was very, very sweet, actually, because we were people from all over the uni. And you've got people curing cancer and people building bridges, and I'm talking about pop music. But he was very kind to me.
0: He was very handsome, wasn't he?
1: He was, and I made a joke because you might remember he wrote a book called 20 Years from the Waist Up, which I thought was hilarious when he stood up. I said, I know what's there now. It was inappropriate. Anyway.
0: He had wonderful hair, actually. That's how I remember Richard Moorcroft.
1: Excellent
0: hair. Wonderful
1: That's
0: voice
1: true.
0: And wonderful hair. People are remembering him from Letters and Numbers, the game show that he presented. Others remembering him from Behind the News. So he must have presented Behind the News.
1: That's right. Yeah.
0: But he presented the ABC 7 o'clock news bulletin from 1983 to 2002. So valet Richard Moorcroft. Now, over to you and your topic, Liz Giuffre. Songs, we're looking at songs tonight that have the same name but totally different artists.
1: That's right.
0: That's
1: this
0: great.
1: Is just it's
0: great.
1: It's a
0: topic.
1: Bit silly. It's a bit silly, but I sort of went down a bit of a rabbit hole, and I have to thank you, Renee. You let me go down these rabbit holes. They're so much fun. So this first one is a bit obvious, but I use this in class actually to get students' attention, and it separates them by generation and by genre. And the song is Hello. So yeah, depending on Lionel Richie, what way are you gonna go? Or are you gonna go Adele?
0: What's
1: your preference?
0: Well, look, I like them both, but they are two very, very different songs from two very, very different artists. Question is, if you come second, do you not think about the title of your song?

0: I don't know. And this is the thing, right? So 1984 is Lionel Richie. Adele's 2015. It's not like she didn't know Lionel was already out there, you know? And I mean, and you don't have to worry about copyright because it's just one word. But they're both, you know, one is wanting to get together, the other one's a breakup song. So at least they've gone in different directions as well, thematically.
1: Right. Here is Lionel Richie's Hello.
2: Hello.

0: I think I'd rather be in Lionel Richie's side.
1: Well, and to speak to what Remo was talking before, I mean, they're big karaoke songs. That was, by the way, Kerry was my mum there. So there you go, with Raining Men in our house. It really was. I was waiting going, oh, my goodness, what's going on there? So it's all happening tonight.
0: Next thing, your husband will call in.
1: I will. Be careful.
0: It'll be a Giuffre family affair.
1: It could be, yes.
0: Liz, what else have you got? Names of songs. Well, songs that share the same name but completely different artists and completely That's different it. Songs.
1: This is it. So this one is called The End. Now, the Beatles tried The End at the end of Abbey Road. It was actually their last album together, so it was a bit of a sign-off for The End. And then the Doors tried The End on the debut album. A couple of years before, actually, if we get the years right. So Abbey Road's 1969, The Doors is 1967, I think. Somebody will correct me if I'm wrong there. But what I love is that you've kind of got one that's a bit more upbeat, you know. So in the Beatles one, it's quite atmospheric. It's quite instrumental until they get to that lovely line, in the end, the love you take is equal to the love you make. Whereas The Doors, it's the end of the world. It's really, and I don't know if you remember, it was in Apocalypse Now, that fantastic movie with the big scary choppers coming in, and it just was a very different end, if you know what I mean.
0: Here's the Beatles.

0: Just 2 years between those songs.
1: Yeah. Pretty incredible, isn't it? That you can, and again, it's quite a garden variety title if you think about it, but totally different directions.
0: Where are we going now? Songs with the same name but entirely different artists.
1: Yeah. So this title is bringing Prince and Harry Styles together, and it's Sign of the Times.
0: Let's hear Prince.

0: Sign of the Times, Prince. There's a lot to like there.
1: There is. I mean, was nominated for Album of the Year, 1987. It lost to the Joshua Tree. Some might say it was robbed. So it uses Prince talking about, it's his social commentary on poverty and excess. Just stunning. Prince, at his best, absolutely.
0: Okay, then Harry Styles comes out with the same song name 30 years later.
1: That's right.
0: Can you do that? I mean, Hello or The End is a bit different to Sign of the Times.
1: Well, yeah, you can. I mean, because you can. Well, anybody can do anything, really. You then have to. The lawyers might call you, but for titles, you can kind of do whatever you want. And the thing with Harry, there is a little technicality here that Prince did have a little peace sign in Sign O the Times. So maybe if we were going to get, I could call husband who's a lawyer. Actually, maybe that's where he can contribute to this and really help us out. But the thing with Harry is, it's a totally different type of song. It's a big ballad. He's singing to a lost love, you know. It's not Shakespeare, that one. I mean, I love Harry, but it's not Shakespeare. It's totally different again.

0: two songs with the same name, both called Sign of the Times. One is Prince, one is Harry Styles. We've got a caller for you, Liz Jaffray, who is our musicologist, our music expert or aficionado, if you like. It's Kerry who's back.
1: Oh, my.
0: Hello,
1: no,
0: Kerry.
1: No, she's not, is she?
2: I couldn't resist, darling, because Petula Clark had a version. Petula Clark had a version of a song called A Sign of the Times.
1: Oh, did she, Mum?
2: Oh, yeah. We sing it at choir every week.
0: Would you use Petula Clark's Sign of the Times as a karaoke song, Kerry?
2: Actually, I would, yeah, and probably much more appropriate as Raining Men. But it's a really boppy kind of and hopeful kind of thing. Huh. And it's about a relationship that's restarting.
0: Well, there you go. So a number of artists have used the same song name.
2: Mm, yeah. Well, I think it's probably Shakespeare or something like that. It's a fairly common phrase, a sign of the times, I think.
0: I guess it is.
2: I don't know. We'll attribute it to Shakespeare anyway.
0: Thank you, Kerry.
2: Yeah, look, I promise I won't ring again, Liz.
1: Oh, thanks, Mum.
0: Look, it's a family show. We're all in this together, aren't we, Liz?
1: Oh, thanks, Renee.
0: moving on. Another song.
1: Welcome to my world, Renee.
0: I love Kerry. She can be my mum any day.
1: I love her too.
0: I love that she's got something extra to add. That was very worthwhile, that contribution.
1: Oh, yes. She was very good, yes.
0: Chain Reaction, Diana Ross and Johnny Farnham.
1: This is it again. Now, last time I was on with you, I think we actually might have played this because Barry Gibb wrote this song for Diana Ross, the 1985 version, and yep. He loved it so much he's in the backing, he's singing backing vocals. Meanwhile, the John Farnham one was for the album of the same name, 1990. Totally different song. It's kind of, it's almost a little bit of boot scootin' for Johnny Farnham, but it's a banger, I have to admit. I think if I have to pick one, I actually think I prefer John's.
0: Oh,
1: almost.
0: Wow. Yeah. Okay, here's Johnny Farnham.

0: They're both very good songs, aren't they?
1: They are, they are. I'll find out which one Kerry prefers later, I no doubt. But it's going to... It might, yeah. I know it's very dangerous to say that Diana Ross is second fiddle to anyone. I do appreciate that.
0: Tim is suggesting the song name Drive, done by R.E.M. and The Cars.
1: That's a good one.
0: Yeah.
1: Yeah, I feel like there was also, what's her name, Bic Runga, the Kiwi singer, also had a song called Drive, I think.
0: Mm. Brendo from Reevesby says, what about the song name Woman? There's a song Woman by John Lennon, and there's also a song Woman by Wolfmother.
1: There is, and there's one, yeah, so I've got this one next. I've got John Lennon's version. Woman, Wolfmother, I remember that one too. But the one that I like is Doja Cat, who's 2021 American rapper, singer, songwriter, really fantastic kind of Afrobeat-inspired person. So her version of Woman is from the album called Planet Her, and it's about, it's first person. So whereas the John Lennon one is singing about a woman, he's singing about Yoko, I think, isn't it? It was from 1980s Double Fantasy, whereas Doja Cat's Woman is what's it like for me to be your woman. So it's from the first person, totally different for the same song.
0: Who do you want to hear first?
1: Well, I guess Brendan asked for John Lennon, so maybe we should do that first.
0: Okay, this is for you, Brendan.

0: Oh, that is a beautiful song. So that is, the woman is Yoko Ono, His Great Love.
1: Yeah, that's right.
0: And so Dojo Cat's version of Woman, different song, is from her perspective saying, I am a woman.
1: That's right. So Doja Cat is, it's from the album called Planet Her, and it's very much a feminist anthem to say, this is what it's like. Let me be your woman. This is what it's like.

0: Kim in Waterloo. Hello, Kim.
1: Hi, Dale.
0: Which is the better song, Woman by Doja Cat or Woman by John Lennon?
2: They're both good. I've got another one for you. Mm-hmm. It was recorded in about 1966 or 67 by Peter and Gordon. It's called Woman.
0: Do you know that one, Liz Dufresne?
3: I don't, but I'm writing it down now. Thanks, Kim. I'll get out the record player after this.
2: It's a great song.
0: Ah,
3: oh,
0: so,
3: lovely. Thank
0: you. I mean, look, it's a very good name for a song, isn't it?
2: But Peter and Gordon, I think Peter went with Paul McCartney's sister.
0: Oh.
2: I think they might have got married.
0: Okay, there you
2: it's
0: go.
2: A long story, but yeah, Peter and Gordon, they were English, and they made some great songs.
0: Good. Hey, and thank
2: Woman,
0: you, Kim.
2: Woman was one of them.
0: Okay, so there's a number of songs by the name of Woman. Tim says, what about Jump, done by Van Halen? And the Pointer Sisters have a song, Jump.
3: Oh, yes. And then there was, oh, my goodness, that you know that little 90s rap, the two boys, I can see them. Can you think of what they're called? Jump around, jump up and get down. Do you know what I mean, Renee?
0: Is it a kid's
3: Any
0: song?
3: Any idea? Don't worry, it'll come to me as soon as we hang up. But it was kind of the era of Vanilla Ice. It was that kind of thing, you know?
0: Okay. Stu says...
3: I'm sure I had it in Cass Ingle somewhere.
0: Stu says there's a song called Say Something by Big World. And there's another song, completely different, called Say Something by Justin Timberlake.
3: Ah, lovely. Mm. And again, who would think those two would have anything in common? I love it.
0: Mm. Finally, George Michael and Taylor Swift have something in common.
3: They do, and it's a song called Father Figure. Now, this is a little bit of a cheat because Taylor did acknowledge and has apparently done an interpolation of George's song in her song Father Figure, which I think just means she was worried she might get sued, so she was going to give him a songwriting credit. I'm all for that. The more money that goes to George Michael, the better, as far as I'm concerned. So his song is from his debut album, solo album, should I say, Faith, from 1987. And George is having a bit of a moment at the moment. You might have seen he had a big tribute at the VMAs and the Faith concert is coming out, like a movie version of the Faith concert is coming out next month. So it's very much George Michael is in the air at the moment. And then Taylor Swift, this is on her album The Life of a Showgirl, which has just been re-released with some extra stuff. Totally different sounding songs, though, even though there's meant to be a little reference in there somewhere.
0: Okay, but interestingly, she acknowledged that she was using the same song name as George Michael and gave him a little tribute.
3: Yeah, and I like that. If I'm really honest with you, when they did the pre-release of her track lists, which I was following because I had to, I thought it was going to be a cover and I got very, very excited. So I'm kind of pleased it's not. I don't know that Taylor could do George justice, but, you know, I like that there is that little relationship there.
0: Okay, here is Taylor Swift.

0: hear George Michael's version in there at all.
1: I know. It took me... I have to admit, I've listened very hard. And if someone else in my family was going to call up right now, it would be my 8-year-old daughter who would ring up because we're talking about Taylor Swift. I don't quite get it, but I promise it's in there somewhere.
0: Can we get Liz Dufresne's 8-year-old daughter on the line, Tash?
1: She should be in bed.
0: Oh, it's been a great delight. We will go out with George Michael's song, Father Figure. It is one of the classics. He is an incredible artist, George Michael.

0: wasn't he?
1: So fantastic. And I, like I said, all the Faith tour has been remastered. It's going to be in cinemas next month, so can't wait to see him as well as hear him. Yeah. So beautiful.
0: Liz, thank you so much. It's been fun. Songs with the same name, but totally different songs and totally different artists. Thank you so much, Liz.
1: Thanks, Renee.
0: Yeah,
1: thank
0: we'll catch you.
1: You
0: soon. Here's George Michael.

It is a great song, isn't it? George Michael's father figure. Just to repeat, the breaking news tonight has been that we've learnt that Richard Moorcroft has sadly lost his battle with cancer. He was diagnosed earlier this year. You might know that Richard Moorcroft was living on the south coast of New South Wales, and although he is best known for presenting the ABC New South Wales 7 o'clock news for almost two decades, from 1983 to 2002, he did a whole bunch of other things. He presented Behind the News. He co-hosted The National. He led election night broadcasts. And he also was on that fabulous quiz show. Was it Letters and Numbers that he presented? Our thoughts are with Richard Moorcroft's family, his friends and his former colleagues. Very sad news for the ABC family to learn of the death of Richard Moorcroft at the age of just 70. He did choose the ending of his life, which we've learnt tonight in the post from his family. You might have thoughts about Richard Moorcroft. You might remember his reassuring voice, his calm authority, his gentle humour. You might want to give us a call and remember him or pay tribute to him, and we'd be very delighted if you would do so. 1300 222 702 is the number, or the text line 0467 922 702. It's been a very long time, 20 years, that he was in our homes when ABC TV was the number one thing to do. You would turn it on at 7 o'clock to hear Richard Moorcroft on the news, wouldn't you? In some other breaking news, we've learnt that the Nobel Prize in Physics has just been awarded to a pioneering Belgian astrophysicist. His work developing a massive observatory in Antarctica to detect ghostly cosmic particles, laying the foundations for an entirely new type of astronomy. His name is

Francis Halzen. He's Belgian and he has just won the 2026 Nobel Prize in Physics. We were talking about songs that share the same name but from completely different artists and completely different songs. Kim rang in from Waterloo to say that there is another song with the title of Woman. And Mike in Goulburn says, yes, that song Woman by Peter and Gordon is a fantastic song written by Paul McCartney under the name of Bernard Webb. Well, Tash has dug it up. Here it is. If you'd like to hear.

0: That is Woman, written by Paul McCartney under a different name, the name of Bernard Webb. So there you go. Thank you very much, Kim, for letting us know about that. In terms of tributes to the great, late Richard Moorcroft, thank you very much to James in Cobargo, who says, I grew up with Richard Moorcroft on the news at 7 o'clock. We were only ever allowed to watch the ABC. I love the way he presented the news. What a great guy he was. Rest in peace. Richard, the good old days. I miss them too. That's James. And Jane says, yes, I remember Richard Moorcroft. He helped to rescue fruit bats, flying foxes, including Archie. He wrote a book about raising Archie. And I believe that he read the ABC News with a baby bat hanging upside down in his shirt. Yes, I think that's right. Lee Sales has posted about that, that he nurtured so many animals, from baby possums inside his suit jacket, literally, while he was reading the news. Lee Sales has written that she extends her heartfelt condolences to Richard and his family. He was a true gentleman, generous and courteous to a fault.
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2: Where Sydney connects.
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0: Oh, just a little bit of traffic to let you know about. In the Blue Mountains at Clarence on Chifley Road on Scenic Hill, there has been a truck breakdown. It's affecting one of two eastbound lanes. And in Riverwood on Belmore Road on the M5 motorway, there's been a car accident there involving two cars, so one of two southbound lanes is closed. That's the M5 motorway in Sydney at Riverwood.

0: of the great Australian dream, isn't it? That you might one day head out on that road adventure right around the country, circumnavigating Australia. I think it's in a clockwise direction that the historic lap takes. The history of the lap is quite interesting. It began over 100 years ago in 1925, August the 4th, 1925, when two missionaries, Seventh-day Adventists Neville Westwood and Greg Davies, decided to do exactly that, journey the outback of Australia, journey the entire country in a clockwise direction in their little Citroen 5CV, known as Bubsy. Joining us now is Kevin Amos, who has also done that exact trip. He did that a couple of years ago to celebrate the big lap and the journey that was created back in 1925. He joins us now on Evenings. Hello, Kevin.
1: Good evening. Is it Renee?
0: It is Renee. Yes, welcome.
1: And good evening to your listeners too.
0: So the lap is what it's commonly known as, this journey that takes you right around the circumference of Australia.
1: Yeah, and the funny part is Neville and Greg never set out to drive right round Australia. They only decided that when they got to Darwin and couldn't get a ship back and didn't know what else to do.
0: Right, so they didn't have a Citroen 5CV to jump
1: into? Oh, yeah. No. That's what they drove from Perth up to Darwin. But even that particular section of the journey was almost impossible because probably for about 1,000 kilometres there were no roads.
0: So how do they do it in their little Citroen?
1: Okay, you get a map, big map, and you get a compass, and you basically go from homestead to homestead. You say to the homestead you're staying at, now where's your nearest neighbour over in that direction? And so they would get in their little car and through the bush, between the gum trees, over the hills, across the streams and the rivers, they made their way.
0: And you recreated this journey, didn't you, just a couple of years ago?
1: Last year, actually. Okay, last year was the 100th anniversary of the actual event, and the Incredible Journey Television Company wanted to actually do a documentary on it. So a few years ago, they purchased a actual 5CV Citroen for the purpose of making or recreating the memories of these two men. And having done that, they said, hey, it's the 100th anniversary. Why don't we take it round Australia? We never drove it right round. It was driven between towns in a big trailer. And let people see what motoring was like 100 years ago. And I tell you what, people just stand there and they look at the car and they say, you must be joking.
0: Yes, it's not the Toyota, you know,
1: four-wheel drive
0: we have today. So this is literally a 1923 Citroen 5CV.
1: 5CV, which means it was 5 horsepower. It has an engine the size of a Mini, 850cc. It has a maximum speed of about 35 to 40 kilometres an hour. These two gentlemen were 6'3" and 6'4", and I'm only 5'11", and I struggled to get into the car.
0: Oh, you journeyed last year in the same car?
1: Not the car. The car that they did it in is in the National Museum in Canberra, but the Incredible Journey Television Company was able to buy from a Citroen collector an actual 1923 Citroen.
0: Right. And really, it only goes 35 to 40 kilometres an hour.
1: Yep, top speed.
0: So that's what
1: downhill
0: you journeyed.
1: With a tailwind.
0: That's what you journeyed around Australia in, at 35 to 40 kilometres an hour.
1: No. We drove Bubsy in towns and events, but as we left town, it would go back into a big double-axle trailer. When we could travel 90 to 100, 100 kilometres an hour. I mean, if we travelled right around Australia, I think we'd be still going.
0: So back then, in 1925, these two missionaries, Neville Westwood and Greg Davies, they were spreading the word of the Seventh-day Adventist mission, were they?
1: Okay. What Neville and Greg were doing was actually selling a book on Bible prophecy predictions. And what they wanted, and they were also collecting for a charity from the homesteaders. But one of the key things that Neville and Greg both did was visiting these very remote communities and homesteaders and literally finding out how you're doing, how are you surviving out here, and what is some of your needs. Because the following year, Neville was given another vehicle called an Essex, and he went right round Australia, this time the other way around, with a community nurse who had been given a six-week crash course in dentistry, and they actually revisited all these homesteaders and outback areas, giving them medical advice and counsel. The guy pulled over 1,000 teeth and really did something really practical for these people who were living in the outback communities 100 years ago.
0: Gosh, yeah. So how long did it take them? Do we know how long it took them to circumnavigate the country?
1: Yeah. Neville regularly wrote letters home to his mother. And the amazing thing is Mum kept every letter, and Neville, for some reason or another, had a camera, and he took over 60 shots. And those letters and photos still exist today in the National Museum. So it took them 3 months to get from Perth to Darwin. And that is because they were basically going to a cattle station or a little town and spending time there. Mm. And also a couple of times they broke down for 2 or 3 weeks. So they were waiting for either parts or getting something fixed. But the section from Darwin across to Queensland, down New South Wales, Victoria, South Australia, and back to Western Australia only took 2 months.
0: 2 months?
1: Yeah.
0: In their little 1923 Citroen?
1: Yeah. And that was because the two boys were virtually driving night and day to get home before Christmas. So the whole complete journey took 5 months.
0: Gosh. And so today, would people go in that same route, in on those same highways?
1: Okay. Most people get a little bit smarter and go anti-clockwise, because in doing that, your wind up in the tropics is east to west, and across the Nullarbor, it's west to east. So by going clockwise, you are actually into headwinds all the way.
0: I see. And most people would take kind of 6 to 12 months out of their life to do it, wouldn't they?
1: Oh, look, we met people on the road who've been there for 2 or 3 years, just travelling from place to place, just stopping where they want to.
0: 2 or 3 years?
1: Oh, yeah. There's plenty of those travelling nomads out there. Their caravan is their home.
0: Yeah, freedom.
1: So that's what they do in winter months. They're up north. Summer months they come down to the southern climes where it's a bit cooler, and they just enjoy life as a nomad.
0: Yeah, and then there are people that are picking up work, aren't there? They're sort of driving and they're doing some seasonal work and moving on.
1: And they're actually very

0: research, and there's certainly a lot of material out there on them, which then helped the making of the movie authentic with, you know, places they went and things that happened. And it was about the end of 2024, the administration of the organisation said, we're going to have Bubsy go right around Australia again. Would you and your wife like to lead the team? And we went, oh, okay. Let's have a think about it. So the car needed to be displayed in Western Australia as a promotion. So my wife and I, on a trailer, took it over and back, and we went, oh, well, that was not too bad. We did that. Then it needed to go to Townsville and back, and we did that. And we thought, oh, okay, let's have a go. So with a team, generally three or four couples. We had caravans and recreational vehicles, and one was pulling the actual trailer with Bubsy in it. We did it in, it took us 11 months.
1: So could I ask you, Kevin, what's the experience of being out in that wide kind of open space of the Australian outback and knowing that you've got a huge journey ahead of you, months and months of adventure? What's the feeling?
0: Look, Australia is an amazing country as far as the generosity and the uniqueness of the vastness of our country. But every town you come to, there are people there that you can talk to. I mean, okay, we were probably special in that we had something to display. But these outback communities were actually really thankful that we have decided, let's come to your town. We're going to spend 2 or 3 hours, put Bubsy on display in a prominent place, and allow people to come and actually see it, hear the story, take pictures, enjoy Australian history before we would then travel on. So we were not attempting to drive fast around Australia. We were just attempting to get to the next town and then spend as long as needed doing a display, often into the schools, into the aged care facilities, in public parks, wherever people gathered, we took Bubsy so that they could have a look.
1: Yeah. There's something very iconic and very distinctive about the Australian outback and its people, isn't there?
0: Yeah. And that's what I said to us, the generosity and the appreciation that Outback Australia has for travellers is really quite remarkable.
1: Yeah.
0: It was an enjoyable experience, just meeting of hundreds of different people and listening to their story. I mean, particularly in the aged care facilities, these people would come out and look at the car and go, oh, I learned to drive in one of these, or I remember my grandfather had a car like this. And, oh, they just really reminisced and enjoyed the whole experience.
1: Yeah, being out on the open road. Past. The Lap is what it's affectionately known as. Kevin Amos, thank you so much for telling us the story.
0: Thank you.
1: Yeah, good on you. Kevin Amos, he recently reenacted The Lap, celebrating 100 years of the very first trip that was taken back in 1925 in Bubsy, the Citroen 5 CV. Tiny little car. Quite incredible. What a story, huh?

0: few more thoughts of yours on the late but great newsman Richard Moorcroft, who presented the ABC 7 o'clock news in New South Wales for almost two decades. From 1983 to 2002, he was also the presenter of Letters and Numbers. He also presented election night broadcasts. He co-hosted The National. He presented Behind the News to many school students. Valet Richard, says our texter. What a wonderful man. I just loved Letters and Numbers. He has gone sadly too soon. And Tim says, Richard was an extremely self-effacing man. Yes, he was really loved. His former colleagues, there's been an outpouring of emotion about how generous he was, how he would welcome newly arrived junior staff and welcome them to the team. He was universally admired and respected, have been a number of thoughts on Instagram tonight with the news at the age of 70. He has sadly passed. I'm Renee Crosh. This is Evenings.
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0: That's it from me for another evening. I'll leave you in the good hands of Philip Clark, who will join you with Nightlife after the 10 o'clock news, but he's here to tell us what's coming up. Hello, Phil.
11: Hi, Renee. How are you?
0: Yeah, good.
11: Yes. In our first hour, we're going to discuss the stupidity of space travel and attempts to get to the moon or Mars or anywhere else, with Ben Bramble, who's published a fascinating tome called Lunacy, 10 False Promises of the New Space Age. Mm. So for all of your would-be astronauts, listen up. Ben reckons it's rubbish. So we'll talk some more about that in our first hour. What else? Nightlife History with Michael Adams is always fun too. We'll go back to the extraordinary events of the Faraday School kidnapping. Wow, what a story that was when a crim kidnapped the occupants and teacher of a tiny little school in Faraday in rural Victoria. And what happened after that? So we'll have a chat about that. Peter Marks on tech as well, which is always interesting. He'll talk to us about how AI is so embedded in computers now that the way you use computers and computer skills have completely changed. We'll have a chat about that. Play the Mighty Challenge and have lots of fun as well.
0: Mm. What's your issue of the day?
11: Issues of the day. Well, we might talk about the opposition's immigration policy, which has been dominating the news all day, and see what you think of that.
0: Mm. Okay, that's coming up. Thank you, Phil.
11: Thank you.
0: 4 hours of Nightlife with Philip Clark is coming your way. I will catch you the same time from tomorrow. We're heading to Newcastle tomorrow night. We will be broadcasting from 12:33 ABC Newcastle. So I hope you can join me for that. See you then. News time, 10 o'clock.
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0: ABC News, hello, I'm Satyam Weinstein. Veteran news anchor Richard Moorcroft has died at the age of 70, at a time of his choosing following a cancer diagnosis earlier this year. Mr. Moorcroft presented the ABC's 7pm news bulletin from 1983 to 2002 and later went on to host SBS Letters and Numbers program. On a post to his Instagram page, it says Mr. Moorcroft was grateful to go peacefully with his partner of 36 years, Alison Mackay, beside him. Australian Story presenter and friend Lee Sales says he was a terrific person and his death is a huge loss.
1: Richard Moorcroft, I think, can be described as a gentleman and a gentle man. He was the kindest, most courteous, warm, lovely person you could ever hope to meet.
0: Experts say the Coalition's proposed migration overhaul could harm the economy. If it's elected, the federal opposition is promising to slash net overseas migration to 100,000 people per year for the first 2 years before increasing it to 160,000 by the fourth year. It also plans to cut temporary visas by 650,000 over 4 years. Australian National University migration expert Professor Alan Gamlin says it's economically risky.
2: There is certainly a risk in cuts of this scale causing economic harm, and certainly there will be losers economically from such cuts.
0: Prime Minister Anthony Albanese says climate change is an issue the world needs to solve together. Mr. Albanese has been in Tuvalu to see how climate change is threatening the existence of small island nations. The visit is part of a four-day pre-COP event, which Australia is co-hosting in the Pacific ahead of November's UN climate conference in Turkey. Mr. Albanese says Australia is strongly committed to the Pacific and giving countries on the front line of climate change a platform.
3: No country acting alone is enough. We need to work with the world, which is why measures such as the Pacific Resilience Facility is so important. This will provide energy access, resilience and security for more than 300,000 people.
0: Two soldiers remain in hospital following a fatal vehicle rollover at a military training base in the Northern Territory yesterday. The Australian Defence Force has identified the 28-year-old soldier who died in the crash as Corporal Brendan Hannum. The ADF says the incident will be investigated by military police and the Land Accident Investigation Board. Chief of Army Lieutenant General Susan Coyle says five others in the vehicle were flown to hospital in Darwin.
4: Two remain in hospital in a stable condition in Darwin. And the other three are currently in Robertson Barracks in our hospital ward being monitored.
0: Saudi aviation authorities say Saudi Arabia's international airports have been targeted in two attacks, wounding three people and causing limited damage. The attacks come as Saudi-backed Yemeni government forces press a major offensive to retake territory from the Houthis after weeks of advances, with Riyadh stepping up airstrikes in support of the campaign. The Houthis have responded with missile and drone attacks on targets in Saudi Arabia, including airports, oil facilities and military sites. The Northern Territory Police Union says the risk of officers being tracked by their tasers has been eliminated ahead of the rollout of a new range of tasers. Earlier this year, the ABC's Four Corners revealed some Axon-branded tasers and body-worn cameras could be detected using publicly available smartphone apps. NT Police have announced it will roll out 750 new long-range taser 10s over the next 5 years. NTPA President Nathan Finn says tracking officers through their tasers is definitely not a concern.
5: We've been working with Axon Australia and their representatives through the Police Federation of Australia to get answers to those concerns, which have been eliminated through essentially software updates, etc., to the TASER program.
0: South Australia's Police Commissioner Grant Stevens will be the state's new governor. He replaces the former head of the Department of Foreign Affairs and Trade, Francis Adamson, whose five-year term as governor ended today. Mr. Stevens will be the state's 37th governor. SA Premier Peter Malinauskas says Mr. Stevens is a genuine leader who joined the police force in 1982.
6: And ever since then, he has worked day in, day out to make sure he delivers the absolute best that he is capable of in the name of other people's interests rather than his own.
0: And physicist Francis Holzen has won the 2026 Nobel Prize in Physics for decisive contributions to the Ice Cube Neutrino Observatory and the discovery of high-energy neutrinos of astrophysical origin. Winners receive a prize sum totaling about $1.8 million. You're up to date with ABC News.
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2: Yes, well, hello, and how are you? Philip Clark with you on ABC Radio. This is Nightlife, and we are right across the country on the local radio network on this Tuesday night, the 6th of October. Very good to be with you. First hour of the program, it's 6 minutes past 10 Eastern Time. In Queensland, it's 6 past 9. In Western Australia, it's 6 past 7. South Australia, it's 24 to 10. And Northern Territory, of course, it's 24 to 9. Very good to be with you. We're right through the Pacific as well. Hi to everyone in Honiara and Port Vila at 6 past 10. 6 past 9 in Port Moresby as well. You should be getting us loud and clear everywhere you are on broadcast. No transmission issues tonight. So broadcast, of course, TV channel 25, and grab us on the website abc.net.au/nightlife. You can also find us, of course, on the ABC Listen app, which is a great way to listen too. And you can grab our podcasts as well. Lots of things up there. That discussion with dermatologist Dr. Rod Sinclair last night was pretty interesting. Lots of tips on skincare regimes. Rod was, well, he had some pretty straight talking advice about the basics.
3: If you have oil on your skin, then dirt will stick to the oil. And the way you remove the dirt is by removing the oil. And so the classic example is, you know, if you sit by the open fire, your hair will smell of smoke for maybe a day or two.
2: Yeah.
3: Because the oil on the hair traps the particulate matter from the open fire. And so when you shampoo your hair, you use a detergent to remove the oil from the skin, and that takes away the dirt. Now, if you have oily skin, then you will use a soap or a detergent type product to actually remove that layer of oil from your skin. However, if you have dry skin, then you don't trap the dirt as much, and you can just wash your face with water. And so there'll be different phases in your life where your skin's a little bit more oily or a little bit drier. And so a different phase of your life, you'll need to use a little bit more soap or a little bit less soap. And I think people are on the whole pretty good at working out what their skin type is, right, and working out what sort of routine they need to use to remove the oil and along with the oil, take the dirt off with it.
2: There you go. Check it out. There's more of that. Rod Sinclair, Professor of Dermatology at the University of Melbourne, a big expert on your skin with some great straight-talking advice. Also tonight, Claire Armstrong will lead the Nightlife News Breakdown for us. Lots of things around today, including the opposition's immigration policy. We'll talk with Michael Adams about this time in history, including the quite extraordinary Faraday School kidnapping in 1972. Peter Marks on tech as well will join us on the use of AI in your home computer these days. And we'll play the Mighty Challenge as well. So plenty on. Sad to hear the news tonight of the death of Richard Moorcroft too, well-known ABC broadcaster who I knew and respected hugely. He died, he was 70, died of after a long bout of cancer of his own choosing, apparently, according to the statement. So sad to hear that as well. All right, coming up, the promises of the space age. How false are they? I'm going to talk to Ben Bramble and Alice Gorman, particularly about Ben's book, 10 False Promises of the Space Age. Just how lunatic are they indeed? That is coming up next on the program.
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2: Space. Star Trek tells us it's the final frontier. John F. Kennedy spoke of space achievement being a key to our future. And more recently, Elon Musk has spent billions promising that he'll be putting a permanent colony on Mars

0: any day now. This promise that humanity will reach beyond the stars has been with us for many decades. Lots of us grew up with it and the excitement of space travel, but somehow we don't seem to be getting much closer to it. And certainly colonising anywhere other than Earth doesn't seem to be becoming a reality. Will we ever make it out there? And more importantly, perhaps now, should we even be trying? Dr. Ben Bramble is a mission specialist at ANU's Institute for Space and a lecturer in philosophy at the Fenner School of Environment and Society at the ANU. His op-eds have appeared in the New York Times, The Guardian, The Herald and many other places. Ben's written a new book called Lunacy, 10 False Promises of the New Space Age, that explores the most common ways we're told that we're going to take to the stars. And if the first word of the title didn't clue you in, he doesn't think that it's in our best interests. We're also joined tonight by Associate Professor Alice Gorman from Flinders University. Alice is an internationally recognised space archaeologist and the author of Dr. Space Junk versus the Universe, Archaeology in the Future. She's a regular contributor to national and international space policy, vice chair of the Global Expert Group on Sustainable Lunar Activity. And hey, asteroid number 551014 Gorman is named after her. So there you go. Dr. Bramble and Dr. Gorman, good evening to you and welcome to Nightlife.
1: Good evening.
0: Terrific to have you with us too. Ben, you explore in your book, Lunacy, you explore what you say are 10 false promises about space. They're in no particular order, I suppose, to back up humanity, to save Earth, to achieve abundance, to grow humanity, to give humanity an amazing future, to end war, to meet aliens, to do science, to excite and inspire, and to go on holiday. I suppose that's a kind of Jeff Bezos idea, isn't it? There was a period, though, when many of our listeners were growing up, when there was a lot of excitement and hope about space travel, wasn't there?
2: That's right, Philip. I think that that to be excited about space is completely appropriate. I find space a very exciting domain. Mm. But for me, the excitement's all about what we can do scientifically there, all the sort of discovery and exploration we can do with our probes and our telescopes. There's no necessity that we actually be physically going there ourselves as people or expanding our civilization into space. I think that's the mistake. So I'm very excited about it, but that's why.
0: Hmm. Did you watch the Starship launch last week by any chance?
2: So I didn't catch it, but I can certainly confess that I felt tingles down my spine earlier in the year when I watched the Artemis launch. I think it's very exciting to see what we can do here.
0: Yeah.
2: But that doesn't follow we should be doing it.
0: I suppose I'm just trying to put my finger on what is a feeling in 1969 with humans on the moon, they just seemed like this was going to be the beginning of a new age and none of us were sure what it was, but we knew that we were going to be doing it. And then it all went on the back burner. And now I suspect a lot of people question why we're doing it at all. That shift has been quite profound, do you think?
2: I agree. I think it has been. I think when we walked on the moon, I think that was certainly an iconic event in humanity's history. Today, there are certainly critics, but I have to disagree with you in that I think that There are huge numbers of people who think that we're sort of on the cusp of realizing humanity's grand future in space, and I think that they're wrong about that. I think they're largely talking it up because there's big money to be made there, and governments have huge geopolitical strategic interests in sort of near Earth space activities. But I think actually, you know, getting to Mars, colonizing Mars, meeting with extraterrestrials, this is all just trying to sort of get us excited about space in a way that makes possible these financial and military exploits.
0: Mm. Alice, you share excitement about space, I presume. You spent many years in the space community. Do you think there has been a shift in perception?

0: questions about what we're supposed to be doing in space?
1: Yes, I think in maybe the last 5 or 6 years, we've gone from lots of scientific missions planned, discussions around lunar or asteroid mining, a much greater collaboration between space agencies and private industry, but all kind of talk, like all things that might happen, but at some unspecified point in the future. And we've suddenly switched from that to it all happening now. We have these, the so-called space billionaires, sometimes edging into trillionaires. We have a complete faith in private and corporate interests taking us forward into space. And we're kind of throwing everything at these private companies in the expectation that they're going to deliver on all of these promises. So, and as Ben mentioned, Artemis 2, which went around the moon earlier in the year, and it's starting to look quite possible. And I think that's a huge change from the almost impossible to the kind of feasible now.
0: Yeah, because there's we landed on the moon, then decided we weren't going back there. That whole project seemed to go on the back burner, the Apollo project, by design, perhaps by, you know, for cost reasons and all sorts of other reasons. And then there was a whole period where we were launching satellites and the telescopes and so on. We were sending probes to other planets and landing on asteroids, etc. And there was no real notion of us humans going back to space. What's driving it now? Is it just private business?
1: I think it is. I think it is the ambitions of a few men, backed by, well, in my perception, the space community has sort of fallen over to support capitalist and corporate interests in space. So science is starting to take a bit of a second seat, and we're kind of looking at, and I think Ben talks about this brilliantly in his book, moving all of these harmful, possibly harmful activities on Earth out into space where supposedly they won't harm anyone. So the dreams of those holidays on the moon or extending the sort of human innovation and ingenuity out to other moons and planets are still motivating people, but in a much more, could I say this, a much less idealistic way and a much more practical way where profit is something on the table, which I don't ever think it was before.
0: No, I don't think it was either. Ben, was it? I mean, was it once upon a time it was about science and knowledge and new frontiers and that was the language. That's changed, hasn't it?
2: Well, look, I think it wasn't about making money before, but it was certainly about geopolitical flexes and sort of showing not only the scientific and military strength of say the United States, but also the sort of ideological superiority of the states and Western ideals. I think that was a big part of it before, but now there is a real prospect of actually making money in space. Of course, till recently, I think Musk's biggest source of income from his space exploits was actually government grants. So, it's not entirely clear where the money is going to come from in space. I mean, people talk about mining asteroids, but that's a very distant dream.
0: Seems faint.
2: And even then, there are
0: faintly,
2: all sorts.
0: Seems faintly ludicrous, doesn't it?
2: Well, I think
0: you
2: it
0: think
2: is.
0: So. Tell me about. Can we start with Mars? Start with Mars. When we talk about colonizing space, Mars is often the first port of call because it looks as though it's the only planet that we could have any chance of reaching, even though that's very difficult too. There's no hope of reaching other planets in any timescale that's available to humans. So there's a lot of hope here, or is it hype? But the problems of going to Mars are, at the moment, insuperable, aren't they?

0: They certainly are. I think whether they'll remain insuperable a century from now is unclear. I think people like Musk and others believe that we can overcome these problems, but it's worth emphasizing how big they are. So, I mean, to start with, there's no breathable air on Mars. The gravity is so low that it damages the human body in serious ways. There's huge amounts of radiation, dust, constant dust storms that would interfere with our ability to generate power through solar panels. All sorts of problems. I could go on and on.
1: It's
0: To overcome these
1: it's
0: pro
1: insanely cold for a start.
0: yeah, unbelievably cold. That's right. So yeah, it's so the technological developments that we would have to make to be able to even have humans survive there, let alone a self-sustaining colony that could be a backup for Earth. This is real science fiction at this point.
1: Can we talk about I suppose the beginnings of this idea anyway, this analysis, to you perhaps first, is the idea here that humans have a limited time on the blue planet, and that if we don't go to other planets, then that's the end of us?
2: This has become a much more prominent idea in recent years than it ever used to be in the old days, and science fiction stories were written about this, endlessly as well. The idea was we'd kind of radiate out from Earth. Earth would always be home, but we might go to the moon, Mars, Venus. We're forgetting about Venus, the upper cloud decks of Venus, and there's we're sending probes out to Europa and Titan and places at the moment. Not impossible, but this seems to have become replaced with this idea that we're basically screwing Earth up so much that we have to go to these other places to back up humanity. And so the existential threats that we have created ourselves in climate change, and that might also come from, an asteroid event like the one that did for the dinosaurs, we have to go to these other places so that some bizarre idea of humanity will survive. And that's somehow important, or the most important thing, which I kind of like. For me personally, it's not that important, and I suspect Ben might agree with that.
1: Yes. What
0: Well,
1: do you go on, Ben?
0: on humanity's survival, I partly agree. I mean, I think the survival of humanity is deeply important, until we sort of perfect things. Which I think is probably, many, many thousands of years away. At that point, if we created a utopia on Earth, then I think perhaps it wouldn't be so important for us to carry on as a civilization. But certainly, I think survival of humanity till that point is very important. Maybe we differ there, Alice.
1: Here, there's a sort of philosophical point here, I suppose, or maybe it's a scientific one, is that if humans were meant to be living on these other planets, we would already be there. If life started on Earth and conditions were suitable, it would have started on other planets as well. It didn't, because life is not suitable. But Ben, scientists, well, people in proposing these theories say, yes, but you're forgetting about the prospect of terraforming, which is making Mars or other planets more Earth-like for us to live on them. What do you think about that idea?
0: Look, I mean, I think terraforming is perhaps the most science fiction-y technology of all right now. I mean, it's deeply far-fetched. Musk jokingly talks about, well, I'm not sure he's joking. Nobody is sure, but he talks about nuking the poles of Mars to make the planet warmer, and changing the climate. But this is a an incredibly clunky way to go about it, and it wouldn't achieve its goals. And what's more, even if we could terraform Mars in some way that would be successful, so that it could host human life, so that it would be livable, this would take thousands of years. The various mechanisms, the process of warming Mars and creating an atmosphere there,

0: would take thousands of years, and that's kind of useless. If you're talking about Mars as a backup for humanity, if Mars was to be a backup, we'd need it to be a backup much sooner than thousands of years from now. And in the meantime, we'd have to live in tunnels underground to shield ourselves from the radiation on Mars. And it's not clear to me that humans would be able to psychologically tolerate being born underground and knowing that they're going to live their whole lives underground and never see never see a terraformed surface of Mars, and that was something for many distant generations only. It's very deeply implausible. And in any case, I mean, the key point is, I think we don't need to do it. We should be fixing Earth, for heaven's sake. I mean, if we have the technology to, this is Neil deGrasse Tyson's wonderful line. If we have the technology to turn Mars into Earth, well, then we'd have the technology to turn Earth back into Earth. Earth should be our priority. That should be where the future of humanity lies.
1: Yes, there's a big whiff of the way governments approach lots of problems in this way. These problems on Earth seem so difficult, and we can't solve them, and we don't know what to do. So we'll go somewhere else, and
0: Exactly.
1: start again. Alice, what do you think about the idea of moving to Mars? Are we
2: Mars is
1: ready?
2: a funny one. There are so many people who love Mars. Mars, I don't know. Mars is not my favorite planet, but Mars has a huge fan club, a huge following on Earth. People would
1: Why?
2: love
1: Why?
2: nothing more than to wake up on Mars and watch the sunrise and look at the colors that created by the dust and the clouds. That is their dream, to do that. But I think if we do actually end up sending people to Mars, that they'll be like a plastic valve that fails, and everybody will die horribly in a millisecond. I'm sure that is the most likely thing to happen. And at the moment, we've never successfully created a closed biological system, one that can self-replicate, keep itself going, sustain itself, maybe even produce something edible. We've never been able to do
1: We've
2: that. So
1: tried,
2: the idea,
1: haven't we?
2: we've tried, but we have failed, except for that one terrarium that apparently the lid hasn't been taken off for 50 years. I don't know that if that counts. So we really need to master these issues before Mars is possible. We need to be able to extract water. It can be done. Water can be extracted from Martian regolith, but at scale enough to keep a settlement going for years, let alone even get people back to Earth, have some kind of shuttle system. I don't think it's going to happen in anything less than 1,000 years.
1: Ben, is there some idea here that maybe what we need to be doing is sending our DNA into space, so that if the Earth does cease to exist, then it does exist somewhere else? I mean, there's a company called Celestis that says you don't have to send your ashes; you could just send DNA into space,
0: Yeah, look,
1: and this in some way might provide a future for humans.
0: I think that's a bit of a pipe dream, but I mean, we'd have to be able to also have the technology. We'd have to send the technology also that would be able to reconstruct humanity from whatever biological information we sent. Yeah, I mean, look, I think that sort of technology might be fine if Earth faced some kind of existential crisis from beyond, like a big asteroid or something, or a super volcano, say. But these sort of existential threats are extremely, very, very low probability. The biggest threats to humanity, and our survival on Earth come from humanity, and all this talk of Planet B's and sending DNA into space to back us up. This actually, I think, harm this sort of talk itself harms our prospects for addressing the existential threats that we ourselves pose to Earth. I mean,

0: We need to take seriously climate change, and I guess AI now presents perhaps one of the biggest existential threats to humanity. We need to address these, and the thought that we might be able to survive in some distant future by sort of launching off our DNA into space, this just reduces the incentive, and so the motivation we have to properly address the threats that we have now. We need to, I guess, realize that this is our one chance. We must save humanity from these threats now.
1: Alice, people have lived on the space station for more than a year, haven't they? Why couldn't they live on Mars for more than a year?
2: People have been living continuously on the International Space Station for over 25 years, but the ISS can be resupplied from Earth. And there are fail-safes, like if a piece of space junk is about to hit the space station, they have safe areas to tr retreat to. They can scoot back to Earth pretty quickly if it looks like the hull is going to be punctured and depressurized. So they survive because they can communicate with Earth, and they get fresh fruit and vegetables every now and then from Earth. Well, quite frequently from Earth. They love it when that happens. Kids on Earth should eat their vegetables because if they were on the International Space Station, those would be the most delicious things they could possibly eat. So we've learned a lot from how astronauts create their own culture in those enclosed conditions. But they can talk to Earth. The time delay between Mars, correct me if I'm wrong, Ben, I think it's 17 minutes. You can't just have a chat in the same way as you can from the International Space Station. So we have learned how to live in microgravity and how to live off Earth, but I don't think we've yet learned how to live on another planet.
1: All right. I'm talking with Associate Professor Alice Gorman and Dr. Ben Bramble. Ben's the author of a new book called 10 False Promises of the New Space Age. And we're talking about these ideas powerfully driven tonight in these times by modern business people about the idea of colonizing outer space and whether or not it's even practical or even desirable.
3: Nightlife with Philip Clark on ABC Radio.
1: Ben, if it's not going to be possible for, 1,000 years and time scale's the issue, then we ought to start now, shouldn't we?
0: Well, not necessarily. I mean, seems to me that most of the things we're doing in space now, it's fairly primitive sort of technology that won't get us, clearly won't get us to, say, a self-sustaining colony on Mars. As I said earlier, we need really sort of radical and sort of fundamental advances in our sciences before we could have something like that. And in time, we're going to have those advances, and those advances are going to occur on Earth in labs here. So it's at some point, colonizing Mars will be trivial, and it's really not clear that the sort of things we're doing in space now are going to speed that up, because what counts are these fundamental discoveries.
1: Yeah, because I mean, Alice, the fundamental point about Mars, I think we've established now, is that Mars is not habitable, is it? The only habitation was, as Ben would say, would be deep underground.
2: To be safe from the vicious radiation, you would have to be deep underground.
0: Yeah.
2: You would have to be adapt your material life and your bodies to being in one third of Earth gravity, which is a pretty serious challenge. There's massive dust storms suddenly, sometimes planet-wide. So when the Russian probes Mars 1 and 2 landed on Mars in 1960, I forget, 1965-ish, they couldn't see a thing. These huge, huge dust storms. So the dust, I think Ben's already mentioned it, the dust would just get everywhere and you'd be stuck underground trying to keep the dust out. And you wouldn't see that sunrise on Mars that people dream about. So It could be. It'd be like in World War II, to in London, to escape bombing, people retreated to the really, really deep tube stations, and they developed a thing they called, they developed a sort of a fear of going outside, an understandable fear of going outside. There's a lot of stuff about the psychology of living where you can't get fresh air or see the outside. What happens when you have to live like that? So many challenges, technical, environmental, social, and would we really want to do that?
1: I know, that's the question. Okay, look, if we forget Mars because it's too hard, it's also too far away, and we haven't actually devised a practical way of getting there and getting back again at the moment, as I understand it, have we, Alice?
2: I think technically we've sent probes to Mars.
1: We can go to Mars, but sending a human to Mars and bringing them back again, that seems to be, at the moment, out of reach, doesn't it?
2: If they didn't die of radiation on the way and they didn't get killed by the plastic valve breaking while they were there, they would still have to get back. And they'd have to take everything they needed with them. So the weight of the spaceship going... Anyway, so many technical obstacles to actually doing it.
1: Let's scrub Mars, okay? Too hard. What about the moon? This is closer to Earth. And as we know, the SpaceX Starship rocket is supposed to be being used by NASA to land humans on the moon. It had a launch last week and went around the Earth a few times. Not that many, but it did. So it seems to be kind of working. Ben, is there some sense in living on the moon?
0: Well, I think it's important to realise that the goals that people have for the moon are quite different to the sort of goals they have for Mars. I mean, no one's talking about a self-sustaining colony on the moon in order to back up humanity. It's not that the moon could be our planet B, as it were. Why is that? Well, because it's so close to Earth that it may not be shielded from a lot of the things that might threaten us. Also, it just doesn't have the sort of nitrogen in the soil and the sort of organic stuff that Mars seems to have that might be able to sustain life long term, potentially. But instead we're thinking of the moon, well, part of it is actually as a fueling station on the way to Mars, as a sort of launch pad to Mars. If we can master the moon, then maybe we can do Mars later. But independently of that, I guess there are all sorts of other reasons that people are interested in the moon right now. A big part of it is actually as a sort of testing ground. So mining the moon as a way of perhaps possibly testing how to mine asteroids. Militarily, the moon is a big deal. And perhaps Alice wants to go into some of that. But that's another big consideration. There are also, I think, legitimate scientific reasons to be going back to the moon. So there's this project to build the biggest telescope ever on the far side or the dark side of the moon, and this telescope holds all sorts of wonderful potential for better understanding the origins of the universe and improving our fundamental physics and all sorts of interesting things. So there are some good reasons for going to the moon and some not so good reasons, in my view.
1: Alice, this idea of mining the moon, or indeed mining anything in space, what do you make of this? I mean, if iron ore on Earth is $100 a ton or so at the moment landed, what's it going to be digging it up on some asteroid or the moon and getting it back to Earth?
2: I think being able to go to an asteroid, extract minerals, and get them to terrestrial markets is probably not very feasible. Interestingly, the kind of mining equipment that works on Earth, and many people have said Australia is extremely good at autonomous, remotely controlled, remote area mining, The problem is these machines don't work in the incredibly cold temperatures that you'll have on asteroids or on the moon. So many challenges to overcome there. So asteroids are probably not very feasible. The moon has a lot of interesting minerals, but a lot of them are available on Earth as well. It's not that we're running out of them, it's that current markets and the geopolitics of it, again, as Ben has mentioned, mean that not everybody has equal access to them. We do actually have plenty of minerals on Earth. So the idea is that lunar resources may be used to make a sustainable lunar settlement, which then, of course, might be used to go to Mars. The thing people are really interested in, though, is in the South and North Pole, but mostly the South Pole, there's these regions called the permanently shadowed regions. And there are these deep craters. They're called the pits of eternal darkness. And on the ridges, they're the peaks of eternal light. So you could get great solar energy on those peaks. And down into the craters, you have water ice. So numerous probes have shown us that there is water ice and possibly other volatiles trapped there in this cold. So everybody wants to get at this water ice. It's not mining such as we know it here. It might have to be, it might have to vaporize the ice and then collect the drops and then go on to turn it into a usable resource. So that's not for terrestrial markets, of course, like we have a lot of water here on Earth. This would all be for rocket fuel or to sustain a sort of circular economy on the moon. So that's possibly the most feasible thing we'll see in the short to medium term.
1: Ben, what do you think about mining the moon?
0: Yeah, look, I mean, I question the point of it because I think that the sort of activities that that call for mining the moon are themselves ones that we shouldn't be doing, that have insufficient justification, as I've been mentioning earlier. So I think, yeah, I think it's, I have to say that I think Alice and I, we share a sort of concern for the moon, and perhaps we can talk about this a little bit and our differing, but also, in some ways shared views here. I really love the moon.
1: Yeah.
0: And
1: why?
0: I hate to see it dug up. The thought of there being these great mines on the moon, let alone nuclear reactors or military bases, that makes me deeply sad. And I think that we have a reason to protect and preserve the moon for the sake of humanity.
1: Alice, what do you think?
2: I'm totally with Ben on this one. I also love the moon. And I think at the moment we're seeing it slipping away. We're seeing the moon that we know and which humanity and human ancestors have incorporated into their culture for at least 3 million years. It's starting to be carved up. They're making a special lunar time zone. They're drawing conceptual lines on the ground. Here are useful minerals. Here's a possible landing site. Here's where you could put waste areas or settlements. So it's being turned into like a colonial map, you know, back in the 17 and 1800s, where you colour in the map for regions of productivity where you might get pineapples or copra or something. We're doing that to the moon right now. We're drawing these lines. And I think we're at risk of losing the moon that we know. And like Ben, that just makes me feel heartbroken.
1: Ben, sometimes it feels to me like the late 18th century, 19th century race for Africa amongst colonial powers, who suddenly realised, you know, we better get there first because others are getting there. You know, Germany, France, Belgium, UK, everybody was keen to stake out their territory. And you get a sense with the current space competition between China, other European nations are in there too now, aren't they? Japan, the US, etc., that everyone wants to get there and stake out their space before the others do. In other words, it's a direct rerun of the sad history of of terrestrial colonialism, is it?
0: Exactly. Yeah, look, you're exactly right, Philip. And I think, A.C. Grayling, the philosopher A.C. Grayling, has written a whole book specifically about this and drawing these sort of historical parallels that you mentioned. And I think he's exactly right. I think that we're a real risk of I think it's fundamentally fear of what others might do there, motivating these preemptive moves that then mean that everyone who can has to set up bases there, and then the moon is destroyed, essentially. And yeah, I mean, Alice and I have been talking about, I think we're both deeply concerned about cultural loss there, but there are also existential risks. There are very destructive technologies that would be involved in colonizing the moon and doing these, you know, manipulating bodies in near-Earth space. I mean, you talk about asteroid mining, and to do that, you'd be dragging these bodies close to Earth. And there are a number of scholars who are very worried that giving private companies sort of power over these massively potentially destructive technologies, it's a kind of madness, really. And it'd be like giving private companies the power to, you know, to make the hydrogen bomb 100 years ago or something. Insane, completely insane. So I think we're treading down a very perilous path, and we really need to stop urgently and cooperate on the moon.
1: Yes, lunacy in short.
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1: I'm talking with Dr. Ben Bramble from the Australian National University. He's written a book called Lunacy, 10 False Promises of the New Space Age, and Associate Professor Alice Gorman from Flinders University too, both space thinkers and experts about what humans are doing in space. Not that either of you think that we shouldn't be in space so much. It's just that what we're actually doing there seems to have gone off the rails. Alice, what do you think is a better use of human enterprise in space than trying to establish colonies on the moon or Mars?
2: Well, there's so much that we don't know about the evolution of the solar system, how Earth currently came to be how it is, and so many of the answers to those questions are things we can learn from the moon if we don't destroy our chance of getting pristine scientific samples from it. The moon's extraordinary. So because it's got no atmosphere, it carries the traces of all of solar system history and the regions of the galaxy that our solar system has moved through as well. They're all there on the surface. I think we should be learning about that. We should be learning about the moon's water cycles so we can understand our water cycles. I mean, they're not separate. They're kind of part of the same thing. So I guess I want to see science our main activity. And in fact, Ben said something that I thought was a wonderful point. Everybody's saying now, oh, we can't do science without private corporations supporting it and collaborating with it. And Ben pointed out, well, we've been doing it this whole time without that. We don't actually need them.
1: Yeah, interesting. Ben, what about some of the other ideas you explore about reasons for being in space? One is that it might make the world a safer place. You say not so.
0: Yeah, so there's this idea propagated by people like Robert Zubrin, who's an astrophysicist and long-time Mars exponent. He thinks that if humanity goes into space and we harvest all the resources of space, there will be so much wonderful plenty for humanity that we can all be brothers and we'll have nothing to fight over. But and part of the dream there is actually is the plan of Gerard O'Neill, who was a very prominent Princeton physics professor in the 90s, and who actually was, I think he was one of

0: and different parties fighting over those. Conflicts come from all sorts of things. They come from egos, they come from ideology, they come from hatred of the other. I mean, there's all sorts of reasons, fear of the other, suspicion of the other. And so it seems to me we'd have every reason to think that our conflicts would merely be exported into space. And actually, if you want to talk about scarcity, the moon has more scarcity than even Earth in certain regards. And Alice was talking about that earlier. I think we could have big battles with each other in space over the scarce resources of the moon. And look at the film Star Wars, if you want a sort of crystal ball about how things could end up with war in space.
1: It may be trivial, but what about space tourism? Alice, is that a good reason for humans to go to space? Once upon a time, a trip to Australia from the UK was very expensive and out of reach for most people, but it's not the case anymore. Is space tourism a useful or viable way to think about humans being in space?
2: Well, I was thinking about this the other day because a lot of, or a certain proportion of tourism on Earth is fueled by the feeling that people have of wanting to find themselves, to go to some exotic or remote location and have an epiphany about who they are and their place in the world. And I was imagining people who would want to go to the moon, for example, and find themselves on the surface of another planet. And wondering how much of a motivator that might be for the very wealthy to take a trip to the moon. Or even in orbit, there's this thing called the overview effect, where astronauts are meant to have a revelation of Earth united and fragile that we should look after when they see the Earth from the outside. Lots of people want to experience that. I suspect when everybody who can afford to has experienced it, it won't be quite so special anymore. But yeah, I don't know. I am not keen myself on
1: On taking a
2: having
1: flight?
2: a not really. It would be, I don't think it'd be very comfortable. I think even for a short trip, you'd have to put your body through so much. It wouldn't be like going to a resort and having a cocktail
1: Come on,
2: by the
1: Alice.
2: pool.
1: Katy Perry's done it. You could do
2: Well, I do wish
1: it.
2: that Katy Perry had said some more profound things when she came back. I'm all for her going, but she could have at least written a decent song about going into space. So, yeah, I don't know. I don't know about the market for space tourism.
1: Ben, would you go?
0: Certainly not, Philip. I mean, it seems to me that that going into space on a holiday is kind of like it would be kind of like enjoying a Michelin star meal in front of a homeless shelter or something like that. There's so much suffering on Earth. The idea that that we should be parading around in space is kind of obscene and an insult, I think, to all the humans who are struggling and trying to better their communities here. I think it's very tone deaf, and more than a little bit shameless, frankly.
1: What's a better way to be curious about space then, rather than wanting to be there as a human?
0: Well, it's all the sort of things that that Alice and I've been talking about, the scientific missions, this wonderful to Saturn's moon Titan. I mean, to learn more about these places are so beautiful, so fascinating, so alien. To learn more about them, I mean, what more could you ask for? I mean, it's a dream to be able to do these things and better understand our solar system and the universe at large. I think that that's, more than sufficient.
1: Alice, what do you think? What's a better way to be curious about space other than thinking we have to go there and live?
2: Well, at some point, people will be able to sort of telepresence into a robot on the surface of Mars. You can kind of do that already, but it's not widely available. And you could see through that rover or robot's eyes and experience things not in your own body, but experience.

0: Them in the robot's body, and that would be amazing, I think. And you can do that sort of thing right now. There's things they call Mars yards, where little Martian environment is replicated, and kids can go there and control a Martian surface robot. They can space suit up and go out into the Mars yard and experience what Mars is like. We have amazing planetariums. We have out at Arkaroola, there's a Mars analog landscape, something that there's atmosphere and beer nearby, but you can experience the kind of a Martian kind of desert. So many ways on Earth that we can have a little bit of that experience of space. And if Elon Musk doesn't totally destroy it with Starlink satellites, getting out of town, looking up at the Milky Way in a dark sky area, what more could any person want?
1: Indeed. All right, look, it's been terrific talking with both of you, and I really appreciate it. But my guests have been Dr. Ben Bramble. He's the author of Lunacy, 10 False Promises of the New Space Age, and Flinders University Space Expert Associate Professor Alice Gorman. To Ben and Alice, thank you. I appreciate it. Let's keep our sense of wonder intact, but maybe our sense of proportion also.
2: Thank you, Philip.
0: Thanks, Philip.
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1: Yes, interesting, hey Ben, Dr. Ben Bramble and his book Lunacy, 10 False Promises of the New Space Age. And Flinders space expert Alice Gorman were my guests tonight. All right, we've got news coming up at the top of the hour. By the way, I forgot to mention at the start of the hour that tomorrow night I won't be presenting the program. That's because of technical issues and to do with maintenance of studios and transmitters, etc. We won't have a studio to present it out of. So as we did last time, Christine Layton has very kindly stepped in from WA and will present the program. So tomorrow night you'll have Christine Layton on the program presenting Nightlife, and she'll do an excellent job as she did last time too. But the reason I'm not here is not because of indolence, but because it's technically not possible for us to really do the program because of maintenance issues. All right, news coming up. Oh, by the way, we also figured out this month, of course, is my 10th anniversary for presenting Nightlife. And I figured out today which day I started. It's the 28th of October. So on the 28th, we'll blow out a candle for 10 years of Nightlife. 1-300-800-222 is my number. Keep that handy because you'll need it for the Mighty Challenge coming up. By the way, sad news to hear that Richard Moorcroft has died too. I know this was mentioned in the news a couple of times, but a terrific ABC broadcaster of long standing with a great history behind him and an all-round thoroughly decent man, Richard Moorcroft, who died at the age of 70 after a period trying to deal with cancer. His statement released on the containing news of his death said it was at a time of his choosing. So I suppose, give thanks on behalf of him and his family for being able to be in that position. All right, 1-300-800-222. Keep that number handy. We've got the Nightlife News Breakdown coming up, and also Michael Adams with the Time and History on its way as well.
3: When it needs to be discussed,
4: sexual assault is a grossly underreported crime in Australia.
3: When experts speak,
5: the bar in Australia on gambling regulation is so low, almost anything you do could get over the top of it.
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7: ABC News with David Rollins. Veteran news anchor Richard Moorcroft has died at the age of 70 at a time of his choosing after being diagnosed with cancer earlier this year. Mr. Moorcroft is well remembered for presenting ABC's 7pm news bulletin from 1983 to 2002. In an Instagram post on Mr. Moorcroft's page, it says he was grateful to go peacefully with his partner of 36 years, Alison McKay, beside him. Former ABC News breakfast presenter Michael Rowland says that Mr. Moorcroft was a humble man and describes him as the newsreader's newsreader.
8: I, along with hundreds of thousands, if not millions of Australians who watched him as an ABC newsreader over so many years, will be feeling as though there's a bit of a hole in us all tonight.
7: Prime Minister Anthony Albanese has urged global leaders to work together to combat climate change. The Prime Minister has been visiting Tuvalu as part of a four-day pre-COP summit, which Australia is co-hosting in the Pacific ahead of November's UN climate conference in Tokyo. Mr. Albanese says that the climate threat is a problem that's here right now.
2: We know that sea levels here in the Western Pacific are rising at more than twice the global average. In Australia, we're expecting a summer of floods, of cyclones, of extreme heat and extreme behaviour.
7: Health officials say Israeli strikes have killed at least two Palestinians in the Gaza Strip. The officials say one was killed near Al-Shifa Hospital in Gaza City and the other in a separate strike nearby. The Israeli military has told the Reuters news agency the two strikes targeted militants. It comes a day before the third anniversary of the Hamas-led October 7 attacks on southern Israel. The attacks saw around 1,200 people killed and 251 taken hostage. Belgian particle physicist Francis Hulzen has been awarded this year's Nobel Prize for Physics. The Royal Swedish Academy of Sciences says that Professor Hulzen was given the award for his decisive contributions to the Ice Cube Neutrino Observatory and the discovery of high-energy neutrinos of astrophysical origin. The tiny particles are the most abundant particles that have mass in the universe, and travelling at near the speed of light, tens of trillions of neutrons pass through the human body every second of the day. A parliamentary inquiry into AI has drawn both local media and international giants to the table. However, all eyes were on OpenAI after last month's revelations of a Medicare hack in June. National AI reporter Cam Wilson has more on this story.
9: OpenAI's chief strategy officer fronted the hearing to answer questions about how AI agents bypass security controls to hack into Medicare Statistics Reporting Service portal. Jason Kwon repeatedly apologized and vowed to be more transparent about breaches in the future.
10: Even if we don't fully understand the situation, we are just going to notify and start working through the situation collaboratively with the impacted party.
9: Polls show Australians trust artificial intelligence far less than other countries. But in an exclusive interview with the ABC, Mr. Kwon struggled to find an answer as to why that is.
10: So I can't explain the current sentiment.
9: OpenAI has vowed to improve safety and has now implemented an alert system for when models use the internet in ways they shouldn't.
7: Police have arrested six people, including four teenagers, in a dramatic operation following two home invasions in Melbourne southeast this morning. Ethan Seideman reports.
11: Helicopter vision shows the moments after an allegedly stolen car was intercepted by police on the Monash Freeway near Chadstone, causing significant disruptions to traffic. More than a dozen officers, some dressed in tactical gear, were seen detaining the alleged offenders. Four teenage boys aged between 16 and 17 and two men aged between 19 and 20. Early this morning, police were called to reports of an aggravated burglary at a home in Brighton East. Police say the group stole two cars from the property and were then involved in another home invasion in Hampton Park before a police pursuit resulting in their arrest. They're expected to be interviewed by detectives.
7: Homicide detectives are calling for witnesses as they investigate a suspicious death in Canberra's north. Lily Nothling has the details.
12: The body of the 70-year-old man was discovered inside a property on Hanson Place at Watson. Police were called to the home around 8 o'clock yesterday morning for a welfare check. A crime scene was declared and the death is now being treated as suspicious. Police are urging any...
6: Afternoons with James O'Loughlin.
13: People talk, it seems, more to their inanimate objects that move. Yeah. They're doing something that we do. They move.
14: Drive with Thomas O'Reilly.
15: Yeah, I don't tend to talk to the kettle.
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13: Thanks, mate.
15: Yeah.
6: Thomas O'Reilly from 3.
15: That's good. 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
2: Yes, well, hello and how are you? Philip Clark with you on ABC Radio. This is Nightlife. We're right around the country on the local network. Good to be with you too. Second hour of the program. 6 past 11 Eastern, Queensland. I am including you in the eastern part of the country, but not in the time zone where it's 6 past 10. Western Australia, 6 past 8. 24 to 11 in South Australia, 24 to 10 in the Territory. As daylight saving wrecks its usual havoc on people trying to tell you the time around the country. 1-300-800-222. Keep that number handy. You'll need it for the Mighty Challenge on its way. Coming up in this hour, Claire Armstrong will lead the Nightlife News Breakdown for us shortly. Michael Adams with another edition of his Forgotten Australia podcast summaries with Nightlife History. And Tech Talk with Peter Marks too. Peter is going to talk to us about just how the use of AI in your use of a computer has changed everything. Once upon a time, if you wanted a job, people would say, yes, can you use Microsoft Word? Well, you don't really need to anymore because AI can do a lot of this stuff. So anyway, we'll talk some more about that and AI and privacy and all the gadgetry that's on its way as well. Love to talk with you as well. Keep those numbers handy. 1-300-800-222. Text me 0467-922-702 if you would like to contribute to the program that way. Thank you for the text about the space discussion. I know a number of you didn't like it. I think that's the point of Ben Bramble's book. He's saying it is lunacy. It's lunacy. That's his point, and which is the reason we covered it. All right, let's get stuck into this hour with the Nightlife News Breakdown.
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2: Well, the Coalition's finally revealed its immigration policy following moves already made by One Nation and Labor to cut migrant numbers. The opposition, too, is now trying to capitalise on apparent growing anti-migration sentiment amongst voters and has vowed to cut net overseas migration to 100,000 in the first year if it wins the next election. That's well below the government's target of 245,000 by June next year. Opposition leader Angus Taylor announced the policy after a special joint party room meeting of Liberals and Nationals. He was heralding it as momentous.
3: There is a better way. A better way with lower numbers and with higher standards. And what we are proposing today is the biggest cut to immigration in the history of this country. That is what is necessary right now, given the failures of the Labor government. It will bring what we're announcing today, will bring the numbers down to below the levels they were at under the Howard Liberal National Government. It will be putting Australia first, and it will be putting our national interest first.
2: He went on to explain how the cutting of numbers might play out.
3: The net overseas migration numbers will be 100,000 year one, 100,000 year two, going to 160,000 in year four. That will take pressure off roads, off schools, off infrastructure, off houses. And that will ensure that our country has the breathing space it needs after the record levels of immigration under Labor.
2: Well, One Nation leader Pauline Hanson went onto social media to post a cutting assessment of the Coalition's efforts. Even before it was announced, the post read the Coalition has turned up late to the grand final after both teams have headed back to the change rooms, waving a photocopy of One Nation's immigration policy. Well, the Prime Minister and the Treasurer are currently overseas, but Veterans Affairs Minister Matt Keogh said the federal opposition needed to come clean with Australians about the impact its immigration policy will have on the nation.
4: It needs to say to the Australian people, you know, which hospitals are now not going to have enough staff to operate. We need to make sure we have good healthcare options. We need to make sure we're building more houses in Australia. At those sorts of numbers, that is absolutely catastrophic for the Australian economy and the services that Australians rely on.
2: You expect the debate to be fairly centred on this particular issue, I would think. Leading a Nightlife News Breakdown tonight, Claire Armstrong, the ABC's Chief Digital Political Correspondent. Claire, good evening to you. Welcome back to Nightlife.
5: Hi, Phil. Thanks for having me.
2: Yes. Coming third in announcing an immigration event...

0: agenda? Was there, there was, I guess, pressure on to have a dramatic cut? Critics have said it's a race to the bottom on this. But a plan to slash net migration from nearly 300,000 to 100,000 in its first year. What do we make of this?
1: Yeah, look, it was, as I think Pauline Hanson has succinctly put it, the third announcement of promising to get migration to a more sustainable level, although now One Nation, the Labor Party and the Liberals have outlined different visions of what that looks like. The Liberal Party probably put a lot more pressure on itself than I think anyone else is really putting. There's obviously been a perception that it needs to move on migration to compete with One Nation. Interestingly, though, you talk to a lot of pollsters who will say that although this issue comes up as something that people are sort of generally concerned about, I think it was once described to me as people, if you ask them if they like sitting in traffic, will say no. But if you ask them if that's what they're going to change their vote based on at the ballot box, they will also say no. Migration's a bit like one of those issues. So as much as it's a salient one, it's not necessarily a vote switcher. But nevertheless, the Coalition have come out with this plan, essentially scrapping graduate visas, going after big cuts in the student program, halving the humanitarian intake and generally scrapping a lot of bridging visas, doing things like requiring visa applicants who want to renew or extend a visa go over offshore to reapply, all to kind of get that migration moving out of Australia and stopping people staying. The result, though, is that with hundreds of thousands less people in the economy, that's bound to have an impact. The Coalition claiming it'll be budget neutral, but they haven't had much to say about the broader economic impact of losing so many people from the sort of expected population growth over the next 4 years.
0: Exactly. It's got to have some economic effect, you would think. I mean, a lot of organisations and groups in the community who you would think normally favour the Coalition's policies are not on board. The Australian Chamber of Commerce and Industry, for example, is warning the proposed cuts to immigration will hurt Australia's economic growth. And the plan includes cutting 650,000 temporary visas over 4 years by abolishing temporary graduate visas and cutting the student visa intake. ACC Chief Executive Andrew McKellar says this policy goes against what the economy needs.
2: The reality is that if we are going to cut levels of migration to the extent that the coalition says that it will, that will undermine the growth rate of the Australian economy and our future growth potential, and that is not a good thing.
0: No, and no one's talking about, of course, what it will do to universities, for example, there aren't alternative proposals for them being funded. Claire, Angus Taylor's talking breathing space, but when it comes to workforce numbers, isn't a lot of oxygen. Is there a nursing homes, hospitals, building sites and the like that are struggling to find labour?
1: Well, that's the issue. And just tonight on 7:30, Angus Taylor was pushed by Sarah Ferguson about aged care workers as an example, whether they'd be impacted. And he eventually had to concede that, quote, some would be. He's lent on the fact that there are sort of exemption transitional type arrangements for healthcare workers in the regions. But when it comes to a aged care worker or any other kind of skilled worker in somewhere like out of city Melbourne or Western Sydney or Brisbane, they're going to be subjected to this crackdown on bridging visas. And the broad problem that a lot of the universities and the business groups have been outlining today here is, one, that by scrapping graduate visas, you risk essentially the country training a whole generation of potentially valuable skilled workers and then telling them they need to leave Australia before they can come back and risk that they don't come back. But also that just in general, by making anyone move offshore and slowing down their ability to come back and continue on a visa, that doesn't work in terms of keeping people connected to be. If you're a doctor or someone coming from another country and you're probably looking at being in pretty high demand, whether it's Australia or Canada or somewhere else, if there are lots of conditions and restrictions around coming here, the fear is that that just acts as too much of a deterrent and we miss out on that skilled workforce.
0: Mm. Yep. All right. Look, to the Senate committee inquiry looking at AI and its impact on Australia, the OpenAI, one of the big companies, their chief strategy officer, Jason Kwon, has apologised after one of the companies.

0: His models gained unauthorised access. The incident in June targeted the Medicare portal. Authorities were not alerted, as we know, until weeks later. Jason Kwon began his appearance with both a mea culpa, but also made a pitch for the product as well. I mean, some of the senators at the hearing, however, were sceptical as to whether or not an apology was enough. This is ACT Senator David Pocock.
1: It feels like there's two rules here. If you're an Australian and you were caught hacking Medicare, I don't think it would matter what you stole. You'd probably be in the courts and potentially heading to a hefty fine or jail. But because it's these big AI companies, we kind of just don't do anything. We clearly don't have laws in place.
0: No, we don't do anything. Claire, there's some big concerns being aired. I mean, I don't know. Should we be impressed or not that OpenAI's chief strategy officer, whoever that is, Jason Kwon is his name, came to face the Senate music?
2: Look, I think it shows where OpenAI are kind of at the moment, that they would send a relatively senior executive all the way to Sydney for a relatively minor parliamentary inquiry, if I'm entirely honest. The answer's left a fair bit to be desired. He essentially said he couldn't really explain why they'd made the choices they'd made around taking time to inform Australia of that incident back in June, and essentially just gave the assurance that they wouldn't. The only interesting thing I will say is a part of the evidence given in the inquiry today was done off camera, which means you and I aren't allowed to see or hear what goes on. But presumably that might have had some more enlightening technical information that can at least inform the legislation that the government is working on, that this inquiry is supposed to help. So there may be some fireworks that we unfortunately do not get to know about, but I don't think we need to be too impressed by OpenAI turning up. It was a bit of a PR cleaning up exercise, I think.
0: Exactly right. I think yes, we didn't get the head of OpenAI, did we? We got the chief strategy officer, wherever he is in the pecking order. A lot of concerns over copyright issues. The federal government's being urged not to cave into calls from tech giants, OpenAI and Anthropic, who've asked for carve-outs from copyright laws to train their frontier models in Australia. Under the changes, artists could be forced to opt out of their work being scraped to train AI. This doesn't impress many people, including Annabelle Hurd from ARIA, the Australian Recording Industry Association, who told the Senate committee such a change would devastate the music industry.
3: But we are being asked to believe it is too hard for the world's smartest and richest companies. There is clearly no market failure, just two foreign companies, each valued at over $1 trillion, asking government for a free ride.
0: Claire, big concerns for those in creative industries, and their concerns are real. They must feel giving up their work for AI training is more than a thin edge of the wedge. You make a song, get scraped by AI, and that's it for you.
2: Yeah, it's a really complicated one because I don't see a way in which the creatives get what they want out of this, which is for the current copyright system to continue as it stands, where these companies would be required to negotiate on an ongoing basis for use of copyright. I think we're probably likely to end up in some kind of compromise situation where there's an ability maybe for the copyright holders to opt out of having their content scooped up and trained on, and that where people don't opt out and it is trained on, there's some kind of compensation, though unlikely to be through the current copyright system. Look, people would argue that Australian books, music, all these other creative pursuits are already being scooped up in the US and trained on over there. You know, everything exists on the internet, and repeated attempts to pursue kind of meaningful compensation or stop that in the US haven't really worked. Essentially, the fair use laws over there have been the barrier. So perhaps there's an argument that, you know, a bit of money now is better than nothing in exchange for making Australia a bigger player in the AI training world. But there are obviously plenty of creatives who would say that that trade-off isn't worth it in their view.
0: No. Just finally, on to Pacific diplomacy, Prime Minister Anthony Albanese is in Tuvalu for the pre-COP summit. Now, there's been criticism of of who turned up to this. Putting all that aside, Mr. Albanese says it's vital to use the gathering to send a clear message to the world.
4: We can't afford to just deal with adaptation, as important as that is. We need to deal with the fundamental issue of the rising emissions.
0: Although that's all we are dealing with, adaptation, you might argue. Claire, our Pacific partners are cognizant too of our climate contradictions, aren't they? This is Fiji's Climate Minister, Linda Tabuya.
5: Certainly, there have been some countries here in the Pacific that have expressly shown that they are not happy with that, especially as the Pacific is also leading the charge in terms of transitioning away from fossil fuel.
0: Yes, Australia's getting the go-ahead for new coal mines in the face of all this. Is it going to be seen as a success, this thing, or not? Or is it a waste of money, as the opposition claims, Claire?
2: Look, to throw this whole kind of saga a bit of a bone, perhaps the issue in the first place was that expectations were initially set quite high. Us holding this pre-COP rather event in the Pacific was a bit of a consolation prize after we lost our bid to host the real thing in Adelaide. It probably was a mistake of the government to hype it up as being some big prelude to COP. A lot of things have happened since then. The war in the Middle East has pretty much wiped talk of climate off the face of the earth at the moment, with oil prices where they are and everyone scrambling to get their hands on that resource. Look, I think for the Pacific to have held, you know, not world leaders as such, but a lot of senior ministers and officials from around the world is not nothing. Perhaps it was an issue more of expectation management first place.
0: I think that's probably right. All right, Claire, good to talk. Appreciate it. Thank you.
2: Thank you.
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0: Thank you, John of Coburg. This is Reg Migration. I'm surprised that nobody's announced the building of a wall. John, stop it. Who also observes, he says, there's a fair point in this, isn't it? I fail to see why Angus Taylor, who's dragged the coalition to record low levels of support, has managed to last longer than Susan Lee. With almost none of the leadership rumblings and media campaigns for him to be replaced, does make you wonder. Yeah. Marie from Altona says, when I studied a Master of Public Health at the University of Melbourne, there were 42 nationalities. They lived on the smell of an oily rag, and many of them made a huge contribution to Australia. That's just one small sector. Why would you jeopardise one of the best health systems in the world? Yeah. All things to be thrown into the mix of this, for sure. All righty, let's talk history with Michael Adams.
6: Nightlife history.
0: On this day, October the 6th, back in 1972, lessons in a one-teacher school in the rural town of Faraday, near Bendigo in Victoria, were suddenly interrupted. Two men, Edward John Eastwood and Robert Clyde Boland, proceeded to kidnap at gunpoint six female pupils and their teacher, demanding a $1 million ransom. The Victorian government claimed it would pay the ransom, but the victims escaped and the criminals were captured. An ABC News report from the time spoke to one of the pupils, the very well-spoken 10-year-old Robin Howarth, as well as the then local MP Lindsay Thompson, who was the member for Malvern.
8: They just came in and held a gun on us, and then they just drove us off in the van, took us up to the bush, and then one man went away, came back, and they both went away, and we just, in the morning, they said they'd come back at dawn, but they didn't, so we...
9: Were you very scared during the night?
8: No, but when they came in with the gun, that was the most scary
9: part. What do you think of your school teacher?
8: Oh, she's great.
10: Well, the whole family's here, and all the children are here, and they're happy, they're well, and so is the teacher. And, the fact that they are here, well and happy, is very largely due to the presence of mind of the teacher.
9: Did Mary look after you during the night?
8: Yeah, they gave us a mattress, a rug and a pillow to sleep.
9: What did you think had happened when they walked into the schoolroom with the gun?
8: Oh, I thought it might have been one of our teacher's friends or something playing a trick.
0: Yes, well, to tell us some more about this whole event, extraordinary event in Australian history and other events from this time of year throughout this, our history. We're joined once again by Michael Adams, creator and host of the Forgotten Australia podcast. Michael, good evening to you. Welcome back.
11: Thanks, Phil.
0: Very frightening scenario.

0: There we go, a couple of armed blokes, young kids, rural setting, teacher. But what actually happened? Again, tell us the story.
1: Well, the kids and the teacher had fallen victim to one of the strangest characters in Australian true crime history, which is saying a lot. Edwin John Eastwood and his partner in crime decided that they would hold up, take hostage a school, a small school. So Edwin had done, was a young bloke. He was in his early 20s. He'd done a bunch of armed robberies around southeastern Melbourne, gotten quite paranoid that he was going to get busted, and decided, you know, in the way of the movie villain, that he was going to do one last big job. And this was what he came up with. As we heard, his surname was Eastwood, and he was inspired, no word of a lie, by Dirty Harry. His autobiography, he says, about the armed robberies, "It was shortly after this that I saw the film Dirty Harry and made the decision to kidnap a small school." I'm saying that Edwin took the wrong message from the film, but that's what he did. So he and his mate came into the school.
0: The film stars Clint Eastwood, of course. I mean,
1: that's right, exactly. I mean, you know, we've all sort of, you know, quoted Dirty Harry. Not many of us have come out of watching it going, "Hey, I want to be the psycho who takes the school bus full of kids hostage."
0: Yeah.
1: So I think young Robin was 10 when she was interviewed by the ABC. I think she and the other children who were younger were kind of lucky that they were quite young, so they didn't really grasp exactly what was happening. Eastwood would claim in his book that he'd shown the gun to the teacher to make sure that she knew it was serious. He tried to sort of keep it as light as possible for the kids. Nevertheless, they were bundled into a van, driven off into the bush. Then the accomplice kept a watch on them while Edwin went back into Melbourne to set up the ransom. And he organised this along the lines of Dirty Harry as well, a whole bunch of, you know, telephone drops and all this sort of stuff for a cutout. By the time the accomplice went to get the ransom, the school teacher, the van that they were using was an old van that had been converted into a delivery van. So the owners had actually welded panels onto the windows. And this school teacher, who was this 20-year-old woman named Mary Gibbs, was able to use, you know, she, quote, these, you know, high-heeled rubber boots, rubber-sole boots, you know, I guess they were kind of like really quite solid, because she was able to kick out one of the panels and liberate herself and the kids. So they raised the alarm. The two men were arrested. The weird thing was that the guy who'd gone to pick up the ransom was let go, and Eastwood would claim that he was the accomplice, and he would actually say that the man who was convicted, Boland, was absolutely innocent. So Boland went to trial three times before he was eventually convicted as well. It's quite murky, but they ended up, Eastwood got 15 years with a 10-year non-parole period. Boland got 17 and 12 years with non-parole.
0: Right.
1: So they were in jail. They escaped separately.
0: Mm-hmm.
1: Eastwood then... you know, Dirty Harry has sequels. Eastwood decided he would create a sequel for himself. So he escaped from Geelong Prison in 1976. And at the end of 1976, a couple of months later, he kidnapped a teacher and nine students from Warringah State School.
0: He did it again.
1: He did it again. Yeah. Now, Boland, I think, was back in custody by this stage. And Eastwood's supposed motive was that he wanted his mate freed because he was innocent. So he kidnapped a teacher, nine students. He's driving off in this van. They hit a logging truck. He gets out with his gun, takes the driver of the logging truck and his passenger hostage. He waves down a second logging truck, takes that driver and passenger hostage. So he's now got a teacher, nine kids, four blokes from two trucks hostage, and then a camper van comes along with two women in it. He waves them down, takes them hostage too, and uses the camper van to drive off. So he's got 16 hostages, and what he wants is 7 million US, 100 kilograms of heroin and cocaine, and the release of 17 inmates. He would claim in his autobiography that his demands were so outrageous that he was going to like bargain down to get his mate freed. As it turned out, again, a hostage escaped overnight, alerted the police. They swarmed, disabled the van, shot him in the knee. He ended up getting 25 years and 11 months all told. So he was much less. I don't know if anyone's seen the Woody Allen film.

0: and take the money and run a 1969 comedy about a hapless criminal. I reckon Eastwood was a bit more along those lines than Dirty Harry Scorpio.
1: Wow, what a story. He also killed someone in jail too, didn't he? I mean, how come he didn't die in jail?
0: Well, he was in jail. He strangled a rapist in Pentridge in April of 1981, and he was actually acquitted in self-defense. He had been stabbed 10 times during this fight with this guy, so perhaps that was true. He was released on parole in 1990, almost immediately was arrested for burglary. He'd stolen chemicals that could be used to make cyanide gas. I don't know why he wanted those chemicals, but we can probably guess. He was released in 1992. He then changed his name. This is according to a 2023 News Corp article. He changed his name to David Jones after being released from jail. And then in 2001, I think it was up in Queensland, was arrested again, this time in a stolen car, two sawn-off shotguns, out-of-sale books, and he told officers he planned to steal a yacht and sail to the Philippines.
1: Yeah, I did.
0: He really was a one strange character. As far as I know, he has not reoffended, since 2001.
1: Mm. Everyone at the moment's concerned about the impact of new technology, AI and all that. But tell us about this is a couple of tech stories from the past. Tell us about the Steam Man of 1880.
0: I love seeing stories like this that sort of just really reshape the way you imagine a scene from Australian history. So 1880, October 1880, in fact, is the opening of the Melbourne Exhibition at the Melbourne Exhibition Hall, Melbourne Exhibition Building. Ned Kelly is awaiting his trial in Melbourne as well. Up in Sydney, though, audiences or people are thrilled to see this steam man walking around. So he's described as a walking man with an iron body, iron viscera, iron limbs. So a bit like an automated Ned Kelly clanking around the streets of Sydney. This steam-operated man was the creation of a engineer called Frederick Hornberg, and it went by a variety of names, including Frankenstein, Graf von Frankenstein, the Steam Man, and then he made a wind-up spring-operated version, which he called Adam Iron, as in the first man made of iron. Adam Iron. I love the fact that the actual initials are AI. So these gizmos, and like it was life size, 5 foot 10, dressed as a footman, could walk spring operated version could walk 200 yards apparently, and it was holding sort of a perambulator, so it was holding onto sort of a wheel, I guess, to guide it. And it was demonstrated in Sydney, in Melbourne, during the same period that Ned Kelly was being hanged. This steam man was on display opposite the post office in Melbourne, then went down to Tasmania, to Launceston, and it was claimed that 200,000 people had seen various iterations of what we would these days call a robot. You've got to remember that this attraction was advertised in the newspaper. So they were getting a bit of money for the ads, so they weren't being too sort of analytical about it. But we see in the Hobart Mercury, they kind of took a look at it and said, this thing is basically hokum. It's, it walks in a way that would embarrass an 18-month-old child and so forth. But Hornberg went back to them and said, please take another look. And they looked at it again and said, it is actually a feat of engineering genius. It isn't quite exactly as advertised, which is fair enough because some of the advertisements were the wonder of the age, the most wonderful invention of the age and the best one, the greatest piece of mechanism in the universe.
1: but it was actually a working robot.
0: It actually was a working metal robot. Automated man. So Professor Hornberg, I found a few years later, was demonstrating more of his quote-unquote infernal machines at the Bendigo Easter Fair when he used dynamite, which is somehow part of the show, and blew his hand off. So that wasn't so great. No. But I guess if anybody was able to make a mechanical hand, he would have been the one to do it.
1: A couple of cold cases too, unsolved. In 1880, an empty boat washes up on Bermagui. Its five occupants are missing. Despite a massive search and multiple theories, it's never been solved.
0: That's exactly

0: Exactly right. So this is on Sunday, the 10th of October. So, if you're creating a mental landscape, think up in Sydney, we've got the Steam Man clanking around. Down in Melbourne, the exhibition building's open for the first time for the massive Melbourne International Exhibition. And Ned Kelly is cooling his heels, counting down the days in jail. So all of these things are happening at once. At Bermagui, there's a gold rush on. So thousands of people are flocking to the far south coast of New South Wales, hoping to make a fortune. The government sends down a 29-year-old geological surveyor named Lamont Young. He goes down, he works with the mines department, so he's there to check it out. He takes his assistant. They get to Bermagui. They hire a boatman who owns a 22-foot-long boat and his two crew members. And they are seen going up the coast from Bermagui to inspect a newly discovered gold field. They're seen in the boat, and then the boat is found seemingly deliberately landed on rocks on a shoal up a beach. In the boat, there are lots of belongings. There's bags of clothes. There's Lamont Young's notes, his research papers, personal belongings, all sorts of stuff. So it looks like the boat has been landed, but the sides have also been stoved in from the out, seemingly from the inside out. So the men are just nowhere to be seen. There are obviously they think, well, maybe somehow they all got swept overboard and then the boat beached itself. But there are actually crime scene photos from this, even though it was 1880, and you can see how far up the beach or the rocks the boat was. So it's very difficult to imagine it got there by itself. It also had three massive stones in it, as though someone had placed the stones in the boat to stop it from washing away when the tide came in. In any case, they searched up and down the coast, expecting they were going to find bodies if they drowned or find something. They then
1: Nothing.
0: searched all along the shore, expecting if they'd been murdered, they would find some trace of them. Absolutely nothing. And this mystery continued for years. Various theories were that they'd been attacked by Aboriginal warriors on land, that they'd been murdered by an escaped murderer from New Zealand. There was one really popular theory that they'd been kidnapped, though no ransom was ever issued. Another theory was that they'd been sort of, scooped up by a passing boat and forced into service. But the questions remain nearly 150 years ago. The one thing that is, I guess a legacy of it is the place where the boat was found was used to be called Mutton Fish Point. It's now known as Mystery Bay.
1: There you go. And by the way, in 1891, I'm talking with Michael Adams, creator and host of the Forgotten Australia podcast, about events in our history. Back in 1891 in Victoria, the parliamentary mace was stolen from Parliament House. And that's, strangely, it's never been found, has it?
0: It's like the Bermagui mystery. It's a cold case that'll never be solved, I think. So 1891, that's right. The mace, which symbolizes the power of the speaker, it was 5 feet long. It looked fantastic. It was made of silver. It had a thin overlay of gold. Apparently, the people of Melbourne and Victoria thought it was worth a fortune, but it was actually kind of only worth about £300, which is not nothing, but there were other things in the building that were far more valuable. So, and it was, as I said, 5 feet long, but it could also be broken down into 10 separate parts. So it was last seen on Friday, the 9th of October. The sergeant at arms, the assembly had finished sitting. The sergeant of arm at arms took the mace back from the speaker's rooms, put it into its custom-built oak case, and then 1 p.m. the next day, it was discovered that it was gone. And there were strange marks on the mace's case, like it had been forced open. So where had it gone? Who had taken it? The immediate suspect was the parliamentary engineer called Thomas Jeffrey. He'd worked there for 25 years, and he was seen running from the parliament with a largest package around about 1 p.m., around about the same time that the mace was discovered missing. He said he was going home to check on his wife and he was taking a bundle of firewood. He was back to Parliament House within half an hour, but the police searched his house and they found nothing. It was also the question of, well, he part of his duties was to handle the mace and he knew it could be broken down into smaller bits. So why would he carry it off in a large, obvious piece, one piece, if he could take it in smaller, separate pieces? So he remained a suspect, but that was as far as it went. The other theories were that it was a drunken prankster. Some, parliamentarian had gotten hammered, hidden the thing somewhere, and then been so drunk he couldn't remember where he'd placed it and found it later and then went, uh-oh,

0: and disposed of it. But the most popular and controversial theory was that it had been spirited away to a local brothel in Lonsdale Street and used in some sort of orgy party that was a mock parliamentary sitting. And then, you know, once it was discovered that it hadn't been returned, it was too late to sneak it back in. So it had been chucked in the river. The Premier of Victoria, and this theory was actually put into the Bulletin and Table Talk about 12 months later, and the Premier said it was one of the most contemptible attacks he'd ever known made on the Parliament of Victoria. Needless to say, there was no proof for that theory either.
1: Hmm.
0: So it remains a mystery.
1: Remains a mystery.
0: 135 years later, yeah. If anyone out there knows anything, there may still be a reward.
1: There may still be a reward indeed.
0: Oh, boom, boom,
1: boom, boom. Michael, always terrific to talk with you. They're plenty of fascinating stories. Thanks for your time.
0: Thanks, Phil.
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1: Yes, very, very, very interesting. He'll be back. Michael will be back, and Michael Adams, and we'll take another walk down memory lane into the backwaters of history. Thank you. William from Box Hill says, evening. Lindsay Thompson was Education Minister too at the time of the Faraday kidnapping. He was a friend of mine. A friend of mine was a PMG technician at the time and was responsible for connecting Lindsay Thompson by telephone to Eastwood. Yeah, that was an extraordinary series of events. Thank you, Jane. I'm glad you're enjoying Michael Adams. Phil and Michael says, Sharon, I was a pupil in another school when Faraday happened. Mary and the kids were heroines to my whole school. Yeah. And thank you, Fuzz in Bendigo, who says, Mary Gibbs went on to become, this is the teacher in Faraday, Mary Gibbs went on to become a psychologist in the Department of Education in Victoria. I was lucky enough to work with her for a few years, even up to her retirement. She was completely reluctant to discuss her experiences at Faraday. Despite this, a vast number of teachers and primary school kids benefited from her skills as a psych, and she was a wonderful lady. Thank you for that. Interesting. All right, we've got news coming up at the top. We've got a tech talk, though, with Peter Marks next up.
2: Nightlife Tech. Nightlife Tech.
1: The way we use computers is starting to change, and quite dramatically. For years, most of us have built our skills, such as they are, around particular programs, Microsoft Office, databases, Photoshop, and so on. But AI is changing all of that. Apple's now joined Microsoft and Google in building AI directly into their operating systems, meaning that our computers can increasingly understand what we want, help us to do it, and in some cases, actually do the work for us. So the skills we put on our CVs may be changing too. Instead of simply asking someone whether someone knows a particular program, which was a common question in the past, employers may increasingly want to know how well you work with AI. And what does that mean for the future of work anyway? Joining us is Peter Marks, software developer and technology commentator from Access Informatics. Peter, good evening to you. Welcome back to Nightlife.
4: Thanks, Philip. Good to be with you.
1: Yeah, until now, what did it mean to be proficient in computers, and how's that changing?
4: Well, as you said, it used to be that you would learn how to become expert in application software. And I can remember myself mastering Microsoft Word. I knew where everything was in the menus. I knew all the keyboard commands. I knew all the tricks to make it do what I wanted quickly and efficiently. Of course, over time, those applications became more and more complicated. We used to call it feature creep. And of course, sometimes also Microsoft would change the user interface. Do you remember when they introduced the ribbon?
1: Oh, yeah.
4: Everything moved around, it upset everyone, and you had to relearn, you know, you couldn't find things anymore. And if you couldn't find something, you'd have to go back and look at the index in the user manual or look at the application help. But a skilled application user was a marvel to watch. You know, their fingers would dance over the magic keyboard combinations and the document would be changing on screen. Of course, in those days, the computers were pretty slow, so sometimes the updates to the screen would lag and you couldn't even work out how they were doing it. But yeah, what's changing today is that AI built into operating systems can, at least to some extent, use the applications on your behalf.
1: Really? You won't have to remember all those cryptic commands?
4: Yes. Now, as an example, my wife recently was using a product called Canva to do some desktop publishing. I'm sure she won't mind me saying, she knows almost nothing about camper and how to use it. Mm. She wanted to put a box around a paragraph, not an uncommon sort of thing. Instead of hunting through the menus, she just asked the AI to do it, and it did it. Now, it's not to say that it still won't be faster to memorise keyboard commands for things you do frequently. It can take a while when you ask for something and then goes away and thinks and comes back with it. But increasingly, though, intent is replacing manual operation of software. So, for example, instead of opening your email client, scrolling back to find an email from Jill, saving the attachment, opening it in Excel and updating the budget figures, you would simply say to the computer, update the budget figures with the email Jill sent last week, and we'll go and do it all. Now, graphical user interface in applications, is the role of it is changing. It's becoming more of a place to review the work that was done by AI rather than to manually actually do the work.
1: Yeah. Yes, particularly AI robots that manage your email are just proving to be phenomenally helpful in terms of, you know, find that email. Was there an email that I sent to Bill about the valuation of that property, for example? If you can't find it, it'll find it for you. It'll find it. Well, all our applications need to be updated to work with AI.
4: Well, for the most efficient experience, yes, but even without that, AI clients can already look at the screen and read what's there and increasingly can create and modify documents. So they're actually sort of pretending to be you with the mouse and keyboard. We've had this for a while. We've had scripting and automation on our computers, but it's been a bit of a mess. It was quite different between the major platforms. Microsoft, Apple, and Google all have their own sort of versions of the scripting. But now with AI agents, a new standard, which was actually proposed by Anthropic, has emerged. It's called Model Context Protocol, or MCP. And MCP is the way that AI applications, all of them, in fact, ChatGPT, Gemini, Claude, all of them, can talk to external things in a secure and reliable way. So MCP can expose, it's like a server, it can expose things like the computer's file system, it can operate things like your calendar and your contacts, it can read and send emails, and of course it can use applications to do things like draw and edit diagrams.
1: Yeah, what about just finding stuff? I mean, disks today are huge. I mean, this is what AI has replaced. It's replaced Google, hasn't it?
4: Well, Google's always been really good at it. Yeah, some of us used to spend a lot of time creating folders and storing files in logical places. You know, I have a set of folders for the different things I'm working on. And to some extent, that problem of needing to manually file things at the right place has been solved. Yeah, the fantastic searching in things like Gmail just blew everything away. The good news is that AI in the operating systems has forced each of them to improve the indexing of files so that they can see inside the files and they can make it possible to search by content or meaning. You can say things like find a picture of a cat sitting in the sink or find the document Phil said about topics for next year. The actual name of the file or the date or where it's been stored is just not as important anymore, and that's a great relief.
1: Yeah, it is. It is, and it's incredibly useful. The trouble is AI agents make mistakes, and we hear stories of files being deleted. Is it wise to give them access to everything?
4: Well, it's certainly a risk, and there have been some horror stories of people finding that the agent has gone off and, you know, deleted the whole disk or something. Actually, Apple last week announced that they are tightening the controls over applications that have a thing called full disk access. Full disk access is really meant for things like backup programs, things that look at your computer and tell you how much space you've got left and things like that. But increasingly, the agents have been asking for that permission too in order to do things for you. And there have been some stories where people say that agents from Meta, for example, have gone and looked at their private messages. The risk is that, like those annoying cookie permission pop-ups, you know, when you go on the web and it says, oh, can I use cookies and things like that, and you say yes, that we'll just sit there being asked these things and we'll just say yes, yes, yes, because basically you want to get the job done, so you'll agree to anything. I guess, as always, it's important to have a backup system in place and periodically check that it's working by recovering some files. Backups, this is a whole topic in itself we should probably talk about another time, but they need to be kept in multiple places and not all connected to the computer.
1: Yeah, and who does this? Now, what about privacy?
4: Yeah. Look, agents can already read our email. They can look at our messages. They can see our photos. They know our contacts. They know, you know, where we are and all sort of thing. And unauthorized use of our personal agent could be very powerful. There's a bit of a backlash happening.

0: Yeah. All right. Tell me, what are the AI gadgets that might be coming our way?
1: Yeah, it's the dawn of a new age, I think. We all know that OpenAI is building something that's been designed by the famed industrial designer Jony Ive. But in the meantime, they've introduced a thing called DOTS, which are always-on agents designed to help you with your task, and they look at what you're doing. At the moment, they live in the ChatGPT app, but I imagine they're going to end up in a household device or some little talisman that we carry with us. Meta has an agent called Muse. It's only launched in the US and Canada so far, and we understand that there's a Tamagotchi-like physical device that will come along. It hasn't been shown yet, but you can imagine. There's also a bunch of AI personal assistant devices called Pocket. There's Plaid, Notepin B, and Omni. These aren't getting too much press so far. And they listen into your conversations. You carry them with you, and they make summaries and record action items, things you said you would do. Now, of course, legally, in most places, you have to ask people permission if you want to record them. But, Philip, what's not clear is, if an AI is listening in and summarising a conversation, yeah. Is that a recording?
0: Is that a recording?
1: It sort of is, and it's sort of not. Apple's actually announced, Apple's particularly sensitive about user privacy, they've announced a feature in this year's watches that will listen into conversations and, if you wish, create a summary of what was said. They also have a 15-second rewind feature. The example they give is if you forget what the lunch specials were, you can ask to hear them back. But I don't know, 15 seconds, that's a pretty short run of specials there.
0: Well, you can say a lot of things in 15 seconds.
1: I don't know, yeah. I mean, they promise it's all very private, it's all stored in special areas of the chip. Yeah. But I do think this is just the thin edge of the wedge. People who use meetings, you know, Zoom or Teams meetings, would be quite used to having the software take the minutes of the meeting, and this works incredibly well. But, you know, it's a bit of a stretch to actually extend this to your whole life. AI speech transcription now is incredibly good, and I can imagine wearing a pendant or, you know, maybe it's your watch or a ring or something that transcribes everything. So at the end of the day, you can listen back or, you know, ask what you had promised to do. All of this, though, I think, Philip, is going to push the boundaries of what is acceptable. And given that AI is now in all the operating systems, it's going to be hard to avoid.
0: Yes, it's not just your phone anymore, is it? Speaking of gadgets. Now, speaking of operating systems, we've got Windows, Mac OS, and to some extent Chrome OS, but that's all about to change. What's a Google book?
1: Yeah, obviously from Google. They've had Chromebooks for a long time. They've typically been low-cost laptops that run Chrome OS, and that's basically they boot up and go straight into a web browser. They've been quite popular in education because they've been fairly low-priced and they're very secure and they're easy to manage in bulk. If a student breaks one or switches to another, they just log into their Google account and all of their environment is there, mail and documents and everything. Now, while it's possible to do most tasks in the cloud via a web browser, they do work incredibly well. The fact that many users still demand Windows or Mac OS suggests that there's a desire for native applications, things that run a bit better on the local laptop. So Google has decided to replace Chrome OS with a new thing called Google Book. They're calling it a new day for laptops. And I think what's interesting is that these days, one of the most valued features of Mac OS, and Mac OS is really booming. I think it's more than 30% now of PC sales in the US. It used to be down around 5 or less. And one of the reasons is how well it integrates with our iPhones. But of course, Android makes up about 70% of all phones, so they don't get the same deep integration. Microsoft has suffered, I think, from not having a phone OS that they could integrate with.
0: So how will a Google Book integrate then with Android?
1: Well, the trick is that Google Books actually run Android, so the integration is excellent. It's basically, as soon as you start up a Google Book, it looks for an Android phone nearby to pair with, and it sets up the Google Book with all of your Android stuff, so you get all of your content and all that sort of stuff. The headline features there listing are, you know, performance, designed for Gemini intelligence. Of course, AI is built right in, and it's designed for that. And, of course, the big one is that it syncs so effortlessly with your Android phone. So far, though, these are not low-cost laptops. I'm not sure that they'll be that attractive in education. It does seem that Google is moving away from Chromebooks, so it's a bit of a hole there, I think. So far, there's models from HP, Dell, Lenovo, and Asus. They're all pretty high-spec

0: devices because they need to be, because they need to run some local AI. The cheapest is just under $1,000, but most of them in that $2,000 to $3,000 range. So they're high spec devices with lovely screens. One of the reasons for the price is that for the AI on device, they need to start with 16 gigs of RAM and 256 gigs of storage. They, of course, have a new key. I love it when Microsoft and Google have new keys on their things. It's a G key, as you can imagine. And they have this thing called the Glow Bar, which is a multicolored bar that signals notifications and the charge state. They also have biometric security, which is a great idea, fingerprint and face identification. But look, given that over half the world is on Android, I think it's about 70%, and integration between Android and Apple's operating system is not so good, I think this is an important new step. Android is very mature. How well it works on a laptop remains to be seen, but it looks like they've done a great job. Microsoft must be so annoyed that they came to phones late and they missed the boat. I can see a future where iPhone owners buy Apple Macs, Android owners buy Google Books, and both sides basically locking people into those platforms.
1: Yeah.
0: They're not quite in the stores yet. I went checking to see if I could go and play with one today. They all say they're coming. They should be there within the next few weeks.
1: Interesting. Interesting. Peter, thank you. Terrific. We'll talk again soon.
0: Thanks, Phil.
1: Peter Marks from Access Informatics.
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1: Yes, thanks for the texts as well. A friend of mine used AI to record the minutes of a meeting and it made up things that never happened in the meeting, says Steve. Yeah, well, this is the thing with AI. It is very useful, but you have to sit on it. I mean, you have to look at it and look at what it's doing. You can't just accept it all. And that's important because it does. It does make things up. It's very eager to please AI. And it does make things up. According to the World Economic Forum Future of Work report, says my texter, the top skill needed in work for 2030 is predicted to be being able to utilize AI effectively in whatever you do. I suspect that's probably right. You might think, heavens, I was born years ago and I won't have to deal with it. 1-300-800-222 is my number. We've got the Mighty Challenge coming up, 25 questions in 5 categories. And if you can answer question 25, then you will be a winner. Let's have some fun, all right? Lines are free, 1-300-800-222 is the number. Issues of the day coming up after the Mighty Challenge too. We'll have a chat about the new immigration changes too. And those people have texted about it. Give me a call in the last hour. We'll have some time to talk about it then. But for now, let's straight after this message, we'll have the latest news.
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6: Hello, this is ABC News with David Rollins. Viewers and fellow journalists are paying tribute to popular presenter and newsreader Richard Moorcroft, who's died at the age of 70. Here's Eliza Getzey.
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8: A familiar face and voice on TV screens across the nation, Richard Moorcroft presented ABC's 7pm news bulletin from 1983 to 2002. He also hosted Letters and Numbers on SBS, as well as the ABC's popular children's current affairs show, Behind the News. A post on his Instagram shared that he was diagnosed with cancer earlier this year, and he died at a time of his choosing on the south coast of New South Wales with his partner of 36 years, Alison, beside him. Hundreds have paid tribute to Moorcroft on social media, including fellow ABC journalists Lee Sales, Jeremy Fernandez and Michael Rowland, the latter calling him the newsreader's newsreader.
6: The Federal Coalition is proposing to massively cut Australia's temporary migration intake by about 650,000 people over 4 years. Political reporter Evelyn Manfield has the details.
9: The Coalition wants to make deep cuts to bridging, temporary graduate and student visas in a reduction to migration it says would take pressure off roads, infrastructure, schools and housing. As part of its migration policy, if elected, the opposition would cut net overseas migration from its current level of about 292,000 to 100,000 in the first 2 years, climbing to 160,000 in 4 years. Labor's target is 225,000 people by 2028, while One Nation is vowing to push migration into negative territory before pursuing a NOM cap of 130,000.
6: OpenAI's chief strategy officer has apologised to an Australian parliamentary committee after one of its models gained unauthorised access to government websites during testing. The incident in June targeted the Medicare portal, but authorities weren't alerted until several weeks later. Jason Kwan has told the committee, which is looking at AI and its impact on Australia, that OpenAI has also added more precautions to its training environments since the incidents occurred. He says the company should have handled its response better.
10: We believe AI can advance scientific discovery and medical research, improve productivity, grow businesses, and make a positive difference to people's lives here in Australia and around the world. But for that to happen, people have to be able to trust this technology and the companies building it.
6: Demonstrations are taking place across France in support of students who are demanding more investment in high schools. The BBC's Nick Beek has the story.
11: If you talk to these students, they say they want a lot more investment in their education. They say the classrooms are crumbling, that there's far too many pupils crammed in, and they want this to change. It's a nationwide day of action. Pupils here say they're willing to come out again. The government has acknowledged that there are legitimate concerns here, but there's been a lot of violence over the last week or so. Teachers attacked, some schools have been set ablaze, and also the police have been accused of being heavy-handed towards some of the students. It looks like this will continue.
6: Russia's health watchdog says that no cases of plague have been detected among people who had come into contact with a Siberian Plague Institute laboratory worker who died on Friday. In a statement, authorities said that no infectious diseases had been reported among the staff of the same plague research institute over the past 10 days. It added that extensive testing had found no microorganisms in the deceased woman's body linked to her work. Comedian Judith Lucy has revealed that she's been diagnosed with breast cancer. The 58-year-old has told followers on social media that she received the news following a routine mammogram. Judith Lucy has worked in stand-up comedy since the 1980s and also starred on Australian TV and film classics such as the ABC's Late Show in the early 90s and the movie Crackerjack. She says she'll have both breasts removed via a mastectomy later this week.
12: So I think I'm quite fine with going bra-free for my last chapter, and my last chapter is going to be very long and healthy. It is relatively early stages. It is also relatively non-aggressive.
6: You're up to date with ABC News. We'll have more in 1 hour's time.
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13: Flying drones.
4: 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Yeah. 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

Yes, well, hello, and how are you? Philip Clark with you on ABC Radio. This is Nightlife on the local radio network right around the country. We're into the third hour of the program. Eastern time, 6 past midnight. In Queensland, it's 6 past 11. In Western Australia, 6 past 9. 24 to midnight in South Australia, 24 to 11 in the Northern Territory. We're everywhere, as you know, right through the Pacific, all around the world with the World Wide Web. There are no problems about reception tonight because all our transmitting network is operative, so you should be getting us loud and clear on broadcast.

0: broadcast on your TV channel 25 or the ABC Listen app, which is a terrific way to listen anyway. And you could pick up our podcasts as well. I'll put the show about space, which we had in our first hour tonight, up there as a podcast. But also pick up dermatologist Dr. Rod Sinclair's hour we had with him last night on skincare regime, well, skincare regimes and also problems with your skin. It was very interesting. Check that out. Just put Nightlife into the search bar of the ABC Listen app and away you go. Now, tomorrow I won't be here. That's not because of indolence on my part, but because of technical problems relating to the maintenance and repair of studios, we really don't have anywhere to broadcast from tomorrow. So the Mighty Challenge and the rest of the program will be brought to you by Christine Layton from Western Australia. And Christine does a terrific job, as you know. So welcome her back. She'll be on tomorrow night while all this essential maintenance takes place. I'll be back on Thursday night for another edition of Motor Talk with Toby Hagen as well. By the way, I figured out when I began, this is our anniversary month, as you know, because October marks 10 years since I've been presenting the Nightlife program and the Mighty Challenge as well. It was on Monday the 28th of October that it all began. I deduced by a process of looking back through diaries. So Monday the 28th of October will mark 10 years since I've been on the program. Still enjoying it. 1-300-800-222 is the number if you'd like to play the Mighty Challenge. That's coming up. There are lines free. Issues of the day in the last hour of the program. Getting a few texts about the Coalition's immigration policy. Let's talk about that in the last hour. Happy to talk about that, or indeed anything else that's on your mind. But if you're all set and ready, you know what? So am I.
1: The Mighty Challenge.
0: 25 questions, 5 categories. Our categories tonight are category number 1, Brains Trust. Category number 2, Runners Up. Category number 3, answers ending in AW. Category number 4, only connect. And category number 5, missing vowels round. All right, Brains Trust, runners up, answers ending in AW, only connect, missing vowels round. Stewie from Victor Harbour is going to kick us off as a seasoned opener. Hello, Stewart.
2: Hey, Phil, g'day. How you doing?
0: Not too bad.
2: That AI is spooky, eh?
0: Yeah.
2: Well, Philip, you're 70 soon, aren't you?
0: Oh, I'll never be as old as that, Stewie, ever. I don't intend to be having that sort of thing.
2: I just think that it's a process of dumbing down everybody. People just don't think anymore. You don't have to.
0: Well, maybe that's
2: spooky, isn't it?
0: Maybe there's always been an element of that going on, Stuart.
2: Oh, yeah, maybe, mate, but it's still.
0: Hey, what do you like?
2: You're in school, briefly, when you were high school, right? We used to be in high school when there's 40 people to a class, 40 of us. Mm. I went to a boys' school, which isn't a very good
0: idea.
2: There
0: were 50
2: really.
0: In my year 7 class, but anyway,
2: yeah,
0: go on.
2: Yeah, and in those temporary, so-called temporary wooden buildings, which were there for years. They're not that temporary, but it was, say, a 40-degree day, you're just sitting down there sweating, but.
0: Are you harking for the good old days, eh,
2: Stuart? No, it's just an observation, Phil, about life and how things change, that's all.
0: Fair enough.
2: Really, you know, with the IMF and everything, and all this, do they actually foreclose on France? What happens then when you foreclose on a country? Is there some person sitting up in a chair saying, right, they've been liquidated? Who do we owe the money to?
0: Well, that's a question that I'm...
2: Who is it?
0: Stewie...
2: What is it?
0: That is a question which we could get into, but no, we're not going to do it now. Brains Trust, runners up, answers ending in AW, missing vowels round, only connect.
2: It's nice talking to you, Phil. I am going to have... So it's just waffling. It is just weird. I'll go... Brains Trust, thanks, Phil.
0: Brains Trust. Which English soccer player once said this? People don't think I've got the brains to be clever.
2: Oh, let me think, mate. Would that be George Best?
0: Not George Best.
2: Well, that's Stuart Worst.
0: See you, Stuart. Bye-bye.

0: from Fulham Gardens. Hi, Lorenzo.
1: Hello there, Phil.
0: Hello, hello. Question number one. We're in Brains Trust. Which English soccer player once said, "People don't think I've got the brains to be clever"?
1: I was going to go with George Best as well. But, Phil, I've just had a great idea. I just want to share it. So I think to celebrate the 28th of October, given that half of your listeners are half asleep and in bed, yes, why could you perhaps broadcast from bed on that most esteemed day? like kind of Yoko Ono, John Lennon style, you know, just as a way of...
0: It's an idea. It's an idea, yeah. Lorenzo. That's right.
1: Yes, just an idea. Yes.
0: Thank you, mate. Yes. Tell me, which English soccer player once said, "People don't think I've got the brains to be clever"?
1: Gary Lineker.
0: Not Gary Lineker, no. No, I think Gary Lineker's got... Yeah, well, he's got quite a lot of brains, isn't he? He's made a fortune out of the podcast companies, I think. Albert in Townsville. Hello, Albert.
2: Oh, good night, Philip.
0: How are you?
2: Yeah, not bad.
0: How's the
2: congratulations on your 10 years.
0: Yeah, well, it's crept up. I tell you what, it's arrived with... I mean, I thought I was only here for 5 minutes, and next thing you know, it's been 10 years.
2: I'm pleased you're there because I rang randomly for 10 years on Tony Delroy Senior Day, the same mob there every night of the week, and I never ever got on. So.
0: Oh, no. Oh, well.
2: It was a different world in those days.
0: Sorry to hear it, Albert. You're always welcome here. Hey, what do you reckon? Which English soccer player once said, "People don't think I've got the brains to be clever"?
2: It was probably one of their World Cup winning, I think it was in 1966, but I'm just trying to... I got a name in my brain, but I can't think which. I'll have to pass it by. Thanks, yeah. Phil.
0: No worries, Albert. Thank you. Bye. See you later. Patrick from Mooloolaba says, "Phil, very sad to hear the passing of the ABC legend Richard Moorcroft." Indeed it is. Still remember every Thursday morning in grade 7 at school with a teacher wheeling in the TV with the old video recorder to play a tape of Behind the News, hosted by Richard. Yes, indeed, he did that. That's great. Yeah, no, that's a great memory. Yes, I knew Richard. Terrific fellow, absolutely terrific fellow, and total professional as a newsreader and broadcaster as well. All righty, Fitzy from Coogee. G'day, Fitzy.
3: G'day, how you going, Phil?
0: Not bad. Which English soccer player once said, "People don't think I've got the brains to be clever"?
3: Well, I don't know, but I have to guess Beckham.
0: Correct. Yes, it was David. It was David Beckham.
3: David
0: Beckham. Question number two.
3: Oh, can I go to AW?
0: Yeah, answers ending in AW.
3: Perfect. That suits me. Yeah.
0: In which city was Marie Curie born?
3: Oh God, I know she was born in Poland. I guess it was Warsaw.
0: Correct. Very good. Excellent. Yeah. Answers ending in AW. WARSAW. Warsaw. Question number three. Answers ending in AW.
3: Yeah, definitely stay there.
0: Which 2004 horror film stars Cary Elwes, Danny Glover, and Lee Whannell?
3: Danny Glover from Community. And it was an AW film. Oh, I don't know, but I could probably guess. I know Danny Glover. You know what? Might not bother wasting both our time. I think I'll just pass, Phil. Thanks.
0: No worries.
3: Anyway.
0: Thanks, Fitzy. Bye-bye. See you later. Trevor from Croydon Park. Hello, Trevor.
4: Hi, Phil.
0: Question number three. Yeah. Answers ending in AW. Which 2004 horror film stars Cary Elwes, Danny Glover, and Lee Whannell?
4: That'd be Saw.
0: Answers ending in AW. SAW. Saw. Correct. Yeah. Very good. Grant from Greneth had that. I'd like to. Murray from Coffs Harbour says, "Glad you're still enjoying the show, Phil. I always find it interesting and enjoyable." Good on you, Murray. Murray, I do. I do. Question number four. Answers ending in AW. You can move if you like.
4: I'll stay with it.
0: Izumi Yosuke is one of several people credited with the invention of which wheeled vehicle?
4: Of course. Had to be there.

0: In his own language, you would call it a rickshaw. In English, it's a rickshaw.
1: A rickshaw, correct. Yes, answers ending in A-W. Yeah. Izumi Yosuke is one of the several people credited with the invention of the rickshaw. Good on you. Deborah from the Grove says, loved Richard Moorcroft, letters and numbers. Yes, he hosted that show for many years, didn't he? Terrific. Anne from Mitcham says, 10 years, love your work, Phil. Do they give you a Casio or a Swatch? Well, it's on the 28th of October, so I imagine there are high-level meetings at, you know, management right now, Trevor. You know, as you know, the key managers from around the country getting together to, you know, propose the memorial dinner and presentation. Question number five, in answers ending in AW, if you like.
0: Yep.
1: What? Which type of large parrot can be scarlet, green-winged, or severe?
0: A macaw.
1: Correct, Trevor. A macaw, M-A-C-A-W. Yeah. Very good. One left in answers ending in A-W.
0: Okay.
1: Hmm. Which piece of playground equipment is known as a teeter-totter in the USA?
0: Seesaw.
1: A seesaw. Right. Yes, a seesaw. Very good. Well, that was all very straightforward for you. Thank you, yeah. Lee from Mentone. I remember hearing you say you'd been on Nightlife for 5 years. Gulp, where did that go? No, I know. That's how I feel too. Diana from Woodnilling, very good. Harry, Hillary in Glenelg. Grant from Gabon. Jenny from Glenbrook. Annette, Lorella. Sam and Thorn Lee. All right. Trevor, we've got to pick another category. We've got Brains Trust, Runners Up, Missing Vowels Round, or Only Connect.
0: Try Missing Vowels.
1: Missing Vowels Round. Which word for an underground vault in a church comes from the Greek for hidden?
0: A crypt.
1: A crypt. C-R-Y-P-T. Yes, no vowels. Mm-hmm. All right, question number eight. One, two, three, four, five on the trot now. Good work, Trevor.
0: Keep on this one.
1: Bill from North Adelaide says, at least do the anniversary show in your PJs. Oh, Bill, come on. I always wear a suit, a jacket and tie here doing the program, as you know. Christine. So Ray in the Bay says, happy 10 years, Phil, but I wouldn't hold my breath for a watch. Ida wouldn't fall into the same trap as Christine Holgate. That's very funny. Ida's not with us at the moment, but anyway, go on.
0: How does it work with wedding anniversaries? What's 10 years?
1: Cardboard or something, isn't it?
0: Give you some fire. No, not fiber.
1: Thank you very much. Thanks, Trevor.
0: not fire, but definitely.
1: Plastic.
0: Shale stone.
1: I don't think much is going to be forthcoming, I can tell you. Question number eight. We're in the missing vowels rounds.
0: Yeah.
1: Canada, Iberian, Eurasian. Three species of which genus of wild cat?
0: Would be the lynx.
1: Correct. A lynx, L-Y-N-X. Missing vowels. All right, question number nine. Diana from Woodnelling had lynx. Good on you. Someone says maybe you get a diamond magnet for 10 years. Now, that'd be a thing. That would be the thing. Paul from North Fitzroy says, Phil, but that jacket and tie is one of those tuxedo T-shirts. I bet that jacket and tie is one of those tuxedo T-shirts that Strop used to wear. Well, I should have had one of those too. Thank you, Lorenzo. Lorenzo says, sending love to the very funny Judith Lucy. Yes, no, indeed. And coming from us as well, Lorenzo. Good on you.
0: Oh, I will second that emotion.
1: Yes, exactly. Question number nine, missing vowels round. Staying here?
0: Yes.
1: Which word can mean a minor Greek nature deity or the immature form of an insect?
0: A nymph.
1: A nymph, correct. A nymph. Nice work, Trevor. Question number 10, and this will be 8 in a row for you. Missing vowels round, which word for a symbolic figure or letter comes from the Greek for carved out?
0: A glyph.
1: A what?
0: Glyph, G-L-Y-P-H.
1: Correct, a glyph. Yes, a glyph.
0: It's hieroglyph.
1: Very good. A hieroglyph, yes, hieroglyphics.
0: Yeah.
1: A glyph is a word for a symbolic figure or letter. All right, question number 11, and this will be 9 in a row, Trevor.
0: Yeah.
1: In biology, what name is given to an abnormal cluster of cells that have grouped together to form a sac?
0: Oh. Oh, yes, a cyst.
1: Correct. A C-Y-S-T, a cyst. Yes, very good. All right, well, that's it. That's all the missing vowels gone, and you've answered question. You've answered 9 in a row. Nice work. This will be question number 10, and for a black magnet, Trevor, which you've already won one. Have you won two?
0: I think I might have won three.
1: Okay. I looked this up, Phil, says my texter. A 10-year decade anniversary is traditionally called a tin or aluminium anniversary. Oh, no. Is that it?
0: Okay. A coffee mug.
1: Okay. So what am I going to get? I'm going to get a can of beer. I'll get one can of beer, do I? That's it.
0: A coffee mug.
1: A coffee mug. A tin. Okay.
0: To take out hiking for your
1: billy tea. tin or aluminium. Well, all righty. Question number 12, and for 10 in a row, Trevor from Croydon Park doing extremely well. What do you want here? There's no more answers ending in AW, so you've got a choice of only connect, brains trust, runners up.
0: Runners up.
1: Runners up. Since 1897, which club has been runners-up at the most VFL and AFL grand finals?
0: Since what year?
1: Since 1897.
0: Oh. It probably would not be outside of Metro Melbourne. So, well, I will go to the edge and say Essendon.
1: Not correct.
0: Okay.
1: Sorry, Trev. That's a very good effort, Trevor. Nine on the trot. Good job. Well done. Thanks, mate. Bye-bye. See you later. Jack from Stratton said, should there be another type of magnet if he gets 15 or 20 questions in a row? Well, that would be the thing. Greg from Albany says, Phil, 10 years, maybe you'll get a silver fridge magnet, then a gold magnet after your 20 years. Am I going to do another 20 years? Tim from Coolalinga says, how about a little segment on the major news stories on the 28th of October? Would that be a time check on then and now? Yeah, we might do that, actually. I might look up and see what was going on that day. I'll see if we can dig out. I must have the intro from that. Well, I hope I do. From the program all those years ago. I don't myself do not have copies of it, but there should be some copies, I would imagine. We'll try and dig it out. All right, we're up to question number 12. Claire from Modbury. Hello, Claire.
2: Oh, how many VFL teams do you know?
1: Oh, no. Yeah, I know. Runners up, we're in. We're up to question number 12.
2: Yes.
1: Runners up. Since 1897, which club's been runners-up at the most VFL and AFL grand finals?
2: Well, it's just a guess, obviously. Carl

0: Clinton.
1: Not Carlton. Sorry, no. Claire. No, sorry. Yes, Peter in the truck. That's correct. Frank from Point Lonsdale. Correct. Can you do at least another 5 years, Phil? Of course I can. 1-300-800-222. John from Denniston. G'day, John.
2: Good morning, Phil. Thanks. I've got to say, Trevor was on fire.
1: He was pretty good, wasn't he? Trev is like that. When you get him on a roll, and he can be unstoppable. But mind you, he needs a certain type of questions, but he's very good.
2: Well, I think we all do if we want to answer them correctly.
1: That's true. There's a big prerequisite, John. If you want to answer them correctly, you need to know the answers. Wow-wee, I know.
2: Well, that's right. It's a tango between two partners, almost.
1: Yeah, I get it. I get it. All right, Paul from North Fitzroy. For North Fitzroy, that is correct. Yes. Ian from Browley says, well, you should get Tony Delroy to join you. Tony's fit and well and enjoying his life, I'm sure. Question number 12. John, runners-up since 1897, which club has been runners-up at the most VFL and AFL grand finals?
2: AFL, VFL. I'll just go Hawthorn.
1: It's not Hawthorn, John, no. Sorry, mate, thank you. Anyway, no, it's not Hawthorn. John from Willembar. G'day, John.
3: G'day, mate. How are you?
1: Pretty good. Question number 12. Since 1897, which club's been runners-up at the most VFL and AFL grand finals?
3: You said Carlton before, didn't you? I'll go with Collingwood.
1: Collingwood is correct. Yes, it is. Yes, Collingwood's correct. Collingwood have been runners-up 27 times in the grand finals.
3: It's all the jokes.
1: I'm not making jokes about Collingwood. Not in public, John.
3: I've got to say, I found your talk earlier with the guy about space and everything very interesting.
1: Yeah, well, yeah, exactly. I think a lot of people agree with him, don't they?
3: I mean, you just got to look. If you did any physics at high school, it's pretty well impossible.
1: Exactly. And what's all this money?
3: The moon. I reckon the moon will be it.
1: What's all this money being spent for? I mean, look at the heavens above. Look at the world today. I mean, goodness gracious. Yeah. I mean,
3: the trillions of dollars are getting wasted, and they could be solving the world food.
1: You could solve world food problems. You could also you could have clean water for everyone.
3: Yeah, that'd be one thing. Yeah.
1: How about that? Question 13. We're in runners up, but you can move to Brains Trust or Only Connect if you like.
3: I'll take it. It's all right.
1: Runners up. Since 1908, which club has been runners up at the most NRL grand finals?
3: South Sydney.
1: Not South Sydney. No. Thanks, John. No. See ya. No, not South Sydney. Nick from Budgie Woy. Hello, Nick.
4: Phil.
1: Question number 13. We're up to runners up. Since 1908, which club's been runners up at the most NRL grand finals?
4: I've got to say, it feels like Parramatta, mate.
1: It's not Parramatta. Not the Eels. Sorry, Nick. Sorry, mate. No, not the Eels. Steve from Frankston says, I knew it. Jelly on a plate. Wibble, wobble, wibble, wobble. Collie, wobble. Oh, dear, Steve. You've got it badly. You do. Annie from Oatlands had the right answer. Yes. Paul from Plainlands, that's correct. Paul from North Fitzroy, that is correct. What about Pearl from Darwin? Hello, Pearl.
5: Hello, Phil. How are you going?
1: I'm sorry about this. I'm sorry about this question. I mean, might not be Pearl's.
5: I haven't kicked a ball for a very long time. But may I say before I have a go, I concur with one of your very earlier callers. I think maybe you should broadcast from a bed on the 28th of October, because most of us, including myself, are in bed when we call.
1: I know.
5: But I think you should be in bed with a tinny in one hand.
1: an aluminium tinny in one.
5: Well, a tinny of your choice, yeah. Actually, what would be?

0: any of your choice, Phil?
1: Oh, I'm very undiscriminating in this matter, Pearl. They're pretty much all acceptable, if you know.
0: Well, I do have to concur with that too. All beers taste the same to me.
1: Well, they don't all taste the same, but you know what? They're all pretty welcome. That's my general view.
0: I'm not a beer fan, no.
1: No, well, that's all right. No. Mm. That's all right. That leaves more for us, Pearl.
0: I've forgotten the question.
1: No, so have I. Question 13. Runners-up. Since 1908, which club has been runners-up at the most NRL grand finals?
0: Oh, goodness. That's rugby, isn't it? Brisbane.
1: Not Brisbane, no.
0: Okay.
1: Thanks, Pearl. See ya. Bye-bye. Nice to hear from you. Suresh says, Phil, you can take the mickey out of Collingwood, but you don't give them credit for inventing the toothbrush. Oh, Suresh. You raised that matter, Suresh, not me. Paul from Esperance says, most listeners are in bed, really? Well, a lot, Paul. Yes, not all. Jeff in Hornsby says, not all of us live for AFL or NRL. Some of us have a life. Yeah, well, that's true. That is true too. Gary from Port Arlington. Hello, Gary.
2: G'day, Phil. How are you?
1: I did say last night on the program, I said, footy season's over.
2: Yes. Just before I have a go,
1: yeah.
2: I can testify that the nightlife host do address quite formally. To be going back 15 years or so now, probably.
1: Yes.
2: The program was coming out of Melbourne, out of Studio 300, mm-hmm. and I just happened to be working that night as an overnight shift, and I saw your predecessor, and he was wearing, a great man, Tony Dorrow, and he was wearing a shirt, a tie, and a jacket.
1: Correct. So, Tony would never be seen behind the microphone in anything less, Gary.
2: So, I can believe that. And I can testify as a witness that I haven't seen you, but I did see him.
1: No, well, right now I'm wearing my, fine woolen jacket, crisp white shirt, highly polished shoes, all of that thing, Gary, yes.
2: Well, I'm just going to look, I'm going to have a guess because there's two clubs that combined, so I'm thinking that maybe they separately and then combined might have had the record, it'd be St George Illawarra.
1: Uh-huh. Not correct.
2: Not correct. Okay. No. Well,
1: thanks, Gary. Bye-bye. Harley from Yarrawonga says, why don't you do the good Australian thing, Phil, on your 10-year anniversary in Chuck a Sickie? That's very funny. Oh, dear. A lot of people saying, yep, I'm in bed. Good on you. Ian is not. He's not in bed. G'day, Ian.
3: Good morning, Phil. No, I am not in bed, but I've got my slippers on.
1: I think some listeners are a bit distressed that most people are in bed. I don't think most people are. Some people.
3: Some of them are driving tractors, some of them are driving trucks, and some of them are it's 8 o'clock in Western Australia.
1: Correct, yes, exactly. That's right. And if you are in bed at 8 o'clock, you're either sick and firm or, or you've been there all day.
3: Yes.
1: Funny. Where are we? Question 13, we're up to. Runners-up. Since 1908, which club has been runners-up at the most NRL grand finals?
3: Absolutely don't know, but I will pick Manly.
1: No, not Manly.
3: Didn't think so. Thank you.
1: No, that's all right. Thanks, Ian. Bye-bye. Not Manly. Paul, I'm betting more listeners are doing night shift than there are in bed. Yeah, no. Well, I'm sure that's probably right. Not necessarily night shift, but all sorts of other things. Martin from Grosvale. G'day, Martin.
4: Oh, hello, Phil.
1: Hi. Question 13. Runners up since 1908. Which club has been runners up at the most NRL grand finals?
4: Western Suburbs Magpies.
1: Not the Western Suburbs Magpies. No. Dustin in Brisbane. Hi, Dustin.
5: G'day, Phil.
1: G'day. Since 1908, which club's been runners-up at the most NRL grand finals?
5: I think it might be St. George.
1: No, not St. George. Not St. George. The mighty St. George with a very proud history. No, that's not right. Bill from North Adelaide. G'day, Bill.
6: Hi there. How are you going?
1: Pretty good. Since 1908, which club's been runners-up at the most?
6: We're running out of options, and I can only think of Balmain.
1: No, it's not Balmain. Sorry, mate. No. No, we are running out of options a bit, aren't we? Who would know the answer to this? Jay's in New South Wales at Leppington. G'day, Jay.
7: Yeah, I am, Phil. How are you, mate?
1: Not too bad, mate. Go on.
7: Yeah, no one remembers who comes second, so it's a dumb category, right? but given the games from 1908 and the Roosters, it's like South was the first person. I'm going to say the Roosters. Sydney East.
1: Correct. Yeah, Easts, known as the Sydney Roosters, have been runners up 15 times since 1908. Although not last Sunday.
7: No, yeah, well, geez, it was an interesting game, wasn't it?
1: It was. It was a great game, don't you reckon? I was watching it. I was thinking it was a great game because I was watching, thinking the Roosters are totally in control of this game, except the score is quite close.
7: I think they were a little bit complacent. They were a little bit one-dimensional in their attack in the air. They thought, all we're going to do is get at the marky mark and it's just going to happen. Mm. And then suddenly they were 12-0 down and it was sort of like, oh, Jesus, alarm bells. Yeah, it was an interesting game.
1: Yeah.
7: But anyway, look, good on the Knights. They bring a lot of passion and their fans are was a great ride for them.
1: So yeah, exactly. Exactly. Actually, I didn't check in today on those people who were injured in that dreadful fan event too.
7: No, they're all right.
1: They're okay. The little girl is in a stable condition too, as I understand. So,
7: yeah, as a Parramatta fan, it's just diabolical. Like, at least the Knights got, you know, we're in the game.
1: Yeah, of course. Know? Yeah, of course. Of course.
7: Parramatta have been in three grand finals since 1986, and we're 52-0 down aggregate at half time in those three grand finals.
1: Yep, that's true. Now, Nadine in Abbotsford's getting stuck into me saying, Phil, the footy season is not over. What about the AFLW? Oh, yeah, that's true. That's true. That's true. Apologies, Nadine. That is an entirely valid point. Yep. Now, Jay, what's that?
7: Sorry, Nadine, we'll move on.
1: We'll move on, Nadine. Question 14. We're in runners-up, but you can move if you like to Brains Trust or Only Connect. Or you could stay here.
7: What's the other categories that we got?
1: Runners up, which is where we are, or you can move to Brains Trust, Only Connect.
7: Only Connect? No, that sounds electrical. I'm no good with that. No, I'll go with the Brains Trust. We'll see what that's about.
1: Brains Trust.
7: Yeah.
1: Jack in Castlemaine says, Phil, congrats on the 10 years, great effort. Currently listening to the quiz while waiting for my wife to give birth. Jack, wow. Good on you. Good on you, Jack. Best of luck, Jack.
7: Yep, your life's about to change, mate.
1: Your life, he might already. He doesn't say that it's his first one. But, wait, you know what, though? Yeah, that's quite right, though, Jay. His life will change anyway.
7: Yep.
1: Yeah. One of the greatest things that'll ever happen to you, Jack. You watch.
7: Yeah, well, good luck to him anyway.
1: Good luck, yeah. Question 14. What do you want to do? Brains Trust.
7: Yeah, I'll give it a go.
1: Which word for the outer layer of the brain is derived from the Latin for tree bark?
7: Cranium?
1: Not the cranium.
7: No,
1: sorry, Jay. Thank you, mate. See ya. Bye. Yes, Jenny from Caloundra says the answers to both were the wealthiest clubs too. Oh, I was in Collingwood and the Roosters. Yes. My text says, let's hope the baby doesn't come before question 25. Jack, you'll have to put down the phone, Jack, if baby is on the way. My texter says a six pack and an impeccably made sardines on toast should be served to you in bed. Oh, gee, I wouldn't mind that. That is extremely welcome. Jeff from Jalora, but he's in Green Head at the moment. G'day, Jeff.
8: G'day, Philip. How are you?
1: Pretty good. We're in question 14. We're in Brains Trust. Which word for the outer layer of the brain is derived from the Latin for tree bark?
8: Tree bark. Yeah, okay. I better use a bit of my tree bark and try to work this out, eh? How about cerebellum?
1: Not cerebellum. No.
8: Oh, well, there you go.
1: Sorry, Jeff. See you, mate. Bye-bye. The Doctor in the TARDIS from WA says, Phil, apparently your nightlife program is being hosted from Perth tomorrow night. Where will you be? Well, the thing is, I can't be there. And where I am, there are no studios that are going to be working for us to do it. So we'll be hosted expertly by Christine Layton, who'll do a terrific job tomorrow night. I'll be back on Thursday night. Tina says, what do you mean best of luck, Jack? What about his wife? Tina, that's included. But Jack was the one who texted, that's all. 1-300-800-222 is the number. Daniel in Perth. G'day, Daniel.
9: How you going, mate?
1: Very good. Question 14, brain's trust. Which word for the outer layer of the brain is derived from the Latin for tree bark?
9: Cerebral cortex.
1: Sorry, what's your answer?
9: Cerebral cortex.
1: Cortex, that's the one I wanted. Yes, the cortex. Correct,
9: there you go.
1: Yes. Cortex. Question number 15, we're in brain's trust, but you could move to only connect or runners up. It's up to you.
9: We'll go runners up.
1: Runners up, question number 15. Who won the silver medal in the women's 400 metres at the 1996 Atlanta Olympics?
9: Oh, God. No idea.
1: No, thanks, Daniel. See ya. Always a satisfactory answer in the mighty, a common enough answer in the mighty challenge. Antoinette from Brisbane says, was it the meninges? No. No, it was the cortex. Jane from Homebush had that. All right. Now, where are we? Steve from Frankston. G'day, Steve.
10: Oh, g'day, Phil. How are you?
1: Pretty good. Question 15. We're in runners-up. Who won the silver medal in the women's 400 metres at the 1996 Atlanta Olympics?
10: I'll go with Cathy Freeman.
1: It was. Yes, it was. It was Cathy Freeman. Who won silver in the Atlanta Olympics, but as we know, famously came back 4 years later to win gold at the Sydney Olympics. Question 16. Okay, we've got 10 to go. We've got runners-up, brain's trust, or only connect, Steve?
11: Try brain's trust again.
1: Brain's trust it is. Which children's character is often described as a bear of very little brain?
11: Bear of little brain.
1: Very little brain.
11: Very little brain. Okay, so Yogi Bear was smarter than the average bear, so I'm not going to go with Yogi. I'll go with Winnie the Pooh.
1: Correct, it was. It was Winnie the Pooh, yes. Mm. Winnie the Pooh. Yeah. Cass from Lilydale says, Phil, I had sardines on toast for tea and I'm now tucked up in bed listening to Nightlife, the perfect evening. On you, Cass. I'm going to have some when I get home because I have a tin at home. I'm going to have some. Beautiful. Nothing better. All righty, Steve, question number 17. We're in brain's trust, if you like.
11: Yeah. We'll stay with that one, Phil. Sounds okay, yeah.
1: Whose brain was removed and preserved after his death on the 18th of April, 1955?
11: Oh, that'd have to be... That'd have to be the bloke that ran those parks in America where they left Richard Nixon in the Hall of Presidents even after Watergate. I'll go with Walt Disney.
1: Not Walt Disney, Steve, no. Sorry, mate. Thank you. No, not Walt Disney. Betty from Dapto. Hello, Betty.
12: Hello, Phil.
1: How you doing?
12: I'm fine, thank you. When are you going to be... heading off overseas, do you know yet?
1: Oh, to greet the arrival of my first grandchild?
12: Yes.
1: I'll be leaving around about the 5th or 6th of December, Betty, because I think I arrive in London on the Saturday, and I think at the moment the arrangement is that baby will be born in the following week. So.
12: Right. Well, you might be able to make it to come down for my birthday on the Saturday. David's coming, and a few other people.
1: All right. Well, we'll have a look at it, Betty. Good on you.
12: It's it'll be the 29th, I think, of November.
1: Okay. Well, I'll have a look at it and see whether we can do it.
12: That'd be lovely.
1: Betty, question number 17. We're in Brains Trust. Whose brain was removed and preserved after his death on the 18th of April, 1955?

0: Or I'm going to make a silly question answer and say Farlap.
1: Good on you, Bet. No, it
0: wasn't. I know his brain's preserved somewhere. I think it might be in Canberra.
1: I think his heart's preserved. I don't know about his brain. Betty, no, it wasn't, mate. Thank you. See ya.
0: Bye.
1: Farlap's brain. No, they, well, a heart that purportedly belonged to Farlap is on display in the Australian Museum. Or, although there isn't there some dispute as to whether it is or not? I don't know. Roz from Strathall. G'day, Roz.
2: Good evening. Oh, good evening, good morning. It all depends what state you're in, doesn't it? Hey, I do know the answer to this. Mr. Albert Einstein.
1: It was. Whose brain was removed and preserved after his death on the 18th of April, 1955?
2: He did not want them to do that. He was most upset about that.
1: Well, he wasn't at the time after because he was gone. But yes. He was Albert Einstein.
3: It followed from the special theory of relativity that mass and energy are both different manifestations of the same thing. A somewhat unfamiliar conception for the average mind. Furthermore, the equation E is equal mc squared, in which energy is put equal to mass multiplied with the square of the velocity of light, showed that very small amount of mass may be converted into a very large amount of energy, and vice versa.
1: There you go, the great man himself.
2: Yeah, you know the lady that was talking before, right, about Farlap? That was in the 30s, and I totally believe, draft horse heart. Anyway, let's not argue.
1: No.
2: Blah, blah, blah.
1: No, the doctor in WA, no, doctor, I can't do that either. The doctor in the TARDIS in WA is suggesting what? I go to the new studios in Parramatta. Oh, well, okay, we can't do that. We can't do that either. We can't do that either, Doctor. Roz, question number 18. We're in Brains Trust, if you like, or you can move.
2: I haven't heard. What are the other subjects?
1: The other subjects are runners-up or only connect.
2: Okay, let's stay where we are, please.
1: Staying with Brains Trust?
2: Well, you never know. You're like in a big city.
1: Or even a medium-sized one, I think, Ross. Or in your case, in South Album, a very tiny joint indeed.
2: But it's beautiful.
1: Yeah, I didn't say it wasn't.
2: I didn't say you did. Let's play ping pong. Anyway,
1: question 18. Brains Trust. In a 1939 movie, Ross, which character sings, "If I Only Had a Brain"?
2: Oh, Mr. Strawman.
1: Which character?
2: The Straw Man, Wizard of Oz, If Only Had a Brain.
1: What's the character's name? Wrong. Straw Man, no. Not right, not, sorry, Roz, that is not correct. You know what a stickler we are. Matt from Reservoir. Hello, Matt.
4: Oh, no.
1: Yes. Oh, you'll know the answer to this.
4: Didn't she just say it?
1: In a 1939 movie, which character sings "If I Only Had a Brain"? What was the name of the character, though?
4: Scarecrow?
1: Correct, yes.
4: Oh.
1: That's what we wanted, the Scarecrow.
5: What would you do with a brain if you had one?
6: Do? Why, if I had a brain, I could while away the hours, conferring with the flowers, consulting with the rain. My head, I'd be scratching while my thoughts were busy hatching. If I only had a brain, I'd unravel every riddle for any individual in trouble or in pain.
5: With the thoughts you'd be thinking, you could be another Lincoln if you only had a brain.
1: Ah, what a piece of scripting.
4: Classic.
1: With the thoughts that you'd be thinking, you could be a Lincoln. Ah, oh, lovely.
4: I thought there were some, look, I don't like to bag the political class, but, you know, as there's a few people around at the moment that could sing that song, Phil.
1: Ah, yes.
4: can I give a shout-out to Jack? I, too, I don't think I told you at the time, Phil, but I, too, I think dialed into the challenge the night the little bloke arrived.

0: Question 19. We've got a choice of runners-up or only connect.
1: Have we had any only connect yet?
0: No.
1: Oh, I don't like being the first in those because you...
0: You
1: know, those weird ones usually have a weird theme that you work out when it's too late. whatever you feel like doing, Phil.
0: No, that's not the rule. I can never do that. Oh.
1: What are we in at the moment? Or have we run
0: We've run out of Brains Trust, so we've got a choice of runners-up. There are two left there. There are five in Only Connect.
1: I don't love sporting questions, although I do somehow seem to have guessed most of them tonight. I will do runners-up.
0: You don't even know whether they're sporting questions. Question 19. Who was the runner-up at the 2016 US presidential election?
1: 2016? It was Hillary Rodham Clinton.
0: It was. It was Hillary Clinton.
1: Oh, lucky.
0: Look at that. Question number...
1: Unlucky for her, but...
0: Unlucky for her, correct. Question number 20, runners up, if you like, or you could move to Only Connect.
1: Let's move to Only Connect, and can I give Dad a shout-out if he's listening?
0: Hello, Dad.
1: The former member for Yan Yean, if she's listening, and who else usually texts me when I say something stupid on, and Jerry from Reza.
0: Good on you, Jerry. Good on you. Question number 20. Only connect. That's where we're doing?
1: Yep.
0: Robin says, Phil, it's a boy or a girl, take an each-way bet. Okay. I suppose. Oh, dear. I know. I remember what the time is like myself. I was there for the birth of both of our daughters. What a thing, hey? What a thing. Question 20. Only connects. Cheese cutter, pork pie, mitre, Homburg are all types of what?
1: Mitre?
0: Cheese cutter, pork pie, mitre, Homburg.
1: Hats.
0: Correct. They're all hats. I personally do not know what a cheese cutter hat looks like, but...
1: No.
0: Are they those things that the Green Bay Packers supporters wear? They're the cheese heads, aren't they? Maybe not.
1: Okay.
0: Yeah.
1: Something that we know, we just don't know it's called that, maybe. I don't know.
0: That's true. Damien from Erskineville says, Phil, if you've got time, can you mention Richard Moorcroft's guardianship of his bat archive? Yeah, no, look, plenty of people, receiving the sad news tonight that Richard Moorcroft has left us. He was 70 and much loved and well-regarded broadcaster and newsreader and game host and all-round good bloke too. Question 21, only connect, if you like, or there is one left in runners-up.
1: I'm worried the last runner one's going to be a sporting one. No, we'll stay where we are.
0: Only connect. What links Catalina, Big Sur, Ventura and Golden Gate?
1: They are all in California, but I don't know if that's the answer. Is it Big Sur like a... what connects them?
0: What links Catalina, Big Sur, Ventura, Golden Gate?
1: Oh, I'm just going to go California.
0: No.
1: Ah.
0: Sorry, mate. Thank you, Matt. See you, mate. Bye. No, that's not correct. Where are we? Gary from Carringbar. G'day, Gary.
2: G'day, Phil.
0: Question 21.
2: I was ringing up for the Mighty Roosters. So
0: yes, the Mighty Roosters. Well, what a win it was, hey?
2: I'm still celebrating, mate.
0: Well, you say you should be. It was a fantastic win. As I say, it was a strange game, wasn't it? Because they were dominant, but they were not dominating the score.
2: No, that's right, mate. They could have won by 30 if our things had went their way.
0: Yeah.
2: But I've been following for so many years, mate. So it's great to find another premiership.
0: Good on you. No, it was well deserved. They've been a fantastic team. They really have.
2: Yeah. Good, mate.
0: Where are we?

0: we're in Only Connect. What links Catalina, Big Sur, Ventura and Golden Gate?
1: Not Route 66, is it?
0: No, it's not Route 66. No. Sorry,
1: I'll
0: Gary.
1: Bowled out, mate.
0: Thanks, mate. See ya. Bye-bye. Keep raising a glass to them. They have been pretty tremendous. Justin from Frankston. Hi, Justin.
2: G'day, Phil. How are you, mate?
0: Not bad. What links Catalina, Big Sur, Ventura, Golden Gate?
2: Are they all bridges?
0: No, they're not bridges. Thanks, Justin. Not bridges. Donnie from Castledean says, Phil, a cheese cutter is basically a beret type of hat. Oh, okay. Thank you for that. Charlie from Mount Druitt, Sam from Harvey, I'll get to you shortly. Chris from the Pilbara. G'day, Chris.
3: Hello, mate. How are you?
0: Not bad. What links Catalina, Big Sur, Ventura, Golden Gate?
3: My answer was bridge. Before I bomb out, I haven't listened for a couple of months because I've been off work. Is Trev and Rod still on in the Eagles? I haven't heard them for a while.
0: No, Trev's retired. And Rod's doing something else at the moment. No, Francis Leach is doing overnights.
3: Yeah. I just wasn't sure what was going on there. Anyway, I was going to say bridge. I'll say no, nothing. I got nothing.
0: Thanks, Chris. See you, mate. Bye bye. Liz from Five Talks got it. Who else has got it? Mark has got the right answer. Annette, that's correct as well. Ian from Mandurah. Hey, hello, Ian. Any idea quickly?
4: San Andreas Fault.
0: No, not San Andreas Fault. No, not the San Andreas Fault. Matt in Reservoir. Correct. Yes, you've got it now. That is, well, that's actually, respectfully speaking, Matt, there is a bit more I wanted, but you've basically got the idea. All right, I'll tell you what, we're up to question number 21. Only a few left. We'll take answers to these straight after the news, and issues of the day on its way as well. After this message, here is the news.
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9: ABC News with David Rollins. Veteran news anchor Richard Moorcroft has died at the age of 70. Mr. Moorcroft presented the ABC's 7pm news bulletin from 1983 to 2002. His death has been confirmed on his Instagram page, saying he passed peacefully with his partner of 36 years, Alison, beside him. Mr. Moorcroft was diagnosed with cancer earlier this year and died at a time of his choosing. Community Strong MP Zali Steggall has defended the price tag of high-level climate talks in the Pacific, arguing that Australia spent more on rugby diplomacy. Australia spent about $20 million to host pre-COP talks in Fiji and Tuvalu this week as part of efforts to boost regional relationships. The Albanese government's also spending $600 million on a deal to establish a Papua New Guinean NRL team in exchange for a security agreement. Ms. Steggall says the spending on pre-COP is negligible in comparison.
10: Now that's $600 million to a bunch of rugby league players, right? Compared to $20 million to develop the dialogue that is needed to genuinely understand resilience and solutions for Pacific communities that are directly applicable for Australian communities as well.
9: The construction industry says it's unclear what the Coalition's migration policy would mean for the unskilled workforce. Under the proposal, net overseas migration would be slashed to 100,000 per year for the first 2 years of a coalition government. It's aiming towards a yearly target of 160,000 and increases would prioritise skilled migrants. The CEO of Master Builders Australia, Danita Warne, has welcomed the opposition's focus on skilled migration but says there are concerns about other aspects of the policy.
11: We are concerned as to whether or not a dramatic cut in the temporary migration visas of those students and working holiday makers, for example, what that will have in terms of our unskilled workforce that we know we rely upon.
9: British police say a 22-year-old man has been arrested in London on suspicion of the preparation of terrorist acts over an incident last month at a US-run airbase. The arrest in the Westminster area of central London is the seventh in connection with a suspected plot against RAF Fairford in Western England. Six other men have been released on bail under investigation. Two soldiers remain in hospital following a fatal vehicle rollover at a military training base in the Northern Territory. The Australian Defence Force has identified the 28-year-old soldier who died in the crash as Corporal Brendan Hannam. The ADF says the incident will be investigated by military police and the Land Accident Investigation Board. Chief of Army Lieutenant General Susan Coyle says five others in the vehicle were flown to hospital in Darwin.
6: Two remain in hospital in a stable condition in Darwin, and the other three are currently in Robertson Barracks in our hospital ward being monitored.
9: Two of America's oldest movie studios have merged, with Paramount closing its $116 billion purchase of Warner Brothers Discovery. The takeover has formed a new Hollywood giant, now called Skydance. The merger brings together popular streaming services, HBO Max and Paramount Plus, with broadcast networks like CNN to live under the same roof as CBS. CEO David Ellison says it's an historic day, not just for Skydance, but for the entire industry. Francis Hausen has won the Nobel Prize in Physics for his contributions to the Ice Cube Neutrino Observatory and his discovery of high-energy neutrinos of astrophysical origin. In a statement, Mark Pierce, chair of the Nobel Committee for Physics, says Mr. Hausen's tenacity and scientific vision has paved the way for a new kind of astronomy. Born in Belgium, the 82-year-old scientist is affiliated with the University of Wisconsin-Madison in the US. The literacy campaign group Pen America says a record number of books were banned in US public schools during the past academic year. More than 12,000 bans were recorded, with the vast majority in Texas and Florida, as the BBC's Ella Bicknell reports.
12: Themes of race, sexuality and gender identity remain among the most common reasons why books are challenged, with artificial intelligence increasingly being used to identify books for removal. Alongside the usual suspects, including Margaret Atwood's The Handmaid's Tale and works by Stephen King, there's been an increase in bans of Japanese manga.
9: This is ABC News.
13: Afternoons with James O'Loughlin.
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14: 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I noticed it as soon as it sailed into the office.
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15: The blacks and all that were full price, but for some reason the butterscotch was like 60% off.
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0: Yes, well, hello and how are you? Philip Clark with you on ABC Radio. This is Nightlife on the local radio network everywhere around the country. You should be getting us loud and clear. Last hour of the program, Eastern time 1:06, Queensland time 6:06, in Western Australia 10:06, in South Australia 24:01, in the Territory 24:00. Good to be with you too. Hope you're getting us loud and clear. If you're in bed, that's fine too. We've been having a debate as to how many listeners are ensconced listening to the Mighty Challenge that way. A good few, I'm sure. Thank you, Grant from Greneth. I loved Richard Moorcroft's work all the way from his start on the ABC TV Adelaide News. Yeah, no, he was a tremendous presenter, news presenter in particular, and host and game show host and letters and numbers for quite a long time on SBS, wasn't he? Great conservationist as well, all-round terrific fellow, very gentlemanly bloke was Richard Moorcroft. And, I know plenty of people would have been saddened to hear of his passing. Look, he had a reasonable innings. He was 70 years old and went of a time of his choosing, said the statement alerting us to his death. So, look, I'm personally pleased for him that he had that choice too. 1-300-800-222 is the number. If you'd if you would like to have a crack at the Mighty Challenge. Clive in Berwick says, Phil, what's going on? You've broken your own rules. No brains trusts are allowed, yet you have a brains trust as a topic. that's true. That is true.
1: The Mighty Challenge.
0: We have to complete this matter, which we call the Mighty Challenge. We're up to question number 21. What links Catalina, Big Sur, Ventura and Golden Gate? Sam from Harvey. Hi, Sam. G'day, Sam.
2: Morning, Philip. How are you going?
0: Not too bad, mate. Yes. You all right? Yeah. What links Catalina, Big Sur, Ventura, Golden Gate?
2: Be wrestling.
0: Not wrestling, Sam. No. Sorry, mate. No, not wrestling. Charlie from Mount Druitt. G'day, Charlie.
3: Hello, Phil. Good to be with you, mate.
0: Likewise.
3: And what do these people mean the football's finished? Don't they know there's a World Cup coming up?
0: There's a Rugby League World Cup that's coming up next week. That's
3: yes.
0: Right. And the AFLW is still going? Correct, yes.
3: And that. And I don't know if sardines on toast and beer go together.
0: Oh, and yes, they do, Charlie.
3: Oh, do yeah. They?
0: Oh, yeah.
3: Oh, well, yeah. I'll have to give it a go.
0: Yeah. give it a go sometime and then report back. Question 21, Only Connect. What links Catalina, Big Sur, Ventura, Golden Gate?
3: Well, I know a couple of them are highways, so would it be highways?
0: Not highways, Charlie, no.
3: Well, there you go.
0: Thanks, mate. Get back into the sardines, all right? Okay. See ya. Bye-bye. Yes, I met Richard Moorcroft a few years ago when he was MC at the National Trust Awards. Grew up watching him, as many of us did too. He is a terrific presenter. 70 is too young. Well, yes, I know. Colleen from Albany Creek in Brisbane. G'day, Colleen.
4: I just want you to know that I'm in bed.
0: Ah, dear. Very good, Colleen. Question number 21. What links Catalina, Big Sur, Ventura, Golden Gate?
4: Route number one.
0: Not route number one. No, thanks, Colleen. Not route number one. Tom from Geelong. Good day, Tom.
5: How you going, Phil?
0: Not bad. What are we after here?
5: They're all in San Francisco.
0: No, they're not all in San Francisco. Sorry. No, not all in San Francisco. Paul from Geelong. G'day, Paul.
6: How you going, Phil?
0: You'll be right with this. What links Catalina, Big Sur, Ventura, Golden Gate?
6: Poor Charlie was on the money. Clearly he wasn't. Possibly it all got something to do with songs.
0: Songs?
6: Yeah.
0: No, not songs, Paul. No, sorry, not songs. Pandora from Sapphire Beach. G'day, Pandora.
7: Hey, Phil. How you going?
0: Pretty good. What do you reckon? What links Catalina, Big Sur, Ventura, Golden Gate?
7: Big Sur or updates or Apple programs or something to do with the updates or what it's running?
0: Correct, yes. They are all Mac operating systems, I think you would call them, OS, the operating systems. Catalina, yep. Big Sur, Ventura and Golden Gate are all Mac computer operating systems.
7: Yeah, because I've seen it when it's happened on my Mac and I'm in my iPad and I get the update.
0: Yeah. Linda from Torrens Park says, I'm in bed. Oh, dear.
7: Well, I'm at the pub.
0: Where are you in the tub?
7: I'm at the pub.
0: Oh, at the pub.
7: It's my Friday night. Somebody just won $61,000 on the pokey fish.
0: What, where, in your pub?
7: In the pub that I'm sitting in, yeah.
0: $61,000. Wow.
7: Yeah. I know. It's pretty exciting.
0: Gee, that's pretty good. I mean, have they shouted the bar?
7: No.
0: Nice.

0: Most people do. Oh, well.
1: I don't approve of that behaviour. question number 20.
0: Well, it was a little bit... Whatever, disappointed.
1: Yeah. Question 22. We know only connect, if you like.
0: And what were the other categories?
1: One left in runners up.
0: And only connect. Let's see if I can finish runners up.
1: Runners up. Since 2006, which team has been runners up at the most A League men grand finals?
0: Sydney?
1: Not Sydney. No. Okay. Sorry, Pandora. No, not Sydney. Trev from Surfers Paradise. Hi, Trev.
2: Oh, hello. How are you, Philip?
1: Not bad. Missy, listing in East Gippsland, says, I'm in bed with my bed-hogging dog.
2: Well,
1: there you go.
2: That sounds a hell of a lot better than not having a dog.
1: Well, that's true. Yeah. Life's usually better with a dog, Trev.
2: Oh, look, everybody knows about 99 and she's out in a pet resort tonight and I pick her up tomorrow.
1: Very good.
2: Yeah.
1: Now tell me, runners up, since 2006, which team's been runners up at the most A-League men grand finals?
2: A-League men's, you mean soccer? Is that what you mean?
1: I didn't answer questions as you know, Trev.
2: Ah, well, A-League. I'll go Melbourne.
1: Correct. Yes, it is. The Melbourne victory. The Melbourne victory. Okay, there's
2: I didn't even know what sport you were talking about.
1: Three left here, Trev. Three left.
2: Oh, let's give it a crack.
1: They're in only connect. Andrew says it's late morning here in Nova Scotia in Canada. Blue skies and 11 degrees. Hey, how about that?
2: Nova Scotia, what a place.
1: What a place. Tom's in Bangkok. He says, Phil, I'm also in bed, awaiting more rain shortly. I love it.
2: I wonder what they're wearing.
1: We're all around the world. We are listening to the Mighty Challenge here on Nightlife. Okay, question 23, only connect. What connects Columbia, Yale, Brown, Cornell?
2: Yale.
1: Columbia, Yale, Brown, Cornell.
2: Yale. When I think of Columbia, I think of emeralds. How about that?
1: No. No, no, Trev. Thank you anyway. That is not correct. All right, where are we? Ros from Bundoora. Hi, Ros.
3: Good evening, Phil. I better check in. I'm in bed.
1: It's not a compulsory question. I reckon at least half so far. That's true.
3: I think it should be a compulsory survey question.
1: Are you?
3: Oh, can I also say to Charlie, you know, when we said football, we mean real football.
1: Oh, well, that is true, Ross. That's true, Ross. That's true. The Australian game you're talking about here, Ross. Question 23. We're in only connect. What connects Columbia, Yale, Brown, Cornell?
3: I think it's universities, is it?
1: What sort of universities?
3: Oh, the big, what's the word for it? The Ivy League ones or whatever.
1: What did you say?
3: Ivy League?
1: Correct, that's it, yes.
3: Oh, good, yeah.
1: The Ivy League, they're all Ivy League universities, which is a US term for the most prestigious, I suppose.
3: Posh unis.
1: Very posh unis, exactly.
3: Yeah.
1: Yeah. Now is Jack I've been hanging out for Jack's text. I haven't seen him text again as to whether the baby's been born yet.
3: Oh, gosh, the suspense.
1: Heavens, I know, the suspense for all of us. I suspect that something might have happened and Jack's had to attend.
3: Perhaps we should say the expectation.
1: Oh, no, he has texted. He said, no, he has texted. He said, it's the first baby and the gloves are ready.
3: Oh,
1: on your Jack.
3: You've got to call hands on.
1: Hands on. Best of luck. Best of luck. Best of luck. First one, the gloves are ready. We only got two left here,
3: so
1: Roz.
3: What are you going to say next? The gloves are off.
1: Oh, dear. You've got to remember your first one. Wow.

0: Question 24. My first one's coming up too, Ros.
1: Oh, but that's wonderful. You've got great expectations.
0: Oh, no, exactly. That's right. Yeah. I was speaking to the mother tonight, and I said, I hope you're following all the cooking instructions correctly. She said she was.
1: Okay. I'd like to congratulate my niece, Miriam, in Adelaide. She just had a new baby.
0: Oh, lovely. Lovely. Mike from Wagen says, we're usually in bed, but with daylight saving, we can stay up. Show is earlier. Matt in Reservoir says, I'm surely Jack deserves a magnet for all the bills to come. Ah, oh, well, come on. Yeah. Question 24, only connects. What comes next? There's only two questions left here. Ros, you could bring us home. What comes next in this sequence? Curtin, McEwen, Gorton.
1: Oh, gosh. Curtin, McEwen, they're all prime ministers.
0: Mm-hmm. They're all Australian prime ministers.
1: Can you say them again, please, Phil?
0: Curtin, McEwen, Gorton.
1: Is it Menzies?
0: No, it's not Menzies. Yeah. No. Sorry, Ros. Thank you. No, it's not Menzies. Karen from Altona. G'day, Karen. Hi, Karen. Is Karen with us? No. No, Karen, not with us. Okay. Let's move on. Nicholas from Harndorf. Hello, Nicholas.
2: I'm in bed.
0: Oh, dear. I love it. I love it. Question 24. Only connect. What comes next in this sequence? Curtin, McEwen, Gorton.
2: McMahon?
0: No, not McMahon.
2: Oh.
0: No. I know where you've gone, but that's no. No, because that would not be a sequence. Fred from Woolgoroo says, why do they say new baby? They never say you don't get supplied with an old one. True enough. Matt from Reservoir has got the right answer here. He's onto it. Ray in Embleton in Perth. G'day, Ray.
3: Hi, how you going there?
0: Not bad. What comes next in the sequence? Curtin, McEwen, Gorton.
3: Gough Whitlam?
0: No, not Gough Whitlam. Who's been hanging around here? Alan from Hammond Park in WA. G'day, Alan.
4: Good evening. I'm not in bed. I will be soon.
0: No, what are you? No, come on. No one listening in Western Australia is in bed yet. Come on.
4: The night is still young.
0: The night is young, exactly. All right, what comes next in this sequence? Curtin, McEwen, Gorton.
4: Holt.
0: Not Holt. No. Not Holt, sorry. No, not Holt. Seth from Karabi. G'day, Seth.
5: Hello.
0: What comes next in the sequence? Curtin, McEwen, Gorton.
5: I was going to say McMahon, but that's gone. And I think I might be too, unfortunately. No, I'll pass on to the next.
0: Okay. Thank you, Seth. Bye-bye. Duncan Frio says, oh, I'm always in bed, but now I've got to go to bed earlier. If only our curtains wouldn't fade. Thank you, Dunk. Good luck with that. Mike from Oak Park. Hello, Mike.
6: Hi there.
0: Help us out here. What comes next in the sequence? Curtin, McEwen, Gorton.
6: Thinking. No, can't do it.
0: No, sorry. Good. Okay. What about Mario from Lanier? Hello, Mario.
7: Good morning.
0: Morning. Well, this is question 24.
7: Yeah.
0: I know. But what comes next in the sequence? Curtin, McEwen, Gorton.
7: A stab in the dark. Malcolm Fraser.
0: Not Malcolm Fraser. No. Not Malcolm Fraser. Kath says you'll eventually tame the nightlifers to be tucked into bed. Oh, dear. All righty, who knows the answer to this? Because so far, not too many. Errol from Teddywhitty Beach. G'day, Errol.
8: G'day, Philip. How are you?
0: Oh, I'm pretty good. You'll know this. Curtin, McEwen, Gorton.
8: Yeah, well, it's a split system here. So it goes Curtin, Chifley, Menzies, Holt, McEwen, Gorton, Oh, who was the next one? Oh, Billy Big Ears.
0: Is that your answer?
8: It is.
0: It's not him. I know where you're going there, Errol, but it's not what we want. Dave from Falconbridge. G'day, Dave.
9: Hey, Phil, how's it going?
0: Not bad. What comes next in that sequence? Curtin, McEwen, Gorton.
9: So what is it? Every fourth Prime Minister or something? Can't remember who was after Fraser. I suppose I'll say Howard.
0: What are you saying?
9: John Howard.
0: Correct.
9: Oh.
0: Because what connects them, what connects Curtin, McEwen, Gorton, they're all Australian Prime Ministers with the first name John.
9: Ah.
0: John Curtin.
9: Well, I fluked it then.
0: You did fluke it, yes. John Curtin, John McEwen, John Gorton. The next one is John Howard. Hmm. Right. Well, you did fluke it, but that means... that's an interesting point. That was a bad question, says my texter, as his name was John Malcolm Fraser. That's true. He didn't travel under that, did he? His name was John Malcolm Fraser, even though he was only ever known as Malcolm Fraser. But I concede the point. Yes, I take your point. Now, Dave, question 25, and to win, only connect. Coastal, polar, rain shadow, subtropical are all types of what?
9: Was it postal?
0: Coastal, polar, rain shadow, subtropical are all types of what?
9: I can't think it through, but I'll just say storm.
0: Not storms. No, sorry, Dave. Not storms. David from Inverell. Hi, David.
10: Hi.
0: Coastal, polar, rain shadow, subtropical are all types of what?
10: I was going to say storms too, but... cloud.
0: Not clouds, no. Not clouds. Helen from Broome. Hello, Helen.
11: I'm in bed with my air conditioning on. It's 90% humidity up here already.
0: Oh, dear. Okay.
11: Yeah. Coastal,
0: polar, rain shadow, subtropical are all types of what?
11: Rain shadow, polar. Polar rain shadow, subtropical. Did someone say storms?
0: Yeah, we've had storms.
11: Look, I just don't know. The polar throws me. The others you can sort of say vegetation or something, but...
0: No good?
11: No.
0: All righty. Sorry. Thanks, Helen. Bye-bye. Anybody know the answer? 1-300-800-222. There are lines free. Jim in Seaford. G'day, Jim.
12: G'day.
0: Coastal, polar, rain shadow, subtropical are all types of?
12: I'm in bed, by the way.
0: Yes.
12: I'm going to have just an educated crack. Winds?
0: Not winds, no. No, not it was a reasonable crack, but not correct. What about Craig in Dudley Park? G'day, Craig.
13: G'day, Phil. Would they be deserts?
0: Is that your answer?
13: Yes, it is.
0: Correct. Yeah. Hey, Craig, very good. Craig from Dudley Park is the magnet winner tonight. They are all types of deserts. Very good. Excellent work, Craig. I'll put you on hold. We'll get the details from you, and the magnet is heading your way. Nice work. Del from Dunlop had deserts. Not too many others, actually. Morgan had ice creams. Nice. Carol had deserts. Fair enough, too. Kitty from Ballina wanted birds. No. Prince Chepessa from Tenterfield wanted rainforests. No, plenty of people.

0: Wanted rainforest, not correct. Boronia had deserts as well. Thanks, everyone. Nice challenge and good fun. Took us a while, but we got there.
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0: I won too, says my texter. Georgie from Ivanhoe East wanted wins. Plenty of people wanted wins, but not correct. All right, issues of the day. Plenty of things around. You might like to raise some issues yourself. But the coalition today sharpening its pencil even further. One of my texters earlier on immigration, one of my texters earlier said, it was a bit like Angus Taylor said, call in response to Labor and One Nation saying, call those immigration cuts, hold my beer. I'll show you immigration cuts. What do you think about the coalition's pledged immigration cuts, the impacts particularly on rural and regional Australians? What do you think? 1-300-800-222 is the number. Carol says, well, just to whet your appetite, by the way, tonight I'm making French toast with egg bread. Oh, dear, don't mind. I think I'm going with the sardines tonight. Thank you. Thank you. Thank you, Carol. All right. 1-300-800-222 is the number. You might like to comment on the coalition's plan, or so you might have something else you would like to raise yourself. 1-300-800-222. What will be the effect of cutting student numbers having the cost of education for Australian students? Well, that is a valid point. And see, here's the thing. No one's proposing any new means of suddenly funding universities. So you have to feel for universities who are in a bit of a jam because they've had to fund their costs of operation by taking fees from overseas students. The government's not offering to step into the breach and won't, I suspect. You might have some thoughts about that. Also, did you see the Greens Institute, which is a Greens think tank, has come up with an idea that the government should put in $25 billion, wait for it, to buy a whole lot of Coles and Woolworths supermarkets. The government would compulsorily acquire 200 existing Coles and Woolworths stores and three major distribution centres and have a chain called Fair Go Grocers. The government would build a further 424 public supermarkets. This is the government. Is this a good idea or not? You might have some thoughts about all of that as well. Here's Steely Dan.

0: Yeah, a chance for you to practice your air guitar skills. Hey, a Steely Dan and Reeling in the Years. All right, issues of the day.
1: Issue of the day.
0: Yeah, plenty of things around. I suppose the headline news today dominated by the Coalition's pledged immigration cuts. Some commentators describe this as a race to the bottom. One Nation coming out first, I think, with 130,000 net immigration. Then they went lower than that and said they'd go into negative territory. The government following up with a planned reduction, but way more modest. And now the Coalition revealing their policy yesterday, which would, they say, bring immigration down to 100,000 in the first year. Whether that can be achieved, of course, is another matter. 1-300-800-222 is the number. Thoughts on all of this? Those deciding to come to Australia, according to Angus, have to adopt Australian values, says my texter. What are these? Those who live here don't even know what these values are. Fair go for all. Humbug. Yeah. 1-300-800-222. Lines free. Why doesn't BB from Kapalaba says, why doesn't the media call out Angus Taylor when he claims Labor's lost control on immigration? The rapid rise in migration was due to Morrison's Liberal policy post-COVID. Well, that's true. That is the case. Of course, nobody came here during COVID. Immigration was nothing. And the Morrison government did open the gates, and there was a huge increase, which has been going down since the COVID blip. 1-300-800-222 is the number. Some people are of the opinion that it's not necessarily a number one issue for voters anyway. I wonder what you think about that. Matt from Reservoir. G'day, Matt.
2: Oh, hi, Phil. Hello again.
0: Hello, hello, hello again. You knew it was operating systems, didn't you?
2: I did. OS X. Any word from Jack?
0: Not yet, no.
2: Hasn't popped?
0: No. I think it takes longer than that, doesn't it? Depends. I suppose it depends.
2: Depends when they started.
0: Yeah, well, it depends how the baby's being born, I suppose. Yeah.
2: Mm. Well, that's true too.
0: Yeah.
2: Paddy was a Caesar. He was, mind you, I was having a fairly stressful work day that day. I think I sent my last email about 9 minutes before he was born. I was sitting there all gowned up.
0: Oh, no.
2: But yeah, once it's on, it's on.
0: I know. Yes, I know. Both ours were Caesars, and yes, I know. Once you're wheeled in, it's definitely all on. Anyway, you wanted to talk about the Greens' idea for government's owning supermarkets. Yeah,
2: it's a rip off. Look, the disappointing thing about this is, I have a particular way I vote fairly consistently, but you can understand why people go a pox on all their houses. When, you know, the Greens are ripping off Mumdani with the supermarket idea, you know, Angus Taylor's, you know.
0: Oh, you're referring to the New York mayor, Mumdani.
2: Yeah, he's done the whole community supermarket
0: thing. And he's posited these ideas as well. That's right, yeah.
2: Yeah, it's, but in reality, I mean, the migration thing is just nuts. Like, no one's actually saying that we shouldn't have an orderly migration program, but, you know, what happens to the economy and what happens to... And I'm sure there's some bits that need to be tightened. But none of them are really thinking through the consequences of what that means. I think at Paddy's childcare, there's a girl who's studying who's amazing. There's a shortage of childcare workers, but she'll be being packed off in March because of, you know, sort of certain... the way visa subclasses and all that sort of stuff work. And that's a community kindergarten and it can't afford to sponsor her.
0: Yeah.
2: You know, like, I don't think these guys are really thinking. I mean, I think everyone's a bit annoyed with the way things are and no one's really got any solutions. So they're all reaching for sort of simplistic sort of, they're doing it because they don't know what else to do, whether it's the supermarket's policy or Angus Taylor's insanity or, I mean, in fairness, at least Pauline might be a little bit consistent. She doesn't think we should have childcare because, you know, the missus should be at home and,
0: Well, I think, yes. Well, I mean, people think things are not right. There is definitely a cost of living crisis. Real wages have fallen. Costs have risen. So people aren't feeling as though things are great. That's true. Yeah, and are they seizing on immigration as though that's the answer to it all? I don't know. What do you think?
2: I don't know that they are. I think people looking... I mean, I think I've read one pollster say basically that, you know, most of the One Nation base is just people who want to set the joint on fire. You know, they're mad as hell. You know, they're not going to take it anymore. There's some reasonable grievance out there, but, you know, I think people are struggling. It is a difficult environment. It's, I don't know, but this is all a bit cliche too, you know, even the stuff I'm saying. Oh, no, it's complex, don't you know? It's a little bit hard.
0: Thank you, Matt.
2: You know, I've got a mate that's got a great line, though, about the problem when governments say that things are a little bit hard. Can't you give us a break? They go, that's all right. We'll give it to somebody else if it's that hard. It's kind of disappointing. The whole shebang.
0: Thanks, right. Phil. Thanks, Matt. Bye-bye. See ya. I wonder what you think. There are lines free if you want to grab one. 1-300-800-222. Debbie's in Brisbane. Hello, Debbie.
1: Hello, Phil.
0: How are you?
1: Not too bad. And your good self?
0: I'm exceptionally well, yeah.
1: Fine.
0: 10 years on the job this month.
1: Well, you've got this far. I think you're going to go another 10.
0: Depends on the recruiters and the list managers, Debbie. That's right.
1: Oh, we'll have you.
0: Depends on your stats and your form. You know what it's like.
1: You're going to rack the numbers up. Phil, as I said, well, we'll keep you.
0: Thank you.
1: Just tell them, yes, that we want to keep you around. Phil, you know, I think that it's always been the case when times are difficult in terms of the economy, people look to blame others for whatever's going wrong. And unfortunately, there are some in politics like Pauline Hanson who appeal to people's fears and insecurities and more or less say to them, whatever's gone wrong in your life, they're to blame over there. You know, is immigration an issue? Yes, it is. Is it to blame for everything? I don't believe it is. But by reducing the numbers to just the politics, are we going to see some industries decimated? We don't have enough workers in the aged care sector now. Mm. Our birth rate is dropping. So something's got to give. And in that period of time when those numbers are cut, what we're trying to achieve, and that is allowing tech infrastructure to catch up, houses, transportation networks and so forth, but are we going to be losing on the other side and we're going to be struggling to get workers for those critical industries? And often overseas workers do jobs that Australians just will not do.
0: Not often. They do. That's right. Cass from Brogos makes this point, brings in a lot of unskilled work to do the jobs many locals don't want to do. Cleaning, labour, mm-hmm. fruit picking, hospitality, all of that. Also brings in a lot of skilled work that we've got shortage of, doctors and nurses, for example.
1: So where are we going to, how are the politicians going to explain that? How are they going to make sure that those industries that do rely on overseas workers don't fall apart, and that then you're going to see small businesses close. You're going to see people lose jobs. Now, you know, I don't know whether this is going to come to fruition, but listening to the economists that know what they're talking about and far better skilled than I am, they're just saying that it doesn't add up. And so, as I said, I just think sometimes we appeal to people purely for politics, and that is really very, very poor. So I'd like to see them explain it. I really would like to see them explain it, particularly with AI coming in now and the potential loss of jobs. But those jobs that we do need in those service industries, yes, AI can help in some regard, but they can't replace totally the carers. And in nursing, and as you said, Phil, in hospitality and our backpackers and horticulture and agriculture, where are we going to get the workers from?
0: Yeah. Yes, I suppose the coalition is saying, well, we'll keep those, they're saying, and we'll get rid of, we'll get rid of all the others from bridging visa categories and so on. But I think anyone who's looked at the numbers, the experts say, you can't really achieve this 100,000 figure without getting stuck into the uncapped visas, like Kiwis, for example. A huge number of Kiwis come to Australia, and good on them, and we like them, we love them. But, you know, they are also here on temporary visas.
1: They are. And then there was a really good point. I can't remember who made it, but they were saying that when you attract skilled workers, you also then invite their families. Many skilled workers won't come.
0: No.
1: If their families can't come, especially if they're here for some period of time. So do we lose those skilled workers? There are other places that they can go to. Australia is not the only destination. So I'm not arguing against the numbers completely. What I'm asking them for is to explain where they envisage this going and how they're going to make those shortfalls up so that we all don't suffer. It won't just be those industries. The economy as a whole suffers.
0: Hmm.
1: And we drop, you know, our GDP drops. So, again, explain that, and then I think you might have a cogent argument, but I just think it's about politics at the moment.
0: Hmm. Yep. Okay. Thanks, Debbie. See ya. Bye. Well, it's certainly about politics. There's no question about that. I think whichever way you're approaching this issue. David in Singleton says, what really pissed me is the... David in Singleton says, I can't understand why we don't give skilled workers permanent visas and all the rest are timestamp visas for, say, 2 to 3 years. Yeah. 1-300-800-222 is the number if you would like to call. Troy from Wembley in WA. G'day, Troy.
3: Hello, Phil.
0: Yeah, g'day,
3: nice
0: Troy.
3: Nice to hear your voice again.
0: Likewise. Hmm.
3: Yeah. It just, you'd know this, and a lot of critical thinkers and a lot of people that have been taught that type of skill, it's just we're chasing ourselves in circles here. Like you can't fix one thing without doing the other. Pauline Hanson comes up with something that is popularist, and a guy called in earlier in the evening and suggested the guy previously didn't have any idea what he was talking about. Well, I dare say he did. It was in complete response to Pauline Hanson's policy on migration, and Liberals and Labor are chasing their tails. And it's a shame, but
0: well, they're all chasing each other down a hole here, aren't they?
3: Yeah, well, it's so complex. We need to educate a community. If we had just, you know, in a utopian, not even utopian, we made everyone sit down and watch Parliament for a day and listen to that 1 hour per day, then you might get a bit more of a grasp on what these people are and what the situations are, because what they're selling is the flowers, but the flowers stink, you know? So I've got no answer. That's when you come to critical thinking, you've got no answer.
0: Yeah, fair enough. All right, Troy. Thanks, mate.
3: Thank you.
0: You're right. An hour's time spent watching Question Time in Parliament would not convince you necessarily that the country was in the best of all possible hands, but there you go. I think it's always been the case. People are struggling really, really. Look in every pub, cafe and football grand finals, etc. Don't take me wrong. Things aren't cheap. Interest rates are high. We've had high interest rates in the past. Robin says, get Debbie to sign up for the nightlife party. She's a common sense speaker. Yeah, well, she'd be welcome in the nightlife party, I'm sure. Judy says, look, all of this is a reaction to Pauline's divisive views and sudden rise in popularity. Well, there's probably some great truth in that too, Judy. Paul from Geelong. G'day, Paul.
4: Howdy, Phil.
0: Hi.
4: Government's running supermarkets.
0: Oh, yeah, the screen's idea. Yes.
4: I reckon that's one of the most retarded things I've ever heard. If it was that easy to make a buck from running a supermarket, like any other thing that's easy to make a buck from, everyone would be jumping on the bandwagon.
0: Yes.
4: And but if the governments do start running a supermarket, I'm putting my hand up for a job. Because you've probably been paid pretty handsomely as a worker working for the government.
0: What job do you want to do? You want to stack shelves or you want to be on the cash register?
4: No, I'll just stack shelves, Phil, after hours. Yeah, that'll do, mate. I just think that's ludicrous. Yeah.
0: I was going to say, Paul, you're in Geelong, but many older listeners may well remember. Remember years ago, I think it was under Hawke, wasn't it, when he ran the ACTU, that the ACTU bought the Bourke's department store in Melbourne? Do you remember that?
4: No. Too young.
0: You probably were. But there was the ACTU bought Bourke's department store in Melbourne because they were, I think they were battling all sorts of restrictive trade practices and price maintenance agreements. But they established, Bourke's department stores back in the early 70s to fight inflated retail prices, but it was a massive failure.
4: So, let's move to immigration for a second, Phil.
0: Yeah.
4: One of the reasons we struggle to get employers to do particular jobs is you can't actually live a life if you do those particular jobs. You're no chance of buying a house. You're no chance of even paying your rent. And if you can't do either of them two, life's pretty miserable.
0: Yeah. It is.
4: So until you can drop the price of houses or increase wages significantly for those particular jobs that we have to import people to do, the problem just doesn't go away.
0: No, I think everyone in the country knows that we've got to do something about housing affordability, don't we? And, you know, I mean, I don't know whether we're on the way to doing it, but house prices have fallen around the country. That's true.
4: They've fallen a little bit, but every time, and they've consistently just gone up and up for such a long period of time, and you have to demand more, you have to demand a higher wage, otherwise you cannot survive.
0: No, that is true. Thank you, Paul. Thank you. 1-300-800-222 is the number. Sharon in Ballarat. G'day, Sharon.
5: I just wanted to pick up on about overseas students and workers.
0: Yeah.
5: Okay. About a year or two ago, I met a young lady whose previous job had been, she was Filipino, but she'd been working in, I think it was Saudi Arabia, where do they make those big aeroplanes?
0: Mm-hmm.
5: Well, whatever they are.
0: The big aeroplanes are made in Seattle mostly by Boeing. But go on.
5: Some of them are made
0: the other ones are made in Europe. Made in Europe. Yeah, go on.
5: Yeah, but some are made in the Middle East as well. Saudi Arabia, I think.
0: Really? Okay. Yeah.
5: Yeah, I think so. I can't remember right now because it's the middle of the night.
0: Mm-hmm.
5: But anyway, her job was project manager. So she saw a video all about how wonderful it would

0: lots of stories like that. John's in Geelong. G'day, John.
1: Hey, Gal.
0: Not bad.
1: I'm an immigrant.
0: Hmm.
1: I've done 187 blood donations. I'm O negative.
0: Mm-hmm.
1: There's 550 plus people here today because of my blood donating.
0: Yep.
1: But also I'm an electrician as well. I just got home from work.
0: Yep.
1: So
0: you're keeping us connected, John.
1: Yeah, but you've got to understand the top of the immigration chart should be doctors and nurses or healthcare workers in general. They should be coming here not on temporary visas. They should be coming somewhere between the ages of 35 and 40 and keep them here, yeah? Or somewhere between the ages of 30 and 40, I should say.
0: Mm.
1: And not on these temp. I come here on a permanent residency visa under my parents. So you need, especially you need those people. And already a lot of people, tradies aren't coming anymore from Europe.
0: Yeah, but there's going to have to be a lot of people who come in on temporary visas. I mean, because there are the students coming on temporary visas, Kiwis coming on temporary visas, backpackers coming on temporary visas. There's a whole lot of visa categories where, you know, these visas are temporary.
1: Kiwis are permanently, straight away, vice versa. We can go to New Zealand.
0: Yeah, I know, but it's an uncapped thing, John.
1: Uncapped thing. That's correct.
0: Yeah. I take your point, but it's not as simple as saying everyone, you can either be permanent or nothing. Anyway, look, the debate will continue, but I think as a number of you have pointed out, the debate was started in the bowels of politics. That's probably where it is. At the same time, the migration to Australia ought to be orderly and sensible, and we ought to know about it, and it's too complicated. I think that much we could probably agree on as well. All right, we've got news coming up. Let's take it out with Louis Armstrong, hey?

0: Yeah, well, it ought to be wonderful. It doesn't feel like that all the time, does it? Francis Leach is going to take you into his wonderful world very shortly. Hi, mate.
1: How are you, Phil?
0: I'm all right. Yeah, you're right.
1: What a song, hey. What a voice. What a legend. Voice.
0: What a song.
1: And you're right. What's, is optimism dead? That's the question, isn't it?
0: Not a...

0: lot here in the nightlife committee. With the nightlife political party, we're getting formed. Well, we're not calling it a political party. We're just calling it the nightlife party. But, you know, no, it's not. We got lots of good cheer. We've got sardines on toast. We've got cold beer. We've got everything.
1: Both of those together.
0: Mm, oh, yeah. Have you ever tried them?
1: No, but I'm going to now. Now that you've mentioned it.
0: Squash the sardines up or press them. You don't have to on the toast. I would have it as an open sandwich, Francis.
1: Mm.
0: And then,
1: Salt, and do you like, do you go lemon with your sardines?
0: Oh, yeah, I wouldn't overdo that. I think I'd just go with a bit of salt. They're pretty salty anyway.
1: That's true.
0: Big chomp of that and a cold beer. Gee, you wouldn't have gone down there. No, now we're talking.
1: Take a line from that ad and say, matter of fact, I've got it now. I can do it now.
0: What do you got?
1: Obviously, you're a savoury guy ahead of a sweet tooth.
0: I'll eat anything, Francis. block of chocolate afterwards. Very, very, very, very nice.
1: Are you obviously like me? One row is never enough. Of your chocolate bar?
0: Of course not. End of the packet, mate.
1: Don't let me in near a tub of ice cream. Is that you too?
0: All right, mate. You keep digging into it, and you and I'll talk tomorrow.
1: See you, boy.
2: It's where you live. It's where your passions lie. It's the sound of your city.
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4: Hello, this is ABC News with David Rowlands. The Australian Chamber of Commerce and Industry is warning that the Coalition's proposed cuts to immigration would hurt Australia's economic growth. Under the proposal, net overseas migration would be slashed to 100,000 people per year for the first 2 years of a Coalition government, before increasing to 160,000 by the fourth year. The plan includes cutting 650,000 temporary visas over 4 years, including by abolishing temporary graduate visas and cutting the student visa intake. Chief Executive Andrew McKellar says this policy goes against what the economy needs.
5: The reality is that if we are going to cut levels of migration to the extent that the coalition says that it will, that will undermine the growth rate of the Australian economy and our future growth potential. And that is not a good thing.
4: Paramount Skydance has officially taken over Warner Brothers Discovery in a merger worth well over $100 billion that is set to reshape Hollywood and the media landscape. Eliza Getzey takes up the story.
6: The takeover merges two of the biggest studios in Los Angeles after months of legal disputes and fears that cuts and consolidation could harm competition and consumers. It will alter streaming for millions of people and leave one of the biggest US news outlets, CNN, in uncertain territory. The merger will also bring together channels like HBO, CBS, Nickelodeon, Showtime, Comedy Central, DC Studios and Food Network. Paramount will acquire ownership of franchises like Harry Potter, Game of Thrones, The Lord of the Rings and Mission Impossible. The freshly created entertainment behemoth will have the new name Skydance Corporation. Chairman and Chief Executive David Ellison describes the deal as historic for the film industry.
4: ASOS shoppers have been sent a phone notification claiming the online fashion retailer has been hacked and its data compromised. Users of the ASOS mobile app were sent the message on Tuesday night with the headline ASOS Hacked. The message reads, "We have fully compromised the Snowflake instance. Engage with us or we will leak it." The UK company has seen its share price slump more than 10% on the London Stock Exchange following the alert. ASOS has not yet fully officially responded to the incident, but the site's AI chatbot has told the ABC that it's investigating the matter. Germany's former intelligence chief, August Hanning, has been arrested on suspicion of espionage. Hanning led the BND for 7 years until 2005, and his lawyer rejects the allegations, as the BBC's Bethany Bell reports.
7: If the suspicions against August Hanning and his aide are confirmed, this would be a scandal of historic proportions. Federal prosecutors say Mr. Hanning is strongly suspected of treasonous espionage and passing on state secrets. They say he was in close contact with a representative of a foreign intelligence service to whom he passed on political information for several years. Investigators didn't say which foreign powers were involved, but German media says the material included sensitive assessments about Iran's nuclear program and the Russian military.
4: Veteran news anchor Richard Moorcroft has died at the age of 70 at a time of his choosing, following a cancer diagnosis earlier this year. Mr. Moorcroft presented the ABC's 7pm news bulletin from 1983 to 2002 and later went on to host SBS's Letters and Numbers program. A post on his Instagram page says Mr. Moorcroft was grateful to go peacefully with his partner of 36 years, Alison, beside him. Australian story presenter and friend Lee Sales says he was a terrific person and his death is a huge loss.
8: Richard Moorcroft, I think, can be described as a gentleman and a gentle man. He was the kindest, most courteous, warm, lovely person you could ever hope to meet.
4: New North Melbourne AFL coach Jamie Graham says improving his team's defence will be a major focus of the role. 43-year-old Graham has replaced Alistair Clarkson in the job after a long stint as an assistant coach with West Coast and Fremantle. He says improving North's defensive approach will be a big part of getting them back into the finals.
9: I have identified some team defence opportunities for our team, and if we can turn the ball over closer to goal, we can really bring our game to life and create scoring opportunities that way.
4: That brings you up to date with a taste of the latest ABC News.
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1: Hello, how are you? Thanks for feeling the team. Sardines on toast with beer. Yes, I say yes. Even at this time, at 6 minutes past two in Victoria, New South Wales and Tassie, it's 6 past one in Queensland. It's 24 to two. In South Australia, it's 24 to 1 in the Northern Territory, and it's 6 past 11 in the West. Thanks to Paul Verhoeven, who was here yesterday for me, and I'm glad to be back with you this morning here on ABC Radio Overnight. Plenty to look forward to over the next few hours, always talking to you, being the best of it, on our number 1300 800 222. 1300 800 222, or 0437 774 774, if you want to text through this morning at any time about anything that you want to talk about. That's what we're here for. Plenty to come on the program, including a conversation with two authors of a book that's fascinating me. It's called The Last Snow Gum. Anthony Sherwood and Anna Langford are both going to talk to us. And they've written this, well, it's a unique book because it's about their passion for Australia's snow gums in the high country. And just the focus on saving and protecting these unique trees and what it says about both Australia and the world in its approach to looking after nature and, in the end, ourselves. So, yeah, that's going to be a fascinating conversation. Looking forward to that a bit later on. And I want to talk to you about this particular topic. What's your favourite place in Australia to go to for a bit of solace and that takes your breath away? One of the things I've always been fascinated by when people talk about their favourite places in the world to travel to, Most of us just go for somewhere, if we've been lucky enough, because if we've been lucky enough to travel, somewhere overseas it'll be some exotic location. But for me, and I've been really lucky to have done a lot of travel, but still for me, if I get to choose the place that I would like to go and just hang out because I just can't get enough of it and it fascinates me, it's Kakadu National Park. And we've got it in our own backyard. It's a World Heritage listed place. And as many times as you go there, and I've been there countless times for walks and exploring the place, you just never get to know it at all as much as you'd like. It is extraordinary. It is the most beautiful place on earth. And I tell people, and I'm absolutely gobsmacked when I do it, how many Australians have never been. People have gone all over the world but have never been to Kakadu and sort of flown over the top of it to other destinations but never gone there. So we could talk about that a bit later on. What's the place in Australia? What's your place here in our beautiful country that is the place that takes your breath away? That if you can get there tomorrow and just say, cancel work, enough, I'm taking a week off, I'm just going to go to this place. Have a think about that. And we'll talk about that a little later on. So I've already put mine on the table. Kakadu was there. My last time was about 2 years ago. I was lucky enough to get up into Arnhem Land and be walked around by the local people there. What a privilege that was. And just never, ever, ever the same experience twice. Never. Whether it's the climate, the light, the water, the stages of where the water's running or whether it's not, I still haven't gone there. I haven't been brave enough to go there when Jim Jim and Twin Falls are running, when it's really hot and really sticky and rainy. But that's my next goal, is to get up there and get a bit uncomfortable, get in the park when it's the height of the wet season and see those mighty waterfalls in full flow and just watching the sort of abundance of nature and just how vibrant and powerful. Terrifying too, it wouldn't be to be up there at that particular time. But you have a think about it. Where in Australia is it for you that if you could just take a week off, just cancel your plans and just go? Where is it and tell us why? So we'll do a bit of that a bit later on. Hold that thought. But don't hold your phone for too long without dialing this number, 1-300-800-222. 1-300-800-222 or text 0437-774-774 to play the four quiz, our four topics for this morning. Great Australian books. So great Australian novels, questions about that. New York City, just because it's fun. Aussie classics, I'll play you a bit of an Aussie classic song. You've got to tell me what it is. And science, they're our four topics, but we need you on the phone. 1-300-800-222 is the number. Or you can text 0437-774-774. Cheryl Lynn to start though.

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0: And this one from Sean, text messages come through on 0437 774 774. There's something special about Apollo Bay for me, which is in Victoria. You keep driving along the Great Ocean Road down that way, past Lawn and beyond, heading towards Port Campbell and what's left of the 12 Apostles. Yeah, it's a beautiful place too. So we're going to talk about that next hour. We're going to take some calls on it too. But the place that you love to go to, if you could, here in Australia, your happy place. Carol says from Craigburn, Victoria as well, Phillip Island is her holy grail. Is it the penguins, Carol? Love those little penguins. Gee, they've done a good job with that place too, if you forget to go there. Those penguins know it too. There's a grandstand, there's bright lights. Every night is showtime as they model up the beach. They play their part beautifully. I know Phillip Island's got a lot more to it than that, including, sadly, well, it used to have the GP, MotoGP. Is that the last time down there this year before it heads off to the street circuit in Adelaide? Anyway, we'll do more of that a bit later on. But right now it's time for the four quiz, our four topics this morning. Great Australian books, novels. We'll ask you questions about those. New York City, NYC, speaking of travel. Also, we'll be doing Aussie classics. So I'll play you a bit of a classic Australian song. You've got to be able to identify the song and the band. And something to do with science. There are four topics. If you answer three of the questions across the topics, because it's all about sort of like testing your knowledge, then you go into the prize pool and you could win the coveted ABC Radio Overnights Quiz Fridge Magnet. 1-300-800-222 is the number to play. 1-300-800-222. The lines are open. You can text through as well on 0437 774 774. But what better way to start my morning than talking to my friend Betty in Dapto. Hello, Betty.
2: I'm first again.
0: You are priority number one. You know, Betty, I don't know if you know, but when you go catch a plane, you know, they've got priority groups, you know, boarding groups. You're on boarding group number one. You get to get on first.
2: Francis, I don't answer any questions.
0: Doesn't matter. If you think answering the questions is the point of this quiz, it's not about it. It's just about talking to you. How are you going?
2: I'm fine, thank you.
0: Yeah.
2: Did you have a nice weekend?
0: I did. I did have a great weekend, actually, on the weekend. I wasn't doing anything special. I had last night off because I had a commitment with my football club. I had to go to an event, which was very late, and I thought, oh, you know what? I think I'll just take a day off so I can see my friends and say goodbye to a few people who are no longer going to be playing there next year and all that sort of stuff. It was good.
2: Well, it was a holiday anyway.
0: Yes.
2: So that's all right. You're allowed to have a holiday.
0: Oh, thanks. As long as I missed not talking to you, though.
2: That's all right.
0: We'll always have tomorrow. That's the thing.
2: I just wish I could answer some questions.
0: Oh, well, let's see how you go. You've got to keep believing, Betty. Now, the four topics.
2: You're sounding better, Francis.
0: Oh, thank you.
2: You know, you still had a bit of a throat there from that awful flu thing.
0: Yeah, it was awful. Lots and lots and lots of people have had it. It's just one of those things that just hung around forever.
2: Yes.
0: But now I'm back to my strapping self, Betty.
2: Put on you.
0: Something like that. Great Australian books, New York, science or Aussie classics? Come on, Betty, we can do this. What one would you like to go with first?
2: I might try science.
0: Science. Okay, why not? Tell me this, Betty. For question number one, opening the batting once again and taking the new ball. What is the largest organ in the human body?
2: The liver.
0: Oh, no, Betty.
2: It's the skin.
0: Oh, Betty. You just gave it away, but yes, it is the skin. All right, well, we'll talk to you again. We'll talk to you again soon.
2: Okay, Francis.
0: You're always allowed to be the first on my show, Betty.
2: Thank you.
0: See ya. Bye.
2: One of my favourites sometimes.
0: We'll talk later. I'll talk to you soon.
2: Yeah, right.
0: Bye. 1-300-800-222 is the number. Don't get mad at Betty because she gave away the quiz answer either. She's allowed to. Only Betty, though. 0437-774-774 if you want to text through your answers as we play. Andy and Bateman is next up. Hi, Andy. How are you going?
3: Yeah, hi. Yeah, I sort of knew the answer. you talk about places to visit. It's

0: great to go on a tour with a whole bunch of people and not have to do the driving and things like that.
1: Yeah, absolutely. That's a good way to travel. If you can have someone else worry about all the logistics, you wake up, you put your someone puts your bags on a bus or a plane and you just do go and do your thing.
0: Yeah, go out and let the pilot give you a chance to take the steering wheel.
1: What?
0: Yeah, I went sort of what I do for Anzac Day. I sort of went for a fly, and they let me take the. I'd done some training first, and they let me take the. It was. Everything came together. It's great to do the practical and not just the theory.
1: Yeah, absolutely. Wow, that'd be exhilarating. Hey, what topic would you like? Would you like Aussie classics, science, great Australian books, or New York City?
0: Yeah, if I answer the question, the skin, Betty answered it, and dip in the ocean, it's good for the skin. The, was that the Aussie classic song?
1: I'll play a bit of a classic Aussie song, and you just got to tell me the name of the song and the band. You ready?
0: Oh, I hope so.
1: Yeah, you are. Come on here. Have a listen to this one, this classic from the 60s. Oh, yes, what a riff that is. Do you remember the name of the song and the name of the band?
0: Sounds like a great one for the karaoke. But, first person that sprung to mind, J.O.K., Johnny O.K.
1: Right era, wrong song. But good to talk to you, Andy.
0: Yeah, great. Bye.
1: See you, mate. 1-300-800-222. Oh, Trev in Surfers Paradise. Oh, no, he's a rocker from way back. Hi, Trev, how are you?
2: Oh, God. You know, I heard it. I go, I should know it.
1: You should know it, absolutely. Do you want to play it to you again?
2: Is it the Master's Apprentices?
1: No, it's not, but you're in the right ballpark in terms of era and, yes, they're Australian. It's great, Ben. But thank you for playing, mate. Have you been well?
2: Look, I spent a week in Sydney.
1: Did that treat you well, or you sound like you survived a week in Sydney rather than enjoyed it? But anyway.
2: Yeah, look, I was having an anxiety attack for about 6 days.
1: No good.
2: It was a memorial, and there was the grand final, and I was out, and I didn't have my dog.
1: That's not great. You've got to, you stay with your mate. Your bestie?
2: Yeah, my mate was great. We watched a grand final together. It was really good.
1: Good on you, Trev.
2: Let's not.
1: All right, mate. We'll talk to you soon. Give us a call soon. 1-300-800-222 if you know the answer to our second question. Sort of Betty got our first question done in a bit of a false start, a bit of a Raylene Boyle false start. John in Central Queensland. Hello, John.
3: Hey, mate, how are you?
1: I am well. Do you know the song that we're talking about and the band? Do you want to hear it again?
3: Yeah.
1: Here we go. Oh, what a riff too. Karen in Mullumbimby knows what it is. She's texted through, as has Janice. She knows what it is. She gets it too. Jennifer on the Hawkesbury. They've all got it. Do you know what it is, John?
3: I'm thinking it's the Easy Beats.
1: What's the song, though?
3: I think I thought it on my mind. Show him on the
1: note. Oh, no, it's not that one. But thank you for playing. But it is the Easy Beats. You've given that part of it away. Thanks for playing, mate. Have a good day at work.
3: Okay, mate.
1: Yep. 1-300-800-222. Line's very much open. If you know the answer to our first quiz question, or second, really, who sang that song? We know it's the Easy Beats, but Tanya in Cairns, what Easy Beats song is that one?
4: Oh, I kept saying, don't come to me, don't come to me. my mum would 100% know that song, but I'm really sorry I don't, and I was hoping for a science question.
1: That's the way this rolls,
4: Yeah, absolutely.
1: what are you doing on your Wednesday morning, by the way? What are you doing up?
4: So I shouldn't be up, actually, because I've got to work tomorrow. But I just drove my son's friend home, and so I'm just kind of winding down, and then I'm going to go to bed soon. But, yeah.
1: You're being a good

0: Mum.
1: Oh, well, trying to sometimes.
0: Yeah.
1: My mum would know it in a heartbeat, but well, I can't call in a brain's trust, unfortunately.
0: No, because if you wake her up, she might not be very happy.
1: Oh, she'd be up. She'd be up. Don't worry. But
0: well, Tanya's mum, if you're listening there in Cairns, call in. Call in right now. Get her out of a hole.
1: Oh, it's lovely to speak with you, and I'm sorry I don't know. God bless Betty for spilling the tea in the last question. I love that so much. That was so cute. Yeah,
0: she's the best. Good on you, Tanya.
1: Thanks. Have a good night.
0: You
1: thank you.
0: 1-300-800-222. Shalu in Hastings Point in New South Wales. Do you know the name of our song?
2: Is it The Hard Road by Hilltop Woods?
0: No.
2: I know they sampled it.
0: They did they? There you go.
2: Yeah, they sampled it. Nah, all good.
0: Yeah, all good. Love the Hilltop Woods.
2: Worth a try. Talk to you.
0: 1-300-800-222. I'll play it again. Come on, guys. This is Australian Rock Royalty. As soon as you come up with that riff, it's got instant hit written all over it. But it's the Easy Beats, of course. Harry Vander, George Young, the dynamic duo of the Easy Beats. And, of course, Stevie Wright, who was the singing dynamo up front. But what one of their brilliant songs. I think it rocks in at all of about 2 minutes 10 or something, that song. They get it all done in 2 minutes 10. It's like this tight little pop classic. Ron in Bathurst, hello.
3: Hello there, how are you?
0: Do you know which Easy Beats song we're talking about there to get this quiz off and running? Not a bar of the New York City. No, it's not. But Queens and Manhattan are. So you got two of them.
2: All right.
0: Well done. Thanks for playing.
2: No worries.
0: 1-300-800-222 is our number to play as we speak to Steve. And Murrungup in beautiful Western Australia. Hello, Steve. How are you going?
4: Yeah, all right. Yeah, I won't get these. She's got two of them. Is the Bronx one of them as well?
0: It is. The Bronx is one. You've got two more to go.
4: Yeah, I don't know.
0: Have a think. There's one that's really obvious. It's just over the Hudson River from Manhattan.
4: Yeah, no, I don't know.
0: Okay. Good on you, mate. Right. Have a good morning. Good evening over there in the West. Still evening. It's not morning. 1-300-800-222 to Scott in Nundle in New South Wales. Hello, Scott.
5: Sorry, mate, I have to bow out. I was ringing up about Easy Beats.
0: You a fan of the Easy Beats?
5: Oh, listen to the old man's LPs occasionally, and that was in there.
0: No, your old man had good taste, or has good taste.
5: He did have good taste.
0: Absolutely. He's hanging on to an Easy Beats record or two. He can still put that on at a party and watch the place go off, I reckon. Try it this weekend for me, Scott.
5: Oh, will do.
0: Okay.
5: Thanks, bud.
0: 1-300-222 is our number to play a four quiz, which is a bit of a wild beast this morning here on ABC Radio overnight. As we say hi to Susan in Sunbury. Hello, Susan. Good morning. Susan's not answering, so we'll go to Heather and Neil. She'll help me out here. Good morning, Heather.
6: Good morning. I can't get them all.
0: Yep.
6: Queens, Manhattan.
0: Yep.
6: We've also had
0: the Bronx. We've got two more to get. So we had Queens, Manhattan, the Bronx, and there are two other boroughs of New York City.
6: Is Rhode Island one?
0: No, there is an island, but it's not Rhode Island. But thank you for playing, Helen.
6: Okay, all the best.
0: Thanks for talking. 1-300-800-222 is our number to play this crazy quiz, which is running off the rails in the most brilliant way this morning. Give us a call, 1-300-800-222, or you can text 0437-774-774.
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0: Two of the finest human beings you'll ever get to meet, Charlie and Craig Reid, otherwise known as the Proclaimers, from beautiful Leith in Edinburgh, Scotland. 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
0: And we are playing our four quiz. 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Our topics, Great Australian Books. We've also got questions for science, Aussie classics. We put the Easy Beats through the ringer before. We ran through their entire back catalogue before we got to the song that we wanted, but we got there. And we've also got questions about New York City. We're sort of halfway through this question. And Bridget is out there on the road. She's going to sort us out. Hello, Bridget. How are you? Bridget, are you with us?
2: You got Megan.
0: Megan. Oh, Megan.
2: Yes.
0: How are you?
2: I'm good, thanks.
0: Excellent. Can you help me with this question? New York City is made up of five boroughs. We've named three of them: Manhattan, Queens, the Bronx. There are two outstanding. What are the other two?
2: Staten Island.
0: It is Staten Island.
2: And you've got Brooklyn.
0: That is right. Well done, all five: Manhattan, Brooklyn, Queens, the Bronx, and Staten Island. Staten Island's a weird place. Have you ever been to Staten Island?
2: Not Staten Island, no. I've been to Manhattan and Brooklyn, Queens.
0: The best thing about Staten Island is leaving Staten
2: oh, really?
0: Island. Well, because the view as you go back across the water to Manhattan is extraordinary. And, yeah, Staten Island's a bit of a, it's a strange place. Anyway, well done. You got that one done. Do you want to do a Great Australian Book, Aussie Classics, or a science question?
2: Aussie Classic.
0: Okay, I'll play you a bit of an Aussie Classic. You've got to tell me what the name of the song is. Have a listen to this one from the early 80s. I love the guitars on this too.

0: Do you know that song?
1: No, I don't.
0: 1981, maybe? Countdown? Think Countdown? Think Guys in Paisley shirts?
1: I remember Countdown, but I don't remember that.
0: Oh, okay. Look, thank you, Megan.
1: No worries.
0: You got us off Staten Island. That was good. Thank you. Pearl in Darwin. Hello, Pearl. How are you?
2: I'm good, Francis. Yeah, thank you.
0: Excellent. Do you know that song?
2: No.
0: Sure? You want to hear it again?
2: No.
0: No? Just no flat nose all around?
2: Yeah.
0: Okay. Thank you for calling. Play again soon, hey? Be good to talk to you again. 1-300-800-222 is the number to call as we go to Sam in Harvey in West Australia. Good morning, Sam.
3: Good morning. How are you?
0: I'm well. Do you want me to play that that moment from the Great Australian Song and give you a bit of a memory jog from about 1981? Do you want to hear it again?
3: That's the only question going, is it?
0: Yeah, it is, because once we start a question, we've got to answer it before we can move on.
3: Oh, yeah.
0: Here it is. Have a listen to this one.

0: Does that ring any bells for you there, Sam?
1: I'll say Humbling Dice by the Rolling Stones.
0: It's not the Stones. Great song, though. Good,
1: all right,
0: good choice.
1: You.
0: Put that on the jukebox. I'd be happy. Thank you very much. 1-300-800-222 to play. Scott, he's on the road on the Western Highway. Scott, how was the traffic out there this morning?
2: Yeah, we're just floating along, mate. Getting it done.
0: Good to hear. A bit like me. Do you know that song?
2: I've gone blank. You've got me, and my mother's going to kill me.
0: I'm sure she'll go easy on you, mate. You just drive safely.
2: Yeah, thank you very much, mate.
0: Okay, 1-300-800-222 to play the four quiz. Tony in Canberra, hello.
3: G'day there, Sainter boy.
0: Hello. Do you know that song?
3: Yeah, it's The Unguarded Moment by The Mighty Church. What a band.
0: Oh, yeah, what a song too. Although, you know, they wouldn't play it for many years because they thought it was, it's a bit sort of like a bit obvious. But now, finally, Steve Kilby's lightened up a little bit and he puts it in the set and has fun with it. Well done. All right.
3: I interviewed the Church in 81 at the Canberra Theatre when I was editing International Record Buyer's Guide. And I was side stage and it was just an amazing performance. It's just like stunning. And since then, absolute fan.
0: Yeah, still going strong. Still going strong. I think they're about to do an Australian tour with the Symphony Orchestra. So that'll be interesting.
3: Yes, yes. And psychedelic symphony.
0: Yeah, it'd be great.
3: Indeed.
0: Thanks to everybody texted through. Tim in Camberwell, Leith, Karen in Mullumbimby, Mick in Rupna, all these guys. Gary has sent it through as well. He got it really quickly as The Unguarded Moment by the Church, seen in Melbourne as well. Okay, do you want to do a science question or would you like to do a Great Australian Book or New York? What do you want to do next?
3: We'll go science.
0: Science it is. Which familiar metal is liquid at ordinary room temperature?
3: Can you say that again, please, Francis?
0: Sure. Which familiar metal is liquid at ordinary room temperature?
3: Ooh. Is it silver?
0: No, it is not silver. It looks silver, but it's not silver. Yeah. Good on you, Tony.
3: All the best, mate. Cheers.
0: You too. Have a good morning. 1-300-800-222 to play. Steve is in Taree this morning. Hello, Steve.
4: Good morning.
0: Good morning to you. We're in the science classroom at the moment. Which familiar metal is liquid when at room temperature?
4: I'll have a crack. I don't know. It's probably mercury.
0: Probably right. Yep, it is mercury. That's why, it's, you know, when we have in our temperature gauges, that's why we use mercury because it stays liquid at room temperature. Well done. So you got that one done. So one down. See if we can get you to three correct questions. Great Australian Books, nobody's gone there yet. A New York City or the last of our Aussie classic songs?
4: Classic songs would be the go.
0: Okay. Tell me the name of this 90s Aussie classic and the name of the band. Have a listen.

0: come on. Come on, Steve. What is the name of that song in the band?
1: I wouldn't have. I'm a retired radio presenter and I don't even know the name of that song.
0: Really?
1: Yeah.
0: Oh, wow. I used to
1: work at 2TLP in Daru.
0: What were you playing on 2TLP?
1: All Australian stuff. Angels, My Sex, Jimmy and the Boys, Midnight Oil.
0: Jimmy and the Boys, wow. They won't let my girlfriend talk to me. That's classic. The great video for that song too, Steve.
1: Yeah, I remember that.
0: The wonderful Ignatius, I think Ignatius Jones up the front. Thanks for playing.
1: Righto, cheerio, mate.
0: Talk to you soon. 1-300-800-222. Our great Aussie classic rock question goes to David in Cronulla in the Shire. How are you? Do you know who that is?
2: It's Greg Perkins, isn't it?
0: It's Greg Perkins. His mum calls him Greg, but what do we know him as?
2: Tex Perkins.
0: Yeah, that was the name of the band
2: Tex
0: of the song.
2: Deadly and the Dum Dums.
0: It's not that bad. What you're playing with me now? Give us the song and the name.
2: Is it the one about better get a lawyer or something?
0: No, it's not. Right band, but not that song. Yeah, better get a lawyer. Geez, better get
2: thanks,
0: a good
2: Frank.
0: One. Thank you.
2: Thanks, Frank. Thanks, good night.
0: 1-300-800-222 as we go to Steve in Leicester in New South Wales. Hello, Steve. Good morning to you, mate. How are you?
3: Okay. I'm good, thank you.
0: Do you know the name of that? But the band and the song, Great Aussie Classic?
3: It's the Cruel Sea.
0: Yes. It is the Cruel Sea. I'll play it for you again. You get a chance to have another listen. Have a listen.

0: Oh, yeah, well, it's still got it. What's the name of the song there, Steve?
1: The honeymoon is over.
0: It is. It's never going to be that way again. Thank you, Tex. Yeah. Right.
1: You can just wave over the fence, Tex. He lives up this way too.
0: He does. He does. He lives up that way. All right, you've got one down. Do you want to do a science question? A Great Australian Book or New York City?
1: Oh, let's do a Great Australian Book.
0: Good on you. Good on you for going there. Legendary Australian author Peter Carey has twice won the Booker Prize, which is no mean feat. Can you name one of the novels that he won the award with? And if you can name two, you get a polite round of golf clap, you know, as they do
1: it. Golf clap.
0: You know, like
1: all right,
0: this one.
1: Yes.
0: Yeah. Which two of his novels have won the Booker?
1: Illy Whacker.
0: No, it wasn't Illy Whacker. That's another good
1: book. Well, not one of those.
0: But thank you for playing.
1: No worries, mate.
0: Thank you for playing. 1-300-800-222. As Mark in Nunawading is our next caller here on the Forkers, but the lines are very much open. 0437-774-774 if you want to text through. Mark, we've got a question about Peter Carey and his Booker Prize winning novels. How are you?
2: Good. How are you?
0: I'm well. Do you know one of the books that he won the Booker with?
2: Is it Oscar and Lucinda?
0: It was. Oscar and Lucinda in 1988, and he backed it up in 2001 with his incredible True History of the Kelly Gang. Both are incredible, incredible books. Well done. You've done question one. We want to get you to three because we haven't had anyone answer three questions right so far this morning. So you've got to move to another topic. New York City. We've done all the Aussie classics. New York City or science is our next option. What do you want to do?
2: I'll go science.
0: Okay. This is science related in a way, but tell me this. In the movie Back to the Future, which fictional device makes time travel possible once Doc Brown powers it with the required 1.21 gigawatts?
2: It's funny because I just watched this the other day, the flux capacitor.
0: It's the flux capacitor.
2: Okay.
0: Yes, it is the flux capacitor. Still haven't quite invented that one yet. I really like the idea of it, but anyway. The Flux Capacitor, great movie, still a classic. Oh, well done. You've answered
2: thanks,
0: two. Mate. We need three. We need to get you three so you can go into the prize pool and win the fridge magnet. So we have to take you to New York City for our next topic. And this is the question for three. We're using golf analogies this morning. You're on the green. You're standing over it. You're about 2 feet away from the hole. You've just got to tap it in.
2: Don't put the pressure on me.
0: The Statue of Liberty, the mighty Statue of Liberty, was a gift to the United States from which country?
2: Oh, my gosh. France.
0: Yes, it is. It was the French who provided the Statue of Liberty as a gift to the United States. Well done. You've done
2: Thank
0: it,
2: you,
0: Mark. You held your nerve and you tapped it in.
2: Yes.
0: You might be our winner this morning. You're the only one in the prize pool so far. Thanks for playing and stay listening.
2: It's a great show, mate. Keep it up.
0: Thank you, Mark. Appreciate it. 1-300-800-222 as we continue the quiz. Mark's in there. He's answered three. Paul in Newcastle. We need to check in with our friends in Newcastle. How are you, Paul?
3: Oh, very good. Thanks, Francis.
0: How's everyone doing after the grand final and everything that happened on the weekend?
3: I think everyone was really quite happy the way the Knights played.
0: Yeah, it was a big weekend.
3: And to be honest, I think the Roosters were all over them. They showed good grit. And
0: they scored that
3: try in the last couple of minutes. We thought maybe.
0: Yeah, no, they had an incredible
3: season. Roosters prove once again you can just buy premierships whenever you want to. Really. There you go.
0: That's a familiar tale from all around the world. Very true.
3: It is.
0: All right, what would you like to go with? Great Australian Books or New York City? There are two topics that are left.
3: Probably not either my strong points. I'll try and bob out on Great Australian Books.
0: Okay, tell me this for a start. Which Australian novelist wrote Monkey Grip, set amongst the houses, share houses, drugs and relationships of the 1970s in inner Melbourne? Also a wonderful film starring, Chrissy Amphlett was in the film, Hazelhurst, I think, was the other star of that film. Who was the author of Monkey Grip?
3: The author of Monkey Grip, was it Kathy Lett?
0: No, right era, same ballpark, but different. Kathy Lett was not the author, but thanks, Paul.
3: No worries at all. Catch you soon. See you, Francis.
0: 1-300-800-222 to play. Lines are still open for if you want to have a go. John in East Gardens. G'day, John. How are you going?
4: Hey, Francis. Where'd the Saints go marching in when the Roosters? I'm a Rooster man, so very happy.
0: I bet you are.
4: That would be Helen Garner.
0: It would be Helen Garner. Have you seen the movie ever?
4: Yeah. I'm a bit like you. I'm a mad music guy. I picked it up in a secondhand store in Newtown.
0: That's a good get.
4: Like the soundtrack, and yes, I do remember the movie, and it's awesome Aussie classic.
0: Yeah, it's pretty gritty. Like it's
4: not a great subject matter, as you know. Yeah. But the stories have got to be told.
0: Yeah, and it just is a great timepiece. You look at it and go, yeah, that feels like it was in the 70s and 80s. Absolutely. Okay, we've got to go to New York City here because that's what's left here. And then before we might be able to take you home with one more Australian book, which will be the last question. Frank Sinatra made the song New York, New York, his signature tune at the back end of his career. But which legendary female star of stage and screen was the original performer and sang it in Martin Scorsese's 1977 film of the same name? She was a legend of both stage and screen. Song and dance, she could do it all.
4: She's American?
0: Yes.
4: See, I'm only thinking of Shelley Bassey, but she's not American.
0: No.
4: So I'm not saying that answer. Just thinking out loud. Ella Fitzgerald?
0: Not Ella Fitzgerald, but yes, another great woman of song. Thank you very much, mate.
4: The four questions before that coming in. Well, it doesn't matter.
0: That's the way the tumbling tie stumbles.
4: Yeah.
0: Thank you, buddy. Thank you very much. So it is going to be Mark Nunawading, who is our winner of the four quiz this morning. He's done it. He got the three questions. And the answer to that question was Liza Minnelli. Liza Minnelli was the first person to sort of make New York, New York her own. And, of course, Frank took it to another level in terms. And that's right, Gary sent it through. It was Liza in the film that Scorsese made. But, yes, Mark Nunawading, call us back. You are our winner in a very, very entertaining, if somewhat ragged, and all over the shop four quiz for this morning. But it was a lot of fun, and I thank you all for playing along with me. Francis Leach with you here. It's Wednesday morning, wherever you are around Australia. Here's Warrumpy Band.

0: Love that desert rock. Well, Rumpy Band from their album Big Name No Blankets, and Blackfella Whitefella is the song.
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0: Francis with you here on this Wednesday morning. It's 3:05 in Tasmania, New South Wales and Victoria. 2:05 in Queensland. 2:25 in South Australia. 1:25 in the Territory. And it's 5:00 in the West. Lee Hatcher's our good friend who co-hosts the Modern Grandparenting Podcast. And, of course, the grandfather to, count them, 9 grandchildren of his own. And he joins us regularly here on Overnights. Good morning, Lee. How are you going?
5: Hi, Francis. It's great always to talk. And we've got a 10th now. So we get a 10th. Cop that.
0: Double figures. Who's the new arrival?
5: Where have they come? Yeah, we've got 8 boys and 2 girls now. And just a total treat.
0: That's incredible. Who's the newest addition to the team?
5: Little Theo, Theodore. So we're just so in love with him too.
0: Oh, great. Oh, welcome to the Hatcher clan, little Theo. Yeah. Number 10. You want more and you can field a football team.
5: I don't know. I mean, more and more people are saying to me, oh, what are you doing these days? And I think, oh, well, it's mainly grandchildren, but what a delight, what a treat, what a privilege, actually.
0: It is. I mean, it must make your life incredibly rich and incredibly busy.
5: Yes, and we're constantly getting calls. We've actually just had a week away, which is our first holiday for about 2 years. And it's only been a week, but it's been a great week. And now we're back in the harness.
0: Excellent. And we're talking this morning to you about being a grandparent and taking on that grandparental role where you do have the green light to be a little bit indulgent with your grandchildren. Is that right? Are we allowed to do that?
5: Yeah, I reckon. And how to spoil a grandchild, I think one of the greatest things we can offer them, because hopefully we've got a bit more time on our hands, and just to be a bit more relaxed than no doubt their parents. I'm not trying to beat their parents or, you know, get a one up on their parents, our kids, but they're very pressed these days and not a lot of time, and we've got that time to do a whole lot of things. And one of my principles of being a grandparent and on the Modern Grandparenting Podcast is to give yourself every break. So you don't have to go to a lot of money, don't have to go to a lot of trouble to spoil a kid or to give them really terrific memories. I took my 4-year-old grandson fishing earlier this year, and we got out of the car with our fishing rods, and we were kind of just going down, walking down to this fishing spot. He said, "This is the best day of my life."
0: Oh, how exciting.
5: we had some friends around last night, another grandfather, and he said, "I took my grandson on a ferry and on a train and on a bus. They took most of the day, and at the end of the day, the grandchild said, this is just, I love Papa. I love public transport."
0: Yes.
5: And I know that. We've got lots of ferries with our kids. They love it. It's just terrific. So it doesn't have to be too complicated.
0: No, the other thing finding a little moment with them.
5: Yeah. We've done lots of cooking with our grandkids.

0: And one of the favorites, you remember this, toffee apples. Who cooks toffee apples
1: The
0: anymore?
1: dentist's friend.
0: That's right. They love toffee apples.
1: Well, we're going to ask people, Lee, before the news, because the news is coming up. 1-300-800-222, you can text on 0437-774-774. What it is that you do with your grandchildren, if you have grandchildren, to spoil them. And, you know, as Lee said, the thing, little things, it doesn't have to be about spending a lot of money. It could just be about giving them time and getting to do things that they otherwise wouldn't. But we'll take your calls and talk to Lee again after the news with you about, well, how you spoil your grandkids. 1-300-800-222 or text 0437-774-774. But right now it's news time.
2: When it impacts you, the community should be really invested in ensuring that aged care providers are doing the right thing by residents.
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4: All these plastics, it's in the waterways, ending up in our foods and in our bodies.
5: It's on 702 ABC Sydney.
6: Hello, this is ABC News with David Rollins. The Federal Opposition Leader Angus Taylor has admitted his proposed cuts to migration will affect the aged care sector. The Coalition has put forward its plan to slash temporary migrant visas by 650,000 over 4 years, but has promised to increase temporary skilled workers. Mr. Taylor says there'll be some exemptions for in-demand sectors like aged care. However, appearing on the ABC's 7:30 program, he admitted that some aged care workers would be impacted.
7: There will be some.
8: How many?
7: Well, I don't have the exact number. And
8: you have an approximate number.
7: Well, you know, there will be some. There will be some, and I don't have that.
8: Thousands.
7: There will be some, and there will be some who are completely unaffected by it.
6: ASOS says customers' personal information may have been accessed through unauthorised activity, hours after shoppers were sent a phone alert saying the online fashion retailer had been hacked. Eliza Getzey takes up the story.
9: Users of the ASOS mobile app were sent an alarming phone notification last night with the headline, ASOS Hacked. The message reads, "We've fully compromised the Snowflake instance. Engage with us or we will leak it." Snowflake is a cloud-based data platform that companies like ASOS use to store, process and analyse data, including transactions. ASOS has apologised and is urging customers not to click the link contained in the unauthorised notification. The UK-based company says it's investigating and so far believes basic personal information, including name and contact details, may have been accessed, but it doesn't believe any payment card information or passwords are affected.
6: News agency Reuters is reporting a suspected plot involving Iran launching a complex drone attack on a key British airbase led the United States to remove its B-1 bomber aircraft from the base. Two US officials spoke to Reuters on condition of anonymity. Iran has denied any involvement in any alleged plot at RAAF Fairford, the preferred European base for US bombers. British police say they've arrested a 22-year-old British man in London on suspicion of preparation of terrorist acts in what is the seventh arrest in their investigation into the suspected plots. There have been clashes between protesters and police in several French cities as nationwide demonstrations take place to call for more investment in schools. Police fired tear gas towards protesters in the southern city of Toulouse, while police in Lyon say they responded when missiles were thrown at officers. The BBC's Mark Lowen has more from southeastern France.
10: It's been a day of really fluid protests here in Marseille. We've been following the crowds right through the city. There have been thousands of people on the streets here. It's been pretty peaceful, starting and moving through the streets of various parts of the city. And now we've come down to an area where actually the police are further down there. We've walked past huge lines of riot police vehicles, and now another protest has gathered here.
6: A labourer has told the Queensland CFMEU inquiry that he was ambushed and assaulted outside his home after crossing a union picket line. Will Murray has the details.
11: Fo R. Lam was confronted by CFMEU members trying to block access to the Dutton Park Cross River Rail site in May 2024. Desperate to work that day, he managed to barge his way through the men who had linked arms to prevent entry. Mr. R. Lam told the inquiry he had a number of hostile interactions with the CFMEU afterwards, and in August was assaulted while getting into his car to go to work. He said he was punched a number of times and hit with a metal bar.

0: but managed to fight off the offenders. He said he was sure it was because he stood up to the union.
1: That's definitely those guys.
0: The hearing continues.
2: The Perth Mint will create a special edition coin commemorating Live Aid, with proceeds going towards Band-Aid's humanitarian work in Africa. 50 special edition coins will be released in December, along with signed copies of Do They Know It's Christmas original vinyl singles. Former Ultravox frontman Midge Ure, who was a co-founder of Live Aid in 1985 with Sir Bob Geldof, says the collaboration will help the concert's legacy live on.
3: That coin is something special because long after Bob and I are dust, that coin will carry on telling the story, as well as generate a huge amount of income to support the charities that we've been supporting for the last 40 years.
2: That brings you up to date with the latest ABC News. 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
5: Sydney, a possible shower, 14 to 19. Melbourne, a partly cloudy day, 9 to 17. Brisbane, a shower or two, 18 to 28. Perth, a possible late shower, 13 to 23. Adelaide, sunny, 9 to 23. Hobart, cloudy, 5 to 16. Canberra, mostly sunny, 2 to 18. And Darwin, a mostly sunny day, 24 to 33.
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7: Yes, finally. Are you up to the bit
6: whoa,
7: where...
6: Whoa, what are you doing? 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
7: I won't. 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
6: Babe.
7: It was the dad. The hot one.
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11: Welcome to Wednesday. It's 3:06 in Victoria, New South Wales and Tassie. 3:24 in South Australia, 2:42 in the Northern Territory and 6:06 in Western Australia. And we're with Lee Hatcher, co-host of the Modern Grandparenting Podcast, and we're talking about, you know, as a grandparent, the green light to spoil your grandkids and how you go about it and how you do it right and how you create those incredibly powerful memories that last your grandchild's lifetime. And it's always good fun to talk to you about it. 1-300-800-222 is a number to call. Or 0437-774-774 is the number to text. And Lee, we've got some text messages already and some beautiful ones too. I'll read this one from Kathy, who says, my 70-year-old pa used to tandem bike to shops with me. They were the best memories, whistling Daisy Daisy. That's a beautiful memory from Kathy. And this one also from Tammy in Greenmount. As a grandmother, I suggest magnet fishing off a jetty or pier. So much fun. No fishing guts. We've found a scooter, a circular saw covered in barnacles, a pedestrian beware sign, a crab pot, and numerous hooks, sinkers, and fishing lines to clear the river bottom. So there are different ways to have fun, Lee.
12: That fishing expedition I spoke about with my 4-year-old grandson, he caught a toadfish and I caught a sock. And that's all. In all seriousness, that's all I caught. But it was one of the most lovely days. Camping. Kids love camping. If you can get out and about, just get a little cheap tent. They love that. Sleepovers. That is one of the biggest treats that you can offer kids. My wife said last night, she said, I'll never forget my grandfather cooking smoked fish and fillet steak for breakfast. She said, I felt like the queen. You know, it doesn't need to be that expensive or that kind of troublesome to be an absolute delight. Music. I've got a kit of drums in my my office. I'm a bass player. I'm mentoring my 12-year-old son who lives a long way away from us. On Zoom, the communication options open for us today. And in any time one of our grandkids reaches about 3, they're on the drums. And they love it. You know, they're not playing much, but they're bashing away and loving it. Absolutely.
11: So you're having a bit of rock school on Zoom with your 12-year-old grandson?
12: Yes. And I mean, I can't believe the communication options open to us. that weren't open to our grandparents.
11: Yeah.
12: The other thing I thought, I mean, just a list a mile long. You can dig a little hole in your backyard or a big hole if you want, line it with bricks and chuck some sticks and twigs and wood in it and build a fire pit and just get a couple of chairs and sit around watching the fire through the night. Kids love that, actually.
11: Yeah, what a great idea.
12: Yeah, that's one of the – especially with teenagers. We discovered this as parents, but you build a fire pit, that's all the entertainment you need for a teenager's party.
11: Yeah, there's something Thomas Ritual is sitting around a fire and just having time.
12: Yeah, poking a stick in and having some marshmallows. Take a kid to a show or any kind of entertainment or a sporting event. That is absolutely memorable. I mean, these are great kind of memories being laid down.
11: Yeah, let's get some calls. 1-300-800-222. What is it that maybe your grandparents did that you remember that make those moments so thing you cherish? Or maybe as a grandparent yourself that you are doing now or have done with your grandchildren to create those special moments and maybe to spoil them a little bit and maybe do things that that their parents would not usually do, like my mum with my daughter Evie. It was always the come home on a Friday, mum would come over and there'd be a pink icing donut and a big M. I mean, it was, you know, straight out sugar bribery, but yeah, it was, and they'd be sitting on the couch watching some cheesy TV, but that was it. That was the delight. Evie used to look forward to it every week, grandma coming out to watch telly and bring her a big M. Pearl in Darwin. Hello, Pearl. How are you?
13: Hello, I'm good.
11: Have you got a tip on how to spoil a grandchild?
13: Oh my gosh. I've got a couple of grandchildren, but you were just talking then about back when we were little girls and boys. My granddad, I used to sit for hours at a table with him and play. He taught me how to play patience cards, patience.
11: Oh, yes.
13: And he was in the Second World War, and he never really spoke much about anything, and he was very quiet, but he just... What I remember as a little girl, going to Grandad and Granny's place, and Grandad would play patience with us. And as for Granny, back in 1960 when I was 8, she walked me down to my Auntie Belle's house to see the first episode of Coronation Street, could you believe?
11: Corrie!
13: Absolutely, Corrie, yeah. And now my little baby grandchild is 3.5, and I had her babysitting her today for 4 hours, and I'm a nana. I have 21 grandchildren, and she's the one I spend most time with, and I happen to be blind. So it makes it interesting when she's here with me.
11: Yeah. How challenging is it for you, Pearl, as an unsighted person to be able to deal with the energy and the colour movement?
13: Hang on a minute. Stop there. What is an unsighted person?
11: A blind person.
13: Thank you.
11: What is it like to have to deal with the energy of a child and manage all of that?
13: It's mentally challenging and stuff. And she's sitting there, and I knew what she was doing or where she was. And she said, "Nana, look. And she's got this thing, because her uncle is into cars, and he likes cars and burnouts and stuff like that. And she just loves to watch. Anyway, she had these cars on the table. She said, Nana, look. And I said, "I can't see. What are you doing?" She said, "Well, listen." And the cars are making noise. "Listen, Nana, listen." And, they learn how to deal with things, and so do we.
11: I'm 21, Pearl. You've got. I thought George was going. Lee was going well with 10, but 21.
13: I have 21 grandchildren. The oldest two are 32. They were born in the same month, and Stella is the youngest, and she's like, one day she came to me and she said, "Nana, look at this," and I said, "I can't, sweetheart, I can't." "Why, Nana?" I said, "I can't see. My eyes are broken." She said, "Oh, right." And then she just put two little hands. Can you imagine two little toddler's hands on your cheeks? And she said, she yelled at me. She said, can you hear? Yeah, she looked at me straight in the face because I said, oh, sweetheart, I can't see. Nana can't see. Can you hear? Yeah. No, and she's just, she's so, like, she just comes to me and takes my hand and says, Nana, this and that. And she just walks to me and whatever and all the rest of it and, like, takes my hand and, yeah, it just, it's, yeah, she's spoiled.
11: In all the right way.
13: Yeah, but apart from, let's let the sight thing go, but she's terribly spoiled, yeah.
11: Oh, she's got plenty of memories of Nana, that's for sure. Good on you, Pearl.
13: Thank you.
11: Thanks for calling. 1-300-800-222. Isn't that a great story, Lee? About how easy kids adapt to circumstances.
12: What a delight. And I just picture that little, those two little hands on her cheek and the yelling. There's such precious moments. I always say to my wife and do it myself, write these down. They're just golden moments. You can't forget them.
11: This comes from George. Hi, Francis and Lee. My grandkids love it when I read them a book and include their name in the story.
12: Yeah, yeah.
11: That's a nice little twist on things.
12: Yeah. The other thing I've done, I've done a few days with several, three of my grandchildren now. We do a day a week. We go out and all these sort of adventures, mostly public transport again, and take lots of pictures, and at the end of the year we do a book, an online book, and put the pictures together. Those books are precious kind of literary items in our family. The other thing I pick up on what Pearl said about patience, games. Kids love games. Again, you've given a precious thing of time, but I must confess, I consider board games B-O-R-E-D.
11: Yeah.
12: I'm not a big games person, so it's a big sacrifice for me. But they learn so much. There's so much kind of interaction over a simple board game. It's games and teaching games. I teach my kids, grandkids, chess. We're great chess players in our extended family. And again, it's time that they've got.
11: Yes. 1-300-800-222 is our number. Lee Hatcher is with us, co-host of the Modern Grandparenting Podcast. And we're talking to you about how to spoil your grandkids, or whether you, and we don't mean that in a way that is totally enjoyed, but how you make their day or their time special with you. Or if you had a grandparent or grandparents who did that for you in a way that you remember and cherish. And I think Bill, who's out there on the road this morning, who's given us a call, has a story for us. Good morning, Bill. Welcome to ABC Radio Overnights.
14: Thank you, Francis. How are you?
11: Doing well, Bill.
14: That's good.
11: What about your poppy?
14: He had this old Studebaker. Like, this was back when we were back in probably the late 50s. So it had a really big old car, had the sideboards on it and everything, and it had a boot that used to fold out, and there was, you could sit two kids, maybe three kids in there if you were really lucky. No seat belts. And so we always used to fight about who was, like, Poppy used to always take us for a drive in it, and we used to have a big fight about who was going to sit in that boot.
11: That was the golden chair, was it, if you got the opportunity to sit in there?
14: Oh, yeah, unreal, mate. The wind in your hair, or whatever hair we had left, because Poppy used to give us a haircut as well.
11: Was it the bowl on the head?
14: No. He was German. And, you know, you see Germans in, like, tank commanders and that, and they've got a flat top sort of thing, you know?
11: Yes.
14: And that's how we used to cut our hair.
11: Yeah, we're looking pretty sharp back then, Bill.
14: Oh, mate, we were. we were set on.
11: What a man of many talents, Bill. He could cut your hair and he'd take you for a ride as well.
14: Oh, definitely.
11: What was his name? What was Poppy's name, Bill?
14: Oh, shit, I wouldn't have a clue.
11: He's just Poppy. That's it.
14: Yeah.
11: There you go. Fair enough.
14: Poppy and Grandma.
11: That's all you needed to know.
14: She was a little Irish woman, about I don't know, 5 foot tall.
11: Yeah.
14: And he was this big German boat. He came out well before the Second World War. And, like, he was probably 6 foot tall and, you know, pretty well built. And you look at them together and you think, wow.
11: different strokes for different folks, Bill. Here you go.
14: Yeah.
11: Good stuff. Thank you for sharing your memories. Really appreciate it.
14: No worries, Francis. Thanks for a good show.
11: Thank you, mate. Lee Hatch is with us, co-host of the Modern Grandparenting Podcast, and Joan's in Perth with her memories. Lee, hi, Joan.
15: Hi, Francis. I have 7 grandchildren. They don't all live in Perth. Some of them live in the eastern states, and I'm very, very close to my granddaughters, one in Melbourne and 3 in Tasmania. But the one in Melbourne I've become particularly close to because she lost her mum, my daughter, 3 years ago.
11: Oh, I'm so sorry to hear that.
15: I've stepped up to do all the things perhaps that mum would have done. And so, but I mean, I've always been close to her. When she was 16, I gave her a sewing machine. She thought, oh, God, that's a pretty awful present. But on Saturday night, she went to a fancy dress party. In the middle of the fancy dress party, she sent me a photo. Nana, my girlfriend won first prize at the fancy dress and I was a runner-up.
11: Oh, fantastic.
15: Sorry. Yeah, so I showed her how to use the machine, but her little boy and I have become quite close.
11: So you're a great-grandmother now, Joan.
15: I've got almost 3 great-grandchildren, but my granddaughter in Melbourne, her little boy, once again, you know, because he doesn't have, well, he's got his nan in Melbourne, but I'm the other nana, I'm the sticker nana. When he was little, I'd buy him stickers because, you know, he couldn't read and I wanted him to do things himself. I bought books for him, for her to read to him because I read to my grandchildren. But the stickers, nana's a sticker lady. But I send him all sorts of just little things that that he loves. In February, I was going to go over. I'm going to Tasmania, and I was going to Melbourne in March. And I thought, well, rather than go to Melbourne in March, I'll pay for them to go from Melbourne to Tasmania.
11: It's a big family reunion of sorts.
15: It's my son's birthday in Tassie, and of course my granddaughter, Tony, had some ridiculous name that she had to call him when he was little, one good hell of a bloke or something or other it ended with, but it was a great long name that she had to call Sir Tony. And anyway, I said to her, would you like to come to his birthday party? Or to his birthday, I said it to her before I asked him. And instead of me going to Melbourne in March, she's coming to Tasmania, and I've booked a house and we're all going to stay together for my son's birthday. But
11: special to have everyone together. It's such a rare thing to be able to do when people live so far apart, isn't it?
15: It is. And I mean, she'll see her cousins in Melbourne too. So, and we'll see the new baby. The new baby will have arrived by then. And so it'll be rather lovely.
11: Excellent. We'll have the best time.
15: Yes, we will.
11: And lots of photos too. Lots of photos.
15: Oh, yes, we do take lots of photos.
11: Yes. And Joan and Lee, I guess the great thing is, you know, for all of the vagaries of social media and having cameras on our phones and stuff, it does make keeping those memories of those moments a little easier just to be able to take those photos and put them away somewhere. And as you said, Lee, maybe making a little book out of them for everyone to enjoy at a different time.
12: Yeah, and holidays are such a good idea. We've got a great episode on the Modern Grandparenting Podcast with Mike Munro, the legendary Nine Network journalist, purely about this kind of stuff, how to treat your grandkids. And he went away, he's gone on many great holidays not necessarily expensive.

0: or days with his grandkids. What memories are laid down during that time, you know?
1: Yeah, plenty. Look, it's been awesome talking to everyone. Joan, thank you for your call and everybody else that that texted through and called in as well. And Lee, just before we finish, I mean, do you have to negotiate what boundaries are with parents when it comes to spoiling grandkids? You don't want to overstep the mark if, you know, for instance, parents have said, you know, they've got hardline rules about, you know, maybe it's access to television or certain foods, and you want to do the thing that your grandchild wants to do, but, you know, there might be a parent that goes, hey, that's too far.
0: Francis, that is a really, really good point. I once did an interview where, I mean, I'm still amazed that I have to say this. This grandfather was treating his little grandkids to some alcohol.
1: No. I mean,
0: inverted commas. I couldn't believe it. But yes, you are the grandparents. You are not the parents. And I mean, I think do yourself a favor and remain on side with our kids, their parents. You've got to negotiate that, and if there are lines, don't overstep them, because we've had numbers of stories in the podcast and accounts of great fractures in families where grandparents have stepped over the mark.
1: And it must be hard too, Leo, I imagine, if you've got sort of three or four kids who are having children, and so you've got 10 or 12 grandparents, grandchildren, but those different families might have different views on how to do things, and you're grandparenting to all of these little people, and it's not one size fits all, I imagine.
0: It's a great point. We've got four kids. We've got four in-laws, like their spouses. Those four, our four kids, are as different as you can imagine from each other. The spouses are as different from each other. So there are eight people that we're negotiating.
1: It's not the United Nations, Lee.
0: That's right. Negotiate. So everybody's got different kind of ideas, and you're just mad if you don't fit in with that. You might not agree with it, but, you know, you put your big boy and girl pants on. You're the grandparents, and there's just such a world of treats open to you if you can negotiate that well. And that's not hard.
1: And the other part of that would be it also gives you as a grandparent a different experience each time too.
0: Yeah. You learn a lot, let me tell you. You know this. I'm sure you know this in your grandparenting. You learn a lot. But to remain open, remain available, and it's not about you, actually. That's one of the keys, I think. It's about the grandkids.
1: Lee, where can people find your fab podcast?
0: If you just Facebook, we're on Facebook. We've got the website, the Modern Grandparenting Podcast, wherever you get your great podcasts from.
1: Always great to chat. Thank you, and congratulations on the arrival of the latest grandchild, little Theo.
0: Thanks so much, Francis. Always great to talk. All the best.
1: 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Lee Hatcher there, co-host of the Modern Grandparenting Podcast with us here on ABC Radio Overnights. Thanks for all your calls and texts as well. Always really great to talk about that particular issue and how we go about being the best grandparents that we can be. Hope your Wednesday morning's travelling okay. Here's the Hoodoo Gurus.
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0: 1,000 miles away here on ABC Radio Overnights. Where it's 29-4 in New South Wales, Victoria and Tasmania. It's a minute after 3 in South Australia. 1 past 2 in the Northern Territory and 29-1 in the West. Jeff Jenkins is going to do some new music for us very soon. Always good to catch up with Jeff. Thank you for all your messages about grandparenting. Some really great stories, but also some great advice and some, you know, different takes on things as well. This is from Jennifer Brownie, who's texted through saying, sometimes grandchildren don't have to be biologically related. We stepped in as their biological grandparents are largely absent and taken on that role. And that's so true. Families just congregate and evolve and are different. And those relationships can be just as powerful regardless of those biological ties. And it's really important that we remember that. Thank you, Jennifer, for that.
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0: Now, Jeffrey Archer is an author that many of you will be familiar with. He was an unusual character. There's no doubt about that. He wrote every word of his novels by hand. And his last book took him 2 years to finish. That novel is called Adam and Eve, and it's only just been released. And the legendary British author has died at home at the age of 86. Now, he was a complex character. He was a best-selling writer, an MP, a one-time prisoner with a reputation for doing some shonky deals and having some shady relationships, but he also sold more than 300 million books worldwide, a lot of them in my mother's house. She loves Jeffrey Archer. Stephanie Smale has the story.
8: He was a best-selling novelist, a politician, and at one time a prisoner. And Jeffrey Archer is being remembered for his complexity and wit. The British author and former Member of Parliament died suddenly, aged 86, on the eve of the release of his final novel, Adam and Eve. Before he started writing, his political ambition was fierce, becoming an MP at the age of 29, which he'd reflected was too young.
9: I thought I would be Prime Minister by the age of 35. In fact, right. I was trying to work out which job I would do after I'd been Prime Minister. Right. No, it was too young.
8: As his friend and journalist Adam Bolton explains, Jeffrey Archer had hurdles to clear from early on in his political life.
10: He had a career as a bright young MP, but that came to an end when he got into difficulties with business and was bankrupted for the first time. And he then started writing novels to get himself out of hock.
8: Adam Bolton says Jeffrey Archer's interests and investments spanned the world, from art to lucrative land deals, pointing out he was always working his connections at home and abroad.
10: You really couldn't make it up about Jeffrey Archer. And what he used to do was gather journalists and senior figures in the Conservative Party at late night. He called them shepherd's pie and krug parties, where an invitation that was very closely guarded.
8: In a statement, his publisher, HarperCollins, says the author died suddenly and peacefully at home. The one-time member of the House of Lords was a member of Margaret Thatcher's government.
11: She was interested in results, getting things done.
8: He then had aspirations to become London's mayor, but he was jailed for perjury in 2001 after being found guilty of lying and cheating in his 1987 libel case against the Daily Star. The charges arose from damages he sought over allegations that he slept with a prostitute. He told the BBC last month he had no regrets about that time in his life, though.
11: Certainly not. Learned a lot from it. Learned how privileged and lucky I was, and got about 5 books out of it. So no, you mustn't look back.
8: What he did regret was not making it further in politics, as he told the ABC's 7:30 programme in 2018.
11: Not really getting as far as I should have done in politics. That was a failure in that sense.
8: Jeffrey Archer's writing career spans 5 decades, and he wrote every word of his novels and manuscripts by hand. He says it took him 2 years to finish his final novel, Adam and Eve, which has just been released. Journalist Adam Bolton again.
10: He was working right up to the end. I mean, quite incredible that he just brought out his last book and was actually in the process of doing interviews about that book.
8: After selling more than 300 million books worldwide, he was preparing to put down his pen forever. Jeffrey Archer told the BBC he was ready for a relaxed retirement, saying he believed his last novel was his best.
11: I always knew it was going to be the last book, and I always hoped it would be the best thing I could ever do, so I could go and say that's it.
8: He was 86.
0: Stephanie Schmale with that report of the demise and of Jeffrey Archer, who died at the age of 86 after selling over 300 million books. Alan from Semaphore is on the phone. He's given us a call. Good morning, Alan. How are you?
5: Yes, good, thanks. Yeah.
0: Jeffrey Archer at 86 passing away, and you've got a connection.
5: I have, yes. He had the most unlikely collaboration ever. He wrote a book which sought advice from my cousin, Father Frank Maloney, the leading Salesian priest in Australia, who passed away last year, almost identical age. And the book was called The Gospel According to Judas.
0: Wow. So how did that happen? How did that collaboration happen?
5: Well, I'm just reading from the internet, but it says he sought guidance from Cardinal Carlo Martini on a biblical scholar to help him advise him on the book, and that led him to Father Frank, and he provided about 80% of the theological scholarship in the book.
0: Wow. Hope he got some of the royalties from one of those.
5: Well he donated his share of the proceeds to build a school in Samoa.
0: Oh, there you go. See, that's a beautiful circle of things, isn't it?
5: It is, yeah.
0: Thank you, Alan. What a great story.
5: Yeah.
0: Thanks for calling us and telling us about it.
5: No worries.
0: Alan, cheers. With a story about how his uncle was able to collaborate on a book and provide the theological underpinning for one of Jeffrey Archer's many successful books. Come again, Robert. We'll talk with

0: Matt O'Kine, disruptive in class. Whoa. Becky Lucas, too clever for her own good.
1: Okay, blow up.
0: Dave Hughes won't sit still in maths. Ron Lewis made her teacher cry. Luke McGregor, permanent detention.
2: That's the one you know you're in trouble.
0: Nina Oyama, every day is muck-up day. I'm Principal Julia Morris. 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
4: ABC Radio Overnights, talking new music is something that I love to do. And the person that I love to do it with is Jeff Jenkins, who talks regularly with us here about what is out and about. Good morning, Jeff. How are you?
5: Good morning, Francis. Going well.
4: Ella Hooper, we all got to know her many years ago when she broke out of Violet Town in Victoria near Albury, not far from Albury, with her band Killing Heidi. But since then, she's been forging her own path.
5: Yeah, Ella Hooper is a remarkable Australian story. She's a child star who's managed to become a well-adjusted adult and, as you said, built a great career as well. I caught up with Ella recently and asked her what her very first album that she ever bought, and she was still in primary school in Violet Town when she bought the debut album by American band Veruca Salt. And they had an album called American Thighs, and it was a single called Seether. And I bet you were playing that on the radio back in the mid-90s.
4: Absolutely I was.
5: Yeah. And Veruca Salt featured two really strong women, Louise Post and Nina Gordon. So that had a big influence on young Ella Hooper. And around that same time, Silverchair were taking off, three teenagers from Newcastle. And Ella thought, I think I can do this too.

0: Ooh. So at the age of 13, she started a band called Killing Heidi with her big brother Jesse. And as you said, they were living in Violet Town, home to about 1,000 people. And Killing Heidi just exploded when Ella was still only 16 years old. Weir and Mascara were smash hits. Their debut album, Reflector, spent 6 weeks at number one. They won 4 ARIA awards, including Best Group and Best Album. Killing Heidi ended up doing 3 albums. They still do the occasional gig, but Ella Hooper is now focused on her solo career. And whereas Killing Heidi was very much a rock band, Ella's solo work is more rootsy. So Americana is a good description of it all, inspired by the record she heard when she was growing up in her mum and dad's record collection, Linda Ronstadt, Bonnie Raitt, Joni Mitchell, Emmylou Harris, Iris DeMent. So a great sound, and Ella is really, really good at it.
1: Well, it's great that she's found a path that gives her an opportunity to continue her career because, as we know, Jeff, artists who start so young often find it hard to forge ahead into their adult years.
0: Yeah, she's now 43, so all grown up, plenty of stories to tell. The new album is called Overnight Success, which is a bit of an ironic title because that's what she did go through. So it's all about growing up, dealing with fame, coming out the other side. Ella went to Nashville to make the record, so she hooked up with some great session musicians, all those guys who just come in, play the song, and then walk out and you end up with a great sounding record. So an amazing experience for Ella Hooper. She also has a wonderful sense of humour. If anyone's seen her on the telly, they know that. So the record never gets too heavy. And the song I want to play for us this morning, Ella kept expecting to find her dream cowboy in Nashville, but she always came home single. So here is Ella Hooper. The song is called Cowboy Man.

0: come and catch me if you can.
1: That's Ella Hooper and her song Cowboy Man from her new album, Overnight Success, here on ABC Radio Overnights. And Jeff Jenkins is bringing us some new music, as he does every couple of weeks. And Jeff, this is new music that we're going to talk about now, but it's also old music, and it's from the Beatles canon.
2: Yes, from 61 years ago. So some old new music. It was album number 6 for the Beatles and probably their first masterpiece. We're talking about the Rubber Soul record. And when Brian Wilson first heard Rubber Soul, he was so blown away, he locked himself up and finished Pet Sounds for the Beach Boys. So it was such an impact on the music world. Paul McCartney says Rubber Soul was the beginning of my adult life. So as the album's about to be reissued, a few fun facts about the album. At the time, old blues musicians in America looked down a bit on the Rolling Stones because they were white guys playing R&B, and they called their sound Plastic Soul. And the Beatles were so amused by that term, they decided to call their album Rubber Soul. Now, the Beatles were so big in 1965, Rubber Soul didn't even feature their name anywhere on the cover. It was just a photo and the title because everyone knew who the Beatles were right around the world. Now, the album was the first Western pop album to feature a sitar, which George plays in Norwegian Wood. The album features Ringo's very first songwriting credit, What Goes On, which he wrote with John and Paul. And the album also features In My Life, which is such a great song, which John called my first real major piece of work. Now, you know, I'm not telling anyone anything they don't know. It is a great album. But sometimes these reissues can really annoy the hardcore collectors because there's just so many different versions of the record. For Rubber Soul, there's the standard single CD, which, of course, is the album, with a new mix by Giles Martin, the son of the original producer, Sir George Martin. There's a 2-CD deluxe version, which is the album, plus some demos and outtakes. There's the 4-CD Super Deluxe Edition, which includes the mono version of the album, plus the original American edition of the record. And, of course, there are all the vinyl versions as well. So being a Beatles fan is certainly not cheap.
1: No, it's not. And it does feel at times like the record company's having a Len, because it was only 15 or 20 years ago that they reissued all of the Beatles albums in mono and stereo and on vinyl in a box set format, which was, you know, for the completist was a touchstone. And here we go again with these single album reissues.
2: Yeah, and they're not really finding anything that their hardcore fans have not heard before. Even when there are demos and outtakes, usually they've been available in some shape or form or bootlegs of them. So, yeah, it is, yeah, problematic for the Beatles fans because they want to have everything, but they've probably already got it. It's just being repackaged in another way. Having said that, there will be some people discovering this album for the very first time, which will be incredibly exciting. So to play this morning, one of my favourite Beatles songs. It's a bit of an understated gem, I reckon, from the Beatles. A couple of the tracks on Rubber Soul were inspired by Paul's relationship with English actress Jane Asher. They ended up getting engaged before they broke up in 1968. So it was a bit of a rocky relationship. So I thought we'd check out one of those songs. Here is Paul McCartney and the Beatles, I'm Looking Through You.

0: Oh, magic still.
1: Magic. And yes, I got sucked in again and went out and bought Rubber Soul all over again. I bought the double album version with some of the outtakes on it, including really interesting outtakes of We Can Work It Out as well, and a few other tracks, and Michelle and Norwegian Wood, and that album in stereo. And it's so great to hear it in stereo. When stereo became a thing, Rubber Soul, you got the vocals isolated in the right channel and the music in the left channel. And that must have been mind-blowing back in the day. But there it is, Jeff Jenkins, some new music, old music. It's always fresh. It's always brilliant. The Beatles, Rubber Soul, which has been remixed, polished by Giles Martin. Which is a beautiful thing. Giles, of course, the son of George Martin, and he's done a great job on it too. And that was Looking Through You. Coming up to the news, wherever you are around the country, then we're going to be talking about The Last Snow Gum, a great book by Anthony Sharwood and Anna Longford about saving one of Australia's most iconic and beautiful trees. Before that, from Western Australia, here's Tall Tales and True.

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1: Hello, this is ABC News with David Rollins. Prime Minister Anthony Albanese says climate change is an issue the world needs to solve together. Mr. Albanese has been in Tuvalu to see how climate change is threatening the existence of small island nations. The visit is part of a four-day pre-COP event, which Australia is co-hosting in the Pacific, ahead of November's UN Climate Conference in Turkey. Mr. Albanese says Australia is strongly committed to the Pacific and giving countries on the front line of climate change a platform.
2: No country acting alone is enough. We need to work with the world, which is why measures such as the Pacific Resilience Facility is so important. This will provide energy access, resilience and security for more than 300,000 people.
1: The Coalition is proposing to cut Australia's temporary migration intake by about 650,000 people over 4 years. Political reporter Evelyn Manfield reports.
3: The Coalition wants to make deep cuts to bridging, temporary graduate and student visas in a reduction to migration it says would take pressure off roads, infrastructure, schools and housing. As part of its migration policy, if elected, the opposition would cut net overseas migration from its current level of about 292,000 to 100,000 in the first 2 years, climbing to 160,000 in 4 years. Labor's target is 225,000 people by 2028, while One Nation is vowing to push migration into negative territory before pursuing a NOM cap of 130,000.
1: A nationwide day of student protests has shaken France, with thousands marching in cities around the country. Police fired tear gas at demonstrators blockading high schools as students, teachers and parents took to the streets on the biggest day of action in a wave of demonstrations against understaffed and dilapidated classrooms. French Prime Minister Sébastien Lecornu has condemned what he's called extreme violence among the rallies. Prep class student Jeanne has condemned the actions of police and what she feels is apathy from the government.
4: What really struck me is the fact that the youth are not at all being listened to. The youth are holding relatively pacifist movements and in return they hit us with batons, with shields, tasers. They take away our eyes, our teeth. I'm sorry, that's not what listening to the youth is.
1: OpenAI executive Jason Kwan has fronted a parliamentary inquiry into AI and apologised again for the Medicare hack in June that authorities weren't alerted to until months later. The executive, who flew in from the US, told the hearing that training models are now monitored in real time and that alarms are triggered if they interact with the internet in a way they're not meant to. In an exclusive interview after the hearing, the ABC asked Mr. Kwan what message he has for Australians after weeks of negative press.
5: I think, over half of Australian adults currently use the technology, and I think that, some of the examples in the hearing about how they're getting a lot of benefits out of it, and so I'm just really looking forward to continuing to support that.
1: Viewers and fellow journalists are paying tribute to popular presenter and newsreader Richard Moorcroft, who's died at the age of 70. Here's Eliza Getzey.
6: Good evening, Richard Moorcroft with ABC News.
4: A familiar face and voice on TV screens across the nation, Richard Moorcroft presented ABC's 7pm news bulletin from 1983 to 2002. He also hosted Letters and Numbers on SBS, as well as the ABC's popular children's current affairs show, Behind the News. A post on his Instagram shared that he was diagnosed with cancer earlier this year, and he died at a time of his choosing on the south coast of New South Wales with his partner of 36 years, Alison, beside him. Hundreds have paid tribute to Moorcroft on social media, including fellow ABC journalists Lee Sales, Jeremy Fernandez and Michael Rowland, the latter calling him the newsreader's newsreader.
1: Two of America's oldest movie studios have merged, with Paramount closing its $116 billion purchase of Warner Brothers Discovery. The takeover has formed a new Hollywood giant, now called Skydance. The merger brings together popular streaming services HBO Max and Paramount Plus, with broadcast networks like

0: CNN to live under the same roof as CBS. CEO David Ellison says it's an historic day not just for Skydance, but for the entire industry. ABC News.
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2: Sydney, a possible shower, 14 to 19. Melbourne, a partly cloudy day, 9 to 17. Brisbane, a shower or two, 18 to 28. Perth, a possible late shower, 13 to 23. Adelaide, sunny, 9 to 23. Hobart, cloudy, 5 to 16. Canberra, mostly sunny, 2 to 18. And Darwin, a mostly sunny day, 24 to 33.
3: Are there any winners in the cost of living crisis? Has gambling become our national sport? How much more can our farmers survive? What's causing the algal bloom? Can we afford the energy transition?
4: Questions. They've never been more important. So the one thing we'll never question is our duty to keep asking. ABC News. Keep asking.
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6: Good morning, it's Wednesday, hump day, kind of, for some. But the time in around Australia, it's 6 minutes past four in Tasmania, Victoria and New South Wales. 6 past 3 in Queensland, 24 to 4 in South Australia. It's 24 to 3 in the Northern Territory and it's 6 past 1 in Western Australia. Now, what's that song again? Oh, it's Joni, the great Joni Mitchell. You don't know what it's got till it's gone. Never a true word spoken. And that's the same when it comes to Australia's natural heritage. And some people are very passionate about that. And we're going to meet two of those people now. Anthony Sherwood and Anna Langford are two such. And they've just collaborated on a brilliant new book called The Last Snow Gum, Loving and Saving the Most Precious Trees on Earth, and in extension of that, ourselves. And it's about the snow gums of Australia's high country and why they matter so much. And look, I've got to say, I'm very lucky to have both the authors with me here at this crazy hour of the morning today. Anthony's on the line. Good morning, Anthony. How are you, sir?
7: I'm very well. Thank you, Francis. Haven't spoken to you for a while, but it's lovely to hear your voice.
6: And you too. And Anna Langford has made it into the studio this morning with me as well to join us. Your co-author, Anna, how are you going?
8: Yeah, great. Good to be here.
6: Now, how did you two get to know each other?
8: Well, the crazy thing is that we had only met once in person before we agreed to write a book together. It was February 2025, and Friends of the Earth, the environmental organisation I work for, was holding the first ever Snow Gum Summit up at Dinner Plain near Mount Hotham.
6: Beautiful place.
8: And we were lucky to get a little summer snow shower during that summit up there, appropriately. And basically, it was an event that brought together scientists, artists, and community advocates. Everyone who cares about snow gums and wants to do something about saving them, to talk about, you know, what are the main problems and what are the solutions. And I was like helping run the event, and we invited Ant along to talk about his previous books about the, you know, ecology and history of the Australian high country. And so we got chatting, you know, in between sessions, and he said a couple of times, you know, I reckon it'd be really good to, I think I want to write my next book about snow gums. And I was just like, oh, yeah, you should totally do that. That's a great idea. And then what happened, Dan?
7: Well, you know, Francis, in life, you've got to know your limits. and, you know, although I'd written a biography of Kosciuszko, was my previous book, you know, the actual man whose name has been on the mountain. I wrote The Brumby Wars. I wrote a thing called From Snow to Ash, which was my best-selling book about walking across the Alps during the Black Summer. So, you know, I'd covered sort of the history and the geography and the social issues and a lot of stuff going on up in the high country. Tackling ecology by myself felt different, and not just ecology, but landscape change. Landscape change related to the changing climate. And I just thought, oh, look on this.

0: I'm this dude who's, middle-aged, and I just think it would be better if I had a younger person to do it with, and we could sort of chuck ideas at each other and say, look, when I was a kid, the snow globes were an absolutely great nick. There wasn't the faintest sense that these miracles of the high country, these beautiful, twisty, colored, colorful trees, could possibly have a, have their own problem, have a midlife crisis of their own, suddenly out of the blue. But that's what's happened in about the last 20 years, and it felt like an issue that I needed to talk about with a young person, write about with a young person. And I thought, I'd read a couple of things Anna had written after that conference, and I thought, I know the right young person. So I got on the phone to Anna, and she goes, yep. And that was all last year, and here we are. It's October 26, and we've got a beautiful, I think, shining, gleaming white new book on the shelves.
1: You do. Congratulations for the turnaround time, and that's quite incredible in the publishing world. Okay, let's, for those who don't know much about it, I'll go to you, Anna, first on this, the snow gums. What is a snow gum? Because lots of people, and I had a bit of a talk about this earlier on about how, many Australians travel a lot, but we don't travel internally and we don't have a great understanding of our own natural heritage. We just, we do a little bit, but there's, we spend, those that can travel spend a lot more time overseas probably than they do getting up into the high country and knowing what a snow gum is. So what are we talking about?
2: Well, a lot of it is what it says on the tin. It is a gum tree, a eucalypt that grows up in the snow country. And in most of the high country above a certain elevation, it's the only tree that grows. So generally, if you can see snow gums, they're probably the only tree that you can see in the mountains. And yeah, like you say, a lot of people in Australia have never been to the mountains. Probably when they think of snowy landscapes, they think of Europe, North America, places covered in pine and spruce and those sorts of northern hemisphere trees. So snow gums are really, they're completely unique both in the world and in Australia. Most other, well, yeah, pretty much all other eucalypts in Australia couldn't handle the snowy environment and everything else that the crazy high country conditions and weather bring. But snow gums are just so perfectly adapted in many ways to deal with that. One of the ways is that, we know that they're these amazing twisty, forms where their branches just like twist and twist around, and make these amazing patterns and shapes. That's kind of so that they can deal with the, it's like an adaptation to the high country wind storms, so they don't just crack when the gusts come through. And also, their branches can bend under the weight of all the snow that they gather in winter. So where other trees, their branches would just snap off, it's actually relatively safe to, camp under snow gums, you could say, compared with other eucalypts, because they can bear so much weight. And yeah, the other thing is, anyone who's been up to the mountains has probably noticed that they're very colourful. They get these amazing like ribbons of different coloured bark on them. And I just think, especially when it's snowy, that's one of the most magical elements of them, is that in a white, cold landscape, they just light up like kind of glowing lamps.
1: Spectacular trees, Anthony. You've obviously got a deep passion for them. When you first encountered them, what was it about the snow gums that took your heart?
0: Yeah, it's those colours, Francis, that Anna mentioned, and one of the things you try to do in a book like this, well, in all books, Francis, is not bore the readers. You're trying to be original as a writer, and so I had to bust out the colours. What did I come up with, Anna? I know I came up with blood red, which was a bit of a cliche, but then I went the Sicilian olive, the artichoke, the hot dog mustard,
2: Lycra
0: there's
2: body
0: some.
2: suits.
0: We called them joyous ravers in lycra body suits, and they really are. Now you're getting it. Remember the old grooves in the heart video, and that, and the outfit that delight that she's wearing,
1: Yes.
0: Francis. Come on, you're an old. That's what I. Th
2: Oh, yeah, you showed me that video when we were writing.
1: So this is what a snow gum is.

0: That's where I go, Francis. I mean, they're just exorbitant. They have absolutely no right to be that ridiculously good looking. Now I'm going Zoolander.
1: I'm loving it. He's explaining to me in a language I can understand. We are speaking with Anthony Sherwood and Anna Langford, the authors of The Last Snow Gum, their new book on saving Australia's precious high country snow gums. Andy in Batemans Bay has called through. I think he's got a question for you both. Hi, Andy. How are you?
2: Yeah, good. I noticed there seem to be not many trees between Nimitabelle and Cooma there. I was just wondering whether they were wiped out at some stage. But the question I had, I've tried growing a few down on the coast here in Batemans Bay, and they haven't been incredibly slow, and I've even got one near the chook pen that I water and throw a bit of manure on. But anyway, it's sometimes it takes a long time, and things maybe the maritime climate. But the query was too that maybe because they're so slow growing, that also they might be pretty ancient, an ancient sort of a tree.
1: Well, that's a good question, and thanks for your call. And will they grow at the lower sea level and in that environment, or do they actually need to be at elevation to thrive?
3: Great question, and very cool that you're growing some. They will take a while, but they do grow at lower elevations. In fact, there's some really old ones down in a few parts of Victoria, in just, you know, basically the lowlands around Ballarat and a couple on the Mornington Peninsula. They are kind of hangovers from a previous era when they used to have a wider range, but, you know, they're still going strong. And yeah, like they are very slow growing, which is also an adaptation to the cold. It's similar to plants that grow in cold climates all around the world. Like, you know, I've spent time up in Arctic Scandinavia, and the further north you get, the smaller the trees get. And it doesn't mean that they're younger, it just means that, you know, when you only have a limited growing season each year where it's light enough, and light's the main thing, but also warmth. Like, you just grow slower, and also because you know, they've had to adapt so that when it drops below zero, their internal tree plumbing doesn't actually like freeze up. So because of that, they have a very, very skinny xylem and phloem, which are the channels that transport the nutrients and water around the tree. Trees that grow in, say, tropical areas have much bigger, like a very thick straw version of that, so they grow faster. But snow gums, they have to stop air bubbles forming inside that could, you know, end up freezing and then rupturing their internal system. So we have snow gums that are, like, you know, 400, 500, maybe even older years old.
1: Wow.
3: But they might not look it a lot of the time.
1: Extraordinary. So, but Anthony?
0: Francis, yeah, the point is they are very, very slow growing. And yes, as your callers found out, they can grow it at lower altitudes, but they sort of want those higher altitudes, but they want to do things at their pace, at their speed. They are slow growing. And that kind of brings us to one of the main problems and why we've written this book, really, which is, you know, as I said at the start, the snow gums are now in all sorts of trouble, and we can talk about that if you like. And the problem is this is a tree that you can't just replant and in 20 years it's back.
1: So what are the threats to the habitat, Anthony? What's happening that that prompted your serious concern about the future of these magnificent and special trees?
0: Yeah, so, you know, it's particularly dire in parts of New South Wales, but it's also bad in large parts of Victoria. Not so bad for the snow gums in Tasmania for now, which is great. But you know, especially around ski resorts in New South Wales, around Perisher and Thredbo, they're just dying en masse. And there, the culprit is a native beetle, Francis. This is a beetle that bores through trees, and their larvae emerge and sort of effectively rimbark the tree. And it's all part of nature, and these beetles used to be out there for a couple of weeks each summer. But it is unfortunately the warmer summers that we're getting. We're getting warmer winters in the mountains as well. As a lot of your listeners would know, we just had a real warm winter and a pretty terrible snow season. Warmer summers are the real problem here. This beetle is breeding and breeding and breeding. It's got something like 3 months now when it used to have less than 3 weeks. And it's just getting through these trees and destroying them hillside by hillside, forest by forest, really, really quickly. And this, the second problem, briefly, for snow gums is most eucalypts, as people know, need fire or can tolerate either can tolerate bushfire or in some cases need it to sort of crack open the gum nuts and propagate the trees. Snow gums aren't in that group. They don't want fire. Now, they do have some protection against fire, but only pretty small bushfires. If you're getting increasingly intense and frequent fires, you know, the Victorian Alps have burnt 5 times this century severely. Snow gums are just like, nah, can't deal with that.
1: So that's an issue around climate change. Mitigating the threat to the snow gums, Anna, what is or what can happen at the moment or what is happening to try to push back the tide of the threat to them?
3: Well, when it comes to bushfire, of course, we know that bushfires are continuing to become more frequent and intense as the climate warms. And, you know, that is going to continue, but, you know, the rate that we reduce emissions still matters. But in terms of the very localised, like, solution to that, there are actually ways that we could really ramp up firefighting capacity to specifically protect these ecological treasures like snow gum woodlands that we know just cannot handle being burnt more times. There's already some areas in the Victorian Alps that have just gone through what's called the joyous term of ecological collapse, where the snow gums in that area have been burnt too many times and they're not regenerating anymore. So there's a lot of areas that, you know, we could put a lot more resourcing into, like when there's a fire starts, we make sure that we defend these areas and that it doesn't get back in so that the snow gums have time to recover and regenerate from the last fire. And we talked to firefighters and fire, you know, scientists in the book that really emphasise this.
1: Can I ask, Anna, what's the consequences for the wider ecology if the snow gums are depleted and diminished?
3: Oh, I mean, it's everything. Like, snow gums, bless you.
1: It's me.
3: Snow gums are the Australian Alps. Like, they are, like, the keystone species of the Australian high country now. And, you know, they perform so many functions other than being absolutely beautiful that all of these things are really vital for the functioning of actually not just the mountains but, like, the surrounding lands and, you know, that we all rely on for farmland and that kind of thing. So, for example, they're amazing at capturing water that, you know, kind of comes through the mountains as water vapour and attracting rain. And the amount of water that snow gums specifically, like, capture and then channel down into the soil and into our rivers, that is, like, ends up being a huge amount of the flows that then go into the Murray, the Snowy River, the Murrumbidgee, that we rely on for our food bowls. So if we lose the snow gums, like, that's a problem for everyone who eats food and drinks water on the East Coast.
1: We're speaking with Anthony Sherwood and Anna Langford, the authors of the book The Last Snow Gum, about saving Australia's precious natural heritage in our high country, the snow gum being primary to that. What about the, I guess, the impingement on our high country of skiing resorts and, you know, the human footprint there? Has that been a tension, Anthony, that's been a problem as well, you know, as we sort of, like, want to get up in the mountains and ski?
0: Yeah, it is. And, you know, the resorts know about it. And we spoke in particular to a couple of the Thredbo people in the book. They know about it and they're not, in our opinion, doing enough, but at least they're sort of aware of the issue. I don't really know how they couldn't be. But, look, snow gums, just as Anna said, they sort of harvest water for the mountains, but they harvest snow too. And I've actually written this chapter in the book. It's near the end, and it's just kind of this random little vignette, if you like. And it's just about me skiing through snow gums. And I sort of end it and just go, look, this book's about some pretty important stuff. Like, it's about celebrating the trees.

0: about actually dealing with this severe landscape change. But sometimes you've just got to love the landscape and love skiing through it, and that's not the most important thing, but it's still a really, really, really good reason to protect snow gums, because I know of no greater joy, Francis, than skiing through snow gums. They're just perfectly spaced as trees go in snowy environments. And so we need them for the aesthetic of our high country and our snow country. But we really do need them as snow farms as well. Years ago, again, to use Thredbo as an example, where I worked on the hill for a couple of years, they replanted vast areas of the mountain that, when they first built the resort in the 60s and the 50s, they cleared, and they just went, "We need big, wide open ski runs like in Europe." And then they went, "Oh, we're not quite trapping enough snow here. We'll plant rows and rows and rows of trees." And the snow came back. So that's what snow gums do. They're not going to magically make it snow in a bad season, but any snow that you do get, they're going to preserve and harvest. So they couldn't be more important and more beautiful. And I just think, Francis, it's a national tragedy. I mean, I hate to use that word, like tragedy or catastrophe, but God, how much have we heard over the years about the Great Barrier Reef and the bleaching? And I'm afraid I'm not really up with where that's at right now. I know it comes and goes, but this isn't coming and going. This is going.
1: And I know that one of the last chapters, description of an upset soul, the both of you sort of like have a conversation back and forth about it. Do you have any hope, Anna? I mean, leave us with a note of optimism, because without that, we're in a bit of trouble. So when you think about the future of the snow gums and why you've written this book, what do you look forward to? What's the next stop on this journey?
2: Well, I think, was it Ant earlier who said snow gums are having a midlife crisis. I hope it's just a midlife crisis. I hope they come out the other side of it. But like basically, the fact is there's a lot we can do locally, land management, etc. Ultimately, it's about slowing the rate of global warming. And the truth with that, as always, is that every little fraction of a degree of warming that we can prevent still matters to plants like the snow gum. It's just not black and white. I think I hear a lot of people now like talk about as though, oh, it's all over, we should just give up. And it couldn't be further from the truth. Like
1: that can't be the answer to anything.
2: Yeah.
0: But we've also got to get funding going, don't we, Anna? Like,
2: yeah. Yeah.
0: We profile this ANU team, for example, Francis, who are on the bug research issue, trying to stop that bug spreading, and they need funding. And, I've written this book because it's a great yarn. It's a really interesting Australian story, and people need to know about it. But I still believe it can be an inspiring Australian story, and that people need to read it and go, oh, come on, let's fund these guys. These guys are on the case, because the bug is a huge part of the story. But there are these scientists out there with almost no funding, almost no staff, and they've got this problem the size of the mountains, and they need help. And this, imagine if no one was doing anything about coral bleaching. Well, apart from a few very dedicated, very hardworking, very overworked ANU scientists, no one's doing anything about this national problem that's unfolding. So we're sort of begging people to get involved, get interested, and just get pressure where it's needed.
1: Great to talk to you both. The book is called The Last Snow Gum. Anthony Sharwood and Anna Langford are the authors, talking about the beautiful snow gums of our high country and their future. Ed, great to hear your voice again, and congratulations on the book, and go well. We'll talk to you soon.
0: Thank you, Francis. Same to you.
1: And Anna, great to meet you, and thank you for taking some time to come in and talk to us about it this morning. And this is for you guys, because the snow gum is the delight of the high country, apparently.

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2: Yep, I couldn't believe how it began.
1: I couldn't breathe when he jumped in.
2: I couldn't stop bawling my eyes out.
1: And that finale.
2: That twist.
1: I was in stitches.
2: Really? I had to watch through my hands.
1: I couldn't look away.
2: Are we talking about the same show?
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4: This is Overnights with Francis Leach.
0: Hope you're having a good morning, whatever you're doing across the country. Now, it's amazing what you can do with a bunch of kitchen scourers and a dream. I'm not making this up, because in Melbourne, there was a bloke just dreaming a big dream about helping NASA come up with some tyres so that it could run its vehicles on its space missions to the moon. And it involved a hell of a lot of scourers that you would use to do the dishes. I kid you not. And Daniel Bloomfield wasn't just joking. In fact, his idea won a NASA design competition for new moon buggy wheels, all from the suburbs of Melbourne and to the moon and infinity and beyond, as a great cartoon once said. And Daniel joins us here to tell us what he's been up to this morning. Daniel, how are you?
5: Good morning. Yeah, I'm well, thank you.
0: Congratulations.
5: Thank you. Yeah, it's been a wild ride, I've got to say.
0: Okay, take us back to the start. So NASA's looking to go back to the moon.

0: project to get back to the moon, and they want to explore the dark side of the moon. Firstly, when did you hear about it, and what sparked your idea?
1: I stumbled across this competition about this time last year. I think they first put it up, and I thought I'll enter that if I can come up with something that I think no one else will think of. And I thought about it for ages, and honestly, I thought of and dismissed pretty much every idea out there, but the one that stuck with me was the idea of a tire substrate that was basically like a scour pad that could wear down, and it would be fairly indestructible.
0: Now, why a scour pad? Why did you think that was the right material that might work? What was going on there?
1: Well, the concept is, like, on the moon, you've got no air, so pneumatic tires are extremely difficult. You're going to lose all your gas. Metal springs have been done. Springy wire has been done. All those concepts. Plastics are difficult. There's a few that'll work. But the idea was to be as basic as possible. Something that's springy, because the whole test was for a compliant wheel, they were calling it. So something that's had a bit of give and bounce like a car tire. But for the moon, so for full vacuum. And the extremes of temperature, you can go to minus 250 in the South Pole, 250 degrees, so that's almost absolute zero, like cryogenic temperatures, all the way up to 150 degrees. So basically, I just eliminated things until there was only one thing left, which I thought really fit all my criteria, and that was the scour concept. Yeah, but...
0: Can I just ask, even at that point, right, you're doing the process of deduction, you're going, oh, that's not going to work. Oh, it's the scour still there, You think, this is crazy, but it might just work. Were you literally thinking that?
1: Well, I was, and I was telling everyone, kind of half as a joke, but serious as well, that this was my concept. And but I knew also that the actual material of scours, which is a nylon, wouldn't work, so I had to replace the fibers with something that could survive. And so I did the original submission. It's kind of a 10-page document with 3D designs and things saying, looks like this, works like this, but not made of this because this wouldn't work. And I offered suggestions, but I really didn't know. I didn't know which material would work until I started trying things.
0: Did you literally at some stage just go to the supermarket and just raid the shelf and empty the shelf of scouring pads and try to build a prototype?
1: We did. there's this shop called Bargain Center, something like that, and they had pretty much a mountain of A4-size scour pads for $3, a pack of 10. I don't know what the deal was there, but we just bought a whole trolley load, and I brought them back, started cutting them up and just proving different designs. I've got a whole bunch of photos and videos of various wheels spinning around in circles on the end of a wooden pole.
0: Can I ask, how did you get to the point where you found a substance or something that could substitute in that would be durable enough and will work on the moon? How many trial and error attempts did you go through until you found the thing that you needed, and what was that?
1: In my original submission, so they called it phase one, I suggested Kevlar fibers or closely related materials, and I also suggested glass fibers. So at the end of phase one, my one was chosen. So there were 10 prototypes to be made, and they gave me money to produce these. It was $10,000 was the budget, to go and buy things and make things. So I bought so many different things to trial, and halfway through that phase, everything was failing. Nothing was surviving for more than 100 Ks. I had built my own little test rig where it went round and round in the gravel of

0: our driveway.
1: This just gets better. Using your driveway as a moon simulation site.
0: I dumped a few buckets of sand and things in front and had a wheel on it, say a 2 meter long piece of wood. And
1: did neighbors think you were crazy?
0: I had a few delivery drivers come in and they're just like, what?
1: So what was the eureka moment when you got, I found it?
0: Yeah, well, I came across this product called Nomex, which is closely related to Kevlar, and it came in a felt. And a felt is very similar to the material, like a scour pad. And I thought, this could be it. And I was trying all the different materials. I was soaking them in epoxies, silicons, polyurethanes. I was trying to find a material that could bond it along with some grit to make it like a scour pad. And I tested the Nomex raw with nothing on it, and it survived a couple of hundred kilometers. And then I added the epoxy and the grit, and then it just outperformed everything it could do. The design brief was to do 1,000 Ks on the moon, and I'm confident now from what I've learned that this would survive the 1,000 Ks.
1: What was that moment like when you realized you found it?
0: Well, I don't know, because it just kept going and going, this testing process. My wife was just getting a bit sick of me. Everyone was just like, oh, come on, you're just not going to find it. And it really was amazing when I worked out that this stuff actually worked and did what I wanted, because like, I didn't doubt the concept, but I just thought, man, on this budget, I'm never going to find a material that's going to work. And then I just stumbled across this thing that actually did it. It was fantastic.
1: Oh, congratulations. Like, I'm just so impressed by that. And what was it to get on the phone, you call up NASA and go, hey, I've done it. What was that like?
0: Oh, well, at that phase, so the end of phase two, they called it, where they'd given us the money for the prototyping, I was due to send a wheel to them, so to Houston, Texas, at the end of it. And midway through, I did the video submission of all my progress, and I basically said, you know, some things are good, but they're not going to last 1,000 Ks. And then right at the end, I had to do a multi-page report and send a prototype wheel. And I'm like, yeah, this is working. This is good. And yeah, it was really good just to send that across. It didn't look great. It looked quite ugly. And I had to settle on lots of design factors that were not ideal, purely because I had to order the sheet metal parts before I actually knew what the tire part would be made from. Yes.
1: But you got it done.
0: I got it done. And just getting it done, my son ended up in intensive care because I've got a disabled boy because I'm a carer. He ended up in intensive care, so I was doing my final report while sitting in intensive care up at the Scheffenen Hospital.
1: Intense.
0: And then I would go home from the hospital at night and I was putting the final wheel together. It was just like full chaos, but yeah, got it done, got it shipped. They received it before the due date.
1: And have they signed off on it, Daniel? Is your wheel now the official wheel for the moon buggy that's going to be traveling around the dark side of the moon?
0: Oh, not quite that good. So at the end of the competition, there was 5 finalists selected. And then we did all the testing, and my one proved to be the most effective on the day. So the next step for the wheel design is they've asked me to make 4 more of an improved design, which I offered in my final submission. And I did a presentation to the engineers at NASA. I showed them all my driveway videos and everything of the wheel going around. And they were all great guys. They're like, they absolutely loved it. They're just like, yeah, that's really good.
1: Mate, what a journey you have been on. Unbelievable.
0: Yeah.
1: What's the next step, Daniel Bloomfield? What's the next step for you in this incredible journey that you're on with NASA, with your front yard testing of your scouring pad concept, which has, you know, got you to this point with a project to take those buggies to the moon?
0: Yeah, well, yeah, I'm working on the design of the next four. I've got it narrowed down. I've got quotes in and everything, so I'm making those. I'm going to send them a quote, and we'll see if they go for it. I've been talking with lots of people interested in space things here in Australia. And I was running an NDIS business as a carer, a respite care home. And I've since closed that up because everything became too busy. I'm already a carer myself. So that was the kind of job where I could take my son to work with me. I've closed that, focusing on space things now and seeing if it can eventuate into something where we can end up making wheels in Australia and supplying the world as planned. But there's a lot of big companies involved in this work as well. If you ever search up moon wheels, there's a lot going on at the moment with the busyness of America. Yeah. And it's hard in Australia just getting all the space-grade materials.
1: Mate,
0: we don't have a big industry here.
1: It's an extraordinary story, and we wish you all the best. And we want to know about the next step for you with this.
0: Sure.
1: So let's stay in touch. Congratulations on getting it this far. And, I think you need to write a book too. That's the other thing I would suggest. You're doing some crazy-ass stuff out there that's going to change the world in the suburbs of Melbourne. I really, really am super impressed. Thank you for talking to us. If people want to check out what your designs, Daniel, for the wheels, is there a website people can go to?
0: There's a official NASA website which shows the final competition.
1: Yep.
0: Which is called Rock and Roll with NASA.
1: Rock and Roll, I love it. Excellent. Hey, Daniel, you're a star. Thank you for talking to us. We'll catch you again.
0: All right, thank you very much.
1: There we go. Daniel Bloomfield, suburbs of Melbourne, won a NASA design competition for new moon buggy wheels so that NASA can explore the dark side of the moon with the wheels that he has designed, which started out with him just raiding the shelf of his local supermarket because he had a hunch that the scouring pad that you and I wash our dishes with, the design that is, might actually work best on the moon surface. And it's taken him all the way to NASA and into what could be an extraordinary breakthrough. It's ABC Radio Overnight. In a moment, the State of the Nation. First, though, this is Bernard Fanning.

0: Beatlemania, the butterfly effect, or a real fly guy?
1: Oh, g'day.
0: The ABC is on a mission to find the 2026 Australian Insect of the Year.
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0: 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It's that easy. The winner will be announced in November, so get busy choosing your best backyard buddy.
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4: Good morning to you. State of the Nation now, where we look at some of the big stories around the country. And very sad news broke yesterday of the death of legendary and much-loved ABC presenter and TV host Richard Moorcroft. Former colleague at the ABC, Michael Rowland, paid this tribute.
5: I grew up, certainly in my just before starting at the ABC, in my late teens, watching Richard as the ABC newsreader, never for once thinking I'd have the pleasure of working with him more broadly as part of the same organisation. He was, the voice of God, so to speak. He was the newsreader's newsreader. Everything about him eked authority. His diction was perfect. He was completely unfazed as a newsreader and wanting to be a journalist. And watching Richard, I thought, gee, if I could be half the newsreader, if I could be half the news presenter Richard Moorcroft is, I'd be doing pretty well. And then, of course, later on, I came to the ABC as a trainee, a cadet, and had the pleasure of working with him, albeit indirectly. And he was just, in my interactions with him, always lovely. Even though I was a young, lowly cadet reporter, and he was the top of the pile as the newsreader, always prepared to give time and provide advice to people on the way up. He brought to every role, from ABC newsreader to the various roles outside of the ABC, absolute integrity, commitment. He was somebody, when he said something, you absolutely believed him because it was heartfelt. That was something that he took with him until his final days. And again, very sorry for his departure at 70, way too young. But I, along with hundreds of thousands, if not millions of Australians who watched him as an ABC newsreader over so many years, will be feeling as though there's a bit of a hole in us.
4: Michael Rowland paying tribute to his former colleague, Richard Moorcroft, who passed away at the age of 70. State of the Nation, Francis Leach with you, looking at the big stories around the country. Kate Meeb will look at the stories that will be in your news feed today after the next news. Yesterday, opposition leader Angus Taylor announced the Coalition's migration policy, which he says will be the biggest cut to immigration in the history of the country. While the farming sector is relieved, the international education industry is concerned about the impact on its business. The opposition joins Labor and One Nation in revealing their plans for migration numbers being cut in Australia. So how do the three care plans compare? And who's going to feel the changes? Well, David Cody from the ABC's Top Story podcast was taking a look at it.
6: The next federal election isn't due until 2028, but the leading political parties in Australia have all revealed their migration policies, and they all promise to reduce the number of people who make Australia home each year. The latest policy reveal is from the coalition of the Liberal and National parties. Leader Angus Taylor insists there'll be a big reduction in the number of migrants if the coalition wins the next federal election.
7: What we are proposing today is the biggest cut to immigration in the history of this country.
6: Before we get to the numbers, one thing is important to understand. We're talking about net overseas migration, called the NOM, the number of people coming into Australia for 12 months or more, minus those leaving the country. As of earlier this year, the NOM was more than 290,000 for the year. Labor wants to bring that down to 225,000 a year by mid-2028. The Coalition's NOM is much less.

0: proposed, while the number of temporary skilled visas would be increased. The permanent migration intake would remain unchanged at 185,000. So, under the traditional major parties, Australia gets bigger year after year. One Nation is different. If it ever wins government, it says it would reduce temporary migration by 750,000 over 3 years. That means, for that period at least, more people would leave than come in. After that, migration would be capped at 130,000 a year. Temporary migrants are considered particularly important by a number of key sectors: agriculture, regional businesses, and education providers. Now, Michael Gurin from the National Farmers Federation says the Coalition's proposal will come as a relief for regional Australia.
1: We've just seen in the last couple of months, with a slowdown of those working holiday maker visa applications, some real pinch points. So to see the opposition coming out today and saying those working holiday maker visas are understood for what they do, very welcome news.
0: While Phil Honeywood from the International Education Association of Australia sees a major risk to the industry.
2: This is another own goal by the Coalition. You know, we're talking here about Australia's biggest service industry, 250,000 Australian jobs at risk.
0: The opposition's Angus Taylor says the Coalition is confident the measures are budget neutral and will strengthen the economy, though no modelling has been released. He says criticism of his migration numbers by Labor shows the government's economic strategy is built on population growth.
3: David Cody there from the ABC's Top Story podcast there. You can find the podcast and give it a follow on ABC Listen. To Perth now as part of State of the Nation in the aftermath of last month's fatal shark attack at Sorrento Beach. The WA government has announced an additional $5 million to mitigate against shark attacks. ABC Perth's Ollie Peterson spoke with Fisheries Minister Jackie Jarvis.
4: It brings the total we spend on shark mitigation this year alone to $12 million. And so this is additional funding over and above what we already fund Surf Life Saving WA. So look, there's money for additional funding for helicopter patrols, so $2.3 million. That'll deliver us an extra 378 hours of helicopter patrols in Perth and 409 hours in the southwest. $1.2 million also to Surf Life Saving WA to pay for professional lifeguards on beaches and more drone patrols. So they've already stepped up delivering more midweek and weekend drone patrols at busy beaches. We're increasing this funding for the shark tagging, so basically doubling our shark tagging efforts. Money for 10 additional shark monitoring network receivers. So these are receivers in the ocean that actually tell us when a tagged shark is in the area, and that then goes on the Shark Smart app. And then Surf Life Saving, we've also given them some funds to look at the drone programs currently operating in other states with regard to new technologies such as AI, and for them to sort of investigate how they're working on top of their existing drone patrols.
5: Right, so what do we know about the potential use of the AI-powered drones? How does that help with shark mitigation?
4: Well, what we know that is it's still being trialled, so absolutely there are opportunities. Surf Life Saving WA and indeed Surf Life Saving Australia have made it really clear that the helicopter patrols are the number one way that we spot sharks. Just from a massive field of vision, they're up much higher. The human eye is still the best way to spot a shark and make those reports.
3: Jackie Jarvis there, who is the Fisheries Minister in Western Australia, speaking with Ollie Peterson on ABC's Perth's Drive program. As part of State of the Nation here on ABC Radio Overnights, where we look at all the stories from around the country. Francis Leach with you, coming up to the latest news for you. After that, we'll pivot and have a look forward to what will be in your news today. Kate Mead will join us to have a look at the big stories of the day and see what is shaking out there. But right now, it's time for the latest from your ABC newsroom.
6: Good morning, this is ABC News with David Rollins. Israel will pause today to commemorate the deadly terrorist attacks on the country by Hamas on October the 7th, 2023. Middle East correspondent Matthew Doran reports.
7: The dawn raids caught the Israeli security and intelligence establishment by surprise as Hamas fighters poured over the Gaza fence line and attacked communities up and down the border. Around 1,200 people were killed and 251 taken

0: hostage in what's often described as the deadliest day for Jews since the Holocaust. The assault triggered the war in Gaza, which continues to this day, and where more than 74,000 Palestinians have since been killed, according to local health authorities. Community-led events will be held on this third anniversary, including at the Nova Music Festival site, where hundreds were killed in the deadliest massacre on the day. Matthew Doran, ABC News, Jerusalem.
1: The French Prime Minister has denied that the government has ordered police repression against students after hundreds of young people were injured in nationwide protests. Sébastien Licourneau referred to injuries to pupils as accidents and said there was no room for tolerance of violence. Police have used tear gas and batons in clashes at some of the rallies, which were triggered by run-down buildings and a lack of teachers. Education Minister Sabrina Roubache says the protesters' concerns are legitimate, but that police had to respond to violence.
2: We are in front of a kind of very high violence from the young people. We cannot ask to our police officers, you know, to say and to make nothing in front of a lot of violence.
1: Prime Minister Anthony Albanese has urged global leaders to work together to combat climate change. The Prime Minister has been visiting Tuvalu as part of a four-day pre-COP summit, which Australia is co-hosting in the Pacific, ahead of November's UN climate conference in Turkey. Mr Albanese says that climate threat is a problem that is here right now.
3: We know that sea levels here in the Western Pacific are rising at more than twice the global average. In Australia, we're expecting a summer of floods, of cyclones, of extreme heat and extreme behaviour.
1: Paramount Skydance has officially taken over Warner Brothers Discovery in a merger worth well over $100 billion that is set to reshape Hollywood and the media landscape. Eliza Getze has the story.
4: The takeover merges two of the biggest studios in Los Angeles after months of legal disputes and fears that cuts and consolidation could harm competition and consumers. It will alter streaming for millions of people and leave one of the biggest US news outlets, CNN, in uncertain territory. The merger will also bring together channels like HBO, CBS, Nickelodeon, Showtime, Comedy Central, DC Studios and Food Network. Paramount will acquire ownership of franchises like Harry Potter, Game of Thrones, The Lord of the Rings and Mission Impossible. The freshly created entertainment behemoth will have the new name Skydance Corporation. Chairman and Chief Executive David Ellison describes the deal as historic for the film industry.
1: Veteran news anchor Richard Moorcroft has died at the age of 70 at a time of his choosing after being diagnosed with cancer earlier this year. Mr Moorcroft is well remembered for presenting the ABC's 7pm news bulletin from 1983 to 2002. In an Instagram post on Mr. Moorcroft's page, it says he was grateful to go peacefully with his partner of 36 years, Alison, beside him. Former ABC News breakfast presenter Michael Rowland says that Mr. Moorcroft was a humble man and describes him as the newsreader's newsreader.
5: I, along with hundreds of thousands, if not millions of Australians who watched him as an ABC newsreader over so many years, will be feeling as though there's a bit of a hole in us all tonight.
1: A teenage Perth boy stole more than $20,000 from a New South Wales man after promising to sell him silver. David Webber has more.
6: The 17-year-old posted an advertisement on Gumtree offering to sell silver, and a man in his 60s living in New South Wales responded. He sent more than $23,000 for 6 kilograms of the metal, but the silver never arrived, and after a few months, the man reported the crime. Police in Perth searched the teenager's home and found thousands of dollars in cash and 4 kilograms of silver. The Children's Court heard the youth, who's now 18, was remorseful and had promised to pay the money back.
1: This is ABC News.
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8: Sydney, a possible shower, 14 to 19. Melbourne, a partly cloudy day, 9 to 17. Brisbane, a shower or two, 18 to 28. Perth, a possible late shower, 13 to 23. Adelaide, sunny, 9 to 23. Hobart, cloudy, 5 to 16. Canberra, mostly sunny, 2 to 18. And Darwin, a mostly sunny day, 24 to 33.
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12: Good morning, and I hope your Wednesday started well wherever you are around the country. It's 6 minutes past five in Tasmania, Victoria and New South Wales, 6 past 4 in Queensland. It's 24 to 5 in South Australia, 24 to 4 in the Territory, Northern Territory, and 6 past 2 in Western Australia. Coming up soon, Kate Mead, ABC reporter, to have a look at the stories that will be making news today. But we do need to see what the markets are going to do today. And Fiona Clark from Vantage Point Asset Management is here to give us the good oil. Hello, Fiona. How are you?
13: Good morning, Francis. I'm very, very well on this bright and not so sunny yet morning.
12: Indeed. They stole the sun from us and put it at the back end of the day in parts of the country. Not everywhere, but in parts of the country. How were the markets? How did they close yesterday? And what are we expecting today?
13: Well, we've got some pretty good leads for this morning with the US markets reaching record highs again. The S&P 500 up again 55 points to a record high at 7,829. The Dow Jones is also up 262 points. That's about 0.5%. And we've also got the NASDAQ also up 181 points, which is 0.6%. So really strong markets overnight. Look, and there aren't really all that many drivers, really. It was firm leadership in the tech sector, and we also saw some treasury yields a little bit lower, which has supported markets, the US 10-year down 3 basis points. But apart from that, not really a lot of key drivers with markets looking ahead. We've got the FOMC meeting minutes out tonight, and US results season kicks off next week. So that's the forward-looking stuff. Now, turning to European markets, we've got the Stock 600 closed up 0.5%, the UK market up 0.4%, Germany up 0.7%, the French market up 0.4%. I mentioned US bond yields a little bit lower, but sort of turning to other influences, commodity prices, for example, we've got the WTI is down 0.1% to $89.31, although Brent is still above that $100 barrel level at $100.37. The spot gold price is up 0.7% or $27.40 to $4,167 an ounce. And iron ore is also, it's actually a bit weaker, down 0.4% to $91.40 a tonne. Now, what to look out for today when markets open? Our futures are suggesting a reasonably positive opening. They're up 9 points, so we should open well. There's not a lot of data out. We've got building permits, but not much for us domestically, although, as I mentioned, the FOMC meeting minutes in the US are out 4 a.m. our time tomorrow. And then in terms of the currency, worth noting the Aussie dollar is a little bit stronger this morning. It's almost at that 70-cent handle at 69.86 US cents. It's trading at 52.61 pence, 62.02 euro cents, 110.44 Japanese yen, and 4.63 Chinese yuan. So it looks like we're going to have a good day today. Fingers crossed.
12: Good on you, Fiona. We'll talk again soon. Fiona Clark there from Vantage Point Asset Management.
7: This is Overnights with Francis Leach.
12: Hey, good morning, Kate Mead, ABC reporter, who's here to tell us what will be in our news feed today. How are you?
14: Well, a very good morning. I am very well.
12: Excellent.
14: We're ready to kick off the day, but I want to mention something that you're going to hear on your radio across the day. There will also be packages on your TV screens and on your social media, and that is that today marks 3 years since the Gaza Strip, the attack in the envelope there. ABC has been speaking with people that are still living with this and how they've been coping and new information that they're taking on board.
12: So this is the attack on Israel on the 7th of October.
14: Yes, yes, that's correct. My apologies. So we'll be hearing those voices today. There'll be important packages to listen and discuss. But yeah, the ABC have been doing that work over the last few months, and we'll be able to hear that today.
12: Okay, so the anniversary of the October 7th attacks today will be marked by everyone in Israel and around the world. Closer to home, patients not disclosing their meds that they're taking. This is

0: causing problems, particularly if they're using the GL1s.
1: Yeah, think of the Ozempics or the Resha, those types of weight loss treatments. And, you know, I can tell you that I've sat in a doctor's surgery and you have the form and you've got to tick all the boxes, and it's that moment of disclosure. You know, you might be a bit embarrassed to say what you're taking, or, you know, it might not be a doctor that you know and trust, and you feel unsure. But doctors are coming out today. They're saying, you know, the complications of not disclosing, particularly around these weight loss drugs, illegal and legal, doesn't matter if you know, where are you getting them from? It can add a tenfold layer of complications to your surgery if they do not know.
0: So is it around issues like, and particularly say, I know people who are diabetic, if they've got serious diabetic complications, healing after surgery becomes a real issue, like wound healing and those sorts of things?
1: Healing, your anaesthetic, all of those types of things. It's one of those things where even if you are embarrassed, you have to push that deep, deep, deep down and disclose, because your life is in their hands when you're going under for surgery. And if they don't know, then how can they help? And then when you're on the other side and there's been complications, you know, it becomes very, very challenging. So that is the warning that's coming from our doctors and our surgeons today. Just disclose. They don't mind. There's no judgment there. You know, you might get a little talking to if you're maybe taking something that you shouldn't or getting it off a black market. And maybe that won't hurt us either. So, yeah, that's...
0: It just also shows it just how prevalent the use of the GL1 type drugs have become in the community, that surgeons and other medical professionals are raising it as an issue and going, hey, we've got an issue here because people aren't telling us.
1: Do you know, I can tell you how common it is, even in, you know, just general conversations. Women on the other side of having a baby, or women, you know, in their 20s that are just feeling like, oh my gosh, I'm, you know, it terrifies me because... I grew up, I was a teenager of the 90s watching the catwalk, here we go, I'm going to find my words eventually today, I'm sorry, watching those catwalks, and they were so skinny, they were so, so skinny, and now I worry, it feels like we're back there, and it's become like, oh yeah, sure, yeah, no, well, this is how I'm controlling my weight now, like this is what I'm doing.
0: Yeah, it's obviously a wider issue in the community about when's the right time, if that's the best option for you. Is it a last resort, or is it the first thing you go to try to control your weight? Old-fashioned ideas about increasing exercise and changing your diet doesn't work for everyone, because people might be time poor. Financially, it's actually more expensive to eat well than it is eat cheap.
1: Yeah.
0: And eat, so there, you know, I understand why people might do it, but yeah, obviously, as you said, the complications are, if you need medical help, it's serious. There's serious complications.
1: And this is the thing, Francis, no judgment. I mean, I'm standing in front of you now. I've been every weight known to man. I've been 84 kilos. I've been 64 kilos. I've up and down my whole life. So, you know, it's not about, you know, choosing to be on it or not, but this case in today, what we're talking about is when you're in front of the doctor and they say, what medications are you on? That is your time to say, you know, here's what I'm on. And it might not necessarily be, I guess that's part of the message, right? Might not necessarily be about the weight loss drugs. Anything that you're taking really does help your doctor a long way.
0: Yeah, okay, that's absolutely true. Now, when it comes to being single, there are lots of challenges and burdens, but is it more expensive? Is that what you're saying? The idea of a singles tax? Tell me about
1: this. Singles tax. That's what they call it. So the question that they start with is, how much more difficult is it to rent or buy a home as a single person in Australia? Now, there is a woman called Fiona, and she says that she couldn't afford a mortgage on a home, which was ready to move in, so instead she bought an old Queenslander, which she is doing up herself. Meanwhile, Max, a single woman in her 60s, says that she's struggling to find a rental which meets her needs. Now, what they're talking about is that some people are suggesting that the single person tax costs $770 a week more than what it does when you're in a couple. And, I mean, on paper it makes sense, right? So, you know, you're paying a rent or you're paying a mortgage and it's half and half, and you know, you just split all those costs. What people that are single are saying is, we just have to take into account that it's just so much harder. You know, we talk about cost of living all the time and those types of things, but it's

0: every time you go out. You're not share. There's nothing to be shared in terms of costs, and it's just that extra layer. And it's that please don't forget us, you know, when you're calculating your budget for the year and how you're going to roll out how payments are made. Being single is another challenge.
1: A lot of government policy sort of directed at this, at the average, the working family.
0: And it's not the average anymore, is it? I don't know. So, yeah, it's a great conversation for us to be having today.
1: Well, let's see. 1-300-800-222. If you are single, at the moment you're working your way through the world as a single person, 0437-774-774 for texts as well. How much more expensive do you feel it is? And are there barriers? Like, is it difficult to get a rental or a mortgage as a single person? Do you find that you hit a ceiling when it comes to applying for a loan because you're single? Banks might think that the stability of your income becomes an issue. Or I'd love to hear what people's experience is. 1-300-800-222. Or you can text 0437-774-774. Kate Mead is with us, ABC reporter, looking at some of the stories that are going to be big today. Rumours abound.
0: If I was to play Powder Finger for you at their height back in the early 2000s, where are you? Where are you standing when you're hearing Powder Finger play on the radio?
1: I was probably playing it on the radio, Kate. That was where I was.
0: what a flex from you, Francis.
1: It's just
0: true. I'll tell you where I was. I was a young 18-year-old down by the beach trying to surf, partying, having the time of my life.
1: Yeah, Sound of the Summer many, many times.
0: Sound of the Summer.
1: Yeah.
0: That is.
1: Livid Festival in Brisbane where they were hometown gigs. Those shows were just amazing. Yeah.
0: You just took me back to Big Day Out, I think. Did they play at Big Day Out?
1: Yeah, I'm sure I must have.
0: Now, what caused them to break up? Can you tell me then?
1: I was just trying to work it out.
0: Did they just have a spat?
1: I do know the guys, but I can't talk for them. But I think it wasn't a spat. I think they're all in good, but just like they've done the rounds. Like they've taken it as far as they could in terms of the local market, and everyone wanted to do something different. Bernard's gone on to be doing well. His solo career. Ian Hogue, the guitarist, is now in the Church, plays with Steve Kilby. Some of the other guys are running venues in
0: Brisbane. Scandal. What do you? No Oasis, Barney between nothing. I thought that there would be some juice in
1: maybe,
0: here.
1: Maybe a couple of them on the tennis court. I know they're pretty competitive on the tennis court.
0: The reason why I'm wanting to know is because there's been these cryptic billboards that have been popping up in Brisbane, Sydney and Melbourne, and they're kind of codes that keep changing, and they flash up memories, day 24, different things like that. There's an Instagram that's popped up that's called The Return of the Electric Horseman. Apparently that is an unmistakable reference to Return of the Electric Horseman, the final track of Powderfinger's 1996 album. So that is getting people's chins wagging this morning when they're looking at this billboard and going, is it true? Is it happening? I wondered, I wasn't sure, that's what I mean. I wasn't sure if there was a spat or not, but I just wondered, did they look at Oasis? Did they look at the money, the rollout, the world tour and go, oh, well, hang on, boys. There might be some money to be made here.
1: Why not? Oh, there's certainly an audience for it. If they were to announce a tour tomorrow, it would sell out in a blink of an eye.
0: Oh, I'd be trying to find my 501 jeans, a crop top and a, I don't know. I don't know, bro.
1: Braid your hair.
0: Who knows what would happen? I'd be back. So that's what Oasis gave me. Because similar kind of timings, right?
1: I hope it's true. The world could do with a Powderfinger tour
0: right now. That's right. I'm looking for the joy in life, and I could take Powderfinger.
1: Yeah, I agree. Let's hope that that's going to happen because that would be awesome.
0: So just a rumour at this stage. Do not walk around today and say, I heard Kate Mead say that Powderfinger are back. It's just a rumour, but I'm so here for it.
1: All the hints are there. Yeah. Well, they're teasing us. Good on you, Kate.
0: Thank you so much.
1: You heard it first here. Powderfinger are back. Maybe. That's a maybe. It's a big maybe. Here they are on ABC Radio Overnights.

0: wonderful Powderfinger, My Happiness, here on ABC Radio Overnights. I hope you're having a good morning. Francis Leach with you on this Wednesday. It's been a busy morning, and I want to share with you a good news story. Now, there's a social media account that I love to follow, and it shows me a young man in Brisbane who goes around talking to people who are doing it tough on the streets and offers them the sort of care that they probably can't afford and wouldn't otherwise get, and that is helping them with a haircut. Free haircuts and a chance to have a conversation with someone who's prepared to listen. Not too much to ask, is it? But it's really special. Kendram is the guy that does it. He is Kendram Rasiti. He is basically, he's an angel on the streets. He's doing the Lord's work, helping out. Good morning, mate. How are you going?
1: Yeah, not too bad, brother. How are you? You okay?
0: I'm really, really well. First time I saw your little Instagram post, it just caught my heart. Tell me how you got started doing it.

0: So I've always been cutting like on and off through COVID, and yeah, just the feeling of cutting someone was nice. Like it was a good feeling, but yeah, it was a bit of a spontaneous one. Like I was just walking back home from my academy, and just encountered a lad there. He was pretty young as well, actually. So seen him, so I went back home and just packed my gear and came back out to him, and he agreed to have a haircut and just have a chat, which was cool. And I think then it kind of like ticked from that point moving forward.
1: And it's sort of caught on with a lot of people who now see the videos. What's it been like to approach people and offer them, an opportunity to have their hair cut? What sort of response do you get from the people that that you talk to and you help?
0: Oh, the response is amazing. Like some people don't want to be recorded, which I respect. Some people don't mind at all. But overall, it's always been positive. I feel like it's just the way you approach someone, I guess. Like just in a respectful manner, how everyone wants to be treated nicely, of course. So yeah, just I think it's just the approach has to be nice always. It's just the way you want to be treated, I guess, in life.
1: And some of the videos that that I see, the sort of the charm, the energy, the optimism of people who are doing it tough in those intimate moments when, like all of us, we speak to all those of us who've got hair. Back when I used to do this, not anymore, Kendra. It's well past me now. You would sort of confide in your hairdresser and tell them stuff that you would otherwise not tell anyone.
0: It's true. It's true. I think it's just building like a relationship with them at the same time, which a lot of like barbers and I think the hairdressers do day to day, which is nice. Like just having someone there that you can actually have a conversation with and just open up about life in general. Like we've all got battles and we're all dealing stuff. So it's nice to have someone to have a genuine conversation with.
1: And in terms of the people that you have, set 10, 20 minutes with, do you have regulars now? Come back and ask for a
0: You
1: second
0: know
1: cut.
0: what? I do as well. You know what's? I got like a crazy story because it's my next video that's actually going up on Receipty Roots. It's I went Gold Coast, and I got out my van, and then I encountered someone that I cut like I'm talking about 6, 7 months ago, I think it was now, and so he'll be like my second customer. I've had a couple of second customers, so which is really nice, and it's good to like catch up, I guess, with them.
1: And you must have an extraordinary response from people who see your post on Residi Roots, that's Residi Roots, on the socials. What's the response been like?
0: Amazing. Honestly, it's all been so beautiful, and some of the people that I've had cut, it's been amazing because some of the public members, like they've actually reached out to me and asked for their details. And I had actually this lady from Gold Coast reach out. One of the guys that I cut really touched her heart, and she ended up paying for like his accommodation for the week, sent him over money as well. And it's just like little stories like that, and like also reconnecting families. Like
1: Yeah,
0: it's
1: oh,
0: that's a
1: wonderful.
0: beautiful. Yeah, it's amazing.
1: Oh, that's such great work that you're doing. And people can follow it on Residi Roots. If you just look on your social media platforms and have a look at what Kendram is doing out there. Are you out there today?
0: I'm at my academy actually today, but hopefully in the evening I'll be heading out as well. So yeah, that's the plan.
1: In Brisbane?
0: Yeah, in Brisbane, yeah.
1: Yeah, look out for him if you're in Brisbane. Kendra, I think you do wonderful work. Thank you for sharing it with us. And yeah, have a wonderful day.
0: I appreciate you so much, honestly. Thank you so much. You have a beautiful day as well.
1: Kendra Residi. Check him out, Residi Roots, on Instagram and elsewhere, the work that he does, just giving people who need a haircut on the streets a chance to have a chat and get their hair done. It's coming up to the latest from your ABC newsroom right across Australia.
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0: Good morning, Tony Matthews with ABC News. Experts say the Coalition's proposed cuts to migration could hurt the economy. Political reporter Evelyn Manfield has more.
1: Experts and the business community are warning the Coalition's plan to majorly slash temporary migration could cause serious economic harm. The key concern is that cutting 650,000 temporary migrants could undermine the growth of the economy.

0: and also lead to skill shortages. But opposition leader Angus Taylor argues his plan is to increase temporary skilled visas and project-specific visas to address workforce concerns, hitting back at the criticism from the business sector. But he has admitted there will be an impact on some aged care workers.
1: Helping small island nations fund their fight against climate change will be in the spotlight during Anthony Albanese's final day in the Pacific. Climate reporter Romy Stevens has more from Fiji.
2: Day three of pre-COP turns to climate finance as Pacific communities look to build their resilience against rising seas and more extreme weather events. Prime Minister Anthony Albanese is expected to attend a Pacific Resilience Facility event, which is a locally led financing mechanism for climate adaptation. Australia was keen for world leaders to use the pre-COP talks to commit additional money to the PRF, but raising funds has proved difficult in the current global economic climate. Only two of the 14 leaders who have attended pre-COP are from outside of the Pacific.
1: A teenage boy has died after falling from a building in Sydney last night. Emergency services were called to Elizabeth Street in Surry Hills at about 9 o'clock, where a 17-year-old boy was found critically injured. Paramedics treated the boy, but he died at the scene. Police say the death is not being treated as suspicious. Israelis will mark the third anniversary of the deadly October 7 terrorist attacks by Hamas today, just weeks out from the nation's general election. Here's Middle East correspondent Matthew Doran.
3: Commemorations will be held across the country, from the border communities, which came under fire from Hamas on that day, through to Tel Aviv, where a concert will be held in the evening. Around 1,200 people were killed and 251 taken hostage when Hamas launched its surprise dawn raids on Israel, catching the Israeli security and defence establishment flat-footed. The war in Gaza since has resulted in more than 74,000 Palestinians being killed, according to local health authorities. There's still a lot of anger towards the Netanyahu government over the failures which allowed the Hamas attacks to happen, something which could be reflected at the ballot box in just 3 weeks' time. Matthew Doran, ABC News, Jerusalem.
1: Veteran news anchor Richard Moorcroft has died at the age of 70, with the news of his death shared last night in a post to social media, saying he died at a time of his choosing following a cancer diagnosis earlier this year. Nandini Deer reports.
4: He's well known for reading ABC's 7pm news bulletin from 1983 to 2002, before that presenting Behind the News, and later in his career hosting SBS's Letters and Numbers. Richard Moorcroft is being remembered by friends and colleagues as a humble man and divine human being. Australian story presenter Lee Sales says he was a gem of a person and his passing is a huge loss.
5: He was full of life. He adored nature. He loved art. He loved people. He was just kind and caring.
4: ABC Managing Director Hugh Marks says Mr. Moorcroft was one of the great broadcasters of his generation.
1: Novak Djokovic has claimed a record 7th China Open tennis title and the 102nd title of his career as Australian Alex de Minaur retired injured from their final in Beijing. The 39-year-old led 7-6 love 1 when de Minaur was forced to quit with an apparent thigh problem. It's the 21st year in a row that Djokovic has won at least one singles title. Djokovic says the triumph comes during what's been a challenging period for the former world number one.
6: It came at the best possible time, you know, as a confidence booster, as a proof that I can still play on the highest level and, you know, winning against the top 10 players in a matter of 3 days back to back is a great achievement.
1: Looking at the weather around the state, showers along the coast and on the ranges, tending scattered along the north coast, fine in the west. Sydney's weather, cloudy with a possible shower, a top of 19 degrees on the coast and 21 in the west. Right now, it's 15 degrees on the coast. It's also 15 in Penrith and the humidity is on 53%.
7: ABC Sydney acknowledges Aboriginal and Torres Strait Islander peoples as the traditional custodians of lands, waterways and skies across Australia. Today, we pay respects to elders past and present and recognise the contribution of all First Nations peoples.
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0: 6 this Wednesday, the 7th of October. Coming up on the show, do you love buttons? There's millions up for grabs in New Zealand. We'll find out why. A bit of a warning for people who are on weight loss drugs and are going in for surgery. We'll get that later on in the show. And the great race is happening this week. I'm not talking about Bathurst. I'm talking about Mark Humphries racing the second red of the, sorry, racing the second leg of the Sydney Tram Race. Can the L3 Kingsford line beat the Parramatta line? We'll find out later with Mark Humphries returning. And after 7, we like good news stories, don't we? I've got some good news for you after 7. Stick around for that. Weather today, 19 in the city, 21 in the west, possible shower, a wind warning for the Sydney enclosed waters and the coast as well. As you wake up this morning, not that much colder than last night, but you had a bit of wind around when you head out. Sydney's coast 15, Gosford 16, Penrith 15, Cronulla 17, Hornsby 14, Campbelltown 13, and Katoomba 8 degrees. Well, of course, today is October 7, 3 years since Hamas's horrific attack on Israel, which killed over 1,000 people. This morning, Jewish groups will hold a dawn commemoration of the October 7 attack starting at 6:29 a.m. to mark the time at which the Hamas attack began. Of course, over 70,000 Palestinians have been killed in the war since that attack. And because of that, in part, two protest groups, Jews Against the Occupation 48 and the Wollongong Friends of Palestine, have separate vigils that will be held today, which have been widely criticised by Jewish groups, including the Executive Council of Australian Jewry, as well as by Premier Minns and the New South Wales Opposition Leader, Kelly Sloan. Jews Against the Occupation is a Sydney-based Jewish group. They've held quite a lot of protests. They've kind of promoted their town hall vigil today with the slogan, "Don't let Israel steal the date." And while Minns and others have criticised this vigil, Minns has conceded that he's not able to stop it going ahead. We have seen the Premier fail on other instances with in the courts for some of his actions against the Palestinian movement. And it's been, you know, there's been a lot of division within the Labor Party over this. Premier Minns, whilst being opposed to this vigil today, also said he cannot guarantee none of his Labor colleagues will attend. Although Upper House MP Anthony D'Adam, who's one of the people you probably would have thought was most likely to attend, or was one of the most kind of vocal opponents to Premier Chris Minns's position, said he will not attend it. He said what happened on October 7 was a war crime and a violation of human rights, so it is not something to celebrate. He said, obviously, there is context to what happened on October 7. Doesn't justify Israel's actions, but there's no political point that needs to be made on that day, so he will not be attending. In other news of a military nature, in the Daily Telegraph today, a report that's slightly concerning. The Pentagon ordered agents to breach Australian Defence Force bases and were quite successful at it, unfortunately. So, Pentagon and US Department of War ordered undercover agents to breach Australian Defence Force bases in a series of covert missions to test security provisions for shared intelligence. Because, of course, part of AUKUS, we're going to be sharing all this intelligence. They're like, hey, we're going to this deal with these Australian guys. Do you want to send a couple of lads down and see if they can get through? They used people from NCIS, which, you know, yeah, it turns out it's not just a TV show. Whether from NCIS Sydney? No. But it turns out they were able to get into bases, including things like HMS Stirling and HMS Cootable. Well, these ones they were trying to get into. We're not sure the exact ones they got into. They managed to get through some of the security. And once inside, agents were reportedly able to move through restricted areas without being challenged and photograph areas subject to security controls, whistleblowers told the Daily Telegraph. A little bit of a concern. I mean, doesn't massively surprise me, given I managed to get through some of the security with a giant horse. But, you know, the point remains, this is not good news for Australian security, nonetheless. And look, really sad to hear the passing of Richard Moorcroft. Of course, the news reader, the 7 p.m. news bulletin reader from 1983 to 2002. So many of us grew up watching Richard Moorcroft on the television, brought us our news every night. He died at a time of his own choosing on the south coast of New South Wales. He was diagnosed with cancer earlier this year and was grateful to go peacefully with his partner of 36 years, Alison McKay, beside him, they said in an Instagram post. Interesting. I love some of the details that come out of this. He met his long-term partner, Alison McKay, in 1990, and they kept in touch through handwritten fountain pen letters for 2 years before she moved to Sydney. Isn't that beautiful? I also didn't realise this. Moorcroft was an acclaimed landscape photographer, and his work hangs in the walls of Parliament House in Canberra. We were reminiscing the story as well. This was Richard Moorcroft's final sign-off when he signed off the ABC.
1: And that, as I first said a long time ago, is the news to this minute. Kerry O'Brien with the 7:30 report coming up next. But from me, good night.
0: There you go, the final sign-off for Richard Moorcroft. And we were also reminiscing about an amazing story involving Richard Moorcroft, that he had this, he raised a baby bat. And sometimes when he was reporting the news, he was reporting on these kind of huge affairs across the world, you know, invasions in the Korea and this kind of stuff. He had this bat under his jacket while he was doing the news. He was a wise volunteer, and he had a grey-headed flying fox called Archie. And he sometimes would actually have it in his jacket as he was doing the news, as it kind of, it needed the warmth. What a beautiful story. He did a little documentary about it called Raising Archie. Here was Richard Moorcroft talking about it.
1: This is a young grey-headed flying fox, which came from a colony not very far from Sydney. His mother died, and so I'm the new foster parent for a few months. What we're hoping is that eventually he will be able to rejoin the colony and get back into the wild. But in the meantime, you need a lot of looking after, don't you?
2: Most people know me as a newsreader, but I'm also a volunteer member of WIRES, the Wildlife Information and Rescue Service, which is how I came to foster this little orphan.
0: Yes, a lover of the environment, Richard Moorcroft, sad to see him passing.
3: Early bird trivia.
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0: Yes, your chance to win the 702 Sydney breakfast tea towel. All you have to do is answer the following question. Today is Wednesday, the 7th of October, and on this day in 1982, the musical Cats opened on Broadway in New York City. It ran for nearly 18 years and winning 7 Tony Awards and a Grammy. Now, last year we gave away tickets to see Cats when it toured through Sydney as part of the Golden Ticket competition. My question to you is, where did Cats play in Sydney during their 2025 run? Which venue in Sydney did Cats perform at during its 2025 run? 1-300-222-702. Maybe you're one of the people that went and got saw it. Do you remember where you saw it? 1-300-222-702. Here's some thinking music. It's about Cats, but it's not from Cats. It's from The Cure.

0: Love Cats by The Cure there. Do you love Cats, the musical? You might love the musical version and still hate the movie. That seemed to be the perspective of a lot of people. Remember the Cats, the music, the movie? Anyway, today's Wednesday, the 7th of October. On this day in 1982, the musical Cats opened on Broadway. Last year it was playing in Sydney, but whereabouts was it playing in Sydney? Louise is on the line. Morning, Louise.
1: Good morning.
0: How are you this morning?
1: Still in bed. Yep, I'm good.
0: Ooh, rugged up. Nice to hear. Wish I was still in bed. Now, where did Cats play in Sydney?
1: It was at the Theatre Royal.
0: Theatre Royal is right. Did you head along, Louise?
1: Yes, I did. I went along with my brother-in-law. Yeah.
0: Oh, nice. You enjoyed it? It was good?
1: Yeah, it was lovely. Yeah, yeah.
0: What, have you seen the movie version? What do you think of that?
1: Oh, I haven't seen the movie version. I'm going to have to check it out now.
0: Yeah, to check it out. Look, it's a bit controversial, I think, the movie version. So maybe if you've got great former memories of the Theatre Royal version of the Cats, just leave it at that, okay? Just leave it at that. Maybe don't watch the movie, okay? All right, we'll send you out the tea towel. You have a lovely day, Louise.
1: Lovely. Thanks so much.
0: Cheers there, Louise from Nizero. Takes away a little bit of trivia.
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0: Yeah, I hope people are taking us for a morning walk this morning. And if so, can I have your steps? Can I count your steps towards mine? I don't get out at the moment. In the morning, unfortunately. Interesting, we're talking about Premier Chris Minns, who is opposed to the Palestinian protests that are going on today, the different protests that have been run by Jews against Occupation 48 and follow Wollongong Friends of Palestine. He said he couldn't necessarily stop his colleagues going. Stephen and Matt Cole obviously have watched the press conference. He said, I noticed in the Premier's press conference about Palestinian protests, he said he didn't want to jump the shark when referring to going early to stop colleagues from protests. This is an old reference from Happy Days, where the Fonzie jumped a pool full of sharks on a motorcycle, a reference to a desperate effort by a TV show to increase ratings. I don't think he meant he didn't want to jump the I think he meant he didn't want to jump the gun. I don't think he's trying to increase his ratings. Yeah, I think well picked up. I'm sure that was a slip of the tongue there, Stephen.
6: Let's catch up with some choice news from across the ditch, eh? It's time for a Kiwi catch-up. Nice one, bro.
0: Yes, a time to find out what's happening in New Zealand with Radio New Zealand reporter Kate Green, who joins us from Wellington. Kia ora, Kate.
7: Morena, Craig. How are you?
0: Very good.

0: Now, there's some statistics on cocaine use coming out in New Zealand. What do these statistics say?
1: Yeah, straight in hot this morning with some cocaine news.
0: Yeah, well,
1: this is a this is a new study which shows that Kiwis are now getting through close to 7 kilograms of the drug every week, and that is countrywide, not per person. But researchers say cocaine.
0: I wanted to clarify this because 7 kilograms of cocaine per person would be extremely high.
1: We would get a lot done. Let's just put it that way.
0: But they're saying seven. So you're saying the whole of New Zealand is using 7 kilos of cocaine a week.
1: And it doesn't sound that much, does it? But then who knows how much, you know, one, you know, dose. Oh, my goodness. I'm outing myself as a non-cocaine user on radio. But, yeah, I think it does add up when you consider the weight of it is potentially quite light.
0: Yeah,
1: so
0: it is
1: the
0: quite
1: researchers,
0: light.
1: Yeah, they say it's exploded over the past decade. So this latest survey has found that 31% of respondents had used cocaine, which was up just from just 11% in 2017, and peak consumption was actually in 2025 at 9.4 kilograms a week. So they say it's down to three things. It's easier to get, it's cheaper, and it's becoming more socially acceptable. And one of the researchers actually said New Zealand is in what he calls a honeymoon phase for cocaine, where people think it's a bit glamorous and relatively harmless. But of course, it can lead to other drugs. It can also lead to problems with addiction, mental health, and actual health, physical health harm. So not potentially as alluring as it might seem in its early stages.
0: Now, Kate, look, Australia is often reported as being one of the highest users of cocaine. So we were intrigued when we saw this 7 kilo statistic. The latest statistics we have from UNSW data in Australia or from 2024-25 is that annually 7,985 kilograms in Australia, that's about 154 kilograms a week. Now, our population is larger than yours, but our population is only about 5 times larger than yours. So if we were using the same amount as you, 7 kilograms a week, that would be about 35 kilograms. Ours is 154 kilograms a week. So,
1: wow.
0: Before there's a
1: we
0: big
1: have some work to do.
0: Well, I'm just saying, you know, maybe make sure this doesn't get beaten up as New Zealand having a big problem, because all those New Zealanders moving over to Sydney are going to see, they're going to move into what is a problem. I think
1: that's really fascinating. Yes. And really nice to know. Yeah. So we've got some way to go before we're high up in that chart.
0: It is interesting. It's even kind of reported among in Sydney, and I've heard this anecdotally as well. Like even young kind of tradies. You know, cocaine is a drug that's used frequently as a kind of...
1: Well, our most popular one is definitely still methamphetamine. So, you know, when we compare those levels, I wonder if we'd come out on top
0: there. Well, we'll leave that to you. Let's hope that that's not the case. Let's hope we don't beat you on that particular one as well. Now, in New Zealand as well this week, you had a near miss with it when a train interrupted a Green Party's level crossing announcement.
1: Yeah, this was one of the more crazy moments of the election campaign so far, with only a month to go. So this was in Auckland on Monday, and the Green Party was announcing a policy to make rail crossings safer, standing right next to a rail crossing. And they were very handily given a real-life example of the problem when, in the background of their press conference, a car drove across the level crossing only a few seconds before the train barreled through, and you can actually hear the train blasting its horn, and everyone stops and turns. And the Greens co-leader, Chloe Swarbrick, she sort of gasps to the group, "Did you see that? Did you see that?" And she called it a case in point for why the crossings need to go.
0: Yeah, perfect timing for them. Perfect
1: timing. Yeah, exactly.
0: I think there's an example of this. There's a classic one where there's like a British news report where somebody's talking about dangerous driving on the roads and there's like an accident behind him.
1: And they just rear end the person. I've seen that. That's incredible. It's almost like it's staged, but it's just incredible timing.
0: Well, have you checked into it? Have you checked into whether it was staged? Have you checked into whether that was a Greens Party member out there in the back
1: people
0: going,
1: immediately
0: just do it the last
1: accusing.
0: Minute, mate?
1: Yeah, I wonder how much money you would need to take in order to
0: do that,
1: you know, duck across a train and level crossing. You couldn't pay me enough.
0: Exactly. And finally now, why are there nearly millions of buttons up for grabs in Auckland? Where are these buttons coming from?
1: So many buttons. So this has all come about because of a woman called Hannah Bennett, and she runs this community group which helps keep craft supplies out of landfill. And she was asked to help clear out a closing haberdashery wholesaler. And she, you know, she was asked to come

0: community, and she realised she was just barely making a dent in the supply. So she's opening the doors at a community hall and just inviting people to turn up and take away some buttons. So I hope that helps.
1: There you go. Well, we do have a bead shop here in Sydney. I wonder if they sell buttons too. Maybe they can get
0: Lovely.
1: On and get some of these.
0: I'll post you some over.
1: Thank you very much. just don't post any cocaine, or given you've got such so much of it there in New Zealand. Woohoo!
0: I'll do my best. It's not like we can spare it.
1: Yeah, good on you, Kate.
0: Thanks, Craig. Have a good one.
1: Kate Green from Radio New Zealand there.
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1: Traffic. And what's happening on the roads, Mel?
3: Good morning. So far, so good on Sydney roads. No major incidents to mention. Just checking my cameras, I can see it's already quite busy at the start of the M5 at Casula. Some build-up at the interchange there. The rest of the motorway is fine heading towards the city and airport. At Neutral Bay and Cremorne, the tidal flow is not operating again today. Repairs are taking place, so check signs and take extra care in the area. To public transport, some minor delays for trains leaving Sydney on the Central Coast and Newcastle line. And to ferries, a bus is replacing F3 ferries between Parramatta and Rydalmere. You can get the latest with the Transport app or go to transportnsw.info. And for the latest on roads, check out livetraffic.com.
1: Thank you very much, Mel. On the text line, someone says something dodgy regarding the cocaine. It's not physically possible to use that much cocaine a week. No, it wasn't 7 kilograms per person in New Zealand. It was 7 kilograms of cocaine for the whole of New Zealand, which compared to our statistics in Australia, which are about 154 kilograms a week, suggests that we may have a much larger problem here in Australia than they have in New Zealand. Yeah, look, Australia is looked at as seen as one of the highest rates of cocaine use in the world. So that's certainly the case. Now, a little bit of a correction here from somebody, from Elliot, saying, no, the Fonz didn't jump sharks on his motorcycle. That's way too pedestrian. He jumped a shark on water skis while wearing his leather jacket. However, how you wouldn't know is the Fonz otherwise. Okay, so this is it. So jumping the shark was not a motorcycle, as suggested by Steve. It was on a water skis. Thank you so much, Elliot, for that pickup. We would hate for that to have gone unnoticed and uncorrected. Coming up after news, did you learn an instrument as a child? Do you think all kids should learn an instrument? A lot of people seem to suggest it has impacts on other learning and great for things like maths. Some changes will now make this more likely. We'll find out about that after the news. And are you on Ozempic, Mounjaro and that kind of stuff? Have you been for an operation recently? Because there's a lot of warnings. We're going to speak to an anaesthetist about the dangers of this. It's a knowledge that I remember, I think it was Steve Bronte called us about this a while ago. We're going to chase this up and find out why. And also Mark Humphreys returns. He's treading the boards, but he's managed to get up early to go back to his first love, public transport correspondent. We're going to get him to race the Kingsford line to see what they could beat the Parramatta line. What did the Parramatta line get up to? What is it, 72 kilometres an hour? Not sure the Kingsford line is going to get close. You're on 702 Breakfast. It is 6 o'clock.
2: When it's on the agenda.
4: 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It's a national crisis.
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5: By all means, be critical of the state of Israel, but actually say we're not talking about Australians or people of Jewish faith. They're different.
6: It's on 702 ABC Sydney.
7: It's 6 o'clock. Good morning. Tony Matthews with ABC News. The Home Affairs Minister says the Coalition's push to slash migration is an attempt from the Liberals and Nationals to counter the rise of One Nation. The opposition has vowed to cut net overseas migration from its current level of 292,000 people down to 100,000 in the first 2 years of a Coalition government. It would then lift to 160,000 people by the fourth year. Tony Burke says Labor also wants to reduce migration, but to do so in a way that supports the Australian economy.
8: If your approach is to choose a number based on some sort of political deal trying to pick up preferences from One Nation or something like that, then effectively the people who miss out are Australians.
7: Israel will pause today to commemorate the deadly terrorist attacks on the country by Hamas on October 7, 2023. Middle East correspondent Matthew Doran reports.
9: The dawn raids caught the Israeli security and intelligence establishment by surprise as Hamas fighters poured over the Gaza fence line and attacked communities up and

0: down the border. Around 1,200 people were killed and 251 taken hostage in what's often described as the deadliest day for Jews since the Holocaust. The assault triggered the war in Gaza, which continues to this day, and where more than 74,000 Palestinians have since been killed, according to local health authorities. Community-led events will be held on this third anniversary, including at the Nova Music Festival site, where hundreds were killed in the deadliest massacre on the day. Matthew Doran, ABC News, Jerusalem.
1: The state and federal governments have announced more than $1.2 billion in new funding to improve three regional road corridors. More from Nick Doll.
2: The route between Newcastle and Dubbo will be one of those upgraded, taking in the Hunter Expressway and the Golden Highway, which is used to transport wind turbines, among other freight. Roads Minister Jenny Aitchison says the changes will make journeys safer and faster.
3: This will be funding things like road and intersection widening, new overtaking lanes and pullover bays.
2: The New England Highway between Muswellbrook and Armidale will get similar improvements, as will a corridor between Euston and Togamal in the state southwest.
1: The Australian Privacy Commissioner has launched an investigation into the Chinese software company behind an influx of cheap smart glasses to Australia. Shenzhen Qingcheng Future Technology Co. makes the phone app, which runs many of the low-cost devices sold in recent months. The regulator has also made preliminary inquiries with Meta, Google, Kmart and an importer called BDI Technology over their role supplying similar tech, but none of the other companies are the subject of a formal probe. Privacy Commissioner Carly Kind says Shenzhen Qingcheng was the only company which ignored her questions about their compliance with privacy law completely.
4: The company did not respond at all to our multiple attempts to obtain information from them, and it does suggest that some of the fundamentals may not be in place.
1: Veteran news anchor Richard Moorcroft has died at the age of 70 at a time of his choosing following a cancer diagnosis earlier this year. Mr. Moorcroft presented ABC's 7pm news bulletin from 1983 to 2002 and later went on to host SBS's Letters and Numbers program. A post on his Instagram page says Mr. Moorcroft was grateful to go peacefully with his partner of 36 years, Alison McKay, beside him. Australian Story presenter and friend Lee Sale says he was a terrific person and his death is a huge loss.
5: Richard Moorcroft, I think, can be described as a gentleman and a gentle man. He was the kindest, most courteous, warm, lovely person you could ever hope to meet.
1: Cameron Green has been ruled out of Australia's first men's cricket test against South Africa due to injury. The all-rounder suffered an abdominal strain while batting during the third ODI against the Proteas last week and sat out the tourists' two-day tour match that followed. It's hoped that Green can play a role as a pure batter before the series ends. The first test between Australia and South Africa will begin in Durban on Friday. Looking at the weather, showers along the coast and on the ranges tending scattered along the north coast, fine in the west of the state. Sydney's weather, cloudy, a possible shower with a top of 19 on the coast and 21 in the west. Right now it's 16 degrees on the coast and it's 15 in Penrith. The time now, 6:05.
6: Good morning, welcome to AM. I'm Rachel Mealy, coming to you from the lands of the Turrbal and Yuggera people in Brisbane. It's 3 years since Hamas's deadly assault on Israel on October 7, 2023, where around 1,200 people were killed and 251 taken hostage in a surprise attack launched at dawn. As Israelis mark the anniversary and pause to remember the moment which forever changed the country and the region, many are also reflecting on the country's political leadership with an election just 3 weeks away. Middle East correspondent Matthew Doran reports.
0: On the Gaza border, the relentless buzz of an Israeli surveillance drone is a constant reminder of war just a short distance away. But Danny Rahamim doesn't even notice it anymore.
7: I get used to it. Just when you mention it, I hear it.
0: Danny has lived in kibbutz Nahal Oz, roughly 800 metres from the Gaza fence line, since 1975. October 7, 2023 will remain etched in his memory as the community's darkest day.
7: If I was a religious person, I would say to you, It was a miracle. I don't know how we survived.
0: 15 were killed and 8 taken hostage, with the community evacuated after Hamas's attack. Danny and his family have since returned to Nahal Oz, and he says around 85% of the residents have joined them.
8: As much as this is your home, do you feel safe here now, given what's happened?
7: It's a $1 million question.
0: Danny says the ongoing Israeli military presence just over the border in Gaza helps to provide a sense of security. But there is still a feeling that no one has been held accountable for the failures which allowed Hamas to launch its deadly onslaught. That sentiment is further fuelled by recent reports, roundly rejected by Prime Minister Benjamin Netanyahu, that he ignored warnings from the United Arab Emirates and Egypt a Hamas attack was looming.
7: Of course, we are very, very angry. Very angry. You hear it from 90% of the population here.
0: Sderot is a city just 20 minutes' drive away, which was also overrun by Hamas on October 7. On the edge of town is a lookout with sweeping views of what was once northern Gaza and is now little more than rubble. It's become a popular destination for Israelis and tourists alike. Karen Oberman is among them. As the anniversary is marked, she says her anger is directed at others, not her country's government.
9: Again, the world in 3 years has done a 180 and is distorting, making the victim seem like they're the perpetrator, and it's just wrong.
0: The October 7 attacks and the war in Gaza since are central themes in the Israeli election campaign, with Benjamin Netanyahu's political opponents promising a national independent inquiry into what happened, something the Prime Minister has refused. Mali Zender's daughter, Noah, was among hundreds killed at the Nova Music Festival.
10: It must happen, not only for us, but to make sure that an event like this will not recur.
0: Back on the border, Danny Rahamim has hope for the future.
7: I still believe that we have to make peace with the Palestinians, but not with the Hamas. They are monsters.
0: Even though 3 years on, that outlook seems as distant as ever. This is Matthew Doran in Nahal Oz, reporting for AM.
6: The federal opposition's new immigration policy has been slammed by higher education groups, with one organisation accusing the Liberals and Nationals of trying to keep up with One Nation. The coalition insists its migration policy is about putting Australia first. Here's political reporter Jack Mackay.
11: After a cutback in its support in the polls, the coalition has unveiled plans to cut back on migration.
12: Clearly the opposition is trying to keep up with One Nation, and that's a real shame.
11: That's Phil Honeywood, the CEO of the International Education Association of Australia. He's warning the coalition's plan poses a risk to the country's international education sector and the broader economy.
12: The future workforce in aged care and childcare is heavily dependent already on international students coming here. And the gig economy, a lot of the young people that work in jobs that young Australians refuse to work in, be it Uber driving, be it 7-Eleven, they're all done by international students.
11: Under the opposition's plan, net overseas migration would be cut from its current level of 292,000 down to 100,000 people in the first 2 years of a coalition government. It would then lift to 160,000 by the fourth year. In contrast, Labor wants to get net overseas migration down to 225,000 per year by 2028, while One Nation has vowed to tip migration into negative territory before introducing a cap of 130,000. Targeting international student numbers is central to all their plans.
13: International education seems to be the political whipping horse, if you like.
11: Vicky Thompson is the CEO of the Group of Eight Universities.
13: Domestic students have a stake in this debate because it's international student revenue that supports research, it supports teaching.
11: In its plan, the coalition is promising to abolish temporary graduate visas as well as cap international student commencements at 240,000 people per year, down from the current planning level of 295,000. It also wants to restrict the families of students coming to Australia and link each student visa to the institution they're enrolled with. Both Labor and the Coalition are in agreement that migration numbers should fall, albeit by different numbers and in different ways.
14: It's 100% a reaction to One Nation.
11: That's Griffith University political expert Paul Williams. He doesn't believe the Coalition's migration policy will lure back voters who have abandoned the Liberals and Nationals for One Nation.
14: It's probably too little too late. And there's no way that that is going to be enough to pull back the critical mass of One Nation voters.
6: Associate Professor Paul Williams ending that report by Jack Mackay. Patients who failed to disclose the use of illegal peptides or weight loss jabs before surgery could face serious consequences, according to doctors. They've issued a fresh warning after new research showed an 11-fold risk of regurgitation or aspiration under general anaesthetic for people on GLP-1 medication like Ozempic. Here's National Health reporter Stephanie Dalzell.
15: Going under general anaesthetic already comes with risks, but failing to disclose you're on a GLP-1 or unapproved peptides can add to it, according to the Australian and New Zealand College of Anaesthetists President Tanya Selak.
16: We do worry a lot about this rare risk of aspiration and regurgitation, and we don't want any patient to come to harm when we could have avoided it.
15: GLP-1 based medication like Ozempic or the unapproved drug retatrutide mimic the activity of a natural hormone, helping people feel full for longer. But because they slow digestion, standard fasting might not empty a patient's stomach. And Dr. Selak says that poses an increased risk of what's known as pulmonary aspiration.
16: When you're under anaesthetic, your body's automatic safety reflexes like coughing and swallowing are switched off. So food or fluid in there can come back up and then slip into the airway and lungs. And that can cause serious lung injury.
15: With the use of GLP-1 based drugs on the rise, the college says some people are failing to declare they're on the medication before they show up for surgery, meaning anaesthetists are having to use alternative techniques or even turn people away. Dr. Selak says there's a range of reasons why people aren't disclosing the medication use, including embarrassment or trying to conceal the purchase of unapproved peptides.
16: So some people will come and write that they're not on any medications, but by the time I've asked them a number of different things, we've found out, I'm also on a peptide injection someone gave me at the gym.
15: A new study published in the Anaesthesia Journal last month looked at more than 47,000 patients across the UK and found those on GLP-1s were 11 times more likely to regurgitate or aspirate contents like food under general anaesthetic. Most of the cases only involved regurgitation, and generally patients regurgitated or aspirated as they woke up from anaesthesia. But the authors noted the link was not necessarily causal, as people with obesity or diabetes are already at increased risk of aspiration or regurgitation. Adelaide University's Professor Michael Horowitz says there needs to be more research done on the issue.
17: What we've now got is an accident waiting to happen. The key question is what these drugs do to gastric emptying.
15: For Dr. Selak, the message is simple. Be honest with your doctor about what medication you're taking.
6: Stephanie Dalzell and Paige Coburn with that report. And that's early AM for today. Briefly in finance, oil is higher. The global benchmark Brent crude is trading at $100.82 US a barrel. I'm Rachel Mealy. Thanks for your company. It's 6:15.
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19: Traffic.
20: In Cabramatta, a crash on the Cumberland Highway is blocking Lane 1 southbound approaching Hughes Street. At Seaforth, there's a breakdown on Manly Road. It's northbound near the Spit Bridge. It's blocking Lane 2. On the M4 motorway at Greystanes, a breakdown reported eastbound just past Beresford Road. And at Dundas Valley, we've had reports of a breakdown on Marsden Road, northbound just past Stewart Street. The tidal flow is not working today on Military Road through Cremorne and Neutral Bay. The M1 Pacific motorway clearing beautifully between Sydney and the Central Coast. From ATN, I'm Tim Govers.
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21: Yes, welcome to Breakfast, where it is 6:15 this Wednesday, the 7th of October.
2: are coming up. Did you learn musical instruments as a child? Do you think all kids should? We'll find out how this is going to be expanded in more public schools very soon. And also we're going to get the latest on the Bondi Beach gathering of the Sydney Jewish community as well. And Mark Humphries is back in his public transport role. He's racing the L3 Kingsford line to see if he could beat the Parramatta line. Remember we did a test of the Parramatta line? Got it 72 kilometres an hour. A lot of people complain the Kingsford line is slow. We'll find out if that's the case. Plus, after 7 o'clock, I've got some good news for you. We like good news, don't we? People like good news. Amongst all the bad news, it's nice to have good news. I've got some good news for you after 7 o'clock as well. Plus, we will be also following the story. You just heard a little bit in AM then about anaesthetists. We're going to be speaking to Dr. Tanya Selak from the College of Anaesthetists. Now, I can't really say anaesthetist, which is a problem because I've got to do this interview. So are there other terms for it? Can you help me out here? What else can we call them? I don't know, like sleep doctors or something, or snooze facilitators? Gassy people? No, that probably doesn't work, does it? No. Yeah, if you've got another name for anaesthetist, text me 0467922702 or give us a call 1300222702. It's tough when you've got to do an interview. You can't really actually say the name of the profession.
19: Live across Sydney.
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2: Well, it is October 7 at Bondi Beach this morning. Members of Sydney's Jewish community are gathering to mark the third anniversary of the October 7 Hamas terror attack on a music festival in Israel and elsewhere. ABC News reporter Rhiannon Solomon-Marin is there this morning, joins us on the line. Morning, Rhiannon.
3: Morning, Craig.
2: So what's going to be happening and what time this morning is this ceremony going to start?
3: Yeah, so this is a dawn service that's being held down at Bondi Beach this morning, and it's due to start at 6:29 a.m. So that's the time in Australia that it was when those Hamas attacks on Israel started 3 years ago. This service is being held to mark 3 years since the attacks when Hamas militants launched strikes on Israel, killed around 1,200 people, took about 251 others hostage, and that obviously began that has been ongoing since that day.
2: Rhiannon, I'm not sure if you can shield a bit from the wind. It's quite a bad line there. Is there a big turnout there at Bondi this morning?
3: Yeah, there is a big turnout. Despite the wind, it's there's very little reprieve from the coastal exposure that we have here at the moment. But yeah, there's a few hundred people that have turned out for this event. I mean, there's a couple of things that'll be happening. There'll be the blowing of the shofar, which is an ancient horn that's often made of an animal horn, a trumpet made of a ram's horn. There'll be prayers, there'll be speeches, and there'll be some music as well. There'll also be obviously a minute's silence to commemorate the people's lives who've been lost in that conflict and on that day on October 7.
2: Is there a large police presence there? Is there a protection there?
3: Yeah, there is. There's a decent police and security presence here. When we got here in the morning on the beach, we could see like a number of them in their cars and walking around. And there has been a decent amount of them outside as well as people are getting ushered into the building where the service is going to be held.
2: I'm not sure if you've been able to speak to any people there today. Has anyone been talking about the fact there are also vigils planned for Palestine? Has there been any response to that there?
3: I haven't been able to speak to anyone here at the moment yet, but I know that, yes, there are obviously those vigils that are planned a little later this evening. We've heard from the government earlier this week, from Chris Minns and from the opposition leader as well. They've criticised the choice of date that those vigils are being held on. But the organisers of the vigils have, of course, said that, you know, October 7 is also the day when Israel began its airstrikes on Gaza, and the events that are being held today are also to honour the Palestinians that have been killed since that day. They've also mentioned that there won't be protests, there'll be vigils, and there'll be solemn and there'll be peaceful events that are being held.
2: All right. Thanks for the update, Rhiannon. Appreciate it.
3: Thanks, Craig.
2: Rhiannon Solomon-Marin there from a windy Bondi Beach this morning. Yes, as I said, 6:29, that service will commence.
22: Former police officer Beau Lamar Condon is on trial for murder following the death of two young men in 2024.
1: He's accused of shooting Jesse Baird and Luke Davies with his service firearm.
22: So what does the prosecution say happened? What will the defence argue? And will a jury be convinced beyond reasonable doubt? On the case of Jesse and Luke, we'll be your eyes and ears inside the courtroom. Search the Case Off podcast on ABC Listen or wherever you get your podcasts.
2: On the text line, somebody says, my family and I still watch Letters and Numbers every night. We love Richard Moorcroft. Yeah, let us know your

Memories of Richard Moorcroft, who passed away last night at his own tune, at time of his own choosing. He, of course, was diagnosed with cancer early on this year. So, Valet Richard Moorcroft, let us know, 1300 222 702, your memories or your thoughts about the passing of Richard Moorcroft. Now, when you were at school, did you learn to play the recorder?

0: Yeah, that was pretty much me. Or did you get really good at it? I mean, we've got to be fair here. The recorder can sound pretty good if you get good at it. Ooh, look at that. Recently, the Minns government announced their Time for Music plan, which aims to provide public primary school students with access to quality music lessons, regardless of their school, postcode or family income. And Anne Frankenbird is the CEO of Music Aviva Australia, the largest music education provider in the world, and she joins us now. Morning, Anne.
1: Good morning, Craig.
0: Sorry to put you through the bad recorder at the beginning there.
1: Well, it's lovely to show that sense of progression. But I want to say a particular good morning to those of your listeners who remember that day when a Music Aviva group came into your primary school. Because we know that for lots of musicians, including the wonderful recorder player at the end, possibly, that moment was when they knew that a career in music was what they wanted to do.
0: Yeah, absolutely. Music Aviva is very important. It's interesting, though, because do you think the importance of music in schools is just about, you know, seeing whether kids want that as a career, or does it go beyond that?
1: Oh, it goes far beyond that. And look, there's so much research, Craig. We know that music has benefits. It's got a socio-emotional benefits, it's got well-being benefits, and it has academic benefits. There's a lot of really rigorous research worldwide that says that quality music education, music that's ongoing, it's delivered by trained practitioners who know what they're doing, will have incredible benefits for kids.
0: Yeah, okay. So it has many different impacts. Now, at the moment, what does music education currently look like in New South Wales public primary schools? Like, is it across the board, or are there lots some schools where there's no music education?
1: So, look, it's fair to say, Craig, that music education at the moment is patchy. Some schools have brilliant programs, but we know that a recent survey by ASA said that 73% of New South Wales primary teachers are more comfortable using a pre-recorded music lesson than leading one themselves. It really is the luck of the draw. Some teachers in their training only get 8 hours of training. They're not musicians themselves, and then they need to teach music. That's not enough. We need to support those teachers, and we need to get more trained musicians into classrooms.
0: So under this plan from the government, Time for Music, what are they going to achieve? What are we kind of working towards here?
1: Time for Music really has the opportunity to be a game changer. It's commitment to a minimum 20 hours a year, every year for primary school and every public primary school by 2035. And there's a commitment that every primary school student will have the opportunity to learn an instrument by 2036. It's also looking at mentoring teachers in primary schools. And there'll be a catalogue of music education providers in the department's marketplace. And, of course, Music Aviva is one of those providers who've been working in schools now for 45 years since a smart young manager named King Williams decided that he thought that it was important to take real musicians for kids rather than wait for kids to find concert halls.
0: Yeah, really, I didn't know the background. There you go. So 20 hours of dedicated music instruction each year for students. Do you think that's enough? I mean, that doesn't sound like an enormous amount, but is it just about getting kids interested in music and giving them a chance to start it out?
1: Look, Craig, that's a flaw, not a feeling. It's a minimum, because some kids do not get that now. And look, music is like a language. You can't learn a language one term a year. You actually have to learn it all year, at least for a minimum amount of time. And this sets that ambition. We think, actually, more than that would be great, but so many kids don't have that, and that would actually set a really important baseline. Guaranteeing every child a minimum that's taught well would be a big shift.
0: So in terms of this, is it going to be about teaching teachers how to teach music, so teachers that don't necessarily have a teaching background, or is it about people like Music Aviva and others who, you know, do play music and that, are they going to be the ones giving these lessons?
1: Look, there's no one silver bullet for it, Craig. I think we need mentor teachers who are in schools, because there's so many teachers who would just love to have more confidence themselves. But it's also about giving practicing musicians the opportunity to be credentialed up to start working in primary schools. And it's about providers like Music Aviva and our colleagues in the sector who can bring music into schools. We're already doing that work, and we can scale that work up. So it's going to be a mix of things that are. It's a complex problem. It doesn't have one simple solution. But this is a plan that recognises that. We've been really thrilled to be able to work with the government through music education right from the start, which is the group of sector experts who've got together to help advise the government and work with them on this. And we think what's come through is a really strong plan. What it needs now, of course, is the resourcing. The proof of the pudding will be it will need funding, and we really look forward to seeing how New South Wales government can step up to this.
0: All right. Well, thanks for speaking to us this morning, Anne. Appreciate it.
1: That's a pleasure. Thank you.
0: Anne Frankenberg there, CEO of Music Aviva Australia. People have memories of their recorded days. Virginia says, hi, Craig. Shout out to all the kids in Mr. Barlow's recorded groups at Killarney Heights Public School in the mid-1970s. I played descant and alto and still have my recorders, but I'm kind enough to never play them these days. He was dedicated and taught us all how to read music. Oh, lovely. And another Craig says, hi, Craig. I can vaguely remember many years ago playing the recorder at primary school. Funnily enough, I also remember us actually having a go at playing the ABC News theme, Majestic Fanfare. There you go. So not like this one.

That really does take me back to my recorder days. I think I was terrible at the recorder. But anyway, there were some tough times. There were some tough times at the recorder. Let us know your memories, 1-300-222-702. Now, look, after the news, we will be talking about a very serious issue of anaesthetists warning people. If you're on weight loss drugs or taking peptides and you're about to go into surgery, it can be extremely dangerous. This is a message that I think is only now starting to gain currency. We'll talk about that. Now, the problem is, of course, I, as you probably noticed, I'm not very good at saying anaesthetists. So sometimes I get it right, sometimes I don't. We were asking other alternative names for it, some coming out through here. Somebody says anaesthetists are the dream makers from Andrew. Somebody else says I call anaesthetists gas passers. I'm sure they love that. Somebody else says, a knockout doc. I like that. Somebody else says, about 18 years ago, my husband had an anaesthetist who went by the name Dr. Gas. Fantastic fellow. There you go. Yeah, I realised that by doing this, I'm having to say the word anaesthetist more rather than less. I've really fooled myself here. But we'll be covering that after the news. Plus, great race happening. Mark Humphreys has returned to see whether the L3 Kingsford line can beat the Parramatta line. It's tram races. Yeah, forget Bathurst. This is where the big race is. Mark Humphreys will bring you that. And after 7 o'clock, you like good news, don't you? We've got some good news for you. I've got a story I think you're going to be happy about. We'll chat to you about that later. It is 6:30.

0: Good morning, Tony Matthews with ABC News. Prime Minister Anthony Albanese will wrap up his trip to the Pacific for pre-COP today with his final engagement set to focus on climate finance. Climate reporter Romy Stevens has more from Fiji.
1: The Prime Minister's spent 2 days in the region as part of pre-COP, which is laying the groundwork for next month's major United Nations climate summit, COP31. The Australian-led event hasn't gone entirely to plan, with only two of the 14 world leaders attending from outside of the Pacific. Today's talks will focus on the Pacific Resilience Facility, a Pacific-led financing mechanism for climate adaptation. The Albanese government hoped to use pre-COP to raise additional funds for the PRF, but later figures show countries have pledged $246 million, far from the goal of more than $700 million by the end of the year.
0: Drug checking at a Sydney music festival over the long weekend tested more than 250 drug samples, with MDMA being the most common substance. Nandini Deer reports.
2: Knockout Outdoor at Sydney Olympic Park was the first music festival with a drug checking service since the state government made the program permanent last month. New South Wales Health says the service tested more than 250 samples of drugs and detected a high-dose MDMA tablet. This led authorities to issue on-site messaging to alert festival attendees of the high-dose tablet. Roughly 40,000 people attended the music festival on Saturday, and the health department says 3 urgent hospital transfers were made. Further testing is underway, including on tablets that were discarded at the drug checking site.
0: A funeral service is being held today for Police Constable Mia Lay, who died in a car crash while responding to an incident in Sydney last month. The 20-year-old had only been in the police force for 16 months when she died in the passenger seat of a police car that crashed into a tree at Redfern early in the morning. Today, family and friends of Ms. Lay are gathering at St Andrew's Cathedral in Sydney CBD for her funeral service. Afterwards, police will begin a march outside the cathedral and travel down Bathurst Street. Paramount has closed its deal to acquire Warner Brothers Discovery, creating a media giant. Here's North America correspondent Cayman Gock.
3: After months of legal disputes, the two Hollywood giants have become one in a $160 billion deal. It means one media company, now named Skydance, will own CBS, CNN, HBO, Paramount, Warner Brothers, Nickelodeon and more. The merger puts cable network CNN particularly in uncertain territory, as the CEO, David Ellison, is an ally of Donald Trump, who publicly discredits and attacks the news organisation. Mr. Ellison said the deal was historic for the film industry, but critics fear it will stifle competition and lead to job cuts and higher costs for consumers. Cayman Gock, ABC News, Washington.
0: Veteran news anchor Richard Moorcroft has died at the age of 70 at a time of his choosing after being diagnosed with cancer earlier this year. Mr. Moorcroft is well remembered for presenting ABC's 7pm news bulletin from 1983 to 2002. In an Instagram post on Mr. Moorcroft's page, it says he was grateful to go peacefully with his partner of 36 years, Alison McKay, beside him. Former ABC News breakfast presenter Michael Rowland says Mr. Moorcroft was a humble man and describes him as the newsreader's newsreader.
4: I, along with hundreds of thousands, if not millions of Australians who watched him as an ABC newsreader over so many years, will be feeling as though there's a bit of a hole in us all tonight.
0: A number of names continue to be in discussions as the AFL's trade period enters its third day. Day two saw Hawthorn officially lodge the paperwork in its bid to sign Gold Coast forward Ben King as a free agent. The Suns must now decide whether to match the offer and force a trade or take draft compensation for the 26-year-old. In yesterday's only completed move, Richmond bolstered its young list by trading Fremantle winger Nathan O'Driscoll in exchange for a fourth round selection in this year's draft. To the weather for New South Wales, showers along the coast and on the ranges, tending scattered along the north coast, fine in the west. Sydney's weather, cloudy with a possible shower, a top of 19 on the coast and 21 degrees in the west. Right now it's 15 degrees on the coast, it's 14 in Penrith and the humidity is on 52%. Cloudy tomorrow with a top of 20 degrees. ABC News.
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6: Good morning, Mel Corneo for the Transport Management Centre. There's been a two-car crash on the Cumberland Highway at Cabramatta. One of two southbound lanes is closed approaching Hughes Street, so take care there. At Bankstown, traffic lights are flashing yellow on Canterbury Road at Chapel Road, so also take it easy in the area there. Neutral Bay and Cremorne, the tidal flow is not in operation on Military Road. And some heavy northbound traffic on Centenary Drive at Strathfield, standard for this time. No major problems for your trip on public transport. Just for F3 ferries, a bus is replacing ferries between Parramatta and Rydalmi. You can check the latest with the Transport app or go to transportnsw.info. And for the latest on roads, go to livetraffic.com.
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9: Let's welcome to Breakfast, where it is at 25 minutes to 7 this Wednesday, the 7th of October. Coming up, a warning from anaesthetists for users of weight loss drugs, Ozempic and Mounjaro, who want to go into surgery. Plus, we'll get Mark Humphreys, our public transport correspondent, is back. He's racing the L3 Kingsford line this morning. I think he's on it. He's not racing against it because we've discovered that Mark's too slow to race against trams, unfortunately. Plus, got the latest on the China Open as Alex de Minaur has been forced to retire as well. Now, I was complaining about the fact that I have to talk to an anaesthetist and I can't really say the word. Somebody says, Richard says, Craig, you call your guest Captain Snooze. I'm not sure they'll like that. Is there a nickname that anaesthetists use? I'm not sure. I'll find out very soon. Our weather today, tops of 19 in the city, 21 in the west, a possible shower, a wind warning for Sydney's enclosed waters and the coast. And the current temperatures as you wake up, Sydney's coast is 15, Gosford 16, Penrith 15, Cronulla 17, Hornsby 14, Campbelltown 13 and Katoomba 8 degrees.
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7: 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ABC Sydney.
9: Well, the use of weight loss drugs is known as GLP-1 drugs, things like Ozempic and Mounjaro, are on the rise in Australia, even though they haven't been put on the PBS. And with the rise comes more knowledge about the potential risks of its use. And the fresh warning of out of the anaesthetist this week, they say there are risks associated with going under general anaesthetic when you are on GLP-1s. Dr. Tanya Salek is the president of the Australian and New Zealand College of Anaesthetists, and she joins us now. Morning, doctor.
14: Good morning.
9: So what are the risks here when it comes to using these drugs?
14: So when patients come to us for anaesthesia and surgery, we've known for quite some time that one of the risks is that patients might have a full stomach. So their stomach might have food or fluid in there, and the anaesthesia turns off those normal protective mechanisms that we have to protect the lungs, so the coughing and the swallowing. The anaesthesia switches that off, food or fluid in the stomach can come up into the mouth. That's called regurgitation. And that food or fluid can find its way into the lungs. That's called aspiration. That's a really dangerous thing to happen and can put people in the intensive care unit, or they can even die. Now, the added complexity with these medications, weight loss medications and diabetes medications, some of them, they can cause the stomach to slow emptying. So even though patients have undergone a routine fast of 6 hours, they might still have food or fluid in there. So they might be at increased risk of regurgitation and aspiration, even though they've undergone the routine fasting that we've asked them to do.
9: Are you seeing incidences of this happening on the operating table?
14: Yeah, well, it's we worry a lot about it. And it was interesting, last month there was a new study published in the UK of 47,000 patients. And they looked at patients on these drugs and patients not on the drugs. And patients on these drugs had an 11 times higher rate of aspiration and regurgitation compared to other patients. Now, the rate was still low, it was 1.4%, but that is a signal that we're worried about, which is why we're instituting a new program where we ask people to have a clear fluid diet for 24 hours prior to anaesthesia and surgery if they're on these medications.
9: So only if you're on the medications. So you're going to bring in a new approach if you're on these medications.
14: Yes.
9: Now, is it only these weight loss drugs, GLP-1 as well? I heard talk of peptides as well. Are they a problem as well?
14: Yeah, so we're also seeing an increasing problem now that people are using the unlicensed peptides because they also have, as a side effect, stomach emptying, which is slowed. And, of course, we may not know that their patients are on them because they're not prescribed by anybody and they might have trouble disclosing those medicines. So that is something that we're keeping a close eye on and something that we're worried about.
9: Now, is the main problem here not just the people on them but that they're not upfront about it with anaesthetists? You know, I presume these warnings are now going out to people before they go into surgery. Is the problem that people are kind of covering this up?
14: Yeah, patients don't disclose medications that are on for a variety of reasons. Sometimes they just simply forget. Sometimes they might not be getting the medication from their routine GP, so it won't end up on their

0: this, they might be getting it somewhere else. There is weight stigma that still persists. People might be embarrassed. In the case of the peptides, if they're young people taking them, maybe their parents don't know. So maybe they might be, you know, not keen to disclose, and we understand those sensitivities there. But there are a whole range of reasons that different patients have for sort of keeping this to themselves. That the message we want to get out there is we won't judge people. No one's getting in trouble. We would prefer to know. And that way we can put strategies in to minimise the risk.
1: Yeah, okay. So, and is this why you're going to go this new diet? If you can say to people, you don't have to tell me what you're on, but if you're on peptides or if you're on GLP-1s, you need to do this instead of the normal fasting. Is that part of the reason you're doing this approach?
0: Well, I mean, we'd always prefer that patients let us know what they're on. When we give an anaesthetic, we give a whole range of medications that can interact with all sort of things. So we prefer to not fly blind. But, you know, a 24-hour clear fluid fast would be beneficial for patients on those medicines. But again, we really hope that patients can find a trusted GP to help them through all these things so that when they come for surgery and anaesthesia, they've had days and weeks, perhaps months, to prepare, so they're in the best possible state to have a low-risk anaesthesia and surgery and sort of get on with their lives after that.
1: All right. Thanks so much for speaking to us. It's a very important message, Doctor. Appreciate it.
0: Thank you very much.
1: Dr. Tanya Salek there, the President of the Australian and New Zealand College of Anaesthetists.
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1: We're talking about music in primary schools this morning, and the recorder, for instance, did it sound like this when you played it? Sound like that when I played it. Jan's on the line from Ascot. Good morning, Jan.
11: Good morning, Craig. Was yeah. that you playing the recorder?
1: Well, it sounds very much like it. I don't think I got that advanced.
11: Yeah. No, I was phoning in to tell you that I used to work as a casual teacher, and we had an amazing teacher who just loved music. She taught singing and she taught the recorder. And one particular day I was on a class, and every day the teacher would practice with her class on the recorder. And it used to be at about 2 p.m. And the class that I was on, the class next door was this particular teacher, and they started up. And kids in my class just went, ugh.
1: They were like, not 2 o'clock again.
11: Oh, yes. And this particular tune that they were playing, I can remember, it was horrible. And so I knew how they felt.
1: Yeah, look. Jan, being a parent, having to go, you know, when you have to go to the school performances in those early years and the recorder performances on with the kindy kids, you're like, this could be a tough listen, but let's strap in. Let's get ready for it.
11: I know.
1: Thanks, Jan. Good on you. Love to chat. Jan from Ascot there. Coming up soon, we've got Mark Humphreys. We've also been talking about Richard Moorcroft, the amazing ABC 7 p.m. newsreader from 1983 to 2002. Has died aged 70. He, according to a statement from the family and Instagram post, he died at a time of his choosing on the south coast of New South Wales. He was, of course, diagnosed with cancer earlier this year. People remembering him. Sally says, Richard Moorcroft, remember him reading the news. Such a melodious voice. I watch Letter and Numbers every night, and his wit and gentle humour will be hard to replace. He was also a fervent wildlife supporter, and remember him talking on TV about his experiences with animals. He will be missed. Yes, indeed. And Grace says, hi, Craig. Richard Moorcroft presented the news one day with a baby bat inside his shirt. Didn't he write a book about his experience of bringing out the bat? Yes. Yes, Raising Archie was a book, I think, and it was definitely a documentary. Here's a little bit of Richard talking about his experience as to why he had this bat in his jacket.
12: This is a young grey-headed flying fox which came from a colony not very far from Sydney. His mother died, and so I'm the new foster parent for a few months. What we're hoping is that eventually he will be able to rejoin the colony and get back into the wild.

0: But in the meantime, you need a lot of looking after, don't you?
1: Most people know me as a newsreader, but I'm also a volunteer member of WIRES, the Wildlife Information and Rescue Service, which is how I came to foster this little orphan.
2: Yeah, amazing story. And yes, he did. I don't think it was just one night. I think for quite a while he had this little bat, this little grey-headed flying fox under his jacket as he read the news. These big stories about things happening around the world, and there he is with a bat in his jacket. What an amazing man, Richard Moorcroft.
3: Public transport correspondent Mark Humphreys, only on 702 ABC Sydney.
2: Mark Humphreys returns to public transport. Morning, Mark.
4: Oh, good morning. I would just like to add my voice to the chorus of the outpouring of love and admiration for Richard Moorcroft, because we got to film something with him for the 90th anniversary of the ABC. We did you and I did a piece together with him about 4 or 5 years ago, and also I got to see him actually read the news live in studio when I was a kid, because my dad was the weekend weather presenter.
2: That's
4: at that
2: right.
4: Time.
2: Yes, I just wonder that. There you go.
4: Yeah, so that was thrilling. But anyway, yeah, lovely man.
2: Yes, so many good things being said about Richard Moorcroft this morning. Now, talking of good things being said, the reason, of course, Mark Humphreys has been away, not necessarily here doing his duty as a public transport correspondent, he's been rehearsing for his show at the Ensemble, The Year in Tatters. I've got a little notes come through here from Tony from Northbridge. Hi, Craig. I saw The Year in Tatters at the Ensemble last night. Show was great. Mark was particularly brilliant. But can you please warn Mark that Philip Scott of Wharf Review fame was in the audience? Perhaps the Wharf Review have not completely vacated the review space. Well, it's funny because I saw it on opening night and Jonathan Biggins was in the crowd. Yeah, is there a member of Wharf Review in the crowd every night?
4: Every night, that's it. It's haunting the theatre. Yes, no, Phil Scott messaged me afterwards and we had a little drink in the foyer. So it's all good. No, it was lovely.
2: So they're not there suing you or punching you, which is good news.
4: No, not at all. But I must say, in terms of me not doing my duty to this program and this segment, I'm not surprised that I haven't done it when I've just heard defamatory remarks about me on this program, saying that Mark is too slow. As we've established, Craig Rucastle said, Mark is too slow to outrace the trams. I'll have you remember, I managed to outrun the tram.
2: You
4: the
2: did, for a few stations.
4: Between Haymarket and the QVB. So I would like a retraction.
2: I'll retract. Yes, Mark, that's true. Mark Humphreys is able to beat a tram through about three stations. But long-term, Mark, because we were trying to see if we could replace the tram system with Mark Humphreys carrying you, and we just don't think you're up to it.
4: No, that's fair. I'll concede that.
2: Now, Mark, while you were off, we got a fill-in public transport correspondent.
4: Sorry, Nick, what?
2: Yes, your position was filled briefly by somebody else.
4: No.
2: By Nick Lowther, the manager of 702, filled in.
4: He's got a real job.
2: Yeah. Not really. He's a manager. What does he do? Walk around going, keep doing or don't do that? Well, what are you talking about?
4: You replaced me.
2: We replaced you. And he was pretty good, to be honest. But one of the things he found out is that
4: how many stations can he outrun a light route? That's the metric.
2: We did not get him to run the station, but we did get him on the Parramatta light rail. And we got him with the app that you discovered to record at speed. And it got up to 72 kilometres an hour, which I was quite surprised by. That seemed quite fast, I thought. So we've been talking, a lot of people do complain about the speed of the light rail. This morning, I'd like you to go on the L3 Kingsford line, and I want to see what kind of speeds we're getting up to there, and also how low we're going as well. Obviously not at the stopped point, but what's the kind of range of the L3 line?
4: Oh, absolutely. Okay. All right. I've still got my speedometer app. I think my trial period has ended, but maybe I can extend it. Right. Okay. So, right.
2: I'm willing to pay $5 if you need to extend the trial period in your app.
4: Thank you. Good. I must admit, I'm just still recovering from the knowledge that I'm so easily replaceable, but I'll really have to lift my game today.
2: I don't know about easily replaceable, Mark. Most people said no. When we asked you to replace him. So, it's not like many other people want your job. Most people don't, but in this case, Nick did step into it.
4: Yeah, I understand Phil Scott's also put his hand up for the job. So.

0: Absolutely. We asked Jonathan Biggins. He said no. He said, only if I can do it as Paul Keating. We said, no. So, sorry, Jonathan, you can't do it that way. Now, it's interesting. I guess the other thing about this is that this is also for you to build knowledge. So you could discover which parts, whereabouts the L3 Kingsville line is slowest, and maybe we can, you know, have you race another tram sometime. You know,
1: we yes.
0: And we can get you, I think next time we might also kind of get you into some like running shorts, that kind of thing. Because you did race the tram dressed as a kind of businessman on Fridays.
1: Yeah, that's right. Exactly. I had my satchel and everything and a warm coat. Like an idiot.
0: Yeah. So maybe with a bit of training and the right clothing, Mark Humphries can really beat the trams.
1: I think so. Oh, I'm just going to tap on. Hang on.
0: All right. We'll let you go. Okay, we'll come back to you later.
1: Yeah, the light rail's arrived. Here we go. Cheers,
0: mate. Mark Humphries. We'll cross back to our public transport correspondent soon.
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0: Felicity's on the line from Bayview. Felicity, what are your memories of Richard Moorcroft?
4: Well, 1984, we started up an educational video production company called Classroom Video. and Richard used to present them for us.
0: And he was
4: brilliant. He used to turn up in exactly the right outfit, the suited subject. And he'd read the script once and go straight to air, never made a mistake.
0: Oh, wow. What a genius.
4: He was wonderful, yeah. And I don't know if I've got time to tell you another little thing, but we were doing one on Australian history, and he came to our house. That was in Bilgola Plateau. Anyway, I was told that he had an allergy to certain cheeses, so I made this special dish for him without this cheese in it. And when John was doing the editing, that's my husband, John Davis, he could hear this funny noise. He said, what is that weird noise? And we worked out it was Richard's stomach rumbling.
0: Well, you never know. It could have been a bat in his shirt. That's the other thing about Richard. Good on you, Felicity. Oh, I love this story. It's Mia. Let us know your memories of Richard Moorcroft. 1-300-222-702.
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0: What's happening on the roads, Tim?
5: Craig, in Bankstown, traffic lights have been flashing yellow at the intersection of Canterbury Road and Chapel Road. On the M4 motorway at Greystanes, a breakdown eastbound just past Beresford Road. The tidal flow lane change arrangement on Military Road at Cremorne and Neutral Bay. The usual peak operation is not working this morning. At Oxford Falls, some road work and reduced speed limits affecting sections of the Waycoast Parkway near Oxford Falls Road and further up at Narrabeen near the Sports Academy. The M1 Pacific Motorway is looking pretty good at the moment, 13 minutes each way between Wurunga and the Hawkesbury River Bridge. From ATN, I'm Tim Govers.
0: Thank you very much, Tim.
6: This is daunting.
7: You don't have to be a genius. Kurt over Colossus drives it through. Exquisite from Sam Kerr.
6: Doesn't even look. That's even better.
0: Time now to talk sports with Matt Carmichael. Morning, Matt.
8: Morning, Craig.
0: And now,
8: I think.
0: Yes.
8: Well, going back to Mark just then, I think the top speed that they've tracked an NRL player at with the tracker is 37 kilometres per hour.
0: 37 kilometres, that's not
8: that's
0: bad.
8: That's Jason Saab. So let's see what Mark can do.
0: we'll see if the tram's faster than Jason Saab.
8: Mark and the tram.
0: Exactly. Tennis, Alex de Minaur, you know, China Open's been a bit controversial. Novak Djokovic playing Alex de Minaur in the grand finals, but de Minaur's had to retire injured. What happened?
8: Yeah, it's a shame. He's tweaked the groin, it seems, Craig, and he just lost the tiebreaker to Novak Djokovic in the final, and the demon had to pull out, and that's a shame. This followed. Did you see Medvedev got disqualified in the semi-final against Djokovic for whacking the ball and hitting someone in the crowd in the head?
0: That whole story. Yeah. And Medvedev said, look, he didn't do it in anger. And I must admit, having watched it, it doesn't look like it was done in anger, but still.
8: No, just accidental. Yeah,
0: still not very careful.
8: The big news from this for me was Djokovic saying after that semi-final, we saw him at the US Open where he was vomiting on the court and he looked like he was in all sorts of trouble and maybe we were thinking he might be retiring soon. He said he's playing at least until the LA 2028 Olympics.
0: Oh, wow.
8: So Novak Djokovic is going to be around for a lot longer yet, which is really, that was the biggest interesting news that came out of that tournament.
0: And so.

0: and Haiti in a couple of friendlies. They're not significant matches, really. They're building for the World Cup next year, but that's still a fair way away yet. So
1: okay, so there's a gap in her kind of Premier League style games. That's why there's a gap at the moment. All right, understood that. Now, Rugby League World Cup coming up very soon. New Zealand, Tonga and Samoa have named some pretty strong squads. The Kangaroos in trouble, you reckon?
0: Well, the Kangaroos lost Lindsay Collins to injury, and they've quite a few players missing. Of course, Nathan's one of those. New Zealand with Kaelin Ponga, I like seeing him finally, after 11 seasons, getting to play his first Test Rugby League. Tonga and Samoa squads look awesome. It's going to be a really interesting World Cup, and I reckon the Aussies are up against it, Craig.
1: There's a serious competition. An article in the Herald today also saying that the other problem is that pretty much half the team of the Kangaroos, partway through the actual tournament, are going to be on the open market because they haven't got a contract yet. So they're all going to be showing off. They're not going to want to pass it to so-and-so who's next to them because they're going, I'm up against him in the open market for contracts. They're all going for 1.6 million. They're all just going to be going for the glamour run. So, who knows? Maybe we'll lose.
0: Well, that starts with Latrell, doesn't it, too?
1: So exactly. Latrell's one of those people.
0: It'll be a fun Rugby League World Cup. And when Samoa made the final in the last one in 2022, Western Sydney definitely was on their side against Australia, I reckon. So that's the other thing, is seeing when Australia is the favourites in the World Cup, but the community sort of looks like they go for the underdogs in rugby league. That'll be really interesting to see what happens there.
1: Yes, it's going to be fascinating. It's starting up very soon. The Rugby League World Cup, we'll be bringing it to you here on ABC 702 as well. Good on you, Matt. Cheers, mate.
0: Thanks, Craig.
1: Matt Carmichael there with a sport. Weather today, 19 in the city, 21 in the west. A possible shower about and a wind warning for cities in closed waters and the coast. Definitely very windy when I got up, and a few of the other leaves at Parramatta Square are definitely blowing. Coming up after the news, we'll cross back to Mark Humphreys. We're going to find out, we're going to cross to Fiji as well to get the latest on the COP there and also the immigration policy. We'll get Zali Steggles' view on that. Plus, do you like good news stories, good news? I've got some good news for you. I reckon you are going to be pretty happy after this news. Stick around. I'm pretty sure you'll be happy. Talk soon.
2: It's your commute. It's how you relax. It's the sound of your city.
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0: It's 7 o'clock. Good morning. Tony Matthews with ABC News. Members of Sydney's Jewish community have gathered in the city's east to mark 3 years since the October 7 Hamas attacks. Rhiannon Solomon-Marin is there.
1: A few hundred people have gathered on the grass here at Bondi Pavilion for a dawn service to mark the solemn anniversary. Among those attending is New South Wales opposition leader Kelly Sloan, the mayor of Waverley, and various faith leaders. It's begun with the blowing of a traditional shofar, which is being followed by prayer, music, and speeches. The ceremony marks 3 years since Hamas militants killed around 1,200 people in Israel and took 251 others hostage.
0: Vigils are also planned in Sydney and Wollongong tonight to mark the 74,000 Palestinians who've been killed in the war in Gaza. Israelis will mark the third anniversary of the deadly October 7 terrorist attacks by Hamas today, just weeks out from the nation's general election. Here's Middle East correspondent Matthew Doran.
2: Commemorations will be held across the country, from the border communities, which came under fire from Hamas on that day, through to Tel Aviv, where a concert will be held in the evening. Around 1,200 people were killed and 251 taken hostage when Hamas launched its surprise dawn raids on Israel, catching the Israeli security and defence establishment flat-footed. The war in Gaza since has resulted in more than 74,000 Palestinians being killed, according to local health authorities. There's still a lot of anger towards the Netanyahu government over the failures which allowed the Hamas attacks to happen, something which could be reflected at the ballot box in just 3 weeks' time. Matthew Doran, ABC News, Jerusalem.
0: Experts say the coalition's proposed cuts to migration could hurt the economy. Political

0: Reporter Evelyn Manfield has more.
1: Experts and the business community are warning the Coalition's plan to majorly slash temporary migration could cause serious economic harm. The key concern is that cutting 650,000 temporary migrants could undermine the growth of the economy and also lead to skill shortages. But opposition leader Angus Taylor argues his plan is to increase temporary skilled visas and project-specific visas to address workforce concerns, hitting back at the criticism from the business sector. But he has admitted there will be an impact on some aged care workers.
0: The Hunter is one of the regions set to benefit from over $1 billion in new road funding. More from Nick Dole.
2: The state and federal governments have announced more than $1.2 billion in new funding for three regional road corridors. They include Euston to Tocumwal in the state's southwest, Muswellbrook to Armidale on the New England Highway, and from Newcastle to Dubbo via the Golden Highway. Roads Minister Jenny Aitchison says that route is especially important in light of the Great Western Highway's closure at Victoria Pass.
3: It doesn't have that more fragile geological infrastructure that we see across that Great Dividing Range.
2: The upgrades will include more overtaking and turning lanes and more places to stop.
0: ASOS says customers' personal information may have been accessed through unauthorised activity hours after shoppers were sent a phone alert saying the online fashion retailer had been hacked. Eliza Getzey has more.
4: Users of the ASOS mobile app were sent an alarming phone notification last night with the headline, ASOS hacked. The message reads, "We've fully compromised the Snowflake instance. Engage with us or we will leak it." Snowflake is a cloud-based data platform that companies like ASOS use to store, process and analyse data, including transactions. ASOS has apologised and is urging customers not to click the link contained in the unauthorised notification. The UK-based company says it's investigating and so far believes basic personal information, including name and contact details, may have been accessed, but it doesn't believe any payment card information or passwords are affected.
0: The High Court will hand down a ruling today that's expected to affect how planning authorities assess harm from fossil fuel projects. The ABC Climate Team's Charlotte King reports.
5: Operators of the Mount Pleasant mine in the Hunter Valley want to double their capacity, with coal exports that would cause more than 870 million tonnes of carbon emissions overseas. A residents group is opposed to the project and took their battle to the New South Wales Court of Appeal. It found planning authorities should have considered how climate change caused by those emissions would affect the local area and halted the project last year. Lawyers for the company, Mac Energy, have appealed that decision in the High Court and say the emissions are regulated through treaties like the Paris Agreement.
0: The teenager who was allegedly behind the wheel of a car that crashed into Newcastle Knights fans is set to apply for bail after spending multiple nights in custody. Helen Clare reports.
6: 18-year-old Indica Bambrick Samara Singh is accused of crashing his car into fans waiting to farewell the Knights team bus at Wallsend on Saturday morning, injuring 10 people. Two were critical, including a child. The teenager is facing 9 charges, the most serious being 3 counts of dangerous driving occasioning grievous bodily harm. The teenager didn't apply for bail on Sunday and it was formally refused, with the judge ordering he undergo a medical assessment. The judge said any assessment should review his mental health. Court documents list his bail application for Friday in Newcastle local court.
0: Veteran news anchor Richard Moorcroft has died at the age of 70, with the news of his death shared last night in a post to social media, saying he died at a time of his choosing following a cancer diagnosis earlier this year. Nandini Deer reports.
7: He's well known for reading ABC's 7pm news bulletin from 1983 to 2002, before that presenting Behind the News, and later in his career hosting SBS's Letters and Numbers. Richard Moorcroft is being remembered by friends and colleagues as a humble man and divine human being. Australian story presenter Lee Sales says he was a gem of a person and his passing is a huge loss.
8: He was full of life. He adored nature. He loved art. He loved people. He was just kind and caring.
7: ABC Managing Director Hugh Marks says Mr. Moorcroft was one of the great broadcasters of his generation.
0: Russia's health watchdog says no cases of plague have been found among colleagues of a worker from a Siberian plague research laboratory who died last week. Riley Stewart reports.
9: Russia's health watchdog says in a statement that after the death of a woman who worked in the plague research laboratory in the Siberian city of Irkutsk, no additional infectious diseases have been detected among her close contacts. It also claims that fake information has been circulating online about a mystery illness, but the woman's cause of death was pneumonia of an unknown origin. The World Health Organization says it's following the situation closely, but believes the risk of suspected plague spreading inside Russia is moderate to low, and the risk for the wider European region is very low.
0: Paramount has taken over Warner Brothers in a $160 billion Hollywood merger. North America correspondent Cayman Gock has more.
10: The merger will reshape Hollywood and the media landscape. It means one company, rebranded as Skydance, will own Paramount, Nickelodeon, DC Studios, HBO, CNN, CBS, Comedy Central and more. CEO of Skydance, David Ellison, said the ambitious deal was historic for the film industry, although it faced widespread criticism over fears cuts and consolidation will stifle competition and negatively impact consumers. Mr. Ellison is also an ally of Donald Trump, who has publicly criticised and applied pressure to CBS and CNN in his second term of office. Cayman Gock, ABC News, Washington.
0: Now with sport, here's Fraser Fife.
11: Novak Djokovic has claimed a record seventh China Open tennis title in the 102nd title of his career as Australian Alex de Minaur retired injured from their final in Beijing. The 39-year-old led 7-6 love 1 when de Minaur was forced to quit with an apparent thigh problem. Djokovic says the triumph comes during what's been a challenging period for the former world number one.
12: It came at the best possible time, proof that I can still play on the highest level.
11: Cameron Green has been ruled out of Australia's first men's cricket test against South Africa due to an abdominal strain. It's hoped the all-rounder can play a role as a pure batter before the series ends. The first test between Australia and South Africa will begin in Durban on Friday. Meanwhile, South Australia will begin its Sheffield Shield title defence today, facing Victoria in a rematch of last season's final at Melbourne's Junction Oval. And Adelaide's Nick Rakosevic is free to play Melbourne United tonight in the NBL after entering an early guilty plea to a striking charge.
0: Briefly in finance, the Australian share market is set to open flat later this morning and the Australian dollar is higher at 69.8 US cents. Looking at the weather picture for New South Wales, showers along the coast and on the ranges tending scattered along the north coast, fine in the west. Sydney's weather, cloudy with a possible shower, a top of 19 degrees on the coast and 21 in the west. Right now it's 15 degrees on the coast, it's 14 in Penrith and the humidity is on 54%. Cloudy tomorrow, a top of 20 degrees, and sunny on Friday. ABC News.
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14: Traffic.
15: Good morning, Mel Corneo for the Transport Management Centre. At Banks Meadow, Foreshore Road eastbound at Botany Road, a truck has broken down. It's closed one eastbound lane and causing some heavy traffic there. Berkshire Park, there's been a crash on Richmond Road at St Mary's Road southbound. Expect some delays there with police on site. At Bankstown, traffic lights are flashing yellow on Canterbury Road at Chapel Road. A couple other sets in the area also flashing yellow, so just drive carefully if you are in the area. And trains seeing some minor delays on the Central Coast and Newcastle line. All other train lines are running on or close to time, and F3 ferry is replaced by a bus between Parramatta and Rydalmere due to vessel availability. You can find out more with the Transport app or go to transportnsw.info. And for the latest on roads, check out livetraffic.com.
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19: Breakfast with Craig Rucastle. Yes, welcome to Breakfast, where it is 11 minutes past 7. This Wednesday, the 7th of October, coming up in the show, we'll cross back to Mark Humphreys, who's racing the L3 Kingsford line as public transport correspondent. We're going to cross to Georges River Council, who are fed up with e-bikes blocking footpaths, but they don't have any powers to change this. And we'll speak to Zali Steggall in Fiji as well, and a bit the pre-COP meeting there, and also get a response to the new immigration policy from the opposition. And also coming up very soon, actually, very soon, I have some good news. Don't you love good news? Isn't good news a good thing? I love good news. Good news is good, hey? Yeah, something very good coming up. But yes, we have been also talking this morning about the passing of Richard Moorcroft, aged 70. He died at a time of his own choosing on the south coast of New South Wales, diagnosed with cancer earlier this year, so he's obviously used voluntary assisted dying. And look, so many great memories coming in about him. So let's see here. Somebody's Aaliyah from Fairlight says, Craig, I worked in the late news team for years at Gore Hill. He was so kind, friendly and gentle. Never got uptight when things got hectic. Every night he would walk through the control room on his way to the studio and say, have a goodie. I still say it to this day. Have a goodie. Isn't that lovely? And somebody says, Richard, he was also an amazing ambassador for the arts. He was so supportive of artists, galleries and groups. He would give his time so freely and was just wonderful to work with. Max is on the line in Manly. Max, where did you meet Richard Moorcroft?
20: Oh, I met him twice and both times at Midnight Oil concerts.
19: Midnight Oil concerts? So he's a Midnight Oil fan, was he?
20: Yep, he's amazing. Like first time I just sort of bumped into him walking in. This is in 1984 at the Horden and just had a quick chat. The next time was at the last Midnight Oil concert in 2022. So, quite a coincidence, really.
19: Big fan.
20: Lovely man, and lovely man.
19: Lovely man. Had a chat to you, exactly. What a lovely man. Good on you, Max. Cheers.
20: Yeah, good on you, mate. Bye.

0: for Richard Moorcraft. Bit of a fan, obviously, according to Max. There you go. Now, I have some very good news for you, and it relates to the 702 lineup next year. There'll be a new afternoon's host next year, and it may be a voice that you recognise. See if you recognise this voice.
1: Hi, it's Sarah McDonald. Would you like to say hello, Prime Minister, to Debbie Harry?
2: I would. G'day, Debbie. I'm a big fan. And,
3: oh, hello. This is such a surprise. This is fabulous.
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5: 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That's all we did.
1: Harry Connick Jr., welcome.
8: Thank you very much.
1: Kate Sobrano is with us right now.
9: Hey, hey, hey.
1: Hi, James Ryan.
10: I mean, even if I see the Manly Ferry, I don't sing it. You know,
1: I do. Just go, and the Manly Ferry. I just cannot help it. If the Fon says I'm cool, I'm going to just die right here in this studio.
11: You are. I know. I can't even see you, and I know you are cool.
1: Thank you for making me love radio again today, by the way. That is the power of live radio. Someone always has a story that you will take into your heart and your spirit and your mind, and you will find it empowering or healing or hilarious or beautiful. And everyone has a story.
0: Joining me now in the studio is Sarah McDonald. Sarah, welcome back. We missed you.
1: I'll be back. Yeah. I was looking for a T-shirt with the Terminator on it yesterday. Yeah, here I am. I can't believe it. Never in my wildest dreams or crazy nightmares did I imagine that this would happen, Craig.
0: No.
1: But here it is.
0: Well, ditto. Look, it's no secret that I thought the ABC was crazy to let you go. The audience agreed with us. And were you surprised when the ABC reached out?
1: Yes. I got a text from Hugh Marks on April Fool's Day. I was in Melbourne and I saw the text going, hi, would you like to come in and have a chat about what happened? And I was like, oh, which friend of mine or child has just texted
0: what
1: me?
0: What a cruel trick.
1: Someone else's phone. And I was about to text about, you know, yeah, like, ha, ha, ha, who's this? And then my partner goes, that actually might be him. Okay. And it really was him. So I was surprised.
0: Yeah.
1: There's been a lot of chat. And I've been really happy, but ultimately it was the listeners that pulled me back.
0: Yeah.
1: And, you know, people have still come up to me in so many places. Still, I hosted a conference last week and people still ask me, you know, am I ever going to go back? And I was like, no, no, no. And then the last few weeks I've been like, well, maybe it's really going to happen. Yeah. So here it is.
0: Of course, Sarah hasn't been going to bathroom for the last couple of years without getting hassled. But I think
1: Shout out to the woman in the MCA Dunnies a few weeks ago who came up to me.
0: Exactly. Well, I think that, and look, you know, well done to Hugh Marks, who, of course, wasn't around at the time, but who I think he's been getting a similar experience of getting hassled by people saying, hang on a second, why isn't Sarah McDonald back? And I'm just glad because often a big organisation like this doesn't accept that they've got something wrong, and I'm very glad they have accepted that. Look, was it a tough decision to come back, though,
1: it
0: Sarah?
1: Was,
0: I mean, you've
1: actually.
0: Obviously, you know, obviously yes. It was tough at the time.
1: Yes, I mean, you know, life moves on, and you know, no one is bigger than this place. And I've been doing lots of really interesting things. I've been having a good time. So it was a hard decision, but I kind of feel how many women my age get offered a job? None. Like so many people messaged me when this did happen just saying I've also lost my job in my 50s. There were so many people. And I also kind of thought I'm doing it for you. This can happen. Miracles can happen.
0: Yes.
1: And also because of all those people who did reach out, who signed the petitions and who sent letters to the ABC. This is for you. Like the ABC has listened to you. That's what local radio is about. It's about community. It's about us all, you know, listening to each other and sharing stories. As I just like the chipmunk voice I had on Triple J. Did you speak that? Hello, I'm back. But that's what radio has always been about.
0: Yeah.
1: And this shows that the ABC does listen to its listeners.
0: I think
1: and it
0: does
1: cares
0: show.
1: About you and it loves you and it's doing what you want. For those who didn't want me, I'm sorry.
0: Yes, it's very much a response to the audience. It's just this is the slow wheels of ABC bureaucracy that took so long. Look, to be fair, it took me this long to get my phone operating the ABC as well. So it's just right. The slow wheels, exactly. So look, now I can't wait to hear you in afternoons as well. I know you were very close to James Valentine. How does it feel to be stepping into Arvo's?
1: Look, that last little bit of that package you played was on the day that James died, and I'm going to cry again.
0: Yes.
1: I love James. I miss him so much. Mm. And we're very different people. I won't be doing James's show. But he and I both believed that everybody does have a story and the listeners make the show as much as you.
0: Yes.
1: And that's what we have in common. And I feel he's going to be like the patron saint of the show. Like Dolly Parton was the patron saint of evenings when I was doing that during COVID. James will be my patron saint. He'll be my guiding light. He'll be the voice on my shoulder. Yes. He'll be the giggle in my ear. And I think that he'd be having a bit of a laugh right now.
0: I hope he would too soon, to be honest.
1: But it's the ultimate privilege, really, and honour to be stepping into his shoes. And I loved him so much and I missed him. And we hung out a lot last year. We both had a lot of time on our hands, and it was my greatest joy was to sit on his couch and make him laugh. And I hope that I can take his spirit into the show next year.
0: Yeah, absolutely. I'm sure you will. Now, the only bit of bad news I have, and I don't like to give bad news with the good news, is that you're only starting in March.
1: Yes.
0: Because you're writing a book. Is this whole signing up to radio just a way to give yourself a proper deadline so you finish a book? Is this what this is? Some charades?
1: It's so hard to sit down and write. I've forgotten how hard it was.
0: I can't believe you are writing.
1: It's really hard. And it's hard to, I have to chain myself to the desk. But I am, you know, I'm a journo at heart. And if you give me a deadline, I will meet it. So I can't write a book before March. I'm going to start in March. I'm going to hand the book in and then I'll walk back in here and we are going to build a new afternoon show together with the listeners, and I'm really looking forward to chatting to people and making of it whatever happens.
0: Whatever, exactly.
1: You know, it may be a little bit of loving chaos as it was with James, but I'm going to take that spirit into it as
0: absolutely.
1: Well.
0: Absolutely. Look, the text line has gone nuts. I can only read a few as they go past. Wonderful news that Sarah's coming back. Glad the powers that be at the ABC realised their mistake. Absolutely sensational news. I love the ABC again. Fantastic news. Sarah McDonald is a warm and funny and down-to-earth presenter. Love it. Yay, Sarah. Oh, this is fantastic news. Somebody says, I can't keep up. It's just streaming past me. Fantastic.
1: It can't be all my mum.
0: No.
1: She, like you, can't operate a mobile phone anyway.
0: Exactly. That's right.
1: Thank you, everybody. Look, I'm really looking forward to being with you again. And it is about being together with you again. That's the thing. You're the best.
0: It is fantastic news. We are very thrilled to have you back, Sarah. And look, I cannot wait. Can't wait to have you around the office as well. Because Sarah brings an energy to the office. I'm not always saying it's a calm energy, but she brings some fun to the office.
1: Have you missed my dancing and singing?
0: I've missed your dancing
1: and
0: singing, yeah. I've missed the clothes, I missed it all.
1: Right. See, Oscar and I will be back in harmony.

0: never got to write 702 the musical.
1: 702 the musical.
0: Right. Well, and now I have training because I wrote Netball the musical last
1: this
0: year.
1: This is true.
0: So now, Oscar, game on, 702 the musical. He's saluting me like my good lieutenant in writing. In fact, you'll have to do all the singing and all the creativity of the music part, my friend.
1: Very good. All right, good on you, Sarah.
0: Thanks,
1: thank you. Sarah McDonald, back.
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1: Yes, Sarah McDonald there, our new host of Afternoons from March next year. And more good news is that James O'Loughlin and Catherine Robinson will still be with 702 and working around the station. You'll still hear them too. Dennis is online from Kirrawee. Good news. Hey, Dennis, I told you.
11: Craig. I'm so overjoyed. I spoke to your wonderful producer and I said, do you know the song by Tim Finn, You Made My Day? Do you know that song at all?
1: Yes, right? Yes. We'll have to get it. Let's get it.
11: I'll put it on because I am so joyous. I'm sitting here with my underpants on in a terrible place and I'm just overjoyed. Craig.
1: Well, overjoyed. That's good on you, Dennis. Glad you dressed up in those underpants. Yes, mate. Thank you very much. Well done, Dennis. Absolutely fantastic news.
12: Public transport correspondent Mark Humphreys, only on 702 ABC Sydney.
1: Our public transport correspondent Mark Humphreys joins this morning. Mark.
13: Well, like Dennis, I've been on the light rail with my underpants on, and I want to also say what a fantastic announcement this is. Sarah is, as we know, brilliant and, crucially, a theatre lover, and that's the most important thing to me.
1: It's the only way you judge people.
13: Yeah, exactly. So sanity has prevailed. No, that's great news.
1: Yeah, that is fantastic news. Now, it's also good news that you're back, Mark Humphreys. After you, a lot of people going, I just don't know the public transport news. Mark hasn't been around. What's going on? And while you're away, we did replace you once with Nick Lowther, who went on the Parramatta light rail. I know you're angry about that. It's okay.
13: Yes.
1: Okay, Mark? It was just so we, you know, there was a spot in our heart that you left. We had to fill it a little bit.
13: Yeah, okay. I'll remember this. Would you like me to go catch buses and trains on Smooth FM? How would you feel if I went and did that? Can I just ask?
1: Okay, I understand. I'm sorry, Mark. I'm sorry. But when Nick was here, he did go on the Parramatta light rail and he recorded the speed. It got up to 72 kilometres an hour. We're like, hang on
13: a
1: second.
13: Extraordinary.
1: Having a second, I'm sure a lot of people constantly complain to us about the Kingsford line with the light rail. Now, Mark, you've been on it this morning testing its speed. What have we found?
13: Okay, I'm trying to get my head around 72. I now need to go and I'm not saying that Nick is a liar. I believe him.
1: I think there's a downhill spot. There's a deep downhill spot. I think from Carlingford,
13: right.
1: Maybe.
13: Yeah, it's just that the experience on the L3 is so different. It's so much slower. So the peak, you had 72 on the Parramatta, but the highest on the L3 is 46. It's not even close.
1: 46 kilometres an hour.
13: Not even close. That was only for like a blip. That was just like a wink, just a moment in time. On the whole, you're looking at it. In some areas, you're doing about 13 kilometres an hour. I can't even fathom 72. That's just
1: so what do you like? So the kind of pedestrianised areas, right, where it's slow and there's pedestrians around. You obviously got to go slow there. What are we getting down to in those areas? What's the kind of sense?
13: That's where you're getting down to your 13s as you're coming from sort of through towards Central Chalmers Street and winding your way towards Haymarket. That's where you're really getting bogged down with, and that's where people like me can outrun.
1: we'll redo the race.
13: That's right. But when you're kind of coming towards the ES marks, you are able to pick up a little bit of speed. But even then, it's just for a moment in time. And I can understand the disappointment, especially now that we know that Parramatta's getting up to 72. I mean, just this is... It's not even close.
1: This is true. And this is the gripe that I've had from some people about this light rail, is that there's kind of bits where... It's separated. It's on its own line, you know, near this SCG, for instance. It's on its own kind of line.
13: Yes.
1: It's away from cars. It's kind of away from people as much as you can be as a tram. At that spot, you go, now we can really let go. And that's where you're saying you're only getting up to 46 kilometres an hour.
13: Yeah. Well, this is it, because I think I might have to do a measurement between of just what is the space between the stations, because it just sort of feels like at that moment that it finally starts to kind of, you know, get going. Oh, I got to start slowing down to get, because the next stop's coming up. So I don't know if the Parramatta line, I need to have a closer look whether they've got a bit sort of a wider stretch and they can really get things going. But as you say, there is a dip. So they're very lucky over in Parramatta. I want to experience that for myself. I'm not doubting Nick's abilities as a public transport corporate.
1: I see what's happening. You're throwing shade on your competition here.
13: But it sounds awfully high, Craig.
1: Sounds awfully high. Is this the problem, Mark, you're saying, is that there's too many stations, there's too many stops, that we need a kind of, well, I guess on the bus lines, we've got an X, right? You know, you've got one that doesn't stop at all the stops. You've got the express trams. Do we need an express tram on the L3 Kingsford line that really, you know, that races from Kingsford, that everyone gets on the express?
13: Well, I'd love to hear some thoughts of which stations should be skipped, because that'll be very controversial.
1: Well, it will be. As somebody that lives near a bus stop that is always been skipped, it's never had an X, I have to make a decision every time. I'm like, do I get on the X and take a long walk or otherwise?
13: I mean, that's something I'd love to hear from people about. Do you live on a skipped stop that you think warrants to be on that express service? Is there a stop that's not getting the love that it
1: not
13: deserves?
1: Love. Is
13: it
1: being well, this is good. Well, I tell you what, Mark, get back on the tram, have a look at the stops, see which ones you think should be skipped, which ones are not getting enough people on them, which one could be skipped. And we'll come back to you later in the show. Thank you very much.
13: I'll do that. Cheers, mate.
1: Mark Humphries, our public transport correspondent. Reforming public transport, now that he's back, of course. Our text line's going nuts. So excited Sarah's back. Wow, that news just made my day. Go, Sarah. Could Craig repeat the good news? I missed it. Thanks, Jenny. The good news is that Sarah McDonald is back on 7.02 next year. She'll be back hosting afternoons from March next year. March, because she's writing a book. How talented. So many different things. Best news ever about our lovely Sarah McDonald. Can't wait. Bring on March, says Diane from The Rocks. I'm beyond delighted that Sarah's returned to the ABC. James Valentine will never be forgotten, but now his spirit will be carried on with Sarah. Also glad that James O'Loughlin will still be around. It's going to be a good year for the ABC, absolutely. Coming up after the news, we're going to talk to Georges River Council about the fact they don't have enough powers to deal with the e-bike problem they have. And we'll cross to Fiji to speak to Zali Stegler about the pre-COP meeting there as well. You're on 7.02 Breakfast. It is 7.30.

0: Good morning, Tony Matthews with ABC News. Broadcaster Sarah McDonald is returning to ABC Radio as the new presenter of Afternoons. Sarah McDonald will return in March hosting Afternoons on 702 ABC Sydney and across New South Wales on ABC Local Radio. Afternoons was hosted by beloved presenter James Valentine, who died earlier this year after hosting the program for 25 years. Sarah McDonald is a familiar and much-loved voice for ABC audiences, having hosted weekend nightlife, evenings and mornings. And she's told 702 ABC Sydney she was surprised when the ABC approached her to consider returning.
1: Ultimately, it was the listeners that pulled me back. And, you know, people have still come up to me in so many places. Still, I hosted a conference last week and people still ask me, you know, am I ever going to go back? And I was like, no, no, no. And then the last few weeks, I've been like, well, maybe it's really going to happen. Yeah. So here it is.
0: One Nation has released new modelling for its migration plan, claiming it could save Australian renters almost $3,000 a year. The minor party has pledged that if elected, it would cut 750,000 temporary visas over 3 years, resulting in what it's called net negative migration. According to One Nation's analysis, that plan could reduce rent inflation by 6.5% and result in a saving of just over $2,800 a year for an average rental. It comes a day after the Coalition announced its own migration plan, which promises to reduce net overseas migration to 100,000 for 2 years. ASOS says it doesn't believe hackers accessed customers' payment details during a cyber attack. Hackers used a push notification on the ASOS app, alerting customers to the data breach last night. The online fashion retailer has confirmed the attack may have compromised customers' personal information. The incident sent the ASOS share price plunging more than 10% on the London Stock Exchange. Yemen's internationally recognised government has launched a new military offensive to retake territory held by Houthi rebels. Middle East correspondent Caitlin Kelly reports.
2: The Saudi-led coalition say they have seized strategic positions from the Houthis near the Bab el-Mandeb Strait. As fighting intensifies along Yemen's west coast, the Iran-allied group claimed attacks on oil infrastructure and military sites in Saudi Arabia. Two airports were also targeted in attacks on Monday evening in Saudi, injuring three people and causing damage. During emergency talks in Riyadh, the Mecca PAC members Turkey and Pakistan agreed to send forces to support the Saudis. Caitlin Kelly, ABC News, Jerusalem.
0: Bathurst 1000 fans have already begun arriving and claiming their campsites on Mount Panorama ahead of this weekend's great race. New South Wales Police yesterday launched a high visibility police operation that will run until Monday to manage traffic and target driver behaviour among the 200,000 spectators expected. Transport for New South Wales is urging people to allow extra time to get there and wait until Tuesday to leave to try and stagger the traffic flow over the Blue Mountains. Mayor Ben Fry says people are listening to those calls and reducing the impact of traffic on towns like Lithgow.
3: The pilgrimage is on. We have tens of thousands of people making the trip to Bathurst at the moment. We're 10% up this time last year. That means people are coming into our city, our region sooner. They know that there's going to be delays. They're taking it easy. They're enjoying the region.
0: Bogong moths are continuing their great migration across New South Wales towards the Snowy Mountains ahead of summer. The population of bogong moths has been decreasing in the past 5 to 10 years, meaning the current swarms of moths in the state are normal but haven't been seen for some time. Researchers say the moths are a food source for many birds and pygmy possums. And Lionel Messi is set to play his last match for Argentina's national men's team this morning. The country's most capped player and record goalscorer will bid an emotional farewell in a friendly against the West African nation of Benin in Buenos Aires. The 39-year-old captained Argentina to World Cup glory in Qatar in 2022. The 8-time Ballon d'Or winner will continue at club level with Major League Soccer team Inter Miami. To the weather, showers along the coast and on the ranges, tending scattered along the north coast, fine in the west. Sydney's weather, cloudy with a possible shower, a top of 19 degrees on the coast and 21 in the west. 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
5: Traffic.
4: In Berkshire Park, we had a crash on Richmond Road at Llandilo Road. The vehicles have been cleared now and traffic is starting to pick up the pace. In Bankstown, traffic lights are flashing yellow. Canterbury Road at Chapel Road affecting all directions. And the tidal flow lane changes are not operating this morning on Military Road at Cremorne and Neutral Bay. A couple of reported breakdowns for the M7 motorway. They're both eastbound. One is just after Norwest Boulevard. There's another near Cropley Drive in the shoulder. Looking good on the M1 Pacific motorway between Sydney and the Central Coast. It's taking less than 15 minutes each way between the Hawkesbury River Bridge and Wirunga. 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
5: Yes, welcome to Breakfast, where it is 24 minutes to 8. This Wednesday, the 7th of October. October-y. I've made a new month. Coming up, we're going to talk to Georges River Council about how fed up they are with e-bikes blocking footpaths and why they think they can't do enough. They need more help from the government. Plus, we'll talk to Zali Stegwars. She's in Fiji at the moment, talking climate change and protecting the Pacific nations. Did you see yesterday Anthony Albanese refused to wear the kind of, Fijian hat, the kind of ceremonial garb? What was that all about? I wonder if she's going to answer to that as well. And we'll cross back to Mark Humphreys, our public transport correspondent, as well. If you weren't listening before the news, some good news. Yes, Sarah McDonald will be back with us on 702 from March next year. She'll be hosting afternoons between 12:30 and 3 p.m. Some people confused. No, it won't be affecting Tom. And also, James O'Loughlin and Catherine Robinson will still be around 702. You'll still be hearing they are lovely voices on the radio as well. So lots of good news there. Someone says, so enjoyed Sarah's back. And then a lot of love heart emojis, I've got to say. Didn't even know you could do that many. So thrilled Sarah McDonald is coming back. Great news. Somebody says, I really didn't think ABC management would listen. So good on them. I'll definitely be listening in again to afternoons. Woohoo. Yeah, ABC management's listening. It's great. I mean, when are they listening to me about that helicopter I keep asking for? It just, now that they're starting to listen, I mean, come on, guys, where's my helicopter? And Xander from Springwood says, hello, Craig. If radio is about community, like Sarah was saying, can I please send a big hello to my wife, Mim? It's her birthday today. Please say happy birthday for me. Of course, Sandra. Radio is about community. Happy birthday, Mim. And talking songs as well. Dennis said that the news that Sarah was coming back, it reminded him of this song by Tim Finn.

0: Made my day indeed, Gurney Dennis. Dennis, I think I lied to you. I think I said I knew that song. Now that I hear it, I don't think I have ever heard it before. There you go. You brought me a new song as well. Well done, Dennis. Thank you very much. Weather today, tops of 19 in the city, 21 in the west, a possible shower and a wind warning for Sydney's enclosed waters and the coast. Well, e-bikes are very much in the news again. Last week, former ABC broadcaster Margaret Throsby was badly injured while walking in a collision with an e-bike in the Illawarra. Yeah, I'm not sure she's still in hospital, but she's been there for quite a while. It's quite a serious event. And now one city council is calling on the New South Wales government to step in with enforceable rules for shared e-bike operators. To discuss this further, I'm joined by the Mayor of Georges River Council, Elise Borg. Good morning, Mayor.
1: Good morning, Craig. Good to be with you again.
0: Yeah, so what problems have you got in the Georges River Council area? What are you up against?
1: Well, we're hearing the same concerns I think you're hearing across the greater metropolitan Sydney area. There's complaints around bike parking, clutter and inappropriate use of the bikes. But, I mean, we are supporters of e-bikes and micromobility as a form of transport. I think you recall that we were the first council to launch the successful e-scooter trial back in 2024. And, you know, we have the St George Hospital right here in the heart of Cockburn. I often see staff riding to a hospital in their uniforms. We know it's notoriously difficult for the staff to park around there. So there is definitely a place for e-bikes and shared micromobility. We have the obligation to our residents to try to make it better and work with government so that there's better management of the bikes in our area.
0: So is your main problem with the parking of the bikes and where they're put and the kind of, you know, where they end up?
1: Yeah, so what we're basically calling for, we're part of the e-micromobility working party with Transport for New South Wales. And I note that the state government are communicating that councils are now can now set parking zones, they can set go-slow zones and no-go zones, and that is all great. But in order for councils to do that effectively, we need the operator to share data with councils so that we can plan the infrastructure on evidence and not guesswork. So, for example, we have requested this operational data, but as of yet it hasn't been forthcoming. If we know where the highest number of end-of trips occur, then we might be able to plan to implement the dedicated parking bays in those locations. If we know where the hotspots are for complaints of bikes being left unattended, and often we get those complaints in some of our big parks like Carnbush Park or Gannon's Park, then we might be able to make those areas no-go zones. But without the data, we're simply guessing where the infrastructure should go rather than making informed decisions. So we're calling on the state government to mandate that the operator provides councils with this operational data. These issues, as you know, are not unique to Georges River. They're happening right across metropolitan Sydney. So this is some of the stuff we're hoping is addressed in the legislation.
0: Is this data, though, that you need to get from the operators? Because, really, if you go, where are the hotspots, can't you tell by where they're actually parked? I mean, you can see them as a council. And don't you also know the parts that have the most complaints because the complaints are made to you?
1: Well, the complaints, we encourage the complaints.

0: made directly to the operators, because that they're the ones who have the obligation to collect and relocate the bikes. So that's what our communications to our community say. If you see a bike that's left in the wrong place, report it on the app to the operator, and they have that's another thing we're calling for, that they are timely compliance timelines that they need to abide by. What you state is right. There's anecdotally, we can see, you would assume around the hospitals and the train stations, that's where there would likely be greater need for parking. But again, we would rather be, the data exists. So why not make the decisions based on informed data? We've got 5 or 6 or 7 train stations within our LGA. Which ones are we going to prioritise for parking and things like that? So if the data exists, it should be shared with the council so they can start planning and for the infrastructure that's required to make the management of the e-bikes better for our community.
1: What are the complaints you get? Is it about them kind of being dumped? Is it about them being on the footpath where they can be tripped over? Is it about the danger of them? What are the complaints you get from the community about the e-bikes?
0: Yeah, it's all of the above. Blocking footpaths, just being left in the middle of the footpath and being left in the middle of driveways, often being left on the footpaths, like in places like taxi ranks where people are losing their vehicles, so it's making it difficult people to get out of the vehicles where their bikes are there. So it's more obvious around some of our arterial roads around Mortdale, Kingsgrove and Carlton. It's plus, like I said, in some of our parks, large park areas, where some of the bikes have been left, and then it's not such a high traffic area that they're getting relocated from those areas. Mm.
1: Do you as a council have enough kind of power to actually, dictate where these get parked and make areas? Or does that kind of dealt with at the state government level? Like, do you feel like you have enough power as a council to deal with it?
0: Well, that is what the state government is now communicating, that we do have the decision-making power to implement that infrastructure. But it's a bit like the cart before the horse. The bikes are here. They're on our streets. And council's now retrospectively trying to manage the impact on the fly with very little data or funding to support that process. So councils across the city will work through this with the state government, but the bikes are already here. That's why the community is making complaints, because they've arrived before any of the policies or infrastructure is in place.
1: All right, well, we'll follow this. Let us know if you get the data. Thanks for speaking to us this morning, Mayor.
0: Thank you.
1: More of Mayor of the Georges River Council there, Elise Borg. No doubt, that a lot of councils want to get their hands on.
2: Matt O'Kine, disruptive in class. Becky Lucas, too clever for her own good.
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2: 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Ron Lewis, made her teacher cry. Luke McGregor, permanent detention.
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1: It is 7:45 this morning. If you missed us just after 7:10 this morning, we announced the good news that Sarah McDonald will be returning to 7:02. She'll be hosting the afternoon show between 12:30 and 3 next year from March. Lovely news, isn't it, Pam?
6: It is indeed, Craig. Good morning.
1: Good morning. Have a major day.
6: How wonderful. You made my day, yes.
1: That's great. Yes, that would be lovely to hear Sarah back on.
6: Pardon?
1: It'll be lovely to have Sarah back on.
6: Yeah, sorry about my dog barking.
1: That's right. Your dog's thrilled too. It's good to hear. Your dog was a big fan of Sarah and very annoyed when she left.
6: Yes. And I think it's so important that we have these wonderful women as well as our wonderful men on the radio. It's so important.
1: Yes.
6: For that balance, but also really important, I think, for the ABC executive to learn about how not to do things.
1: And Well, let's see. Look, Pam, I can't guarantee they've learned, but they've at least admitted they were perhaps wrong a little bit. Thank you, Pam. Good on you. And Wendy's on the line from Tarramurra. Morning, Wendy.
7: Good morning.
1: Yes, are you happy? Did I make happy?
7: Absolutely, McHappy. I came into the kitchen.

0: question right at the end of what you were saying, so I had to check. I had to do a bit of fact checking to make sure I'd got it right.
1: You're like, am I drunk? What's happened this morning? What's going on?
0: That's right. What Craig been taking?
1: Exactly.
0: So once I'd done some fact checking, I was delighted. I regarded Sarah as such a positive person. She was so positive and so cheery. I am delighted that the ABC has got it right and asked her to come back. And I'm delighted that she agreed to come back.
1: Yeah, exactly.
0: For her agreeing to come back after all that happened, I think is another example of her amazing positivism. She was like therapy. I was shocked when it all happened, and I'm delighted to know that she'll be back with us in the new year.
1: Spot on, Wendy. I think you're absolutely right. Thank you so much. Yes, Sarah McDonald will be back. It's fantastic news indeed. Now, this week, the Australian Prime Minister Anthony Albanese is in Fiji and Tuvalu for a special meeting ahead of the United Nations Climate Conference, known as COP31. The so-called pre-COP meeting is intended to set the agenda for the main event, particularly taking into consideration the Pacific Islands. The community strong MP Zali Steggall is attending. She's the only non-government minister there, and she joins us this morning. Morning, Zali.
2: Good morning, Craig.
1: How have you taken it so far? What have you thought about this conference? Has it achieved anything at this point?
2: Well, I think it's really important for our relationship with Pacific nations to be here, to listen to them. And it is bringing together, as a pre-COP, smaller organisations, NGOs, community representation from all the islands, where they can really talk about their lived experience, right? For them, it's 1.5 to stay alive. It's incredibly important that we limit any overshoot over 1.5 and then have the drawdown mechanism to be able to bring it back to 1.5 degrees. Of warming, because they are, you know, giving very real accounts and showing the evidence of what climate change and global warming is doing to their homes.
1: Yes. Did you visit Tuvalu? I mean, Tuvalu is one of these nations that is absolutely living climate change. It is being flooded. I saw pictures in the news last night. You know, they're trying to rebuild beaches and trying to build these big bulwarks to kind of stop the sea coming in. What's it like seeing that?
2: Well, I didn't get to go to Tuvalu. That was a limited sort of
1: government members only.
2: I'm here in my private capacity, essentially, because I requested a parliamentary delegation, a cross-party delegation, to be here for Pacific Nations, but that was rejected. But obviously, in the fight around global warming and climate change, it's really important to understand and share learnings across communities. And so some of the resilience and adaptation work being done here by Pacific Islands is very relevant to our communities as well. Issues around insurance affordability, the rising risk, what that does for small businesses and micro businesses. These are all, you know, I've certainly learned a lot and can bring home to Australia a lot of issues that are relevant to us as well.
1: Yeah, absolutely. Now, you talk about adaptation. The government has given some money to Pacific nations for adaptation and to prepare themselves for the effects of climate change. I saw you kind of comparing to the money that they're giving for rugby league. You think they're not really giving enough?
2: Well, no, there's been a lot of criticism of the pre-COP by some sectors of the media at what the importance of hosting and being here with our Pacific neighbours. And the irony is the cost of this pre-COP is nothing compared to the cost the $600 million for a NRL team in Papua New Guinea, or for, again, good relations with a neighbouring nation for geopolitical reasons. Now, this pre-COP is incredibly important for us to understand the effects that our ongoing expansion of fossil fuels, right? There is a trust gap between for Pacific Island nations with Australia, because the Prime Minister's here saying all the right things, but at the same time, we have key decisions before the Parliament around expansion of coal and gas that keep making the problem worse. So it is important to be here and really put pressure on the Prime Minister and the Albanese government to walk the talk, right? You can't say you care about climate neighbours, so your Pacific neighbours and climate action, but still make the problem worse by expanding coal and gas.
1: Yeah, and is there an awkwardness in that? As you say, the Prime Minister is saying the right things. We are donating to the Pacific Islands. We've got the pre-COP in the Pacific Islands, but we've just seen

0: this last week in New South Wales, expanding a coal mine further and further. Does it make for an awkward conversation with the Pacific Islands?
1: Well, I think it does, but that's why it's important to be here and actually raise that sort of that hypocrisy of the Australian government in that its actions don't match its commitments, and support Pacific Island. You know, I've met with ministers and leaders who are asking, how do we hold the government, the Australian government, to account for its decisions? And that's by being here, listening and conveying it back to you and your listeners that it is really important the decisions the Australian government does at home impacts the very survival of communities here that have contributed the least to the problem, right? They are not the ones that have been burning fossil fuels, yet they are the ones who are losing their homes.
0: Absolutely. Now, just on another issue, we saw the Coalition's migration policy released yesterday, cutting down to 100,000 for a couple of years, for 3 years, and then going up to 160,000 after its fourth year. Do you have a response to that? Are we going to see, we've seen One Nation, we've seen ALP, we've seen the Coalition, a Community Strong going to put out their immigration policy next?
1: We're certainly looking at it, but I don't think the right thing is not to look at a number. The number really is irrelevant if it's not looking at where the need is and what are the sectors where the work is needed and the impact on the economy. The financial modelling matters. I don't think we have an immigration problem. I think we have an infrastructure problem where governments for too long have failed to properly plan ahead and have a vision for what Australia is to be. And migration plays a huge part of that. Over 30% of doctors, nurses, aged care workers, construction workers, because so many industries are really driven through migration. And I actually saw the best quote the other day, which was, if we cut back on migration, we will be older, poorer and dumber, because we know migration is really important with an older population. It does support our economy and helps drive us forward. And we bring in the brightest minds when they come into Australia and build their lives here. So I think we really need to be holding to account this. I can understand the concern for so many in the community around housing and infrastructure, but then let's talk about that. Let's address that rather than blaming those that have not contributed to the problem.
0: All right. Well, thanks for speaking to us this morning, Zali. Appreciate it.
1: Thank you.
0: Community Strong MP Zali Steggall there. Speak to us from Fiji.
2: Public transport correspondent Mark Humphreys, only on 702 ABC Sydney.
0: Yeah, Zali Steggall paid for her own way to Fiji. Pretty similar to our next correspondent. Mark Humphreys paying for his own light rail this morning.
3: Yes. I hope we'll get the good work out.
0: Your Opal card, yeah. We really should have got you a... Can you get an ABC Opal card?
3: Maybe. I should think so. Can I also say, the kudos to everyone involved with the Heritage Expo over the weekend.
0: Yes.
3: The Transport Expo was absolutely marvellous. I felt like a megastar there. That was extraordinary.
0: Did you get... I was at the Central quite a bit over the weekend and going to the Grand Final and stuff. It was amazing how many people were there. They had old buses, they had old trains there, they had music on. I tell you what, at that moment you were like, oh, hang on a second, public transport, this is big. We should get a correspondent, maybe a proper one.
3: But no, they really do put it on a good... They do a great job. It's really entertaining and charming, and there's music and people dress up. And yeah, no, it's so... I think that's maybe the third time I've been to it, and I really recommend it for next, you know, October. If you have missed it, it's really, really well done.
0: Yeah. The queues for some of those old buses were massive.
3: Oh, yeah.
0: Yeah, incredible.
3: Oh, yeah.
0: Now, just quickly to wrap up, you were testing the L3 line, the light rail line today. What was the highest speed you got on it?
3: Well, I mean, 46 was as high as we got.
0: 46. You know. We didn't break 50. We didn't even break 50.
3: No, nothing.
0: And, of course, the Parramatta light rail got up to 72. We had a text here that suggested that maybe... And look, I don't want to make you just the guy that races trams for the majority thing, but we got a text from someone who said they reckon the L1 line could probably make it up to... They reckon it might give the Parramatta line a competition, some competition.
3: Oh, hello.
0: Yeah,
3: oh,
0: so maybe we'll have to get you out to do that another week.
3: I like the sound of that. But I'm certainly sympathetic to the drivers of the light rails, because I'm only now noticing the speed limit signs that they're dealing with. You know, as they're coming towards capital, it's 10.
0: 10.
3: All they can do is 10. And I, you know, so it's...
0: And you said they did 13. Oh, no, now you've busted the mark.
3: Hang on, easy now.
0: Oh, no, Mark Humphreys exposed you. Exposed them.

0: in Parramatta and Rattleme. You can get the details with the Transport app or go to transportnsw.info. And for the latest on roads, go to livetraffic.com.
1: Thank you very much, Mel. I'm joined by Hamish McDonald. Hamish, great news that Sarah McDonald's coming back, but I'm feeling a pressure. Am I going to have to change? Am I going to become Craig McDonald?
2: Yes.
1: Is this going to become the All McDonald Network?
2: Yes.
1: Tom McDonald in the afternoon?
2: You haven't received that letter yet?
1: No.
2: Okay, we've been in touch with Tom Aridi. He's agreed.
1: Yeah,
2: absolutely.
1: Renee McDonald in the nights. I feel a lot of pressure. I mean, I'm already very Scottish, but this is too much.
2: It's time to up your game. Look, wonderful news. I had the opportunity to catch up with Sarah a few weeks ago. I've offered her my absolute support with this. I could hear this morning, and I heard when I spoke to Sarah, just how genuinely she wants to honour James's legacy. Mm. And, you know, she made the point that she's a different person. It'll be a different show. But I think for all of us here, James Valentine, Andrew Olley, these are kind of North Stars. Mm. And we know for the audience, that's where the expectation sits. And I think to be able to do something that honours all of that, you know, in different ways, is what we all want to do every single day. So
3: absolutely.
2: I'm with you in just wanting to wrap our arms around Sarah and welcome her back.
3: Very exciting.
2: And, you know, I hope we can serve the audience right throughout the day.
1: Maybe Craig McDonald will join next year as well. What's coming up on the show today?
2: That's Ferguson. You could add that as well, Craig.
1: Mine's Bruce, mate. I'm not changing that. What's coming up on the show?
2: We're going to remember the life of Richard Moorcroft, obviously. Geraldine Doogue hosted a show with him. Lee Sales will be here as well. So we're going to take a moment to remember.
1: Excellent. Hamish and I'm with you at 8:30 a.m. is next. Have a lovely day.
4: Hi, I'm Rachel Mealy on AM After the News. Jewish people across the world mark the three-year anniversary of October 7 and warnings the coalition's new immigration policy could hurt the economy.
5: It's 8 o'clock. Good morning. Tony Matthews with ABC News. Israel will pause today to commemorate the deadly terrorist attacks on the country by Hamas on October 7, 2023. Middle East correspondent Matthew Doran reports.
6: The dawn raids caught the Israeli security and intelligence establishment by surprise as Hamas fighters poured over the Gaza fence line and attacked communities up and down the border. Around 1,200 people were killed and 251 taken hostage in what's often described as the deadliest day for Jews since the Holocaust. The assault triggered the war in Gaza, which continues to this day, and where more than 74,000 Palestinians have since been killed, according to local health authorities. Community-led events will be held on this third anniversary, including at the Nova Music Festival site, where hundreds were killed in the deadliest massacre on the day. Matthew Doran, ABC News, Jerusalem.
5: The New South Wales government has confirmed plans to develop gas reserves in the state's far west to try and prevent predicted shortfalls at the end of the decade. Demand for gas-powered electricity generation is expected to more than double by 2034 as the state phases out coal. The government is hoping to cover the shortfall by developing two new gas reserves identified in the far west and getting the long-delayed Narrabri gas project over the line. The New South Wales Premier admits funding for regional roads, including the Golden Highway between Newcastle and Dubbo, is long overdue. The state and federal governments have announced more than $1.2 billion in new funding to improve three regional road corridors. The New England Highway between Muswellbrook and Armidale will also be upgraded, along with a major corridor in the state's southwest between Ucombe and Tokemaul. Premier Chris Minns says the upgrades will happen in the next 4 years.
7: Much needed. Long overdue, and it will really connect some of the mining communities with other parts of the region. Great for tourism too, and it will mean that those big volumes of cars won't be travelling on goat tracks, but brand new state-of-the-art highways.
5: Helping small island nations fund their fight against climate change will be in the spotlight during Anthony Albanese's final day in the Pacific. Climate reporter Romy Stevens has more from Fiji.
3: Day three of PreCOP turns to climate finance as Pacific communities look to build their resilience against rising seas and more extreme weather events. Prime Minister Anthony Albanese is expected to attend a Pacific Resilience Facility event, which is a locally led financing mechanism for climate adaptation. Australia was keen for world leaders to use the PreCOP talks to commit additional money to the PRF, but raising funds has proved difficult in the current global economic climate. Only two of the 14

0: leaders who have attended pre-COP are from outside of the Pacific.
1: Student protests against overcrowded schools and teacher shortages have spread to more than 30 cities across France, with some turning violent as demonstrators set fires and clashed with police. Europe correspondent Catherine Diss reports.
2: Hundreds of protesters and police have been injured in the rallies. Protesters have set fires and clashed with riot police who returned fire with tear gas. The demonstration started in the poor outer suburbs of Paris 3 weeks ago and quickly spread across France. Parents, teachers and trade unions have now joined in for the biggest day of action yet, with 2,000 schools blockaded or closed. The French government's promised to address the problems, but with ballooning debt, it might not have the cash, nor does it appear to have a plan to quell the unrest.
1: Broadcaster Sarah McDonald has credited her listeners for her decision to return to ABC Radio as the new presenter of Afternoons. Afternoons was hosted by beloved presenter James Valentine for 25 years before his death earlier this year. Sarah McDonald was stood down as ABC Mornings host in December 2024 and has told 702 ABC Radio Sydney the decision to return has been difficult, but she says it also shows the ABC's willingness to listen to feedback from its audience.
3: And I also kind of thought, I'm doing it for you. This can happen. Miracles can happen.
4: Yes.
3: And also because of all those people who did reach out, who signed the petitions and who sent letters to the ABC. This is for you. Like, the ABC has listened to you. That's what local radio is about.
1: To the weather for New South Wales, showers along the coast and on the ranges, tending scattered along the north coast, fine in the west. Sydney's weather, cloudy with a possible shower, a top of 19 degrees on the coast and 21 in the west. Right now it's 16 degrees on the coast and it's 15 in Penrith. It's 8:05.
5: Good morning, welcome to AM. I'm Rachel Mealy, coming to you from the lands of the Turrbal and Yuggera people in Brisbane. On today's program, the Coalition releases its immigration policy, but it's prompted warnings it could have dire consequences for the economy. And the dangers of having surgery while using illegal peptides or weight loss jabs.
6: We do worry a lot about this rare risk of aspiration and regurgitation, and we don't want any patient to come to harm when we could have avoided it.
5: It's 3 years since Hamas's deadly assault on Israel on October 7, where around 1,200 people were killed and 251 taken hostage in a surprise attack launched at dawn. It triggered the grinding and horrific war in Gaza, which continues to this day, with more than 74,000 Palestinians killed in the years since, according to local health authorities. As Israelis mark the anniversary and pause to remember the moment which forever changed the country and the region, many are also reflecting on the country's political leadership, with an election just 3 weeks away. Middle East correspondent Matthew Doran reports.
7: On the Gaza border, the relentless buzz of an Israeli surveillance drone is a constant reminder of war just a short distance away. But Danny Rahamim doesn't even notice it anymore.
8: I get used to it. Just when you mention it, I hear it.
7: Danny has lived in kibbutz Nahal Oz, roughly 800 metres from the Gaza fence line, since 1975. October 7, 2023, will remain etched in his memory as the community's darkest day.
8: I'm not a religious person, yes, but if I was a religious person, I would say to you, it was a miracle. I don't know how we survived.
7: 15 were killed and 8 taken hostage, with the community evacuated after Hamas's attack. Danny and his family have since returned to Nahal Oz, and he says around 85% of the residents have joined them.
8: I don't think that there is a family that came back that they are regret. Nobody is regret that he came back.
9: As much as this is your home, do you feel safe here now, given what's happened?
8: It's a $1 million question.
7: Danny says the ongoing Israeli military presence just over the border in Gaza helps to provide a sense of security. But there is still a feeling that no one has been held accountable for the failures which allowed Hamas to launch its deadly onslaught. That sentiment is further fuelled by recent reports, roundly rejected by Prime Minister Benjamin Netanyahu, that he ignored warnings from the United Arab Emirates and Egypt a Hamas attack was looming.
8: Of course, we are

0: very, very angry. Very angry. You hear it from 90% of the population here. But unfortunately, if you go to Sderot, yes, they will tell you that he saved Israel.
1: Sderot is a city just 20 minutes' drive away, which was also overrun by Hamas on October 7. On the edge of town is a lookout with sweeping views of what was once northern Gaza and is now little more than rubble. It's become a popular destination for Israelis and tourists alike. Karen Oberman is among them.
2: I'm here with family visiting from America.
1: As the anniversary is marked, she says her anger is directed at others, not her country's government.
2: Again, the world in 3 years has done a 180 and is distorting, making the victim seem like they're the perpetrator, and it's just wrong.
3: But when we stand here and you look off into the distance at Gaza, you can see there's a lot of destruction
2: there. Not enough. Not enough.
1: The October 7 attacks and the war in Gaza since are central themes in the Israeli election campaign, with Benjamin Netanyahu's political opponents promising a national independent inquiry into what happened, something the Prime Minister has refused. Mali Zender's daughter, Noah, was among hundreds killed at the Nova Music Festival.
4: It must happen, not only for us, but to make sure that an event like this will not recur.
1: 3 years on, Mali says her family still have many unanswered questions, making the pain of their loss much worse.
4: I am all the time telling my husband, let's run away from here. But it's not a solution. It's so difficult.
1: Back on the border, Danny Rahamim has hope for the future.
0: I still believe that we have to make peace with the Palestinians, but not with the Hamas. They are monsters.
1: Even though 3 years on, that outlook seems as distant as ever. This is Matthew Doran in Nahal Oz, reporting for AM.
5: At Sydney's Bondi Beach, a minute's silence was held at 6:29 this morning to remember those killed on October 7.
6: It's a day that has reverberated in every Jewish community around the world.
7: I think as Israeli, we understand the importance of this day, and I think it's so beautiful to see how many people from our community and outside the community understand the importance of it as well. I think every person here was affected on that day. As someone who lost family members myself, I think it's amazing to see how people come together and acknowledge and mourn that day. And it is a day that changed the world of the Jewish community and Israeli community, and today of coming together.
5: Some of the people who've gathered at Sydney's Bondi Beach this morning: Alex Rivchen, the co-CEO of the Executive Council of Australian Jewry. I spoke to him a short time ago. Alex Rivchen, thanks for joining AM.
8: Thank you.
5: You're at Bondi Beach this morning. We've heard from some people who've attended the commemoration there. What's the mood like?
8: Look, the mood is somber and reflective, and obviously, you know, we contemplate what happened on that day, and it's something that touched and affected Jewish Australians in a deeply personal and profound manner. We all remember where we were as those scenes were unfolding. We all remember those first images that we saw, and we all remember the shock and the trauma that we felt, which we experienced really as a part of Jewish history. We saw things that we thought belonged to the medieval times and the Nazi era, you know, of people being dragged off to captivity, of thrill killing of Jewish civilians, house-to-house hunting of Jews. These are things that we never thought could happen again. And so, you know, there's a trauma that we all feel, but also we come together in strength and solidarity. We uplift each other, we comfort each other, and we get through it.
5: Why do you think it's important to come together on this date?
8: Firstly, in honour of the people that were massacred on that day and suffered, and the people who lost their homes and lost their families and entered captivity in the most horrific manner imaginable, but also to reflect on what happened in our own country here as Australians. The fact that there were people who celebrated in our streets, the fact that there are people who still celebrate this, and to look at what's happened in the past 3 years in our own country, how our country has changed, how anti-Semitism became normalised at a time when there should have been global solidarity and unity against extremism and terrorism and anti-Semitism. We seem to fracture and lose our way. And I think that everything that's happened since, the firebombings, the Iranian plots, the Bondi massacre, I think there's a direct continuum from October 7 to those events.
5: There are pro-Palestinian rallies and vigils planned in some places around Australia today. What's your view about that? Should they be allowed to happen on this day?
8: I think they should be allowed to happen. You know, we're a free country.

0: People have the right to peaceably assemble. I'm not claiming that they don't have the right to do so, but there's something beyond laws, and that's basic decency and compassion and humanity. And I think that anyone that looks at what happened on October 7 and wants to associate themselves with it, anyone that wants to hold anti-Israel actions on that anniversary date, I think it says something about their character and about their integrity. And frankly, let them be exposed for what they are.
1: Have Benjamin Netanyahu's policies on Gaza made it harder for Jewish people all over the world to speak out?
0: No. I mean, the Prime Minister of Israel makes the policies that he feels are in the interests of his country, as every Prime Minister around the world does, as our Prime Minister does as well. We're Australian Jews and we advocate for our community and we express our views, our criticisms, and our support. But on a day like this, we think only of our support for the state of Israel, the people of Israel, and our hopes for a peaceful future. But at times like this, it seems to be a long way off.
1: In the wake of last year's Bondi massacre, there's been a Royal Commission into Anti-Semitism in Australia. That final report will come down before Christmas. Do you think that that's going to be a big part in your community and its healing?
0: I think it's going to be important. There's no question about it. I mean, this is a generational examination of anti-Semitism. And when you think about everything that came to light, the heart-rending testimony of mothers and school teachers and principals and rabbis and ordinary community members about what's been happening in our society, when you look at the over 20,000 written submissions, which is a record for an Australian Royal Commission, there is such a vast body of evidence of what's happening sector by sector throughout our country that warrants close examination. And I'm sure that there'll be strong recommendations that come from that. But I think one of the lessons of the last 3 years is that governments and institutions are limited in what they can achieve. I think it comes down to individuals to act honorably in a compassionate, humane manner. And so we're not going to wait for royal commissions. We're not going to wait for legislative change. We're going to try to be the change ourselves and encourage other Australians to do likewise.
1: Alex Rivchen, the co-CEO of the Executive Council of Australian Jewry, thanks for your time this morning.
0: Thank you so much. I appreciate it.
1: And you're listening to AM where it's a quarter past eight. Business groups are concerned the coalition's newly released immigration policy could have negative consequences for the wider economy. Andrew McKellar from the Australian Chamber of Commerce and Industry says lowering the overall intake is short-sighted and could cause potential long-term damage.
2: Even though they've been clever about, you know, some of the ways that they've done this, we still end up with a lower skills intake, less students coming to the country. It's going to have an impact on our growth potential in the future.
1: Higher education groups are also criticising the policy, with one organisation accusing the Liberals and Nationals of trying to keep up with One Nation. Here's political reporter Jack Mackay.
3: After a cutback in its support in the polls, the coalition has unveiled plans to cut back on migration.
4: Clearly the opposition is trying to keep up with One Nation, and that's a real shame.
3: That's Phil Honeywood, the CEO of the International Education Association of Australia. He's warning the coalition's plan poses a risk to the country's international education sector and the broader economy.
4: The future workforce in aged care and childcare is heavily dependent already on international students coming here. And the gig economy, a lot of the young people that work in jobs that young Australians refuse to work in, be it Uber driving, be it 7-Eleven, they're all done by international students.
3: Under the opposition's plan, net overseas migration would be cut from its current level of 292,000 down to 100,000 people in the first 2 years of a coalition government. It would then lift to 160,000 by the fourth year. In contrast, Labor wants to get net overseas migration down to 225,000 per year by 2028, while One Nation has vowed to tip migration into negative territory before introducing a cap of 130,000. Targeting international student numbers is central to all their plans.
5: International education seems to be the political whipping horse, if you like.
3: Vicky Thompson is the CEO of the Group of Eight Universities.
5: Domestic students have a stake in this debate because it's international student revenue that supports research, it supports teaching.
3: In its plan, the coalition is promising to abolish temporary graduate visas as well as cap international student commencements at 240,000 people per year, down from the current planning level of 295,000. It also wants to restrict the families of students coming to Australia and link each student visa to the institution they're enrolled with. Opposition leader Angus Taylor has accused universities of selling migration pathways rather than an education.
6: Migration pathways should be managed and controlled by the government in the interests of Australia and the Australian people, not by the universities.
3: Both Labor and the Coalition are in agreement that migration numbers should fall, albeit by different numbers and in different ways.
7: It's 100% a reaction to One Nation.
3: That's Griffith University political expert Paul Williams. He doesn't believe the coalition's migration policy will lure back voters who have abandoned the Liberals and Nationals for One Nation.
7: It's probably too little too late. And there's no way that that is going to be enough to pull back the critical mass of One Nation voters.
1: Associate Professor Paul Williams ending that report by Jack Mackay. The company behind the hacking of Australia's Medicare website, OpenAI, says it's changed its systems to ward off future breaches by rogue agents. Earlier, I was joined by the Assistant Minister for Science, Technology and the Digital Economy. Andrew Charlton, thanks for speaking to AM.
8: Good to be with you.
1: Was OpenAI's apology to Australia full-throated enough?
8: Well, what we learned yesterday was that Australia was right to call out the hacking that occurred. And we also learned that the action the PM took is already having an impact on how these companies approach safety. We take OpenAI's apology at face value, but we don't rely on it. Australia is taking its own action to make sure that we keep Australians safe from the risks of AI. And those actions will include the new Australian AI standards, which will go directly to issues of safety, transparency and incident disclosure, which the PM has said will be out before the end of the year.
1: OpenAI's Chief Strategy Officer Jason Kwon has promised that should more incidents be identified, that government agencies would be noted, quote, very, very quickly. Are you confident that the reporting lines are now up to scratch?
8: Well, clearly the reporting that OpenAI did in relation to the last incident was inadequate. It was inadequate in its timeliness and it was inadequate in its nature. The Prime Minister has launched a rapid review of that incident, and one of the outcomes of that review will be to inform the government's new AI standards, which will govern exactly how this type of incident will be reported. And clearly, we need to make sure that those standards require these companies to report in a timely way and in an appropriate way, and both of those things will be covered in the new AI standard.
1: Do you accept his position that his boss, OpenAI's boss Sam Altman, didn't know about the breach when he met in person with Australia's Deputy Prime Minister Richard Marles on September the 1st?
8: Well, I don't have any information otherwise, but what I can say is that it is inappropriate for a company like this to have such a long period of time between when they conduct a hack like this and when they notify the Australian government. I'm not privy to their internal communications, but what we have said to them very clearly is when incidents occur, they need to front up in a timely way and provide appropriate notification so the Australian government can address these issues.
1: Jason Kwon basically said that his company would do its part to keep legislators up to date with the technology, but that governments also needed to step up to meet that technological know-how. Is there that depth of knowledge in the Australian government?
8: Well, the Australian government has acted quickly to address the risks of AI safety. We established the Australian AI Safety Institute. We are one of a small number of countries in the world that has one of these capabilities within its government. That capability is exactly what you describe. It's a group of technical experts who are able to test and analyse these models for their safety to make sure that where there are risks to Australians, We are mitigating those risks. We've also announced our government's safety priorities, which cover privacy, transparency, automated decision making, and now the government is moving forward.

0: board with its Australian AI standards, which will legislate many of these principles.
1: Can they all keep up with the pace of change, though?
0: Well, things are moving very quickly in the world of AI, but we need to make sure that they don't move more quickly than public trust and public safety. And that's why the government has been working to ensure that we introduce these new standards. These are world-first standards to ensure safety, transparency and disclosure around incidents like the one we saw on Medicare.
1: Does it all highlight to you that Australia can't do anything without the help of the US, and at the moment the Trump administration isn't listening?
0: No, Australia has significant agency here. I mean, I would point out that the Prime Minister called out this behaviour. He was the first leader in the world to call out this hacking behaviour, and that has had consequences and repercussions that has caused these companies to change their behaviour. We'll also be the first country in the world to introduce the Australian AI standards, which these companies have, many of them have signed up to the principles underneath. So we have the power to influence the way that artificial intelligence comes into Australia, and we're determined to do that in a way that makes sure that it benefits Australians and doesn't cause them harms.
1: Andrew Charlton, thanks for joining AM.
0: Thanks very much.
1: And Andrew Charlton is the Assistant Minister for Science, Technology and the Digital Economy. Student protests have spread to more than 30 cities across France, with some turning violent as demonstrators set fires and clashed with police. Hundreds of protesters and police have been injured in the rallies, which heard claims that schools are overcrowded, short on teachers and dilapidated. Europe correspondent Catherine Diss filed this report.
2: What started as passionate but peaceful soon turned violent, as protesters set fires and clashed with riot police, who returned fire with tear gas. We feel despised, this student said. When the answer is violence, that means democracy is no longer working. The demonstrations started in the poor outer suburbs of Paris 3 weeks ago and quickly spread across France. Parents, teachers and trade unions have now joined in for the biggest day of action yet, with hundreds of schools blockaded or closed. The situation has been deteriorating for years, this teacher and union representative tells reporters. It clearly shows that there is a general weariness with our living conditions, he said. Hundreds have been injured. A 15-year-old boy's hand was blown off by a police grenade, while a 14-year-old boy broke his jaw after he was hit at close range with a tear gas canister. His parents are suing authorities. It hurts to send your child to school and to find them in this state, the boy's mother said. France's Prime Minister has promised to address the problems, but he's condemned the violence.
3: L'ultra-violence a frappé.
4: Extreme violence has knocked on the doors of these high schools, as you said, and this extreme violence must be condemned unconditionally. In a functioning democracy, there can be no room for tolerance of violence.
2: With ballooning debt, the French government might not have the cash, nor does it appear to have a plan to quell the unrest. This is Catherine Diss in London, reporting for AM.
1: Patients who failed to disclose the use of illegal peptides or weight loss jabs before surgery could face serious consequences, according to doctors. They've issued a fresh warning after new research showed an 11-fold risk of regurgitation or aspiration under general anaesthetic for people on GLP-1 medications such as Ozempic. Here's National Health reporter Stephanie Dalzell.
5: Going under general anaesthetic already comes with risks, but failing to disclose you're on a GLP-1 or unapproved peptides can add to it, according to the Australian and New Zealand College of Anaesthetists President, Tanya Selak.
6: We do worry a lot about this rare risk of aspiration and regurgitation, and we don't want any patient to come to harm when we could have avoided it.
5: GLP-1-based medication like Ozempic or the unapproved drug retatrutide mimic the activity of a natural hormone, helping people feel full.

0: for longer. But because they slow digestion, standard fasting might not empty a patient's stomach. And Dr. Selak says that poses an increased risk of what's known as pulmonary aspiration.
1: When you're under anaesthetic, your body's automatic safety reflexes like coughing and swallowing are switched off. So food or fluid in there can come back up and then slip into the airway and lungs. And that can cause serious lung injury.
0: With the use of GLP-1 based drugs on the rise, the college says some people are failing to declare they're on the medication before they show up for surgery, meaning anaesthetists are having to use alternative techniques or even turn people away. Dr. Selak says there's a range of reasons why people aren't disclosing the medication use, including embarrassment or trying to conceal the purchase of unapproved peptides.
1: So some people will come and write that they're not on any medications, but by the time I've asked them a number of different things, we've found out, oh, I'm also on a peptide injection someone gave me at the gym.
0: A new study published in the Anaesthesia Journal last month looked at more than 47,000 patients across the UK and found those on GLP-1s were 11 times more likely to regurgitate or aspirate contents like food under general anaesthetic. Adelaide University's Professor Michael Horowitz says there needs to be more research done on the issue.
2: What we've now got is an accident waiting to happen. The key question is what these drugs do to gastric emptying.
0: For Dr. Selak, the message is simple. Be honest with your doctor about what medication you're taking.
3: Stephanie Dalzell and Paige Coburn with that report. Briefly, in finance, Wall Street has ended higher. The Australian dollar is also higher. It's buying 69.8 US cents. That's AM for today. I'm Rachel Mealy. Thanks for your company. It's 8:30.
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6: G'day there, it is Hamish here. It is Wednesday, the 7th of October. A vigil in Bondi this morning as the world marks 3 years since the October 7 attacks. The world has changed quite a bit since then. So this morning we will take a moment to reflect on everything that's unfolded since. Also ahead, the life of the great Richard Moorcroft.
7: Well, this is the night. The last 7 o'clock news bulletin for me after 20 years or so behind the news desk here. It's been an extraordinary privilege to have had the opportunity to bring you the news for so long.
6: The wonderful Lee Sales will be here a little later. Geraldine Doogue as well, who you might recall hosted The National with Richard. And you're welcome to share your memories. 1300 222 702. Also, we are going to take you to Narrabri this morning, where they want to put the town on the map, up there with the big banana in Coffs, the big potato in Robertson, and the big prawn in Ballina. Get this, though. The local mayor wants to build the big pink slug. I kid you not, that story is coming up this half hour. First, though, at 8:30, let's get Sydney's news headlines and a very good morning, Tony Matthews.
8: Good morning, Hamish. A vigil has been held in Sydney's East by members of the state's Jewish community to mark the third anniversary of the attack on Israel. 1,200 people were killed, hundreds injured, and over 250 people taken hostage in the attack by Hamas militants on October 7 in 2023. Opposition leader Kelly Sloan, the mayor of Waverley Council, along with hundreds from the local community, gathered at Bondi this morning. Deputy Opposition Leader Jane Hume has promised the costings for the Coalition's migration plan will be released before the next election. Under the proposal, which the Coalition claims is budget neutral, net overseas migration would be reduced to 100,000 for 2 years before increasing to 160,000 in the fourth year. The number of temporary visa holders would be reduced by 650,000 over 4 years. And the state government has confirmed plans to develop gas reserves in the state's far west to try and prevent predicted energy shortfalls at the end of the decade. Demand for gas-powered electricity generation is expected to more than double by 2034 as the state phases out coal. The government is hoping to cover the shortfall by developing two new gas reserves identified in the far west and getting the long-delayed Narrabri gas project over the line. Sydney's weather, cloudy with the chance of a shower or two, more likely this afternoon and tonight. tonight. A top of 19 degrees on the coast, Hamish, and 21 in the west.
6: Tony, thank you very much.
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6: Mel Corneo is here from the Transport Management Centre. G'day, Mel.
9: Good morning, Hamish. Mascot, one of three southbound lanes is closed. That's after an earlier car breakdown. And then at Silverwater, we've got one of three southbound lanes closed on Silverwater Road. That's due to a multi-vehicle crash approaching the M4 citybound on-ramp. Some delays starting to build there. Still a bit busy on the approaching the airport tunnel after an earlier car breakdown. Got some heavy traffic citybound on Victoria Road at Drummoyne and some heavy traffic as well on Victoria Road at Rozelle Interchange on the M4 East and City West Link. To transport, no major disruptions. Everything's running on or close to time. You can plan your trip with the Transport app or go to transportnsw.info. And for the latest on roads, go to livetraffic.com.
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5: Mornings with Hamish McDonald.
6: It is 27 minutes to nine. There has been so much beautiful feedback on the news already this morning. If you'd like to share your thoughts about the return of Sarah McDonald, we'd love to hear from you. 1300 222 702 is the number. I had the opportunity to catch up with Sarah in the past couple of weeks. I've offered her my full support in stepping back into the role. I know how genuinely Sarah wants to honour the legacy of James Valentine on Arvos, and I think it's fair to say that's something all of us believe in here at 702. So like everyone else at the station, I'm looking forward to welcoming Sarah back into the studios in March. And of course, this morning, we all also want to recognise the hard work of James O'Loughlin and Kath Robinson, who are both absolute professionals and, I've got to say, thoroughly decent human beings. The great news is that you will still hear them here on 702 this year and next year as well. And as I say, if you'd like to chat about any of this today, 1300 222 702 is the number. On the text line, someone saying, just heard about Sarah McDonald's return. I can't believe it. Thank you, thank you, thank you, says this listener. A good decision at last. Well done, Auntie. Yeah, you're very welcome to share your thoughts and send a shout out to Sarah or to James or to Kath as well. We'd love to hear from you, as always.
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6: As you've heard in the news this morning, there's been a vigil held at Bondi. Members of Sydney's Jewish community have gathered at Bondi Beach to mark 3 years since the October 7 Hamas attacks. Hamas militants killed about 1,200 people in the terror attacks in Israel. 251 people were taken hostage. ABC reporter Rhiannon Solomon-Marin is there in Bondi this morning where the vigil's been taking place. A few hundred people there, Rhiannon, started at 6:29. Just explain the significance of the timing, please.
10: Yeah, good morning, Hamish. Yeah, so 6:29 a.m. was the time it was in Australia 3 years ago when those attacks by Hamas happened in Israel. And as you mentioned, some 1,200 people were killed in those attacks and about 251 others taken hostage. So the vigil that was held this morning was obviously held to mark 3 years since that day.
6: And in terms of the attendees, I've seen on the television screens Kelly Sloan there, also Israel's ambassador to Australia, Hillel Newman, addressed the crowd. Here's some of what he had to say.
11: Israel stands with you, Jewish Australia, and all those who feel persecuted or suffer in any way. We ask leaders in Australia and around the world to keep the memory of October 7th alive.
6: I know, Rhiannon, when I first heard you on the airwaves this morning, you hadn't had the opportunity to talk to many people there, but I imagine now you may have heard from some of those who've turned out. What have they been telling you?
10: Yeah, that's right. Yeah, the sentiment, I mean, among most people is that it's just so important for the community to come together. I spoke to Kelly Sloan, who, as you mentioned, was one of the people there. who just said that, you know, it's so crucial that the people shout in force and really wrap their arms around the Jewish community. It's been such a horrible 3 years for them. I mean, you know, obviously the October 7 attacks, but also, I mean, this vigil is being held at Bondi. It's the first vigil to mark these attacks since the terror attack that happened, you know, just metres away in December. So, you know, the trauma is still so raw for so many people there. And it was just, I think many were very heartened to sort of see those few 100 people really all being there and being able to sort of show that support to one another. Yeah, as you mentioned, Hillel Newman also spoke to the crowd. He also said that it was his first October 7 commemoration held that he's been outside of Israel for. He's obviously the Israeli ambassador to Australia. And yeah, Alex Rivkin, there were other notable members of the community there, and many of them shared the sentiment that anti-Semitism has been on the rise since those attacks, and it's just important that as a community they stand up and stop it and bring it down.
6: Here's a little what Alex Rishin had to say from the Executive Council of Australian Jewry.
12: We've been through a great deal these last three years as a community. We feel like we've come through fire and we've remained who we are. We're proud Australians and proud Jews, and we stand with Israel. And a day like this lets us reflect on the misery and the horror of that day and everything that followed it, but also, and maybe even more so, what's happened to our own country as a result of it.
6: That's Alex Rivkin there, the Executive Council of Australian Jewry. ABC reporter Rhiannon Solomon-Marin is there at Bondi this morning where this vigil's been taking place. Rhiannon, should note as well, two protest groups, Jews Against the Occupation 48, as they're called, and Wollongong Friends of Palestine, have organised separate vigils to be held on Wednesday. Kelly Sloan was here yesterday condemning the timing of these. What's the Premier been saying about it?
10: Yeah, that's right. So, yeah, there's at least two vigils that are being held today, as you mentioned. So one in Sydney, one in Wollongong, that'll be taking place later tonight. The organisers of both those events have tried to make it clear that they're vigils, they're not protests, they're solemn and peaceful occasions they're hoping for them to be. And they're being held on October 7 because organisers say that's when Israel began its airstrikes on Gaza, and then the conflict obviously unfolded from there. Now, yeah, Kelly Sloan has come out and condemned it in the days leading up to this. And Premier Chris Minns' sentiment has been pretty much the same. He earlier called it, you know, poor taste that they were being held on the exact same day and called it heartless. He was also asked, he's been asked a couple of times whether the government can do anything to stop these rallies or stop the vigil, rather. Essentially, he said no. I mean, he said that the Constitution wouldn't allow, you know, a gathering of that kind to be stopped. We've also had those court cases recently about Palestinian rallies that essentially ruled that, you know, banning protests and stopping people expressing their views unconstitutional. So the short answer is no, there isn't really anything the government can do. But Chris Minns has said that there will be a big police presence at those gatherings just to make sure everything stays peaceful and people are kept safe.
6: Here's the Premier.
13: Look, they can. There's some people who are suggesting that it can be stopped. The Constitution doesn't allow that. And they can certainly do that. It's not against the law. But as a citizen, I've got a right to make a judgment on it too.
6: That's the Premier there, Rhiannon Solomon-Marin. Thank you very much for the update there live in Bondi for us this morning. And of course, the world has changed quite a lot in the 3 years since the October 7 attacks. If you think about all of the various conflicts raging right across the Middle East, so many of the lines can be traced back to what unfolded on October the 7th. If you'd like to share a reflection, 1300 222 702 is the number.
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6: We will remember the life of Richard Moorcroft this morning. Geraldine Doogue, you might recall, hosted The National with Richard briefly. She'll be here just after 9 o'clock. Lee Sales, a friend of Richard's as well, will be here. If you would like to share your memories of Richard Moorcroft, I grew up watching him on the news. I think he's part of why I wanted to go into journalism, really. He was just such a reliable, friendly, trusted voice. Remember when you just sort of trusted what you saw and heard on the news? We'll take some time to remember the life of Richard Moorcroft this morning. But we're also welcoming the very happy news that Sarah McDonald will be returning to 702 from next year as your new afternoon's host, replacing James Valentine, of course, who we all remember so fondly and worked so hard to maintain his legacy here at the station. Amanda's here from Wurrunga. How are you reacting this morning?
14: Oh, I'm super excited, Hamish, to start the day off with you and then spend it listening to Sarah. And one of the things that I love about Sarah is her most spectacular laugh. And I think as Sydneysiders and Aussies, we all need that in the middle of the day. So, yeah, I'm super happy.
6: Yeah, I'm looking forward to hearing more of the laugh. And it was great to hear it first thing this morning when she pointed out that the text from Hugh Marks came on April Fool's Day.
14: I know. I did see that. I read it in the paper this morning and I went, oh, my goodness. So she's known for a long time, which is great.
6: Thank you very much for getting in touch this morning, Amanda.
14: Can I just make a little comment about October 7? Is I wish Australians would appreciate that Australians living in Australia have nothing to do with what's happening on the other side of the world, as devastating as it is.
6: Yeah, fair point.
14: So, yeah.
6: Amanda, right, thank you. Take care of yourself today.
14: Okay, bye-bye.
6: 1-300-222-702 is the number. Elizabeth's here from Willara. Good morning to you.
15: Good morning, Hamish.
6: Very happy news. How are you feeling?
15: Oh, I'm so excited to hear that news. I just turned the radio on now. You know, we returned from Singapore after living there for 14 years during COVID in 21. But during that time, we were stuck in Singapore for 2 years, unable to get back. And she saved us. Every night we listened to the quiz, which was at 5 o'clock our time. And it was just a connection back home, which was so beautiful. And then during the bushfires, you know, the fundraising, yeah, you know, she would send me little messages if I donated. She was just so empathetic and so caring. And I sort of felt like I got to know her just, you know, anonymously, obviously. Mm. She didn't already know who I was, but she would always acknowledge my little messages that I'd sent, as would James. So I think James would feel like it's a perfect fit, and he'd be chuffed, I think.
6: Yeah, look, it was interesting listening to Sarah this morning when she was talking to Craig, and she sort of mentioned both of these things that you're referring to. She said when she did evenings, the patron saint of the show was Dolly Parton. That was the guiding light. And she wants James Valentine to be the sort of patron saint of Arvos. It'll be a different show. She's a different person. But he'll be there as the sort of the quiet whisper in the air, in the ear rather. And, you know, I think that's probably something that we can all agree on.
15: I'm sure she'd be master at channeling James.
6: Yeah.
15: She'd be amazing at that. I'm loving her work with the Sydney Theatre Company too. So I always look forward to seeing her there as well. So I haven't lost her totally in the last couple of years.
6: Yeah, great. Elizabeth, thanks for getting in touch this morning and good to have you back from Singapore, by the way.
15: Yes. Oh, thank God. I love it there, but it's nice to be home.
6: Yeah, it always is nice to be back in Australia. 1-300-222-702 is the number. You're very welcome to get in touch this morning. It's 8:45.
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16: Fast on the wall and then a wild day. Forget about it. When Marky Mark gets the ball back close, the world can't stop him. Try to the Roosters. It had to come. Tedesco juggled it and he's got it for the Roosters. Game, set, 2026 Premiership. Congratulations, Roosters.
4: 702 ABC Sydney.
6: This is 7:02 mornings. It's Hamish McDonald here through until 11 o'clock. It's 15 degrees here in Parramatta Square at the moment. Tops of 19 on the coast, 21 in the west. Some showers. It's pretty blustery here as well, I've got to say. In other news this morning, experts are lining up to warn the migration plan unveiled by the coalition will worsen skill shortages and damage the economy, including here in Sydney. The opposition is promising the biggest cuts to migration in Australian political history. It wants to drive net overseas migration down to 100,000 for 2 years. Then it'll increase slightly in the 2 years after that. As you'd know, as we discuss regularly here in Sydney, we're struggling to find enough workers in sectors like aged care and construction. The Australian Chamber of Commerce and Industry is one of the groups warning about the consequences of this plan. Here's its CEO, Andrew McKellar.
17: The reality is that if we are going to cut levels of migration to the extent that the coalition says that it will, that will undermine the growth rate of the Australian economy and our future growth potential, and that is not a good thing.
6: That's the Chamber of Commerce and Industry. Simon Kennedy is the member for Cook in Sydney South. He's also the Shadow Assistant Minister to the Leader of the Opposition. Good morning to you.
18: Good morning, Hamish, and to your listeners.
6: You will have seen and heard the reaction from the business community. You'd be undermining the Australian economy, including right here in Sydney.
18: Yeah, look, that is not true. Now, firstly, migration should make Australians richer, not just bigger. And there's this belief that greater migration is free. Well, Labor's added 1.5 million people, and that's the size of Adelaide. Building another Adelaide is not free. You need the homes, the roads, the schools, the hospitals, and we haven't, and we just haven't kept up. Now, the other misconception there is we are actually increasing the number of skilled workers by well over 100,000. We're adding another 60,000 temporary skilled workers. We're adding 45,000 skilled project workers. And we also have a skills specialist stream we're adding. We're doubling the number of talent and innovation visas. What we are cutting...
6: Can you just explain how you're doing that if your overall number is less? Like, do the maths, because I think for people listening, that might be a little difficult to comprehend.
18: Yes, because the permanent skilled visa stays unchanged at 195,000. We're adding 45,000 skilled project visas, and we're adding another 60,000 temporary skilled visas. Where the big cuts come in are temporary graduate visas, bridging and temporary protection visas. Right now, one in 10 people in Australia are on a temporary visa, one in 10.
6: But if you're adding people, how do you end up with less?
18: Because we're cutting 261,000 temporary graduate visas. We're cutting 400,000 bridging and temporary protection visas. People are visa hopping right now. They'll come here on a student visa. A lot of students are reducing, and they'll move to a temporary or a bridging visa. If your listeners look around wherever they are right now, one in 10 of the people you are looking at is on a temporary visa. That is what has got out of control under this government. It is absolutely ballooned. So we're doing really big cuts, really
6: big cuts.
18: Simon
6: Kennedy, are you really inviting people to look around the people on the street right now, in the cars right now, and identify people that essentially you're saying don't belong?
18: I'm not saying they don't belong. I'm saying migration is...
6: Well, you're saying that they have a visa that you're going to cut. You're really doing that.
18: Temporary visas. There are temporary... Yes, we should not have one in 10 people in this country on temporary visas. That is what I'm saying.
6: And you want people to look around them now...
18: I'm saying...
6: And consider that one in 10 people that they're looking at... should not be here.
18: None of those people are going to be... We're not saying pick those people and make them leave. What we are saying is the mix of immigration in this country needs to change. We need to move
6: permanent skilled visas. Respectfully, Simon Kennedy, you have just on live radio invited people to look around them and identify one in 10 people.
18: Yeah, that is the numbers. That's the facts. Are you saying that's not true, Hamish?
6: I'm asking whether you're genuinely inviting listeners to look around the community that they live in now and pick out the people that belong on these types of visas.
18: I said, imagine this is what we've allowed to happen in the country. I'm not sure whether you're debating the factual accuracy of what I've said, which is one in 10 people are in temporary visas. Do you think that's the right number, Hamish?
6: I'm questioning you on what you're inviting people to think through this morning.
18: I'm inviting to think through the mix of immigration. I don't think that's the right number. I'm being very clear. I'm asking you, what do you think that is the right number?
6: Oh, I'm very happy to come on your podcast or whatever and answer questions in an interview scenario like that.
18: That's the point I'm making, Hamish. That is the point. But I think this is a serious issue. We've added the size of Adelaide to this country in the last 4 years. We have right now a housing crisis. We have right now a lack of infrastructure crisis. We have wait times at the Sutherland Hospital for over 24 hours before people can get a bed. We have schools filled with demountables where there's not enough kids. We have some of the worst congestion on some of our roads in the developed world. This is a problem Australians are looking at and they want solutions. What we are saying is we want to bring in more permanent skilled migrants. We want migration to make Australia richer, not just bigger, and we want to reduce the number of temporary migrants. The one in 10 number I referenced is temporary visa holders. I think that is completely out of whack, and I think most Australians would be shocked to understand that.
6: You're listening to Mornings on 702. Simon Kennedy is here. He's the member for Cook in Sydney South. You mentioned hospitals in your own constituency. Obviously, frequently we discuss the need for more nurses in Sydney, for more staff in aged care centres. Where will they come from under this plan? I know the opposition leader's been saying there are exemptions. How would that work?
18: So health and education have exemptions for those temporary visas. We're talking about the number of temporary visas being out of whack, 1 in 10. I absolutely think that is, and we'll not back away from that. Health and education will have exemptions and transition in

0: environments where people are here for education and health degrees, they will have temporary visas while they can transition into those jobs. Because what this is about, again, this is about skills. And I resist any insinuation that this is about race, picking on people or trying to pick people to leave. This is an economic issue about giving Australians the skills they need. And that's why we're focused on permanent skilled. The tax a permanent skilled person pays is three times the amount than a temporary visa holder, meaning you could.
1: Yeah, well, I do want to ask you about the education issues. Here's what Phil Honeywood from the International Education Association has had to say about it.
2: What everybody needs to recognise is that the new buildings on campus, the research output, and many of the courses that enrol our domestic students are paid for off the back of international students paying on average three times more in tuition fees than what the same course would cost a domestic student.
1: I mean, it is sort of gutting one of the financial streams that go to universities, isn't it?
0: Look, international students will go down. The universities have had a huge boom time where Sydney Uni and UNSW, I believe, are about 50% international students. And yes, they have been collecting three times the amount of fees from those students than they have domestic students. International students will reduce. My belief, and I think the coalition's belief, is yes, they still need international students and they will still have them. But the role of these universities is primarily to equip and educate Australians and people to work in Australia. And I think that ratio has gotten out of whack and it will be coming back down. That is true.
1: Simon Kennedy, good to talk as always. Thank you very much.
0: Thanks, Hamish.
1: Simon Kennedy is the member for Cook here in Sydney. Let me know what you think about this. 1300 222 702. Very welcome to weigh in.
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4: Mornings with Hamish McDonald.
1: Well, it's been quite a lot of news around this morning, but there's something that really caught my eye from the States West. On the plane, start a narrow ride, swinging a pole in a cow cotton roll, sweating on the danger to me. Yes, I'm talking about Narrabri. Australia obviously is a country of big things. You know, the big banana in Coffs, the big potato in Robertson, the big prawn in Ballina, a personal favourite, the big merino in Goulburn. Narrabri wants its own big thing. It is rather unusual. It's very big, it's very pink, and it may be a slug. The mayor of Narrabri is Daryl Timmins. Good morning to you, Daryl.
5: Good morning, Hamish, and good morning, listeners.
1: Why on earth do you want a very big pink slug?
5: Well, Hamish, you come from alpine country.
1: Yes.
5: And I think everyone knows Narrabri as being a stop-off point on the Newell Highway. We think of cotton, we think of a whole lot of things when we think of Narrabri. But not many people know that we've got the most inland alpine environment and the Mount Capitar National Park in Australia. And we've got up at the top of Mount Capitar, right on the edge of our Narrabri town, we've got species of slugs and snails and even subspecies of kangaroos and plants and orchids, etc. They exist nowhere else on the planet. It's almost like a biological island up there. And the pink slug is quite spectacular and quite mysterious. A lot of Narrabri people have never seen it. It only comes out on a grey, misty day. It came out a couple of days ago. It only exists on a very small rock face right near the summit of Mount Capitar National Park. And it was thought to be extinct after the bushfires about 6 years ago. And they found them again. So they were seen again a few days ago. I have seen them twice in the last couple of years, and they really are amazing. They're up to 20 centimetres long. They're a bright pink fluorescent colour, and they really are quite spectacular. And we just think by having a big pink slug, it could be an interesting idea. The Randwick City Council, our sister council, and they love the idea, and they're going to try and help us find the money for it.
1: Okay, and so how, you want Sydneysiders to contribute to this big pink slug, do you?
5: Well, I think that would be a great thing. I really do, and I do think it does raise. I mean, it sort of helps with tourism for us, but what it also does is it helps raise. It helps raise the profile of Mount Capitar National Park, which is truly one of Australia's great gems. And a lot of people just drive right past Narrabri. They might stop at our Macca's or go to the Woolies, but they

0: an awesome park.
1: Yeah, I feel like there needs to be a name for this campaign, like, you know, getting Narrabri a big slug. I don't know what it's going to be, but
0: get your slug out, all that stuff. I think it's, you can just see it. I mean, the campaign rolls, you know, it writes itself. So it's I just can't wait to do this. And I think it's one of those things. We've got a bit of a tourism focus within our Shire at the moment, and we really do want people to stop on their way between Melbourne and Brisbane. And we get a lot of people heading out to Bourke through here. We're in the northwest of New South Wales, and there's so much to do and see out here. So we just want to encourage people to come out and enjoy it.
1: It's working already. Darryl Teemans, thank you very much.
0: Thanks, Hamish. Appreciate it. Thanks, listeners.
1: We will not be repeating Get Your Slug Out on live radio again. It's news time. It's 9 o'clock.
2: As news breaks,
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2: When it's on the agenda,
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0: It's 9 o'clock. Good morning. Tony Matthews with ABC News. Hundreds of people have paused for a dawn service in Sydney's east to mark the anniversary of Hamas's deadly attacks on Israel. Rhiannon Solomon Marin reports.
1: It's been 3 years since more than 1,000 people in Israel were killed and hundreds more taken hostage on October 7th. Members of Sydney's Jewish community have gathered at Bondi Pavilion this morning to commemorate the anniversary, some draped in Israeli flags. Israel's ambassador to Australia, Hillel Newman, and New South Wales opposition leader Kelly Sloan were among those attending the event, which was flanked by a strong police and security presence. There'll also be vigils in Sydney and Wollongong this evening, which organisers say are being held to mark the beginning of Israel's war in Gaza and the 74,000 Palestinians killed in the conflict.
0: World leaders attending this week's pre-COP climate event have pledged an unwavering commitment to act on climate change and called on the world to unite behind those on the front line. The Tekua Pakasoa Declaration has been endorsed by prime ministers who visited the low-lying nation of Tuvalu yesterday to see how rising sea levels and more extreme weather events are threatening the existence of small island communities. The declaration calls for efforts to limit global warming to 1.5 degrees, a threshold the world is on track to exceed, as well as improved access to climate finance for Pacific communities. The Australian-led pre-COP talks have been criticised for failing to attract a high number of world leaders, while the Albanese government is under pressure to stop expanding fossil fuel projects at home. A woman in the US who survived a botched execution last week is awake and talking. Emily Grimenz reports from Washington.
2: Krista Pike's lawyers say she has regained consciousness and is speaking. The 50-year-old woman survived an attempt to execute her via lethal injection last week, and she's been in hospital since then. Her lawyers say she continues to receive medical care but remains handcuffed and shackled to her hospital bed. She was sentenced to death decades ago for her role in the torture and murder of a schoolmate. Emily Grimenz, ABC News, Washington.
0: Lawyers for a teenage driver charged after a car crashed into Newcastle Knights fans are set to make a bid for his release on bail. Helen Clare reports.
3: As the Knights and Roosters battled it out in Sunday's grand final, 18-year-old Indica Bambrick Samara Singh was detained in custody after he didn't apply for bail and it was formally refused. He's facing 9 charges relating to Saturday's crash into cheering Knights fans. They include 3 counts of dangerous driving, occasioning grievous bodily harm. The teenager has spent 4 nights in custody after undergoing a mental health assessment during that time. His lawyers applied for a bail review yesterday, with a bail application listed for Newcastle Local Court on Friday.
0: Veteran news anchor Richard Moorcroft has died at the age of 70. Nandini Deer reports.
4: From presenting ABC's Behind the News to 2 decades anchoring ABC's 7pm news bulletin until 2002, Richard Moorcroft was a familiar face to Australian television. Friends and colleagues are remembering Mr. Moorcroft as a voice of authority, a gentle person, a nature lover and an arts supporter. Former ABC News Breakfast presenter Michael Rowland says he looked up to Mr. Moorcroft enormously and describes him as the newsreader's newsreader.
5: When he said something, you absolutely believed him because it was hard for

0: helps.
1: A post on Mr. Moorcroft's Instagram page last night says he died at a time of his choosing, with his partner of 36 years, Alison McKay, beside him.
2: Cameron Green will not play in the first men's cricket test against South Africa due to an abdominal injury. It's unlikely the all-rounder will bowl in the series should he return to Australia's 11 for the remaining two tests against the Proteas. The injury blow is likely to leave Australia with a choice to make between Cooper Connolly or Nick Maddison at number 5 in the batting order for the first test, which begins in Durban on Friday. And Novak Djokovic has claimed a record 7th China Open tennis title and the 102nd title of his career as Australia's Alex de Minaur retired injured from their final in Beijing. Looking at the weather picture for New South Wales, showers along the coast and on the ranges, tending scattered along the north coast, fine in the west. Sydney's weather, cloudy with a chance of a shower or two, more likely this afternoon and tonight. A top of 19 degrees on the coast and 21 in the west. Right now it's 16 degrees on the coast, 15 in Penrith, and the humidity is on 55%.
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4: Hi, it's Sarah Dingle here. While Thomas Ariti is away, I've been making his space my own. Rearranging the desk, adjusting the chair, taking your calls and following the latest news and events around Sydney. Welcome to Drive, Jerome Luxell.
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4: 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Ooh, remind me to put these things back before he gets back. 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
7: With Hamish McDonald.
8: Well, this is the night. The last 7 o'clock news bulletin for me after 20 years or so behind the news desk here. It's been an extraordinary privilege to have had the opportunity to bring you the news for so long, but it's time for a change.
9: That is, of course, the voice of the beloved ABC newsreader, Richard Moorcroft. He's died at the age of 70. This morning, we're remembering him. He was suffering from cancer. His family has said that Richard died at a time of his choosing. Those are the words they're using. Geraldine Doogue will be here soon. You might remember she co-hosted The National with Richard. Lee Sales will be dropping by later as well. G'day, it's Hamish here. Good morning to the Coasties joining us this hour. Hope it's a nice day in Woi Woi and Terrigal. You're very welcome to share your memories of Richard as well. 1300 222 702 is the number. We'll talk politics with Phil Currie very soon. We'll take a closer look at the Coalition's migration policy. You might have caught my conversation with Simon Kennedy, the Liberal member for Cook in Sydney South earlier.
10: We should not have 1 in 10 people in this country on temporary visas. That is what I'm saying.
9: And you want people to look around them now?
10: I'm saying
9: and consider that 1 in 10 people that these, they're looking at should not be here.
10: None of those people are going to be. We're not saying pick those people and make them leave. What we are saying is the mix of immigration in this country needs to change.
9: Your reaction to that conversation, 1300 222 702. Also, Janine Perrott will be here this hour with the Perrott Point. First, though, let's check the traffic.
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9: 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Good morning.
11: Good morning. Central Coast Road's looking really good this morning. No incidents at all to mention. Traffic is flowing well through Erina on the Central Coast Highway. The trip up and down Carryong Hill on the highway is flowing fine. No issues merging onto the M1 there. And the M1 itself is a smooth run down towards Sydney. To Sydney now at Walleye Creek, the Princes Highway northbound. There's been a multi-vehicle crash at West Botany Street. Traffic is slowly creeping past it. Expect delays. Traffic is quite heavy in the area. North Willoughby, a bus breakdown has closed one of two southbound lanes on Eastern Valley Way near Victoria Avenue. To transport, there are train delays on the T9 Northern Line due to urgent signal repairs at Rhodes. And the Palm Beach to Edelong and Wagstaff Ferry is diverting to Patonga due to the high swell. You can get the latest with a transport app or go to transportnsw.info. And for the latest on roads, go to livetraffic.com.
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9: It is 8 minutes past nine. If you are just joining us this hour, some very happy news this morning here at 7.02. The wonderful Sarah McDonald will be back on your airwaves delivering afternoons from next year. There's been a lot of beautiful feedback on the text line already this morning. Some lovely calls as well. And if you'd like to share your thoughts, your feelings, send a shout out to Sarah. Maybe you want to recognise James O'Loughlin or Kath Robinson as well. You're very welcome to do so. 1300 222 702. The great news is you'll continue hearing all of them here on 702 next year. Of course, we're also remembering the life of Richard Moorcroft this morning. The ABC newsreader has died at the age of 70. A spokesperson confirmed that Richard, who was diagnosed with cancer earlier this year, went peacefully at a time of his choosing with his partner of 36 years, Alison Mackie, beside him. There's been countless tributes to Richard on social media this morning. Plenty of listeners got in touch with Craig on breakfast as well, sharing their memories of the one-of-a-kind broadcaster. This was Max from Manly, remembering the time that he met Richard.
5: Max, where did you meet Richard Moorcroft?
15: Oh, I met him twice, and both times at Midnight Oil concerts. First time I just sort of bumped into him walking in. This is in 1984 at the Horden, and just had a quick chat. And then next time was at the last Midnight Oil concert in 2022. So, yeah. Quite a coincidence, really.
5: Big fan.
15: Lovely man, and lovely man.
5: Lovely man. Had a chat to you, exactly. What a lovely man.
9: Would not have picked him as a Midnight Oil fan, though. That was Max from Manly. You're welcome to share your memories this morning. 1300 222 702 is the number. Geraldine Doogue hosted The National with Richard Moorcroft and obviously has known him for many years. Good morning to you, Geraldine.
17: Good morning, Richard. Good morning, Hamish.
9: How are you remembering your friend and colleague this morning?
17: Well, when I recovered from the shock of being told yesterday or seeing it last night, I'm still really coming to terms with it. He was a lovely man. He was a very collegial man. I sort of feel that that's the thing about Richard that you had to know. He really, I saw one of the posts from Jeremy Fernandez saying he really sort of took the fame that came and the prominence. He just took it all in his stride. He didn't really care about it, and he didn't. But he was extremely professional man, very much an Adelaide, proper Adelaide man, if you know what I mean. He had a very definite sort of sense of propriety and good behaviour, if I put it like that. And look, he was just terribly good to me and to my late husband, Ian Carroll, during that really tumultuous year, 1985, when Ian had, you know, was in charge of that part of news and looked at the figures to see that a lot of people were available for the 7 p.m. bulletin, night bulletin. They were available at 6 to 6.30, which was, of course, where the commercials did that. And he said, look, we should be reaching more people. You know, let's do an hour news, much more modern form of news and current affairs mix. And persuaded the powers that be and did an enormous amount of work, put it on at 6.30. And I'll tell you what, a lot of the ABC audience who couldn't make it then were furious. They did not appreciate it. They said, look, we don't care who else can reach. It doesn't reach us. We're not home before, you know, sort of 6:45. And they, look, it didn't work is what I'm trying to say. It was perceived not to work. Richard and I sat together. He came from news. I came from current affairs. And he was a joy to sit with. But he had to go through a lot. Like, it was more of a, I would say, a sort of current affairs adventure, very much designed to spruik up news as well. But I think Richard closed his mouth, did his duty by us, was wonderful. But I sometimes look back and think, I wonder what he really thought underneath it all.
9: I mean, you know, working with you as I do now, you know, occasionally you'll mention that experience, that year of doing The National, and it obviously profoundly impacted you.
17: Affected me. Yeah, it did.
9: But you did go, you know, it's sort of interesting today to hear you reflecting on it as something you went through together.
17: Oh, definitely. I mean, I've been thinking about it overnight, actually, just how much he put into it. Because, I mean, he was very much for it. Richard was, once he was in, he was in. He was a very loyal, he contributed massively. But I think he really, we used to have to fly 2 days of the week. We presented out of Melbourne, 3.

0: 2 days in Sydney, and we used to have to scramble to get the plane to get back. It was the last plane out of because of the close down at Sydney Airport. We had to scramble to get from the studio to Tullamarine. And I think he once said to me, "Do you think this is completely wise?" And I said, probably not, but I can't see a way around it. And he got on with it. He just got on with it. He was very, he was stoic, but he had a lot of, he could pace himself well. And then, of course, he went on to read the news for so many years, and he was sort of the new James Dibble, who was the other sort of person before, utterly reliable, beautiful reader, lovely nuance, but completely reliable. And then I discovered, that he had this whole side in him that which was artistic, very much involved with the natural world. He and his partner Alison, whom he absolutely adored, he used to call the South Coast his cathedral, and he really took himself right away. I mean, as far away from a sort of Ultimo newsroom as you could get. And initially, I have to, this is a pathetic sort of current affairs newswoman type. I thought, oh, really? Is this real? I
1: What do you
0: was where
1: mean?
0: I was. Well, I wasn't sure. I wondered if he was just weary of the 7 p.m., because it's quite a taxing. It just goes on and on. And this was a whether was he was really serious or did he need a rest? I'm honestly admitting things about myself. When I worked out I was wrong, and he just thrived in that environment and gave enormously to, very generous to all sorts of charities and did some very nice art too.
1: It's a 9:15 on 702 mornings. We're remembering the life of Richard Moorcroft. 1300 222 702 is the number. His colleague and friend Geraldine Doogue is here. Helen from Castle Crag. Good morning to you.
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2: That's right. I knew or met Richard at the very beginning of his career, I guess you could say. The community radio station was run by Adelaide University. It was the first of its kind in Australia, and it fostered so many talented, creative students who have gone on to do brilliant things. Richard was 20 at the time, as was I, and he was one of the volunteer student presenters on their radio program. And I can remember as a 20-year-old, he just had this quiet, strong presence, but his voice, his rich, melodious voice was just so distinctive. And I remember being 20 years old and being enthralled by that voice.
1: Yeah, I mean, it just stands out so clearly in my memory. I think it's sort of one of my childhood memories is sitting down, being forced as a kid, of course, to watch the news, but Richard Moorcroft coming on. Geraldine Doogue, that was two quite rich, melodious voices together, the pair of you, really.
0: Oh, I don't think that my voice was rich and melodious like his. I mean, what was really amazing for me, Hamish, this week is that yesterday I was emceeing the memorial service for Peter Thompson, and I had to give. I was just thinking about it again. I
1: Peter
0: had to read
1: Thompson, of
0: out all
1: course, the
0: Peter
1: former
0: Thompson.
1: host of Radio National Breakfast.
0: Indeed, and the wisdom interviews. He also worked on ABC television as well, and another not dissimilar man, actually, funnily enough. And I had to read out of the people who couldn't come, and it was Richard Moorcroft who, and it had my notes, who's not well. Well, now I know how unwell he was. But look, I think he had an authority. Richard, he had a quiet authority, never pushed it. I think he had a very strong sense of what, if I can put it like this, an ABC authority ought to be. He modelled it effortlessly, as that caller just said. So it wasn't a put on. It was very authentic. But he had a he could, in terms of being professional, but he could throw his voice around beautifully, like he could make it humorous. He had quite a wit about him, but he fundamentally felt his role, I think, was to be that face of the ABC while he was doing this. As I say, that then he moved and he did something completely different. And very good to younger journalists too, people I see, I think it was Lee said, and she'll probably talk to you, he made sure he came up when she arrived in the newsroom fresh. He did do that. He looked out for people who weren't born and bred to that particular spot, which is very admirable, I think.
1: Geraldine, really appreciate you giving us a few minutes and sharing your memories this morning. And yes, we'll look forward to hearing from Lee as well a little later on. Take care.
0: Thanks, Hamish. Bye-bye.
1: Yes, we've been talking about Narrabri this morning. The mayor wants a big pink slug, like not just a big one, a giant slug. Get your slug out, I think is what he was talking about, uncomfortably. Susie from Epping is here with a thought, a suggestion. Good morning, Susie.
3: Oh, dear, me again. Oh, dear. I have an influence from a friend who's a terrible punster, and I always remember the escargot. when I was working with government departments, and there was a Department of Social Security, I think it was the federal department, and its logo was called the Rampant Escargot. And I thought, since it's Narrabri and it's on the road, you could sort of play with it a bit, and you could go sort of escargot, you know. And never mind.
1: That was excellent delivery, Susie. Thank you very much.
3: That's all right.
1: Do need a name for it, though. Haven't had anything particularly brilliant come through. Any suggestions for the name of the big pink slug in Narrabri? If it's to be built, they're trying to team up with Randwick Council to get some support. 1300 222 702 is the number.
4: Have your say.
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1: It is 20 minutes past nine. We'll catch up with Phil Currie very soon talking politics. We're going to take a closer look at the Coalition's migration plan. They're promising the biggest cuts to migration in Australia's history. I spoke to Simon Kennedy earlier. He's the Liberal member for Cook here in Sydney.
6: We should not have 1 in 10 people in this country on temporary visas. That is what I'm saying.
1: And you want people to look around them now?
6: I'm saying
1: no. And consider that 1 in 10 people that they're looking at should not be here.
6: None of those people are going to be. We're not saying pick those people and make them leave. What we are saying is the mix of immigration in this country needs to change. We need to move permanent skilled visas.
1: Respectfully, Simon Kennedy, you have just on live radio invited people to look around them and identify 1 in 10 people.
6: Yeah, that is the numbers. That's the facts. Are you saying that's not true, Hamish?
1: I'm asking whether you're genuinely inviting listeners to look around the community that they live in now and pick out the people that belong on these types of visas.
6: I said, imagine this is what we've allowed to happen in the country. I'm not sure whether you're debating the factual accuracy of what I've said, which is 1 in 10 people are in temporary visas. Do you think that's the right number, Hamish?
1: Simon Kennedy there this morning. Your reaction to this, 1300 222 702. Liam's here from Marrickville. Good morning.
7: Morning, Hamish.
1: What do you make of it?
7: I find it a little bit, it's quite a big issue in the country, and this conversation, not yours, but the Coalition, et cetera, is just quite low quality, because they should be modelling the impact of migration. Because he's saying 1 in 10, for example, is too high, and you go, but what is the number? Is it 1 in 6? Is it 1 in 26? There's no math anywhere on what it should be.
1: I suppose the point is that there's sort of dueling sets of numbers now. The business councils, the Chamber of Commerce coming out saying this is going to hurt the economy. Simon Kennedy said that's just not true, that actually they're adding numbers where Australia actually needs it. I'm kind of interested as a voter, how do you go about trying to look at the different policies? One Nation has one, the Coalition has one, the government has one now. Is it easy for you to distill what the differences are?
7: It's hard. As a voter, it's hard because, we don't have the math to say what happens to the education sector and what's the cascade, or what happens to construction if we reduce immigration. So as a voter, I'm saying, I don't know. I hope it's good, but I still think it's incumbent on either side of politics to show us their numbers, not just fun facts, but the actual cascading impact on the economy.
1: All right, we might try and get some answers on that from Phil Khoury. He might be able to tease it out. Liam, thanks very much for your call.
8: Good morning, Hamish.
9: Hamish, thanks for having me.
10: Hamish, my invite is still open. Come to Penrith.
11: The general public is fed up.
9: I certainly hope you get the minister on your show, Hamish.
12: I'm fronting up on your show. I am answering people's questions.
13: I'm not easily intimidated.
14: Yeah, of course I'm paying home, mate. Unless you want to pick up the bill for me.
8: You know what, Hamish? I haven't had a day off all year.
1: Phil Khoury is the political editor for the Australian Financial Review. Good morning, Phil.
15: Yeah, morning, Hamish.
1: So how do voters look at these different sets of numbers? Are they all kind of apples for apples? Are we talking about different time frames? I know Angus Taylor last night was saying he's not even sure what the One Nation policy is, but very clearly the coalition is saying their cut is the deepest.
15: Well, it's actually not. It sits in the middle of the three. So next election, you've got if migration's your thing, you've got a choice of three numbers. One Nation will get the net overseas migration down to 130,000 within 3 years, is their pledge. It's currently running at nearly 300,000, by the way. Angus Taylor will chop it to 100,000, but just in the immediate term, but it'll actually settle at 160,000. Labor is trying to get it down to its original aim of 225,000. So there, so you get 225, 160, and 130 are your choices. They're all pretty much, well, especially One Nation and the Liberal Party coalition are aiming in the same area, going pretty hard on temporary visas. Labor's sort of more focused on it doesn't have to cut as deep because it's not trying to go as far as the other two. Its main focus is backpackers, which is a bit bonkers given they actually do turn up, do the work and go home. They're not really contributed to the problem, if you like, that people are trying to solve. So that's just sort of basic outline. I mean, the policies are there. People can read them and make up their own minds. I'm not going to tell people how to vote or which one's the best. But I think the important thing, Hamish, is that all three parties are doing this for a reason, and migration is now a political problem. And, you can be pro-migration all you like, but if you are pro-migration, then a big Australia, you've actually sort of got to realise that a lot of people aren't, and a lot of people are getting annoyed by it, and they want something done about it. And, as John Howard used to say, if you have control of your borders, you will have support for a migration program. But what's coming through the focus groups and the polls now is a sense that even though, we don't have boats coming in per se, that the borders aren't under control, that the visa system is being rorted. And all three major parties, for Labor on one end and One Nation on the other, say that's the case.
1: Can you help us all think through one particular figure that Simon Kennedy was pointing to this morning? And that's 1 in 10 people on particular types of visas. Here's the exchange.
16: We should not have 1 in 10 people in this country on temporary visas. That is what I'm saying.
1: And you want people to look around them now and consider that 1 in 10 people that they're looking at should not be here?
6: None of those people are going to be... We're not saying pick those people and make them leave. What we are saying is the mix of immigration in this country needs to change. We need to move to permanent skilled visas.
1: Respectfully, Simon Kennedy, you have just on live radio invited people to look around them and identify 1 in 10 people.
6: Yeah, that is the numbers. That's the facts. Are you saying that's not true, Hamish?
1: I'm asking whether you're genuinely inviting listeners to look around the community that they live in now and pick out the people that belong on these types of visas.
6: I said, imagine this is what we've allowed to happen in the country. I'm not sure whether you're debating the factual accuracy of what I've said, which is 1 in 10 people are in temporary visas. Do you think that's the right number, Hamish?
1: So 1 in 10 people is a lot of people, Phil. Is that figure...
15: Yes, correct. It's actually more than that. If the population of Australia at the moment is roughly 27 million, 3 million people are here on temporary visas at the moment, and that's a million more that were here 4 years ago when Labor was elected. So this is where the parties are going, that, visa systems that were set up for altruistic or, genuine reasons are being abused. So the biggest problem is visa hopping, Hamish, where you come here on a student visa, for example, That visa expires, and then you apply for another visa, and then another visa, and another visa, and then a lot of people end up applying for asylum, and which, you know, an asylum application buys you about 8 years more in the country because of such as the backlog, and suddenly you've been here 15 or 20 years, and it's just, you know, and it's just unrealistic to for those people to leave. So it's, you know, programs that were set up for genuine reasons have become rorted. And it's not like everyone here on a temporary visa is rorting it, but the temporary visa systems have been rorted and abused. And, you know, Tony Burke was very expansive on this at the press club. Everyone says the same thing. So it's not a matter of kicking out 3 million people, but it's a matter of reforming that system to stop it being rorted. So, for example, Taylor said yesterday that if your visa expires, you have to go back home and before you apply for another one. Labor's brought in a different mechanism where it makes it, you know, it limits your capacity to apply for a new visa. They bring in, you know, tougher new rules around that. One Nation's got a variation on that again. So they're all targeting the same thing using slightly different mechanisms. But the whole idea is to stop people coming in using these temporary visas, whether it's a temporary worker visa or a temporary student visa, as a pathway to staying here permanently. That's not what they're intended for. And that goes to this sense of, this sense of unfairness that's creeping into the community now that, you know, the goodwill is being exploited.
1: Obviously, you're referring to the fact that there's strong indications through polls and focus groups and all the rest of it that there's a lot of people uncomfortable, unhappy with the rate of migration.
15: They conflate it with other problems, Hamish, like housing and stuff. It's not an opinion; it's just a fact. I mean, the minister said it at the press club. You know, migration is playing a role in the housing affordability crisis, and they're just conscious. They look overseas at what's happening. Look at Spain on Monday night. I mean, you know, Pedro Sanchez has been forced to call an election. He's had, you know, 3 days of mass demonstrations over housing affordability. Spain's had mass migration problems. People will start conflating Europe with here. It's why Pauline Hanson is growing. I mean, she started to surge in July last year at the same time migration concerns started to surge. You know, One Nation in the Redbridge poll we publish in the AFR is preferred by 40% of voters, Hamish. Only 30% primary vote, but 40% of voters say they're the best party to handle immigration. And the Coalition and Labor Party are at 19 and 20, respectively. So this isn't imagined. You know, there's something going on out there, and they have to deal with it.
1: A lot of people on the text line pointing out the proportion of this 1 in 10 that are New Zealand citizens. It's quite a significant proportion.
15: Not a lot, but there are actually, I think, about 700,000 Kiwis living here at the moment. Yeah.
1: That is quite a lot.
15: It is, and that's because we have that open border arrangement with New Zealand, and the British Free Trade Agreement was also a problem too, because they sort of, there was open season for backpackers. They waived all the sort of limits on that, and so it jumped from about 18,000 to 80,000 British backpackers. And I think there's going to be a problem too with the Indian, the economic agreement we have with India as well in terms of skilled workers. But I don't have the breakdown of that. But no one's saying get rid of immigration, but it certainly needs to be sort of reined in a bit. I think the problem is, Hamish, that governments of both persuasions have just been lazy for 30 years. We've just grown our economy by growing our population, and there are other ways to grow your economy. There are smarter ways to do it, with a more productive economic agenda and stuff. And, you know, Canada sort of did this a couple of years ago. They really went hard on migration. It was a carbon copy of the issues Australia was undergoing. Very similar economy. Resources-based, high skills demand, but housing crisis. There's a progressive government in Canada. You know, this started under Trudeau, was continued by Carney. They put the hammer down on migration, and their economy went into negative growth for a couple of terms, but now their sort of per capita GDP is improving, housing affordability is improving. They haven't shut their borders. They've just capped their migration, and this is the sort of point where all our three major parties are now coalescing around.
1: Phil Corey, good to talk as always. Thank you very much.
15: Good on you, mate.
1: That's the political editor of the Australian Financial Review.
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1: Coming up in the next half hour, we'll have Watch, Listen and Learn, something for you to do in Sydney over the course of the next week or so. Plus, Janine Parrott will be here with the Parrott Point. But right now at 9.30, here's Tony Matthews with the news headlines. Good morning.
17: Good morning, Hamish. A vigil has been held in Sydney's East by members of the state's Jewish community to mark the third anniversary of the attacks on Israel. 1,200 people were killed, hundreds injured, and over 200

0: 550 people taken hostage in the attacks by Hamas militants on October 7 in 2023. Independent Senator David Pocock says he wants to see a long-term plan for Australia's migration system from the major parties. Both the federal government and coalition have now released their migration plans, with Labor targeting net overseas migration of 225,000 this financial year, while the opposition has pledged to reduce it to 100,000 for 2 years if elected. Senator Pocock says neither party has offered Australians a proposal of what both migration and population could look like in the decades to come. ASOS says it doesn't believe hackers accessed customers' payment details during a cyber attack. Hackers used a push notification on the ASOS app, alerting customers to the data breach last night. The online fashion retailer has confirmed the attack may have compromised customers' personal information. And motor racing fans heading to the Bathurst 1000 are being urged to plan ahead and take care on the roads as a crucial Blue Mountains link remains closed. The ongoing closure of Victoria Pass in the Blue Mountains means motorists travelling on the Great Western Highway will be diverted through Darling Causeway, Scenic Hill, Chifley Road and Main Street in Lithgow, with delays of more than an hour in busy periods. Racegoers can take alternative routes to Bathurst via the Hume or Golden Highways or take public transport. Sydney's weather, cloudy with the chance of a shower or two, more likely this afternoon and tonight. Winds southerly 25 to 35 kilometres per hour, turning southwesterly 15 to 20 kilometres per hour in the late evening, a top of 19 degrees on the coast and 21 in the west. The UV index is predicted to reach 8, which is very high, with sun protection recommended until 4 this afternoon. Cloudy tomorrow and 20 degrees, sunny on Friday, 23, showers and a possible storm for Saturday, 28, and fine on Sunday and 25 degrees, Hamish.
1: Now, Tony Craig this morning was mentioning that given the wonderful news about Sarah McDonald returning, he felt that he might need to change his surname to McDonald to be able to operate here on 7.02 in the mornings. So I'm just letting you know, Tony.
0: I'll let him know to stand by. We've got a new sting coming. It's the McDonald's.
1: Yeah, not just the program hosts, newsreaders too, Tony.
0: Oh, I'm going to be Tony McDonald? Okay, I can adopt that. No worries.
1: It is very happy news. Tony, thank you very much. We'll talk to you again in 25 minutes' time. Right now, though, it's the Parrot Point.
2: The Parrot Point.
1: Janine Parrott is here with the Parrot Point for another week. Very good morning to you, Janine.
3: Good morning to you too, Hamish.
1: So we're going to talk about something that you reckon people are wanting to talk to you about in the street. And I can't believe it. It's a share market float, but it is pretty interesting.
3: It is. And as I say, it's not normal that people come up to you in the street. It's a sign of a market at the top of its game, I reckon. But somebody came up to me in the street the other day and they said, oh, you're that finance lady. They said, should I buy Firmus shares? And I thought, oh, gosh, if you're asking me on the street, it's not a good sign. Let me just give you the basics of this, because you're going to hear nothing. If you thought you were sick of hearing the term AI, wait till you hear about the Firmus float over the next couple of weeks. Firmus is a Singapore-based company founded by Australians, but basically the float is going to be worth $44 billion. That's the estimate. It's the biggest in Australia since Telstra 30 years ago. And as I say, it's about AI, but it's neoclouds. I could go into what it does, but let's just give you a little key facts. It was a former Bitcoin miner founded by a guy called Oliver Curtis, a member of his family's. It's transitioned into building data centers, and their point of difference to the numerous other companies that build data centers is that it's quicker, more efficient, requires less water. It all sounds fantastic, except they've only got two up and running. One's in having controversy in Tasmania. The other day, fallen out with their Melbourne person. So it's an interesting one, and it only made $50 million last year, but it's valued at more than Telstra. These are the key facts you need to know.
1: Okay, and it's got some backing, some support from NVIDIA, which is the big chip maker. Why is that significant?
3: Well, of course it is, because they're one of the biggest companies in the world, if not the biggest, and they've put money in it. Of course they can afford to, and also Firmus is going to be part of the whole AI structure. It's a company they need for the data centres, and so it's worth backing for them. They've got other big names in there, Blackstone, Jamie Packer, maybe not as big, but they've got quite a lot

0: of big names in there. But look, the way the brokers are pushing the float, and can I say the investment bankers are going to make a bonanza on this, hundreds of millions. So just, you know, take a grain of salt on this. I think what they call the people on the street who come up and ask, it's called dumb money. And they're the people who aren't the insiders who will be going in. One of the interesting things about this float, which is a bit unusual, is usually there's a limit on when people can sell out after the float to stop them pumping and dumping, as they call it, making a quick profit and getting out. This one has relaxed those rules. So there could be a lot of people making their money early up. There's just a lot of red flags that a lot of market veterans like Roger Montgomery are raising on this. But I think the interesting thing is the people behind it, isn't it, Hamish?
1: It is. I want to get to them, but I did just want to touch on what this business actually is at this point in time. Because in reading all of the various press about it, I think that's the thing that stands out to me. For all of the huge promise around this stuff, the actual physical capacity of this business right now, you know, is a little different to what the headline numbers look like.
0: Yeah, the numbers are, I'm not going to say they're made up, but they're just pie in the sky. I mean, when a float, you're estimating. Now, we all know with this AI, some call it a bubble, but the boom at the moment, the numbers, you can just say anything at this stage. And the numbers they're forecasting sound impressive, but we don't know yet. As I said, of the seven they're meant to have built, two are up and running. They're quite small. As I said, one's in Tasmania. There's some complaints about that one, and the energy claims are being disputed. They're one in Canberra, in Melbourne, I think it is. They've also had a run-in with the company they had joined to build these with. So it's a rocky road ahead, and really the numbers, I don't know how you estimate it. You can say what you want at the moment. It could be the biggest thing since Telstra, or it might just be a startup that's hoping. We don't know. As I said, $50 million was what they made last year, and yet valued at more than Telstra, which is a real company.
1: So tell us about the characters involved here. Oliver Curtis might be a name known to people. Who's he? Why is there so much interest in him?
0: Oh, it's such a Sydney story, the old Newington boys. Oliver Curtis came to infamy about over a decade ago when, in his 20s as a broker, he got charged with insider trading with another one of his private school mates and was sent to jail. Now, this is, I have to put this in context. It's highly unusual to get sent to jail for insider trading in Australia. It's a rare thing because it's very hard to prove. Anyway, young Oliver did go to jail. He did part of his time there, let off for good behaviour. And when he got out 10 years ago, or 2017, he headed to Singapore, where, with some members of family and mates, he started this company. The firm started as a Bitcoin miner. We won't go into that. It just says everything to you, Bitcoin miner. And then it transitioned to data centres and this a bit later. But what's interesting is we've got Oliver Curtis, as I said, very Sydney story, whose wife is even more famous, one Roxy Jacinco, famous PR woman. So no wonder he's got good PR for this company he's floating. That's his wife. His cousin is the other co-founder, who's described as a former lingerie brand executive. So neither of those actually are tech people, which causes some concern. But have no fear, they do have a tech person. His name's Jonathan Levy, who also happens to be Curtis's former brother-in-law. One of the other big investors is Curtis's dad, who's also been involved in mining companies. So you can see there's a lot of insiders here, a lot of family. Interesting. Sydney.
1: Curiously, because we're also going to talk about another story this week, Janine Parrott, Oliver Curtis gave an interview to Rampart Media, who listeners might also know. It was founded by Joe Aston, former Financial Review columnist. It was Curtis's first interview since he left jail in 2017.
2: Redemption is not about an FU situation to turn around and say FU to everybody. Excuse me for saying that.
3: Sure.
2: It's more so about turning around and proving that the redemption is based off making sure that you can set an example for your children, that you can continue to build a successful business, that you can be taken seriously to deliver on what is a fantastic opportunity, right? And again, redemption's an absolutely essential part of chapter two.
1: So that's Oliver Curtis there talking to Rampart Media, Joe Aston, and Joe Aston and

0: Rampart Media have been in the news a bit as well. Tell us more.
1: Oh, they have. I mean, this is one of the bigger media bust-ups or scandals we've seen in a long time. Last week, the editor-in-chief, or was it the week ago, with moving at warp speed, the editor-in-chief of the Australian Financial Review, the esteemed financial publication, announced he was resigning, which came as a bit of a shock to the staff because he tried very hard. He replaced a long-time editor before him, Michael Stutchbury, and he seemed very keen to get the job in quite a rush, and he's only been there about 2 years, claimed he was exhausted. It was where he said he was going that caused most of the outcry among the staff. He announced he was going to head up Rampart Media, which is where former AFR columnist Joe Aston, it's the website he started up about a year ago when he left the AFR. Interestingly, his close friend James Chessel, when he was the editor, did a deal with Rampart whereby the AFR would cover their legal expenses, which are not small, and they also gave it a lot of advertising. So they've been very helpful to Rampart, shall we say. A lot of the staff were extremely angry at such a short space of time he was going to what they see as a competitor who they'd helped give a leg up. In fact, so angry were they that instead of working out his time over a couple of weeks, he was pretty unceremoniously told to vacate much sooner. He's already left the building. So the anger among the staff, the mess that's left, it's as I say, I haven't seen one quite this red hot for a while.
0: Okay, very interesting. Listen, a lot of people getting in touch. A very Sydney dimension to this story, Janine Perrott, is that you mentioned the Newington boys, but a lot of people saying Oliver Curtis went to Riverview, St. Ignatius,
1: oh, God,
0: Riverview.
1: I'm terribly sorry. I got it wrong. Must have been one of the other backers. They all blend into one for me. I'm a girl. We don't go there.
0: Yes, the producers have double-checked. It is St. Ignatius College, Riverview. Yes.
1: Oh, there you go. I'm terribly sorry. I'm sure there's some Newington old boys are in there somewhere. But, yes, thank you for that correction. I got too excited.
0: Janine Perrott, always good to chat. Thank you very much for lifting the lid on another story for us.
1: Bye, Hamish.
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3: It's where you live.
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3: It's what your city thinks.
5: I've lived across Woollahra, Waverley, Randwick. What is proposed here is preposterous.
3: It's the pulse of the city.
6: It was just wonderful as a mum. It made me realise how much we all need each other. And in the world, we just all need each other.
2: 702 ABC Sydney.
0: You're listening to Mornings on 702. It's just past 9:45.

Yeah, we have been taking you to Narrabri this morning because of this giant pink slug that the mayor wants to build. They're asking for help from Sydney. In fact, working with Randwick Council to try and get the whole project up. Taryn says, I'm here for it. Bring on the giant pink slug. Send me your account, please. 1300 222 702. I am looking for a name for the big slug. I mean, maybe it's just simple to, you know, have what it says on the tin, you know, the big slug. But surely there's a cleverer name.

The number is 1-300-222-702. We're trying to name the big pink slug that Narrabri wants to build. Zoe suggests Slugger, the slug. Mark reckons Doug the slug. John suggests Pinky Winky. Get your winky out. Thank you, John. 1-300-222-702. The mayor of Narrabri would like you to contribute, please.

0: Sucker's daughter there, 1300 222 702. Been trying to find a name for this big pink slug that Narrabri wants to build. Satish is here from Mossman, who I think might currently be our winner, or at least leading the pack of slugs by a mile. What's your suggestion, Satish?
1: Well, with due respect to country music legend, I think we ought to name it Slime Dusty.
0: I am so proud of this suggestion, Satish. Thank you very much.
1: Thank you.
0: You didn't use AI. It's such a perfect name.
1: Hey, AI, it's a bubble. Don't buy it. Forget it. It's all going to end in tears.
0: Thanks, Satish. Have a great day.
1: See ya. Bye.
0: Try and beat that if you can.
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0: It is time for Watch, Listen and Learn. Filling in for El Fresh the Lion this morning, the incredible Annika Luna from Triple J's Home and Hose. Good morning to you, Annika.
3: Morning, Hamish. How are you?
0: I'm very well, thank you. What do you think of a giant pink slug in Narrabri called Slime Dusty? I reckon that is an excellent suggestion.
3: Honestly, it's fantastic. I back it.
0: So listen, first time doing Watch, Listen and Learn, where we offer something to watch, listen and learn in Sydney this week. Do you want to kick us off with your watch, please?
3: May I just say, I love this segment. It's so awesome and I'm so excited to be a part of it. I want to kick off with something to watch, actually something that I watched last night. I got home, I was eating dinner and I caught Zan Rose Take 5 on the TV. It was the episode with Genesis Owusu and it was such an incredible episode. Genesis Owusu is an artist originally from Canberra and he is just such a fantastic performer, creative mind. He kind of dips into his identity, growing up as a POC artist in Canberra, learning about different music and politics and kind of the avenues through music and creativity. It was so incredible. He's a big boundary pusher and he's got really big dreams. And it was so cool kind of learning about his story through music, choosing out 5 songs, unpacking them all with Zan Ro. And she is just such an incredible interviewer and somebody who's such an inspiration for someone like myself as well. That is my watch recommendation for you, Hamish.
0: I hope I'm not misremembering this, but I think Genesis was on this program a few months ago and he was talking to us about some like mini pop-up gigs where he was just literally turning up at fans' houses and doing a little micro gig there. Does that ring true to you?
3: Yes, I think that is true. I feel like I remember seeing this online. He's somebody who's just like always looking to kind of create art and promote it in a very unconventional way. And I really back that about him. Like he's always looking to kind of break the mold, do something different, speak out, use his platform as like an opportunity to kind of create awareness about things and be very on the nose. And the kind of older he's becoming and the more experienced he's becoming in his art form, he's really kind of like refining it and making it as clear as possible.

0: possible. It's really inspiring.
1: Yeah, really wonderful guy. He is talking to Zan Roe on Take Five.
2: Why did it take you until album number three to be so directly political?
3: First time I even heard the term political was when I was in, once again, in early high school, and I was talking about some racism that had just happened around me. And I was talking to someone about it, and they said, you don't need to make everything so political. And I was like, what does that even mean? Because I'm literally just talking about the life in front of me. And that was like, okay, so what politics is deeply intertwined in what life is, especially as a black man. But I think my music has been political from the jump. A lot of my early music, there was still like the veil of creative writing that wanted to make everything a metaphor and dress it up a bit. But at this day and age, when I release Red Star Woo in 2026, it's just like, we don't have time for the honey and the dress-ups.
1: That's Genesis Owusu there on Take Five with Zan Roe, and it is a fantastic season, actually. Darren Hayes, Jacinda Ardern, Vicar and Linda Bull, Shania Twain, Peter Garrett, it's a pretty amazing collection of voices. This is Watch, Listen and Learn on 702 Mornings. Arneka Luna is here from Triple J. What's your listen for this week, please?
0: Oh my God, Hamish, I'm so excited about this listen. So if you, in case you missed it, Olivia Dean is playing shows kind of on the east coast of Australia this week. Next week, she'll be traveling to New Zealand as well. And it's a very big deal. Tickets have been like in very, very high demand, which is so exciting.
1: She's in Melbourne already. Is that what's happened so far? Yes.
0: So Melbourne Monday night and Tuesday night, that's just passed. Sydney Friday, Saturday, and then Brisbane and Auckland next week. I caught her over on Monday night, and my voice is still croaky from like screaming the lyrics to her music.
1: I know Olivia is not your recommendation, but just explain for those not familiar with Olivia Dean, why are so many people in my life going absolutely bananas? I mean, I'm quite partial to Olivia Dean, but I don't think I'm all the way there as much as some people in my life.
0: Okay. I've actually
1: Please
0: had many
1: explain.
0: A conversation. I've had many a conversation. I feel very well versed with this. But yeah, she's just a beautiful artist from the UK. She's in her mid-20s, and I think she just captures the kind of female experience growing up, navigating your 20s, love, life, relationships, identity, all those kinds of things bundled up in such a kind of true, real, and authentic way. She also has this just like beautiful way of like romanticizing her life that feels very real, but also quite whimsy as well. I think she speaks to a lot of like the Gen Z kind of generation, especially young women. In just such an awesome.
1: Some of
0: way.
1: Whom I may or may not work with. Arneka, are you telling me that Olivia Dean is your spirit animal, basically?
0: Oh my God. I think yes. You've hit the nail on the head, Hamish.

0: Even Topes, our heavy metal guru, loves this song, Annika, here on 702. So you've clearly made the case. But it's not your listen. Who is your listen, please?
1: It's not my listen. That's my listen sidebar. You should still listen to Olivia Dean. My actual listen is the artist who's going to be supporting her all around the country. Her name is Kait, spelled K-A-I-I-T. She's an artist who's originally from Papua New Guinea. She now resides in Melbourne. And she is just a force. She creates this like gorgeous brand of like soul, R&B, pop kind of jazz. I've been following her since like 2018 maybe, and she is just an angel. I could not speak more highly about her. I am so in love with her. And I'm encouraging you not only to listen to her, but if you're heading to go see Olivia Dean either in Sydney this weekend or maybe Brisbane or Auckland the week following, you must get to the show early and catch Kait live.

0: that is amazing. I'm very grateful for this. Listen, what's your learn? We've only got a minute to the news, please.
1: Okay, my learn very, very quickly is a new book by an artist called Kelly Dawn Helmrich, who is in a band called Camp Cope. It's a book called It's Not For You, and it's all about speaking to different women.

0: I mean, people go wild for Olivia Dean. We're going to catch up with Lee Sales very soon to reflect on the life of Richard Moorcroft. A lot of people remembering him this morning. Lee Sales here just after the news. Plus, athlete Peter Bowl has a book out. You're going to hear from him as well. It's news time, 10 o'clock.
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3: It's 10 o'clock. Good morning. Tony Matthews with ABC News. A vigil has been held in Sydney's east by members of the state's Jewish community to mark the third anniversary of the attack on Israel. 1,200 people were killed, hundreds injured, and over 250 people taken hostage in the attack by Hamas militants on October 7 in 2023. Opposition leader Kelly Sloan, the mayor of Waverley Council, along with hundreds from the local community, gathered at Bondi this morning. Alex Rivchin from the Executive Council of Australian Jewry says the atmosphere was solemn.
4: Look, it was sombre, it was reflective, and people came together to mark the very minute when those atrocities began, 6:29 a.m. for a minute's silence, and then we did what we always do. We uplifted each other with stirring words and calls for peace.
3: The New South Wales government has announced a plan for more gas production in the short term to address looming electricity demand shortages. Demand for gas-powered electricity generation is expected to more than double by 2034 as the state phases out coal. The government is hoping to develop two gas reserves in the Bankania and Pondy Range troughs in the New South Wales Far West. Natural Resources Minister Courtney Hussos says the new projects will be required to supply the domestic market.
5: All of this gas will be available here domestically for Australian consumers. We know that gas is needed particularly for some parts of manufacturing, but also for households and for businesses.
3: Deputy Opposition Leader Jane Hume has promised the costings for the Coalition's migration plan will be released before the next election. Under the proposal, which the Coalition claims is budget neutral, net overseas migration would be reduced to 100,000 for 2 years before increasing to 160,000 in the fourth year. The number of temporary visa holders would be reduced by 650,000 over 4 years. Amid concerns from business groups about the economic impact the plan could have, Senator Hume says the Coalition has been working with the Parliamentary Budget Office on modelling.
6: There's lots of different moving parts. The Parliamentary Budget Office has been exceptionally helpful in this regard. We will release the costings in detail before an election, as you would expect.
3: Death row inmate Krista Pike, who survived an execution attempt in the US state of Tennessee last week, has regained consciousness. Emily Grimenz has more from Washington.
7: Krista Pike has been on death row in Tennessee for 3 decades after being convicted in 1996 of murdering a schoolmate. Last week in a Nashville prison, authorities attempted to execute her by lethal injection, giving her 2 doses of the drug pentobarbital, but it did not work. She was taken to hospital where her lawyers now say she has regained consciousness and is speaking. They say she remains handcuffed and shackled to her hospital bed. Emily Grimenz, ABC News, Washington.
3: New South Wales Health says more than 250 drug samples were analysed at a music festival in Sydney's West over the long weekend. The department says MDMA was the most common substance detected at the Knockout Outdoor Festival. The drug checking service identified a high-dose tablet, leading to on-site messaging to alert festival goers about the drug. It's the first drug checking service since the state government made the program permanent for music festivals last month. Broadcaster Sarah McDonald says it's an honour and a privilege to take over from James Valentine as the new presenter of ABC Afternoons. James Valentine hosted Afternoons on ABC Radio for 25 years before his death from cancer earlier this year. Sarah McDonald is a familiar voice to ABC listeners and hosted mornings until she was stood down in December 2024. McDonald became emotional speaking about James and told 702 ABC Sydney's Craig Rucastle it's an honour to return as Afternoons presenter.
8: James will be my patron saint. He'll be my guiding light. He'll be the voice on my shoulder. Yes. He'll be the giggle in my ear. And I think

0: he'd be having a bit of a laugh right now.
1: I hope he would too soon, to be honest.
0: But it's the ultimate privilege, really, and honour to be stepping into his shoes.
2: Looking at the weather picture for New South Wales, showers along the coast and on the ranges, tending scattered along the north coast, fine in the west. Sydney's weather, cloudy with a chance of a shower or two, more likely this afternoon and tonight, a top of 19 degrees on the coast and 21 in the west. Right now it's 16 degrees on the coast, it's also 16 in Penrith. ABC News.
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11: It is school holidays, so we're getting the car packed this morning for the road trip, if that's what you're doing, maybe getting the kids to the airport. But thinking through the food options, that can be a bit tricky at this time of year. This morning we're asking the question, what's your holiday go-to food? What you do when you're flying, when you're on a road trip, maybe you're on the train, do you pack your own? Do you love getting the little sort of packaged thing on the aeroplane or the bus, perhaps? Forever Yum coming up at 10:30. As always, we love your contributions. 1300 222 702. G'day, it's Hamish here. It is the 7th of October. Plenty more coming up this hour. You're going to hear from Lee Sales in just a moment. She's dropping by as we pay tribute to the legendary ABC News host Richard Moorcroft. He's died, sadly, at the age of 70. A remarkable career. And you're welcome to continue sharing your memories and reflections as well. Plus, coming up this half-hour sprinter, Peter Bowl has a kids' book out. It's got a remarkable life story and he's put some of it to the page in a wonderful story for young people. That's coming up very soon.
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11: A few things to let you know about this morning at DY Pittwater Road at Harbord Road. There's a car crash with a van. Two of the southbound lanes are closed at the moment. At Mount Kolar on the M1 Pacific Motorway, just past Keringai Chase Road, there's a broken down car as well. Southbound traffic affected at the moment. At Mount Victoria, hazard because of a pothole, the Darling Causeway, approximately 2 kilometres south of Hartleyvale Road. So that's not just the pre-existing issues with the causeway. This sounds like it's a little bit further west, so that's northbound traffic impacted. At Chatswood, Eastern Valley Way, approaching Smith Street, a crash involving two cars, one of two northbound lanes closed. If there's anything else you're seeing that we should know about, the number is 1300 222 702.
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11: It is 8 minutes past 10 on 702 mornings. Last night we were given the very sad news of the death of the legendary ABC News reader, Richard Moorcroft. He was 70. He presented the 7pm news here in New South Wales, you might recall, from 1983 through until 2002. This is what he had to say about his decision to step away.
21: I've presented the news here for 20 years. I've been enormously grateful for the opportunity that that's provided and for the privilege of that continuity of involvement with the news. But I've made a decision to leave it, which is one that really reflects my own desire to explore different areas and to have a portion of my life doing some different professional things.
11: Well, Richard was diagnosed with cancer earlier this year. His family has said that he died peacefully at a time of his choosing. Australian Story presenter and friend of Richard, Elise.

0: Sales is here. Good morning to you, Lee. How are you remembering your friend and colleague?
1: Oh, just with so much fondness. He was just an absolutely gorgeous human being, just a truly a gentleman and a gentleman.
0: Yeah, I saw your written comment using that term, and I thought what a beautiful way to remember someone when it makes you think about the meaning of the word gentleman.
1: Yeah, absolutely. And Richard was the consummate professional, and the way that he presented on television in that very dignified, authoritative, but also warm manner and kind of, I guess, a courteous manner, if you can say such a thing about someone presenting the news, was how he was exactly in reality as well. And so as a colleague, anyone that I talked to who was in that newsroom of the 1990s who worked with Richard, we all use exactly the same words to describe him, and gentleman comes up all the time.
0: So when and where did you first come across him? Was it in the newsroom? Was it doing... Sometimes you meet these people on air before you actually get to know them in person.
1: Well, like anyone who grew up in the 1980s, I came across Richard when a TV set on a stand was wheeled into my classroom and we were played behind the news, which Richard anchored at the time. And so when I moved to Sydney as a young reporter, I was 22, moving down from Brisbane, came into the Sydney newsroom, you know, the big smoke, and Richard, who was, you know, obviously a sort of very big name in ABC News, you know, made a point of seeking me out to introduce himself and to say, how are you settling in? How are you going? He was just such a warm, collegiate, friendly person. And that at that age, I was like, oh, my God, the newsreader's speaking to me. but that's what he was like. He was just lovely. And I've noticed on social media in the comments from our colleagues of that era, lit everyone universally, from the floor manager to the director to producers to reporters, everybody speaks of Richard with the same tone of respect and affection.
0: Mm. How has that shaped you and the way you do your work? Not just the on-air stuff, like I'll occasionally see you sitting in the foyer at the ABC having a coffee with a young journalist or producer, or, you know, you hear about the relationships that people like you have fostering younger people. I wonder how that's all shaped you.
1: Yeah, I try to do a lot of that when people ask me, and I try really hard to be a good listener and to not be just telling people, well, here's how I do it. Because I think people like Richard, who I worked with, I mean, he had such humility. And he also, the other thing that I feel like I learned from him is, it doesn't matter if you're the star, you muck in like one of the team and you're not better than anyone else, and it's, you know, shirt sleeves up and everyone's working hard. And Richard was, you know, I thought embodied the idea of someone with humility. I saw Jeremy Fernandez, the current 7pm newsreader, who I think embodies a lot of Richard's qualities actually, was commenting this morning saying he met Richard for the first time only a few years ago, and Richard came up to him at a function and said, oh, excuse me, I just wanted to say hello, my name's Richard Moorcroft. And Jeremy said he almost shrieked and went, Richard, I know exactly who you are. But it said everything about Richard that he would come up to someone and not assume that they knew who he was.
0: Yeah, what a story. It's 13 minutes past 10 here on 702 Mornings. Lee Sales is here. Of course, for all the sad news, we've had some really happy news here on 702 this morning. And I think the producers were checking in with you about whether you'd heard the news that Sarah McDonald is coming back.
1: I hadn't. And when they texted me that news, I went, yay, with about 28 exclamation marks after it. She, you know, there's only really a handful of people left who I feel like are kind of embedded into the DNA of the ABC. And Sarah McDonald is one, because, again, there's a whole generation of people that when we were young people, we listened to Triple J and Sarah McDonald was on there, and we watched Recovery on a Saturday morning and Sarah McDonald was there. And it's like she's kind of grown up with us. And I think that's why, you know, one of the reasons the audience has a great affection for Sarah McDonald. We know the 702 audience adores her. I think that, I should say ABC Sydney, showing my age, by calling it 702.
0: Yeah, you're 2BL, Lee Sales.
1: Yeah, 2BL, exactly. And I think I was kind of deeply touched to see that she's taking James's old shift, because they were such great buddies. And it just makes me feel really warm and happy, and I'm just thrilled that I'll be bumping into her around the corridors again.
0: Yeah, we're looking forward to having her back. Lee, thank you very much.
1: Thanks for asking me, Hamish.
0: That's Lee Sales, the host of Australian Story, friend, of course, of Richard Moorcroft, who we're remembering this morning.
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3: Now, we have been looking for some help this morning for the mayor of Narrabri. He wants to build this giant pink slug to rival the likes of the big banana in Coffs Harbour, the big potato in Robertson, the big prawn in Ballina. But we want a name. I mean, he's been reaching out to Randwick Council for help actually practically getting it built and delivered. But we thought, you know, there's some incredible brains trust here at 702. And we thought we might get some great suggestions. This came in from Satish in Mossman.
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3: I think that is our leading contender so far.

0: from his coat, but the smile on his face.
1: 1-300-222-702. Maybe you've got a better suggestion than Slime Dusty, but I think that's a pretty clear favourite for the time being. A few people have been in touch just asking me to repeat the name of the musician recommended during Watch, Listen and Learn. There were sort of two. The main listen is an Australian artist called Kait, who is supporting Olivia Dean this weekend in Sydney. So Kait is the name of the Australian musician. Olivia Dean is the British artist who's here in Australia at the moment, who there is a lot of love for. And someone also pointed out that Matt Corby did a brilliant rendition of Man I Need for the New Year's Eve celebrations on the ABC.

0: That is Matt Corby covering Man I Need from Olivia Dean. Quite a few people getting in touch to let me know that the Wiggles covered it as well, and that it's sensational. We might have to look for that one as well. It's 20 minutes past 10. Coming up very soon, you're going to hear from Peter Bowl.
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0: Forever Yum is coming up at 10:30, and we are in sort of holiday season, given that it's the school holidays. We're talking about the food that you eat when you travel. Could be on the plane, could be when you're packing up the family to get in the car. Maybe there's particular things that you only eat when you travel. You know, we've got those like little travel sweets in the middle dash in the car that you only ever eat in a car. I don't think I've ever eaten one of those little boiled lollies outside of a car. What are the things that you love to eat when you're travelling? Maybe you really go in for the plain food. Maybe you can't stand the plain food. 1300 222 702 is the number. Shane Bardos will be here at 10:30 with Forever Yum. As always, we love your contributions, your suggestions, your pet hates. You're welcome to share them as well. 1300 222 702. Maybe your peculiar family traditions.

0: Shay and Baldos will be here at 10:30. We'd love to hear your travel food stories, please. Do you love the aeroplane food? Do you hate the aeroplane food? Maybe you prefer, you know, the little thing you pack up and take on the road when you're having a road trip. 1300 222 702.
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0: It is 22 minutes past 10. You're listening to Mornings on 702 with Hamish McDonald. I'm sure you know the name Peter Boal. He is, of course, an Australian middle distance runner, Olympic finalist, Com Games silver medalist, national record holder. He was also the 2023 Western Australian Young Australian of the Year. He's adding a new title to that very long list this morning. He's now an author. He's just released a new book for kids. It is called Yalla. And it details his story from fleeing Sudan with his family to becoming the first Australian in 53 years to reach the 800-metre Olympic Games final. And I'm delighted to welcome Peter to 702 this morning. Good morning, Peter.
3: Good morning. Thank you for having me. It's a pleasure.
0: Now, I think we need to explain the term Yalla. I used to work in the Middle East a lot, and every producer, cameraman that I ever worked with would yell at me, Yalla, Yalla, we're going to get going. What does it mean?
3: It's literal translation to basically, let's go.
0: And why is this word so significant in your life? I've had a look at this beautiful book. It's got some wonderful illustrations, but really it's a word that has been present from very early on for you.
3: Yeah, absolutely. I was born and raised in Sudan, which is the first language there was Arabic. So I've always spoken Arabic and then relocated to Egypt. And the language there is Arabic, so I've spoken Arabic most of my life. And when I first came to Australia, I didn't speak any English, so I spoke Arabic for majority of it before eventually learning English and making that my first language anyways.
0: Tell me about the circumstances for your family in terms of fleeing Sudan. Obviously, we hear about Sudan in the news quite a lot because of conflict raging today, but when you're a child, there was some pretty dreadful stuff going on as well.
3: Yeah, it's pretty dreadful to put it that way. The circumstances that led us to leaving are still happening today, which is quite disappointing for a country that we come from. But my dad and family knew that they needed to get us out of there to just a better place. And my dad made the first move, which the book kind of goes through all that, to Egypt, and then eventually sent us to Egypt with him. And then we eventually landed in Toowoomba in Queensland. So, yeah, it's been one hell of a journey. It's been an amazing journey. And it's just so cool to share it because so much of it had to be verified through my parents. So it was like almost like a conversation with parents while writing it as well.
0: But fact checking with them. This is what I remember, Mum and Dad. Is this what really happened?
3: Yeah, because I mean, I left Sudan when I was 6 years old. And so sometimes you think what you remembered is the correct thing and sometimes it isn't. So you had to kind of verify everything. And then you kind of learn a little bit more deeper when you have those conversations, which is like a really cool exercise.
0: Yeah, I'm curious, Peter, to hear what you learned through writing this that you either didn't understand or didn't know the full extent of. Like what's changed in your understanding about your family's journey to Australia?
3: I think what changed the most was probably, you know, you've always had appreciation for your parents and for what they've done. But like it just grows so much more, especially now being a parent of two. And I'm thinking of like when they've relocated to Egypt, I've had my three brothers and we just went to a completely different country and they've done that. And then they've relocated all the way to Australia with nothing, no English and anything. So just so much respect and appreciation for them. As a kid, you're just like, if you have your family and you have the closest people to you, you've kind of got everything. You know, you don't really worry about anything. And I think they've done pretty well to shield us from all of the troubles and all of the issues that were there that I actually didn't see them as much. I didn't think they were that deep in the consequences and the troubles that were happening back home. So hearing a little bit more in their view, because obviously they've seen it and lived it versus us, they kind of protected us from it. We didn't actually see much. is really cool.
0: Peter Boll is here. His new book is called Yalla, Let's Go. It's out now. It's a beautiful children's book. How important is it for you that your story of migration is told? I guess migration is an issue that is in our day-to-day lives at the moment. It's in our politics, it's in our news headlines, whether we're talking about here in Australia or overseas. You mentioned that you've got some kids yourself now. Why is it important for you to share this?
3: It's important for several reasons. One, it's my story to pass it on. My story has been shared several times. I've been to the Olympic 3 times, represented Australia at the highest level in Young Australian of the Year. And to be able to share my story with my own, I guess, pencil and put it to paper, it's incredible because it's my own words, which is nice. For my kids to kind of review that, and then for everyone else to kind of hear this story that they've kind of heard about all the time, but hear it from the person itself, it's pretty good. And as well as give inspiration, we speak about migration and the importance of it. I came here over 20 years ago without a word of English, 20 years on, three-time Australian Olympian, and being able to contribute so much to the Australian society. So the importance of migration there is really important as well.
0: Without asking you to wade into the politics of it, I wonder how the political stuff that's unfolding today, how that sits with you as an individual that's had that journey, had that life experience.
3: Yeah, I mean, I've always been super positive, and I think I do see the positive side of it all. And like when I went to Tokyo, there was, I felt like Australia was behind me. And I think sometimes we just give too much attention to the other side. But I absolutely think there was so much people behind me. And until this day, I think there's a lot of people behind migrants doing good things.
0: Yeah. And how's the professional side of life going for you at the moment?
3: Yeah, good. Go for one more Olympic Games, which should be really cool. It would be 4 Olympic Games, so to be able to do that would be incredible. Doing one is pretty special, and then doing 4 is like, I think only a handful have done it. So and I believe I can do that. So and I'm gonna go for it.
0: And are you on track? I guess the LA Olympics not that far off.
3: Yeah, not that far off. But with the nature of athletics, you can be on track today, but you got to be on track on the day of the trials. And that's one of the hardest things the sport kind of demands of you. You can't be sick on the day. You've just got to be ready on that day. And and that day is almost 2 years away.
0: Yeah. Okay. So a lot of what's the day-to-day training involve for you, Peter?
3: A lot of running. So about 70 kilometers a week, two gym sessions. And I think I add on Pilates sessions on top of that. And then a lot of the smaller things like the maintenance, the physios, the treatments and all that stuff.
0: I'm curious that you do Pilates. Are we talking the machine or are you doing it without the machine?
3: Reformer. I'm a big believer of Pilates.
0: Really?
3: Running is all about, I guess, how strong the glutes and core is, and Pilates targets that pretty well.
0: Okay.
3: So shout out to Pilates.
0: I am terrified. I've done it once and I'm terrified of Pilates, and I keep thinking I should give it another go. So can you make the case for me, Peter?
3: You should come with me. I'll take you to a session.
0: The machines terrify me. I feel like I'm being tortured.
3: I mean, yeah, the first one, it's with everything. The first week is tough, and then you kind of start getting... The first time I went, I was like, I'll never come back here again. And then I went back every time.
0: Peter Boll, author, runner, and advocate of Reformer Pilates. Thank you very much.
3: Thank you.
0: The book is called Yalla, Let's Go. It's out now.
4: Hamish McDonald.
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0: It's 10:30 on 702 Mornings, which means it's time for the news headlines. And a very good morning, Tony Matthews.
6: Good morning, Hamish. The head of the Commonwealth Bank expects house prices to continue to soften well into 2027. The bank had forecast a fall of around 9% overall, even before the September interest rate increase. And Matt Comyn expects that figure to be revised following quarterly inflation data and the next Reserve Bank decision on Melbourne Cup Day. Police officers will march in Sydney's CBD today as part of a funeral service for Constable Mia Lay, who died in a car crash while on the job. job in Sydney last month. The 20-year-old constable was in the passenger seat of a police car when it crashed into a tree at Redfern early in the morning, and she died at the scene. Family and friends of Ms. Lay will gather this afternoon for a funeral service at St. Andrew's Cathedral. And US President Donald Trump says he has a call scheduled with Russian leader Vladimir Putin to discuss a possible case of plague at a Siberian research institute. He's made the comments after the death of a lab employee, which Russian authorities have attributed to pneumonia with an unknown cause. The plague bacterium killed up to half the population of Europe in the 14th century and is found among rodents in Siberia. Sydney's weather, cloudy with the chance of a shower or two, more likely this afternoon and tonight. A top of 19 degrees on the coast today, Hamish, and 21 in the west.
0: I would not have picked Peter Bowl for a reformer Pilates advocate.
6: I think it's the in thing, isn't it?
0: Do you do any Pilates?
6: I do, actually. I like the mat version.
0: Okay, so just explain to me how, because I thought the thing with Pilates is you have to have, like, your leg connected to a cable and stretched back over the top of your head.
6: That's the reformer, isn't it? That's the machine one.
0: So what happens in the non-machine one?
6: No machines. It's just you pushing against your body and using. I never knew my legs could be so heavy, quite frankly. But after you do the clam exercise about 15 times,
0: okay,
6: you collapse in a heap. It just works your own body against your own body weight and increases, well, in my case, a bit of flexibility. I'm a bit like an ironing board. So it's helped a lot.
0: What is the clam exercise?
6: Oh, we need to do a visual on this. We can have a crack in the studio. We'll both get down. We need headsets for this, where we're lying down on our side. Perhaps we should bring in a professional to walk us through it. You lie down on your side and you've got yourself, you're on your side, your knees are bent up towards your chest about halfway, and then you're keeping your ankles together and you're lifting your knee to a certain point.
0: Oh, yeah.
6: Over
0: okay.
6: and back, over and back. And then you might lift your ankles up off the ground while you're still lifting your knee up and back, like a little clamshell, opening and closing, which is why it's known as the clam.
0: Okay. So we need to find a Pilates instructor. We're going to get you down here in the square, Tony.
6: Oh, in the square?
0: No, we can do it indoors. We can do it. I won't subject you to that.
6: We could have a whole class.
0: Yeah. I think Fawzia Ibrahim from the news, I think she does a bit of Pilates instructing on the side.
6: Okay.
0: Maybe we could rope her in.
6: Okay, we can do this. We might need some support from our listeners.
0: There'll be definitely some work health and safety forms to fill out, but yes, let's see.

0: Thanks, Tony.
1: Bye.
2: Mornings with Hamish McDonald. On 702 ABC Sydney.
0: Yes, it is school holidays. And so we're talking about the food on Forever Yum this morning that you have when you travel. Could be the plain food. Maybe you hate the plain food. Maybe you absolutely love it. Someone texted in earlier saying, I just love the bread rolls on planes. And I think I have to agree. But there are other options like road trips, train trips. What's the food you take? Do you like getting the food that's on offer? Are there particular trips that you make with a particular type of food on the way? 1300 222 702 is the number. Shayan Bardos is here from the Almost Open Powerhouse Museum.
3: Hello.
0: Good morning.
3: Good morning.
0: So, school holidays, yep. Travel. What comes to mind for you in terms of food?
3: We always did road trips when I was little, and it was school holidays, and you'd always have to stop at a bakery, whatever small bakery is on the way, and get a little finger bun or a little meat pie, and that will always make me think of school holidays or plain food.
0: When you say finger bun, like the one with the pink icing on top, is that what you mean?
3: Yes, the long bun, the roll, and then pink icing, and then hundreds and thousands.
0: Yeah, okay.
3: Yes.
0: See, I in the normal course of life, I would never get a meat pie.
3: Really?
0: I'm trying to be healthy,
3: yes,
0: right?
3: Yeah, yeah.
0: But if I'm on a road trip, like driving to Jindabyne, for example, or the South Coast or the North Coast, somehow those rules don't apply.
3: Yeah, yeah.
0: And I just think, okay, we're on the road, let's get a meat pie.
3: Because you've got all those tiny little country bakeries that have their own different meat pies. I've had one that was like a chicken curry pie. I've had ones that are like, you know, your normal steak and mushroom. So yeah. Good. You have to when you stop over.
0: And I mentioned earlier that we have a little tin of boiled lollies in the middle dash console in the car. And I was saying that I don't think I've ever eaten one of them outside of a car.
3: Really?
0: I think
3: that's a car snack.
0: Yeah. And not like just a sort of car snack going between home and work, but on a road trip.
3: Yeah.
0: Somehow it comes to my mind, oh, I need a little boiled sweet.
3: And that's your holiday food.
0: Yeah. 1300 222 702. We'd love to hear yours, please. Darren's here from Sanssouci. Good morning, Darren. Let's try that again. Good morning, Darren.
4: Hi, Hamish.
0: Yeah. So tell me about you. You go on road trips with your dad.
4: Yeah, I take my father, who's now 90, on road trips. And so at lunchtime, we always have to stop off to rehydrate, of course, with a schooner of 2 years old. And then the local bakery for pie, as you do. So his pie of choice is curry. Mine is beef, cheese and bacon. And at the end of the trip, we reflect on which was the best pie. And we've just come back from through regional South Australia, and best pie we had was at a little cafe bakery in Seven Hill in the Clare Valley.
0: Yeah, okay. Beef, cheese and bacon. That is not a combination that
3: it's so good
0: that excites me, but does you, Cheyenne?
3: Yeah, there's like little nuggets of bacon inside and like really melty cheese.
0: Oh, I think I'm picturing the wrong thing. Darren, in my mind I was imagining like a strip of bacon on top. How does it work?
4: No, as your guest mentioned.
0: Okay, so little chunks inside. Thanks very much for your call this morning. Tony's here from Penshurst. Good morning to you.
5: G'day, Hamish. We like theme-based food trips. So if we're going on a summer trip to near the beach or somewhere, we're going to try the best fish and chips places. So, you know, explore every day, have a different fish and chip shop, go to a different fish and chip shop and try that. Recent trip to Melbourne, we wanted to find the best cuisine in Lygon Street. So we had a different cuisine from a different country every night. We were there for 5 nights. One night was Lebanese, another night was Italian, another one was Japanese. We had Thai. So that's a lot of fun. And an earlier trip with me and wife when we got married, we went for a 40-day bus trip, coach trip, and we had ice cream from every place we went to. So we literally had 40 different types of ice cream in each country. It was lovely. That's fun.
0: That sounds like an ex-

0: excellent idea.
1: I'm really interested, particularly into the ice cream side of it.
2: How did they all, you know, how did they all differ from each other? What was your favourite?
1: Yeah, was it discernible, the differences?
2: Yeah.
3: There was. Like, we, the one in, we had in Florence, it was the biggest ice cream that they had. It was literally a five-story ice cream with five different flavours, whereas the one in Switzerland was heavily on in chocolate and, you know, Swiss chocolate, so it's very rich and dark. So it was lovely. Great fun.
1: Tony, thanks very much for your call this morning. Shayon Bonas is here from the Powerhouse for Forever Yum. And we're talking about the food you eat when you travel. Now, what about plain food, Shayon?
2: I'm a big fan of plain food. I love that someone brought up the bread roll. I think it's always so perfectly sugary and soft and with that really cold little cube of butter that you find so hard to spread on it.
1: Is there something particular about the aeroplane bread roll? Like, is it different to a bread roll we would normally get? It strikes me as being maybe a little more brioche-ish.
2: A little bit. I mean, it's kind of different. I know on Qantas you get a little slice of focaccia, and that's different to, I don't know, like when I flew a different airline, it's just a little bun, like a brioche bun kind of situation. But yeah, they're always with butter, which is really fun.
1: This might make me very strange. The thing I like about the airline food is the little containery things that they come in, and then at the end I sort of make it a little task to try and fold and fit everything back into the main tray and then place the foil wrap thing on top so that it's all packed away neatly.
2: Yeah, you're just trying to be helpful to the cabin crew.
1: Yeah, I feel like that's some kind of chaos.
2: Yeah, everywhere, because it can get really messy. I mean, sometimes they give you really beautiful cutlery. It's maybe a bit naughty, but I took home the one from Korean Airlines.
1: That's theft.
2: But I asked the cabin crew, and they're like, "Yeah, you can take it."
1: Really?
2: But
1: I did that after
2: because they're metal cutlery or like stainless steel. But Korean cutlery is so beautiful; they have very long, I guess, like the handles are really long and slim. And they just had beautiful chopsticks, beautiful spoon and fork, and not disposable. So I said, Let me just take it as a souvenir.
1: That doesn't actually sound like a question that you asked them. You just said, "I'm taking this."
2: I asked them after I deplaned.
1: 1-300-222-702 is the number. We're talking about the food you eat when you travel, what you love, what your pet hate is, perhaps your sort of peculiar taste when you travel. Ashwin's here from Strathfield. Very good morning.
4: Oh, good morning, Hamish. How are you?
1: Yeah, really well, thank you. You always stop off at one particular place in Goulburn.
4: Oh, it's got to be Trappers. I'm sure you know on the way going down to the Snowies.
2: Love Trappers.
1: I have to say, I don't know about this at all.
2: Such an institution.
1: Well, we always stopped at the Paragon.
2: Oh.
4: So, yeah, just near Goulburn or in Goulburn and, you know, where the big Merino and everything is. So if you're going down towards Canberra, you take the second exit, you kind of bypass Goulburn and come back a little. And, oh, my God, the pies there are just amazing. The food and just the vibe of the place is just stunning.
2: Yeah, because it's really big and homey.
4: It is. And we went there in winter, and particularly in winter when they've actually got a fire going, and it's, you know, it's just the ultimate place to stop. It's just beautiful, especially if you have tourists with you, family, friends visiting. You take them down there. It's amazing.
1: Okay, I'm going to look for this because, I mean, we always used to stop at the Paragon in Goulburn. It was just a thing and it's still there and it still looks exactly the same.
2: Time to try Trappers.
1: I don't know. Not sure.
2: Still a tradition.
4: Yeah.
1: Ashwin, thank you very much. 1-300-222-702. Zoe's here from Centennial Park. Good morning.
5: Oh, good morning, Hamish. Hard butter, never a problem. I do it on aeroplanes. I do it in restaurants, no matter what. Just sort of lift yourself up a bit. Put the hard butter in its packet under your butt cheeks and sit back down. 30 seconds later, spreadable.
2: You've got whipped butter.
5: Yeah. Well, I don't know about that. But still. Okay. But I've got two others.
1: Okay, hang on. I just need you to clarify. You said, did you say under your two butt cheeks or between?
5: No, under one.
1: Under one, okay.
5: Yeah, just lift yourself up a bit, slide the butter underneath, sit down, back down. 30 seconds later, spreadable.
2: Very clever.
1: Isn't it already flattened then?
5: No, no. Well, I don't know how big your butt is.
1: I'm a heavy man.
2: Really? Okay. You can press it between your palms and warm it up a little bit if you're too scared to go with Zoe's suggestion.
1: Zoe, what about, because the bread roll

0: often comes out hot.
1: Yeah.
0: What about if you just sort of cut a hole in it and shove the packaged butter in to warm it, then pull it out, then would that work?
1: Yeah, yeah, no, I like that, but that'd break my sort of 40-year history of doing this.
0: Okay, what are your others?
1: You said the boiled lollies, well, is Tic Tacs, and I have been on the ABC about this before. It's the Great Tic Tac Challenge. So it buys you hours of time. You have a competition, and whoever's travelling with you, put one Tic Tac in your mouth and you see who can make it last the longest.
0: Okay, and like what sort of time span?
1: 40 minutes. Oh, 40 minutes is my record.
0: Wow.
1: Have you got people sticking it up under their gum lines? Someone just puts their tongue out to the side and holds it there for as long as they can.
2: Have you never done that before, Hamish?
0: No.
1: And it kills time and kilometres, and then you're there. Two Tic Tacs later, and you arrive with minty fresh breath. Fantastic.
2: There you go.
0: And you still do this, Zoe?
1: Yeah, I do.
0: Any others, please?
1: Oh, one more. Okay, one more. So in my day, we used to call them straws. I think nowadays they're called French fries. You know, like a packet of chips, but they're tiny little sticks.
0: Oh, yes. Yeah, yeah.
1: Tiny little sticks. And we eat them like a little, think of it like a rabbit, micro chewing, micro nibbling.
0: Yes.
1: You know, and one little packet of those French fries straws can last about 30 kilometres. If you eat them that slowly, like nibbling them really, really slowly.
2: Yeah, individually.
1: So individually, like one at a time. I know we all want to slam them into our face so fast, but no, that's the challenge.
0: Just this, you had a very particular kind of upbringing, didn't you, Zoe?
1: Yeah, I did. I'm one of six kids, and you know, my parents were desperate to keep us entertained.
0: We did a thing. There was a thing we were allowed to do when we travelled up to Sydney. As kids, yeah. We were allowed to stop for Macca's on the way because generally Macca's we were not allowed.
1: Yeah.
0: But we would get a sundae, chocolate sundae, and dip the French fries in the chocolate sundae.
2: Classic.
1: Nice. Sweet and salty.
0: Yeah.
1: So, okay, that'll do. I've got one more, but that'll do.
0: Okay, come on. You can't tease us like that.
1: Well, this one isn't food. No, but with the six kids, Mum would make a competition. Whoever, when you see a white horse, you've got to cross your fingers. And then you had to wait till you see a dog. And if you see a dog, you get to uncross your fingers and make a wish.
0: We used to hold our breath when you went past a cemetery.
2: Oh.
0: You had to hold your breath. Yeah. If you saw a cemetery coming up, you had to hold your breath until the other side.
2: Oh, right. Wow.
1: Okay.
0: Yeah. Well, I don't know why. I don't know what we thought was going
2: to happen. To keep the spirits away.
0: Yeah, I don't know. Zoe, okay. You're very strange, but thank you.
1: Thanks, bye.
0: 1-300-222-702 is the number. Pam's here from Cabarita. Good morning.
3: Oh, good morning. How are you?
0: Are you as strange as that?
3: I'm not quite as strange as that. Oh, well, this doesn't sound strange to me.
0: Tell me about your eating habits, because yours change as well when you travel.
3: Oh, absolutely. I'd never eat pies or pasties generally. But when we go away on a road trip, that's, you know, you stop at each little country bakery. It has to be a small bakery. They have to be made on site. But it really started when my lovely brother died some years ago, and he was a great fan of the country pie and pasties. So after he died, we went on a road trip down through Victoria and New South Wales in the country, just as sort of a memorial hall pie trip, which was great fun and a lovely memory to have of him.
0: What a lovely way to remember someone through food.
2: Yeah.
3: It was something was just a funny thing. And it was, he loved the country. He loved old buildings. He was a great photographer, photographing all rambling sheds falling down, and seemed to always be a pie handy. So it was just a really lovely way to remember him and something he loved to do. And we had a great time.
0: Yeah. I think that's something we do with my dad with fish and chips, right?
3: There's
0: because he just would always want fish and chips no matter where in the world you were. And you're like, Dad, we could not be further from any sea.
2: But you've got to find it.
0: Body of water.
3: No, it's all for research.
2: Yeah.
3: That's what we would put. Oh, no, we're just researching. You know, it's a comparison.
2: Did he have a favourite kind of Did he have a favourite kind of pie or pasty?
3: The pasties in particular, pies vary because, you know, each town you go to has their speciality, but pasties have to be, they're really quite a specialised thing because often they're quite stodgy, but a really lovely one with fresh vegetables, just the right amount in it, and a light pastry. It's that mix, isn't it, of perfect pastry, just the right amount of filling. And, but you've got to eat a lot to know. It's the problem.
0: Sounds like you're very well researched for this, Pam. Yeah. Thank you for your call.
3: A big salad is required at the end of each trip, I must say. Okay, thank you.
0: Thanks for your call. Do you have a preferred pie, Shay?
2: Not really. I'll try any kind of pie, but I have a preferred way of eating it, which is always the lid first and then everything else. The lid's the best part.
0: You're listening to Mornings on 702. This is Forever Yum, and we're talking about the food you eat when you travel.
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0: We are talking about the food you eat when you travel this morning at 10 minutes to 11. I did want to bring you a little bit of breaking news, though. A landmark ruling in the High Court has found that planning authorities are required to consider local climate change effects when approving fossil fuel projects. Three of the five judges found in favour of a Hunter Valley residents group, which halted the Mount Pleasant mine expansion last year in the New South Wales Court of Appeal. Now, the High Court has agreed with that judgment and found the project's planning approval needed to take into account the local effects from climate change caused by emissions from its coal exports. The case is expected to have national implications for the way fossil fuel project approvals take global emissions and local climate change impacts into account. So that's pretty significant. You'll hear more about that in the next news bulletin, which is coming up in about 10 minutes' time. For now, though, Cheyenne Baldos is here from the Powerhouse. We're talking food.
6: Anything off the trolley, dears?
7: No, thanks. I'm all set.
6: We'll take the lot.
7: Whoa.
0: That's Harry Potter and Co. Oh, on the train. Gosh.
2: That's the best scene ever. I always dreamed of trying that, all the stuff on that trolley.
0: What was on that trolley?
2: I don't know. Like, it's actually, they did a good job at world building because you would look at it and you think, oh, that would totally be served on a Hogwarts train. I don't know what that is, but it looked fantastical.
0: 1300 222 702 is the number. What about healthy options? Marnie's here. Marie is here from Sawtelle. Good morning.
8: Oh, hello, Hamish. Yes, I was travelling. I'm 80 years old and I'm a type 1 diabetic, so food's my constant concern. And I travelled with my daughter up to Woomba on the weekend and with that young guy that was the author. Toowoomba's just fantastic. And talk about multicultural. It was a wonderful experience. It was for the Carnival of Flowers, but that's not talking about food. But anyway, there's a wonderful spot that we stopped at McLean on the way up. I can't remember the name of it, but all it sold was healthy food. And the choices, they had a huge range of choices. There was all sorts of lovely different varieties of yogurts with nuts or fruit and, you know, other things, beautiful salads. One of the things that I've tried is it's a wrap, but the wrap itself, which is like the bread, is actually made of egg. So it's like an egg that's been, you know, and then filled with salads or different varieties of things. When we were coming back, we couldn't go to that spot, but we stopped just at one of the where you bought petrol places, the service places. And they had a good variety of yogurts with fruit and things, but even their sandwiches, they were healthy sandwiches, like there was egg and lettuce and a good variety of stuff. So I was pretty impressed with the variety that's available nowadays.
0: Do you reckon it is getting better, Marie?
8: Well, yeah, I think so. I think I'm probably, because I'm looking for that, but especially coming back and stopping at that road place, which is just where you buy, what do you call them, service station places.
0: Mm.
8: And they had a really good selection. They had nice, healthy yogurts and, as I said, the sandwiches and salads, a variety of salads. And they're all sealed and, you know, and they're fresh because they've got constantly people going in and out all the time. And but the place at McLean was amazing. It was just a little bit off the highway, but it's been there for years. But the mob that have got it now, that's all they sell is health food.
0: Okay.
8: But no one could go away and think, well, they haven't enjoyed what they've had because everything's so tasty.
0: You've mentioned something, though, that I think is controversial because I love an egg and lettuce sandwich. But they're quite polarising. Like, people will literally turn their nose up at you when you're eating one.
8: I like them. I make them a lot at home. I like curried egg too, curried egg and lettuce. Yeah.
2: And I think people may just be traumatized from having badly seasoned ones, but I think if you have a really good one, you understand, you know?
0: Okay. Well, Roslyn's here from Portland. Good morning.
9: Oh, good morning, Hamish.
0: So you're a celiac. How do you go with finding food when you're traveling, whether it's on the plane or on the road? Like, is it tricky?
9: Very, very difficult, yes. I've given up pretty well.
0: So what do you do?
9: I pack myself 3 plain rice cakes, a small tin of tuna, one of those lovely ones you can get these days that's flavoured, a small container of fresh salad and an apple.
0: Okay. And what about if you go on a plane? Do they offer a celiac option?
9: Yes, they do, but my friends laugh when I say this because it's probably not, I'm not a difficult person, but I do describe myself as difficult because I'm one of the small percentage of celiacs who also reacts to corn, maize flour, and that's the main substitute in like bread or buns or cakes that are sold and convenience food. So I have, if I'm flying on a plane or when I travelled overseas, I had to state again and again and again when booking and checking bookings in advance as to my dietary requirements.
0: Yeah, that would be pretty tough. I can see why you pack the tin of tuna and the apple.
2: And the rice. I bet rice is probably the safest option for you, right? Like rice-based carbs.
9: Plain rice,
2: yeah,
9: yes.
2: Yeah, yeah. Have you gone to anywhere that actually does celiac food really well or surprised you in that way?
9: No, not really. There are more healthy cafes opening up. There are one or two here now in Lithgow, near where I live. But it's difficult, yes. Mm. I just make life easy for myself and just pack my favourite lunch.
0: Yeah, it sounds like you've sorted it out for yourself. Roslyn, thanks very much for your call this morning. Now, I mentioned cemetery breathing earlier.
2: Has someone come back about it?
0: It's 4 minutes to 11. Deborah in Tarramurra, have you heard it? You've clearly heard of this before.
10: Oh, absolutely, Hamish. We did it all the time as children. And as I said, I'm now 76 and I still do it.
0: I don't know why we did it. What was the theory?
2: Why?
10: I had no idea. Absolutely no idea. Whether it was respect for the people who are there who can't breathe, I don't know.
0: It's such a strange thing. I don't even remember anyone saying to me, oh, stop, you've got to hold your breath.
2: You just did it.
0: You just,
2: no, it was the ghost telling you.
10: I just know we did it.
0: Yeah. It was so interesting. We'd come to Sydney, you know, during holidays to see grandparents, and I think both my grandfathers had died, and we'd drive past the cemetery where one of them, and coming, like, you'd know probably like 5 minutes off, we're coming up to, and so it was a very long time you'd be holding your breath for, Deborah.
10: Yes, and Rookwood Cemetery in particular.
0: So when you say you still do it now.
10: Yes.
0: Like, You haven't had the conversation with yourself that this may not be necessary?
10: No. It was something I was always taught to do.
2: I love a tradition. It sticks with you.
10: Yes.
0: Thanks for your call, Deborah. Don't hold your breath for too long today, please. Jane's on the Harbour Bridge this morning. Good morning.
11: Good morning, Hamish. I'm just smiling at this conversation. It's fantastic.
0: So
11: I wanted to, yeah, go ahead.
0: Well, there's something else I mentioned which you do as well.
11: Absolutely. Your boil sweets is part of our family tradition. In the little round tins with the confectioner's sugar on them.
0: Yes.
11: They're called Meg lollies in my family because my mum was Meg. And my 3 granddaughters who are regularly in the car say, Janie, you need more Meg lollies when we're running low. But we also have another tradition. We have gummy bears for tense moments. And we identify those moments as, uh-oh. It's a gummy bear moment.
0: Okay, so what, only in the car or in life generally?
11: Car, only car.
2: That's really helpful. I feel like it would help with not tensing up your jaw.
0: Tension release.
2: Relaxing. Yeah, that's really clever.
11: That one started when I was teaching my daughter to drive and there were a lot of tense moments.
2: Oh, my gosh, I needed that with my parents. There were so many tense moments.
11: I can't tell you how it helped. It's fantastic. So we have something for every occasion. For pure joy, we have the boiled olives for the tense. We have the gummy bears.
2: Like, I need to take a road trip with you guys.
0: Good on you, Jane. Drive safely today. 1-300-222-702 is the number. What a fun conversation this has
2: been,
0: Cheyenne.
2: So good. Road trip food traditions.
0: Who would have thought there was so much in it?
2: I'm going to try the gummy bear thing. It's stressful driving around Sydney.
0: I also think based on this, a lot of people are just going to go